0: At the tone, we've reached the top of the hour. WIZULP Newark.
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2: The Public News Service Monday afternoon update. I'm Mike Clifford. Seattle Mayor Katie Wilson is calling it an unbelievable tragedy, a horrific act of violence. That after three people were killed and four others injured in what police believe was a shootout between a pair of gunmen at a major food festival in Seattle on Sunday night. Assistant Seattle Police Chief Tyrone Davis said one gunman surrendered after being confronted by police while another shooter was being sought after they fled Seattle Center. Four people were injured, including a toddler. They were taken to Harborview Medical Center, the region's top-level trauma center. And as voting rights are under attack nationwide and in Tennessee, thousands of advocates and policymakers are gathering to confront what they call the most aggressive rollback of civil rights protections in decades. The National Urban League's annual conference kicks off Wednesday in Nashville, where they will present the 2026 State of Black America report.
3: Mark H. Moriel with the League says the report reflects on the Voting Rights Act of 1965, but also on the broader threats to justice, equity, and freedom. He emphasizes the findings show a troubling reality of rising unemployment, job losses, and widening housing disparities.
4: And the attack on Black political empowerment could cost us literally hundreds of Black legislative seats over the next few years, in addition to the congressional seats that have already been taken away. These are damaging and difficult times for Black America.
3: Moriel notes the report examines whether the American dream is still within reach for Black communities amid mounting political and economic pressures. Danielle Smith reporting.
2: Next, consumers in the Potomac River Basin are encouraged to limit their water use.
5: Below average rainfall and groundwater supply has put this large watershed in a state of extreme drought to abnormally dry conditions, according to U.S. Drought Monitor. Officials have asked for voluntary water conservation in the Washington metropolitan area. Pat Calvert with American Rivers says data centers, too, need to adhere to preservation practices taking shape around the Commonwealth.
6: We need to preserve our water supply right now by using common sense water conservation measures at the personal level, but I also believe it's at the permitted level. So that includes everybody. Businesses and industries that are using water need to be also held to account.
5: I'm Zimon Perez.
2: In rural central Texas, a ride can mean more than getting from one place to another. For seniors, it can mean getting to a doctor, buying groceries, or eating lunch at a senior center. Dana Platz is with CARTS and says the need is particularly acute in rural communities, where transportation can be a major barrier to both health care and social engagement.
7: It works like an Uber. You download the app, but you travel within a small zone of the city limits, but you get a ride within 15 minutes. That's like our most popular service. People love that.
2: The Capital Area Rural Transportation System is offering free CARTS County bus rides for adults age 60 and older. Credit for original reporting on this story goes to Madeline D. Figueredo for the Daily Yonder. This is Public News Service. And the Trump administration is considering a complete or partial reversal of a 20-year federal mineral ban on new oil and gas leases that protect New Mexico's greater Chaco region. And the time for public comment is running out.
8: The Department of the Interior says revoking protections on a land that holds cultural importance for indigenous people could boost oil production by more than 20 million barrels over the next 20 years. The New Mexico Wildlife Federation's Jesse Dubell says despite the importance of oil and gas to New Mexicans' livelihood and the state's economy, some things are priceless.
9: It's really important to understand that there are some places where it is absolutely inappropriate to risk destruction of sacred sites for the idea that there might be some amount of oil and gas underneath that mineral estate.
8: The public has until this Wednesday to comment online through the Bureau of Land Management's NEPA webpage. I'm Roz Brown.
2: Nebraska's two largest cities are making it easier for homeowners to add accessory dwelling units or ADUs to their properties.
10: Often called mother-in-law suites or backyard cottages, ADUs are independent living spaces with their own entrance, bathroom, and cooking area. The units allow older adults to live near family while maintaining their independence. AARP Nebraska State Director Todd Stubendeck says modern zoning has largely pushed these units out of existence or made them too difficult to build. So his organization began supporting solutions.
11: In 2024, we supported efforts in Omaha, and Lincoln has followed suit here this year to ease those zoning restrictions and make it easier for folks to build those.
10: The units remain limited to one bedroom and no more than 800 square feet or 40% of the primary home, whichever is smaller. Under Lincoln's rules, ADUs must also share utilities with the main home and require an additional parking space. The property owner must live on site, and deed restrictions may apply. Crystal Blair reporting.
2: Finally, California is home to 9 national parks. A new poll finds Americans are united on protecting wildlife in these settings.
12: Park advocates say the Trump administration's management strategy run counter to public opinion. Conservationists say there's plenty of common ground between Americans and hunters in safeguarding public lands. Bart Melton is with the National Parks Conservation Association, which commissioned the poll. He says the results show broad agreement.
13: Across 5 major national park wildlife issues involving hunting, energy development, endangered species recovery, there is broad bipartisan public support for national parks. Wildlife. Honestly, at a time when we're told we're divided, it's great to see just how united we are.
12: I'm Tramell Gomes.
2: This is Mike Clifford. Thank you for starting your week with Public News Service. 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
14: Consumer Edge reports 15% of active cardholders used a buy now, pay later service during the second quarter of the year. Transaction data suggests much of that growth may be driven by mounting financial pressure on lower income households and families with children. More Americans are searching for online prescription refills as pharmacy access becomes more limited. Searches were up 440% since 2022. A new Tebra analysis found millions of households live in so-called pharmacy deserts, where getting to a local pharmacy can be difficult. A report from iccars.com shows used electric vehicle prices rose 7.4% in June from a year earlier, while overall used car prices declined 1.3%. All 4 Tesla models ranked among the 10 used vehicles with the biggest price increases. I'm Mark Huffman. 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
16: Why most ads put us to sleep. The Monday Morning Memo for February 27th, 2006. How often are you conscious of the fact that Earth, only Earth, is buried beneath an ocean of air? We, the fleas that dance on the skin of Mother Earth, live in this dry ocean. We use it to hold our airplanes off the ground. We blow out candles with it. We suck it in and out of our lungs like a fish pulls water through its gills. And we almost never think about it. Akintunde, my friend from Botanical Green Nigeria, tells me his first impression of America was that everything here smelled burnt. He spent his first few days turning this way and that, ever looking for the fire. Finally, he realized it was only the hydrocarbons of 100 million cars. Things don't smell burnt to Akintunde anymore. He's become acclimated. Things familiar often grow invisible. And that's bad news for business owners. There are identifiable elements in successful ads. Don't let these elements become invisible. Number 1, salience. To persuade, we must speak to the customer about something the customer cares about. Our message must have relevance. Cognitive neuroscientists call this salience. Most ads have too little salience to be remembered just 5 minutes later. How many of the ads from this morning's paper do you recall? Name the ads that appeared in the last TV show you watched, the last radio station you heard. What were the last 3 banner ads that appeared on your computer monitor? Subcategory A, under salience, is targeting. One way of increasing salience is to find people who are already interested, people who are currently consciously in the market for what you are trying to sell. Boom! Yellow pages, search engine optimization, direct mail, reaching people who are currently consciously in the market is the fundamental idea behind targeting. But it's dangerous to wait until your customer is known to be in the market.

0: you'll likely be just another face in an anxious crowd, one among many. Good luck. Subcategory B. Copy. Focused copy is the best way to increase salience. Long copy is better only when it has to be that long because you have so many good things to say. Abundant words wrapped around a small idea won't work. A thick layer of words obscures the salience of a message. The cognoscenti call these black words. Number two, repetition. It's the only cure for insufficient salience. How much repetition will be required to drive your message into memory is determined primarily by the salience of the message. Subcategory A. Sleep is the enemy of advertising. It erases the noise of yesterday, especially the sights and sounds of selling. Therefore, when you desire a person to take quick action, the challenge is to reach them with maximum repetition, allowing minimal sleep between hits. This calls for vertical rather than horizontal ad scheduling. Subcategory B. Branding is essentially involuntary automatic recall. A product of salience times repetition. A shortage on one side of the X can be supplemented by a surplus on the other side. Low salience requires high repetition. High salience requires low repetition. When using mass media, an opportunity exists to implant your brand as an associative memory in the minds of persons not currently in the market, so that your name becomes the first remembered and the one the customer feels best about when they finally need what you sell. Will your message have sufficient salience and repetition? Branding requires horizontal scheduling, repetition over time. Salience is determined by the central executive of working memory, located in the dorsolateral prefrontal association area of the brain. Working memory is conscious awareness, imagination, the attention of your customer, and all creation is shouting for it. Your competition isn't limited to your business category. Every stimulus under the sun is demanding your customer's attention. Every sight, sound, smell, taste, and memory are screaming for the spotlight. Your prospect will pay attention to your message only as long as it's the most interesting thing happening in their world. Attention will switch the moment something more interesting peeks over the horizon. The spotlight will then move off you. Whether or not you'll be remembered in the future is determined by salience times repetition. But salience and repetition assume your message has successfully entered working memory. Most messages never get there. They fail because they were predictable. Want to lose a person's attention in a hurry? Just say and do what they expect you to say and do. Predictability is the silent assassin of advertising, the quiet cancer that pulls you under.
1: We often imagine our memories faithfully storing everything we do, but there's no mechanism in our heads that stores sensory perceptions as a permanent, unchangeable form. Instead, our minds use a complex system to convert a small percentage of what we experience into nothing more than a pattern of connections between nerve cells. Human memory is not at all like videotape. Matt Crinson, science writer for the Associated Press, December 10th, 2000.
0: Surprise carries its own salience and is the foundation of delight. Most ads never arrive at the Emerald City of working memory because they were dragged under by the poppy field of Broca's area. Remember that field of poppies in The Wizard of Oz? After a long journey, Dorothy and her friends finally catch a glimpse of their destination. The Emerald City is finally in view. They need only to cross a field of flowers, and then they'll enter the city and meet the mighty wizard. But the poppies cause them to fall asleep halfway across the field. The Emerald City is working memory, conscious awareness. If we do not reach it, we cannot speak to the wizard. The wizard is the prefrontal cortex of your customer's brain, that center of decision-making, planning, and judgment. Dorothy and her entourage are your message. The poppy field is Broca's area of the brain, ignoring, subduing, erasing every sensory stimuli that was predictable. The snow that reinvigorates your message as any element of the elegant unexpected. The chilling delight of surprise. Particle conflict. Elemental dissonance. Incongruence. It's the last thing Broca would ever suspect, and the last thing most advertisers would ever consider. Are you beginning to understand why effective advertising is so rare?
2: I'm Greg Leisinga, and I'm here at Lucerne Dry Lake for the National Association of Rocketry's National Sport Launch.
3: 2-1.
2: I've been flying rockets ever since I was a little guy. I can still see the Sky and Telescope magazine with the little ad in it that said Fly Room Rockets, and I got really excited about it and saved up my pennies and got my first rocket. And the first rocket I ever flew actually was a WAC Corporal. It was a little rocket about 12 inches tall. I think it's really important that kids learn how to be involved hands-on in a technological activity like this. The idea that you can build and design and fly something like this with your own hands and your own mind is really empowering. And I would not underestimate the influence that it's had on me throughout my career. I have been a member of the technical staff at JPL for the last 31 years, and I'm also a physics professor at Harvey Mudd College in Claremont, California. So what I did was I built a full-scale replica of the WAC Corporal, which around JPL is pretty famous because it's the rocket that Frank Molina launched to basically be the first scientific payload in space. It went 70 kilometers, so it went into the technical definition of space, and was launched in 1946. So as a little homage to JPL and to Frank Molina, my son and I cooked up this slightly crazy project and decided we wanted to fly a full-scale WAC Corporal. So here it is, and so our fingers are crossed, and we'll see if we can get this guy up in the air. We just have a little bit of work left to do here in terms of arming the flight computers, the electronics, checking everything one last time, saying a little prayer, and then hoping that the wind isn't too high, and off it goes. It's not going to go 70 kilometers today. This has an M motor in it, which should propel it about 4,500 feet, and it'll come down in two pieces under two parachutes.
4: All right, trailer out there at the far end of the range. Greg Leisinga with his Aerotech M1939 WAC Corporal going in 10, 9, 8, 7, 6, 5, 4, 3, 2, 1, launch. We have ignition and liftoff.
2: All right. A large rocket,
4: so everyone, please stay on your feet. Keep your eyes on it. Arcing over. We have an event. We have one chute. We have a second chute. Good.
2: Woo-hoo!
4: All right.
2: Looks like it worked.
4: All right, good.
2: All right, time to walk.
5: Good shots.
2: Thank you. Thanks so much.
4: Keep your eyes on this.
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8: Hello, everyone, and welcome again. I'm Rick Pettigrew. We're back again with the latest breaking news stories from around the world in the audio news from Archaeologica. 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Roman mummy portraits in Egypt are made of materials from all over the Roman Empire. Stalagmites in a Madagascar cave show drastic environmental change 1,000 years ago, probably caused by people. A new aerial survey of a mysterious and very long wall in Jordan gives some clues to its age and purpose. and excavators in southern France have uncovered a 1st century BC Roman tavern. It's thanks to a little help from our friends that we've been able to continue this show without a break for 15 years. 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And you can help out with Amazon.com purchases through Amazon Smile. 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They give us part of the purchase price. And now, here's Laura Pettigrew with the audio news from Archaeologica. We hope you find this to be a valuable part of your day.
5: Welcome to the audio news from Archaeologica. I'm Laura Pettigrew, and these are the headlines in archaeological and historical news from February 14th to February 21st, 2016. Our first story this week comes from Egypt, where the online journal Science News reported on a trio of 2,000-year-old portraits. Archaeologists found the portraits about a century ago, buried with mummies in the Fayum Oasis area of northeastern Egypt near the Tebtunis site. Artists painted these portraits during a period when the Roman Empire ruled this part of North Africa. The portraits reveal a different type of painting style compared with the more familiar Egyptian style of portraiture, which tended to be more simplistic. Archaeologist Mark Walton of Northwestern University in Illinois used computer analysis to reveal some details of the portraits, including brush strokes and colors. The colors or pigments used to create the paints likely came from Greece and other places. The red lead pigment used in the portraits has been traced to sources in Spain. The wooden canvases likely came from trees harvested in Central Europe. Other pigments came from Greece and Egypt. This situates the paintings within a vast trading route, bringing natural resources from throughout Europe together in these works of art buried in the Egyptian desert. Researchers discovered several mummy portraits, three of which depict an unknown boy and two men about 100 years ago. According to Walton, a single artist likely painted all three portraits, based on an analysis and comparison of the similar brush strokes and painting style. An additional 12 mummy portraits have yet to be studied, along with the three studied in depth by Walton. Additional paintings appear to depict women and military gods. Portraits like these were popular from about the 1st century BC to the 3rd century AD, during the period of Roman rule in Egypt. Typically, preparers of the dead fastened the wood portraits to the mummy or tomb. Archaeologists tend to find the portraits concentrated in an area around the city of Fayum, located about 100 kilometers southwest of Cairo. Walton revealed his findings at the annual meeting of the American Association for the Advancement of Science earlier this month. At the other end of the African continent, humans on Madagascar created pasture lands by setting fire to forested areas 1,000 years ago in the northwestern part of that island. Scientists found clues to this landscape change in the stalagmites of Madagascar's caves. The chemical composition of the geological features changed rapidly while the forested landscape shifted to grasslands. The science website Eureka Alert reported on the news, which was published recently by the research team in the peer-reviewed journal Quaternary Science Reviews. The National Science Foundation and National Geographic Society provided funding for the work. Researchers from the Massachusetts Institute of Technology and the University of Massachusetts at Amherst previously blamed climate change for the quick historical environmental change. However, climatological data indicated relatively normal amounts of rainfall during this period. Instead, calcium carbonate deposits stored in Madagascar's stalagmites pointed to human interaction as possible cause. Groundwater trickling down from the landscape above preserved environmental data through fossilization, showing a rapid shift in vegetation from trees and shrubs to grasses. Scientists sampled several 6-foot-long stalagmites from the Anjohibe Cave in the north part of the island. David McGee and Benjamin Hart studied the ratio of calcium carbonate in the different layers. Levels of oxygen and carbon isotopes deposited during this period and an increase of charcoal particles hinted at widespread fires on the ground surface 1,000 years ago. The team dated the stalagmite layers by measuring the ratios of uranium and thorium isotopes, a common form of dating cave features, but difficult with features so young. Humans may have settled the island of Madagascar as much as 3,000 years ago, although the current consensus is that Austronesians from the East Indies were the first permanent people there, perhaps as late as 1,500 years ago. The Malagasy language of today's islanders clearly stems from what we call Indonesia, probably specifically from Borneo. Cattle apparently arrived on the scene about 1,000 years ago. According to the researchers studying the stalagmites,

0: The change evidenced by the stalagmites also correlates with a dramatic decrease in the population of pygmy hippopotamuses and giant tortoises. In Jordan, archaeologists may be close to solving a nearly 70-year-old riddle. Back in 1948, a British diplomat flying over Jordan noticed a long wall in the Jordanian desert. Sir Alec Kirkbride observed a ruined wall from the air, but could not tell if the wall was associated with some ancient settlement. The discovery inspired decades of puzzlement over who built this 93-mile-long wall and why. Researchers from the group Aerial Archaeology in Jordan used aerial photography to examine the wall. The wall, about a meter high and a half meter wide, runs from north-northeast to south-southwest. Parts of the wall feature a parallel structure, and some parts branch off. This new research shows that the main section of the wall covers about 66 miles, but including all of the branches and parallel segments, the wall runs over 93 miles. Professor David Kennedy from the University of Western Australia and a research assistant at Oxford University, Rebecca Banks, published recent findings on the wall, also known as Kat Shabib, in the German archaeological journal Zeitschrift für Orientarchäologie. According to Kennedy and Banks, Jordanian rulers may have constructed the wall, but it is just as likely that private individuals built it. Archaeological investigations recently have identified the remains of more than 100 towers, 6 to 12 feet in diameter, spaced at regular intervals along the wall. Many of these towers rose well after the wall was built. Travelers, hunters, or pastoralists may have used these towers for overnight shelter or as watchtowers. However, the size of the wall suggests a primary use other than defense. Pottery recovered from around the wall and towers suggests a construction and use date within a broad range of about 300 BC to about the 7th or 8th century AD. Other evidence indicating agriculture suggests the wall served as a boundary marker. Ultimately, on-the-ground fieldwork will be required to solve this mystery once and for all. Our last story comes from southern France, where archaeologists excavating a portion of the Roman period town of Latara uncovered what may have been an ancient tavern. USA Today reported on the tavern site and its implications of changes in the Roman-French society 2,100 years ago. Romans settling in the south of France needed places to eat and sleep, and this demand may have spurred changes in labor as Latara's farmers began working at places like this tavern. Archaeologists at first discovered multiple ovens and indoor grist mills. Three of those ovens measured 3 to 4 feet across, much larger than the typical household oven. Excavations also recovered the bones of fish, sheep, and cattle, as well as crafted imported Italian drinking bowl fragments. A hearth situated at the center of the structure, and low benches lining the walls of the main room, suggested a structure where many people came to sit, drink, and eat, similar to a historical tavern or bar. Archaeologists hope to find coins at the site, which would help provide a more accurate date and may more firmly indicate a commercial function for the structure. According to Penny Goodman, a Roman historian with the University of Leeds in the United Kingdom, the tavern might also have functioned as a private dining room. Goodman also cautioned that other trades and specialized labor arose in Latara well before the establishment of this structure, suggesting that the tavern may not have been an early Roman innovation in this region. The discovery of Latara's tavern came during the fifth field season. Researchers Benjamin Lully of Gettysburg College and Gaël Piquet of France's National Center for Scientific Research recently published an article on the project and their most recent finds in the journal Antiquity. That wraps up the news for this week. For more stories and daily news updates, visit Archaeologica on the World Wide Web at archaeologica.org, where all the news is history. I'm Laura Pettigrew, and I'll see you next week.
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3: On today's broadcast, the benchmark Korea Composite Stock Price Index plunges nearly 6%, recording sharp declines for a second consecutive day. At least 18 people are dead and many more remain missing or displaced after a massive earthquake in Japan's Kumamoto Prefecture. And Busan and nearby Yangsan post record high temperatures, while rising sea temperatures along the nation's east coast appear to have driven away some species of dolphins and porpoises. This is KBS World Radio News. I'm Daniel Che. The benchmark Korea Composite Stock Price Index extended its sharp decline for a second consecutive day on Wednesday, plunging nearly 6% and slipping below the 6,000 level. The index shed 360.42 points, or 5.98%, from the previous session to close at 5,663.24. The index opened 1.09% higher at 6,089.11 and briefly rebounded to 6,228.52, but later reversed gains and plunged as low as 5,262.77, down more than 12% at one point. Amid the steep sell-off in local markets, the Korea Exchange activated circuit breakers for both the KOSPI and KOSDAQ markets, suspending trading for 20 minutes, marking the first time both circuit breakers have been activated for two straight days. The KOSDAQ ended 43.17 points, or 6.12%, lower at 662.68, following a 7.72% decline the previous day. SK Hynix has announced record-high operating profit and revenue in the second quarter in the wake of the AI-driven semiconductor supercycle. The company said Wednesday its operating profit in the April to June period is estimated to have jumped more than sixfold year-on-year to reach 60.5 trillion won, or around $41.5 billion, with a profit rate of 76%. The quarterly operating profit surpassed the 47.2 trillion won recorded for all of 2025. Revenue between April and June surged 256.8% on-year to 79.3 trillion won, and net profit expanded more than 13-fold to 93.9 trillion won. But the chipmaker missed market estimates, which had projected an operating profit of 63.6 trillion won, leading its shares to fall almost 10%. An earthquake shook Kumamoto Prefecture on the Japanese island of Kyushu on Tuesday afternoon, killing at least 18 people, injuring at least 62, and forcing more than 8,800 to flee their homes as of Wednesday evening. Rescue efforts are ongoing. Meanwhile, South Korean officials held a meeting to review their own disaster manuals after people in this country reported feeling tremors. Eileen Cahill has more.
4: A 7.1 magnitude earthquake caused an explosion at the Aeon Mall near the Japanese city of Kumamoto on Tuesday, collapsing the second floor and trapping people inside. Rescuers were seen searching for survivors trapped beneath the rubble. Speaking to reporters on Wednesday morning, Japanese Prime Minister Sanae Takaichi called the search a race against time. Even now, there are people waiting to be rescued, and this is a race against time. We'll marshal all available resources on the ground to save and rescue as many people as possible. As of Wednesday evening, 18 people have been confirmed dead across the quake-stricken region, and at least 62 are injured, six of them seriously. More than 8,800 people have been displaced. The Japan Meteorological Agency warned on Tuesday that seismic activity would continue in the area for the next few days. Tremors could be felt as far away as the southeastern coast of South Korea, according to the government here, which has received nearly 800 reports from people who felt the earthquake in the island nation. Considering its close geographical proximity, relevant government agencies in South Korea held a meeting with experts and disaster authorities to review the situation and their own emergency protocols. Eileen Cahill, KBS World Radio News.
3: Afternoon high temperatures in Busan and the nearby city of Yangsan, South Gyeongsang Province, set records on Wednesday by climbing to nearly 40 degrees Celsius. According to the Korea Meteorological Administration's minute-by-minute observation records, Yangsan saw the mercury reach 39.9 degrees at 1:53 p.m. and again at 2:30 p.m. It's the highest figure ever recorded since compilation of related statistics for the city began on December 26, 2008. Yangsan posted its previous record just 3 days ago when its afternoon high was 39.3 degrees. Also on Wednesday, Busan saw an afternoon high of 38.6 degrees, the highest figure recorded since modern weather observations began in the city on April 19, 1904. Some species of dolphins and porpoises appear to have vanished from South Korea's east coast, where they could often be seen swimming in past years. Experts say rising ocean temperatures are driving them away and attracting large sharks in their place. Our Bae Ju-yeon has more.
1: The National Institute of Fisheries says Pacific white-sided dolphins and Dall's porpoises were nowhere to be seen during surveys conducted this March and May off the nation's east coast. The marine mammals had made frequent appearances in similar surveys conducted since 2015, and the Institute's researchers blamed the warm ocean water for their disappearance. Dolphins enjoy cool waters with an average temperature of 11.6 degrees Celsius. However, the Institute found that the average temperature of waters off the East Coast between April and June climbed a full 2 degrees between 2015 and 2024 to approximately 17 degrees. As the white-sided dolphins and Dall's porpoises fade from view, sharks are emerging in their place. The East Sea Fisheries Research Institute under the National Institute of Fisheries says there have been 46 sightings of large sharks along the East Coast so far this year. That's 3.8 times more than the number of large shark sightings in the same period last year. In particular, the warmer waters are attracting shorefin mackerel sharks, blue sharks, and copper sharks, raising red flags for beach safety because those species can harm humans. The researchers say the root cause is rising ocean temperatures resulting from climate change. Surface water temperatures in the seas surrounding the Korean Peninsula have hovered around 28 degrees this summer. According to the Fisheries Institute, that's an increase of more than 1 degree from the average temperature posted over the past 3 decades. Bae Ju-yeon, KBS World Radio News.
3: The number of babies born in South Korea in May reached over 23,000, marking the highest figure for the month in 7 years, while the death toll also reached a high due to the early heat wave that hit the country. Data released by the Ministry of Data and Statistics on Wednesday showed 23,160 babies were born in May, up 13.6% from a year earlier. The total fertility rate, which represents the average number of children a woman is expected to have in her lifetime, rose by 0.1 from the same month last year to 0.85. While the increase is a positive sign amid the country's demographic crisis, the rate still remains well below the 2.1 births per woman needed for the population to remain stable. The presidential office of Cheongwadae has denied a media report claiming South Korea is considering deploying patrol ships to the Strait of Hormuz. An official at the top office said Wednesday that Cheongwadae hasn't heard anything about patrol ships. The official said the government is mulling ways to contribute to efforts to ensure freedom of navigation in the key waterway by comprehensively taking into consideration the Korean Peninsula's defense readiness and domestic legal procedures. The official stressed that such efforts are nothing new. And that's the news from KBS World Radio's news center in Seoul. This has been Daniel Cha.
5: Got fungus on the brain? This is Sandra Tsinglo with the Lowdown on Science. Your brain works because different regions constantly send messages to each other. It doesn't work as well when we're depressed. But psilocybin from certain mushrooms may help by changing which brain pathways grow stronger. At Cornell, Alex Kwan's team studied mice tripping on shrooms. They traced which brain areas sent stronger signals to mood-related regions. Results? Psilocybin didn't just reshuffle brain connections randomly. The pathways in use during the trip were most likely to grow stronger later. And when researchers silenced certain neurons during the trip, connections disappeared. The twist? What the brain is doing during the high may affect changes afterward. Trippy.
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7: It's time to go again to the A Moment of Science mailbag. A listener writes, "Dear A Moment of Science, I know that climate change is making life difficult for polar bears and other cold climate creatures. But is it possible that some animals actually benefit from climate change?"
8: Actually, yes. In fact, one study found that for a colony of Adélie penguins on Beaufort Island, south of New Zealand, climate change has been a boon. Over the past 60 years, as temperatures have risen and glaciers retreated on the island, the bird colony increased by 84%, from 35,000 breeding pairs to 64,000 breeding pairs. Why? Because the glacier's retreat has revealed more bare ground where the penguins like to nest.
7: Now, it's important to note that this may be an isolated and relatively rare case. Some studies have shown that other colonies of Adélie penguins have shrunk over the past few decades. And other animals, most famously polar bears, are definitely in decline due to a loss of sea ice in the Arctic.
8: But the study does suggest that the effects of climate change vary depending on geography and the species in question. What causes one species to fade may help another thrive. Overall, though, many scientists believe that the many negatives of climate change outweigh the few potential benefits.
7: This Moment of Science comes from Indiana University.
8: 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For A Moment of Science, I'm Yael Cassander.
7: And I'm Don Glass.

0: Hello, and welcome to Distillations, weekly extracts from the past, present, and future of chemistry. I'm Mayor Rindy. This week, we're looking at agriculture. We'll learn about a byproduct of the biodiesel craze and find out what makes your compost cook. That's all coming up on today's episode of Distillations. Fall is a time of celebration and harvest. Farmers' markets overflow with the season's bounty, and farmers dust off their combines for the corn and soybean harvests. But this year, things have been a little less joyous for both producers and consumers. Input costs for fuel, seeds, and feedstocks have surged, and commodity prices have been on a roller coaster ride. Countries around the world have been experiencing food shortages as natural disasters and high prices have limited supplies. There was a time, even two generations ago, when most people grew at least a portion of their own food. That meant price fluctuations didn't matter so much. But now, gardeners and locavores aside, most of the food we eat is embedded in a vast network of industry and agribusiness. The introduction of cheap commercial fertilizer was one of the most important technologies in that transition. Jennifer Dionisio has more in today's Element of the Week.
1: All life depends on nitrogen. It's a crucial component of DNA, proteins, and ATP, a cell's energy. Nitrogen literally makes things grow. Getting this nitrogen should be easy. More than 3/4 of the Earth's atmosphere is elemental nitrogen gas. But this is a case of water, water everywhere, and not a drop to drink. The triple covalent bond that joins diatomic nitrogen gas is one of the strongest found in nature, and it's extremely difficult to convert it into a form that's useful. The process of converting nitrogen gas into a more usable form is known as nitrogen fixation. The most common form of fixed nitrogen in nature can be found in either potassium nitrate or sodium nitrate, also known as saltpeter, which was mined in Chile for much of the 19th century. It wasn't until the early years of the 20th century that someone figured out how to fix nitrogen in the lab. German chemist Fritz Haber created ammonia by combining nitrogen gas and hydrogen from water over an iron catalyst at extreme conditions. Chemical engineers have been looking for a catalyst that would allow the reaction to take place under less stringent conditions, but so far the Haber process remains the primary way to turn atmospheric nitrogen into ammonia. Now, so far we've been talking about nitrogen as a fertilizer, but that's not why wars have been fought over access to Chile's saltpeter mines. Saltpeter is a key ingredient in gunpowder and explosives. In fact, the reason Fritz Haber was looking for an artificial way to fix nitrogen was that Germany's access to Chilean saltpeter had been cut off at the beginning of World War I. The Haber process is not only credited with producing enough fertilizer to sustain about a third of the world's population, but also with extending the reach of war. And that's it for today's Element of the Week. I'm Jennifer Dionisio.
0: Jennifer Dionisio is Program Coordinator for Biotechnology at the Chemical Heritage Foundation. One of the reasons for the volatility in the corn markets this year has been growing investment in ethanol and other alternative fuels, including biodiesel. Another issue with biodiesel is the waste product left over after fuel production, a substance called crude glycerin. While it's not toxic, the industry will soon have more than it knows what to do with. This predicament has motivated one scientist to develop some creative uses for the gunk. Reporter Amy Coombs has more.
2: Amidst the wineries and farms of Northern California, Sonoma State University professor Michael Cohen is giving green chemistry a dirty new name.
3: This is the dark, dirty glycerin right from the biodiesel refinery.
2: Cohen is pouring the glycerin, also called glycerol, into a beaker. He explains that producing 100 gallons of biodiesel leaves behind 10 gallons of sticky black glycerin that usually goes to waste.
3: In the process of making biodiesel, you form two fractions from the oil, one of which is the biodiesel itself. It's this amber-colored liquid that you can hear here. The other fraction is this crude glycerin byproduct. It's heavier and it sinks to the bottom.
2: The United States produced an estimated 45 million gallons of the goop last year. When refined properly, it's not toxic, but disposing of it still wastes a lot of energy and money. To find an alternative for the crude, refined stuff, Cohen tried using it to grow bacteria.
3: A variety of bacteria can be grown with glycerol as their food source, one of which is Pseudomonas. This one you can see here on the shaker is used to help protect plants against infections.
2: Cohen uses the Pseudomonas to fight water molds that grow in the soil. The bacteria pop the mold spores as they reproduce and help keep disease populations in check. To get the bacteria ready, Cohen shakes them in a concoction called growth media. It's what scientists use to feed all kinds of microscopic critters. Cohen found the bacteria grow just as well using the dirty glycerin from biodiesel production as they do in commercial-grade media.
3: Down here we have cultures of Pseudomonas, one of which is growing on a medium designed with the byproduct glycerin from biodiesel manufacturer. The other is a commercially available medium. They achieve a similar yield and similar rate of growth.
2: In fact, glycerin-based media can be used to grow many types of microscopic organisms. Scientists at the U.S. Department of Agriculture have used crude glycerin to grow a strain of candida yeast that produces detergent ingredients. It can also be used to grow the bacteria that make biopolymers used in degradable plastics. To demonstrate just how easy it is to make media with crude glycerin, Cohen puts a beaker on a magnetic tray and drops in a metal stir bar.
3: To make the medium, we just pour a little bit of the glycerin into the water.
2: Cohen then adds a ground-up plant called a grolla as a nitrogen source and sterilizes the mixture. Then it's ready to grow bacteria. This approach seems like a good idea to Jonathan Trent, a scientist at NASA who works with biofuels.
4: The more we can utilize within the process, the more cost-effective as well as environmental friendly the process becomes.
2: After all, the seeds and plants pressed to make biodiesel have to be grown on farms. Finding a second use for the materials produced during refinement helps make each acre of cropland go that much farther. Trent says this is why the industry must develop an integrated refining process and explore new alternatives for glycerin.
4: We've been looking at the possibility of using every product in any production system so that we think in terms of cradle to cradle. There is no waste. There are only resources.
2: Along with Cohen's recycled media, recent studies have shown glycerin can be fermented to make clean-burning fuels like ethanol or butanol. For Distillations, I'm Amy Coombs.
0: Amy Coombs is a science writer and researcher based in the San Francisco Bay Area. Have comments or questions about something you've heard so far on our show? Send your thoughts to distillations@chemheritage.org. You're listening to Distillations. I'm Mayor Rindy. Scientists may have to get creative to find uses for the byproducts of their experiments, but nature has a way of cleaning up its own mess. A perfect example can be found in your own backyard. Audra Wolf explains in today's Chemistry in Your Cupboard.
5: There comes a point in every gardener's life when you have to decide just how far in you're willing to go. The point of no return for many is compost. Serious gardeners rave about this seemingly magical process by which steaming piles of kitchen scraps, yard clippings, and leaves turn into glorious compost. Walt Whitman even celebrated it in verse in a poem, This Compost, that contains the memorable lines, "Behold this compost, behold it well. Perhaps every mite has one formed part of a sick person, yet behold." What Whitman's trying to convey here is his sense of wonder at the chemical cycle of life. Emotionally, the idea that decaying matter, manure, dead plants, even corpses, provide the food for the next generation of life is pretty hard to grasp, but chemically speaking, it's fairly straightforward. A successful compost pile is basically a growth medium for billions of bacteria who eat organic matter, turning it into carbon dioxide, water, heat, and humus, a stable, nutrient-rich form of soil. The goal, and the trick, is to keep the right kinds of bacteria growing even as conditions change within the pile. The thing that matters most is the ratio of carbon to nitrogen in the starting material. So-called brown materials, like sawdust, dried leaves, and shredded paper, are high in carbon, which makes up about half the biomass of bacterial cells. Green material, like vegetable peels and grass clippings, provide nitrogen. Most experts agree that you want to start off with a carbon-nitrogen ratio of about 30 to 1. Too much carbon, and the bacteria won't reproduce quickly enough, leaving your heap a target for infestation by other, less desirable populations. Too much nitrogen, and you'll soon get the acrid whiff of ammonia as the bacteria release the excess nitrogen into the atmosphere. Your compost also needs air and water. A lack of oxygen encourages the growth of anaerobic bacteria that produce hydrogen sulfide instead of water as a byproduct. So, if your compost starts to smell like rotten eggs, give it a stir. I'm Audra Wolf.
0: Audra Wolf is the executive producer of Distillations. And that's it for this week's episode. We can't get enough of Walt Whitman around here, so we'll leave you today with more from his poem, This Compost. Out of its little hill faithfully rise the potato's dark green leaves. Out of its hill rises the yellow maize stalk. The lilacs bloom in the dooryards. The summer growth is innocent and disdainful above all those strata of sour dead. What chemistry! For the full text of the poem, check out our website at distillations.chemheritage.org. 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Mia Lobel is our senior producer. Our assistant producer is Victoria Indeviro, and our executive producer is Audra Wolf. Our theme music is composed and performed by Dave Kaufman. 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
8: This is Scientific American's 60-Second Science. I'm Suzanne Bard. Large ocean-going vessels like oil tankers and cruise ships produce noise that travels long distances underwater. That audio pollution can disrupt the sounds that marine mammals, fish, and other animals use to communicate.
9: When there's lots of noise from ship traffic, it basically masks those sounds so they just can't hear each other.
8: University of Exeter sensory ecologist Emily Carter. She wondered whether ship noise might also be detrimental to animals that don't rely on sound for communication. For example, young shore crabs that use camouflage to hide from predators.
9: So they can actually change their color to match whatever it is that they're sitting on, basically to make it harder for predators to find them.
8: Carter suspected that stress from ship noise might hinder the color change process. To find out, she and her colleagues collected juvenile shore crabs with dark shells and brought them back to the lab. They placed the crabs in tanks full of white gravel. An underwater speaker in each tank played quiet, natural sounds at all times. One group of crabs also heard loud natural sounds every hour. But another group was subjected to hourly recordings of large ships. Carter says shorebirds, which eat the crabs, can see UV light, so she used ultraviolet photography to determine how well the crabs blended into their new habitat over time.
9: Through the eyes of a shorebird, so through a bird's perspective, were they camouflaged? Weren't they camouflaged? How obvious would they be?
8: After 8 weeks, the crabs that heard only natural sounds had become much lighter and were well camouflaged.
9: But the ones that were exposed to the ship noise didn't change color as much, and then as a result, they weren't as camouflaged at the end of the experiment, so they'd be much more noticeable to a predator.
8: What's more, in another experiment, crabs failed to flee when they heard ship noise during a simulated predator attack.
9: They either didn't respond at all, or they did respond, but they were much, much slower to do so. So in a real-life setting, they would have been captured much more easily.
8: Carter says the stress caused by ship noise may interfere with hormones that regulate color change in crabs or sap the energy needed to make the change efficiently. The study is in the journal Current Biology. The research not only puts a spotlight on the unintended consequences of noise pollution, but is a reminder that too much stress isn't just bad for people. It can also be deadly to wildlife that needs some peace and quiet. Thanks for listening. For Scientific American 60 Second Science, I'm Suzanne Bard.
10: This is... This is SIFT.
11: Shut.
10: I'm Aaron Sand. Today we're going to start off with Saul.
12: So my name is Saul Arbor. I'm a doctor.
10: Before Saul was a doctor, he was just like a whole bunch of other pre-medical students. He'd do small jobs in a hospital, like draw blood.
12: And I used to go do my rounds in the morning with my little tray with my tubes and needles and tourniquet and alcohol rubs. And I had a list of patients that I had to draw blood from.
10: But it doesn't always go so smoothly.
12: Because some of these people had very difficult veins. You would try to do a venipuncture and you would either pop the vein and not be able to draw blood, or the blood would actually coagulate in your tube and you'd have to go back and get a fresh sample. And that's quite intimidating when you're only around, you know, 17 or 18 years old and in college. And it happened that morning I went in to draw blood on a patient, and it was an old man. He was very jaundiced. He was literally the color of mustard, and he was breathing in a very ragged way.
10: Doctors call this agonal breathing.
12: It's like the last kinds of breaths that bodies take when the body is losing control on the life processes.
10: Like what does it sound like?
12: So what you're getting is a kind of sharp, deep, indrawn breath. And then it just sort of is released.
13: At the tone, we've reached the top of the hour. WIZULP, Newark, Radio Newark News.
14: From Feature Story News in Washington, I'm Jagruti Dave. Donald Trump warns the U.S. will be hitting Iran hard in response to Iranian strikes against U.S. bases in the Middle East. His comments to Fox News come after the U.S. military said it intercepted ballistic missiles fired by Iran's Revolutionary Guard at American forces based in Jordan. U.S. Central Command described it as an attempted surprise attack. This comes as the U.S. and Saudi Arabia launched joint airstrikes that killed at least 20 Iran-backed militia fighters in eastern Iraq. The escalation has raised fears the war is spreading beyond Iran's borders to engulf the wider region. Oil prices also jumped by 7% as the fighting resumed. Rescuers continue to search for survivors after a powerful earthquake struck the southern Japanese island of Kyushu. A 6.8 magnitude tremor killed at least 13 people. The death toll is expected to rise further. It also flattened homes, triggered fires, ruptured bridges, as Laura Westbrook reports.
15: The powerful earthquake struck the Kumamoto region on Tuesday at 4:27 p.m. local time, causing severe damage, including at a shopping center where people remain unaccounted for. Shortly after the tremor, there were also reports of an explosion at the shopping mall, possibly linked to a gas leak. Officials said the second floor section of the mall had also collapsed. Rescue efforts have been continuing to try to find people who may be trapped. Several people are also unaccounted for at a paper factory after a chimney collapsed. Japanese Prime Minister Sunai Takaichi says it is a race against time to try to find people waiting to be rescued, and authorities are also warning of more strong aftershocks in the coming days.
14: Temperatures have breached 40 degrees Celsius in southwest France, further fueling the intense conditions that caused an enormous fire in the Gironde region. The blaze, which ignited a week ago near Bordeaux, has destroyed more than 240 homes and is now four times the size of Paris, though firefighters say they have stabilised the fire without fully containing it. Ross Cullen reports from Bordeaux.
16: Let me tell you, it's not a looming heat wave. We're not bracing for the heat wave. It is here. It's 43 degrees outside at the moment, 40 in here where I'm standing in this warehouse. It is being repurposed as a preparation evacuation centre if there is a change in the direction of the wind. If there is a new threat to Bordeaux, then it's ready and equipped to bring in hundreds of people. Each bed is set up with a bottle of water, blankets, pillows and sheets.
14: From bureaus worldwide, this is FSN.
11: With FSN Spotlight, I'm Simon Marks. Over the next few days, we're going to hear thoughts about the US war on Iran from a man who accurately predicted the regime's response to an American attack. Nate Swanson is a career US diplomat, most recently a State Department representative on the Trump administration's Iran negotiating team. And days before the US bombed the country, he published a piece correctly predicting that Tehran would not capitulate and would instead upend the world's economy by closing the Strait of Hormuz. He was then promptly fired. Today, his thoughts on why the collapse of the Memorandum of Understanding signed last month by the U.S. and Iran was inevitable.
17: Each side thinks the other is surrendering. You know, the U.S., with all of its overwhelming military strength, believes that Iran should ultimately capitulate to their demands, whereas Iran feels like they won the war. You know, they have the Strait of Hormuz. They have this new leverage they didn't have before. They put, you know, tangible costs on the U.S. and more importantly on the global economy. And they feel like they won. So they feel like the U.S. should be surrendering. So these mindsets coming into the talks were, you know, very different. And I think we're looking past each other. And so you add those two components with just a very weakly, ambiguously framed document. And this was inevitable. It was too volatile to say.
11: He spoke to Foreign Policy magazine tomorrow in Mr. Swanson's absence. Who is advising President Trump on Iran? With FSN Spotlight, I'm Simon Marks.
14: The main headlines again. Donald Trump warns the US will be hitting Iran hard in response to Iranian strikes against US bases in the Middle East. Rescuers continue to search for survivors after a powerful earthquake struck the southern Japanese island of Kyushu. And temperatures have breached 40 degrees Celsius in southwest France, further fueling the intense conditions that caused an enormous fire in the Gironde region. And that is the latest from Feature Story News. I'm Jagruti Dave in Washington.
18: This is Bird Note. It's just a few weeks past the solstice, and the real heat of summer is yet to come. Some shorebirds are already on their way south, but most songbirds will be here for a while longer. What's the best time of day to look for them? Well, many birds are most active in the morning, not long after sunrise, taking advantage of the abundance of insects at that hour. As summer waxes and temperatures rise, midday heat sends people inside, and birds take a siesta too. And then, both birds and bugs rev up again in the late afternoon. In the early morning, and again near dusk, just about the time mosquitoes are biting, that's when birds are busiest. One exception is gulls. You'll see them soaring and feeding throughout the day, because their preferred foods, whether a salmon fry or a French fry, are available all day long. Hummingbirds are out and about too, because their frantic metabolism requires that they feed almost constantly. But mostly, midday is a quiet time for birds. Are you looking for birds this summer? The cooler parts of the day are the best for a stroll and best for watching birds. For Bird Note, I'm Mary McCann.
19: Exploring science in the sea. It's been 35 years since people last walked on the moon. Astronauts Gene Cernan and Jack Schmidt wrapped up the Apollo program in December of 1972. In all, a dozen men left their footprints in the lunar soil, and there are plans for new missions in about a decade. It's been a good bit longer since anyone saw the bottom of the deepest part of the ocean, the Challenger Deep, in the Mariana Trench of the Eastern Pacific. And there are no plans to send anyone back anytime soon. In fact, the deep ocean is the least explored part of our own planet. Thousands of people have climbed Mount Everest, and hundreds more reach its summit every year. Dozens of people work through the long, dark winter at the South Pole. Name almost any mountain, desert, jungle, or ice pack, and odds are that lots of people have been there. Yet only two have been to the Challenger Deep. Jacques Picard and Don Walsh reached the bottom, a depth of almost 7 miles, in January of 1960, aboard the Trieste. Through a thick plexiglass window, they saw a few fish and shrimp scooting above the featureless ocean floor. Getting to the bottom of the ocean isn't easy. Trieste had to withstand a pressure of 8 tons per square inch, for example. And once you get there, there's not much to see. It's completely dark. Even with strong floodlights, you can't see very far. So in many ways, the Challenger Deep is even more alien than the surface of the moon. Funding for Science in the Sea is provided by the Marine Science Advisory Council of the University of Texas Marine Science Institute. Our program is available as a weekly podcast through our website, scienceinthesea.org. I'm Holly
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20: This is the History in 5 Minutes podcast, the number one podcast for learning about anything in history in no time at all. I'm your host, Michael Rank. Today's topic is History's Greatest Alchemists, Part 1, Isaac Newton. So we'll be going into a three-part series on the topic of alchemy, which to a lot of people seems more of a historical curiosity than anything else, but really not all that important. Weird people in robes trying to mix chemicals together who were doing basically scientific quackery and something that we had to get rid of and throw into the dustbin of history until the Renaissance came along. Well, it turns out that there's a lot more to it than that, and we're going to have someone on our show who knows about this topic very well. We're fortunate to be joined by Travis Dow, who is the host of the History of Alchemy podcast. Travis, thanks for joining us today.
21: Yeah, thanks for having me.
20: So the first person we're going to look at is someone that most people would never think of as an alchemist, and that's Isaac Newton. So tell us, Travis, how does Isaac Newton fit into the world of alchemy?
21: Yeah, he's a really interesting character to look at, especially pertaining to alchemy, because if I back up just a second and kind of paint a picture of the time period. So alchemy had its golden age probably around even right before Isaac Newton was born. So he's kind of a latecomer. And alchemy was, you know, you could call it a pseudoscience or protochemistry. I'm not sure all those fit, but there's definitely like an occult component. And by Isaac Newton's time, it really had a bad reputation. So there was a lot of charlatans going around, promising to turn your lead into gold, right, or whatever. And a lot of this money actually came from nobility or even royal families. And so the general populace just, you know, didn't like, I mean, you know, how would you feel if your tax money was going to paying some guy to do some magic?
20: Right.
21: So it's really interesting. But I think what some people don't understand about Isaac Newton is that, you know, he's in this age of enlightenment, and he's creating all these insight into the natural world. And if people just talk about him, you know, normally, they would say, okay, well, he's the guy that figured out kind of figured out his theory of gravity, or talked about the laws of motion, or the guy that found out how to work with calculus at the same time as Leibniz. But I think he has such a more interesting side to him, and that is this alchemy, and not just alchemy, but he did have this whole kind of maybe not a cult, but a very strict kind of theological sense about him. Like, for instance, he tried to figure out when taking a really strong look at the Bible, he tried to figure out when the world would end according to the Bible.
20: Right.
21: And he said it as, well, this isn't to figure out when the world will end. This will just make other people stop doing it. You know, other people stop looking at the Bible. And he said, it won't happen before 2060. So we can just all put this issue to rest right now. We don't have to worry about it for another, 300 years.
20: We have 47, right? So that's great.
21: Yeah. But well, for us, yeah, it's kind of coming up. But so at his point, he's just trying to put that to rest and to get people to not talk about that anymore. But still, he did it. I mean, it's interesting to note. So When he talks about alchemy, and he does a lot, he still uses the same kind of illustration and these alchemical, you know, symbols and codes and this funny language. It's almost like writing in code. And he made up his own symbols and everything to write these works. So he's very much part of that previous era while doing all these amazing scientific discoveries. He wrote a lot about like philosophical mercury, which is not mercury as you and I would understand it, but kind of this like prima materia, this like the first step in finding the philosopher's stone, let's say. And so if he would talk to other alchemists and they would say, okay, and he would look over their works and he, in his mind, if he found out that, oh, they figured out philosophical mercury, then he would take them seriously. And he might even, you know, try to have an alchemical conversation with them, which was, you know, kind of risque for him to do. I mean, he was part of the Royal Society. He, you know, had this reputation to uphold, and his reputation could in no way be alchemical or, you know, touch on those things, but it did. Like, yeah, he wrote on quintessence. In fact, that's kind of interesting, the way he wrote about quintessence. So this was discussed over centuries by alchemists, philosophers. It even goes back to kind of the late antiquity, like Greek philosophers.
1: Just one thing real quick. What do you mean by quintessence?
21: Yeah, so, well, to Newton, it was the form of everything that God used in creation. Huh. So to different people, it might mean different things. But to Newton specifically, he said that since time... It's like since the beginning of time, nature kind of taken over, but quintessence is the basis of all matter. And so like if you follow an alchemical recipe, you're kind of, in general, you're breaking something down to get to this prima materia, and then you're building it back up to gold. So he wrote a lot about what this was, you know, what the nature of it is. You know, people are still now kind of examining his writings, and it's just interesting to see that he had this whole system of codes and symbols and everything that he wrote about. And another thing, if you talk about the beginning of time, so he had these strange beliefs that kind of they fall in line with Hermeticism. So he believed, for instance, that the earlier back you go, even predating Aristotle and Socrates, and the further back you go, you get closer and closer to kind of true religion, like divine revelation.
1: Right.
21: So he actually had a lot of respect for like really old societies like Assyrians or Chaldeans and that kind of thing. And then he believed that as time moved on, Aristotle or even Hermes Trismegistus, they were kind of corrupt in some ways. Like they, you know, it's kind of like playing what's that like telephone tag where you right. where you say one thing and it kind of gets corrupted over time. So he had really interesting theories about ancient societies and all that, and they didn't really get published. This is kind of, you know, what he would write about and muse about. He did suggest, at least privately, he suggested that we should be actually venerating and worshiping the sun, moon, and stars. So publicly, he was a very Christian person, and I would say he was Christian. I wouldn't say he wasn't, but he had interesting ideas about what that means. So he said, Kepler kind of said this too, but he said that, you know, like, and this ties into his mainstream works. So if he's trying to prove the heliocentric model of the universe, and Kepler tried this too, he would say, well, it's representative of the Son, the Father, and the Holy Spirit. So the Sun should be in the middle, because, you know, the Earth should be not in the middle, because the Sun is what we should look forward to, and, you know, like that's God. So he said, you know, we should kind of venerate them like a Catholic might venerate a saint or the image of a saint. So it's kind of fun to take a look at Newton in contrast with people like John Dee or you know, even Kepler. Kepler was a Lutheran, but they did have these kind of strange ideas, I guess, if you will. But he wrote some 5,000 pages on alchemy. He wrote some 650,000 words. He wrote on what makes him interesting to study if you're interested in alchemy, is that he dissected basically all alchemical works he could get his hands on. So he carefully translated a work by Nicolas Flamel. It wasn't actually written by Nicolas Flamel, but people thought that at the time. And so when people look at Nicolas Flamel and they're looking at Nicolas Flamel had this – there's people say he had this recipe hidden in a relief on the Church of the Saint of the Innocents in Paris. Hmm. And it's just kind of this – it has like St. Peter and St. Paul and – but – Isaac Newton said that, you know, just by looking at the way they're standing and it's just a little bit off and the symbols aren't quite right. And Isaac Newton said that that's really a recipe for creating gold. Hmm. And so it's just, you know, he translated, for instance, the Emerald Tablet, which is, you know, it's right. Kind of a mythical thing by Hermes Trismegistus, who's also a mythical figure. But Isaac Newton said that Hermes Trismegistus was actually one of the kind of corrupted followers of Moses, as was Aristotle. And, you know, so he would tie these ancient figures in that way. And it's really kind of interesting. So he has this whole other side to him, and it's actually bigger than his mainstream side. But people try to separate this. And I would mm-hmm. say I wouldn't separate this so much. So if you look at Isaac Newton as a whole, if you look at both sides of these coins, then you start to get to who the real person was.
1: Right. I mean, it's you see here, I mean, a lot of times we transpose our modern ideas into the past of, for example, this battle between science and religion, and imagine that, well, the same thing was going on 300 or 400 years ago, and the scientists like Newton had to overcome superstitions of the past like alchemy. But what we see, there wasn't that same type of mental distinction in the past. They were really seen as science or religion as basically two sides of the same coin. Mm-hmm. So, but yeah, that was a great overview of, like in someone like Newton, we see these two aspects converge into one person. So, yeah, thank you very much for that overview, Travis, and really appreciate that.
21: Yeah,
1: it's a very interesting take on the past. So, so Travis, you host the History of Alchemy podcast, and for you listeners, you can hear all sorts of really interesting character takes, just like he presented, throughout different times in history. And where can people find you to get more of those episodes?
21: Just historyofalchemy.com.
1: Okay, great. Well, thanks for being here.
21: Yep, thanks for having me.
1: For more history like this, that's offbeat, obscure, but most of all, not boring, come check out my website at www.michaelrank.net. 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I'll even throw in a free history ebook that you can grab right now at michaelrank.net/freebook. Have a good day.
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3: What do we know about mammography after 30 years?
4: Is there a best way to repair an aneurysm in the abdominal aorta?
3: How about those routine health checks? Should we really get them?
4: And what are our kids doing to get bigger muscles?
3: That's what we'll be talking about on this week's look at the medical headlines from Johns Hopkins. I'm Elizabeth Tracy.
4: And I'm Rick Lang, professor of medicine at Johns Hopkins and vice chairman of medicine at the University of Texas, San Antonio.
3: Rick, I would like to start, if you don't mind, with the study from Pediatrics. That's taking a look at this persuasive idea that lots of adolescent boys especially are running off to the gym attempting to get bigger muscles and maybe doing some stuff that's not the best in order to achieve that goal.
4: This is largely a result of what the media has done to change the culture of how we view ourselves. Since the 1980s, there's been an increased media blitz that uses bare-chested or scantily dressed men and women to advertise things. And these women and or men oftentimes are very muscular. And so this was a really interesting study done in 20 urban middle and high schools in the state of Minnesota, where they surveyed almost 2,800 adolescents, about 14 years of age, both girls and boys. And they asked them if they were involved in things that would build their muscles. Did children change their eating habits or did they exercise more? They asked them, did you use protein powders or shakes? Did you use steroids or did you use another muscle growth-building agents such as creatine or DHEA or growth hormone. And what the study showed was that most of the kids used some muscle-building technique. About 35% used protein powders or shakes, and 6% reported using steroids. And they drilled down a little bit more and said, gosh, are there particular groups that were more likely to do that? The higher grade level, the more likely you were to use these. Asians were more likely to use them than non-Asians. People that had a larger BMI, body mass index, and finally those that were most likely to be involved in sports team participation. So I find these statistics fairly concerning.
3: They're concerning, of course. I find the use of testosterone particularly concerning. I wonder if our sports figures, and of course I cite specifically Lance Armstrong recently, have had anything to do with the increasing visibility of these techniques in order to improve or enhance performance.
4: I don't think we can put it on a single person. I think it's really cultural. We're advertising a particular body physique. That's a particularly vulnerable time. We all remember what it's like to be in junior high and early high school, where peer pressure and how you look ends up being pretty important. We need to address it societally. It needs to be addressed by pediatricians and physicians, by coaches, by parents, and by teachers as well.
3: I wonder where these adolescents are gaining access to testosterone.
4: This particular study doesn't reveal that. I wish I could tell you. I honestly don't know. Could be from older siblings, friends. In some circumstances, it may actually be from coaches.
3: Definitely something to be thinking about. Let's move from here then to the British Medical Journal. Something else I think is really rather interesting, that routine health checks really aren't very beneficial.
4: This really flies in the face of what we're taught, that is to get regular visits by your doctor. So we'll present this study. I'm not sure it's going to be embraced either by patients or inculcated with this idea that you need to have routine healthcare, or by physicians that encourage it as well. But this was a well-done study by what's called a Cochrane Systematic Review and Meta-Analysis. It's kind of the standard by which we gauge how meta-analyses are performed. And they looked at all the randomized trials that compared health checks with no health checks in adult populations to determine whether routine health checks actually decreased mortality. They identified 14 trials. They had over 182, in fact, almost 183,000 participants. And what they discovered was those individuals that had routine health checks had the same mortality as those that did not. In fact, they couldn't find any beneficial health effects on morbidity or hospitalization, disability, worry, additional physician visits, or absence from work.
3: So does that suggest to you that people ought to just decide to go to a physician when they have symptoms?
4: I have to say, I'm a little bit conflicted about this, and I'm having a hard time interpreting it myself. This is the way we were trained. We were brought up to say you need to have routine health maintenance. But if I point to the data, it suggests that that's probably not the case. Perhaps people that have risk factors or are at risk are already seeing their physicians. So this doesn't mean you should never see a physician, but it really does throw into question whether these routine health checks provide the bang for the buck that

0: cancer screening to be effective, two things need to happen. One is it needs to detect cancer at an early stage, and that early stage needs to be treatable. And if the screening can do that, one would predict that it would improve long-term outcome. So this study asked the question, is over the last 3 decades of screening mammography, have we detected cancer at an early stage, and more importantly, decrease the incidence of late-stage cancer? So they used the surveillance epidemiology and end results data to examine trends from 1976 to 2008. And what they determined was the number of women getting mammograms increased substantially during that time period. And as a result, there was a doubling in the number of cases of early-stage breast cancers that were diagnosed. However, the rate at which women present with late-stage breast cancer decreased only minimally, about 8%. And what this means is that there's a significant number of women that are being overdiagnosed. You say, well, the data clearly show that the mortality has gone down from breast cancer. Well, this study suggested it's not due to screening, but it's due to the fact that the treatment has gotten so much better.
1: And also is reflective, I would say, of data that we've talked about several times with regard to prostate cancer screening.
0: And that's another good example where men can have prostate cancer. In fact, they die with prostate cancer. They don't die of prostate cancer.
1: So I, of course, have to say that I've never been a big fan of mammograms. They're really not a lot of fun to have. And so it's okay with me if we get to have fewer of them. Finally, then, let's stay in the New England Journal of Medicine. A look at a problem we know occurs much more often in men, smokers, and people as they age, abdominal aortic aneurysm. What's the best way of repairing that? Should we sneak something in there and do it endovascularly, or should we do an open repair?
0: For the non-medical people that are listening, an aneurysm is kind of a bulging or an outpouching, a thinning of the wall of the aorta. Or the wall gets particularly thin, that aneurysm can burst or rupture, which is almost always fatal. So the real question is how best to treat it. There are two options. One is surgery. The other is do an endovascular. Putting a stent in, which is usually done through the artery, doesn't require a big operation. This OVER trial, that is the open versus endovascular repair trial, randomized 881 patients that had abdominal aortic aneurysms who were candidates for either procedure, half of them to surgery, and the other half to endovascular repair, and follow them for an average of 5 years. And what they determined was the primary outcome was the same in both groups. Mortality was exactly the same in those that had open surgery as in those that had endovascular repair. And most importantly, few people died of their aortic aneurysms. They die of the other comorbidities that you mentioned that predispose them. They die of vascular disease, strokes, heart attacks. So either therapy can be equally effective in the long term.
1: Clearly, however, in the short term, the endovascular repair is a good deal less invasive and troublesome for the patient.
0: The interesting thing in this particular study, if you were over the age of 70, you did worse with endovascular repair. In fact, the mortality was 31% higher with endovascular repair than it was with surgery. This is a paradigm shift. We thought that the endovascular repair would be most useful in those that are highest risk, particularly the elderly. We're finding out it's not.
1: And of course, it's also really interesting, just as we've seen in so many other treatment circumstances, that individual characteristics are really important, in this case, age.
0: It is. And the other thing I want to highlight is, if we want to have the biggest bang for the buck in terms of lowering their mortality, we need to be very aggressive about their risk factor modifications. Since they're dying of heart attacks and strokes and hypertension and diabetes and cigarette smoking, we need to aggressively address this. It's as important, probably more important, than repairing their abdominal aortic aneurysm.
1: Excellent. So that's a look at this week's, which of these am I going to do on the blog? I think I'm going to do the mammography after 30 years since it's something I have a vested interest in.
0: Okay. It's funny. I thought we were going to pick the muscle enhancing behavior among adolescents. Either one of them are good. And obviously we'll have links to any of these articles on our website.
1: Exactly right. So that's a look at this week's medical headlines from Johns Hopkins. I'm Elizabeth Tracy.
0: And I'm Rick Lang. Y'all live well.
2: Digital Europe, bringing the continent's tech scene to your ears.
3: Computers and computer games are becoming increasingly important, especially in the lives of young people and those adults who don't really want to grow up. Rightly so, of course. But many adults do often feel left out and are unable to understand the thing about games. But a workshop run by the German Federal Agency of Civic Education is hoping to change that. It wants to familiarise parents and teachers with the virtual worlds in which their children play. Julian Borner reports from Hamburg. Ronald Blackwedel.

0: Killing aliens. In his hands, the 63-year-old school principal from Hamburg is holding the black controller of a PlayStation 3 games console. With it, Black Widow navigates through Bulletstorm, an action game set in space that's being projected onto a large screen before him.
1: Mach deinen Job, leg sie um und zwar schnell.
0: The concentration in Black Widow's face reveals how much he's immersed himself in the game. Afterwards, he describes the unfamiliar experience.
2: Man ist nachher richtig aufgeregt und vor allen Dingen haben wir festgestellt, dass es anstrengend ist.
3: It's really quite agitating and it's also very exhausting. When you have a mission to do and you don't find your way through and you're being attacked, it's stressful. But once you finish the mission, the stress is suddenly gone and you feel really relieved because you've made it. After all, it's just a game. It's fascinating.
2: Obwohl das natürlich alles nur Gedaddel ist, aber es fasziniert.
0: Fascinating it may be, but Black Widow isn't here just for fun. He's one of around 20 participants of a one-day video games workshop for parents, teachers, and other educators. It aims to make them more familiar with the world of computer games, a world that plays a growing role in the lives of young people, and one from which adults often feel shut out.
4: Wir wollen zunächst mal einen grundlegenden Überblick geben zu
5: Computer. They hear a lot about it from their children or students, but often lack actual gaming experience. So we want to give them a general insight into the topic.
0: Tobias Miller is the managing editor of Spielbar.de, a computer games website that's run by the German Federal Agency for Civic Education. Together with a colleague, Miller is leading today's workshop.
5: On the one hand, it's theoretical. We demonstrate different games, trends, and genres. It also includes legal information about the protection of minors in relation to media. We also have a practical session where the participants can try out games for themselves. Afterwards, we discuss how the issues that arise can be used in an educational context.
0: For the Federal Agency for Civic Education, the workshop is part of its core mission. Arne Busse is responsible for computer games at the agency.
6: Deshalb ist es für uns einfach sinnvoll, dass Menschen.
7: For us, it's important that citizens who want to participate in our media society have access to information about these issues. We also want them to know how they can discuss it with their children, their students, or other young people. We want to enable them to fulfill their educational responsibilities. And it's important for a democratic society to be able to engage with topics that are relevant for different generations.
6: Unterschiedliche Relevanz, dass die bearbeitet werden können, dass sie diskutiert werden können.
0: The media often paints computer games in a negative light. Especially action games regularly draw criticism for their explicit portrayal of violence, and scare stories make the rounds about video game addiction. No wonder, then, that some of the participants of the workshop also find themselves wondering whether video games can be a good thing. Christian Oelkers is a teacher at a school in Hamburg.
8: Also mich interessiert besonders die Spiele, die Jugendlichen spielen.
9: I'm interested in the kind of games young people play these days, and especially what dangers they may pose. And what we've been talking about here is that they aren't necessarily a danger. They're something that kids spend their free time with. The question is, where's the line between fun and recreation on the one hand and addiction on the other? I think it's important to know the difference. And it's also important to get to know current games in order to be able to talk to students about them. I'm not credible if I tell my students that 30 years ago I played a ping pong game on the computer. I have to stay up to date.
0: That, however, may be difficult. Dozens of new games are released every month for a multitude of platforms. Entirely new types of games, including mobile and social games, have emerged in recent years and see huge growth rates. So staying up to date probably needs more than one single workshop.
10: 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I'm the director of the Science Working Group at Radio Newark. I'm retired now, but I spent my career in the chemical industry after obtaining university degrees in forestry, botany, and biochemistry. 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Thank you and have a good day.
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14: This is DW News, our top stories. Saudi Arabia has confirmed its forces have joined U.S. strikes on targets in Iraq, ending a pause in the fighting in the Iran war. The Saudis said pro-Iranian militias based in Iraq had been launching strikes on Saudi oil facilities. The U.S.-Saudi strikes followed what Washington called an attempted surprise attack with Iranian ballistic missiles on U.S. forces in the Middle East. EU emergency response authorities say the threat of wildfires in the Bloc is spreading east towards Greece, Italy, and Central Europe. The warning comes as two firefighters died battling a wildfire on the Greek island of Crete. Meanwhile, temperatures are expected to surpass 40 degrees Celsius in the parts of France and Spain already fighting catastrophic fires for a week. Officials warn the situation there remains extremely volatile. Search operations are underway in Japan after Tuesday's powerful earthquake killed more than a dozen people on the southern island of Kyushu. The worst damage was seen at a busy shopping mall in Kashima City, where the magnitude 7.1 quake triggered a suspected gas explosion. Houses, shrines, and factories have also been badly damaged.
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15: When it comes to spreading West Nile disease, some birds are carriers and others aren't. Among the carriers are the finch and even the robin. In fact, some researchers are beginning to suspect robins may be super spreaders. But there are other birds that are dead ends for the virus and not effective carriers. These are birds like waterfowl, hawks, and even pigeons. And here's the good thing. New research shows increasing the diversity of birds near you may reduce your risk of getting West Nile. I'm Sarah McConnell, and this is With Good Reason. Later in the show, we'll explore fascinating new evidence that birds have different calls for different threats. And we'll talk with two biologists who are also accomplished wildlife photographers. But first, since 1999, it's been reported that more than 30,000 people in the United States have become sick with the West Nile virus. My first guest today is John Swaddle, professor of biology and dean of graduate studies and research at the College of William & Mary. He says while birds play a role in the spread of West Nile virus, when it comes to passing on the disease, not all birds are created equal. Can people transmit West Nile to one another, or do we only get it from mosquitoes?
16: Yeah, it needs to go from the mosquito into another animal, in most cases birds. The virus replicates in the birds. Then the birds who then have it get bitten by a mosquito, and then that mosquito comes back and bites one of another person, and that's how it spreads.
15: Are some birds better hosts for West Nile than others?
16: Absolutely, yes. So there are some bird species that are well known to be what people call reservoir hosts, where the virus replicates very quickly. And then if the virus replicates very quickly, any mosquito that bites that bird is more likely to spread it on. So the types of species that are reservoir hosts are the crows, finches, some sparrows, and some thrushes. The American robin has been implicated as being a big player in the spread of West Nile, especially out to the western states.
15: Now, some birds are actually non-carriers, right?
16: Yeah, every bird can get infected. It's to whether the virus replicates within that bird. So there are some species where the virus doesn't

0: seem to replicate very quickly at all. And so those species essentially become dead ends for the virus, and so are buffers for us against getting West Nile.
1: And this is where your theory comes in. Your idea is, let's increase the bird diversity around us, whether we live in urban areas, backyards, suburban areas, and we'll be better insulated from West Nile?
0: Exactly. Yeah. So this is an idea. I can't admit to it being my idea. It's been an idea that's been around for a while called the dilution effect. And that idea is based on this principle that there are some species that are not very good at replicating the virus. If we can increase the proportion of those kinds of species by increasing diversity overall, then we reduce the risks of humans getting, in this case, West Nile. So if we take a situation of having a small number of species in areas with low diversity tend to be urban areas, and the sparrows, the finches, the crows that I'm talking about tend to be urban birds. So if we introduce species that are effectively dead ends for the virus, if a mosquito bites, say a robin, picks up the virus, the next bird that it bites is more likely to be one of these dead end hosts. And so the virus will then effectively be removed from the situation. And so there'll be fewer mosquitoes flying around that will be carrying the virus overall if you increase the number of less effective dead-end hosts.
1: And how do we increase biodiversity and try to get more dead-end hosts into the picture?
0: That's a very good question. And that's where we're starting to think about land planning in an ecological sense. So one of the first things that I found was that when birds interact with the world, they do it in three dimensions. They fly, a very obvious thing to say. But when we plan areas, we plan in two dimensions. We need to start thinking about varying the heights of buildings, the heights of trees and shrubberies, because different bird species occupy different heights. So simple measures like varying the heights of buildings has been shown in urban areas to increase bird diversity. Birds of prey tend to roost fairly high, and those are dead-end types of hosts. Water birds need access to low, flat areas, so and those tend to be dead-end hosts too as well. So those are just sort of two extreme examples of birds that prefer low, flat lands to other birds that prefer high, taller buildings. But on a small scale, you might want to think about, well, what can I do in my backyard to increase bird diversity? And there are things that you can do. You can think about the trees, the shrubs in your garden and thinking, well, do I have a diversity there? Are there ones of different ages and different heights? Do I have more native vegetation? Because increasing native vegetation also tends to increase the bird diversity. If we introduce what people call an exotic species, say a fruit shrub that we bought from Africa or something because it produces a nice flower, there won't be any local birds that will be used to feeding off or nesting in that kind of plant material. One of the biggest factors that affects bird populations and bird diversity are cats, outdoor cats. In some areas, cats can account for 30 to 40% of all mortality of young birds within urban areas is caused by cats. So the simple act of keeping your cat indoors can be a big factor here. There are a number of studies to show that when dogs run through trails and forests off the leash and doing unpredictable things that dogs do, they scare away birds and they reduce the success of nesting birds. And so that decreases the bird diversity too.
1: So did you do a study that looked at in the relative prevalence of West Nile in low bird diversity and high bird diversity areas?
0: Yes, exactly. So what we did was look at counties in the eastern U.S. and look at neighboring counties where one county had high bird diversity and one had low, and then looked at the relative prevalence of human cases of West Nile in those two counties. And so we could find 65 pairs of counties across the eastern U.S., and we found a very strong pattern that the county with higher bird diversity had lower cases of human West Nile.
1: This is not just the case for West Nile, but this sort of increase in species diversity is good for combating Lyme disease and other intractable animal-borne ailments, right?
0: That's absolutely correct. And this whole idea called the dilution effect was born out of the work done on Lyme disease. So Lyme disease, the bacterium replicates within small rodents. The white-footed mouse is the major suspect. And then ticks are the vector. So the ticks bite the small rodents, and they can occur in deer too as well. And then the tick bites us, and then we can get Lyme disease. And absolutely the same principle applies, in that there are some small mammal species that are very effective reservoir hosts. And so any tick that bites that kind of species is likely to pick up the disease and spread it to us. Whereas there are many other mammals that are much less effective hosts, and some are dead-end hosts. And so as you introduce those kinds of species, increasing diversity, the risks for Lyme disease in people goes down as well, because you're buffering people against getting the disease through this kind of ecological dilution effect.
1: Are you having any luck getting the message out to policymakers, urban planners, and the like?
0: One of the first steps that I've been taking, and that I know some other people are taking too as well, is framing this in terms of an economic argument. So how much actual dollars public health benefit does it give you to increase the bird diversity within an area just by one species or two species? Just in terms of West Nile, in the case of the 2002-2003 outbreak of West Nile among people, if we had increased bird diversity just by one species, so this is just trying to attract one different species into those counties, we would have saved on the order of $20 to $25 million just in that 1 year.
1: Well, John Swaddled, thank you for talking with me today on With Good Reason.
0: Well, thank you very much. Thank you for having me.
1: John Swaddled is a professor of biology at the College of William & Mary. Coming up next, just what is that bird trying

0: We used to think that all the alarm sounds made by birds simply meant danger, danger. But new research on male bird calls has revealed evidence that they may have different calls for different kinds of dangers. Dick Rowe is a professor of biology and director of research at Virginia Military Institute. He says birds can alert other birds not only to the degree of danger present, but also to what kind of threat is out there. Dick, there is fascinating, relatively new evidence about the variety of calls birds are making when it comes to danger signals. Did we once think birds just simply said, get away, get away?
1: We used to think that way. In fact, it was with mammals that we started to see this difference. In roughly 1980, a paper was published looking at vervet monkeys. Vervet monkeys live in the trees in the tropics. And what was discovered was, rather than just a single alarm call, they were telling each other what the threat was. These monkeys had an eagle call and a snake call, and they have since found there's a jaguar call. The way they discovered this was by recording monkey sounds and then playing back these calls from a tape recorder in the absence of the threat. And what did the monkeys do? And so with the eagle call, the monkey-eating eagle eats these monkeys. It takes them out of the tree on the wings. These are very big birds. The vervet monkeys, when they hear it, would go to the center of the tree where they were less likely to be grabbed by an eagle. With the snake call, snakes come from the ground up the tree, so the monkeys would then all gather and look down at the ground. These calls were telling the monkeys where to look for the danger.
0: So who started looking at whether bird calls were also differentiated?
1: I suspect people have been thinking about this for a long time, but in 2005, a really interesting paper was published in the magazine Science, and it was looking at black-capped chickadees. And what was discovered is they were telling information about threats in their alarm calls. Black-capped chickadees were distinguishing between a red-tailed hawk, a screech owl, and a cat, telling them there's a threat, here's what the threat is.
0: You actually brought some of these sounds with you so that we could hear those distinguishing threat calls?
1: Sure, I did. So let me play you some chickadee calls. And the first is this standard just chickadee call that they give when they're foraging, eating, out in the trees, moving about, talking to each other.
0: This is With Good Reason. We'll be back with more bird songs after this break.
2: I am a little tiny bird. My name is Tweety Pie.
3: Okay. Every voice actor's dream. An episode about the man of a thousand voices. You're on The Soundbeat. Mel Blanc brought to life some of the most popular characters in animation history. It might be bad radio to recite the list, but we're going to do it anyway. It's that impressive. There was Bugs Bunny, Daffy Duck, Porky Pig, Yosemite Sam, Foghorn Leghorn, Marvin the Martian, Pepe Le Pew, Speedy Gonzales, the Tasmanian Devil, Barney Rubble, Mr. Spacely, and, talk about a house divided, he also voiced both Sylvester and Tweety Bird. Heard here in, I thought I saw a booty tat. From 1951.
4: But just as I get close to him, this is what he'll say. I taught a putty cat a creeping upon me. You bet he saw a putty cat. That putty cat is me.
3: The record would go on to sell 2 million copies. But that was small potatoes. At the time of Blanc's death in 1989, it's estimated that 20 million people heard his voice every day. 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I'm Brett Barry.
5: Later, much later, we heard something. We didn't breathe for listening. Then footsteps on the back porch, creeping, then more confident. After all, nobody was home. A hand closed on the knob on the screen door to the kitchen and found it latched. We heard a little sawing sound as a file began to slice through the screen wire. Grandma reached down for something in her sewing basket. Through the darkness, I managed to notice Grandma's rocker was rocking and she wasn't in it. She was standing over me. "Keep just behind me," she whispered. I followed her across the room into the kitchen. Now we were by the door, and I heard the scuffle of heavy feet in there on the crinkly linoleum. Grandma turned back to me. Under my nose, she struck a wooden match with her thumbnail. She touched the match to something in her other hand. It sizzled. Then she leaned down and rolled it into the invisible kitchen. Explore new worlds. 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
6: This is the Engines of Our Ingenuity, made possible by the friends of KUHF Houston.
7: Today, an average guy. The University of Houston's Music School presents this program about the machines that make our civilization run and the people whose ingenuity created them. The Dow is up. The Dow is down. Chances are that part of you rises and falls a little right along with it. That's okay. Very few fluctuations in life are so comfortingly black and white. I mean, red. The Dow Jones Industrial Average has been around since 1896, and the first thing to know is that it's two names, not one, Charles Henry Dow and Edward Davis Jones. The two journalists started a small financial news service along with another partner, Charles Bergstresser. Bergstresser was the one with the deep pockets to bankroll the new company, but was unfortunately cursed with a name too long for the letterhead. So Dow Jones it became. Charles Dow's roots were far from the world of high finance. He was born on a farm in Connecticut in 1851. He dropped out of high school with a single burning desire to be a reporter. His sheer moxie made an impression, and the Providence Journal sent him on a train trip to Leadville, Colorado, heart of the Rocky Mountains silver industry. Leadville was a boomtown. Millionaires were born in a day. Oscar Wilde lectured at the Opera House. The young Dow cavorted with tycoons and moguls, and the trip taught him everything he needed to know about finance. Sensible investing didn't always mean stocks. Then it meant bonds. Machinery and factories backed up bonds, and bonds paid a dividend. In contrast, common stocks gave you part ownership of a company, but inside information about a company's finances was strictly hush-hush. Any published news probably meant that the reporter was a new shareholder. Objective information was in short supply, and Dow set out to change that. His company's Customer's Afternoon Letter, which later became the Wall Street Journal, published stock tables, quarterly and annual reports. It gave the lay public half a chance at making informed investments. Dow started his indices with railroad stocks. Then, in 1896, he published the first index of the so-called smokestack companies, the original Dow Dozen. It's a window into 19th century industrial America, and you can practically smell those smokestacks. American tobacco, U.S. leather, Tennessee coal and iron. Of the 12, almost all of them produced things. Lead, cotton, sugar, rubber. The two exceptions were as novel and forward-looking then as the Internet was a century later, North American Edison Company and General Electric Corporation. GE is the only company from the original 12 still in the Dow. The first Dow average was literally that. He added up the 12 stock prices and divided by 12. It started at, are you ready, 41. Today's index is calculated in a similar way. It contains only 30 large blue-chip companies, less than 1% of the 2,800 or so stocks listed on the New York Stock Exchange and NASDAQ. So Dow's barometer of our economic weather is a small one, but the one to which our eyes always seem to turn. Well, it's been 3.5 minutes now. Shall we check again? I'm Roger Kaza at the University of Houston, where we're interested in the way inventive minds work.
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10: Einstein's theory of general relativity is still relevant. That is, according to new papers from two international teams of researchers. The first group dived into data from lasers bounced off of mirrors on the moon, hunting for anomalies in its orbit that would point to irregularities in general relativity's rules. Turns out, none were found. Team number two used superconducting gravimeters to measure the Earth's gravitational pull. Again, the results match the theory, so general relativity can rest easy for now. gravitate towards the two papers over at Physical Review Letters. Slightly further away than the moon, 12.7 billion light-years to be exact, a team led by researchers at Cornell University, USA, have spied the beginnings of an intergalactic embrace. Two star-crossed galaxies have been seen merging, jointly forming an object known as ADFS 27, the light from which took billions of years to reach Earth. The celestial consolidation is the first of its kind to be seen and should give us a better idea of how larger galaxies form. Shoot over to the Astrophysical Journal to read more.
11: Today is July 29th on Tidbits in Time, a patriotic day. Stay with me to hear about a momentous Olympic reboot after World War II. We'll take you on an early American travelogue, talk about government price controls, and dig up some of Nikola Tesla's dusty old theories. All that plus, we'll talk about a war memorial and monument to freedom of an ancient architectural tradition. Tidbits in Time is coming right up, so don't touch that dial. July 29th, 1948, the Olympics officially started up again, hosted in London, England, after a hiatus of 12 years because...
9: At the tone, we've reached the top of the hour. WIZULP, Newark.
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15: This is the World Industrial News for Wednesday, July 29th. Brought to you by Industrial Info Resources of Sugar Land, Texas. A chokehold on fertilizer deliveries caused by disruptions in the Middle East has led to governments and industry players feeling the need to shore up domestic production as a cushion against future trade disruptions and supply shortages. Mexico is definitely one of those countries. Having already broken ground on some major fertilizer capacity before the Middle East conflict escalated, the country is now ramping up plans for new nitrogenous fertilizer construction sooner rather than later. Industrial Info Resources data show more than $5 billion worth of nitrogenous fertilizer-related construction underway or planned for the future in Mexico. More. Industrial Info Resources in its Nat Gas Today report for Tuesday showed the amount of natural gas running to U.S. LNG terminals remains well below late 2025 highs of just over 19 billion cubic feet. Maintenance, largely at the Freeport LNG terminal in Texas, continues to drag on feedstock. Levels dropped 0.15 billion cubic feet overnight to reach 17.09 billion cubic feet on Tuesday. Even as trade relations have soured somewhat, Canada remains the top crude oil exporter to the U.S. economy, with its 4 million barrels per day in deliveries accounting for about 60% of the U.S.'s foreign oil shipments. Based on Canadian federal data, nearly all the country's crude oil exports went to the U.S. data to May show total exports averaged 4.5 million barrels per day, a 7% increase from the same period last year. Barring small variances during the COVID-19 pandemic, federal data show steady gains in exports over the last 10 years. Led by continued growth from Vaca Muerta, Argentina broke another monthly record by producing 904,000 barrels of oil per day in May.D. This was the strongest monthly pace on record, up 19.6% year-on-year and approximately 1.2% from April. Petroperú found 5 illegal connections used to siphon oil along the ONP between June and July. The company's database records 87 pipeline incidents attributed to third parties. Peru's northern oil blocks and infrastructure have for years faced social conflict and tensions with local communities and criminal groups. For details on these and other breaking news, read the full stories at industrialinfo.com. I'm Christine Ramos, reporting for Industrial Info News.

0: Profile America, Thursday, July 29th. The cereal aisles in our nation's supermarkets display dozens of types and brands of breakfast foods. One of them has been available for 12 decades now. At the end of July 1893, a Denver restaurant owner and health food enthusiast, Henry Perkey, patented a machine for making shredded wheat. After sales success around Denver, in 1901, he built an ultra-modern plant at Niagara Falls to make his shredded wheat. Called the Palace of Light, the workforce of 1,000 was well-treated for the time and was allowed to use the factory's wash facilities for bathing and showering. Shredded wheat and other cereals are part of a $10 billion annual business. There are 85 cereal manufacturing establishments nationwide, employing 13,000 workers. You can find more facts about America from the U.S. Census Bureau online at census.gov.
1: Question of the Week from the Naked Scientists.
2: Hello, and welcome to Question of the Week from the Naked Scientists with me, Dr. Hannah Critchlow. This week, we find out why our bodies can't get their priorities right.
3: This is Christian Leixnering, and I'm from Bielefeld, Germany. At times, I'm really hungry. I'm wondering, though, why my stupid body doesn't realize that there are plenty of nutrients around my waist, so I would neither have to feel bad nor to run for a cheese sandwich.
2: So why is it that Christian feels so abhorrently hungry when he's already storing enough energy to digest?

0: chest without involving his digestive tract.
1: My name is Stephen O'Reilly and I work in the Institute of Metabolic Science on the Addenbrookes campus. The signals to eat and the signals to be hungry seem to be generated from within the brain. Two of the key signals that allow the brain to access information about the state of nutrition are the hormones leptin and ghrelin. Leptin comes from fat tissue, and probably its most important function is that when we become too thin and the leptin level drops in the blood below a certain threshold, then we become ravenously hungry. However, when we have accumulated too much fat, our brain tends to become effectively deaf to the signals coming from adipose tissue. Ghrelin has a rather opposite effect. It's a hormone produced by the stomach, and it's an anticipator of meals. It rises before we expect to have a meal, and it seems to have a critical role in promoting food intake and promoting our ability to lay down food as fat.
0: So, the hunger hormone ghrelin spikes before mealtimes, giving us hunger pangs, even if love handles and pot bellies are already kindly storing energy for us around our waists. Adding additional weight and an evolutionary twist is Don of Metabolism, Dr. Giles Yeo from Cambridge University.
2: Given the importance that eating has on keeping us alive, our brain has evolved mechanisms to make sure that it also feels good or rewarding to eat, the woo factor. Certain foods such as energy-dense, sweet and sticky desserts trigger the woo factor better than others, giving us the motivation, making sure we store all the extra energy we can. Remember, we have evolved over tens of thousands of years to stay alive through multiple famines, and any increase in motivation to continue to search for food was an evolutionary advantage. Our problem is that after years of natural selection, ensuring that we eat as much as possible to stay alive, we now have to try and adapt to an environment of too much food.
0: Andrew Reitmeier and Aureliano Buenda agree, adding via Facebook, that we are programmed to build up energy reserves and to conserve them as much as possible in preparation for times of food scarcity. And our bodies have not necessarily yet learnt to adapt to this new full fat environment. And this, coupled with a sedentary lifestyle, makes it difficult for us to fit into our summer swimwear. Now, rolling over to a similarly themed calorific next question.
3: My name's Heather McPherson and I'm from Ontario, Canada. I was adding an oil-based moisturizer to my face and I was wondering, does that absorb any calories into my system?
0: Send your thoughts to Chris at thenakedscientist.com, tweet at Naked Scientists, write on our Facebook page or join in the debate on our forum, which is at nakedscientists.com/forum.
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1: Well, I'm here at JFK in one of my favorite cities, New York City, and I want to introduce you to someone right here who actually drove me into LaGuardia. What's your name, my friend?
2: My name is James Delphonse.
1: James. And is it okay if I videotape you to share your message and this interview with my seminar participants and my viewers on the website?
2: No problem.
1: Fantastic. So, you know, first of all, I got in your car and your attitude was amazing. Your cab is so clean. And we started talking, obviously, we started connecting. And so I just want to ask you a few questions. First of all, what is your philosophy around treating people and the way you work?
2: Oh, my philosophy is that when you treat people nice, usually people treat you nice in return. That's most of the time that's the case. And I experienced that.
1: And you seem to believe in excellence. Your car is clean. Even I notice you have a crisp white shirt. Most cabbies don't go to these, you know, the so much trouble to do this. Why do you do this?
2: I find that it's self-respect. This is a job that I do. It's nice that I dress nice, and that's representable. I represent myself. So I work. I expect that I'm here. I provide people some good service. It's not a dirty job. So I start. I dress nice. I the same way. Like if I go and work for somebody else, they may say, okay, they expect me to work dress a certain way. So I dress this way.
1: And do you think you influence people by your attitude and your commitment to excellence?
2: Absolutely. I find that when people get in my car. And then I start with positive attitude. I get a positive attitude in return.
1: And I have a very simple message, which is you don't need a title to be a leader. Anyone can show leadership because leadership is about innovation, having a great attitude, great customer service, and ultimately taking personal responsibility to create results. What do you think of that idea? You don't need a title to be a leader.
2: Absolutely. I totally agree. It's your philosophy. It's what you believe in.
1: Give me one piece of advice for our viewers, please.
2: Oh, I think the good thing in life is to love yourself. Love yourself, that's the number one thing. Once you love yourself, then you can love other people around you. The best thing is love.
1: Pleasure to meet you. It's been great being in your cab.
2: Okay, you're very welcome.
3: Hi, my name is Ken Chisholm. I'm the director of the Science Working Group at Radio Newark. 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Thank you and have a good day.
0: Science.
4: Welcome back, everybody. This is Rick Pettigrew with our four top news stories from this past week of Archaeologica. Send us feedback on the Archaeology Channel Facebook page or post a message on our social networking site, ArchaeoSeek. A new publication offers a thorough argument that intentional interment actually did take place in South Africa more than 240,000 years ago. A newly discovered red-floored building in southeastern Turkey offers evidence for community symbolism among Neolithic people 9,500 years ago. A recently discovered city near the Peruvian coast shows how the ancient Caral Supe civilization tried to adapt to a fatal drought. And analysis of a sediment core from a town in Britain shows that the mining industry did not crash when the Roman army abandoned the province. 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We now have hundreds of titles you can binge upon on Roku, including our recent video about searching for the lost aircraft of Amelia Earhart. 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Again, that link is heritagetac.org. Our tour program, TAC Tours, will continue in October 2025 with our tour of spectacular sites in northern Peru, spanning many thousands of years. 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And now, here's Zane Clayton, in for Laura Kennedy, with the audio news from Archaeologica. We hope you find this to be a valuable part of your day.
5: Welcome to the audio news from Archaeologica. I'm Zane Clayton, and these are the headlines in archaeological and historical news for the week of September 7th through the 13th, 2025. Our first story this week comes from a cave system in South Africa, where a new study has presented a thorough body of evidence that a rare species of hominin practiced intentional burial more than 200,000 years ago. As reported by phys.org, researchers discovered the species, Homo naledi, in 2015 in the Rising Star cave system. The naledi, who lived more than 240,000 years ago, had been found only in this cave system. The caves held over 1,500 bones from more than 15 individuals. The remains come from the Dina Leti subsystem more than 30 meters underground, especially in the puzzle box room. Homo naledi individuals had unusual bones. Standing 5 feet tall, they had brains the size of a 3-month-old modern human infant. Their appendages resembled those of modern humans, but their hips and shoulders were akin to those of australopiths. The idea that another species of hominin could have intentionally buried their dead is monumental. Scholars have generally regarded the practice as specifically modern human, attributing it to symbolism, sentimentality, and superior cognition. For decades, researchers have debated over whether Neanderthals buried their dead. The famous Neanderthal flower burial at Chenadar Cave in Iraq, for example, suggests that they dug out a cavity in the soil to prepare for the interment. The team, led by anthropologist Lee Berger from the University of Witwatersrand in Johannesburg, analyzed skeletal concentrations and their sediments from 3 late juvenile individuals to determine the most plausible interpretation. To prove that a burial was cultural, archaeologists must differentiate intentional digging or burial from natural indentations, human interference, or natural burial processes like water flow. Around the cave system, the team found no evidence of the sediment moving on its own, water moving the sediment, or burial by slumping. Researchers also found no signs of predation, and all bodies were found far away from the entry point. These signs all point to a cultural burial. Scholars are still unclear why the naledi buried their dead in a cave, especially in such an inconvenient, dangerous location. Likely factors include sentimentality, spiritual beliefs, and the desire to avoid the smell and sight of decomposition. This discovery indicates that we still have much to learn about our hominin cousins and what they were capable of. The study appeared in the journal eLife. Next, we go to southeastern Turkey, where archaeologists have uncovered a 9,500-year-old building with a painted red floor that likely served a social purpose in its community. As detailed by the Greek reporter, the Neolithic site of Çayınlı Tepesi is one of the world's earliest known permanent settlements. Since it was founded more than 12,000 years ago in Upper Mesopotamia, the site has seen many early human developments. Researchers consider it a key part of the Neolithic Revolution, when humans switched from hunting and gathering to agriculture and permanent settlement. Here, archaeologists have discovered evidence of animal domestication, cereal cultivation, and copper working. The latest discovery at the site is a large unusual building erected between 7600 and 7500 BC with a unique floor painted red. The paint was likely made of ochre or clay from nearby mountains. Researchers discovered that over a period of 150 to 200 years, the inhabitants repainted the floor at least 4 times. This repeated repainting points to the floor's likely symbolic purpose related to rituals or community life. According to excavation director and associate professor Savasha Salrealtun from Çanakkale Osekizmart University, this structure is different from other domestic buildings on the site. It's one of the most important discoveries at Çayınlı Tepesi because it features a shared community space. The newly found building is located near the Terrazzo building, famous for its mosaic floor. This proximity hints that both held important communal or ceremonial meaning. Chaya Nu Tepasi was a key site for the human transition into settlement, and this new discovery shows how people innovated the concepts of shared identity and ritual life. Our third story takes us to Supe Valley in Peru, where Penico, an ancient city from the Caral civilization, shows how its people use non-violent strategies to cope with climate change. The Caral civilization, the earliest advanced culture in the Americas, lasted from 3500 to 1800 BC. As reported by the BBC, research has indicated that the society focused on trade, music, ritual, and consensus rather than violence. Researchers have found no weapons or border walls. The main settlement of the civilization, the city of Caral Supe, contained about 3,000 people. They grew cotton, sweet potatoes, chili peppers, and squash, and gathered fish and shellfish from the ocean. In contrast to other New World civilizations built on conquest, the Caral had peaceful trade networks with people from the mountains and the Amazon. They welcomed their trading partners to large amphitheaters for rituals and ceremonies featuring flute music. But 4,000 years ago, the Caral faced an intense 130-year-long drought, a global crisis that reached as far as Mesopotamia and China. Since the Caral survivors had to abandon urban centers, researchers had believed they migrated to the coast. However, the new discovery of Penico shows how they adapted to climate change. Located 10 kilometers away from Caral Supe, Penico features 18 structures, including residential buildings and ceremonial temples. One remarkable feature is a set of circular central plazas, which might indicate a consensus form of government. The settlement is set further upstream, closer to glacier meltwater. This allowed the Caral civilization to survive a bit longer. According to chief archaeologist Dr. Ruth Shadi, this find is remarkable because it provides further evidence of the respect with which the Caral treated other cultures and nature. Despite the crisis, researchers have found no traces of any warfare or weapons at the site. Instead, they have uncovered evidence of art and ritual that would maintain group identity. For example, archaeologists discovered clay figurines, beaded necklaces, and carved bones, including one shaped like a skull. One notable find is a sculpture of a female head with her face painted red with hematite. Penico offers an incredible example of how a society can adapt to climate hardship with cooperation and respect. We end our week in Aldborough in Yorkshire, England, where a new study has analyzed a sediment core from a Roman mining town, finding evidence that British metalwork did not die after the Romans left. As reported by Phys.org, during their conquest of Britain, the Romans brought large-scale lead and iron production with them. After the Roman army left Britain shortly after 400 AD, the lack of further evidence of industrial metal production led archaeologists to assume that this practice stopped. The new study, led by researchers from the universities of Cambridge, Nottingham, and other UK universities, found new evidence of further production after Roman forces left England. They studied a 5-meter sediment core from the Roman town and production center of Isurum Brigantum. The town was one of the largest lead producers from the Roman period, which began in 43 AD to a time around 1700 in the modern period. The analysis showed how British metal production continued after the Romans left until a sudden decline between 550 and 600. Researchers cannot definitively prove the reason for the crash, but historical and genetic evidence indicates that the bubonic plague during this period impacted economic activities like metal production. According to lead author Professor Christopher Lovelock from the University of Nottingham, this core provides the first continuous record of metal production and history in Britain, disproving the myth of the industry's collapse. The sediment core reveals that the town continued producing metal and adapting to historical events. For example, Henry VIII's dissolution of the monasteries made it more economically advantageous to reuse metal taken from monasteries, so metal production declined. As another example, a rise in the level of metal pollution in the core relates to prosperity. while a lack of metal pollution indicates factors like war and pandemics. This allows researchers to better understand socio-political circumstances where textual evidence is scarce. This research offers vital insights into the complexity of early British economic history. The study appeared in the journal Antiquity. That wraps up the news for this week. For more stories and daily news updates, visit Archaeologica on the World Wide Web at archaeologica.org, where all the news is history. 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I'm Zane Clayton, and I'll see you soon.
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8: Now's the news. I'm Tian Lu. By 2030, China aims to reduce carbon dioxide emissions per unit of GDP by 17% from 2025 levels. A national climate change plan outlines key goals for the 15th five-year plan period. The country will seek to build a voluntary greenhouse gas emission reduction trading market. To enhance climate resilience, the plan calls for climate risk assessments and stronger responses to extreme weather and climate events. China aims to raise the share of non-fossil energy in total energy consumption to 25% by 2030.

0: Strategic emerging industry patents make up over 70% of China's total high-value invention patents. China's light industry maintained steady growth in the first half of the year, with industrial output rising 5%. The sector generated 11.2 trillion yuan, or about $1.6 trillion in revenue, while output of 54 out of 91 major light industry products increased. Production of lithium batteries and refrigerators posted double-digit growth. Retail sales of 11 categories of light industry goods exceeded 4.3 trillion yuan, up 4.4%, driven by rising demand for energy-efficient appliances and smart wearable devices. Light industry exports reached $487 billion, up 6.7%. China's cyberspace regulator has released a draft law on combating cyber abuse for public consultation. The proposed legislation requires internet service providers to warn users of potential risks, offer protection services, and report cases involving minors, older adults, or people with disabilities. It also allows victims to seek court orders against offenders if platforms fail to act and enables public interest litigation in cases affecting national or public interests. U.S. President Donald Trump has reiterated that U.S. forces will hit Iran hard in response to its latest attacks as tensions continue to escalate across the region. U.S. Central Command said Saudi forces joined strikes against the Iran-backed popular mobilization forces in Iraq. The latest exchanges mark the biggest escalation since a ceasefire in April paused the fighting. Meanwhile, U.S. media reported that a drone strike may have caused an explosion that set two natural gas carriers on fire at an Egyptian port, citing maritime intelligence firm Ambrey, which did not identify the attacker. A helicopter crash in Argentina's western province of San Juan has killed all seven people on board. The aircraft lost contact with ground control during a training exercise before it was scheduled to fly to La Rioja province for forest firefighting operations. The cause of the crash is under investigation. The U.S. Federal Reserve has kept its key interest rate unchanged for a seventh consecutive month. The Federal Open Market Committee voted 9-3 to maintain the benchmark rate at 3.5-3.75%, with three members favoring a quarter percentage point increase. It marked the first time since 2016 that three officials cast dissenting votes in the same policy meeting, signaling growing support within the Fed for tighter monetary policy. Cooling inflation has eased expectations for a near-term rate hike, though rising energy prices following the fragile U.S.-Iran ceasefire have added fresh uncertainty. FIFA has opened disciplinary proceedings against Argentina over incidents following their World Cup final defeat to Spain. The probe follows clashes involving Argentina players and staff after their 1-0 loss. FIFA will investigate alleged misconduct by players Nahuel Molina and Leandro Paredes, assistant coach Roberto Ayala, as well as unsporting behavior involving Thiago Almada and Spain midfielder Gavi. Those found guilty could face suspensions under FIFA rules. And that's the news. I'm Kalu.
1: WIZU.
2: Would you like to be able to see into the future? That is an intriguing question that has been contemplated time and time again throughout human history. Famous stories from the Oracle of Delphi all the way to the hysteria around the Mayan calendar in modern times have in some way dealt with the idea of humans seeing into the future. This idea has shaped popular culture and our science fiction with that one tantalizing idea of what if. In the real world, the answer to the question of can we see into the future has been answered with a resounding no. In our ever-evolving society, the trend today is to look toward the future by relying on predictive modeling to best predict the probability of an outcome. But we all know that even these well-thought-out predictions based on data often turn out to be not so predictable. Another concept called turboelectric propulsion is being studied here at the NASA Glenn Research Center. Here is NASA's Jerry Brown to explain.
3: There's not been electric airplanes except in very small size. And the reason is that electric motors and generators tend to be too heavy for flight.

0: we're hoping to change that, and we're hoping to get a benefit from saving a whole lot of fuel in the process. The type of electric propulsion that we're talking about today is turboelectric propulsion. We're going to keep the turbine engine because it's really good as far as a lot of power in a small power plant. And then we're going to use its power to drive a generator, send electricity to motors that drive fans that do the propulsion.
1: This concept will look very different from vehicles of today as well. Potential designs include two large turbine engines on the wingtips that will drive two large generators inside the body. The generators will in turn power a number of fans, providing the propulsion the aircraft needs to fly.
0: What we want to do here is we want to be able to break the turbine engine from the fan, and that gives the aircraft designer a lot of freedom. If he can move the turbine engine somewhere else in the airplane, that may itself have advantages. The engine and the fans don't have to turn at the same speed, and you don't even have to have the same number of fans. And that's what we're really looking for, is we want to have an array of a whole bunch of fans, maybe 15 of them, say, and just two engines. You like to keep just two big engines because the big engine is much more efficient.
1: This idea is intriguing, but big changes need to be made to make it viable. One major challenge is the need to reduce the size of the generators, because the generators of today are way too big to fit on an aircraft. One idea that the NASA team is looking at is a way to remove the current type of copper windings in the generator and replace it with superconducting material. This change would allow the generators to shrink, making them viable to fit on future aircraft.

0: much is going into understanding what it will take to improve the already incredibly efficient aircraft of today into ultra-efficient vehicles of the future. Although we don't have all the answers yet, it's clear that NASA and its brilliant engineers and researchers are helping to lead the way to a safer and more efficient way to travel.
1: We are nowhere near the maximum that we can get out of this industry. And there is a lot of work to do. And that's what my team is doing. That's what we're doing within NASA. And I cannot wait for the future.
2: If you've got a story to tell, I'd like to hear you on the radio. Email steve@radionewark.org. Earth, sky.
3: We know that fresh water availability is going to become an increasingly critical issue worldwide, so we really have to be able to map water use at the scale that water is being used. And Landsat really is the only satellite system currently operating that can provide us routinely and globally thermal information at this critical spatial scale.
4: You are listening to research scientist Martha Anderson of the U.S. Department of Agriculture, and this is Earth Sky's Clear Voices for Science. Landsat is a satellite program that's tracked changes at Earth's surface since 1972. Dr. Anderson uses Landsat images to monitor water used by U.S. farms at the scale of individual fields. Martha Anderson spoke more about monitoring our water use from space with Earth Sky's Jorge Salazar.
5: Dr. Anderson, welcome.
3: Thanks for having me.
5: Now, what do you mean by evapotranspiration, and why is it important to measure evapotranspiration rates from space?
3: Well, evapotranspiration, or ET, as we call it for short, it describes the exchange of water vapor between the land surface and the atmosphere, and it's made up of all the water that's evaporated off of surfaces, like the soil surface, leaf surfaces, and all water that's used by plants in the process of photosynthesis, and that's the transpiration component. So it's evaporation plus transpiration. And in agricultural landscapes, ET represents the total amount of water that's used in the process of growing crops. We really need to be able to monitor ET because it's a really crucial part of the global water cycle. So if we can map ET accurately over large regions, we can estimate soil moisture availability and how much is being used for different purposes like agriculture and urban uses. And we know that fresh water is becoming increasingly scarce worldwide, so it's going to be really increasingly important that we be able to monitor this component of the water budget very accurately.
5: And it's amazing you can do this accurately from space. How does Landsat, in orbit around Earth, see how water is being used on an agricultural field?
3: Well, Landsat has a number of imaging systems, and one of them collects radiation that is in the thermal waveband. Those are wavelengths that are longer than our eyes can see. All objects emit this kind of thermal radiation. The hotter the object, the stronger the thermal emission. So using these thermal waveband systems, we can map out the temperature of the land surface remotely. With Landsat, we can do this mapping at fine enough spatial resolution that we can detect temperature differences between different fields, agricultural fields, and this is very useful. Crops that are evaporating water with very high rate of ET tend to be cooler because the evaporation is cooling down the surface. But as the crops become stressed, the transpiration shuts down, the canopy starts to heat up, and we can detect those elevated leaf temperatures from space. So with Landsat, we can detect that a given field is maybe not as healthy as it should be.
5: How is the water use information that Landsat collects being used?
3: It really is being used operationally now, and particularly in the western states where kind of water resources are getting increasingly tight and they're being depleted sometimes at an unsustainable rate. So I'll give you a couple examples of how it's being used today. In Idaho, for example, the water resource managers and the water management districts are using Landsat ET to see if individual irrigators in the irrigation districts are complying with their allocated water rights or if they're using more water than they should be. And they can tell that by looking at time sequences of the Landsat ET data. And also because we have a Landsat archive, image archive, extending over a long period of time, kind of back to the early 80s, we can make a time sequence map of how water has been used historically over a landscape. And that's really critical information if you're trying to trade your water rights with someone else. The farmers can use this information also to figure out which fields need to be irrigated and by how much they need to be irrigated. We can also study kind of the trade-offs in water use between different users. For example, in some parts of the West, you have irrigation occurring next to a stream that's supporting some important habitat, salmon spawning grounds, for example. We can use the Landsat ET to see how much the irrigated agriculture may be influencing the stream flow in these critical ecosystems.
5: Dr. Anderson, would you please take a minute to tell us about some of your recent research? You've recently published work on how evaporation and transpiration by plants can be used to better understand drought using Landsat data. What did you find?
3: Well, we know that when an area is experiencing drought, its ET is going to be necessarily lower. The soil is dry. There's less water there available for the plants to use. So actually, these ET maps make excellent drought maps as well.
5: You know, I'd like to follow up on that thought, too. As I understand, the information from Landsat is freely available to anyone. Is that right?
3: That's right. And that's a change that occurred just over the last couple years. It's incredibly valuable information. Let's make sure it gets used by making sure everybody can freely access the data. And that's enabled a whole new line of research to be able to do these time series analyses of how things are changing in different regions. How are urban regions expanding? How is water use changing in these expanding urban regions? How is water changing as we convert land from natural vegetation into croplands or into housing developments? These are studies we can now do that we couldn't do 5 years ago.
5: Yeah, and people listening may be familiar they may not be familiar necessarily with Landsat, but if they go onto Google, they use Google Earth. That's where it all comes from, isn't it? Maybe there's a Google drought coming.
3: Well, hey, that is exactly what I want to work for. We can get these thermal images from a number of different satellites, continental scale. We can use the weather satellites. My concept is let's integrate all this thermal information so we can make a Google Earth for drought, zooming in on areas that are drought affected, ending up at Landsat scale, where we can pinpoint what are the most drought affected crops, what areas are being most impacted, and that's going to be just very useful when we try to distribute yield loss compensation, crop insurance. At the end of the day, it's kind of on a county, sub-county scale. We really want to know what parts of those counties were really affected. And also in other countries, like in the Horn of Africa, if we can pinpoint where the real critical areas are soon enough, then we can better mobilize our resources towards those areas and maybe get a more effective response. But yeah, exactly. I'd like a Google Earth for drought.
4: 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Our thanks today to the NASA and USGS Landsat program, creating an unparalleled record of Earth's changing landscapes. I'm Deborah Bird. Earth Sky is a clear voice for science.
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7: I'm Dr. Anthony Lizowitz, and this is Climate Connections. Melting ice is not the only reason global sea levels are rising. Climate change is also causing the ocean's water to expand, pushing it farther onto shore. As the climate warms, most of the additional heat in the atmosphere is absorbed by the ocean. Today, the surface of the ocean is about 1.5 degrees Fahrenheit warmer than it was in the 1800s. When water gets hotter, water molecules start to move farther and farther away from each other. This causes the water to take up more space, a phenomenon called thermal expansion. This expansion is too small to notice in a cup or a bathtub, but across thousands of miles of ocean, it has a big impact. Over the past 30 years, global sea levels have risen by more than 3 inches, and scientists estimate that thermal expansion is likely responsible for about 1/3 to 1/2 of that increase. Sea level rise is already making floods more common in many coastal cities, like Rockport, Texas, and Norfolk, Virginia. And as people add more planet-warming carbon pollution to the atmosphere, the ocean is warming and expanding, and glaciers are melting even faster. Together, these changes are causing sea levels to rise more rapidly and pushing the ocean farther onto shore. Climate Connections is produced by the Yale Center for Environmental Communication. To learn more about climate change, visit climateconnections.org.

0: At the tone, we've reached the top of the hour. 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
4: This is the World Industrial News for Thursday, July 30th. 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Wastewater dot. It's everywhere. Wastewater tends to garner the most headlines in regard to oil and gas fracking activities, which results in millions of gallons of, sometimes radioactive, fracking brine being reinjected into the ground. However, wastewater is a product of virtually every major industrial process, from food and beverages to pharmaceuticals. Of the more than $1 trillion in current, on-the-ground, active U.S. industrial construction being tracked by Industrial Info Resources, more than $475 billion worth of these projects feature a specified wastewater component. While these can be built as just a matter of course within a plant's existing systems, many projects are dedicated to the construction and installation of specific units and plants aimed solely at wastewater treatment. More than $1 billion worth of construction that deal with these wastewater plants and units is either underway or lined up for the future in the U.S. Industrial Info Resources has details on all of them. The United States is the world leader in exports of LNG Federal Data Show. LNG exports are on pace to increase by around 8% next year. Industrial Info in its Nat Gas Today report for Wednesday showed another 6 billion cubic feet per day in feedstock would be needed to keep pace with expansion projects along the U.S. Gulf Coast. Expansions are already underway. With fighting again intensifying in the Middle East, Italian energy company Edison said it was informed of further delays in securing liquefied natural gas from Qatar. Industrial Info Resources has been tracking war-related impacts on the global energy sector since fighting began in late February with joint U.S.-Israeli airstrikes on Iran.
0: At the tone, we've reached the top of the hour. WIZULP. Newark. Radio Newark News.
5: Hi, this is Dave Zanotti. Thanks for joining us today on the Public Square. You know, we've been at this a long time, and we're grateful to have the privilege. I listened back to some of the earliest tapes of this broadcast, and yes, they exist on cassette tape. And then we moved to digital. And even at that, you still had a disc. And now, of course, everything is electronic sound files. And by God's grace, we're talking to a lot more people than we ever thought we'd even have a chance to. And we're very happy about that. I'll tell you something we're really, really thankful for is the ability to log on at thepublicsquare.com and gain access to a library of these broadcasts with some simply amazing guests that come and visit and share with us and think together with us and talk together. 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You'll find some leading comedians like Michael Jr. You'll find Laura Hillenbrand, author of the book Unbroken, which began the whole Louis Zamperini story here in our country. You'll find people like Alan and Lisa Robertson and Daryl and Stevie Waltrip, and stories of Americans and people all around the world who care about good government, who care about a true concept of principle in our civic government, whose life stories are a struggle on how they walk out their faith in a real world with real answers. 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And sometimes we don't have it. But I'll tell you what we do have. We have your voice. And when you share this program with someone else, it makes a tremendous difference. So thanks for being here with us on the Public Square.
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7: Today is July 29th. Let's take a look back at today in rock and roll history. 1959, the Isley Brothers record their second single, Shout. You know you.

1963. Following a four-year layoff, the Newport Folk Festival was reactivated. The shows featured performances by Bob Dylan, Pete Seeger, Joan Baez, and Peter, Paul, and Mary.

1967, an edited version of The Doors' Light My Fire reaches number one in the U.S. Eventually, many radio stations would start playing the full 6-minute and 50-second album cut.

0: two rock and roll birthdays on this date. Singer and guitarist in the E Street Band, Patti Scialfa, born in 1956, and Rush singer and bassist Geddy Lee, born in 1953. And that's a look back at July 29th, today in rock and roll history.
1: This is the Business Review from KWBU and Baylor University's Handkammer School of Business. I'm CJ Jackson. Dr. Chris Pullig is a professor of marketing and director of the Keller Center for Residential Real Estate Sales and Marketing at Baylor. It's no surprise to anyone who pays attention to the news that the U.S. housing market is depressed, which means real estate agents face some serious challenges. Dr. Pullig, tell us about the results of your research in this area. What should real estate agents do in a market like this to continue to generate leads and convert them to sales?
2: Yeah, we just completed a large-scale study of real estate agents, and what we looked at was the manner in which they engaged in generating leads and then the success rate of those different strategies. What we did is we actually broke the lead generation strategies into two categories or two groups. One would be considered a more traditional marketing kind of strategy, which we called an attract orientation, which is where a real estate agent might, you know, run a house listed in the print advertising, traditionally like you would see in a Sunday paper, and then wait for the phone to ring. So that's more of an attract strategy. The seek strategy is the second category that we looked at, and this is a more of a prospecting strategy. It might be using referrals. It might be calling customers. It might be networking strategies, a strategy that's more proactive in looking for customers to either look at houses or to list houses. What we found was that the success rate of these strategies in actually generating leads and converting them to some sort of a transaction really depended to a certain extent upon the type of market that the real estate agent was dealing with. What we found was in a relatively stable, relatively good market, that kind of a mix of these two strategies, about a 50-50 mix of a seek versus a track strategy, worked relatively well. But as the real estate agent was working in a really tough market, a much more depressed market, that they really needed to consider shifting more to a prospecting or seek strategy, where because what was happening with the number of houses on the market, this attract or more traditional marketing strategy was not as effective. And there what we found was more of maybe of a 60-40 investment, 60% being in more of a seek prospecting type strategy and 40% more in a traditional marketing strategy was the most effective way in which to generate and convert leads to transactions.
1: So in a tough market, you might want to invest in the things that are take a little more effort on your part.
2: Right. I think that, you know, the thing to learn, I think, from this study is that in a tougher market, a more depressed market, that, you know, the best return for the investment is to probably be a little bit more creative in the way in which you generate leads, also to be more proactive in that process, to not really rely upon traditional marketing strategies as much as a more personal, interactive, and prospecting type of strategy, and that those strategies are more cost-effective in the long run as well.
1: Thanks, Dr. Pullig. Dr. Chris Pullig is a professor of marketing at Baylor. 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

0: Today is July 29th on Tidbits in Time, a patriotic day. Stay with me to hear about a momentous Olympic reboot after World War II. We'll take you on an early American travelogue, talk about government price controls, and dig up some of Nikola Tesla's dusty old theories. All that plus, we'll talk about a war memorial and monument to freedom of an ancient architectural tradition. Tidbits in Time is coming right up, so don't touch that dial. July 29th, 1948, the Olympics officially started up again, hosted in London, England after a hiatus of 12 years because of World War II. The biggest star of the Games was then 17-year-old American Bob Mathias, who won track and field gold in the decathlon. Mathias went on to be a football star at Stanford, leading the team to the Rose Bowl in 1952, the same year that he won another Olympic gold medal. July 29, 1805, Alexis de Tocqueville was born in Paris, France. He came to America in his 20s, traveled more than 7,000 miles, and talked with hundreds of people all over the eastern seaboard, and ranged from Green Bay, Wisconsin to New Orleans. He published his observations in an 1835 book, Democracy in America. Among his many quotes, he said, "I have a passionate love for liberty, law, and respect for rights. Liberty is my foremost passion." July 29, 1908 was the first instance of government price controls since colonial times by the Louisiana Act No. 128. Of course, this didn't work any better than any time before or since, and it actually had a major negative influence on the state's economy. A perfect example of what Germans would call Verschlimmbesserung. Price controls have always been more disruptive than the problems they've sought to fix. Wise to remember that before suffering from another wave of inflation. It was July 29, 2017 that engineers at Stanford University released new wireless technology allowing transmission of electricity between moving objects. Based on technology originally developed at MIT in 2007, and the underlying ideas of Nikola Tesla to wirelessly transmit electricity, this is a giant step closer to realizing his vision for a wireless electrical grid, charging everything from medical implants to cars on the highway. It was on July 29, 1836, that the iconic Arc de Triomphe de l'Étoile War Memorial was inaugurated in Paris, France. Literally translated as the Triumphal Arch of the Star, the world-renowned monument is designed to be reminiscent of the Arch of Titus in Rome and stands at the intersection of 12 streets, which creates both a star and a traffic nightmare, and serves as a famous place for events and parades, particularly ones down the Champs-Élysées. For your very own email print version of Tidbits in Time, showing up every day for free in your inbox, just send a request to adrian@tidbitsintime.com. That's adrian@tidbitsintime.com. For Tidbits in Time, this has been Gene Vann.
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2: Hi, this is Stephen Sherry for IEEE Spectrum's TechWise Conversations. Have you heard about the tracking device in U.S. banknotes? There's a plastic strip embedded in $20 bills that lets the government track them and count how much money is in your wallet by sending a signal to a satellite. That's an urban legend that dates back to at least 2001, but something a bit like it is coming true in Saudi Arabia. Researchers at the Functional Nanomaterials and Devices Laboratory at the King Abdullah University of Science and Technology are working on putting a memory device into banknotes. As in the U.S.

0: Me too. I love the way you do it. You ready?
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4: This is UN News Today with me, Chalina Dong. The headlines. Early detection of the deadly and rare Ebola strain in DR Congo is critical, says WHO, as new treatment trials get underway. The UN Rights Office urges stronger protections for child safety online. And the UN World Food Program scales up emergency response in South Sudan as catastrophic hunger and malnutrition deepens. 2 weeks into the latest Ebola outbreak, the UN World Health Organization, WHO, has estimated that there are 906 suspected cases of Ebola in the Democratic Republic of the Congo, DRC, including 223 suspected deaths. Since the 15th of May, UN agencies have been supporting both the DRC and neighboring Uganda to contain the outbreak caused by the rare Bundibugyo strain, which spreads through close contact. Anaïs Legrand, a WHO technical officer, told reporters in Geneva on Friday.
5: It's a disease that you get when you care for someone. When you care for your husband or your partner or your child or your mother, you get it when you want to help someone who is sick with symptoms. And this is terrible because this disease, to avoid getting it, you have to ask communities not to touch someone they love when they are feeling sick. But this is critical.
4: Based on previous outbreaks, the lethality ranges between 30 and 50%. Early detection and community mobilization remain critical to saving lives, with potential treatment and vaccines still being assessed, WHO said on Friday. For confirmed cases, three candidate therapeutics for treatment have been prioritized for clinical trials, Ms. Legon revealed, while a preventative treatment is also being prioritized for those who have been in contact with confirmed cases. Meanwhile, the UN Human Rights Office is calling on governments and technology companies to do more to protect children online, warning that digital platforms often expose young viewers to risks that threaten their safety, privacy, and well-being. High Commissioner Volker Turk said online harms are not inevitable, but are often the result of platform design choices, including features that encourage excessive use. He stressed that protecting children online is an urgent priority, but cautioned against relying solely on blanket social media bans. His office, OHCHR, has released a new set of guidelines, Getting Children's Safety Online Right, which calls for safer platform design, stronger oversight, greater accountability for tech companies, and better protections. The recommendations also encourage governments to involve children in shaping online safety policies and to ensure that age verification measures do not create new privacy risks. The UN warns that restrictions based only on age may fail to address the underlying features that make platforms unsafe and could push children towards less regulated online spaces. Turning to South Sudan finally, where the World Food Program has scaled up its emergency response in Akobo East, delivering vital food and nutrition assistance to hundreds of thousands of people facing catastrophic hunger and malnutrition. The move follows an uptick in violence in early March, which displaced approximately 142,000 people from Akobo County and surrounding areas. Our hope is to continue to reach people in need. Sustained safety and security of humanitarians and humanitarian cargo is therefore crucial, said Mutinta Chimuka, WFP country director in South Sudan. According to the latest Global Famine Alert System update, parts of Akobo County are experiencing catastrophic levels of hunger, with one of four counties at risk of famine if conditions deteriorate. Meanwhile, severe malnutrition among children under five and breastfeeding mothers is rising sharply. Since launching its emergency response 3 weeks ago, WFP has reached more than 60,000 vulnerable people in Akobo, including more than 15,000 people with emergency food assistance, despite aid operations being hampered by insecurity, infrastructure damage, and the rainy season.

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2: Hi there, I'm Thane Maynard. Alfred Russel Wallace was one of the greatest naturalist explorers of the 19th century. Born in 1823 in Wales, Wallace's early life was marked by curiosity and self-education. Despite limited formal schooling, he immersed himself in scientific literature and lectures, laying the groundwork for his future discoveries. Alfred Wallace was not a well-funded elite scientific theorist, but a far-traveling, hard-working collector and purveyor of exotic species from throughout the tropics. Wallace's adventures began in the Amazon basin, where he conducted extensive fieldwork. However, it was his exploration of the Malay archipelago that led to his most significant contributions. Here, he identified the faunal divide known as Wallace's Line, separating Asian and Australian species. In 1858, Wallace independently conceived the theory of evolution through natural selection. His paper on the subject prompted Darwin to publish On the Origin of Species, forever changing our understanding of life on Earth. Beyond evolution, Wallace was a leading expert in biogeography, studying the distribution of species across geographical areas.
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4: From room to room with dustpan and broom. That's the route of the indoor traveler, upstairs and down, day in, day out. 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That way she can take a lively companion wherever she goes. 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But they carry a world of pleasure, music, commentary, and a thorough coverage of the news. So why not take advantage of the happiest development of our electronic age? 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
5: As we heard, science fiction author and my new BFF, Bruce Sterling, is not without opinions about his genre, or at least how he approaches it. He said that he prefers that his writing have some dark humor, but not too much.
6: Well, I think tragedy is a higher artistic form than comedy.
7: This gentleman might not agree.
8: My name is Brian Mallow, and I'm a science comedian.
7: Hey, did you hear the one about the atoms that meet on the street? The first atom says, "I've lost an electron." And the other atom says, "Are you sure?" And the first atom says,
5: "I'm positive." Well, if you find that joke humorous, then you are the dream audience for Brian Mallow. And according to Ed Finn, Brian's treatment of science has something in common with the writings of H.G. Wells, Ursula K. Le Guin, and the films of Ridley Scott.
9: I think that science comedy actually does have some relationship to science fiction. It's all about opening up a space to imagination. It's finding an open space where people can get invited to think about things in a more playful and inviting way.
7: Brian Mallow does science comedy, but that's his nightclub gig. During the day, he works in science communications at the North Carolina Museum of Natural Sciences in Raleigh.
5: Well, Brian, we're actually here in Raleigh, North Carolina, at the Museum of Science. Is that what it's called?
8: Museum of Natural Sciences, yes.
5: Okay, these sciences are not unnatural, as so many of them are.
8: No, these are the natural ones that we're focused on.
5: Okay.
8: Other museums have witches and warlocks, and they can focus on the unnatural sciences.
5: I've been to those, yes. Okay, so we're here because you actually work here, and your job is to engage the public, part of your job anyhow, in science and, you know, spread the word about science. That sounds like, you know, a mission from God. Why is it that you do that, really?
8: Yeah, my title here is not like official in-house comedian at the museum, but yeah, I work in communications and in public engagement, I would say, like you said. I don't necessarily try to make everything funny, but if I can, I do. But I also just have a passion for it. So if I can help, you know, get that excitement and like that thing where we don't take it for granted, understand how cool something is, and just like get people to connect to it on a kind of human level and just keeping up with the wonder of it all.
5: Well, you know, I don't know how many gazillions of column inches have been expended on the fact that science literacy here in the United States, but also elsewhere, is at a very low level. Now, my question always is it any lower than it was, you know, 50 years ago? And I honestly
8: was there a golden age when people actually – everyone cared about science?
5: Yeah, or at least knew a little.
8: You know, sometimes I think, what was it like about 100 years ago in the very early 1900s when – the newspaper headlines would be about Thomas Edison or Nikola Tesla, or back in England another 100 years ago where we didn't have all the mass media, we didn't have nearly as much media. So a big science demonstration by Michael Faraday would draw a huge crowd.
5: So you think there was a golden
8: age? Maybe there was, but was it a golden age of interest in science, or it was just nothing else for entertainment?
5: Yeah, maybe it's only a magnesium age. Maybe it wasn't a golden
8: not
5: age.
8: Not quite golden, yeah.
5: Okay. But it seems to me that museums in general cater to a lot of kids. In many cases, they don't have the choice of whether they go or not. So, but I mean, you know, maybe like a third or half the visitors might be school kids. And kids, of course, are a little more plastic than the adults that are chaperoning them around the museum, right? So reaching kids, I suppose, is maybe the best thing you can do.
8: Sure, get them young. Yeah, because as we grow up, there really is this feeling like we get bogged down in all the adult responsibilities, and most people start caring less about things that aren't, you know, central to their survival and supporting their family. So whatever it is, like for a lot of people, that sense of wonder that is absolutely part of childhood, we do lose it. We go, oh, you know, I don't know, people stop caring about it. Except for scientists. Scientists keep getting deeper and deeper into it. And that's, you know what, I love these kinds of occupations. One thing I love about science, and you know, it would apply to comedians too, and kinds of artists, is that we don't, for the most part, have our eye on a goal, age 65, I'm retiring. I'm going to retire by 60. It's like so many scientists and artists, they don't have any desire to retire. What are you going to do when you retire? You'll have more time to do what you love. What do you love doing? Comedy or science. So you're already doing what you love. So I think that's a really special thing about scientists, is that they really, it's not just that their career is dedicated to some interesting questions, answering questions like a detective. It's that their lives, it's that this is what they talk about at home. It's not just what they talk about at work. It's what they talk about socially. It's because it's the coolest thing. And sure, they have other interests, but it's like this is true passion for a subject.
5: You know, since you are a science comedian, I mean, that, you know, you've been that for a while, and you've practiced that not just here in North Carolina, but in San Francisco. You were in L.A. for a while. Who decides to become being a comedian is one thing, but being a science comedian, hey, you know, I think there's a lot of good material in, I don't know, organic chemistry or something for stand-up. I mean, how did that happen?
8: Well, it wasn't this calculated thing. It was a very natural evolution. I became a comedian. But I was already always a geek. I liked science and science fiction. So from the time that I started comedy, my love of science informed my act. So you could see me and you go, oh, you know, so many of my things were geeky that you could size me up and know I liked science and science fiction. But what happened is I had some jokes. I had geeky jokes that I did in nightclubs all the time. But some jokes were a little more obscure. And I could do it. And most of the room will stare at me and one guy will laugh, doubled over with laughter. And I'm like, you're right. I'm right. They don't know. But since a big part of the job is wanting to get booked back at a club that you work, you got to get the laugh. So some of my favorite geeky jokes, I just didn't get to use very often unless I had like a critical mass of science people in the audience. And then I'd pull them out and they'd kill. So I started to realize I needed to find the complimentary audience to my act, the adenine to my thymine, the guanine to my cytosine, if you will. So what happened, it's just like I went to look and the phrase sciencecomedian.com was available. That was either a really good sign or a really bad sign.
5: I was going to say, are you the first? I mean,
8: apparently, I don't know. I mean, I know other people have dabbled with geeky material and stuff, but I don't know. I started using the phrase science comedian, and it doesn't mean that every time I'm talking, it's about a science subject. Sometimes it's an absurd use of a metaphor or analogy or science language. Like, I noticed whenever my mom would lose weight, my dad would gain weight. And when my dad lost weight, my mom gained weight. It was like the conservation of mass within our family. And I had a theory, you never actually lose weight. You just give it to somebody else. Fat can be neither created nor destroyed. One of the basic laws of the universe. So,
10: the lipid law. Yeah.
8: That wasn't me talking about science. I'm talking about my parents gaining and losing weight. In an absurd way, I use this analogy from science. So,
5: and would the comedy clubs book a science comedian? I mean, did they figure there was a market?
8: Sure. Some will, some won't. Yeah. So, I mean, I was already just doing comedy in clubs and at colleges and private events. And then when I changed it to science comedy, I started getting a lot of attention from science organizations and a lot of private events. And now if I do a comedy club, typically I just do one night and I do an evening of science humor. And we promote it that way, and people come out. And quite often, in fact, at Rooster Teeth Feathers, I remember that a significant portion of the crowd were people that never had been to the club before. So they didn't come to comedy clubs normally, but they're like retired science teachers and just fans, and they're like, oh, science comedian, what's this? And they came out to a comedy club for the first time to check it out.
5: Brian Mallow, thanks so very much for talking with me.
8: Nice talking to you, Seth.
7: Brian Mallow is a science comedian, and he works in science communications at the North Carolina Museum of Natural Sciences in Raleigh.
5: Well, one nice thing about Brian, you got to say, everybody laments the state of science literacy in the country, but here's a comedian who assumes that his audience is science literate, and he can make a living at it. You know, the thing about sci-fi is it's just a fun genre. There's no doubt about that. But it is also interesting in the sense that, as Ed Finn said, it may be the last great literature of ideas. And we talked a little bit about that, that the hero in a sci-fi film is often the idea, not the characters. And that's clearly an intriguing thought.
7: And it's a shared idea, or at least it's a shared future. What we're presented with is a glimpse as to a possible future, and then we can all decide whether or not that's a future that we want to move toward.
5: Yeah, indeed. And it was also pointed out that, in fact, before the Second World War, the idea of progress was thought to be an unalloyed good. It was always going to be good, progress. And after the Second World War, people weren't so sure. I remember all those atomic bomb tests. Well, there were a lot of movies made about those, and they usually ended, you know, some terrible thing like giant ants invading Los Angeles. So science fiction became a kind of an accessible crystal ball for the populace to see what our futures might be like.
7: Well, you say it's accessible to the populace, and that's true. But it may be a little less accessible or a little more difficult to access for those people who want to break into science writing. We heard Andy Fracknoy seems to have made a success of it, but it's difficult. It's difficult to do.
5: It's a different skill set, and those skills don't always overlap with the science skills. So scientists who can make that transition are truly, in a sense, Renaissance people. I really admire them.
7: Well, we should not forget to give the list of the films that we heard in the program. We hope that our listeners were jotting down the names of these films. Seth, do you want to say what we started with?
5: Well, the first one was Blade Runner with Rutger Hauer.
7: And the Philip K. Dick novel that it came from is Do Androids Dream of Electric Sheep?
5: The second one was It Came from Outer Space. That was followed by Orson Welles reading the intro to H.G. Wells' War of the Worlds. After that was The Martian. After that, Colossus, the Forbin Project, that computers run amok.
7: And I understand we have one more clip that you'd like to play.
5: Indeed, one more. This is a real classic. It's The Day the Earth Stood Still, I'm going to tell you right now. But at the end of the film, Michael Rennie comes out and he lectures the people gathered in front of the White House about how they better behave. And you know what? Michael Rennie could read the Bronx phone book, and I would have listened to him. He was so good.
7: But he would read it in an English accent.
5: Yes.
7: And do we expect that the aliens will have English accents?
5: If you go to enough movies, you know they have English accents.
11: Your choice is simple. Join us and live in peace, or pursue your present course and face obliteration. We shall be waiting for your answer. The decision rests with you.

0: Thanks to the folks whose talents are not fictional, Gary Niederhoff and Barbara Vance, and the voice work of Emma Bentley.
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0: Anyone else have thoughts?
1: Well, yes, I have thoughts. Every sentient being does.
0: No, about our novel. That does not deconstruct...
1: I took the semantic interpretation of your query to be literal. I have thoughts about the novel, but first, I'd like to unpack the epistemology of the word thought.
0: No doubt about it. Semantic fiction is a runaway success.
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4: Hello and welcome to Question of the Week from the Naked Scientists with me, Diana O'Carroll. This week, time to sort the clutter in the genetic attic.
5: My name is Alan and I'd like to know what the point is of non-coding DNA.
4: There are strings of letters and proteins that seemingly don't code for anything in particular, so does all that extra stuff have a purpose?
6: I'm Julian Huffert. I'm the Member of Parliament for Cambridge, but before that I was an academic working on genomics. Well, there are various ways of thinking about it, and we're still trying to understand some of it. But in some ways, the coding sections are the recipes for the proteins that we have, the genes. And the non-coding DNA is very important in saying how much of this should be there, when is it turned on, when is it turned off. So all of those controls are hidden in the non-coding sections of DNA. Then there are some other bits which are old things which we don't really use, genes which were useful a few million years ago. We still have bits lying around. And then there are some bits which are junk, that are viruses that have crept into our genome over time. So there's a whole range of different things. We're gradually learning that more and more of it is very important. There are lots of different things. I mean, on-off switches and a range of things. What I used to work on was something called a G-quadruplex. So DNA of the right sequence can form four-stranded knots. And these can act as off switches, which stop a gene from being active. And it started off as an interesting theoretical curiosity. We actually found that almost half of all human genes seem to have these switches in a way that could be playing a role in turning them on and off. And in particular, most cancer genes had these little structures which just almost formed a little knot at the beginning of the gene to make it marked as off.
4: So-called junk DNA can be acting in other ways, as on-off switches, packaging for coding DNA, or instructions on how that DNA is unpacked. And Imat Fall said on the forum that DNA can have another use altogether, fingerprinting for identification. Next week, what's the point of duplication?
7: Hi, I'm Rebecca Ferris. I live in Norwich, and I was just wondering, why is it that we have two of some organs, like we have two eyes and two kidneys, when we could probably make do with just one, but we only have one of some other organs? So if we're going to have a spare kidney, why don't we have a spare liver? And could it change as we evolve? If we don't really need these things, could we lose them, or could we get an extra one of some other organs? Thank you.
4: Why have two kidneys when we can get by on one? Answers to Chris at thenakedscientist.com. You can write on the forum at thenakedscientist.com/forum. 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
2: If you want to find a new and interesting toxin that has a potential use as a therapeutic, you're more likely to find that from a novel venom. And at the moment, we can't find anything more novel than Antarctic octopus venoms.
3: Patients with MS tend to either have increased or decreased symptoms after viral or bacterial infections.
0: This week, we'll tell you about cutting-edge new medical technologies, from using stem cells to regrow joints to incorporating sophisticated design techniques into reconstructive surgery. We'll also tell you about the link between gut bacteria and multiple sclerosis and the connection between a rat's whiskers and stroke prevention. But first, Suzanne Bard reports on an unusual source for potential new painkillers.
4: Some animals produce venom for prey capture and defense, but these potent toxins also have medical applications.
2: You have high blood pressure treatments from snakes, ranging through to diabetes treatments from Gila monster venom, and you have novel painkillers coming out of cone snails.
4: That's evolutionary biologist Brian Fry of the University of Melbourne. He and his colleagues recently discovered that all octopus species are venomous.
2: The octopuses are using their venom in prey capture, whether it be immobilizing a crab or drilling through the side of the shell of a clam, injecting their venom, and then the shell opens up and they get their feed.
4: The researchers are now analyzing the venoms of octopi from frigid Antarctic waters.
2: So what we're doing is we're comparing the different biochemical characteristics in order to find out why some work better at 30-degree water, while the ones on Antarctica have their activity at below zero.
4: They think that cold temperatures may give Antarctic venoms special characteristics.
2: If you want to find a new and interesting toxin that has a potential use as a therapeutic, you're more likely to find that from a novel venom. And at the moment, we can't find anything more novel than Antarctic octopus venoms. We've shown that they're potently neurotoxic. They're really, really potent on some of the nerve channels in particular. So they may have use as potential painkillers.
4: Down the road, that could be good news in the ongoing fight against pain.
0: Thanks, Suzanne. Next, an injury or illness that causes a patient to lose part of his or her face can be especially devastating. Not only can it affect breathing and eating, but it can be psychologically damaging as well. But as Karina Wu reports, researchers are now developing a technique to help surgeons better reconstruct facial bones.
5: Patients who have lost facial bones due to cancer or an injury often need reconstructive surgery. But the delicate facial bones are some of the toughest ones to reconstruct. Now, researchers are applying an engineering design technique called topology optimization to this vexing surgical problem. Glaucio Polino, a civil engineer at the University of Illinois in Urbana-Champaign, says it shows surgeons their alternatives before going into the operating room.
6: The key idea is to have a technique that is tailored for the specific patient. It's not one formula fits all. People are different, and you cannot go and have one solution for all the patients.
5: The technique helps surgeons design a custom-made replacement from bone taken from another part of the patient's body, like the shoulder or hip. Currently, surgeons rely on their experience to reshape the bone.
6: However, many times this process does not generate the desired outcome.
5: Paulino says the technique could eventually be used not only to shape existing bone, but also to design scaffolds for growing bone from the patient's own tissue.
0: Thanks, Karina. More and more arthritis patients with metal replacement joints are outliving their implants. That means facing a painful and complicated surgery at a very old age. Our Science Update intern, Jordan Clark, tells us about a breakthrough that may someday allow doctors to regenerate brand new, natural joints that'll last longer.
7: In the future, when arthritis wrecks a wrist or knee joint, the doctor may be able to help you grow a new one. That's the goal of Columbia University stem cell biologist Jeremy Mao. He and his colleagues have regenerated fully functional leg joints in arthritic rabbits. They started by implanting a biological scaffold created from a three-dimensional laser scan of the joint structure.
8: We were able to induce the host's own stem cells to migrate into the scaffold and regenerate cartilage and bone.
7: Because the stem cells weren't cultured outside of the rabbit's bodies, they weren't rejected by their immune systems. Mao says the ability to regenerate both cartilage and bone paves the way for replacing human joints, which may in turn lead to replacing entire lost limbs.
0: Thanks, Jordan. Multiple sclerosis, or MS, is an incurable degenerative disease that affects the brain and spinal cord. Strangely, new research suggests that stomach bacteria may be involved in bringing it on. Justin Warner has that story.
9: In multiple sclerosis, or MS, the immune system attacks the nervous system, causing all sorts of impairments. But strangely, this attack might be provoked by gut bacteria. Caltech biologist Sarkis Masmanian says that even though nervous tissue itself is sterile, there's mounting evidence that bacteria somehow play a role in MS.
10: It's widely documented from many clinical studies that patients with MS tend to either have increased or decreased symptoms after viral or bacterial infections. And so there's been a conundrum in the field for quite some time. And there are also some, I would say, more than anecdotal evidence that treatment with antibiotics has helped patients with MS.
9: To study the issue more directly, Masmanian and his colleagues worked with lab mice that had been completely cleared of their normal gut bacteria. They tried to induce MS in both the sterile mice and comparable normal mice.
10: And what we showed, quite strikingly, was that animals that were sterile developed very little, if any, symptoms of multiple sclerosis.
9: Then they took it a step further, reintroducing just one kind of bacteria into the sterile mice, a bug previously linked to a type of immune cell called Th17 that's involved in the MS pathology. Suddenly, the formerly healthy mice developed MS symptoms. What's more, their Th17 counts spiked not only in their guts, but in their brains and spinal cords as well. Although the microbe in this study doesn't colonize people, Masmanian says other gut bacteria might have a similar effect on Th17 in humans. The challenge now is to figure out which of the thousands of species that live inside us may pull that trigger.
0: Thanks, Justin. When a person suffers a stroke, it's critical to get that person treated at a hospital as quickly as possible. Waiting too long can mean irreversible brain damage. But a new study suggests that there may be a way to help prevent damage from a stroke even before the ambulance arrives. Strokes occur when blood flow to the brain gets blocked. Emergency treatment usually means removing that blockage. But there may be another way to restore blood flow to the brain. Ron Frostig and his colleagues at the University of California at Irvine found that stimulating a rat's whiskers for up to 2 hours after inducing a stroke completely prevented brain damage. The stimulation somehow rerouted blood around the blockage. Frostig says that if something similar happens in people, it could offer a new way to treat stroke.
11: What we hope is that you can do things for victims long before they reach the hospital.
0: He says a large part of the rat's brain is devoted to the whiskers, similar to the fingers and lips in the human brain. But more work needs to be done in animals before testing the effect in people. Heart disease is the leading cause of death in the United States. That's because it causes the beating muscle cells of the heart to die. And these cells can't be replaced, so the heart gets weaker. But new research published in the journal Cell shows how scientists used a cocktail of three chemicals.
12: At the tone, we've reached the top of the hour. WIZULP. Newark.
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14: The Public News Service Monday afternoon update. I'm Mike Clifford. Seattle Mayor Katie Wilson is calling it an unbelievable tragedy, a horrific act of violence. That after three people were killed and four others injured in what police believe was a shootout between a pair of gunmen at a major food festival in Seattle on Sunday night. Assistant Seattle Police Chief Tyrone Davis said one gunman surrendered after being confronted by police while another shooter was being sought after they fled Seattle Center. Four people were injured, including a toddler. They were taken to Harborview Medical Center, the region's top-level trauma center. And as voting rights are under attack nationwide and in Tennessee, thousands of advocates and policymakers are gathering to confront what they call the most aggressive rollback of civil rights protections in decades. The National Urban League's annual conference kicks off Wednesday in Nashville, where they will present the 2026 State of Black America report.
15: Mark H. Moriel with the league says the report reflects on the Voting Rights Act of 1965, but also on the broader threats to justice, equity, and freedom. He emphasizes the findings show a troubling reality of rising unemployment, job losses, and widening housing disparities.
16: And the attack on Black political empowerment could cost us literally hundreds of Black legislative seats over the next few years, in addition to the congressional seats that have already been taken away. These are damaging and difficult times for Black America.
15: Moriel notes the report examines whether the American dream is still within reach for Black communities amid mounting political and economic pressures. Danielle Smith reporting.
14: Next, consumers in the Potomac River Basin are encouraged to limit their water use.
17: Below average rainfall and groundwater supply has put this large watershed in a state of extreme drought to abnormally dry conditions, according to U.S. Drought Monitor. Officials have asked for voluntary water conservation in the Washington metropolitan area. Pat Calvert with American Rivers says data centers, too, need to adhere to preservation practices taking shape around the Commonwealth.
18: We need to preserve our water supply right now by using common sense water conservation measures at the personal level, but I also believe it's at the permitted level. So that includes everybody. Businesses and industries that are using water need to be also held to account.
17: I'm Simone Perez.
14: In rural central Texas, a ride can mean more than getting from one place to another. For seniors, it can mean getting to a doctor, buying groceries, or eating lunch at a senior center. Dana Platz is with CARTS and says the need is particularly acute in rural communities, where transportation can be a major barrier to both health care and social engagement.
19: It works like an Uber. You download the app, but you travel within a small zone of the city limits, but you get a ride within 15 minutes. That's like our most popular service. People love that.
14: The Capital Area Rural Transportation System is offering free CARTS County bus rides for adults age 60 and older. Credit for original reporting on this story goes to Madeline D. Figueredo for the Daily Yonder. This is Public News Service. And the Trump administration is considering a complete or partial reversal of a 20-year federal mineral ban on new oil and gas leases that protect New Mexico's greater Chaco region. And the time for public comment is running out.
20: The Department of the Interior says revoking protections on a land that holds cultural importance for indigenous people could boost oil production by more than 20 million barrels over the next 20 years. The New Mexico Wildlife Federation's Jesse Dubell says despite the importance of oil and gas to New Mexicans' livelihood and the state's economy, some things are priceless.
21: It's really important to understand that there are some places where it is absolutely inappropriate to risk destruction of sacred sites for the idea that there might be some amount of oil and gas underneath that mineral estate.
20: The public has until this Wednesday to comment online through the Bureau of Land Management's NEPA webpage. I'm Roz Brown.
14: Nebraska's two largest cities are making it easier for homeowners to add accessory dwelling units, or ADUs, to their properties.
22: Often called mother-in-law suites or backyard cottages, ADUs are independent living spaces with their own entrance, bathroom, and cooking area. The units allow older adults to live near family while maintaining their independence. AARP Nebraska State Director Todd Stubendeck says modern zoning has largely pushed these units out of existence or made them too difficult to build, so his organization began supporting solutions.
23: In 2024, we supported efforts in Omaha, and Lincoln has followed suit here this year to ease those zoning restrictions and make it easier for folks to build those.
22: The units remain limited to one bedroom and no more than 800 square feet or 40% of the primary home, whichever is smaller. Under Lincoln's rules, ADUs must also share utilities with the main home and require an additional parking space. The property owner must live on site, and deed restrictions may apply. Crystal Blair reporting.
14: Finally, California is home to 9 national parks. A new poll finds Americans are united on protecting wildlife in these settings.
24: Park advocates say the Trump administration's management strategy run counter to public opinion. Conservationists say there's plenty of common ground between Americans and hunters in safeguarding public lands. Bart Melton is with the National Parks Conservation Association, which commissioned the poll. He says the results show broad agreement.
25: Across 5 major national park wildlife issues involving hunting, energy development, endangered species recovery, there is broad bipartisan public support for national parks park wildlife. Honestly, at a time when we're told we're divided, it's great to see just how united we are.
24: I'm Tramell Gomes.
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3: Here's a question. If you were to start evolution all over again, like hit reset way, way, way, way back, how different might things be today? I mean, how random was the development of what we know as normal to our eye now?
4: Mm. Like, would we have wheels on our feet?
3: Right.
4: Instead of having cars instead?
3: Right. The sky would be the limit. I mean, your imagination just goes wild with something like this.
4: Yeah.

0: It's a fun topic, and it's really interesting and, of course, really complicated. Evolutionary biologists ask this very same question, and it looks like, as best we can tell, it would probably be a sort of a mix of things, because although the mutations that happen that make the new varieties are, you know, they're happening randomly all the time, there's not an endless list of choices as to what could happen, because some things, you know, certainly won't work out and you just die.
1: Well, the conditions would be kind of the same, you know, the physical conditions that things would encounter.
0: You'd modify kind of what's already there. So it's sort of, you'd find variations on a theme, and you can see that happening not only in fossils, but in modern day things. So one example of, you could say, the same basic kind of evolution happening more than once is happening now in Hawaii.
1: Producing different results?
0: Yeah, there are crickets there that are not native. They came in from elsewhere, but they do the cricket thing. You know, they make the chirping sounds, and the guys call in the females, and they mate and things like that. But then a new invasive species has come in there. It's a kind of a fly that is a parasite on those crickets, and it finds its prey by listening to the cricket calls.
1: So these crickets are encountering a new kind of predator.
0: Yeah.
1: That they didn't evolve with.
0: Right. And so when they're trying to call in a mate, they're calling in a predator. Mm-hmm. And it turns out now, all of a sudden, in the last few years, scientists are starting to find that same species of cricket there living among the others, but it's silent. It can't make the cricket call anymore. And it looks a little bit different, too. The wings are a little strange. They call them flat wing. Mm-hmm. So it's like the silence of the crickets. So, and it's genetic. They can find where the marker is on there. And so you would say it's natural selection of a new variety, genetic mutation by these parasites.
1: Right.
0: So that's a new thing. But the most amazing thing on our topic is that this has happened twice, because now when you look genetically, there are actually two versions of that silent cricket.
1: Huh.
0: On the islands.
1: And they developed independently. So it's like kind of like in parallel. I see a weakness here. I see a problem with their scheme. If they're not making the cricket call, how do they attract a mate?
0: Hmm.
1: And will, you know, I mean, I'm thinking if they don't attract mates, then they're not going to make it.
0: Yeah. Well, this is an unfolding story. All the answers are not in yet. So right now, as this is unfolding, the silent males still have competitors who are making the calls. So what they do is let them take the risk.
1: So they're hanging out with the noisy guys.
0: They're hanging around the noisy guys, hoping they can get lucky and find a mate without taking the risk. And it's anybody's guess what eventually is going to happen. Are they all going to go extinct? One hypothesis is, because insects also make odors, maybe the smell of a male and a female will replace the sounds instead.
1: And trick the fly. Well, that's one. So are there, besides insects, I mean, what other examples have the geneticists found?
0: Well, there are many, but one of the more recent ones is the big flightless birds like ostriches and emus and kiwis, these birds you find scattered all over the world, unique to these different areas. Mm-hmm. And it turns out now that we have pretty good fossil records and genetics, it turns out we can find out that these were not all closely related flightless birds that then scattered to these places. It looks like the only way their ancestors could have gotten to these remote islands, like, let's say, New Zealand, would be to fly. And so the ancestors of these large flightless birds or small flightless birds around the world were separate, came from flying ancestors who then lost the ability to fly in multiple places, maybe half a dozen times around the world.
1: So different adaptations to the same sorts of problems. Thanks very much, Dr. Kurt Steger of Paul Smith College. I'm Martha Foley at St. Lawrence University.
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5: Hi, this is Rob Sparks, and I'd like to welcome you to this episode of the 365 Days of Astronomy podcast. My guest here today is Dr. Ron Probst of the National Optical Astronomy Observatory. Good afternoon, Ron.
6: Well, good afternoon, Rob.
5: How are you doing today?
6: I'm pretty well, thank you.
5: Okay, great. So, first of all, I just wonder if you could tell us a little bit about your background and your research interest and what you do here at the observatory.
6: Okay, well, I'm an instrumentation-oriented scientist rather than, say, a research-oriented scientist. I like to conceptualize and design and build, working with the engineering staff, the instruments that go on our telescope, and then turn them over to other groups to carry out the research that they're built to do. I find that very, very satisfying.
5: Okay. So we're going to discuss one of the instruments you worked on here today, and I think you're actually the project scientist for NuFIRM, correct?
6: That's right.
5: This instrument is called NuFIRM, and so the first question is, what does NuFIRM stand for?
6: Yeah. That was an acronym that I got stuck with when I was out of town. I've never liked it, but it stands for NOAO, Extremely Wide Field Infrared Mosaic, and that's actually a pretty good description.
5: Yeah, okay. So now we got the acronym out of the way. What was the science case for building an instrument like NuFIRM, and why were these two telescopes that we have at NOAO, the 4-meter at Kitt Peak and the Blanco in Chile, such a good fit for this type of instrument?
6: Well, the instrument is a large camera. So it takes images, and it works in infrared wavelengths, a little bit to the redward of our visual range. And the science case was basically we've been doing infrared imaging with larger and larger format cameras, more and more pixels in the sky, as bigger and bigger detectors became available. And this was just kind of the logical final step. It's the largest number of pixels that we can get through the hole in the middle of the primary mirror on these telescopes to take an image at one time of the biggest chunk of sky possible within the limits of the telescope design. And scientifically, we've applied that to looking at star formation in our own galaxy and to looking at the formation of distant galaxies back through cosmic time.
5: Because the redshifts, that they could get farther out than optical,
6: yeah.
5: Right?
6: Mm-hmm. The optical features redshift into the infrared, and we can begin to pick those up.
5: Okay. So NuFIRM actually was built by NOAO, correct?
6: Yes, it was.
5: So could you tell us about the construction process and the timeline of construction, roughly when it was built, and what we did here at NOAO to actually put this thing together?
6: The construction process, once we were fully committed to the instrument and had it funded, was about 5 years, about 3 years of design, 2.5 years of design, and a couple of years of construction, and the rest of the time putting it all together and making it work. Some of the largest parts, like the vacuum vessel, the Dewar, were made for us in a commercial shop because they exceeded our shop capabilities. But most of it was built here in our own machine shops. It's very important in an instrument of this complexity to get the design right up front and to spend the time to make sure that it all works on paper, so to speak, in the engineering model. Because then you build the parts, and they just go together.
5: That's always a good thing.
6: Yes.
5: You mentioned that Dewar, the big Dewar, which we couldn't build here. But there's an infrared telescope, and the detectors have to be cooled. So could you tell us a little bit about how the telescope is kept that cold, and how cold does it have to be kept?
6: This is the inside of the instrument. These are infrared detectors. So if the instrument is at room temperature, as far as an infrared detector is concerned, that's blazing hot, and it just sits there and sees only its immediate surroundings. It wouldn't even detect the photons from outer space. So we have to cool down the inside of the instrument. That means the detector and the optics and all the mechanical parts that support those things, in this case to about 65 Kelvin, 65 degrees above absolute zero.
5: Now, that's cooler than liquid nitrogen temperature, isn't it?
6: A little cooler than liquid nitrogen, and we have to cool the detector down to 30 Kelvin, which is a lot colder than liquid nitrogen. So we can't achieve those with liquid nitrogen. You like liquid nitrogen because we know how to handle that, and it's about as expensive as beer. So, these actually are cooled with miniature cryogenic refrigerators that work just like the refrigerator in your kitchen. You know, they expand a fluid to make it colder, except the fluid we use is ultra-pure helium gas. So we can get down a lot colder than the Freon you use in your kitchen fridge.
5: Mm-hmm.
6: Okay. With this very cold temperature inside the door, of course, if there was air in there, it would freeze out and you'd form frost everywhere. So it also has to be in an extremely good vacuum. And given the cold temperature and the very high vacuum inside, what we have is about a cubic meter of outer space inside a can hanging off the bottom of the telescope.
5: Okay, great. So, well, new firm here, it's been on Kitt Peak for a few years now, then it was moved to Cerro Chololo a couple of years ago, right? So
6: yes.
5: It's in the Southern Hemisphere now. So what are some of the science highlights you've gotten from this instrument so far?
6: Actually, it's gone to Chololo and come back again.
5: Oh, it's come back again.
6: Yes.
5: Okay. It gets around.
6: Right. It's designed for studying star formation in our own galaxy by penetrating the dust clouds where stars are born, and by looking at the distant universe where features are shifted into the infrared range of the spectrum. And that's been the science that it's produced. It's done some spectacular images of star formation regions in our own galaxy, seeing these very young objects that are obscured in the optical where you just see nothing but darkness, and watching the very early stages of the formation of stars. And we've had some big programs that have looked out into intergalactic space to study the evolution across cosmic time of the formation of galaxies themselves and the formation of structure in the universe, how galaxies have been drawn together into large agglomerations by gravity, which is a way of mapping the universe itself and its evolution.
5: So is this going to sort of feed into some of the other dark energy studies that are going on, like the dark energy survey and that sort of thing?
6: It has, yes, this determination of the changes in cosmic structure.
5: Okay. Yeah, we've done a the regular listeners can look back to the archives and see we did a dark energy survey podcast a while ago. I'd have to look back up and see exactly what month it is. But finally, what do the future hold for new firmers? What's its future life expectancy? And is it Kitt Peak now? Will it go back to Chololo? Or what are the future plans for this?
6: It may go back to Chololo. We're not entirely certain. It will, in a sense, keep on keeping on. That is, it's doing very well what it was designed to do, and we've far from mined out that science, both star formation and the evolution of the universe over cosmic time. So I expect that it will have many more years of productive use in those two general scientific areas as we are looking at other uses of the Mayall telescope. New firm may go back to the Southern Hemisphere so that we can keep it productively on sky. And we designed it with an instrument lifetime of about 10 years because that's the premier scientific lifetime of a big new instrument, when it does its most exciting and original stuff. And we're halfway through that.
5: And by the time you get to 10 years, there's new detectors available, so you probably wouldn't think about upgrading anywhere at that point.
6: And the science may have shifted, the technology has changed. So that's about where we are. I think we're about halfway through its scientific life.
5: Okay, well, super. Maybe in a couple of years we'll come back and see what happens close to the end of its scientific life. So. Great. Thank you for joining me today, Ron.
6: Well, you're very welcome.
5: Okay, thanks. And we hope you'll join us again next month for the NOAO edition of the 365 Days of Astronomy podcast.
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1: Hi, my name is Ken Chisholm. I'm the director of the Science Working Group at Radio Newark. 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Thank you and have a good day.
2: Hey, Yael.
3: Hey, Don.
2: What are you up to today?
3: I'm going to the gym.
2: Are you going to become a bodybuilder?
3: It's not about muscles for me, Don. I go to the gym to keep a healthy brain.
2: I never thought about lifting weights as a way to keep my brain in shape.
3: Neither did I until recently. And it's not just lifting weights that helps, but any physical activity. It could be taking a brisk walk, yoga, or riding a bike. Moderate or vigorous aerobic activity is especially good.
2: How did scientists discover the connection?
3: In the 1980s, researchers studying the role of exercise in treating cardiovascular disease noticed that it seemed to reduce symptoms of depression. So they decided to look into it. Now, almost 40 years later, a growing amount of evidence suggests that exercise may be one of the most effective ways to alleviate depression when you have it, and to protect against it when you don't. In experiments comparing different forms of treatment, regular exercise, cognitive behavioral therapy, or medication, exercise worked just as well as the others. And though we need more data, people who continue to exercise may experience lower rates of relapse. Some clinical psychologists even argue that exercise may be just as beneficial as medication for certain patients, especially those with mild to moderate depression.
2: How can it be so effective?
3: While there's no consensus, part of the reason might be because exercise can strengthen the brain's resistance to stress.
2: You've convinced me to hit the gym to strengthen my brain.
3: This moment of science comes from Indiana University.
2: There are hundreds more moments of science on our website at amomentofscience.org, where you can also view videos and sign up for podcasts. I'm Don Glass.
3: And I'm Yael Cassander.
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5: Welcome back, everybody. This is Rick Pettigrew. I trust you're ready now for the latest batch of breaking news stories from around the world in the audio news from Archaeologica. 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Japanese archaeologists have unearthed a small wooden doll apparently used in rituals more than 1,000 years ago. Excavators on the British Columbia coast have uncovered a set of human footprints estimated to be 13,000 years old. An Egyptian coffin at the University of Sydney in Australia surprisingly turns out to have a mummy inside. And an upland area in the southern Amazon basin shows evidence of a much larger pre-Columbian human population than previously expected. The audio news team would like to thank our friends for helping us continue this show without a break for nearly 17 years. If you're not already a supporting member, please go to archaeologychannel.org and click on the donate button. We can use all the help we can get. And now here's Laura Pettigrew with the audio news from Archaeologica. We hope you find this to be a valuable part of your day.
6: Welcome to the audio news from Archaeologica. I'm Laura Pettigrew, and these are the headlines in archaeological and historical news from March 24th to the 31st, 2018. Our first story comes to us from Japan, where a wooden doll that would take the blame for disasters has been unearthed in Tottori in western Japan.
3: The human-shaped piece of wood is probably a hitogata, or scapegoat doll, which was used in purification ceremonies and other ancient Shinto rituals. The doll could, for example, effectively take cosmic

Fukuoka, Nara Prefecture. That mural, from the late 7th or early 8th century AD, includes the famous group image of the so-called Asuka beauties and has been designated a national treasure. Hitogata dolls were used in Shinto rites called Ohare, or Great Purification, which were conducted to save Japan's capital from impurity during the Nara period, from 710 to 784 AD, and the Heian period, which lasted from 794 to 1185. According to Shigeru Uhira, a research fellow on ritual archaeology with the Historical Institute of Hyogo Prefecture, under the Hyogo Prefectural Museum of History, it is possible that extraordinary Ohare sessions were held to contain epidemics, such as smallpox, which could have been introduced by foreigners who were visiting Japan in large numbers by way of the Sea of Japan at the time. That could explain why many Hitogata dolls have been unearthed along the Sea of Japan coast. Elements of Buddhism may have been mixed into Shinto during the purification sessions. The wooden object came to light during excavations in 2015. The mural painting was also found in the same year. The doll measures 18 centimeters long by 3.1 centimeters wide and is only 6 millimeters thick. Researchers believe it represents the image of Nyorai, or Tathagata, a Buddhist deity, based on its big earlobes and the three characteristic chin wrinkles. The doll likely dates from sometime between the late 7th century and the latter half of the 10th century. Human footprints found off Canada's Pacific coast may be 13,000 years old, according to a study just published in the open access journal PLOS ONE. Research suggests that during the last ice age, which ended around 11,700 years ago, humans moved into the Americas from Asia, possibly over land, as well as in small boats moving along the coastline, eventually reaching what is now the west coast of British Columbia, Canada, and coastal regions as far south as Chile. Much of the British Columbia shoreline today is covered by dense forest and only accessible by boat, making it difficult to look for archaeological evidence to test this hypothesis. To solve this problem, Duncan McLaren and colleagues from the Hakai Institute and University of Victoria, Canada, excavated intertidal beach sediments on the shoreline of Calvert Island, British Columbia. Here, the sea level at the end of the last ice age was 2 to 3 meters lower than it is today. The dig uncovered 29 human footprints of at least three different sizes in these sediments. Radiocarbon dating estimated the footprints at around 13,000 years old. Measurements and digital photographic analyses revealed that the footprints probably belonged to two adults and a child, all barefoot. The findings support the interpretation that humans were present on the west coast of British Columbia at least 13,000 years ago, as it emerged from the most recent ice age. This adds to the growing body of evidence supporting the hypothesis that humans used a coastal route to move from Asia to North America during the last ice age. The study's authors suggest that further excavations with more advanced methods are likely to uncover more human footprints in the area and would help to piece together the patterns of early human settlement on the coast of North America. The findings were reported in ScienceDaily.com. In Australia, archaeologists at Sydney University lifted the lid on an Egyptian coffin that had been stored for 150 years and got a huge surprise. They had no idea the 2,500-year-old coffin contained human remains. According to lead investigator Dr. Jamie Fraser, they are now using the latest scientific technology to find out more about the remains in the coffin. The mummy has had some damage from disturbance, probably by 19th-century antiquities sellers. Hieroglyphics on the coffin show it was made for a priestess called Merenithites. But coffins don't always hold the remains they were intended for. Often, the mummies are discarded from their original coffin, but the antiquities dealers would put another mummy inside if a customer requested it. As part of the effort to find out everything about the mystery mummy, the coffin and its contents were laser scanned to create 3D models, and then sent for a detailed CT scan. According to Professor John Magnusson, a radiologist, despite the remains being disturbed, enough clues still remain to solve part of the mystery. It's older, and it's got some early degenerative changes, and the sacrum is fused, so we know it's definitely an adult. This was important news for archaeologists. As reported by the Australian news channel ABC, Merenithides, the priestess for whom this coffin was made, was an adult. The fusion of the bones shows they're from an adult aged 30 or older. The scan also revealed that the feet and ankle bones were largely intact.
Following the scan, Egyptologist Connie

0: board sifted through the layers of debris to find the mummy's feet. The hope was for toenails, as toenails work extremely well for radiocarbon dating. Physical examination also revealed the rosin poured into the mummy's skull after its brain was removed. The rosin cast is similar to one found inside Tutankhamun. It's unusual nowadays for a mummy to be excavated, because it's considered unethical to disturb human remains. However, the artifacts inside this coffin are in desperate need of preservation. It will take months or even years of further analysis to identify the remains fully. In our last story, we go to a remote region of the Amazon, where the remains of dozens of fortified villages have turned up from before the arrival of Europeans. As reported by USA Today, here on the southern edge of the Amazon, as many as 1 million people populated the region by around AD 1500, far more than was previously assumed. According to Jonas de Souza of University of Exeter in England, most of the Amazon is still unexplored archaeologically. The more researchers survey, the more they realize that different parts of the basin were more settled than thought. The first Europeans to travel to the Amazon reported seeing widespread settlements, including cities and roads. However, their reports were dismissed as fantasies. For centuries, the established view of the Amazon was that it was largely wilderness. Estimates were that only 1 million people lived in the entire Amazon basin. In recent decades, however, deforestation has helped reveal evidence of extensive ancient settlements, such as large earthworks. It now appears the whole river basin was home to perhaps 10 million people before Europeans arrived and decimated them through disease and genocide. So far, almost all the evidence of past habitation has come from the fertile floodplains beside major rivers. Only scattered sites were found higher up in the basin in the areas that do not flood regularly. To test this, De Souza and his team decided to look at an area in the Tapajos River Basin in Mato Grosso State in Brazil, nearly 2,000 kilometers upstream from the mouth of the Amazon. Archaeological sites had been recorded farther to the east and west, but none were known in this area. By scouring satellite images, the team identified 81 pre-Columbian sites, ranging from single hamlets to large fortified villages and roads. The largest site extended over an area of 20 hectares. The team visited 24 of the sites to confirm they were indeed pre-Columbian. They are excavating one site, which dates to between AD 1410 and 1460. The findings suggest that settlements existed right across a broad swath of the southern Amazon. Societies in this region shared a tradition of building earthworks, but with many local differences, so the settlements found probably were built by many different cultures. In one place, the local people today are thought to descend from those who built nearby pre-Columbian earthworks, but most indigenous peoples have been displaced. The findings add to the evidence that the Amazon was far more densely peopled than long thought. The pre-Columbian communities farmed in a less destructive way than modern farmers. They did clear some areas by slashing and burning to grow crops, but also planted lots of fruit and nut trees. In 2017, a report came out that these trees are still abundant around archaeological sites today. That wraps up the news for this week. For more stories and daily news updates, visit Archaeologica on the World Wide Web at archaeologica.org, where all the news is history. I'm Laura Pettigrew, and I'll see you next week.
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3: For Scientific American Science Quickly, I'm Kendra Pierre Lewis, in for Rachel Feltman. 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First up, a new AI model could help expand our understanding of genetics. To get more insight into this research, I spoke with Tanya Lewis, Senior Health and Medicine Desk Editor here at SIAM. Here's that conversation. Thanks for joining us today.
4: Of course, anytime.
3: So a massive study came out on Wednesday in the journal Nature from Google researchers who have said that using their AI model, which they call Alpha Genome, that they can predict the function of certain chunks of DNA. And, you know, I know most people at this point know that it's like the building blocks of life. But what does that really mean? And what are some of the gaps in our knowledge of DNA?
4: Right. So DNA, as you said, it is kind of like the blueprint for life. Every cell in our bodies has this long genetic code that consists of basically four letters. So A, T, G, and C, the nucleotides. And then these nucleotides or letters bind together in what are called base pairs. And it's the order of those base pairs that really determines the code for every single protein in our bodies. And these are the proteins that perform all the vital functions of our cells and also things that go wrong when we have disease.
3: You know, over the past few decades, we've like managed to sequence the entire human genome. But it's a little bit like we now have all the words to a book of a language we don't speak. And now we're trying to figure out what the different codes actually mean.
4: Yeah, that's a great way to describe it. And so what Google DeepMind is trying to do with Alpha Genome, this latest AI model, is basically take long stretches of the genome that don't code for proteins. This is the so-called non-coding DNA, and try to understand what those stretches of DNA are actually doing to control the activity of genes. So even though they're called non-coding, they actually are really important for how genes get expressed or turned into proteins. So we want to understand these long sections of what we call sometimes dark matter of DNA. So the way that genes work is that they have these instructions in our nucleus, and those instructions then get transcribed into what are called RNA, which is like similar to DNA, but basically it's like little messages that come out of the nucleus and tell the cell, okay, make this protein. Those RNA instructions get translated into proteins. So that's the part that I think Alpha Genome is really trying to unpack, is like this more complicated regulatory stuff.
3: Got it. I don't know why in my head I'm picturing like DNA sort of like a royal person and RNA is like a scribe.
4: Yeah, exactly. That's a good analogy. It's like on high, the DNA is saying, make these proteins. And then the RNA is like, yes, sir. And there's all these steps in between when that message can be tweaked. And that's where this regulatory DNA comes in. So, and especially in disease. So when you have like cancer, for example, it's hijacking your cells and telling them to make more copies of themselves. And that's not how the cell is normally supposed to work. So that's something that we want to understand better.
3: So with Alpha Genome, you know, if this kind of bears out and understanding this regulatory chunks of the DNA, we can understand how things like cancer can hijack that messaging. It might lead to better treatments. Is that kind of the hope?
4: I would say like way downstream, that's the goal. But at this point, Alpha Genome is really designed to help researchers and scientists test their hypotheses for how a gene might be regulated. Like, oh, maybe this mutation has this effect. And then they can go out and test that. And then that would hopefully then lead to these treatments. And what's exciting about a tool like this is that it can kind of take a lot of the grunt work out of testing all these different hypotheses and basically streamline the process so that scientists can move forward more efficiently.
3: To read more about Alpha Genome, go to scientificamerican.com. In other groundbreaking news, researchers at Northwestern University accomplished an impressive feat. They kept a patient alive for 48 hours without lungs, according to a study published Thursday in the Cell Press journal Med. The patient was a 33-year-old man who arrived at the hospital with a life-threatening condition, acute respiratory distress syndrome, or ARDS. When someone has ARDS, their lungs are so inflamed that fluid fills the organ's small air sacs. Oxygen struggles to get in, making it exceedingly difficult for the person to breathe. In this case, the respiratory distress was triggered by a flu infection, exacerbated by a case of bacterial pneumonia. The illness was so severe that ultimately the man's lungs, heart, and kidneys started failing, according to the researchers. Doctors already have ways to oxygenate blood when the heart or lungs are struggling, to give these organs time to recover. Extracorporeal membrane oxygenation, or ECMO, for example, is a life support technique that involves hooking patients up to an artificial heart-lung machine. The machine removes blood from the body in order to take out carbon dioxide and add oxygen. Then the machine rewarms the blood and returns it to the body. In this case, the doctors felt like the man's lungs were so damaged that they were unlikely to heal. At the same time, they were a source of infection, so he was unlikely to recover with the lungs in place. So they removed his lungs and jerry-rigged a total artificial lung system to not only oxygenate the blood, but also ensure it was steadily flowing through the heart. After his lungs were removed, the patient stabilized. 2 days later, he received a double lung transplant. And 2 years on, he's still alive. The study highlights an incredible bit of medical science, and it's also a reminder of how serious a flu infection can be. In other health news, anyone who sent a baby to daycare knows those adorable Muppets are tiny germ factories. But a study published in late January in the journal Nature suggests that babies in daycare don't just spread bad germs, they share good germs too. The current thinking is that a baby's microbiome ordinarily begins developing after birth, mainly through microbes that the birthing parent passes on. And while research has also shown that swapping microbial strains is common among people who live together, how microbiota change during the earliest stages of a child's life is not well understood. Researchers in Italy looked for answers by tracking the microbiomes of 43 babies before, during, and after their first year of daycare. The team analyzed fecal samples from the babies, from nursery staff, and from members of the children's households, including their parents, siblings, and pets. The study found that microbiome transmission between babies began just 1 month after they started daycare and continued to grow over the course of the year. At the same time, the babies who had a sibling often showed more diversity in their microbiota overall. They also received more of their microbiome from their sibling than from their parents, while fewer bacterial strains were passed on by other babies in the nursery. The study also mapped transmission of individual microbial species between participants. For example, researchers found that a strain of bacteria called Akkermansia muncifera, which is thought to have some metabolic benefits, moved from a mother to her baby, who passed it to another baby at the daycare, who then spread it to their parents. What this means in big picture terms isn't yet clear. Our understanding of microbiomes is still expanding, after all. But the study at least provides a clear glimpse at how bacteria move around. And finally, we turn to a tiny tropical flower that might very well upend what we thought we knew about plant evolution. That's according to a study published Tuesday in the journal New Phytologist. At the center of the mystery is a group of plants called the lipstick vines. These plants get their common name from their large red tube-shaped flowers that look, well, like lipstick. This tubular shape attracts sunbirds with their long, slim beaks. And yet, one type of lipstick vine, Ascanthus acuminatus, doesn't evoke such ideas of makeup. It has short, yellowish-green flowers and grows not only in mainland Asia, where its fellow lipstick vines are found, but also on the island of Taiwan, which has no sunbirds. There, the green lipstick vines are typically pollinated by generalist birds that aren't especially picky about where they get their food. Now, in botany, there's long been a theory known as the Grant-Stebbins model, which says plants typically evolve when they move to a new locale to attract pollinators in the area. The researchers wondered if that was the case for this unusual lipstick vine. Had it simply adapted to living in sunbird-free Taiwan? But a DNA analysis of this lipstick vine found in Taiwan, compared with that of its relatives in mainland Asia, suggested that no, the plant had evolved in mainland Asia and then made its way to Taiwan, contradicting the Grant-Stebbins model. Jingyi Liu, lead author on the study, said in a statement, quote, "It was really exciting to get these results because they don't follow the classic ideas of how we would have imagined the species evolved." In short, it's not the first time nature has found a way to outfox her understanding of evolution, and it's unlikely to be the last. That's all for today's episode. Tune in on Wednesday when we'll delve into a curious phenomenon, not being able to burp. But before you go, we'd like to ask you for help for a future episode. It's about kissing. Tell us about your most memorable kiss. What made it special? How did it feel? Record a voice memo on your phone or computer and send it over to scienceQuickly@sciam.com. Be sure to include your name and where you're from. 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This episode was edited by Alex Vieira. Sheena Poses and Aaron Shattuck fact-check our show. 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Have a great week!

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4: This is the World Industrial News for Thursday, July 30th. Brought to you by Industrial Info Resources of Sugarland, Texas. Wastewater dot. It's everywhere. Wastewater tends to garner the most headlines in regard to oil and gas fracking activities, which results in millions of gallons of, sometimes radioactive, fracking brine being reinjected into the ground. However, wastewater is a product of virtually every major industrial process, from food and beverages to pharmaceuticals. Of the more than $1 trillion in current, on-the-ground, active U.S. industrial construction being tracked by Industrial Info Resources, more than $475 billion worth of these projects feature a specified wastewater component. While these can be built as just a matter of course within a plant's existing systems, many projects are dedicated to the construction and installation of specific units and plants aimed solely at wastewater treatment. More than $1 billion worth of construction that deal with these wastewater plants and units is either underway or lined up for the future in the U.S. Industrial Info Resources has details on all of them. The United States is the world leader in exports of LNG, Federal Data Show. LNG exports are on pace to increase by around 8% next year. Industrial Info in its NatGas Today report for Wednesday showed another 6 billion cubic feet per day in feedstock would be needed to keep pace with expansion projects along the U.S. Gulf Coast. Expansions are already underway. With fighting again intensifying in the Middle East, Italian energy company Edison said it was informed of further delays in securing liquefied natural gas from Qatar. Industrial Info Resources has been tracking war-related impacts on the global energy sector since fighting began in late February with joint U.S.-Israeli airstrikes on Iran. Alongside the U.S., Qatar is one of the world's premier suppliers of LNG, a commodity previously spared from geopolitical issues. According to Industrial Info Resources data, about 12.8 million tons of LNG per year may be offline for as long as 5 years due to damage from the Air Al-Eslafan North and South facilities, which could cost Qatar Energy $26 billion. China's oil and gas production totaled 216 million tons for 2025, equivalent to 4.6 million barrels per day, putting China in fifth place globally. For details on these and other breaking news, read the full stories at industrialinfo.com. I'm Christine Ramos, reporting for Industrial Info News.

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3: I'm Connor Farrell.
4: And I'm Rhett Elaine.
3: Dr. Elaine, this week we're talking about recording moving things, and today, video editing.
4: Right. So have you done any video?

0: wedding?
1: You know, I'm a radio guy, so
0: I don't know.
1: I don't have a lot of experience, no. I'm a little self-conscious about it.
0: Have you done audio editing?
1: Of course.
0: Okay, how do you do that?
1: Well, you just take your wavelength and then you edit it.
0: Okay.
1: It's pretty simple.
0: So you do non-linear editing. That's what you're doing. And the same thing's true. Let's think about if you were going to edit an audio tape. How would you do that?
1: What do you mean?
0: Let's say you didn't have a computer.
1: Oh.
0: Old school.
1: I would assume you just cut the tape.
0: You cut
1: the tape. And then kind of you meet them. Yeah.
0: Yeah. And that's what you do with film. You can cut the film, splice it with other film, make your new video, make your new film, right?
1: Right.
0: You can't really do that with videotape because the speed's so fast. So you really need to be very, very, very careful about where you cut. It's really hard to – you can cut it, but the location of the cut is really hard to find because it's so fast.
1: Mm-hmm.
0: So that doesn't really work. So what they did was to eventually get into video editing using tapes, like a VHS tape, is to have a tape play and a tape record. And then you could pause that tape and then move to another spot. And so you're really just recording to a new tape selected segments. Okay. And that's linear editing because I have to go through and I can't edit the first part of the movie if I've already done the second part of the movie. You have to do it in order, right?
1: Mm.
0: Okay. You can go edit the end of this radio segment.
1: Okay.
0: And then you could do the beginning. It doesn't matter.
1: It's true.
0: You go non-linear. Okay. But that requires a computer and a digital file, which you have.
1: I do.
0: But it wasn't always that way.
1: What? This is blowing my mind.
0: Now
1: I'm trying to wrap my head around this.
0: I know it's hard. Now, look, here's the crazy part. Non-linear video editing didn't come about until what year? Guess.
1: 1962. 91. Ah, dang. I was going higher, and then I just kept going lower and lower.
0: You had to have a good computer. You have to have a computer file, a video file, that you can't non-linear edit tape.
1: Yeah.
0: Because you got to do first part first. So, and that was with Avid, was a software called Avid Studios or something like that. And you had it on the computer. It was a big deal, right? Now there's a ton of video editors. If you've ever done it, YouTube, you can edit your videos online.
1: Yeah.
0: Or you can use, iMovie or whatever.
1: So when they edited the video that's being projected, how?
0: I mean, which in which time
1: like piece by piece, like for
0: yes, so they would play the tape,
1: okay,
0: and they'd get the part they want, and then they'd pause it. They'd pause the recorder, and then they'd skip the play tape to what next part they want, and they'd record that. But you had to do it piece by piece in line,
1: right?
0: Yeah. So, but now we're in the age of phones, recording video with your phone, and so that opens up some new ideas too. So we'll talk about recording video on your phone on the next Stem Science
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3: Oh, no. In terms of invading your life, Google's now going where it's never gone before. This is Sandra Tinglo with the lowdown on science, saying, stay calm, people. There's an upside. Scientists are taking inspiration from the browser's PageRank algorithm to model how lung cancer spreads. The PageRank algorithm predicts where people will browse to next, so it could help predict where a tumor in the lungs will go next. That's important because it's often not the original tumor that kills. It's the cancer's ability to spread so that it's no longer a localized problem. The team applied a similar algorithm to lung cancer autopsy reports from before the age of chemo and radiation. These documented how lung cancer spreads naturally. And they found that lung cancer doesn't always spread in one direction, as scientists had thought. It spreads in multiple directions, sometimes even doubling back. Knowing this atypical pattern could help tailor treatment to specific patients. So if Google seems to know a bit too much about your online shoe buying preferences, just think, I'm helping cure cancer. More shoes.
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5: I knew I was stuck at this kid's house for the night. I decided to just go to sleep and get the night over with. But those guys came into the bedroom and got into a massive pillow fight. Let me tell you, it's not easy falling asleep when a sweaty little kid falls on you every 5 seconds. Even after the lights went out, Raleigh and his friends stayed up. A bunch of them snuck up on me to try and pull the hand in a bowl of warm water trick. Well, that was enough for me. I went downstairs to sleep in the basement even though it was pitch black. I left my sleeping bag upstairs, and that was a mistake, because it was freezing. 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
6: 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That's all one word.
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8: Hi, this is Dave Zanotti. Thanks for joining us today on the Public Square. 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And then we moved to digital. And even at that, you still had a disc. 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And by God's grace, we're talking to a lot more people than we ever thought we'd even have a chance to. 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You'll find some leading comedians like Michael Jr. You'll find Laura Hillenbrand, author of the book Unbroken, which began the whole Louis Zamperini story here in our country. You'll find people like Alan and Lisa Robertson and Daryl and Stevie Waltrip, and stories of Americans and people all around the world who care about good government, who care about a true concept of principle in our civic government, whose life stories are a struggle on how they walk out their faith in a real world with real answers. 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We could do so much more if we had more revenue, and sometimes we don't have it, but I'll tell you what we do have. 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
9: Profile America, Friday, July 30th. The national government's broad involvement in individual health insurance goes back to this date 56 years ago. That's when President Lyndon Johnson signed the Social Security Amendments, which established Medicare and Medicaid. The legislation was introduced in Congress in March 1965 and passed by large majorities in both the House and Senate. In January 1966, President Johnson handed the first Medicare cards to former President Harry Truman, who had advocated such a program, and his wife, Bess. Today, the Medicare system covers more than 61 million Americans. The 65 and older population in the United States is over 54 million and is expected to reach nearly 95 million by the year 2060. You can find more facts about America's people, places, and economy from the American Community Survey at census.gov.
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12: Today, a lone skyscraper. The University of Houston's College of Engineering presents this series about the machines that make our civilization run and the people whose ingenuity created them. Skyscrapers are notoriously social creatures. They seem to have a herd instinct as strong as cows or sheep. They gather together to form skylines. That's why when we first came to Houston and saw a building rising to the west of town, we didn't expect much. But this one kept going up and up. By 1983, it towered 900 feet above us. It left us all gaping each time we looked its direction. Today, it's Texas' fourth tallest building, yet it still sits alone. No other skyscraper ever joined it. What happened to that herd instinct? It was first called Transco Tower for its main tenant, and it laid claim to the West Houston horizon. Now a new tenant gives it a new name, Williams Tower, but that cuts little ice. Transco got there first, and that name lingers in everyone's mind, just as the site of the building does. It's visible for over 20 miles by day, and we all use it as a navigational beacon. At night, a huge rotating beacon literally guides us from miles away. Transco, or Williams Tower, is more than just big. Its neo-art deco lines are really lovely. Small wonder, the great American architect Philip Johnson had a big hand in designing it. If it had been built 50 years earlier in New York, it would have been faced with stone. Now the same appearance has cleverly been wrought in glass. The stark vertical lines are actually vertical rows of windows angled outward. The building is one huge optical illusion. There's more. The 64-story tower is really two buildings, one on top of the other. The upper floors are served by their own elevator banks from the first floor. The lower ones are served separately from a second-floor lobby. We see no divide from outside, nor are we aware of the observation lobby on the 51st floor. We see only pure vertical lines. Small wonder that a would-be King Kong, a man in a gorilla suit armed with suction cups, tried to scale the tower in 1985. He got to the 20th floor before police were able to stop him. So this lonely minaret beckons. It has another feature that its more social skyscraper cousins lack. The building faces not a busy street, but a 3-acre green field lined with live oak trees. On a Sunday afternoon, students sit and read. A young bridesmaid poses for a photographer. Kids play ball. This could be rural England. At the far end of the green, a 60-foot semicircular water wall rises behind a triple archway. We stand with the water shushing behind us and look at the tower through one arch. It seems to race against the scudding clouds. Reality bends for a while. If we tell ourselves we've just seen the world's largest lone-standing skyscraper, we blunt the moment, turn it into a statistic. What really matters is the pure visual impact of standing so close to anything so large and still being able to see it fully. I'm John Leinhart at the University of Houston, where we're interested in the way inventive minds work.
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13: Here are some big headlines from the world of the very small. This is the year that quantum computers leap out of the lab. Quantum computing breakthrough could change life completely. Quantum physics is invading biology. Now, it's not a leap to say that the quantum era has been proclaimed, or at least that the term quantum is flying around like a greased photon, but it may not be clear what that means for our everyday lives. I mean, what has the wave-particle duality ever done for me personally? And what will it do? I'm Seth Shostak, or maybe I'm not.
14: I'm Molly Bentley. Welcome to Big Picture Science, produced at the SETI Institute, where researchers investigate the nature and origin of life. On Big Picture Science, we step back to get the wide-angle view on science and technology, and in this episode, the tech industry has proclaimed that your laptop will soon go the way of VCRs and floppies. Instead of bits, your next computer will use qubits, process at stunningly faster speeds, and possibly solve the most intractable scientific problems. Find out what it means to be at the dawn of the quantum computing age, the weird case for the universe itself being a quantum computer, and how a new field of study for the living world, quantum biology, may even revise our definition of life. It's weird stuff. It's quantum. Why we want 'em.
13: As if technology wasn't already moving fast enough.
15: How can I help you?
16: I have a question about my smartphone.
15: Which model?
16: The XCR270.
15: Oh, sorry, but we don't carry that anymore.
16: But I bought it here, this morning.
15: I know. Listen, we're going to trade it in for the XCR275. They released it at noon today. It's awesome with more RAM and two headphone jacks. Here.
16: Thanks, I'll take it.
15: Wait, hang on. I've just learned that the XCR275 is now discontinued. I'm going to need that back.
16: What?
15: So I can swap it for this, the XCR275 Plus, released 10 minutes ago.
16: Okay, but...
15: Don't worry, it still has two headphone jacks.
13: Now, computers may be ready to take their biggest leap since the invention of the mouse.
14: The tech industry has declared this the year of quantum computing. They're priming our subconscious with subatomic promise, lauding the efficiency and speed of quantum over classical, and suggesting we will get more computing certainty from uncertainty.
13: Quantum, quantum, quantum, it's everywhere. It's our latest catchphrase.
15: Hey, what's up?
16: It's quantum.
15: That's cool.
14: We may have absorbed the concept and nomenclature, but as far as the actual physics of quantum mechanics goes, well, even Nobel Prize-winning physicists can only shrug.
17: Quantum mechanics is weird. It's strange and funky, counterintuitive. Niels Bohr once said, anybody who can contemplate quantum mechanics without getting dizzy hasn't properly understood it.
14: Later, MIT physicist Seth Lloyd argues that the universe itself is a quantum computer.
13: Which goes to show that quantum physics may be weird, but it's not dull. Although, that's not to say that descriptions of modern physics don't prompt glassy-eyed faces and the sound of sawing wood.
18: And when Paul Dirac was teaching a course at the University of Cambridge, students wanted to learn from the horse's mouth what quantum mechanics was all about. And Professor Dirac simply started with this. Consider an infinite-dimensional Hilbert space, and from there it was all downhill.
14: We can try to do better than that with physicist Michael Raymer.
13: We once thought we knew everything we needed to know. Back around the time the slide rule was invented and the Puritans were blown off course and landing at Plymouth, Isaac Newton figured out his physics. And for a couple of hundred years, that seemed to be the end of the story. It described everything in nature that depended on physics, which is to say, just about everything in nature.
18: The theory of Newton, which is classical physics, describes particles in terms of a path or trajectory, such as the Earth traveling around the Sun. That would be considered a path. But when you get down to the scale of single electrons in an atom, it's no longer possible or appropriate to talk about a path.
13: Now, we know that everything is ultimately described by quantum mechanics, but you don't have to use it all the time. If you're describing the motion of an elementary particle, such as an electron, well, then using Newton's physics just won't do. But for a larger object, such as a baseball, it's better to use Newton's laws to describe how the baseball moves through space.
18: If a pitcher throws a baseball to the catcher, then we know that we can observe that baseball traveling through space. It follows a certain path. Maybe a straight path, or maybe a curved or arched path. And then when it hits the catcher's mitt, you hear a sound. Now, if that same experiment occurs in a completely dark room. We know the pitcher throws the ball, and we know from this that the catcher received the ball. Then we know that that ball took a certain particular path through space. On the other hand, if you do the same experiment with an electron, and it starts at one location in a very dark room, so you cannot see where it's going at all times, and then you hear it arrive at a detector, and it goes click, then you know the electron arrived at the detector. But the big difference between the electron and the baseball examples is that you can never ascribe a particular single path that the electron took from its starting point to its final destination. In fact, there are an infinite number of different paths that you have to account for. And in some sense, the electron moves through space by sampling all of these infinite number of paths continuously until it finally arrives at the place where it's detected.
19: That idea of sampling an infinite number of paths is something to remember when we discuss the advantages of quantum computing. Michael Raymer is author of Quantum Physics, What Everyone Needs to Know.
14: So, Michael, there's all this weird behavior at the quantum scale. And can you introduce us to some of the particles that we would meet if we could shrink ourselves down to and climb around inside an atom?
18: Inside of an atom, the only really important constituents are the electron, the proton, and the neutron. The proton and neutron are confined into the nucleus, a very small region at the center of the atom, and the electron moves in some way around the nucleus. We don't have to concern ourselves with particles such as quarks or Higgs bosons, because those particles really have to do with high-energy phenomena, which don't really apply to atomic physics and chemistry and molecular physics.
14: Now, are there times when you're thinking about quantum physics where even you, someone who lectures on this, feels like you don't really understand it and it's sort of just, you have to take it on faith, if you will?
18: Well, it's dangerous to say we don't understand it. So it's certainly true that we don't know why the universe is the way it is. But physics has never claimed to know that. Physics is really an exercise of building models that describe how the universe behaves. And quantum mechanics is by far the most precise and accurate model we have that can describe the behavior of atoms, molecules, and high-energy particles like quarks and the Higgs boson.
14: But you, when you're thinking about the quantum scale, are you ever befuddled by the physics?
18: Yes. If I try to describe the behavior of single electrons traveling through some region of space, and I try to explain to a layperson that the electron doesn't follow a particular trajectory, and I can't say that it follows both trajectories or two different paths, and I can't say that it follows neither path nor trajectory, then usually people look at me with a puzzled look, and they say, how is that possible, or what does that mean? And the answer is, I can't say from a common sense, everyday language point of view why that is and exactly what it means.
14: Now, is quantum physics compatible with classical physics or classical Newtonian physics?
18: Yes, quantum physics has to be compatible with classical physics because any object, such as a baseball, is made up of an enormous number of protons, neutrons, and electrons, each of which obeys the principles of quantum mechanics. Yet the baseball, as an overall object, it obeys classical Newtonian physics very well. So it's really, in some sense, a matter of scale. And for larger objects, we can typically use the classical theory perfectly well. But for very small objects, we usually have to resort to the quantum description.
14: And where is that demarcation once you get below what size?
18: There is no clear demarcation. It really has to do with the particular scenario or experiment that you're performing on the object. And people now are attempting to even demonstrate quantum-like behavior of pretty large objects, such as a single virus, which has been somehow launched through a vacuum chamber that contains no air, and one is trying to monitor the location of this large complex particle. If you do this particle with exquisite care and precision, you might actually be able to see cases where the classical theory fails to describe the motion of that large object correctly.
14: Now, there is some weird behavior that happens on this scale right now. Is it true that an electron can be in two places at once?
18: That's not really correct to say it that way.
14: Okay, but it's fair enough. It's fair enough that I have that idea, right? That's what I've heard.
18: It's fair enough, but it's a misuse of language. And it's an important point because the whole distinction between quantum physics and classical physics is the very fact that when you're talking about a single elementary particle like an electron, the concept of position or location is not actually a valid concept. So it's not correct to say the electron is in two places at once, nor is it correct to say that it's in neither place. It's really that that question has no answer until you make an observation and you look and you see where it is. And now when you do that observation, you look, you see, oh, it's only in one place.
14: What is quantum entanglement?
18: Quantum entanglement is a description of two particles that are both being described quantum mechanically. An example would be if I have two electrons, and each electron could be in one of two different boxes. Now I ask, okay, which electron is where? And again, you can't really say that's a meaningful question until you open the box. However, you can ask the question, in which box will I find the electron, most likely, if I open the box? Now, if there are two electrons, the answer to that question for the second electron depends on what the first electron is doing. And so this is called the entanglement between the states of these two electrons.
14: It's really pretty freaky.
18: It is.
14: Well, can we see quantum effects in our daily life?
18: You can't see them directly, or at least you wouldn't perceive them as quantum mechanical effects. However, every time you look at an LED, a light-emitting diode, it's emitting light in a way that has to be described correctly using quantum mechanics. In fact, the Nobel Prize was recently given for the invention of the blue light-emitting diode. And that's because it required a great amount of insight into how electrons and photons interact quantum mechanically in order to design and build those LEDs.
19: So the properties of quantum physics that we already rely on for everyday objects, including, I might add, cell phones and GPS, are now being applied to a new generation of computers that he says would operate differently than the classical variety, which is the one you used earlier to download that banana bread recipe.
18: In an ordinary computer, one switch will affect its neighboring switch. So if the first switch is on, it may cause the second switch to be on. The on-off nature of these switches is called binary, and you can call those zeros and ones, but I'll call them on and off.
14: A pioneer of quantum computing, MIT physicist Seth Lloyd, says each zero or one is a bit of information. It's a way of coding information, such as the amount of charge on a capacitor, a device for storing electrons.
17: Like zero is, you know, whole bunch of electrons over here, capacitor uncharged. One is a whole bunch of electrons over there, capacitor charged up.
18: And in an ordinary computer, there are millions of these switches all arranged in a certain way. And there's a cascade of one switch affecting its neighbor and then that one affecting its neighbor, etc. And this leads just like to a large calculation, almost like a mechanical calculator. But at no time in those ordinary computers is there quantum entanglement.
17: In a quantum computer, say you're storing a bit on a single electron, you can have, you know, electron over here, that's zero, electron over there, that's one. But because of the funky nature of quantum mechanics, you can have electron here and there at the same time. That can't be done classically, but if you can do that in a quantum computer, then you can do computations in a way no classical computer could.

0: Next, we'll find out just what kind of computations a quantum computer can do when classical bits are replaced by qubits. Also, Seth Lloyd on why the universe is a quantum computer. Many thanks to Michael Raymer for sharing with us the big ideas in the world of the very small. He's a physicist at the University of Oregon and the author of Quantum Physics, What Everyone Needs to Know.
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3: Now the news. I'm Tian Lu. Chinese authorities say coal-fired power accounted for less than half of the country's electricity generation for the first time in the first half of the year. The National Energy Administration said coal power's share fell to 49.7%, while wind and solar generation exceeded 1.2 trillion kilowatt hours, meeting about a quarter of China's total electricity demand. Installed wind and solar capacity reached 1.95 billion kilowatts by the end of June, up 16.8%. The growth supports China's goals of peaking carbon emissions before 2030 and achieving carbon neutrality by 2060. China's light industry maintained steady growth in the first half of the year, with industrial output rising 5%. The sector generated 11.2 trillion yuan, or about $1.6 trillion in revenue, while output of 54 out of 91 major light industry products increased. Production of lithium batteries and refrigerators posted double-digit growth. Retail sales of 11 categories of light industry goods exceeded 4.3 trillion yuan, up 4.4%, driven by rising demand for energy-efficient appliances and smart wearable devices. Light industry exports reached $487 billion, up 6.7%. China's Wenchang spacecraft launch site has completed its 50th launch mission since beginning operations in 2016, after a Long March 7A rocket successfully sent the Tianlian 301 satellite into its preset orbit on Wednesday. The satellite will provide data relay and telemetry, tracking and command services for crewed spacecraft, space stations and Earth-orbiting satellites. Located in Hainan Province, Wenchang is China's first independently designed modern space launch site and will support future missions, including Chang'e 7 and China's manned lunar exploration program. China's cyberspace regulator has released a draft law on combating cyber abuse for public consultation. The proposed legislation requires internet service providers to warn users of potential risks, offer protection services, and report cases involving minors, older adults, or people with disabilities. It also allows victims to seek court orders against offenders if platforms fail to act, and enables public interest litigation in cases affecting national or public interests. The Pentagon says the United States launched fresh strikes on Iran on Wednesday night in response to what it described as an attempted Iranian missile attack on U.S. forces in the Middle East. The military did not disclose the targets or provide further details. The operation marks the first U.S. strikes on Iran publicly acknowledged by U.S. Central Command in 5 days, following a brief lull that came after 13 consecutive days of airstrikes on Iran. Earlier, CENTCOM said Saudi forces had joined U.S. strikes against the Iran-backed popular mobilization forces in Iraq. Japanese authorities say at least 28 people have died after a powerful earthquake struck Kumamoto Prefecture in southwestern Japan. The quake hit the Kumamoto area on Tuesday on Kyushu, Japan's southern main island, causing widespread damage. Kumamoto officials said that as of early Thursday, nearly 23,000 homes remained without electricity, while around 65,000 homes had no running water. The U.S. Federal Reserve has kept its key interest rate unchanged for a seventh consecutive month. The Federal Open Market Committee voted 9-3 to maintain the benchmark rate at 3.5-3.75%, with three members favoring a quarter percentage point increase. It marked the first time since 2016 that three officials cast dissenting votes in the same policy meeting, signaling growing support within the Fed for tighter monetary policy. Cooling inflation has eased expectations for a near-term rate hike, though rising energy prices following the fragile U.S.-Iran ceasefire have added fresh uncertainty. FIFA has opened disciplinary proceedings against Argentina over incidents following their World Cup final defeat to Spain. The probe follows clashes involving Argentina players and staff after their 1-0 loss. And that's the news. I'm Tianlu.

Today is July 30th on Tidbits in Time, a fascinating day. Stay with me to hear about Parkinson's Law for Bureaucracies. We'll tell you a viral trend in book publishing. Remember when an infamous union boss went missing? And tell you something you didn't know about Henry Ford on his birthday. All that, plus we'll do our daily calisthenics with the flowers and trees. Tidbits in Time is next, so get out your yoga mat and be ready to stretch. July 30th, 1909, Cyril Northcote Parkinson was born at Barnard Castle, County Durham, England. He became famous for his best-selling book, Parkinson's Law, the main premise of which states that in bureaucratic organizations, the work expands so as to fill the time available for its completion. Not a bad observation, really, and a concept familiar to

0: Penguins were published within 10 months after the company was founded. Some of the first 10 Penguin books were authored by Ernest Hemingway, Dorothy L. Sayers, and Agatha Christie. Part of the success of the line was because of the cheap price at sixpence each. July 30th, 1975, 62-year-old James Riddle Jimmy Hoffa, former president of the Teamsters Union, went to lunch for a peace meeting with two mafia leaders at the Maccas Red Fox restaurant in suburban Detroit, Michigan, but he never came home. He was seen getting into a car with several other men at about 2:45 that afternoon, but he completely vanished thereafter. Years of investigations came to no definite conclusions, but he was declared legally dead 7 years later. July 30th, 1863, Henry Ford was born in Dearborn, Michigan. The balance of power in World War II was shifted by America's production. The aircraft industry had been building the B-24 Liberator bomber at an impressive pace of one a day. When Henry Ford got the contract, his Willow Run plant built one an hour, running 24/7 shifts, pumping out 600 bombers a month. Pilots slept on cots, ready to fly planes hot off the production line to air bases. July 30th, 1932, Walt Disney Productions released the world's first three-strip process Technicolor cartoon through United Artists to theaters everywhere. The silly symphony titled Flowers and Trees was originally intended to be black and white and was already in production, but Disney agreed to try the color experiment and ordered it redone. A bold and risky move that could have bankrupted them because the cartoon went way over budget, the gamble paid off when the short proved wildly popular with audiences. For your very own email print version of Tidbits in Time, showing up every day for free in your inbox, just send a request to adrian@tidbitsintime.com. That's adrian@tidbitsintime.com. For Tidbits in Time, this has been Gene Vann.
1: Today is July 30th. Let's take a look back at today in rock and roll history. 1954. The professional performing debut of a young Elvis Presley took place at Overton Park in Memphis, opening for Slim Whitman.

1988, Steve Winwood had the number one song in the U.S. with Roll With It. It stayed at the top for 4 weeks, making it the number one song of the year.

2009, Procol Harum organist Matthew Fisher won his long battle to be recognized as co-writer of the band's 1967 hit, A Whiter Shade of Pale. Britain's law lords unanimously ruled that Fisher was entitled to a share of future royalties of the song.

0: and roll birthdays on this date. Blues guitarist and singer Buddy Guy, born in 1936 in Lettsworth, Louisiana. Grammy-winning saxophone player David Sanborn, born in 1945 in Tampa, Florida. Jethro Tull bassist Jeffrey Hammond Hammond, born in England in 1946. And singer-songwriter Kate Bush, born in 1958 in Bexley Heath, Kent, England. And that's a look back at July 30th, today in rock and roll history.
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2: We were talking about nitrogen, and we were talking about how now, I mean, now scientists can track atoms, actually, not just like big mammals, but actually atoms from place to place to place in the food chain, and how we're all connected. And I'm curious about carbon. You know, setting aside the climate change effects of carbon, are people more aware of how carbon is moving around in the world?
3: Yeah, the specialists certainly are. I mean, when you hear about carbon and ecology, you think, okay, carbon dioxide, climate change, polar bears, and mm-hmm. things like that. And
2: right.
3: That's an important topic, but it's also an ecology story that really directly connects us to the Earth and the atmosphere and to each other and the rest of life on the planet. And really, some of the new findings are showing that whatever your opinions are on climate change and can we affect the world, the carbon we're emitting from the fossil fuels is literally physically changing who we are. Every one of us, how our body is built.
2: Huh.
3: Which is really interesting because, as you said, we can now follow atoms and see where they're coming from.
2: So what's the difference? I mean,
3: well, a carbon atom is basically a carbon atom. I mean, if it was in you or the body of a Tyrannosaurus Rex or something like that, or an ancient forest, which is now a chunk of coal, it's not really going to behave differently in you. But because we can now study where these things come from and where they go, they show connections and mm-hmm. cause and effect that we have that were otherwise invisible. So, for example, I mean, if you sort of analyzed all the atoms in your body, almost a quarter of the ones in your body would be carbon atoms. And you use them in the proteins of your hair and the genes in your cells and the muscles of your body are mostly – it's that kind of thing. And so where do those come from? You could sort of do that without fancy science. You'd mm-hmm. say, well, you know, it's in the air, but I just breathe it in and breathe it out. That's not how the carbon gets it. I get it from eating.
2: Oh, you don't really get it from breathing in? Okay, yeah, because you
3: goes in, goes out. The mm-hmm. only things that would be using the carbon in the air would be plants or algae.
2: Mm-hmm.
3: So we breathe it out, they breathe it in and use it to make their sugars and their starches and their bodies out of.
2: And then we eat them.
3: We eat them. So, you know, you go to the grocery store and you forget the stuff you get in the packages came from animals and plants, which can be all traced back to the soil and basically the plants pulling the stuff out of the air.
2: Mm-hmm.
3: So one of the really interesting things I think about is what make that connection between the carbon in the air, the carbon dioxide that we hear about.
2: Mm-hmm.
3: We just recently got new measurements which say that just about a quarter of the carbon atoms in the air as carbon dioxide came from the burning of coal, oil, and gas, and maybe some deforestation in there too. So they were artificially put in there, you could say, by our industry. So if you've now put that together with what we just said about our connections to the food chains, plants are harvesting that air. So they're taking CO2 like they always did. Means about a quarter of the carbons they're taking in are from fossil fuels. You could say air pollution, right?
2: Right.
3: And then so now a quarter of the plant carbon is that, and a quarter of the cows and chickens we eat are that, and therefore a quarter of our body is, you could say, processed air pollution.
2: You could say that. Does it make again, does it make any difference health-wise or, you know, other than just this is kind of gee whiz kind of stuff?
3: I would see it as important in two basic ways. Now that humans are so abundant on the planet, 7 billion of us, and we have powerful technology, and we're highly connected. We're basically a geological force of nature, and so what we do affects the planet. And so I think it's important to realize our connections, that when we release something into the air, it doesn't just go away. It circles around, mixes in the atmosphere completely within about a year, and it ends up back in your body. So I think that's important. The other thing is, although the carbon atoms from, let's say, coal are not going to act differently inside you from the ones that just came from the soil or something like that, but the other thing to keep in mind is there are other things in those emissions that might be harmful, things like mercury, that are also coming with those atoms. So the more we release those and maybe follow the carbon, it's a warning that other unwanted things could be coming with them.
2: All right. Thanks very much, Dr. Kurt Steger of Paul Smith College. I'm Martha Foley at St. Lawrence University.
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0: So sometimes I get invited to give weird talks. I got invited to speak to the people who dress up in big stuffed animal costumes to perform at sporting events. Unfortunately, I couldn't go, but it got me thinking about the fact that these guys, at least most of them, know what it is that they do for a living. What they do is they dress up as stuffed animals and entertain people at sporting events. Shortly after that, I got invited to speak at the convention of the people who make balloon animals. And again, I couldn't go, but it's a fascinating group. They make balloon animals. There's a big schism between the ones who make gospel animals and porn animals. But they do a lot of really cool stuff with balloons. Sometimes they get in trouble, but not often. And the other thing about these guys is they also know what they do for a living. They make balloon animals. But what do we do for a living? What exactly do the people watching this do every day? And I want to argue that what we do is we try to change everything. That we try to find a piece of the status quo, something that bothers us, something that needs to be improved, something that's itching to be changed, and we change it. And we try to make big, permanent, important change. But we don't think about it that way, and we haven't spent a lot of time talking about what that process is like. And I've been studying it for a couple years, and I want to share a couple stories with you today. First, about a guy named Nathan Winograd. Nathan was the number two person at the San Francisco SPCA. And what you may not know about the history of the SPCA is it was founded to kill dogs and cats. Cities gave them a charter to get rid of the stray animals on the street and destroy them. And in a typical year, 4 million dogs and cats were killed, most of them within 24 hours of being scooped off the street. Nathan and his boss saw this, and they could not tolerate it. So they set out to make San Francisco a no-kill city. Create an entire city where every dog and cat, unless it was ill or dangerous, would be adopted, not killed. And everyone said it was impossible. Nathan and his boss went to the city council to get a change in the ordinance, and people from SPCAs and humane shelters from around the country flew to San Francisco to testify against them, to say it would hurt the movement and it was inhumane. They persisted, and Nathan went directly to the community. He connected with people who cared about this, non-professionals, people with passion. And within just a couple years, San Francisco became the first no-kill city. Running no deficit, completely supported by the community. Nathan left and went to Tompkins County, New York, a place as different from San Francisco as you can be and still be in the United States. And he did it again. He went from being a glorified dog catcher to completely transforming the community. And then he went to North Carolina and did it again. And he went to Reno and he did it again. And when I think about what Nathan did, and when I think about people here do, I think about ideas. And I think about the idea that creating an idea, spreading an idea, has a lot behind it. And I don't know if you've ever been to a Jewish wedding, but what they do is they take a light bulb and they smash it. Now, there's a bunch of reasons for that and stories about it, but one reason is because it indicates a change from before to after. It's a moment in time. And I want to argue that we are living through and are right at the key moment of a change in the way ideas are created and spread and implemented. We started with the factory idea, that you could change the whole world if you had an efficient factory that could churn out change. We then went to the TV idea that said if you had a big enough mouthpiece, if you could get on TV enough times, if you could buy enough ads, you could win. And now we're in this new model of leadership, where the way we make change is not by using money or power to lever a system, but by leading. So let me tell you about the three cycles. The first one is the factory cycle. Henry Ford comes up with a really cool idea. It enables him to hire men who used to get paid 50 cents a day and pay them $5 a day because he's got an efficient enough factory. Well, with that sort of advantage, you can churn out a lot of cars. You can make a lot of change. You can get roads built. You can change the fabric of an entire country. That the essence of what you're doing is you need ever cheaper labor and ever faster machines. And the problem we've run into is we're running out of both, ever cheaper labor and ever faster machines. So we shift gears for a minute and say, I know, television, advertising, push, push, take a good idea and push it on the world. I have a better mousetrap, and if I can just get enough money to tell enough people, I'll sell enough. And you can build an entire industry on that. If necessary, you can put babies in your ads. If necessary, you can use babies to sell other stuff. And if babies don't work, you can use doctors. But be careful, because you don't want to get an unfortunate juxtaposition when you're talking about one thing instead of the other. This model requires you to act like the king, like the person in the front of the room throwing things to the peons in the back, that you are in charge and you're going to tell people what to do next. That, you know, the quick little diagram of it is you're up here and you are pushing it out to the world. This method, mass marketing, requires average ideas, because you're going to the masses, and plenty of ads. What we've done as spammers is tried to hypnotize everyone into buying our idea, hypnotize everyone into donating to our cause, hypnotize everyone into voting for our candidate. And unfortunately, it doesn't work so well anymore either. But there's good news around the corner, really good news. I call it the idea of tribes. What tribes are is a very simple concept that goes back 50,000 years. It's about leading and connecting people and ideas. And it's something that people have wanted forever. Lots of people are used to having a spiritual tribe or a church tribe, having a work tribe, having a community tribe. But now, thanks to the internet, thanks to the explosion of mass media, thanks to a lot of other things that are bubbling through our society around the world, tribes are everywhere. The internet was supposed to homogenize everyone by connecting us all. Instead, what it's allowed is silos of interest. So you got the red hat ladies over here, you got the red hat triathletes over there. You got the organized armies over here, you got the disorganized rebels over here. You got people in white hats making food and people in white hats sailing boats. The point is that you can find Ukrainian folk dancers and connect with them because you want to be connected. That people on the fringes can find each other, connect, and go somewhere. Every town that has a volunteer fire department understands this way of thinking. Now, it turns out this is a legitimate non-Photoshopped photo. People I know who are firemen told me that this is not uncommon, and that what firemen do to train sometimes is they take a house that's going to be torn down and they burn it down instead and practice putting it out, but they always stop and take a picture. So, you know, the pirate tribe is a fascinating one. They got their own flag, they got the eye patches. You can tell when you're running into someone in a tribe. And it turns out that it's tribes, not money, not factories, that can change our world, that can change politics, that can align large numbers of people. Not because you force them to do something against their will, but because they wanted to connect. That what we do for a living now, all of us, I think, is find something worth changing and then assemble tribes, that assemble tribes, that spread the idea and spread the idea, and it becomes something far bigger than ourselves. It becomes a movement. So, when Al Gore set out to change the world again, he didn't do it by himself, and he didn't do it by buying a lot of ads. He did it by creating a movement. Thousands of people around the country who could give his presentation for him, because he can't be in 100 or 200 or 500 cities in each night. You don't need everyone. What Kevin Kelly has taught us is you just need, I don't know, 1,000 true fans. 1,000 people who care enough that they will get you the next round and the next round and the next round. That means that the idea you create, the product you create, the movement you create isn't for everyone. It's not a mass thing. That's not what this is about. What it's about instead is finding the true believers. It's easy to look at what I've said so far and say, wait a minute, I don't have what it takes to be that kind of leader. So here are two leaders. They don't have a lot in common. They're about the same age, but that's about it. What they did, though, is each in their own way created a different way of navigating your way through technology. So some people would go out and get people to be on one team, and some people would get people to be on the other team. It also informs the decisions you make when you make products or services. You know, this is one of my favorite devices. But what a shame that it's not organized to help authors create movements. What would happen if when you're using your Kindle, you could see the comments and quotes and notes from all the other people reading the same book as you in that moment, or from your book group, or from your friends, or from the circle you want? What would happen if authors or people with ideas could use version 2, which comes out on Monday, and use it to organize people who want to talk about something? Now, there's a million things I could share with you about the mechanics here, but let me just try a couple. The Beatles did not invent teenagers. They merely decided to lead them. That most movements, most leadership that we're doing is about finding a group that's disconnected but already has a yearning, not persuading people to want something they don't have yet. When Diane Hatz worked on the Matrix, her video that spread all across the internet about the way farm animals are treated, she didn't invent the idea of being a vegan. She didn't invent the idea of caring about this issue, but she helped organize people and helped turn it into a movement. Hugo Chavez did not invent the disaffected middle and lower class of Venezuela. He merely led them. Bob Marley did not invent Rastafarians. He just stepped up and said, "Follow me." Derek Sivers invented CD Baby, which allowed independent musicians to have a place to sell their music without selling out to the man, to have a place to take the mission they already wanted to go to and connect with each other. What all these people have in common is that they are heretics. That heretics look at the status quo and say, "This will not stand. I can't abide this status quo. I am willing to stand up and be counted and move things forward. I see what the status quo is. I don't like it." That instead of looking at all the little rules and following each one of them, that instead of being what I call a sheepwalker, somebody who's half asleep, following instructions, keeping their head down, fitting in, every once in a while, someone stands up and says, "Not me." Someone stands up and says, "This one's important. We need to organize around it." And not everyone will. But you don't need everyone. You just need a few people who will look at the rules, realize they make no sense, and realize how much they want to be connected. So Tony Hsieh does not run a shoe store. Zappos isn't a shoe store. Zappos is the one, the only, the best there ever was, place for people who are into shoes to find each other, to talk about their passion, to connect with people who care more about customer service than making a nickel tomorrow. It can be something as prosaic as shoes and something as complicated as overthrowing a government. It's exactly the same behavior, though. What it requires, as Geraldine Carter has discovered, is to be able to say, "I can't do this by myself, but if I can get other people to join my climate ride, then together we can get something that we all want. We're just waiting for someone to lead us." Michelle Kaufman has pioneered new ways of thinking about environmental architecture. She doesn't do it by quietly building one house at a time. She does it by telling a story to people who want to hear it, by connecting a tribe of people who are desperate to be connected to each other, by leading a movement and making change. And around and around and around it goes. So three questions I'd offer you. The first one is, who exactly are you upsetting? Because if you're not upsetting anyone, you're not changing the status quo. The second question is, who are you connecting? Because for a lot of people, that's what they're in it for. The connections that are being made one to the other. And the third one is, who are you leading? Because focusing on that part of it, not the mechanics of what you're building, but the who and the leading part, is where change comes. So, you know, Blake at Tom's Shoes had a very simple idea. What would happen if every time someone bought a pair of these shoes, I gave exactly the same pair to someone who doesn't even own a pair of shoes? This is not the story of how you get shelf space at Neiman Marcus. It's a story of a product that tells a story. And as you walk around with this remarkable pair of shoes and someone says, what are those? You get to tell the story on Blake's behalf, on behalf of the people who got the shoes. And suddenly it's not one pair of shoes or 100 pairs of shoes, it's tens of thousands of pairs of shoes. My friend Red Maxwell has spent the last 10 years fighting against juvenile diabetes. Not fighting the organization that's fighting it, fighting with them, leading them, connecting them, challenging the status quo because it's important to him. And the people he surrounds himself with need the connection. They need the leadership. It makes a difference. You don't need permission from people to lead them. But in case you do, here it is. They're waiting, we're waiting, for you to show us where to go next. So here's what leaders have in common. The first thing is they challenge the status quo. They challenge what's currently there. The second thing is they build a culture, a secret language, a 7-second handshake, a way of knowing that you're in or out. They have curiosity, curiosity about the people in the tribe, curiosity about outsiders. They're asking questions. They connect people to one another. Do you know what people want more than anything? They want to be missed. They want to be missed the day they don't show up. They want to be missed when they're gone. And tribe leaders can do that. And it's fascinating because all tribe leaders have charisma, but you don't need charisma to become a leader. Being a leader gives you charisma. And if you look and study the leaders who have succeeded, that's where charisma comes from the leading. And finally, they commit. They commit to the cause, they commit to the tribe, they commit to the people who are there. So I'd like you to do something for me, and I hope you'll think about it before you reject it out of hand. What I want you to do, it only takes 24 hours, is create a movement. Something that matters. Start. Do it. We need it. Thank you very much. I appreciate it.
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2: On today's broadcast, the benchmark Korea Composite Stock Price Index plunges nearly 6%, recording sharp declines for a second consecutive day. At least 18 people are dead and many more remain missing or displaced after a massive earthquake in Japan's Kumamoto Prefecture. And Busan and nearby Yangsan post record high temperatures, while rising sea temperatures along the nation's east coast appear to have driven away some species of dolphins and porpoises. This is KBS World Radio News. I'm Daniel Che. The benchmark Korea Composite Stock Price Index extended its sharp decline for a second consecutive day on Wednesday, plunging nearly 6% and slipping below the 6,000 level. The index shed 360.42 points, or 5.98%, from the previous session to close at 5,663.24. The index opened 1.09% higher at 6,089.11 and briefly rebounded to 6,228.52, but later reversed gains and plunged as low as 5,262.77, down more than 12% at one point. Amid the steep sell-off in local markets, the Korea Exchange activated circuit breakers for both the KOSPI and KOSDAQ markets, suspending trading for 20 minutes, marking the first time both circuit breakers have been activated for two straight days. The KOSDAQ ended 43.17 points, or 6.12%, lower at 662.68, following a 7.72% decline the previous day. SK Hynix has announced record-high operating profit and revenue in the second quarter in the wake of the AI-driven semiconductor supercycle. The company said Wednesday its operating profit in the April to June period is estimated to have jumped more than sixfold year-on-year to reach 60.5 trillion won, or around $41.5 billion, with a profit rate of 76%. The quarterly operating profit surpassed the 47.2 trillion won recorded for all of 2025. Revenue between April and June surged 256.8% on-year to 79.3 trillion won, and net profit expanded more than 13-fold to 93.9 trillion won. But the chipmaker missed market estimates, which had projected an operating profit of 63.6 trillion won, leading its shares to fall almost 10%. An earthquake shook Kumamoto Prefecture on the Japanese island of Kyushu on Tuesday afternoon, killing at least 18 people, injuring at least 62, and forcing more than 8,800 to flee their homes as of Wednesday evening. Rescue efforts are ongoing. Meanwhile, South Korean officials held a meeting to review their own disaster manuals after people in this country reported feeling tremors. Eileen Cahill has more.
3: A 7.1 magnitude earthquake caused an explosion at the Aeon Mall near the Japanese city of Kumamoto on Tuesday, collapsing the second floor and trapping people inside. Rescuers were seen searching for survivors trapped beneath the rubble. Speaking to reporters on Wednesday morning, Japanese Prime Minister Sanae Takaichi called the search a race against time. Even now, there are people waiting to be rescued, and this is a race against time. We'll marshal all available resources on the ground to save and rescue as many people as possible. As of Wednesday evening, 18 people have been confirmed dead across the quake-stricken region, and at least 62 are injured, six of them seriously. More than 8,800 people have been displaced. The Japan Meteorological Agency warned on Tuesday that seismic activity would continue in the area for the next few days. Tremors could be felt as far away as the southeastern coast of South Korea, according to the government here, which has received nearly 800 reports from people who felt the earthquake in the island nation. Considering its close geographical proximity, relevant government agencies in South Korea held a meeting with experts and disaster authorities to review the situation and their own emergency protocols. Eileen Cahill, KBS World Radio News.
2: Afternoon high temperatures in Busan and the nearby city of Yangsan, South Gyeongsang Province, set records on Wednesday by climbing to nearly 40 degrees Celsius. According to the Korea Meteorological Administration's minute-by-minute observation records, Yangsan saw the mercury reach 39.9 degrees at 1:53 p.m. and again at 2:30 p.m. It's the highest figure ever recorded since compilation of related statistics for the city began on December 26, 2008. Yangsan posted its previous record just 3 days ago when its afternoon high was 39.3 degrees. Also on Wednesday, Busan saw an afternoon high of 38.6 degrees, the highest figure recorded since modern weather observations began in the city on April 19, 1904. Some species of dolphins and porpoises appear to have vanished from South Korea's east coast, where they could often be seen swimming in past years. Experts say rising ocean temperatures are driving them away and attracting large sharks in their place. Our Bae Ju-yeon has more.
4: The National Institute of Fisheries says Pacific white-sided dolphins and Dall's porpoises were nowhere to be seen during surveys conducted this March and May off the nation's east coast. The marine mammals had made frequent appearances in similar surveys conducted since 2015, and the Institute's researchers blamed the warm ocean water for their disappearance. Dolphins enjoy cool waters with an average temperature of 11.6 degrees Celsius. However, the Institute found that the average temperature of waters off the East Coast between April and June climbed a full 2 degrees between 2015 and 2024 to approximately 17 degrees. As the white-sided dolphins and Dall's porpoises fade from view, sharks are emerging in their place. The East Sea Fisheries Research Institute under the National Institute of Fisheries says there have been 46 sightings of large sharks along the East Coast so far this year. That's 3.8 times more than the number of large shark sightings in the same period last year. In particular, the warmer waters are attracting shorefin mako sharks, blue sharks, and copper sharks, raising red flags for beach safety because those species can harm humans. The researchers say the root cause is rising ocean temperatures resulting from climate change. Surface water temperatures in the seas surrounding the Korean Peninsula have hovered around 28 degrees this summer. According to the Fisheries Institute, that's an increase of more than 1 degree from the average temperature posted over the past 3 decades. Bae Ju-yeon, KBS World Radio News.
2: The number of babies born in South Korea in May reached over 23,000, marking the highest figure for the month in 7 years, while the death toll also reached a high due to the early heat wave that hit the country. Data released by the Ministry of Data and Statistics on Wednesday showed 23,160 babies were born in May, up 13.6% from a year earlier. The total fertility rate, which represents the average number of children a woman is expected to have in her lifetime, rose by 0.1 from the same month last year to 0.85. While the increase is a positive sign amid the country's demographic crisis, the rate still remains well below the 2.1 births per woman needed for the population to remain stable. The presidential office of Cheongwadae has denied a media report claiming South Korea is considering deploying patrol ships to the Strait of Hormuz. An official at the top office said Wednesday that Cheongwadae hasn't heard anything about patrol ships. The official said the government is mulling ways to contribute to efforts to ensure freedom of navigation in the key waterway by comprehensively taking into consideration the Korean Peninsula's defense readiness and domestic legal procedures. The official stressed that such efforts are nothing new. And that's the news from KBS World Radio's News Center in Seoul. This has been Daniel Cha.
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7: Summertime.
6: It's just a few weeks past the solstice, and the real heat of summer is yet to come. Some shorebirds are already on their way south, but most songbirds will be here for a while longer. What's the best time of day to look for them? Well, many birds are most active in the morning, not long after sunrise. taking advantage of the abundance of insects at that hour. As summer waxes and temperatures rise, midday heat sends people inside, and birds take a siesta too. And then, both birds and bugs rev up again in the late afternoon. In the early morning, and again near dusk, just about the time mosquitoes are biting, that's when birds are busiest. One exception is gulls. You'll see them soaring and feeding throughout the day, because their preferred foods, whether a salmon fry or a French fry, are available all day long. Hummingbirds are out and about too, because their frantic metabolism requires that they feed almost constantly. But mostly, midday is a quiet time for birds. Are you looking for birds this summer? The cooler parts of the day are the best for a stroll and best for watching birds. For BirdNote, I'm Mary McCann.
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8: Welcome to A Cup of Health with CDC, a weekly feature of the MMWR, the Morbidity and Mortality Weekly Report. I'm your host, Dr. Robert Gaines. Parents may think their children are fully vaccinated by the time they reach kindergarten, but vaccines aren't just for babies. While most shots are given at a very young age, several vaccines are recommended for adolescents who are 11 and older. Dr. Christina Durrell is a medical epidemiologist with CDC's National Center for Immunization and Respiratory Diseases. She's joining us today to discuss the importance of having your older children vaccinated. Welcome to the show, Christina.
9: Thank you.
8: Christina, remind us, what vaccines are specifically recommended for adolescents?
9: Three vaccines are specifically recommended for preteens and teens. There is Tdap, which protects against tetanus, diphtheria, and pertussis, or whooping cough. The meningococcal conjugate vaccine protects against meningococcal meningitis. There is also the HPV vaccine that protects against the human papillomavirus, the virus that causes most cases of cervical cancer. All kids age 6 months and older are also recommended for influenza or flu vaccine every year.
8: So when should teens get these shots?
9: The vaccines for preteens and teens should be given starting at 11 or 12 years of age. If a teenager missed some of the vaccines recommended for young children or preteens, they can still get the shot, and they should do so as soon as possible. Parents can contact their child's doctor and review which catch-up vaccines their teenager should get.
8: Are most teens getting the recommended shots?
9: The number of teens who are getting Tdap and the meningococcal vaccines is increasing, but we still would like to see every preteen and teen covered. The problem we're seeing is not enough girls are getting the HPV vaccine, so fewer than half of the girls who need this life-saving vaccine are receiving it. And of the girls who did receive HPV vaccine, almost one out of three did not complete the three-shot series.
8: Christina, what can be done to improve the HPV vaccination rates in teen girls?
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14: 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Welcome to How Sound, the backstory to great radio storytelling. I'm Rob Rosenthal. This edition of How Sound may not sound different, but it looks different, to me anyway. For close to over a dozen years, I've used Pro Tools software to produce my work. But for this edition of How Sound, I decided to take Hindenburg for a spin. Hindenburg is inexpensive, easy to learn, has lots of nice features, and there's a few features I wish it had. But all in all, Hindenburg rates pretty high, so I've put a link up at the blog, howsound.org. Now it's time for the non sequitur change of subject. What's it take to do investigative reporting? Not quick turnaround cultural pieces or a news headline, but long-term, deeply researched journalism, something that typically reveals a wrongdoing. For producer Sally Herships, producing an investigative report meant buying a new pair of glasses.
15: By the end of it, I ended up getting a prescription for special dark glasses because I was getting headaches from looking at this green glare. What are they called? Mid-range polarized glasses. They're essentially like sunglasses for looking at the computer.
14: Sally typically produces arts and culture pieces, sciencey stories, stories about tracking bats in a park or a long-dead Hungarian opera composer. And these days, a lot of pieces for Marketplace. But about a year ago, Sally started work on her first investigative story, tobacco pricing on U.S. military bases.
15: This is my first investigative piece, without a doubt.
14: According to Sally, everyone in the military gets discounts at stores located on military bases. Alcohol, sneakers, chewing gum, most products are typically priced lower than what you'd find off base. It's a perk for military service. Tobacco products are also sold at a discount, but there's a limit. The Department of Defense says tobacco must be sold for no more than 5% under the local price. Sally says she found the military discounting tobacco more than 5%, sometimes a lot more.
15: I mean, if you look at it from a business perspective, it makes sense. You're trying to sell a product and you want to have a competitive price. But if you're looking at it from the perspective of trying to keep your troops healthy, it is a little puzzling. It was at a time when, as we are still now, the country was embroiled in a massive debate over healthcare costs. The country is in debt. We couldn't pay for health insurance. People near and dear to me didn't have health insurance. And at that point, I thought that the military stores were actually subsidizing the cost of making service members sick. And it just seemed so puzzling. So I got really curious. I think just like anyone does for any story, you see something, it seems out of place, or it strikes a chord or a nerve, or just makes you go, huh, what's going on here? And so I started asking questions.
14: Sally's questions led her down a reporting path that was remarkably different than her usual reporting in several ways.
15: Number one, I guess the type of story that I do normally is do within 4 hours, do within 4 weeks, do within 4 days. This story took over a year. For a normal story, I may make phone calls, you know, and it can be really hard to track down sources. We all know that. This was on a whole different level. This required sending in FOIA requests, Freedom of Information Act requests to the military, learning how to do sums with spreadsheets, learning how to process data, thinking about a story from a numbers perspective instead of a narrative perspective. I ended up with this massive spreadsheet with different, I don't know what they're called, tabs, you know, military bases, stores across the country, state tax information, prices at the stores, a list of violators, a list of the worst violators.
14: Now, I have to tell you, I was really surprised when Sally told me she works with an intern. I think of freelance producers as one-man bands, or one-woman band in this case. But when you consider how much is involved with cranking out stories on a regular basis, and in particular, producing a story of this caliber, it completely makes sense to have an intern.
15: We're talking about a year-long investigative story on top of full-time work, on top of teaching, on top of all the regular things that we all do, you know? Doing this story required making over 500 phone calls. And for every single phone call, first we had to figure out who we wanted to call. So we had to figure out where these military-based stores are. It's like a whole foreign lingo, you know? Where's the base? What's the base called? How do you find the name of the store on the base? Which, you know, they're like giant shopping complexes. You've got to figure out which stores on the bases sell the tobacco. And then maybe you call and maybe the number's changed or maybe they're not open and you've got to make a note of that and you've got to call back. And then you've got to find 10 stores in the local area. You know, where's the Walmart? Where's the Rite Aid? Where's the local smoke shop? You know, again, they're closed. They put you on hold. The number's out of service. Oh, my God.
14: Phew. No wonder she needed special glasses. Here's what all that effort went into. It's called the 5% Rule by Sally Herships.
15: Timothy Sterlachini is 40. He's got two kids and lives in Virginia, and he chews tobacco. And how long have you been chewing?
13: For 14 years. I call it crack in a can.
15: Now, Sterlachini is a self-employed contractor, but he's been a Marine for 21 years. In 2003, he was a sergeant, getting ready to drive into the Battle of Nasiriyah, one of the bloodiest in the Iraq War. About 75 feet away from him was a Humvee that had made it out of Nasiriyah.
13: Looked like they had taken five-gallon buckets of blood and just thrown it all inside the vehicle and all around the vehicle.
15: Sterlachini was freaked out. He radioed his buddy 12 vehicles back.
13: Buckeye, this is Zucchini. I need to speak to Echo 6 Delta. And I was like, Donahue, make sure that you take care of what you're supposed to take care of. Basically, our pact was either one of us didn't make it back that we were supposed to take care of each other's children.
15: To say being in the military is stressful would be an extreme understatement. According to the Department of Defense, service members say they use tobacco to relieve stress and boredom. Sterlachini says chewing tobacco is especially popular with Marines. But when it comes to cigarettes, almost 40% of smokers in the military say they started after joining. It could be because they're getting their tobacco so cheap. Tobacco sold on bases is supposed to be 5% cheaper than the lowest local price. But that's not what I found when I visited Fort Hamilton in Brooklyn recently.
16: And from now through April 7th, when you use your military star card on any...
15: New York has the highest excise tax in the country. So outside the base, a pack of Marlboro Red sells for $11 or $12. That means the price inside should be around $10.50. But when I checked... So how much are the Marlboro Reds?
17: $8.80.
15: That's a 20% discount, not the 5% required by the Department of Defense. When I first called Fort Hamilton in December, packs were selling for nearly 50% off. I called over 100 Army and Air Force bases all over the country and the civilian stores surrounding them, and I found unusually low discounts at bases in more than a dozen states. Keith Haddock was a major in the Air Force. Now he studies tobacco's impact on the military at the National Development and Research Institute. Haddock says those big discounts on tobacco lead to big costs for taxpayers.
18: If you look at all the costs, they're pretty staggering. If you look at the direct medical costs, the indirect costs, and the costs of pain and suffering, it's substantial.
15: Take the Veterans Administration. In 2008, the VA spent over $5 billion to treat chronic obstructive pulmonary disease, a condition which 80% of the time comes from smoking. But the most puzzling aspect of the military's discount on tobacco may be what Haddock says is its effect on what's called readiness, a troop's ability to be ready to go at a moment's notice to fight and win wars, which is really the whole point.
18: If you just look at the things that smoking decreases, it decreases a military member's fitness, decreases fine motor coordination, stamina, even decreases wound healing.
15: So why would the military discount something that makes its troops less effective? A lot of the service members I talked to, like Timothy Sterlachini, said when it's time for combat, tobacco helps reduce their stress. The brand of chewing tobacco Sterlachini uses is called Kodiak. During this battle, do you have Kodiak with you?
13: Yes.
15: And what point does it go in your mouth?
13: It never left.
19: The whole thing about stress relief and smoking is one big illusion.
15: Dr. Benjamin Gonzalez was in the Air Force and Army for 24 years. He was chief of the trauma center in Baghdad at the beginning of the Iraq War. Now he runs his own medical center in Maryland. Gonzalez says using tobacco only reduces the stress of addiction.
19: In the same way that heroin alleviates stress in a heroin addict.
15: Gonzalez says smoking doesn't reduce stress. Instead, it causes it. He says he doesn't want to take away tobacco from anyone on the front line who needs their fix, but it would be worthwhile to keep them from picking up a can of chew or a pack of cigarettes in the first place. Gonzalez says the relationship between pricing and tobacco use is well documented.
19: If it's cheaper, they're going to smoke more. Period.
15: The more cigarettes smoked, the higher the cost, the larger the bill to the taxpayer, and the greater the number of sick service members. Which brings us back to the issue of tobacco pricing on military bases. Lieutenant Colonel Schrader works for the Army and Air Force Exchange Service. How does the military set prices for tobacco?
20: Okay, what we do is we have local market pricing coordinators.
15: The pricing coordinator Schrader's talking about are the people whose job it is to help set prices for tobacco at the bases.
20: We look at gas stations. We look at convenience stores. We look at major retailers.
15: Which is what they're supposed to do. But it turns out they also look at stores on other military bases. That would mean, say, the Army taking a tobacco price from the Coast Guard, which is already discounted, and discounting on top of that. So I asked Schrader, is this going to change? But I never could get a straight answer.
20: The Coast Guard exchange prices have been reviewed, and at those co-located areas in the past, we are now working cooperatively with all co-located exchange services to ensure that our pricing is using the same commercial competitors that they are.
15: I asked six different times if the Army and Air Force would stop using other bases to set prices, but I got the same evasive response each time, which was basically the answer to a whole different question. I did manage to find out one thing. One of the reasons prices at the base in Brooklyn are so cheap is because they've been set based on prices at a so-called local store, which is 5 hours away at an Indian reservation in Oneida, New York. Some other bases set prices the same way, but Schrader says the Army and Air Force Exchange has recently decided this isn't a good system, and prices at the base in Brooklyn are on their way up. And that could mean better health for our military and a smaller tax bill for everyone. In Brooklyn, I'm Sally Herships.
14: This is How Sound, the backstory to great radio storytelling. Sally produced that piece for Marketplace earlier this year. It's called The 5% Rule. It was her first attempt at investigative reporting. As she said earlier, the amount of work to produce that 6.5-minute story is staggering, an insane number of hours. How is this funded?
15: Ha! Wow. This was, I'd say, the same as most independent stories. I knew I was going to do it for Marketplace. And, so I don't think it was funded in any special way. It was treated like another story. But they paid me

0: out in the black.
1: Were your hands ever sweaty?
0: Yes. Yes, constantly. I would think that I had a story and then that I didn't. And then again, I would think that I had a story and then I didn't. And then constantly. And the longer time passed and the more effort and investment that I put into the story, each time that happened where I felt, you know, I thought things were crumbling, I don't know if my palms literally got sweaty, but I would freak out.
1: Would you do this again?
0: Absolutely.
1: Sally actually is doing it again. She's looking at how low tobacco prices may be impacting people not in the military. As you might imagine, friends and family ask soldiers to buy tobacco products on bases because it's cheaper. That means those low prices may be impacting the health of civilians. Sally says she received a lot of assistance and advice from IRE, investigative reporters and editors. IRE is a nonprofit that supports investigative journalism, and I've put a link to their website at the blog, howsound.org. And I've put up links to Sally's Marketplace Report and the 5% Rule blog.

0: 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It's produced by PRX, the Public Radio Exchange. 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I'm Rob Rosenthal. Thanks for listening.
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6: From Feature Story News in New Delhi, I'm Neha Punia. The U.S. has attacked Iran after the country's Revolutionary Guard fired multiple ballistic missiles at American military installations in Jordan. The attack shattered a multi-day pause in fighting and came as U.S. and Saudi fighter jets launched joint strikes against Iran-aligned militia targets in Iraq. The Iran says it does not seek escalation, but the conflict is now drawing in new countries across the region. Jagruthi Dave has more.
7: There were always fears that this war would widen across the region, and this appears to be the first indication of that fear coming true with those joint US-Saudi Arabian strikes on Iran-backed groups in Iraq. You've heard from US Central Command issuing a statement on social media about the strikes, that they were joint airstrikes conducted by US and Saudi Arabia.
8: This is the History in 5 Minutes podcast, the number one podcast for learning about anything in history in no time at all. I'm your host, Michael Rank. Today's topic is, when did ancient Greeks and Romans stop worshiping gods and goddesses? A lot of times in history, we talk about the birth of religions, Christianity, Judaism, Islam, but we don't really talk about the death of religions all that much. Although you could say it's just as important. It's a bit of a mystery of why the gods and goddesses of Greek mythology stopped being worshipped. Most people assume that they were widespread across the Roman and Greek world, but with the rise of Christianity, they slowly started to ebb, and then when Constantine became emperor and became a Christian, it completely stopped overnight. Well, the process is actually a lot longer and went on for about 1,000 years, and it happened for 2 reasons. The first is philosophy, and the second is politics. First, we'll look at the philosophy of worshiping Greek gods and goddesses. If you ever look at mythology,

0: So you find that these people, Zeus, Hera, Aphrodite, and the whole lot, are really short-tempered. Zeus was constantly cheating on Hera behind her back, and in order to keep her from finding out his mistresses, would turn them into animals to escape her notice. There's tons of stories like this of behaving capriciously, which a lot of historians say is because Greeks didn't really understand the world around them, so the easiest way to do this was to attribute these elements to gods and anthropomorphize them. Also, if all you had to do was give a sacrifice to a god and appeal to their vanity, then you sort of had a way to manipulate nature. Here's just two quick stories about the type of gods that Greeks worshipped and the actions they would commit. One is Hermes, who was the god of transitions and boundaries. He was also a bit of a kleptomaniac. He would steal Zeus's scepter, Aphrodite's girdle, Poseidon's trident, and the sword of Ares. One of the ways that he earned favor from Zeus was basically busting one of his mistresses out of prison. Zeus, being the gentlemanly philanderer that he was, turned Io, one of his favorite mistresses, into a cow to escape the vengeance of his jealous wife Hera. He asked Hermes to jailbreak her. The way that he did this was Io was being kept watch by Argos, a titan who had 100 eyes, and not all of them ever closed all at once in order to go to sleep. So Hermes managed to lull him to sleep by playing on his shepherd's pipe until all of them went shut. Then he slew the titan and earned Zeus's favor by jailbreaking his mistress, who was transformed from a cow back into her womanly form. Another story that I can mention is that of Hephaestus. He was the god of volcanoes and blacksmiths, and the son of Zeus and Hera, but unfortunately, by coming from bad parentage, the two of them kicked him off Mount Olympus because they thought he was too ugly. Well, he grew up to get his revenge on dear old mom. One thing he fashioned was a devised throne that he presented to Hera. And when she sat on it, she would become locked within its secret chain so firmly that no one could break her free. She was kept in this state until Dionysus, the god of wine and conciliation, who managed to help people get along, probably through wine, convinced the two to bury the hatchet, and she was set free. As you can imagine, over time, ancient civilizations started to call into question the whole idea of worshiping gods that could bless them one minute and turn them into cow the next. Developments in Greek philosophy encouraged intellectuals to begin stripping the religion of such crude elements. In the 5th century BC, the philosopher Xenophanes commented on the anthropomorphic origin of their religion, and he started to question if they really should worship gods who are made in their own image, kind of echoing the sentiment that Mark Twain once said, that God created man in his own image, and many decided to return the favor. Socrates agreed with this sentiment, and 2 centuries later argued that man should not attribute his failings to the gods. It was precisely for this reason that the poets of Athens killed him, for he exposed their stories as myths that, while entertaining, were not suitable for moral instruction or philosophy to create a virtuous society. Plato and Aristotle continued this theme of not attributing moral failings and human failings to the gods. So this was something that was happening on the philosophical level. On the political level, it is very clear that Constantine's conversion to Christianity really sealed the death of Greek mythology. However, this wasn't something that happened immediately. You have to remember that when Constantine became a Christian, only about 10 or 15% of the empire were Christians. Also, they were among the lower class, so it's not as if the military or the political elite suddenly converted, since they mostly looked down upon Christianity. Also, it should be remembered that Constantine did not declare Christianity the official religion of the empire. This wouldn't come until about a century later. Nor was it ever illegal to be a pagan. Only public worship of the gods was outlawed. Well, this is probably one of the main reasons why people stopped believing in Greek mythology. Ancient religion was more of a communal practice than a private one. Unlike Christianity, there was no probing into one's personal religious convictions and what they believed. Religion was a public civic affair. As a result, different cities in Greece would worship different gods. If you were in Athens, of course, you would worship that city's patron goddess, Athena. If you were near the sea, you would probably have lots of celebrations to Poseidon in order to keep the seas calm and keep your voyages safe. And if you were a vineyard cultivator, then you would want to worship Dionysus and ask that he bring you a fruitful crop. But Christianity changed this by being a more universal religion that had a specific text and called for not only the public worship and the corporate worship together, but also changing one's private beliefs. Christianity, to some degree, could withstand the banning of public displays of gathering of Christianity, but paganism couldn't do this in the same way. The final death knell, we can probably say, although it didn't happen for several centuries after Christianity became the official religion of the Roman Empire in the 380s by Theodosius, is after Constantine, the emperor was Julian, who attempted to revive paganism. There's a story about how much apathy had set in among pagans and how he was really fighting a losing battle. When he visited Antioch, he went to the shrine of Apollo in the Grove of Daphne in order to worship the gods, expecting a huge procession and celebration of public worship and a restored fervor. But all he found was one old priest who could just manage to rustle up a goose for a sacrifice. Pretty obviously here that the days of worshiping the Greek gods and goddesses were numbered. If you're interested in hearing more stories like this about the strange and odd behavior of Greek gods and goddesses, I just released a new book on Kindle that you can buy today. It's called Greek Gods and Goddesses Gone Wild, Bad Behavior and Divine Excess from Zeus's Philandering to Dionysus's Benders. You can find it on Amazon.com and just do a search for Greek Gods and Goddesses Gone Wild and it'll probably come right up. For more history like this that's offbeat, obscure, but most of all, not boring, come check out my website at www.michaelrank.net. There, you can find podcasts and blog posts like this. 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
2: Yael, since we have two eyes, how come we don't see two of everything? We seem to see like the Cyclops in Greek mythology, as if we had one eye on our forehead.
3: That's why neuroscientists call it cyclopean vision, Don. They think that it comes about when the brain combines information from the two eyes.
2: Scientists use magnetic resonance imaging, or MRI, to measure activity in different parts of the human brain. Could they use it to find out where the brain makes this combination?
3: In 2015, a team of neuroscientists reported that they did exactly that by using MRI to monitor people's brain activity while they viewed stereograms.
2: I had a stereogram viewer when I was a kid. The two eyes look at two flat images taken from slightly different vantage points, and you see a three-dimensional scene.
3: In this case, the two images were of a bar, which the subject saw stand out in depth against the background. They could show both eyes the bar or just one and measure the brain's response.
2: The cerebral cortex of the brain is divided into areas that process different kinds of information. Visual information enters via the cortical area called V1 and proceeds to certain other areas. So, where was the information combined?
3: They found that area V1 responded to each bar image separately, as if there were two bars. But area V2 responded in a cyclopean way, as if it knew there was just one bar.
2: But Yael, the brain doesn't always combine things that we perceive together. Color and motion are perceived together, but processed by different brain areas.
3: The brain still has lots of mysteries, Don.
2: This moment of science comes from Indiana University, with production support from the Office of the Provost.
3: There are hundreds more moments of science on our website at amomentofscience.org. I'm Yael Cassander.
2: And I'm Don Glass.
4: 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I'm the director of the Science Working Group at Radio Newark. 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
6: Today, flexible origami and paper bags. The University of Houston's College of Engineering presents this series about the machines that make our civilization run and the people whose ingenuity created them. The paper bag is a remarkable contrivance. It serves us constantly and inconspicuously. It folds flat yet opens into a structure that can stand open upon the table while we eat our sandwiches from it and chat with friends. If we take the bag apart, we find it's made from a single paper cylinder. One end of the cylinder has been folded into a complex three-dimensional pattern and finished off with a bit of paste. It would be, and once was, costly to make because each fragile cylinder had to be folded manually into that hardy sack. Robotics engineers have come up against another strange feature of paper bag folding. They've been looking at the origami art of paper folding in their attempt to make industrial robots more effective. They've built robots that can fold paper and, though they've mastered much, the paper bag poses a peculiar problem. They find two kinds of origami, rigid and flexible. The surfaces and edges of flexible origami can be bent as the objects are folded. The fancy folded napkins you find in some restaurants might be done in flexible origami. Rigid origami forms can only be folded, not bent. Imagine working with hinged metal sheets instead of creased paper. Robotics engineers are doing remarkable things with a class of robots that does only rigid origami. However, as we fold and unfold our paper bag, we have to bend the paper, and we've had paper bag-making machines, in effect, flexible origami robots, for almost a century and a half, and therein hangs the tale of Margaret Knight. Margaret Knight was born in Maine in 1838. She went to work in the Amaskeg cotton mills at 9. When, at the age of 12, she saw a fellow worker badly injured, she invented a device to quickly stop the machinery, and the owner put it to use. After the Civil War, she moved to Springfield, Massachusetts, where she worked for the Columbia Paper Mill. She studied machinery by day and developed drawings for a bag-making machine at night. Margaret Knight hired a machinist to build a patent model, and she finally received a patent in 1871. But that was only after narrowly averting theft of the idea by an early industrial spy. Knight went on to form the Eastern Paper Bag Company in Hartford, and she kept inventing. By the time she died at the age of 76, she held 27 patents in all, and she'd probably invented twice that number of devices with no patent protection. Those bags are called SOS for stand-on-shelf or self-opening sacks. Some 7,000 bag-making machines operate around the world, while Margaret Knight's original machine rests in the Smithsonian Institution. And next time I idly fold a paper swan, I'll remind myself that I haven't really come to grips with origami until I've mastered something far more beautiful, the lovely, delicate, ever-present brown paper sack. I'm John Leanhart at the University of Houston, where we're interested in the way inventive minds work.
1: Newscasts from around the world. Make up your own mind.
7: I'm Dr. Anthony Lizerwitz, and this is Climate Connections. In March 2025, more than a foot of rain fell on parts of South Texas in less than 3 days.
8: Some communities were flooded and inundated for up to and even longer than a week after the major rain event.
7: Lucas Belluri, a PhD candidate at the University of Arizona, says some of the hardest hit areas were low-income, largely Latino communities called colonias.
8: Colonias are highly vulnerable to flooding. Many colonias were built in former farmland that was sort of shaped like a bowl to be irrigated from the Rio Grande River.
7: And most colonias lack adequate drainage. So during storms, which are growing more intense as the climate changes, water rushes into these low-lying areas and has nowhere to go. To help highlight the problem, Belluri partnered with community groups to develop a flood mapping tool that combines satellite data with information shared by residents. It shows exactly which areas in the southern tip of Texas were inundated during each of 13 flood events over the past 8 years.
8: And it enables people to zoom in, to zoom out, to type in their address.
7: The maps help reveal which areas bear the greatest burden during extreme rain, so people can advocate for solutions to help keep their communities safe. Climate Connections is produced by the Yale Center for Environmental Communication. To learn more about climate change, visit climateconnections.org.
9: Welcome back, everybody. This is Rick Pettigrew to tell you about four top news stories that came out this past week on Archaeologica. Send us feedback on the Archaeology Channel Facebook page or post a message on our social networking site, ArchaeoSeek. Newly recovered artifacts from a British ship preserved in icy Arctic waters seem to tell a new story about the ill-fated Franklin expedition. An ancient Egyptian coffin at Harvard University turns out to contain an image of the sun god Ra. The collapse of a dam might be the reason Angkor Wat became the glorious capital of the Khmer civilization. And an Iron Age tomb in Italy opens a new window on a poorly known civilization. 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And now here's Laura Pettigrew with the audio news from Archaeologica. We hope you find this to be a valuable part of your day.
10: Welcome to the audio news from Archaeologica. I'm Laura Pettigrew, and these are the headlines in archaeological and historical news from February 16th through the 22nd, 2020. In icy Arctic waters south of King William Island, Canada, an underwater archaeological mission to two 19th century shipwrecks unearthed artifacts that could elucidate the reasons behind their sinkings. The disappearance of HMS Erebus and HMS Terror, while in pursuit of the elusive Northwest Passage, has long been considered a great maritime mystery. Known as the Franklin Expedition, the two ships departed England in 1845, not to be heard from again until the discovery of Erebus in 2014, where it lay off the coast of King William Island. That find showed that the ships had been trapped in ice. Yet the mystery remained as to what happened once the ships were ice-bound. Now, after 93 dives and around 110 hours underwater, archaeologists have recovered over 350 remarkably preserved artifacts that are yielding clues to the final demise of the ships and their 130-man crews. According to Canada's National Post, Parks Canada underwater archaeologist Marc-André Bernier says it was the largest, most complex underwater archaeological undertaking in Canadian history. Among the many recovered artifacts were a toothbrush, a hairbrush with human hairs still intact, a fingerprint pressed in wax, epaulets believed to be from the third lieutenant's uniform, and a Chinese coin that has left the researchers perplexed. When the Erebus was discovered in 2014, it was followed by the discovery of the Terror 2 years later, about 100 kilometers away. Researchers initially thought that the crews abandoned the ice-bound ships, never to return or be seen again. The new finds, however, are contributing to a hypothesis that some of the crew members from both ships returned to the Erebus and managed to sail it further away. This notion is supported also by Inuit oral histories, which reference the ships. Archaeologists are intrigued by the fact that numerous crew items from the Terror have been found on the Erebus, indicating that there was a commingling of the crews, although they deem it possible that the items were selected in hopes of returning them to the crew members' families once they made it home. Bernier stressed that the amazing find of the treasure trove, so well preserved by the icy cold waters, is only the beginning of pursuing the story in depth and determining how the doomed expedition and its crew members met their demise and disappeared for 170 years. At Harvard's Semitic Museum in Cambridge, Massachusetts, the examination of an Egyptian coffin has revealed an image of the sun god, Ra Horakhti. The director of the museum, Peter Dermanuelian, described it as a heart-stopping moment. Although the image was partially obscured, it remained a visible feature of the interior of the 3,000-year-old coffin. Manuelian and his colleagues observed a yellow, orange, and blue painting and hieroglyphs that read, Ra Horakhti, the Great God, Lord of Heavens. As reported in the Harvard Gazette, the coffin was that of Ankh-Khonsu, a doorkeeper in the temple of Amun-Ra. It was one of three coffins being examined, dating 945 to 712 BC, that originally came to Harvard from Thebes, Egypt in around 1901. According to Manuelian, it's not known why there was no documentation of the coffin's interior when it was first opened more than 100 years ago, with the body removed, nor when it was reopened 30 years ago. He added that the image is somewhat obscured beneath a layer of resinous material used in the funeral process. The discovery of the raw image was a surprisingly exciting highlight of a project led by a multidisciplinary team conducting a week-long course entitled Museum Collection Care. The course is part of a Harvard initiative to make its antiquity collection more publicly available. According to phys.org, the goal is to create comprehensive digital visual records of the three coffins to be made available to students, researchers, and museum visitors. Manuelian, who in addition to his museum director post is the Barbara Bell Professor of Egyptology at Harvard, describes the group conducting the examination as an all-star cast. The team included students who conducted 3D scanning, along with pigment sampling and residue and wood analysis experts to collect information and capture imagery of the coffin materials and adornments. The team was joined by colleagues from the University College London. Koh Kher, a 10th century temple complex in the northern jungles of Cambodia and former capital of the Khmer Empire, may have lost its status to the world-renowned Angkor Wat after the collapse of an earthen dike caused the loss of a critical reservoir. Sarah Claussen is director of the Koh Kher Archaeological Project and postdoctoral researcher at the University of British Columbia in Vancouver. She and her team utilized ground-penetrating radar, probing, and excavation to create a contour map of a large abandoned reservoir spillway that showed signs of a collapse which occurred around the end of Koh Kher's prominence. Smithsonian Magazine reported that at the beginning of the 10th century AD, the Khmer Empire ruled much of mainland Southeast Asia, but there arose a royal conflict for power that led to a crisis and a move by a former king's grandson, Javavarman IV, to leave Angkor Wat and establish a new capital at Koh Kher, about 70 miles to the northeast. When Javavarman's successor was killed, the new king returned the capital to Angkor Wat. Now, a new study originally published in the journal Geoarchaeology surmises that the collapse of the reservoir dam may have played a substantial part in the relocation of the capital. Previous researchers have determined that power in Khmer society was largely derived from the engineered water systems that provided agricultural riches to the Angkorian subjects, and the failed reservoir at Koh Kher would have been the largest in the Khmer Empire at the time. As reported in Smithsonian Magazine, Claussen and her colleagues conducted light detection and ranging surveys, known as LIDAR, to examine a previously identified collapsed dam, which showed that the blocks used to control water release were damaged. The team believes that the dam was inadequate to control the water release, resulting in a catastrophic collapse that would have significantly damaged the valuable agricultural downstream lands. The loss of the essential reservoir in the same time frame as the death of the Koh Kher ruler may have combined to create the circumstances that resulted in the relocation of the capital. Researchers believe that it may very well be due to this disaster that today we have the extraordinary World Heritage Site of Angkor Wat at the expense of Koh Kher. For our last story of the week, we traveled to Corinaldo in Italy's Marche region along the Adriatic Sea, where an aerial survey of a construction site for a new sports complex unveiled the remains of a tomb dating back to the Iron Age. As reported by the Daily Mail, upon examination, archaeologists discovered that the tomb contained an entire chariot, a bronze helmet, pottery, and weapons. After examining aerial photographs of the area, archaeologists conducted a resistivity survey whereby electrical impulses revealed buried metallic items. The positive results led to a targeted geomagnetic survey that further revealed significant deposits of ironwork. According to Frederica Boschi, an archaeologist at the University of Bologna, the tomb is believed to date back to the 7th century BC, to the largely unknown Picini people, and has been covered by agricultural lands. The tomb did not contain any evidence of a body, which may have been lost to the centuries of agricultural use. Professor Boschi believes that the lavish tomb is that of a high-status prince, as suggested by the extraordinarily rich funerary deposits. He also thinks that the find will provide valuable information about the meagerly documented pre-Roman Picini. An outstanding find among the more than 100 ceramic vessels recovered was a cooking pot imported from ancient Daunia to the south, further substantiating the status of the inhabitant. Bosque believes that more study of the tomb's artifacts will result in entirely new insights into the cultural, trading, and gift exchange relationships of the aristocracy in the region. He says the sports complex construction will remain on hold while the site is thoroughly examined for its cultural value and to determine whether its importance will require a new site for the complex. That wraps up the news for this week. For more stories and daily news updates, visit Archaeologica on the World Wide Web at archaeologica.org, where all the news is history. I'm Laura Pettigrew, and I'll see you next week.
9: 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Be sure to check back with us next week for our next edition. 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
11: At the tone, we've reached the top of the hour. 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
11: 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The firm is now managed by his son, Vance Funk IV, from the same office at 273 East Main Street. 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
14: This is DW News, our top stories. Saudi Arabia has confirmed its forces have joined U.S. strikes on targets in Iraq, ending a pause in the fighting in the Iran war. The Saudis said pro-Iranian militias based in Iraq had been launching strikes on Saudi oil facilities. The U.S.-Saudi strikes followed what Washington called an attempted surprise attack with Iranian ballistic missiles on U.S. forces in the Middle East. EU emergency response authorities say the threat of wildfires in the Bloc is spreading east towards Greece, Italy, and Central Europe. The warning comes as two firefighters died battling a wildfire on the Greek island of Crete. Meanwhile, temperatures are expected to surpass 40 degrees Celsius in the parts of France and Spain already fighting catastrophic fires for a week. Officials warn the situation there remains extremely volatile. Search operations are underway in Japan after Tuesday's powerful earthquake killed more than a dozen people on the southern island of Kyushu. The worst damage was seen at a busy shopping mall in Kashima City, where the magnitude 7.1 quake triggered a suspected gas explosion. Houses, shrines, and factories have also been badly damaged.

0: you
1: weep. Legend has it, this song came to Hank Williams while with fiancé Billie Jean Horton. Just driving around, talking about standard fiancé stuff, like his ex-wife. You're on The Soundbeat.
0: Your cheating heart will tell on you.
1: While telling his future bride about his former's infidelities, he cried out that one day Audrey's cheatin' heart would pay. A hit was born, and probably so was a discussion regarding whether or not he was really over his ex-wife. MGM released this song in January 1953, just weeks after Hank's death at age 29. In 2004, Your Cheatin' Heart was named number one in CMT's list of the 40 greatest Done Me Wrong songs. This episode was co-written by Alexis Lisser, part of the Soundbeat Class Partnership. 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Soundbeat is produced at the Belfer Audio Archive, Syracuse University Libraries. I'm Brett Barry.

0: First comes love, then comes marriage, then comes so-and-so with a baby carriage. I know, if only it were that simple. There are many reasons why that romantic view of starting a family is not always realistic. It's not simply because no one has mentioned the stress of a second mortgage or writing college tuition checks. Love and marriage may not follow in that order or be present at all for there to be babies.
1: Changes in advanced biotechnology may be about to burst that bubble for good. It may be that in the future, sex won't be involved in making babies. Oh, humans will still have babies, just not the old-fashioned way. I'm Molly Bentley.
0: I'm Seth Shostak. Welcome to Big Picture Science, produced at the SETI Institute, where researchers investigate the nature and origin of life. On Big Picture Science, we step back to get the wide-angle view on science and technology. And in this episode, birds, bees, and of course humans have been doing it for a long time, and for good reason. Sexual reproduction is not just fun, it's an efficient way to mix genes and ensure survival. But some species reproduce asexually, and biotechnology may eliminate the need to have sex in order to create our successors. But if we get rid of sex, what happens next? It's sex post facto,

0: There are a lot of reasons that animals have sex, although I can't say that I've talked to many of them about that, but taking a strictly evolutionary point of view, it's all about survival. Having sex ensures that your innate talent for ambidextrous bocce ball is passed on, and even better, that the human species continues to exist.
1: In cases where a species is tested by a novel environment, changes to its DNA brought about by genetic shuffling may give it important adaptive advantages. We think of evolution occurring over long spans of time, thousands if not millions of years, but it can also happen relatively quickly.
0: Indeed, it can unfold right under our noses. A number of studies are showing that animals moved into cities are adapting to the unique stresses of the urban environment at the genetic level. Their behavior, in some cases their morphology, are changing, and on timescales we can witness.
1: In an op-ed in the New York Times, evolutionary biologist Menno Skilthausen gives examples of how sex in the city is changing the course of evolution for some species.
2: In cities or other areas that are very strongly influenced by humans, the conditions of these ecosystems are drastically altered, and that creates a survive or die situation for many animals and plants. And that means that this natural selection that causes evolution to take place is a very strong force, and it can make animals and plants change in a matter of years or decades.
0: Well, what kind of animals are making these changes? I mean, when I think of the wildlife in cities, I think of pigeons and other birds that I can't recognize. I mean, there aren't too many, I don't know, mountain lions in the cities. What sort of animals are moving in?
2: Lots of animals are moving in, indeed birds, and but also large carnivores. Coyotes in Chicago are now a familiar sight. Here in Europe, we have the blackbird, which is one of the best examples of a bird that has moved from the forest into the city and has adapted evolutionarily, but also smaller animals, insects, and many plants.
0: What about the fact that it's so noisy in this city? I mean, can for example, birds hear one another? They have to hear one another. They're not singing, you know, just for the fun of it.
2: Actually, here in Leiden, Hans Slabbekorn, a colleague of mine, is studying this very thing, and he's recording bird songs in the city and outside of the city, and he always finds that birds in the city sing at a higher pitch because that is better audible over the din of the background noise of traffic. We're not sure yet whether that's real evolution, meaning we're not sure that it's really genetic. It could be a learning effect.
0: That could be an adaptation as opposed to an evolutionary change. I mean, you know, if you move a dog to a new home, it'll adapt to that new home, but, you know, its genetics haven't changed, right?
2: Yeah, that's right. So because these changes are so drastic and they happen so quickly, not all the changes that we see will be evolution, and song of birds is a good example, and also the fact that coyotes, for example, look both ways when they cross the street in Chicago. We're not sure whether there's a gene that makes them do that or whether they simply learn that if they don't do that, they get run over. But there are other things of which we are certain that they are genetic. For example, actually, I have a couple of students right now working on spiders here in Leiden, which are adapting to making their webs very close to artificial lights, because the ones that have an innate tendency to do that will automatically get more food, because insects are also attracted to light and they catch them in their webs. And when we get very young spiders and we raise them in the lab, and this is actually work that's done in Austria, not by us, but then you see that these spiders, even though they are raised in a lab environment, still when they grow up make their webs close to light. It seems to be something that they have adapted to do. And if you do the same thing with spiders from the countryside, they don't do that. So clearly this is something that's genetic. It's a behavior that has evolved in cities to make use of the fact that artificial light attracts insects. In the case of blackbirds, there are so many things that are different in blackbirds that live in cities and the ones that live outside of cities that people are actually saying that these really are on the way of becoming two separate species, an urban blackbird species and a rural blackbird species.
0: You know, it's not so much that the animals are actually drawn to the cities. They don't see the billboards outside of town and say, you know, I think I'm going to live in the city. But they have no choice but to live there. Their natural habitats are shrinking very often, while urban areas are getting bigger all over the world. This sounds like a bad thing, and yet you write this is an exciting time to be a biologist studying this.
2: Yeah, I guess it's a sad thing that natural habitats are shrinking, and I think we should preserve and conserve as many, let's say, pre-human habitats as possible to preserve them for posterity. But at the same time, I also think that much of nature in the future is going to live in cities or, in any case, in areas that are strongly dominated by people. So the biologist of the future will most probably be studying not animals and plants in these wild habitats, but animals and plants in human-dominated areas, in cities and similar environments. So we will need to understand what's happening to these animals. And it's actually very exciting that we can see a whole new ecosystem evolving right under our noses. For a biologist, if you look a little bit closely, that's actually very exciting.
0: I was interested to read that you characterize these city birds as having less nervous personalities. But that sort of goes against what we assume about cities. I mean, you said yourself that the pressure is on in the cities, and that's where humans develop neuroses, it seems to me. So how can these guys be somehow less nervous?
2: Birds and mammals in the city, indeed, they are probably constantly stressed. In nature, that's a good thing. I mean, it's a good thing to be stressed when there is a sudden noise or a sudden thing that you get alarmed by. You can flee and you can escape from what might be a predator coming close. But in the city, birds would constantly be alarmed by things that may not actually be dangerous to them. Noises, for example, that startle them but are not actually threatening to them. And at the same time, this constant stress level that birds would then have in the long run is not beneficial, causes health problems. So the ones that have an innate tendency to be nervous will probably not survive in the city. And the ones that are already have a genetic tendency to be less nervous are the ones that survive. So in the long run, that means that these city birds become less nervous.
0: And this is all made possible by sex, right? I mean, isn't that the big advantage of sex? I mean, apart from being a good way to sell movies and automobiles, it allows a rapid evolution. I mean, isn't that one of its benefits?
2: Yeah, that's true. Sex sort of shuffles genes and it creates genetic variation. So you have all these different variants of genes that are floating around in populations of animals and plants and humans. And sex is constantly recombining and basically providing combinations that can be tested by natural selection. So I think in cities, the evolution we see going on there is thanks to sex, and maybe also thanks to the fact that cities and human activity keeps moving animals and plants around. So you constantly have fresh blood coming into the population, and with the fresh blood, possibly versions of genes that might do particularly well in a city environment.
0: You cite some other examples of adaptations, Menno. Mice that have genes that give them a tolerance against heavy metals because of what they're digging up in the dirt in a city, or lizards that have evolved feet for better grip on glass or concrete. I read one anecdotal comment from one of your readers who said that she's noticed that squirrels in the cities are more likely to smartly cross a street in a straight line rather than zigzag around, which is what gets them flattened, of course, on the streets where I live.
2: Yeah, well, that certainly might be true. Like I mentioned earlier, these coyotes in Chicago, apparently they look both ways when they cross the street. And in fact, this is also known from, I think, from chimpanzees in Africa, that they also look both ways when they cross a busy road. In Japan, you have crows, which actually use pedestrian traffic lights to put nuts on the zebra crossing when the lights are red and when the lights turn and the cars run over them and crack the nuts. And then when the lights are turned again, they go back to feed on those nuts. So it seems that clever animals like mammals and birds are actually using the same rules of traffic as we are.
0: Menno Skilthausen, thanks so very much for speaking with us today.
2: You're welcome. Thank you very much.
1: Menno Skilthausen is an evolutionary biologist at the University of Leiden in the Netherlands. It might make you wonder what happens when these animal city slickers try to go back to the country. At least it prompts our imaginations to take flight.
0: Hey, Frank. Didn't think I'd see your beak back here. Decided to rejoin the flock, huh?
3: Nah, no way. I just flew back to settle finances. You know, pick up my nest egg.
0: And unwind a little in the countryside, huh?
3: Are you kidding? I've been a nervous wreck since I arrived. I got that raptor watching me like a hawk. I got some kind of hideous pollen stuck in my feathers. And this purple stuff is making my sinuses explode.
0: Come on, it's lilac.
3: Okay, the only time I should smell that is when it's piped from a boutique to a sidewalk. I sure could use a whiff of diesel to calm my nerves.
0: Look, it's beautifully beautiful.

0: Coming up, birds do it, bees do it, except when they don't. Find out how a population of African bees has evolved to reproduce asexually and whether biotechnology will one day give human females the option to do the same.
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1: Bauxite is one of the most valuable resources in the world. The rock that's used in producing aluminum is in abundant supply in the African nation of Guinea. But as companies rush to reap the rewards of the bauxite mines, scientists want to make sure they preserve the country's environmental riches. Julie Donnelly reports.
2: For 40 years, bauxite mining has been a way of life in Guinea. It's one of the most precious resources in the world, yet Guinea remains near the top of the list of the world's poorest nations. The country is also near the top of the list of global biodiversity hotspots. So now a public-private partnership between the government of Guinea, scientists, and one of the world's leading aluminum companies, Alcoa, is going to make sure environmental concerns factor into the placement of new bauxite refineries. Ibrahima Danso is the director general of Alcoa Guinea.
3: It's very important for countries like Guinea because it's going to add value to the bauxite, going to create jobs, going to bring investment, and it's going to help the country in its fight against poverty.
2: To determine the best placement for the new refinery, Mr. Danso is hitting the road with Marielle Cantor from the organization Conservation International. Their first stop is Hamdele Village. It's a community that has been here for 250 years.
4: There was a workshop held that identified this volcanic region as important for biodiversity, especially for the ecosystem services.
2: They first meet with the community's chief. Mr. Ramadan says although he has some concerns about the impact of the project, he's generally positive.
5: We would like to have the refinery built here because of the benefits and the chance of employment.
2: Getting the local community on board is the first step to a successful refinery siting process. Now Ms. Cantor can move on to the environmental assessment.
4: In Guinea, we work quite closely with Guinea Ecology, a local NGO that concentrates on environmental conservation. They've helped us in terms of providing local scientists.
2: The local scientists have joined with an international team, spending 3 weeks learning which animals make their home in the Guinean forest. It's been labeled one of the 25 most diverse habitats in the world. After that, scientists can better advise Alcoa and the government how to protect the species while building the refinery. One of the experts on the project is Ron Deamy from a group called Birds of West Africa. He spends his days listening for and documenting the unusual calls of the local birds.
6: We heard African broadbill the other day here, and today it's already finished now because it sings before dawn, usually. It sounds rather mechanical because it's not a real song.
2: Sometimes tracking down the animals is a bit more complicated. Jonas Erickson from the Institute for Evolutionary Anthropology is hunting for primates, but not literally. He says the team is determined to do their research without shooting the animals with tranquilizer dart guns. Instead, they use a procedure called PCR. It amplifies the DNA so scientists can deduce which species live here by what they leave behind.
7: People were always reluctant to dart wild living chimpanzees or gorillas. And until the PCR procedure was developed, you couldn't really use samples from the wild. And so it's the same procedure as the police uses in crime scenes, you know, when they collect hairs or saliva or something. But we found out there's more DNA in the feces, actually.
2: And some of the scientists are using a different research method, one that's just as friendly to the animals, but, well, maybe a little less gross. Abdoulaye Bari is part scientist, part animal paparazzi.
8: With camera trapping, you increase the chances of you getting them on picture, and that tells you the kind of animals that are found in that habitat, which is a good way of doing inventory. It's difficult to see. You can see tracks, but it's good to see what kind of animals are there. So we have our sixth camera down here.
2: The scientists are often faced with species they were not expecting to find. Neil Cumberledge from North Michigan University in the United States is the resident crab expert, and he holds up one of his finds.
9: And this is the first time it's been seen. We've got males and females and young stages to work with. And so this is quite different from the other crabs that are found here. And it's in a different lineage of crabs. And so I'll turn it over so you can see that this one is an adult at this size. The other ones that we were looking at were much bigger than that, adults at that kind of size.
2: Scientists like Mr. Cumberledge want to know why new species have moved into the area. Is it because their old habitats have become contaminated, or is it because of changes to this new environment that have made it more hospitable?
10: Each species has its own requirements, and if you pollute rivers or if you drain swamps or if you cut down forests, these crabs are not going to be able to live there. Sorry about the frogs there. They're
2: starting... And the frogs, not to be ignored, are making quite a splash with scientist Annika Hiller from the University of Mainz in Germany. She's excited to find a new species in the area.
11: It's Taika Dina Chubozai, and it's very interesting because I don't know that it's described from Guinea before, so it's something very special.
2: But there is a concern about what the frogs' presence in this area might mean for global warming. Ms. Hiller says frogs are a key species to study when examining the impacts of pollution.
11: They're good indicators for the changes in the habitat, and so they are really sensitive to climate change.
2: After all the research is complete, the scientists will work with government leaders and Alcoa to figure out which of three different locations is the best one for siting a new bauxite refinery. One of the people making the decision will be Mamdou Diallo from Guinea Ecology.
3: We should really make sure that we listen to the local population, we understand their needs, and also definitely the local populations also understand the limits that they should not go over. And I don't mind if we don't find all the solution at the same time, but I wish that the environment be part also of the things that you can look at to see if there are some changes happening.
2: And this is one instance in which the industry seems to understand that protecting habitats is an important part of doing business. Ibrahim Adanso from Alcoa says he wants to leave a legacy he can be proud of.
12: I mean, that's the challenge. How to minimize the negative impact of the project over the communities and rather to have a positive impact on people and environment.
2: All parties involved in the search for a new place to refine bauxite hope the jobs created by the plant and the jobs created by local conservation efforts will eventually erase Guinea's name from the list of the poorest nations. For Hands on Earth, I'm Julie Donnelly.

Over the last century, astronomers have discovered many new and mysterious cosmic objects, such as quasars, black holes, gamma-ray bursts, and distant exoplanets. Recent discoveries may be impressive, but in just a few remarkable years in the 1920s, one man single-handedly changed our perception of our place in the universe. His name was Dr. Edwin Powell Hubble.

Missouri in 1889, Edwin Powell Hubble developed an early passion for astronomy after receiving his first telescope when he was just 8 years old. In 1917, whilst working on his doctorate, Hubble received a life-changing job offer from George Ellery Hale, founder of the Mount Wilson Observatory in California. But the opportunity came at a bad time. The United States had just entered World War I, and Hubble enlisted in the military. In 1919, Major Hubble returned from the war and immediately travelled to the Mount Wilson Observatory. Still in uniform, he arrived and announced that he was ready to start observing. In 1923, Hubble made his first important discovery using the most advanced technology of the time, the 2.5-meter Hooker telescope. Measuring the distance to pulsating stars, known as Cepheid variables, he discovered that they reside in galaxies outside our own. At the time, the prevailing view was that the universe consisted only of the Milky Way galaxy. Hubble's discovery that our galaxy is just one of many forever changed the way we view our place in the universe. Following this groundbreaking discovery, Hubble began to sort and classify the galaxies he discovered. He arranged them according to their visual appearance into spirals, ellipticals, lenticulars, and those with an irregular appearance. This became known as the Hubble sequence, and it is still the most popular system for classifying galaxies. Hubble's greatest achievement came in 1929, when he determined that the light we receive from galaxies is redder the further away they are from us. From this, he was able to deduce that the further away a galaxy is, the faster it recedes.

Nobel Prize Committee. The committee finally made astronomical work eligible for the Physics Prize in 1953. But Hubble was never to know, as he had died just a few months earlier. Had the decision come sooner, Hubble may well have lived to receive one. Years after Edwin Hubble's death, NASA and the European Space Agency christened their new space telescope after Edwin Hubble. Hubble was the obvious choice when naming a new observatory that would revolutionize the field of astronomy. Edwin Hubble changed our perception of the universe and our place within it, and his spirit of discovery lives on today through the Hubble Space Telescope.

0: Now that you've caught up with Hubble, make sure to get the latest from the ground, too. The ESOcast highlights the best of the European Southern Observatory and its powerful telescopes that observe from high in the Chilean Andes, at the Southern Hemisphere's best-known sites for astronomical observations.
1: Science, but not the boring kind.
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3: This is the World Industrial News for Thursday, July 30th. 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Wastewater dot. It's everywhere. Wastewater tends to garner the most headlines in regard to oil and gas fracking activities, which results in millions of gallons of, sometimes radioactive, fracking brine being reinjected into the ground. However, wastewater is a product of virtually every major industrial process, from food and beverages to pharmaceuticals. Of the more than $1 trillion in current, on-the-ground, active U.S. industrial construction being tracked by Industrial Info Resources, more than $475 billion worth of these projects feature a specified wastewater component. While these can be built as just a matter of course within a plant's existing systems, many projects are dedicated to the construction and installation of specific units and plants aimed solely at wastewater treatment. More than $1 billion worth of construction that deal with these wastewater plants and units is either underway or lined up for the future in the U.S. Industrial Info Resources has details on all of them. And the United States is the world leader in exports of LNG federal data show. LNG exports are on pace to increase by around 8% next year. Industrial Info in its NatGas Today report for Wednesday showed another 6 billion cubic feet per day in feedstock would be needed to keep pace with expansion projects along the U.S. Gulf Coast. Expansions are already underway. With fighting again intensifying in the Middle East, Italian energy company Edison said it was informed of further delays in securing liquefied natural gas from Qatar. Industrial Info Resources has been tracking war-related impacts on the global energy sector since fighting began in late February with joint U.S.-Israeli airstrikes on Iran. Alongside the U.S., Qatar is one of the world's premier suppliers of LNG, a commodity previously spared from geopolitical issues. According to Industrial Info Resources data, about 12.8 million tons of LNG per year may be offline for as long as 5 years due to damage from the Air Al-Es Lafan North and South facilities, which could cost Qatar Energy $26 billion. China's oil and gas production totaled 216 million tons for 2025, equivalent to 4.6 million barrels per day, putting China in fifth place globally. For details on these and other breaking news, read the full stories at

0: Today is July 30th on Tidbits in Time, a fascinating day. Stay with me to hear about Parkinson's Law for Bureaucracies. We'll tell you a viral trend in book publishing. Remember when an infamous union boss went missing? And tell you something you didn't know about Henry Ford on his birthday. All that plus we'll do our daily calisthenics with the flowers and trees. Tidbits in Time is next, so get out your yoga mat and be ready to stretch. July 30th, 1909, Cyril Northcote Parkinson was born at Barnard Castle, County Durham, England. He became famous for his best-selling book, Parkinson's Law, the main premise of which states that in bureaucratic organizations, the work expands so as to fill the time available for its completion. Not a bad observation, really, and a concept familiar to most everyone. Thwarting this law is simple, by merely setting tight deadlines and then being disciplined in hitting them. Procrastinators, take note. Speaking of books, it was on July 30th, 1935 that the first paperback book was published by Penguin Books in England. Buoyed by an initial order of 63,000 by Woolworth, some 1 million Penguins were published within 10 months after the company was founded. Some of the first 10 Penguin books were authored by Ernest Hemingway, Dorothy L. Sayers, and Agatha Christie. Part of the success of the line was because of the cheap price at sixpence each. July 30th, 1975, 62-year-old James Riddle Jimmy Hoffa, former president of the Teamsters Union, went to lunch for a peace meeting with two mafia leaders at the Maccas Red Fox restaurant in suburban Detroit, Michigan, but he never came home. He was seen getting into a car with several other men at about 2:45 that afternoon, but he completely vanished thereafter. Years of investigations came to no definite conclusions, but he was declared legally dead 7 years later. July 30th, 1863, Henry Ford was born in Dearborn, Michigan. The balance of power in World War II was shifted by America's production. The aircraft industry had been building the B-24 Liberator bomber at an impressive pace of one a day. When Henry Ford got the contract, his Willow Run plant built one an hour, running 24/7 shifts, pumping out 600 bombers a month. Pilots slept on cots, ready to fly planes hot off the production line to air bases. July 30th, 1932, Walt Disney Productions released the world's first three-strip process Technicolor cartoon through United Artists to theaters everywhere. The silly symphony titled Flowers and Trees was originally intended to be black and white and was already in production, but Disney agreed to try the color experiment and ordered it redone. A bold and risky move that could have bankrupted them because the cartoon went way over budget, the gamble paid off when the short proved wildly popular with audiences. For your very own email print version of Tidbits in Time, showing up every day for free in your inbox, just send a request to adrian@tidbitsintime.com. That's adrian@tidbitsintime.com. For Tidbits in Time, this has been Gene Vann.
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2: Hello and welcome to Distillations, extracts from the past, present, and future of chemistry. I'm Mayor Rindy. We're on summer hiatus this month, so today we're digging into the Distillations archives to bring you some of our favorite segments from episodes past. We'll revisit a story about a centuries-old farming technique, and we'll hear a feature on the powerful steroid prednisone. That's all coming up on today's archival edition of Distillations. Back in September of 2009, we did a show on public science, exploring what the general

0: population knows and doesn't know about key scientific concepts. We kicked off that episode with a look back at one of the first attempts at pop science, a 1960s radio show hosted by one of the top scientists of the day. Distillation's Jennifer Dionisio has the story.
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2: In the 1960s, the U.S. Atomic Energy Commission had a public relations problem. Following the Cuban Missile Crisis in 1962, the public was not exactly ready to embrace nuclear power as a viable option. In an effort to improve the AEC's reputation and educate the public about science in general, the Division of Public Information drafted Glenn Seaborg. He was JFK's science advisor and the discoverer of plutonium, among other elements, and he was considered one of America's leading scientists. The result was Seaborg on Science, a series of 10 broadcasts featuring interviews conducted by Ed Runna, a member of the information staff at the Argonne National Lab. The programs covered a range of topics, including Seaborg on robots.
3: It is called Hardy Man, and it would amplify its operator's strength about 25 times.
2: Foods of the future.
4: And even sawdust may someday become highly nutritious food.
2: And the experimental city.
4: Think of a city where there are never any traffic jams, where there is no pollution or smog.
2: The emphasis was on the overall usefulness of science, increasing crop yields, cleaning up the environment, detecting art forgeries. They even braved the topic of using nuclear explosions in large-scale construction projects.
4: It could dig harbors and reservoirs, mountain passes, and canals.
2: The idea was to present science as man's useful servant, not as a threat to his continued existence. Looking back on the series 40 years later, Seaborg's bold predictions were sometimes dead on.
3: I've even heard it suggested that one day we will be able to carry computers in our pockets, like transistor radios.
2: Check. He suggested that robots would eventually control production lines. Check. Of course, he was off on a few things, too. For one, computers don't yet control every aspect of our lives, and the food we eat is not entirely man-made. Nevertheless, Seaborg on Science's popularity testifies to the fact that if you bring science to the people, they'll listen and they'll learn. For Distillations, I'm Jennifer Dionisio.
1: 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Dr. Seaborg has talked about the effects of science on our everyday life.
0: Jennifer Dionisio is Distillation's assistant producer. Modern communication technology has revolutionized the way we share and receive information, and we're unlikely to return to the days of the telegraph or rotary phone anytime soon. In the agricultural community, though, technological advances have not always led to positive change, and some of the old ways of doing things are making a comeback. In our autumn show from 2009, we did a story on the revival of a centuries-old Native American farming technique. Victoria Indeviro has more.
5: For hundreds of years, Native American tribes planted corn, beans, and squash together in groupings called the Three Sisters. They had legends surrounding the Three Sisters and held ceremonies as a way to pass the tradition on from generation to generation. They introduced these plants to the colonists during the first Thanksgiving. The legends surrounding these three crops varied from tribe to tribe, but common themes ran in each. They were sisters who relied upon one another to be their best. Corn, the oldest sister, stands the tallest. Beans, the middle sisters, climb up the stalk of the corn. And finally, squash, the youngest sister, grows between the rows of corn and beans, protecting her two elder sisters. With modern interest in organic farming, the tradition of the Three Sisters has returned. As it turns out, there is a scientific basis for planting this way. The corn acts as a stake for the beans to grow up. The beans add nitrogen to the soil, acting as a natural fertilizer for the ground. And the squash leaves cover the ground, preventing the growth of weeds and acting as a moisture barrier for the soil. Often, spiny squash plants are used to prevent the invasion of small animals and insects. As well as being environmentally complementary, these crops are also nutritionally complementary, earning their other name, the sustainers. The corn provides carbohydrates, the beans are an excellent source of protein, and the squash provides nutrients from its fruit and oil from its seeds. Additionally, These roots store well for the winter and probably helped the first settlers in this country survive. They were adopted globally, but the legend of the Three Sisters was nearly lost as farming became big business. Today, Three Sisters gardens are cropping up again. This method of farming is not only organic, but also cost-efficient, and can even be done in a home garden. If we keep this tradition alive, these Three Sisters could sustain us for centuries to come. For Distillations, I'm Victoria Indeviro.
0: Victoria Indeviro is Distillations Executive Producer. If you have comments or questions about something you've heard on our show, send your thoughts to distillations@chemheritage.org. You're listening to the best of Distillations. I'm Mayor Rindy. Finally today, we revisit our show on living with illness from January of this year. Producer Julie Kane brings us this story about a powerful steroid that can hurt as much as it can help.
6: The big one is Goldie. The silver one is Bobby.
7: Miel Gonzalez is 8 years old. I've known her since the day she was born. This morning, she's introducing me to her goldfish.
6: I get all perky when I'm going to feed him.
7: In most ways, Miel's like any other kid, except for the cocktail of drugs she takes every day before going to school.
8: Sit down, hon. I gotta fix your meds.
7: That's Susie Clement, Miel's mom. She's in the kitchen with Miel's dad, Lenny, carefully measuring pink liquid into a plastic syringe.
8: So, we've got 1.1 milliliters of Cellcept. Here is the prednisone. And we're just 0.2 every day now, right, Lenny?
9: Yeah.
7: Prednisone is a synthetic form of cortisol, an essential hormone produced naturally by our adrenal glands. As a drug, it's widely prescribed for a variety of illnesses. It's used to treat everything from poison oak and asthma to an array of life-threatening autoimmune diseases, like the one Miel has.
6: Juvenile dermatomyositis.
7: Juvenile dermatomyositis is an extremely rare disorder, one in which the body turns against itself, causing muscle weakness, inflammation, and skin problems. Although the illness itself isn't well understood, the consequences are crystal clear.
8: If the disease was untreated, she would die.
7: For Miel, spending a year and a half on a high dosage of prednisone was the first line of defense. Prednisone is a corticosteroid. It's a drug family that can trace its history to a World War II rumor that German Luftwaffe pilots were taking adrenal extracts that turned them into supermen, allowing them to fly at 40,000 feet without oxygen and to fight for extended periods of time without rest. The Allies took the rumor seriously.
10: So there was a mini Manhattan Project to try to come up with ways of synthesizing these compounds.
7: That's Steve Kale. He's a professor of pharmaceutical chemistry at the University of California, San Francisco. The rumor turned out to be false, but Kale says it led doctors to try to find therapeutic uses for the compounds.
10: Just after the war, some of the people involved, particularly at the Mayo Clinic, had the bright idea, actually, to use cortisol to treat rheumatoid arthritis.
7: And it worked. Previously debilitated patients were reportedly getting up and dancing in the halls of the clinic.
10: It turned out to be an absolute wonder drug.
7: The potent anti-inflammatory effects of synthetic cortisol on these patients even led to a 1950 Nobel Prize in Physiology and Medicine. But the miracle soon faded.
10: Well, it isn't really a wonder drug in the sense that it is absolutely harmless and without side effects. Just the opposite, in fact.
7: What makes this drug so effective is exactly what makes the side effects so severe. It works on nearly every cell in the body. The list of side effects goes something like this.
10: There's a kind of a manic stimulation.
8: She said that her brain felt like Saturn with the rings just spinning around and around and around.
6: Made me really hungry.
10: Increased appetite and weight gain.
8: She literally looked like her body was just going to explode.
6: Yucky!
10: Moon face.
11: Made her really puffy.
8: It stunts the growth.
6: Blah.
10: Osteoporosis. Diabetes.
8: The grunting. And the panting and the growling.
10: And the biggie is this adrenal atrophy.
7: Adrenal atrophy is part and parcel of prednisone. The drug tricks the body's adrenal glands into shutting down their natural production of cortisol. Once you've started taking the drug, stopping cold turkey can kill you. Instead, you have to slowly decrease the dosage until the body can readjust. That's what Miel and her family have been doing. And as the prednisone dosage decreases, so do the side effects.
8: It seemed to me like I was looking at her through really thick frosted glass or underwater. Like she was there, but there was this impenetrable layer that I couldn't get through to really get to her. And she's back now.
7: But the disease is chronic. It could flare up again at any time, and then they'd have to go back to the prednisone.
10: It's always a trade-off in terms of, yes, we know this is going to have potentially some nasty side effects, but the other option is dying, potentially. What are you going to do when you have that kind of a trade-off? You're going to take the drug, more likely than not.
7: For now, the family is enjoying a reprieve from the illness, holding on to the present and watching their daughter grow up.
6: This is Miel Gonzalez signing off.
7: And in San Francisco, this is Julie Kane for Distillations.
0: Julie Kane is an independent filmmaker and audio producer. And that's it for this week's archival edition of Distillations. Distillations is a presentation of the Chemical Heritage Foundation. Our show is produced by Michal Meyer, Mia Lobel, Victoria Indeviro, and Jennifer Dionisio. 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
12: For Scientific American Science Quickly, I'm Kendra Pierre-Lewis, in for Rachel Feltman. 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First up, a new AI model could help expand our understanding of genetics. To get more insight into this research, I spoke with Tanya Lewis, Senior Health and Medicine Desk Editor here at SIAM. Here's that conversation. Thanks for joining us today.
13: Of course, anytime.
12: So a massive study came out on Wednesday in the journal Nature from Google researchers who have said that using their AI model, which they call Alpha Genome, that they can predict the function of certain chunks of DNA. And, you know, I know most people at this point know that it's like the building blocks of life. But what does that really mean? And what are some of the gaps in our knowledge of DNA?
13: Right. So DNA, as you said, it is kind of like the blueprint for life. Every cell in our bodies has this long genetic code that consists of basically four letters. So A, T, G, and C, the nucleotides. And then these nucleotides or letters bind together in what are called base pairs. And it's the order of those base pairs that really determines the code for every single protein in our bodies. And these are the proteins that perform all the vital functions of our cells and also things that go wrong when we have disease.
12: You know, over the past few decades, we've like managed to sequence the entire human genome. But it's a little bit like we now have all the words to a book of a language we don't speak. And now we're trying to figure out what the different codes actually mean.
13: Yeah, that's a great way to describe it. And so what Google DeepMind is trying to do with Alpha Genome, this latest AI model, is basically take long stretches of the genome that don't code for proteins. This is the so-called non-coding DNA, and try to understand what those stretches of DNA are actually doing to control the activity of genes. So even though they're called non-coding, they actually are really important for how genes get expressed or turned into proteins. So we want to understand these long sections of what we call sometimes dark matter of DNA. So the way that genes work is that they have these instructions in our nucleus, and those instructions then get transcribed into what are called RNA, which is like similar to DNA, but basically it's like little messages that come out of the nucleus and tell the cell, okay, make this protein. Those RNA instructions get translated into proteins. So that's the part that I think Alpha Genome is really trying to unpack. is like this more complicated regulatory stuff.
12: Got it. I don't know why in my head I'm picturing like DNA sort of like a royal person and RNA is like a scribe.
13: Yeah, exactly. That's a good analogy. It's like on high, the DNA is saying, make these proteins. And then the RNA is like, yes, sir. And there's all these steps in between when that message can be tweaked. And that's where this regulatory DNA comes in. So, and especially in disease. So when you have like cancer, for example, it's hijacking your cells and telling them to make more copies of themselves. And that's not how the cell is normally supposed to work. So that's something that we want to understand better.
12: So with alpha genome, you know, if this kind of bears out and understanding this regulatory chunks of the DNA, we can understand how things like cancer can hijack that messaging. It might lead to better treatments. Is that kind of the hope?
13: I would say like way downstream, that's the goal. But at this point, alpha genome is really designed to help researchers and scientists test their hypotheses for how a gene might be regulated. Like, oh, maybe this mutation has this effect. And then they can go out and test that. And then that would hopefully then lead to these treatments. And what's exciting about a tool like this is that it can kind of take a lot of the grunt work out of testing all these different hypotheses and basically streamline the process so that scientists can move forward more efficiently.
12: To read more about alpha genome, go to scientificamerican.com. In other groundbreaking news, researchers at Northwestern University accomplished an impressive feat. They kept a patient alive for 48 hours without lungs, according to a study published Thursday in the Cell Press journal Med. The patient was a 33-year-old man who arrived at the hospital with a life-threatening condition, acute respiratory distress syndrome, or ARDS. When someone has ARDS, their lungs are so inflamed that fluid fills the organ's small air sacs. Oxygen struggles to get in, making it exceedingly difficult for the person to breathe. In this case, the respiratory distress was triggered by a flu infection, exacerbated by a case of bacterial pneumonia. The illness was so severe that ultimately the man's lungs, heart, and kidneys started failing, according to the researchers. Doctors already have ways to oxygenate blood when the heart or lungs are struggling, to give these organs time to recover. Extracorporeal membrane oxygenation, or ECMO, for example, is a life support technique that involves hooking patients up to an artificial heart-lung machine. The machine removes blood from the body in order to take out carbon dioxide and add oxygen. Then the machine rewarms the blood and returns it to the body. In this case, the doctors felt like the man's lungs were so damaged that they were unlikely to heal. At the same time, they were a source of infection, so he was unlikely to recover with the lungs in place. So they removed his lungs and jerry-rigged a total artificial lung system to not only oxygenate the blood, but also ensure it was steadily flowing through the heart. After his lungs were removed, the patient stabilized. 2 days later, he received a double lung transplant. And 2 years on, he's still alive. The study highlights an incredible bit of medical science, and it's also a reminder of how serious a flu infection can be. In other health news, anyone who sent a baby to daycare knows those adorable Muppets are tiny germ factories. But a study published in late January in the journal Nature suggests that babies in daycare don't just spread bad germs, they share good germs too. The current thinking is that a baby's microbiome ordinarily begins developing after birth, mainly through microbes that the birthing parent passes on. And while research has also shown that swapping microbial strains is common among people who live together, how microbiota change during the earliest stages of a child's life is not well understood. Researchers in Italy looked for answers by tracking the microbiomes of 43 babies before, during, and after their first year of daycare. The team analyzed fecal samples from the babies, from nursery staff, and from members of the children's households, including their parents, siblings, and pets. The study found that microbiome transmission between babies began just 1 month after they started daycare and continued to grow over the course of the year. At the same time, the babies who had a sibling often showed more diversity in their microbiota overall. They also received more of their microbiome from their sibling than from their parents, while fewer bacterial strains were passed on by other babies in the nursery. The study also mapped transmission of individual microbial species between participants. For example, researchers found that a strain of bacteria called Akkermansia muciniphila, which is thought to have some metabolic benefits, moved from a mother to her baby, who passed it to another baby at the daycare, who then spread it to their parents. What this means in big picture terms isn't yet clear. Our understanding of microbiomes is still expanding after all. But the study at least provides a clear glimpse at how bacteria move around. And finally, we turn to a tiny tropical flower that might very well upend what we thought we knew about plant evolution. That's according to a study published...
14: At the tone, we've reached the top of the hour. WIZULP, Newark, Radio Newark News.
15: Now the news. I'm Tianlu. Chinese authorities say coal-fired power accounted for less than half of the country's electricity generation for the first time in the first half of the year. The National Energy Administration said coal power's share fell to 49.7%, while wind and solar generation exceeded 1.2 trillion kilowatt hours, meeting about a quarter of China's total electricity demand. Installed wind and solar capacity reached 1.95 billion kilowatts by the end of June, up 16.8%. The growth supports China's goals of peaking carbon emissions before 2030 and achieving carbon neutrality by 2060. China's light industry maintained steady growth in the first half of the year, with industrial output rising 5%. The sector generated 11.2 trillion yuan, or about $1.6 trillion US, in revenue, while output of 54 out of 91 major light industry products increased. Production of lithium batteries and refrigerators posted double-digit growth. Retail sales of 11 categories of light industry goods exceeded 4.3 trillion yuan, up 4.4%, driven by rising demand for energy-efficient appliances and smart wearable devices. Light industry exports reached $487 billion US, up 6.7%. China has urged the United States to immediately revoke measures adding foreign-produced power inverters and advanced robotic equipment to a trade-covered list. A Chinese Commerce Ministry spokesperson warned that if Washington continues to act unilaterally, China will take firm countermeasures to safeguard its legitimate rights and interests. The spokesperson said the measures introduced by the U.S. Federal Communications Commission, while claiming to uphold non-discrimination, are essentially discriminatory measures and a suppression targeting Chinese enterprises and products. The spokesperson says the actions undermine China-U.S. economic and trade relations and disrupt the global industrial and supply chains. China's cyberspace regulator has released a draft law on combating cyber abuse for public consultation. The proposed legislation requires internet service providers to warn users of potential risks, offer protection services, and report cases involving minors, older adults, or people with disabilities. It also allows victims to seek court orders against offenders if platforms fail to act and enables public interest litigation in cases affecting national or public interests. The Pentagon says the United States launched fresh strikes on Iran on Wednesday night in response to what it described as an attempted Iranian missile attack on U.S. forces in the Middle East. The military did not disclose the targets or provide further details. The operation marks the first U.S. strikes on Iran publicly acknowledged by U.S. Central Command in 5 days, following a brief lull that came after 13 consecutive days of airstrikes on Iran. Earlier, CENTCOM said Saudi forces had joined U.S. strikes against the Iran-backed popular mobilization forces in Iraq. Japanese authorities say at least 28 people have died after a powerful earthquake struck Kumamoto Prefecture in southwestern Japan. The quake hit the Kumamoto area on Tuesday on Kyushu, Japan's southern main island, causing widespread damage. Kumamoto officials said that as of early Thursday, nearly 23,000 homes remained without electricity, while around 65,000 homes had no running water. The U.S. Federal Reserve has kept its key interest rate unchanged for a seventh consecutive month. The Federal Open Market Committee voted 9-3 to maintain the benchmark rate at 3.5-3.75%, with three members favoring a quarter percentage point increase. Cooling inflation has eased expectations for a near-term rate hike, though rising energy prices following the fragile U.S.-Iran ceasefire have added fresh uncertainty. FIFA has opened disciplinary proceedings against Argentina over incidents following their World Cup final defeat to Spain. The probe follows clashes involving Argentina players and staff after their 1-0 loss. Those found guilty could face suspensions under FIFA rules. And that's the news. I'm Tian Lu.
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17: Hi there, I'm Thane Maynard. British naturalist Alfred Russel Wallace in the mid-19th century documented a biogeographical boundary that separates the fauna of Asia and Australia in the Malay Archipelago. Now known as Wallace's Line, it runs through Indonesia, specifically through the Lombok Strait between Bali and Lombok and the Makassar Strait between Borneo and Sulawesi. The significance of Wallace's line lies in the stark contrast of species found on either side. To the west of the line, the fauna is predominantly Asian, featuring animals like tigers, elephants, and rhinos. To the east, the fauna is more Australian, including marsupials like kangaroos and possums. This division is due to ancient sea levels and tectonic activity that created deep water barriers, preventing species from crossing and intermingling. Wallace's observations during his travels in the 19th century led to the recognition of this boundary. He noticed that despite the proximity of the islands, the species were remarkably different. This discovery was crucial in the development of biogeography, the study of the distribution of species and ecosystems in geographic space and through geological time.
16: The 92nd Naturalist is a production of Cincinnati Public Radio and the Cincinnati Zoo, with support from Cincinnati Public Radio members to spread the good news of the natural world.
18: 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To learn more, call the CDC at 800-CDC-INFO.
19: In the United States, diabetes is the leading cause of blindness among working-age adults. But people with diabetes can take steps to prevent the complications of diabetic eye disease.
20: Diabetic eye disease refers to a group of diseases.
19: Dr. Subir Huang is the chair of the National Eye Health Education Program's Diabetic Eye Disease Subcommittee. He explains that diabetic retinopathy is one example of diabetic eye disease.
20: Diabetic retinopathy is a kind of change that occurs to the light-sensing tissue inside the eye.
19: That light-sensing tissue in the back of the eye is the retina.
20: Often diabetes can begin to cause damage to the retina without causing visual loss.
19: Dr. Wong emphasizes the importance of getting an annual dilated eye exam.
20: It's important to notice these problems before vision is lost, and to do that, you need to see your eye care professional.
19: Diabetic retinopathy is a condition that causes blood vessels of the retina to swell and leak fluid. As the disease progresses, blood vessels become blocked and rupture, or new vessels grow on the retina, leading to permanent and sometimes profound vision loss. But Dr. Wong reminds, early detection is important for early treatment.
20: Treatment options are available and often most beneficial when the disease is detected early. It's good to catch things early. Vision is often lost, can't be restored, so when detecting disease, before noticeable vision loss is key in preserving sight.
19: People with diabetes are also at greater risk for cataracts, which cause clouding of the eye lens, or glaucoma, which damages the optic nerve. Dr. Wong adds that those with disease may need more frequent examinations.
20: In addition to having dilated eye exams every year, people should take their medicines, reach and maintain a healthy weight, add physical activity to their daily routine, control their blood sugar, blood pressure, and cholesterol, and they need to kick the smoking habit.
19: For more information about diabetic eye disease, including how to get financial assistance for eye care and finding eye care professionals, visit www.nei.nih.gov/diabetes. This is Joe Belinfi at the NIH in Bethesda,
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21: Welcome to Possibly, where we take on huge problems like the future of our planet and break them down into small questions with unexpected answers. I'm Megan Hall. Today, we have a question from listener David Kellogg. He's a big fan of solar power, but he wants to know, is it better to put solar panels on your roof or to put your money towards large-scale solar installations? We had Harrison Katz and Fatima Hussein from our Possibly team look into this. Welcome, Harrison and Fatima.
3: Hello.
4: Hi, Megan.
21: So let's take a step back. What does it mean to support large-scale solar installation?
4: Well, in some areas of the country, you can put your money towards the cost of building and maintaining a field of solar panels in your community.
3: In these arrangements, the people who help to pay for the solar farms get to share that energy to power their homes.
21: Cool. So you can get solar power even if you don't want to put panels on your roof?
3: Exactly.
21: So what's the answer to David's question? If he wants to use solar power, should he put panels on his roof or pay to support one of those big solar farms?
4: To find the answer, we talked to Miles Lennon, an assistant professor of environment and society and anthropology at Brown University.
22: If David were here, I would bombard him with a bunch of questions.
4: Miles says it's hard to give advice without knowing more about David's situation.
22: His economic constraints, what policies exist in his area, what solar developers or developing community shared solar projects.
21: Okay, but let's just run some possible scenarios. What if he could subscribe to a community solar farm?
3: Easy. Miles says in most cases, you should go for it.
22: It certainly is much, much, much easier becoming a community shared solar subscriber than it is to put solar panels on your own roof.
4: Miles says with community solar, you're just paying for a project that already exists and you don't have to deal with the hassle of getting panels on your roof.
3: Supporting solar this way is also cheaper.
21: But what if you don't have this option near you? Or maybe you don't like the idea of using open space for solar farms?
3: In that case, consider going with panels at your house. But first, make sure your roof is up to the job.
22: Do you have good regular exposure to the sun, a lack of obstructions or shade? Is your roof in good condition?
4: If the answers to these questions are yes, and you own your own home, try installing solar panels.
21: But those solar panels can be expensive. What if I don't have the money to buy them up front, or I'm nervous about getting a loan?
3: Miles says you can try a third option, something called a power purchase agreement.
21: What's that?
4: Here's how Miles explains it.
22: Basically, a third party pays for the cost of the solar panels, and they technically own the solar. And you benefit from the electricity being produced, so it's sort of a win-win.
3: In other words, the company pays for the solar power equipment and installation, you get to use the solar energy, and you pay the company for that power for about a couple of decades.
21: So what's in it for me?
4: Well, the electricity is usually cheaper than what you'd pay if you bought fossil fuel-based electricity from your local utility.
21: Okay, so it sounds like David has a lot of options.
4: Yes, and in this case, there really isn't the best way to go about it. Any form of solar power will lower your greenhouse gas emissions in a meaningful way. So just pick the type that works for you and sign up.
21: Great. Thanks, Harrison and Fatima. That's it for today. For more information or to ask a question about the way you recycle, use energy, or make any other choice that affects the planet, go to thepublicsradio.org/possibly or subscribe to us wherever you get your podcasts. Possibly is a co-production of the Institute at Brown for Environment and Society and the Publix Radio.

0: Get a glimpse into how NOAA responds to oil spills and why spills happen in today's Diving Deeper Shorts. We will revisit our interview with Amy Merton from NOAA's Office of Response and Restoration. Let's listen in. Amy, before we get into how we actually respond to oil spills, it would be great to talk about why oil spills happen in the first place.
1: Well, they happen mainly because we are so dependent on oil in the U.S. We use about 700 million gallons of oil every single day. And how do we use oil? We're heating our homes, we're fueling our cars, we use oil to make plastics for, you name it, toys, radios, computers, then medicines. Oil is a fundamental part of our economy and our way of life. If we continue to need oil, we're going to continue to have spill risks. We have oil moving around the country in high volumes, in ships and barges and pipelines and trucks. So that oil is getting to us minute by minute. So the ships have the potential to cause these larger spills that we think about and we see on TV. But really the biggest source of oil to our waterways is from non-point source, kind of the small spills in parking lots from you and me and everyone else is actually contributing to more oil pollution in the water than a big ship would.
0: How do we clean up after oil spills occur?
1: Well, we have a couple of tools that we can use to start cleaning up a spill after they occur. I mean, it really depends on what type of oil gets spilled. All oil is different, and it's made up of lots of different other chemicals, so it behaves differently sometimes than what you might expect. The weather really impacts what we can do, so if it's a stormy day, there's not a lot we can do. It depends on how far away the spill is from bird and animal resources, how far away it is from people, and what we can actually do. So we tend to use a few key tools that we've been using for a long time. So our first approach is trying to use things in a mechanical capacity. So we use booms, which are floating barriers that keep the oil contained. So you can put a boom around a vessel, or you can put a boom to block an inlet or a wetland area so the oil doesn't go into that area and making it harder to clean up. And they also have these specialized boats that skim the oil off of the surface, so taking advantage of oil floating on water. Skim it into a container, and then you take it back and offload it, recycle it, and reuse it. So that's kind of what we like to do if we can. But we have some other things we can do. We can burn oil in place, so right there on the water. If you can get it thick enough, we can actually burn it there. We can burn it in a marsh. We can also use things called dispersants. And what dispersants are, they're chemicals that actually break the slick up into smaller droplets. It doesn't remove the oil from the environment. It just makes it smaller, gets it off the surface. So you might use that if you're trying to protect birds. So if you have a lot of birds in the area, and you're going to trade off that resource and put the oil into the water column. So we don't use those very much, but we do have them available.
0: Amy, what's the role of the National Ocean Service in responding to oil spills?
1: Well, the U.S. Coast Guard and the Environmental Protection Agency are actually the first federal responders for a spill. So the Office of Response and Restoration, which sits in the National Ocean Service, along with staff from other offices in NOAA, work to support the federal on-scene coordinators, so Coast Guard and EPA. So what we do in the Office of Response and Restoration for a spill is we first provide trajectory models, so forecasts of where the oil is going to go. We actually get on scene and conduct overflights to assess the extent of the spill and ground truth our models. So we have a lot of experience doing that. We spend a lot of time coordinating shoreline assessment surveys and spending a lot of time walking shorelines and calculating how much oil is there. And then we work with the Coast Guard and the responsible party to evaluate what the cleanup options are available. And again, we try to do this in the most practical and environmentally sound way. So we jointly develop a plan on how to actually do the cleanup.
0: That's all for today's Diving Deeper Shorts. Want to learn more? See our show notes for a link to the full episode. Thanks for tuning in. Diving Deeper is back in just 2 weeks.
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6: Today we read The Molecules of Life. The University of Houston's College of Engineering presents this series about the machines that make our civilization run and the people whose ingenuity created them. Most of our body functions depend on proteins. These important food components are chains of amino acids arranged in a certain order. They fold into unique shapes and become motors, enzymes, hair, etc. Many complex machines far too small to see. Their sequences are specified by the chemical letters in our DNA, also called our genome. Reading a human genome is very hard. Our genome is billions of letters along a strand of DNA 6 feet long. A full copy is squeezed into each one of our tiny cells. It dictates the sequences of our proteins and when and where they're made. Reading our DNA has been described as opening the book of life. That book was opened in large part by Fred Sanger at Cambridge, England. He was the only person to win 2 Nobel Prizes in chemistry. He developed key methods of reading both proteins and DNA. Sanger was an English Quaker, the son of a doctor. He studied at Cambridge and was a conscientious objector in the years leading up to World War II. After the war, Sanger set out to sequence the diabetes hormone insulin. This was a bold choice, as it wasn't yet clear that proteins even had a defined sequence. His success settled the question, but it also raised the question of how the instructions were stored. In the 70s, others found ways of copying DNA using the same enzymes that copy DNA in our living cells. Sanger had sequenced proteins by breaking them into fragments. For DNA, he grew the fragments by interrupting the copying process. He added terminator poisons that stopped a few of the growing DNA chains at each step. They also labeled which letter was present at what position. With later improvements, this technique led to the first sequencing of a human genome. Sanger declined the offer of a knighthood because, as he put it, it would have made him different from other people. Newer methods have taken over most DNA sequencing, but Sanger's method is still used. He's also honored by the Wellcome Trust Sanger Center, the leading genome center in the UK. Today, it and similar centers in places like Houston, Boston, and Beijing sequence the genomes of thousands of people. Being able to read genomes has transformed biology and medicine. Our fates are not entirely determined by our genome sequences. Identical twins, for example, have different fingerprints, even though they have the same DNA sequence. But the genome sequence shapes everything from eye color to height. It helps determine if we can roll our tongues or sleep after coffee, and if we sneeze in bright sunlight. The medical impacts of DNA sequencing are profound. Cancer is a disease of damaged DNA. DNA sequencing also helps predict our response to medicines like warfarin, or our odds of getting diseases like breast cancer or Alzheimer's. All these answers are written in Fred Sanger's Book of Life. I'm Richard Wilson at the University of Houston, where we're interested in the way inventive minds work.
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9: Today's moment of science has some spooky elements. The world is full of bizarre things, and none more so than the eerie tale of the mysterious black stones. Cast your mind back over 20 centuries to the days of the ancient Greeks. The story goes that a Greek shepherd named Magnus was wandering through part of Asia Minor, then known as Magnesia. Today we would call it southern Turkey. In any event, one day Magnus stumbled across some mysterious black stones. What was so mysterious about them? Magnus found that the tip of his shepherd's crook, which was iron, was attracted to these rocks by an unseen force. It was as if invisible hands caused the metal tip to be drawn in. Experimenting with the stones, he found that they attracted lots of metal things, but not other things, like straw or grass. What had Magnus found? You guessed it, magnetite. These days, magnetite is also known as lodestone. It's not actually a stone, though. It's a kind of iron ore, and it has naturally magnetic properties. We usually think of magnets as being human-made. In fact, you can make your own magnet, and probably every magnet you've ever seen was human-made. But magnets also occur in nature. Even though Magnus the Shepherd may be a myth, this is where magnets got their name, and the mysterious black stones of Magnesia are quite real. They are naturally occurring magnets known as magnetite. This moment of science comes from Indiana University, with production support from PENCO. There are hundreds more moments of science on our website at amomentofscience.org, where you can also view videos and sign up for podcasts. 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I'm Don Glass.
8: Play On, the Monday Morning Memo for March 29th, 2010. I've been thinking a lot about aging. Now I'm a cliche for sure. A middle-aged man contemplating all the things in his life that will likely remain undone. The weirdest triggers send us off on these melancholy journeys. By us, I mean pampered American men. Today's introspective journey was triggered when Dale Betts asked me about the 12 stages of seduction. He remembered reading my memo about them, but he hadn't been able to find it in the archives at MondayMorningMemo.com. I found it for him. That memo was November 10th, 2008, 18 months ago. Damn. 18 months. A year and a half. I remember writing it. I remember Penny asking me to help her hang shirts from the dryer. The client I was going to meet at the office when the sun was up. The bills I was worried about paying. Where does time go when it passes? Does it wink out of existence? Is it in a file folder somewhere? Methinks my finger has been on the fast forward button when I should have been content with play.
10: But if you are content,
8: we are told,
10: you aren't living up to your full potential.
8: Contentment is another interesting concept, a shimmering mirage we hear about but never see.
11: We buy things we don't need with money we don't have to impress people we don't like. Kim Foss.
8: Paul tells us that a person who knows God and is content is the richest person on earth.
12: For we brought nothing into this world, and it is certain we can carry nothing out.
8: Yes, my finger has been on the fast forward button when I should have been content with play. Play is the third interesting concept tumbling around in my mind. I remember writing about it recently. When was that? Pardon me while I look for it in the archives. Crap. I wrote that on May 12, 2003, nearly 7 years ago. Yes, I am a cliche. Turn with me now to page 17 in the Handbook for Men Having a Midlife Crisis. I read here on page 17 that I have two options.
11: One.
8: Buy a sports car, a hairpiece, and a membership at a gym.
11: Two.
8: Get a hobby. Number one is definitely not going to happen, and I don't much like the word hobby either. It doesn't connect to big words like joy and epiphany. So I'm going to stick with play. Play doesn't just connect to the big words. It is one. My 2003 memo tells me that for an activity to be play, it must be...
11: One. Intrinsically motivating.
8: If you play because you want to win a trophy, you're not really playing for pleasure and are therefore not truly playing.
11: Two, freely chosen.
8: If you are playing because someone told you to, you are not truly playing.
11: Three, actively engaging.
8: If you play while disinterested in the game, you are in essence not playing.
11: Four, fun.
8: You must derive pleasure from it. Play is a shortcut to happiness. Laughter is medicine. You know these things. But did you also know that people who are destitute are surprisingly likely to describe themselves as happy? Let me be clear. I'm not recommending poverty as the key to happiness. But in her book, Happiness Around the World, The Paradox of Happy Peasants and Miserable Millionaires, Professor Carol Graham firmly disproves the supposed link between wealth and happiness.
13: As an example, the citizens of Japan earn and spend 25 times as much as citizens of Nigeria. But the Japanese are no more likely to describe themselves as happy. Scientist Graham conducted an exhaustive study of the world's population, leading her to conclude,
11: higher per capita income levels do not translate directly to higher average happiness levels.
13: Evidently, Frank McKinney Hubbard was right.
14: It's pretty hard to tell what does bring happiness. Poverty and wealth have both failed.
13: I believe nothing on earth can make you happy. Happiness is a choice, and it's free. Play on. Roy H. Williams.
15: 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That will take you down the rabbit hole or off on another stimulating excursion. 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There are lots of courses coming up, and they fill up fast. We'll see you when you get here.
16: 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I'm the director of the Science Working Group at Radio Newark. 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

0: Day on the public square. You know, we've been at this a long time, and we're grateful to have the privilege. I listened back to some of the earliest tapes of this broadcast, and yes, they exist on cassette tape. And then we moved to digital. And even at that, you still had a disc. And now, of course, everything is electronic sound files. And by God's grace, we're talking to a lot more people than we ever thought we'd even have a chance to. And we're very happy about that. I'll tell you something we're really, really thankful for is the ability to log on at thepublicsquare.com and gain access to a library of these broadcasts with some simply amazing guests that come and visit and share with us and think together with us and talk together. You'd be amazed. Just log on to thepublicsquare.com and let the screen change a few times, and you'll find the chief rabbi, Jonathan Sacks from Great Britain. You'll find some leading comedians like Michael Jr. You'll find Laura Hillenbrand, author of the book Unbroken, which began the whole Louis Zamperini story here in our country. You'll find people like Alan and Lisa Robertson and Daryl and Stevie Waltrip, and stories of Americans and people all around the world who care about good government, who care about a true concept of principle in our civic government, whose life stories are a struggle on how they walk out their faith in a real world with real answers. All those people come and join us on a regular basis on the public square. They're here, and we're in this together. So I thank you for joining us every day. You're the reason why we're doing this program. 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This is a nonprofit effort. We could do so much more if we had more revenue. And sometimes we don't have it. But I'll tell you what we do have. We have your voice. And when you share this program with someone else, it makes a tremendous difference. So thanks for being here with us on the Public Square.
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2: Everyone, and welcome to the May 15th, 2011 installment of the audio news from Archaeologica. This is Tara Sipon for the Archaeology Channel, coming to you today with a very exciting lineup of interesting and diverse stories for the week. These carefully selected stories represent only a small sample of the amazing archaeological research that's going on now all over the world. Bizarre shell beads from the Channel Islands may represent the craftsmanship of young student beadmakers. A well-preserved 2,600-year-old Celtic grave holds the remains of a young Celtic noblewoman. An Arctic toolkit may unlock the mystery of the Neanderthal's fate. And mysterious carvings from the Sudan reveal ancient lifeways from the early Christian era all the way to 5,000 years ago. This program is brought to you in part by the Turkish Ministry of Culture and Tourism, offering visitors to Turkey a unique experience among archaeological sites representing thousands of years of cultural heritage. Learn more about the wonders of Turkey at goturkey.com. Thanks go also to our supporting members, without whose help we would not be able to present this program. Please look for membership information at archaeologychannel.org. And now, here's Laura Kelly with the audio news from Archaeologica. Thank you for joining us, and we hope you find this to be a valuable part of your day.
3: Welcome to the audio news from Archaeologica. I'm Laura Kelly, and these are the headlines in archaeological and historical news from May 8th to May 14th, 2011. In our first story, prehistoric beads in California appear to show how ancient students learned their craft. A leading authority on beads manufactured from shells by California's Chumash Indians was stumped by a series of strange artifacts excavated at settlements on the Channel Islands. Pierced with more than one hole, often at odd angles or too close to the edges, the strange multi-hole beads differ considerably from the smooth, round, precisely drilled beauties that served as currency among the Chumash prior to the arrival of Europeans in Southern California. Originally, UCLA archaeologist Gene Arnold thought these were new, experimental forms executed by virtuoso beadmakers. Arnold, a researcher at UCLA's Kotzen Institute of Archaeology and a UCLA professor of anthropology, decided to investigate more closely. Following her analysis, she now believes the shell

0: artifacts, nearly 250 years old, provide a rare glimpse of how young apprentices, possibly children, learned their intricate craft skills long before the invention of formal schooling. Arnold published her theories in the current issue of the Journal of Archaeological Method and Theory online. According to Arnold, nothing like these artifacts has been discovered in California, even after decades of research at sites where shellworking took place. But researchers also haven't often thought of children's contribution to the archaeological record. The craggy Channel Islands, located 60 miles off the Southern California coast, were home to more than 3,000 Chumash people who operated North America's largest and most impressive shellworking enterprise. Santa Cruz Island, which has a rich outcropping of flint suitable for drilling tools, was the center of these activities for more than 1,000 years. The islanders made shell ornaments, decorative beads and pendants, and most extensively of all, shell beads that served as currency. The group's monopoly on currency making made the islands the mint for shell bead transactions, which occurred as far away as northern Nevada and the Four Corners area of the Southwest. In the past 15 years, teams working under Arnold's supervision have unearthed approximately 320 unconventional shell beads among thousands of standard beads at two former villages on Santa Cruz's coast. Previously dismissed either as mistakes or attempts at innovations by journeyman beadmakers, the tiny beads actually reflect a range of production errors at the hands of novices, Arnold argues. To make the beads, the Chumash split spiral-shaped Olivella biplicata shells into three or four pieces. Olivella is a small sea snail found on sandy beaches. Beadmakers then chip the fragments into round shapes with stone. Using flint tools at first, and later metal needles, they drilled the beads and strung them on twigs in batches. Finally, the beadmakers smoothed the perimeters by grinding the strung batches on an abrasive slab of sandstone. Most of the irregular artifacts have two holes, but several have unprecedented third holes. The multiple holes appear drilled after initial mistakes rendered the bead a failure for display or stringing. In addition to odd piercings, the beads in the study tend to lack the smoothly ground edges of finished shell beads. Arnold believes this adds credence to the idea that the artifacts served as practice slates. A few other cases of craft apprentice work have been recognized in the archaeological record, including tools made by children during the late Stone Age in the general area of Paris, France, and pots and tiny figurines made by novices learning basic ceramic skills about 800 to 1,000 years ago in American Southwest pueblos. Next, we go to Germany, where excavations of a Celtic grave uncovered the remains of a young noblewoman buried 2,600 years ago with her gold and amber jewelry. The noblewoman, or princess, had remained in her final resting place, a burial chamber of wood that has been well preserved ever since by the surrounding water-saturated clay soil. Just months ago, German researchers began to dig out the 80 tons of clay covering the grave. The entire burial, along with the surrounding clay, were transported to the offices of the Archaeological Service of the state of Baden-Württemberg near Stuttgart. At the site of the find, archaeologists recovered bones and jewels that provided a preliminary understanding of the grave, but now laboratory tools, such as X-rays, will allow a more detailed and delicate examination. The burial, accompanied by luxurious jewels, appears to be of a young woman of high social status. According to a BBC report, the remains of a child were also in the grave. Those working on the grave believe that the remains belong to a Celtic princess and her child. However, this is a point of disagreement among archaeologists. According to Dr. Dirk Kraus, the research team leader, it is at the very least the oldest high-status female grave that has been found from the Celtic world, and the only example of an early Celtic princely grave with a wooden chamber. The grave, preserved by the waterlogged soil, was so intact that researchers have been able to put an exact date on the woman's death. The oak found in the floor of the chamber was felled 2,620 years ago. Assuming it was cut down specifically to build the chamber, the princess died in 609 BC. In our next story, a newly found Neanderthal-style toolkit found in the frigid far north of Russia's Ural Mountains may mark the last refuge of Neanderthals before they went extinct. The tools date to 33,000 years ago, and even though it's possible that anatomically modern humans created the sturdy tools using the same Maastrichtian technology that was mainly associated with the Neanderthals, anthropologists believe that's unlikely. In an analysis of the toolkit published in the current issue of Science, co-author Jan Mangerud describes the team's reasons for finding it probable that Neanderthals crafted the Maastrichtian tools described in the study. The implication of this, however, is that Neanderthals survived longer than many believe, that is, until 33,000 years ago. According to Mangerud, a professor emeritus in the Department of Earth Sciences at the University of Bergen and the Bjerknes Center for Climate Research, most anthropologists believe modern humans began to replace Neanderthals starting around 75,000 to 50,000 years ago. Project leader Ludovic Slimak said the study suggests that Neanderthals did not disappear due to climate shifts or cultural inferiority. Slimak, a University of Toulouse anthropologist, Mangerud and colleagues made the determinations after analyzing hundreds of stone artifacts and remains of numerous animals unearthed at a site called Bizovaya in the polar Urals, which are the far northern part of the mountain chain. Dates were obtained for sand at the site as well as for some of the bones, many of which have cut marks that indicate processing by humans. The tools accredited to the Neanderthals' Maastrichtian style were mostly flakes, possibly used to make two-sided scrapers, for taking meat off of bones, or working with animal hides. Modern human tool crafting methods associated with the Upper Paleolithic, between 40,000 and 10,000 years ago, on the other hand, generally focused on the production of what we call blade or bladelet technologies, Slimak notes. The Bizovaya hominids did not make such blades, often crafted from organic materials like bone and ivory. Slimak's team concludes that Neanderthals likely made the Bizovaya tools. Even though Neanderthals may have disappeared from other locations throughout Europe and Asia, Slimak argues they likely endured in this remote area near the Arctic Circle. The Neanderthals may have been gradually absorbed into the population of anatomically modern humans via interbreeding and replacement. Slimak equates this to what happened to earlier populations from the Americas. Recently, another study concluded that Neanderthals might have died out earlier than thought and not interacted much with our species. According to Neanderthal authority Eric Trinkhaus, however, that study says nothing about possible late Neanderthals in the cul-de-sacs along the periphery of Western and Northern Europe, and therefore does not discount this latest finding. Our final story is from northern Sudan, where a team in the Bayuda Desert has discovered dozens of new rock art drawings, some etched more than 5,000 years ago, that show scenes that scientists cannot explain. Researchers discovered 15 new rock art sites in a valley known as Wadi Abu Dam, 29 kilometers from the Nile River. The parched valley carries water only during rainy periods, and many of the drawings are carved into the rock faces of small stream beds that flow into the valley. According to lead researcher Tim Karberg of the Westfälische Wilhelms-Universität Münster in Germany, some sites reveal just a single drawing, while others have up to 30. A number of the images appear to date back to around 1,500 years ago, to a period when Christianity was spreading in Sudan. They include depictions of crosses, a church, and one remarkable picture of a knight riding an animal with horns. This depiction of an armed rider with a lance and a shield, a kind of knight depiction, Karberg notes, suggesting this may be an image of St. George, the legendary soldier said to have slain a dragon. Drawings of St. George are known in Sudan, and texts discussing him have been found within the country. The team also found detailed representations of cattle at Wadi Abu Dam that, based on rock drawings found at other sites, are probably from the late Bronze Age. During this time, more than 3,000 years ago, the Egyptian Empire occupied the northern parts of the country. Another set of rock art, even more mystifying, appears to be at least 5,000 years old and is a mix of geometric designs. The oldest of them are spiral motifs, which, as the name suggests, twist up in a way that is difficult to interpret. These are created at a time when Africa was a wetter place, when grasslands and savanna dominated Sudan, and people were moving to a lifestyle based on animal husbandry, and in some instances, farming. Understanding what these drawings represent is difficult. Some researchers see the spirals as astronomical or astrological forms. Karberg believes it might have more to do with math, and the regularity of the spiral might be one of the earliest mathematical ideas the people developed. A second set of geometric drawings, a bit younger than the spirals, consists less of regular patterns shaped something like an irregular-shaped net. As there is no evidence that people were fishing in this area 5,000 years ago, one possibility is that these may represent animal hides. Similar drawings found in Uganda were identified as showing the hide of an animal. The team also uncovered several rock gongs, large rocks that a small rock was banged against to make a sound. When the archaeologists experimented, they found that some of the gongs could produce multiple tones. The research at Wadi Abu Dam is ongoing, and information on the rock art was first presented in the 12th International Nubian Studies Conference last year. That wraps up the news for this week. For more stories and daily news updates, visit Archaeologica on the World Wide Web at archaeologica.org, where all the news is history. I'm Laura Kelly, and I'll see you next week.
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3: Don't worry, it'll grow back. This is Sandra Tsing-Low with the lowdown on science. For patients needing organ transplants, the wait can take years. But what if we could grow organs on a dish? Amy Stoddard and team at Harvard University did just that. They identified signaling molecules that activate and grow liver cells on demand. Then they implanted the lab-grown tissue in mice. Just 1 week after activating the tissue, it increased in size by 500%. Even better, no tumor growth or negative effects on animal health or behavior. Further research is needed to test long-term function, though this is a promising first step. But that's not an excuse to grow out your rat tail again.
4: The Lowdown on Science is a production of LAIST 89.3.

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2: This is UN News Today with me, Chalina Dong. The headlines. Early detection of the deadly and rare Ebola strain in DR Congo is critical, says WHO, as new treatment trials get underway. The UN Rights Office urges stronger protections for child safety online. And the UN World Food Program scales up emergency response in South Sudan as catastrophic hunger and malnutrition deepens. 2 weeks into the latest Ebola outbreak, the UN World Health Organization, WHO, has estimated that there are 906 suspected cases of Ebola in the Democratic Republic of the Congo, DRC, including 223 suspected deaths. Since the 15th of May, UN agencies have been supporting both the DRC and neighboring Uganda to contain the outbreak caused by the rare Bundibugyo strain, which spreads through close contact. Anaïs Legand, a WHO technical officer, told reporters in Geneva on Friday.
3: It's a disease that you get when you care for someone. When you care for your husband or your partner or your child or your mother, you get it when you want to help someone who is sick with symptoms. And this is terrible because this disease, to avoid getting it, you have to ask communities not to touch someone they love when they are feeling sick. But this is critical.
2: Based on previous outbreaks, the lethality ranges between 30 and 50%. Early detection and community mobilization remain critical to saving lives, with potential treatment and vaccines still being assessed, WHO said on Friday. For confirmed cases, three candidate therapeutics for treatment have been prioritized for clinical trials, Ms. Legon revealed, while a preventative treatment is also being prioritized for those who have been in contact with confirmed cases. Meanwhile, the UN Human Rights Office is calling on governments and technology companies to do more to protect children online, warning that digital platforms often expose young viewers to risks that threaten their safety, privacy, and well-being. High Commissioner Volker Turk said online harms are not inevitable, but are often the result of platform design choices, including features that encourage excessive use. He stressed that protecting children online is an urgent priority, but cautioned against relying solely on blanket social media bans. His office, OHCHR, has released a new set of guidelines, Getting Children's Safety Online Right, which calls for safer platform design, stronger oversight, greater accountability for tech companies, and better protections. The recommendations also encourage governments to involve children in shaping online safety policies and to ensure that age verification measures do not create new privacy risks. The UN warns that restrictions based only on age may fail to address the underlying features that make platforms unsafe and could push children towards less regulated online spaces. Turning to South Sudan finally, where the World Food Program has scaled up its emergency response in Akobo East, delivering vital food and nutrition assistance to hundreds of thousands of people facing catastrophic hunger and malnutrition. The move follows an uptick in violence in early March, which displaced approximately 142,000 people from Akobo County and surrounding areas. Our hope is to continue to reach people in need. Sustained safety and security of humanitarians and humanitarian cargo is therefore crucial, said Mutinta Chimuka, WFP country director in South Sudan. According to the latest Global Famine Alert System update, parts of Akobo County are experiencing catastrophic levels of hunger, with one of four counties at risk of famine if conditions deteriorate. Meanwhile, severe malnutrition among children under five and breastfeeding mothers is rising sharply. Since launching its emergency response 3 weeks ago, WFP has reached more than 60,000 vulnerable people in Akobo, including more than 15,000 people with emergency food assistance, despite aid operations being hampered by insecurity, infrastructure damage, and the rainy season. Chalina Dong, UN News.
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4: The 7-step secret to success. How to get where you want to go. The Monday Morning Memo for February 18th, 2008.
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9: 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Nothing else and nothing less. 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
6: 5.
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11: I am extraordinarily patient, provided I get my own way in the end. Margaret Thatcher, April 4th, 1989.
6: 6.
4: Look back at the progress you made each day.
12: God saw all that he had made, and it was very good. And there was evening, and there was morning, the sixth day. Genesis 1:31.
6: 7.
4: If evening finds you at the same place you were this morning, take a step before you lay down.
13: The magic isn't in the size of your actions, but in the relentlessness of them. It is better to burn the candle at both ends, and in the middle, too, than to put it away in the closet and let the mice eat it. Henry Van Dyke.
4: Never let a day pass without making, at the very least, a tiny bit of progress. Do not tell yourself you'll make up for it tomorrow. That seductive lie is the kiss of death. Make a phone call, lick a stamp, correct a misspelled word, something, anything. You realize I'm talking about business, not hiking, right? A second common mistake is to get these steps out of order. If you skip step one, see your destination, and go straight to step two, start walking, you'll be a wanderer. A drifter on the ocean of life, sadly on your way to lying beneath a tombstone that says, he had potential. Even more dangerous is to go from step one, see your destination, directly to step three, think ahead, without ever doing step two, start walking. These think ahead people are those who never get started. Analysis paralysis. Lots of anxiety and plans and meetings and revisions and studies and evaluation and research can make you think you're getting somewhere when you're not. General George S. Patton said it best.
14: A good plan today is better than a perfect plan tomorrow.
4: In other words, there is no perfect plan. Shut up and get started. Visitors to Tuscan Hall will recall a beautiful stairway that leads into a wall, then does a 180 halfway up to finish in exactly the opposite direction. At the top of those stairs, a magnificent catwalk runs the entire length of the building to a gallery of fine art overlooking the floor below. This is the journey of life. If you find yourself headed in the wrong direction, you can always correct your way, but only if you know your destination. Have a great week. Roy H. Williams. By the way, are you planning to come to Austin on March 29th for my 50th birthday? If you're interested, go to wizardacademy.org and look up the upper right corner for a little button that says Get Involved. It'll tell you everything you need to know.
15: Jack in the Box, Jack in the Box, Jack in the Box. This is Sandra Tinglo with the lowdown on science and on advertising. We ignore it, sure, but marketers fight back. Meet Stuart Shapiro. He's a marketing professor at the University of Delaware. Shapiro studies how we absorb information like ads, even when we ignore them. He says repetition helps us remember ads, paying attention or not. Shapiro recently examined something called change blindness. That's when small changes happen in our surroundings, like someone moves the salt shaker. If we're looking away, or if the change is tiny, we often don't consciously notice. But our brains still catch it and log the new information. So Shapiro wondered, can change blindness combined with repetition benefit advertisers? To find out, he had volunteers watch a series of ads for 1 minute. Some ads repeated, but with the logo or products moved slightly. Result? Volunteers showed a preference for the changed ads, even though they hadn't consciously noticed the changes. I would go on, but I'm suddenly hungry for KFC, which used to be called Kentucky Fried Chicken, I think. I don't remember.
16: The Lowdown on Science is produced by LDOS Media Lab with 89.3 KPCC Pasadena and made possible by the generous support of the Gordon and Betty Moore Foundation.
17: Today is July 30th on Tidbits in Time, a fascinating day. Stay with me to hear about Parkinson's Law for Bureaucracies. We'll tell you a viral trend in book publishing. Remember when an infamous union boss went missing? And tell you something you didn't know about Henry Ford on his birthday. All that plus we'll do our daily calisthenics with the flowers and trees. Tidbits in Time is next, so get out your yoga mat and be ready to stretch. July 30th, 1909, Cyril Northcote Parkinson was born at Barnard Castle, County Durham, England. He became famous for his best-selling book, Parkinson's Law, the main premise of which states that in bureaucratic organizations, the work expands so as to fill the time available for its completion. Not a bad observation, really, and a concept familiar to most everyone. Thwarting this law is simple, by merely setting tight deadlines and then being disciplined in hitting them. Procrastinators, take note. Speaking of books, it was on July 30th, 1935 that the first paperback book was published by Penguin Books in England. Buoyed by an initial order of 63,000 by Woolworth, some 1 million Penguins were published within 10 months after the company was founded. Some of the first 10 Penguin books were authored by Ernest Hemingway, Dorothy L. Sayers, and Agatha Christie. Part of the success of the line was because of the cheap price at sixpence each. July 30th, 1975, 62-year-old James Riddle Jimmy Hoffa, former president of the Teamsters Union, went to lunch for a peace meeting with two mafia leaders at the Maccas Red Fox restaurant in suburban Detroit, Michigan, but he never came home. He was seen getting into a car with several other men at about 2:45 that afternoon, but he completely vanished thereafter. Years of investigations came to no definite conclusions, but he was declared legally dead 7 years later. July 30th, 1863, Henry Ford was born in Dearborn, Michigan. The balance of power in World War II was shifted by America's production. The aircraft industry had been building the B-24 Liberator bomber at an impressive pace of one a day. When Henry Ford got the contract, his Willow Run plant built one an hour, running 24/7 shifts, pumping out 600 bombers a month. Pilots slept on cots, ready to fly planes hot off the production line to air bases. July 30th, 1932, Walt Disney Productions released the world's first three-strip process Technicolor cartoon through United Artists to theaters everywhere. The silly symphony titled Flowers and Trees was originally intended to be black and white and was already in production, but Disney agreed to try the color experiment and ordered it redone. A bold and risky move that could have bankrupted them because the cartoon went way over budget, the gamble paid off when the short proved wildly popular with audiences. For your very own email print version of Tidbits in Time, showing up every day for free in your inbox, just send a request to adrian@tidbitsintime.com. That's adrian@tidbitsintime.com. For Tidbits in Time, this has been Gene Vann.
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20: This week, an element that brings fleeting moments of wonder. Here's Brian Clegg.
21: I've a coffee cup on my desk, a Christmas present from my niece inscribed with a periodic table. There, at element 110, beneath platinum, is the clumsy and practically unpronounceable un-un-nillium, just a fancy way of saying 110-ium. A range of artificial elements were originally given placeholder names like this back in 1979 by the International Union of Pure and Applied Chemistry, the body that controls the naming of chemical elements. Often this was because there was a dispute over just who had discovered the element and got the honour of naming it. But now, I'm glad to say, element 110 has a more manageable name, darmstadtium, and my mug is out of date. This is one of the transfermium elements, the discontinuous block above element 100 that takes in a couple of the actinides and the row that continues after the actinides with lawrencium. If there is one thing that typifies darmstadtium, is that it is an element of speed. The first isotope discovered, darmstadtium-269, has a minuscule half-life of just 270 microseconds. Before you can cry out in triumph, "We've made darmstadtium!" it is long gone. This brevity contributed to the disputes over who first made element 110. It was claimed by both the Joint Institute for Nuclear Research in Dubna, Russia, in 1987, and by the Lawrence Berkeley Laboratory in 1991, but there was considerable doubt about both claims. Darmstadtium was to get its name after the location of the Gesellschaft für Schwerionenforschung, roughly translating as the Centre for Heavy Iron Research. Usually contracted to the more easily pronounced GSI and part of the impressively named German government group of establishments, the Hermann von Helmholtz Gemeinschaft Deutscher Forschungszentren, the GSI is located at Darmstadt in Germany. The alternative name of Vixhausium was briefly considered for the element after Vixhausen, the part of Darmstadt where the institute is located, but Darmstadtium was considered to have a better ring to it. In 1994, at the GSI, an international team slammed high-energy nickel ions into a lead target. The group, led by Sigurd Hoffmann, included German physicists Peter Ambruster and Gottfried Münzenberg, a pair who between them have brought six of the transfermium elements into existence. Despite throwing in 3 trillion ions per second, just 3 atoms of darmstadtium-269 were produced, decaying to hassium, seaborgium and rutherfordium in the blink of an eye. To date, a handful of other isotopes have been made, all blinking out of existence before there's a chance to investigate their properties. There is some dispute over just what the half-lives are, but the longest is probably darmstadtium-281 at 11 seconds. The expectation, if we could study a piece of darmstadtium, is that this would be a silvery metal, not unlike platinum in behaviour. But short of slowing down time, no one is going to get a chance to see. It's worth taking a closer look at just how darmstadtium was brought into being. Like all the elements heavier than uranium, it does not exist at all in nature. Up to around the element 100 mark, the heavier elements can be produced by pumping in neutrons, which undergo beta decay, giving off an electron to add extra protons to the nucleus. But for heavier atoms still, like darmstadtium, it's necessary to slam particles like the nickel ions used here into a nucleus at velocities around 10% of the speed of light, giving them enough energy to overcome the powerful electromagnetic repulsion of the nucleus and allowing fusion to take place. The nickel ions were accelerated by UNILAC, short for Universal Linear Accelerator, a 120-metre-long straight acceleration chamber at the GSI, where a series of powerful electromagnets blast charged particles along at higher and higher speeds. The vast majority of collisions fail, but just occasionally the nuclei fuse, typically losing a small number of neutrons and settle down to a short-lived new element. In the case of darmstadtium, the nucleus soon emits alpha particles, helium nuclei, consisting of 2 protons and 2 neutrons bound together, which transforms the darmstadtium into its longer-lived decay products. With so many trillions of particles being shot down the accelerator, it's a difficult task to separate the very few products where fusion has taken place. This is the job of a second piece of technology called SHIP, separator for heavy iron reactor products. Ship acts as a filter. By balancing electric and magnetic fields very precisely, only the particular heavy reaction products, in our case darmstadtium, that are selected for, get through without being deflected out of the way. Rather confusingly, despite its short-lived nature, you may find yourself taking a visit to darmstadtium, or even holding a meeting there. This is because the town of Darmstadt took the name from the element for its science and meetings building, in essence a convention centre, opened in 2008. If elements were insects, darmstadtium would be the mayfly of the chemical world. It exists for the most fleeting time before it transforms to something else. Darmstadtium is never going to have a practical use, but its sheer brevity of existence gives it a wistful fascination.
20: So its lack of application is made up for by the wistful wonder of its chemistry. That was science writer Brian Clegg with the fast-paced chemistry of darmstadtium. Now next week, we get minty fresh.
1: If you chew gum, you would most likely encounter another result of rhodium catalysis, menthol. Originally extracted from different species of mint plants, the demand for this substance, with its characteristic minty scent, far exceeds the natural sources, and it is now produced in several thousand tons a year in a process devised by Japanese Nobel Prize winner Yoji Noyori.
20: And for other uses of the rare element rhodium, join Lars Urstrom in next week's Chemistry in Its Element. Until then, I'm Meera Senthilingam, and thank you for listening.
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23: Yeah, hi. I'd like to report a bear sighting?
22: Location?
23: In the forest, near the side of the road.
22: No need for alarm, sir. The forest is where bears live.
23: But this was no ordinary bear.
22: No ordinary bear?
23: Yeah, one second I'm having a smoke taken in the view. Next thing I know, I am face to face with Smokey Bear.
22: Let me guess, Smokey had a tip for you.
23: He did. 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He told me never to do that because it only takes one spark to start a wildfire.
22: 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Did you know that 9 out of 10 wildfires are caused by humans? 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
23: That's what Smokey said. I had no idea.
22: That's why Smokey's famous, and you're not.
23: Good point.
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26: 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Planned Parenthood accepts most types of health insurance and most exams will be covered for free with no copay.
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27: This is DW News. These are our top stories. EU emergency response authorities say the threat of wildfires in the bloc is spreading east towards Greece, Italy, and Central Europe. The warning comes after two firefighters died battling a blaze on the Greek island of Crete. Meanwhile, a fresh wildfire erupted in Spain's northwest Zamora province. Temperatures are expected to surpass 40 degrees Celsius in parts of France and Spain already fighting catastrophic fires. Former top U.S. health official Anthony Fauci has refused to answer questions at a U.S. Senate hearing over his handling of the COVID-19 pandemic. Fauci said he feared some lawmakers would try to use his testimony to prosecute him for perjury. Some Republicans argue Fauci should be criminally investigated, claiming he was dishonest in a previous hearing. Relief and reconstruction efforts are underway in Japan after Tuesday's powerful earthquake that killed at least 17 people on the southern island of Kyushu. The worst damage was seen at a busy shopping mall in Kashima City, where the magnitude 7.1 quake triggered a suspected gas explosion. Houses, shrines and factories have also been badly damaged.
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2: Today is July 30th. Let's take a look back at today in rock and roll history. 1954, the professional performing debut of a young Elvis Presley took place at Overton Park in Memphis, opening for

1988, Steve Winwood had the number one song in the U.S. with Roll With It. It stayed at the top for 4 weeks, making it the number one song of the year.

2009, Procol Harum organist Matthew Fisher won his long battle to be recognized as co-writer of the band's 1967 hit, A Whiter Shade of Pale. Britain's law lords unanimously ruled that Fisher was entitled to a share of future royalties of the song.

0: rock and roll birthdays on this date. Blues guitarist and singer Buddy Guy, born in 1936 in Lettsworth, Louisiana. Grammy-winning saxophone player David Sanborn, born in 1945 in Tampa, Florida. Jethro Tull bassist Jeffrey Hammond Hammond, born in England in 1946. And singer-songwriter Kate Bush, born in 1958 in Bexley Heath, Kent, England. And that's a look back at July 30th, today in rock and roll history.
1: The following piece comes from Backstory with the American History Guys. Each week, Backstory takes a topic, say birth, disease, or college sports, and explores the history of that topic in America. Historians Brian Ballow, Ed Ayers, and Peter Onuf host the show. Here are the guys.
2: We're going to finish out our show today with two stories from the American South, stories that bookend the Civil War. Today's minimum wage debate is at least in part a result of a shift from an industrial to a service-based economy. Well, as it turns out, the shift to an industrial economy in the first place also raised fundamental questions about the best way to compensate workers.
3: Early on, and well before the

0: own in Richmond. Other slaves lived in the city all the time and moved about independently. But in both cases, they remained somebody else's property.
1: It is a very strange concept. But what happened was you have, say, a tobacco factory owner, and he needs a certain number of hands, and he goes to sometimes a middleman, sometimes directly to the master, and says, let's have a do a contract, and I'll hire your slave for a year. And the master gets that money. The slave is hired to the factory for that period of time.
0: Would the slave get anything out of this?
1: Well, typically they did not get any of the direct payment that went to the master. But, you know, the demands of labor, you may be in the season where you're working a lot of hours. And it could be that the slave is only supposed to work for X hours a day, and you need them to work what we would call overtime. Well, sometimes the slave would be remunerated, you know, paid for that time directly. And that was that little crack in the system where some industrial slaves actually had cash in their pockets.
0: Why didn't they just make them work harder? Why didn't they just say, no, you're staying here Saturday afternoon, and I want you to come in on Sunday too and make more of these barrels?
1: Well, obviously the master would have something to say about that. And masters, while they themselves worked their slaves very hard, they were probably even more careful about how somebody else worked their slaves. So I'll give you an example. When the Blue Ridge Tunnel was being built for the railroad through the mountains, they would not allow hired slaves to work in some of the more dangerous parts of that, particularly the blasting with black powder. That was done by Irish migrant workers. So that's kind of telling. You know, masters had to be careful. They had a huge investment.
0: So all that sounds like an advantage, that you would have this chance for overpayment. You know, if you're a slave who's hired out to somebody else, it's hard work, but you're going to be working really hard no matter what you're doing. But would people prefer not to be hired out?
1: I think it was very specific to your situation. One of the advantages to coming to Richmond would be to be part of a much larger black community.
0: Right.
1: Going to, say, First African Baptist Church, which had almost 3,000 members in 1860, you know, provided a level of community and interaction that you probably wouldn't get in a plantation setting. But if you were, say, a woman hired into a domestic situation in the city, it could be just as abusive and just as much surveillance as you might encounter on a plantation. So I think, you know, we have to be real careful with that notion of advantage. But for some industrial workers, I think it did offer a little, you know, crack where they could have a social life that was a little richer, perhaps, than on a plantation.
0: You know, at this time, defenders of slavery, including of this system, would have pointed to what they call wage slavery in the North and would have said, what you're doing there is just as bad here. We take care of the slaves. We pay them for overtime. They can earn enough money to buy their own freedom or that of their family. How can you say that this is less fair than the brutal wage slavery of the North? What would have been a good rejoinder to that?
1: I know this will sound perverse, but they did have a point to a certain degree. You know, the expression, nothing but freedom. You certainly had the freedom as a working man in the North to, you know, change your employer if you wanted to do that. That wasn't always necessarily a really practical thing for somebody to do. And in the North, you have an evolution away from these craft traditions where people did control their labor to a certain degree towards something that was much more exploitative. So it wasn't necessarily that they were right about slavery and wrong about the North. Clearly, they had a very rose-colored view of what they were doing, but they weren't totally wrong about quote-unquote free labor either.
0: So was slave hiring a sign of the fundamental incapacity of slavery to adapt to a modern industrial world? Or was slave hiring an example of exactly the opposite, that slavery could adapt to even the most advanced technologies? You get one choice there, Greg.
1: I think it's that it could adapt to different circumstances, and that the hiring practice is really just a reflection of its ability to adapt.
0: Do you think it would have spread across the South into other kinds of environments, or would this only work in an industrial city like Richmond?
1: Well, I think that some of the more recent work on this has shown that it was more prevalent even in agricultural areas than we might imagine.
0: Hmm.
1: And don't forget, even though we think of agricultural industry as this, you know, again, kind of a dichotomy,

0: me of these two different things.
1: Right.
0: Remember, even in rural agriculture, particularly some types of agriculture like sugar, for instance, there is a whole processing part that is virtually industrial.
1: Mm-hmm.
0: So, again, I think that enslaved people certainly had the skill. Manufacturers had the impetus to use slaves in these industries, and there's no reason that those two things couldn't go together.
1: It's a truly horrifying vision. Sometimes when I'm out talking about the Civil War and people say, well, it would have faded away anyway, you know, I said, no, look at Richmond and you'd have seen what the future would have looked like. And it would have been like South Africa. I point out that slaves would have been great for doing the main things that happened after emancipation, building railroads, digging coal mines, all those kinds of things. It's scary to think about how adaptable slavery was.
0: That's absolutely right.
1: Greg, thanks so much for explaining this really kind of bizarre and complicated world to us.
0: Well, my pleasure. It's I've been here 28 years in Richmond, and this is one of the most fascinating pieces of its story that I can imagine talking about. So thanks.
1: Greg Kimball is the Director of Education and Outreach Services at the Library of Virginia. His History of Antebellum Richmond is American City, Southern Place.
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0: 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The Adler Night and Day podcast provides listeners with a glimpse of what they can see in the night sky, as well as updates on recent solar weather and riveting conversation. 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Without further ado, I'm your host, Katie, and I'd like to welcome Larry Chupik of the Adler Planetarium. Welcome, Larry.
1: Glad to be here, Katie.
0: We are thrilled you're here. We are going to be talking about the big observing events for the next couple months. So we're going to be talking specifically about April, May, and June. We got a lot of really cool stuff, and we're ecstatic that you're here.
1: I'm really glad to be here, and I'm excited to talk about it.
0: Excellent. So let's get started. How about April?
1: So April. April is a fun month. It turned out that March we had the opposition of Mars, which means Mars this month is actually really,
0: really
1: good.
0: Yeah.
1: And so Mars is going to be around the moon the 3rd and the 4th of April. So you can see Mars near the waxing gibbous moon in the south during the pre-dawn hours. So what you might want to do is actually go out there before sunrise and watch Mars on either of those two mornings. Then a few days later, it's pretty interesting because Saturn will be next to the full moon. So that is on the night of the 6th and 7th.
0: I love it when we have planets in the night sky close to the moon. It makes it really easy for people to know that they are for sure looking at a planet. If night sky observing isn't really something you've done a lot of, it's great. Great opportunity to really get to see those planets.
1: Yeah, and not only that, especially the dimmer planets like Mars and Saturn, they're not so easy to distinguish from stars. And so this time what you can do is look at the moon region in the sky.
0: Yeah.
1: And then you can see whether there's something relatively bright nearby that doesn't twinkle much. So that's how you can tell it's a planet. Mm-hmm. It wouldn't twinkle very much because it's actually a tiny disk in the atmosphere. And so instead of being so far away as a star is, where it's a point of light, you end up that it's a disk of light coming into the atmosphere. And so those waves of atmosphere even out. And so you don't see the twinkling as much, especially when it's above the horizon more than 20 or 30 degrees. Okay, so then Saturn, in the middle of April, that famous date, April 15th. For all of us working, we know what
0: American's
1: that means, right? So Saturn is at apposition.
0: Oh, wow.
1: So that means it's rising at sunset and setting at sunrise and visible all night. It's the best time to see Saturn this year, throughout April, actually, is the best time. So the beginning till the end of April, it's great to see Saturn, but it still is there during for several months at least. Okay, so Venus comes back again near the moon on the 24th of April. So you can look for Venus near the waxing crescent moon low in the west. And Venus is either very low in the west or very low in the east. In the west, it's always when it's near sunset. In the east, it's always when it's near sunrise. So before sunrise, at some times, at this particular time, on the night of the 24th, it's in the west. So every time it's in the west, then that'll be about sunset, a little bit after
0: and
1: sunset, actually.
0: It's pretty typically very bright and easy
1: it's
0: to
1: really
0: pick out.
1: It's really bright.
0: Yeah.
1: And in fact, quite often around here, we see aircraft coming in to land at O'Hare, and Venus and Jupiter both look about as bright as aircraft landing lights.
0: Yeah, they do.
1: So they're especially bright. And this time, Venus is the actor. Then the 30th of April, Mars is near the waxing gibbous moon during that night. So you can find Mars again, even though you may have been watching it other times. It's actually good on the 30th of April near the waxing gibbous moon.
0: Yeah. So now that we've, that's quite a bit in April. Let's talk about May. What do we have in store for us in May?
1: Well, Mars is the end of April. It's also the beginning of May. So May 1st, again, you can look for Mars near the waxing gibbous moon. And then on the 4th and 5th, it's Saturn again. So remember, the moon is moving a little bit each night compared to where it was before. And so that's how over about a month, it gets to be all the way back to where it started from, going all the way around the Earth once as it orbits the Earth. So the 4th and the 5th, you can look for Saturn near the waxing gibbous moon. And then all the way to the end of the month, we have look for Mars near the first quarter moon in the southwest in the evening hours after sunset. So we're skipping those couple of middle weeks of May. Nothing really spectacular happening at that point.
2: So we make our way through May. May is a little bit of an easy month. And then we hit warm weather. And
1: we do have one more, and that is the 31st. It's look for Saturn.
2: Okay.
1: So Saturn is near the waxing gibbous moon. So we had the 28th where Mars was near the first quarter moon. And after first quarter all the way until full, you have it waxing and waxing even more. And so by the 31st, the end of May, Saturn is then next to the moon.
2: Okay. So we have a big deal in June.
1: Ooh, this is a huge deal.
2: Yes.
1: But for some, it might be an opportunity to be careful with the sun as well.
2: Yeah.
1: So be careful, because the sun is a draw every time there's an event around the sun. And in this particular case, it's kind of a mini eclipse, if you will. It's called a transit. So we're getting to that. But the 1st of June, Saturn is still near the waxing gibbous moon. So the 31st of May, the 1st of June, that's when Saturn is visible easily near the moon. But the 5th of June, that's the amazing time.
2: Yes.
1: And it's amazing because we're not going to see this event again in our whole lifespan. So even the youngest children seeing it won't see it again.
2: Yes.
1: So it is another, some miracle happened. So this is not going to happen again until 2117.
2: That's crazy. And it just happened.
1: Not 2017, 2117.
2: Yes. And it just happened a few years back, correct?
1: Yeah, they happen in cycles. So every 12 years or so, you can have a combination of events. So I think it was something like 2004 or 2005 that it happened last. So this transit starts at 5:04 for Chicagoland, that's Central Daylight Time, and it lasts until it sets. So what happens is this is an event where Venus passes in front of the sun, and it's called a transit. So it's very unusual in one way, but it's also a great opportunity to think about planets outside the solar system. We're discovering them by the same method. They pass in front of a star, and they then are a new planet discovered, making that star dim a little bit. But for Venus, the sun doesn't dim much. So if you don't have a special optical aid and a special filtration system, you will not even know this is going to happen.
2: Yeah.
1: So imagine that you're looking at the sun, but you've got to do it safely.
2: Yes.
1: So you have to have a special filter. So with a special filter over your binoculars, or you can project it with a camera or binoculars on a screen. I meant a telescope or binoculars on a screen. Then you can see the sun's disk safely and look at this little black dot slowly going across the sun. And that will be the black round dot of Venus. It looks sort of like a sunspot, but it's all black. Sunspots look sort of hazy because they're black in the center and sort of grayish around the edges. So a transit actually looks like a black dot. So the transit of Venus from 5:04 all the way until sunset. And remember, if you've got a telescope or binoculars and you'll be using it for that event, don't forget to buy solar filters or just project it onto a screen. The safest way is to project it so a group can see it. But if you are trying to look through your telescope, make sure you have the appropriate specialized filters.
2: And if you find yourself in a situation where there's cloud cover, there's lots of places that will be streaming this online. You can just go on and type in Transit of Venus 2012 and you'll probably find something pretty quick if you want to still get to experience it, but you're clouded out.
1: Absolutely. And then the other thing is that Adler has an event here.
2: Yep, if you're in the Chicago area, you should definitely come by.
1: Please come on down because the group experience is totally different.
2: Oh, it makes it so much more fun.
1: Awesome to have people here to look at the planet going across the sun. And I'm sure the media will come by, so you might get a chance to be on television talking about it. So it's a great event. We're having it from 4:30 to 9:30 that night. So it's a great event. We'll have events inside the building. So please come on down and join us during that beautiful transit of Venus. Whether it's clear or not doesn't matter. We'll still have something going on. Absolutely.
2: So let's talk about the rest of June now.
1: Okay, well, after the transit of Venus, we can take our breath. Don't hold your breath during it. But by the 20th, suddenly then it's the summer solstice. So it's kind of nice to talk about summer at this time when
2: it's
1: usually pretty brisk outside.
2: Yes.
1: You know, so it turns out that we're recording this on a day when it's really windy and warm, but you know what? We're still going to have some cold days before spring really hits in. So the 20th is kind of an early summer solstice, but that's because our calendar varies a little bit from year to year, and it's always one complete lap of the Earth around the sun where it's back to the same spot. Mm-hmm. So that's when it's the first day of summer, and that's when the sun is highest in the sky for the year. You know, it's funny because a lot of people don't know the sun varies its height a lot.
2: Yes.
1: And it actually changes not only in height, but it also changes its position when it's setting or rising.
2: Mm-hmm.
1: So this is when it's setting and rising the northmost of any time of the year. And so if people are driving down streets where the sun may be setting sometimes or rising in your eyes, well, at different times of year, it's going to change. So it comes kind of unexpectedly when all of a sudden it might be clear and it might be a day you happen to be there and then the sun's in your eyes. What's the traffic all about? Well, it could even be an external influence. The sun. And, of course, be careful when the sun's in your eyes because driving gets treacherous. So the 25th of June, Mars again is near the waxing crescent moon, this time low in the southwest. So during this time, Mars has been moving westward little by little during the various months. And so now we're seeing it in the southwest just after sunset. So that's the 25th of June. Look for Mars near the waxing crescent moon. And then the last event for June is Saturn near the waxing gibbous moon, in this case, a few days later in the evening sky. So it's a great time to be looking for planets. And I think that the next time we'll be starting with the next season.
2: Yeah.
1: So, goodbye, everybody.
2: We'll
1: talk to you next time.
2: Thanks for coming by, Larry. It was really great to have kind of this look forward to what we can see in the night sky. And that's what we're all about at Adler Night and Day. So thanks for coming by and helping us out.
1: You're very welcome, Katie. I enjoy doing it.
2: And I'd like to also thank the listeners of the 365 Days of Astronomy podcast. 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
5: Science, but not the boring kind.
6: Yael, astronomers estimate there are tens of billions of habitable exoplanets in our galaxy. There are probably lots of planets that host alien civilizations.
7: It's not that simple, Don. What researchers mean by habitable is just that conditions may be right for liquid water. This could make the planet habitable to some form of life, even if simple. It doesn't mean the planet is just like Earth. Water was delivered to primitive Earth by impacting asteroids and comets. These random impacts could deliver much less water to a planet than on Earth, or enough to turn a planet into a water world with no dry land at all. Without the right mix of land and water, a diverse biosphere with intelligent life might not evolve.
6: About a quarter of Earth's surface is land. If that's typical, we can expect lots of similar worlds.
7: Don, we can't assume Earth is typical. According to Dr. Fergus Simpson at the University of Barcelona, this way of thinking involves a statistical fallacy. Because we are here, Earth must have all the properties needed for intelligent life, regardless of whether these conditions are common or incredibly rare. Earth exists in a delicate balance. Just slightly more water would have drowned the continents and made Earth a water world. According to Simpson, this delicate balance might be a lucky accident, and most habitable planets would then probably be water worlds with only simple life.
6: Yes, maybe, but nobody knows. It's too soon to conclude that truly Earth-like worlds are common.
7: This moment of science comes from Indiana University.
6: There are hundreds more moments of science on our website at amomentofscience.org. I'm Don Glass.
7: And I'm Yael Cassander.
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10: Today we write a rule for choosing retractable landing gear. The University of Houston's College of Engineering presents this series about the machines that make our civilization run and the people whose ingenuity created them. The first retractable landing gears showed up on airplanes just after World War I. They didn't become a common currency of flight until the mid-1930s. Walter Vincenti asks about their evolution. You are an airplane designer. How do you decide whether or not to make the landing gear retract? What questions do you ask? First, you weigh the drag force on wheels and struts moving through air against the cost and weight of retraction machinery. Then other issues arise: maintenance, reliability, wheel storage space, power requirements, and style. Don't forget style. Most World War I planes had fixed wheels on a common axle held by struts. After the war, we held each wheel on its own tripod of struts. We also began experimenting with retractable gear. By 1930, Boeing and Lockheed had made commercial planes with retractable wheels. Jack Northrop had also experimented with retraction, but he loved streamlining. He cooked up an alternative. Northrop shaped cowls around vertical struts holding each wheel. He called those cowls trousers. The bottom of the wheels looked like dainty little shoes at the end of bell-bottom trousers. Other makers followed his lead. Amelia Earhart and Wiley Post set records with planes whose wheels were cased in teardrop spats. Cowls on fixed landing gear worked pretty well. A cowl might only reduce airspeed 4%. Then the wing had to be a bit larger to carry the weight of the cowl. At speeds under 200 miles an hour, a little clumsiness bought a lot of simplicity and economy. One big problem with retractable gear was the power needed to move it. The early ones were hand-cranked. Next, they were driven by heavy electric motors. Then, in 1937, the O-ring appeared. With O-rings, simple hydraulic systems became practical for retracting wheels. The last airplane to win the Thompson Trophy wearing pants did it a year later. After that, the rule for choosing fixed or retractable wheels was set. Ever since World War II, the rule has been fixed wheels for light planes flying less than 200 miles an hour, retractable gear for fast commercial and combat planes. Streamlined cowls turned into a useless middle ground. Northrop was one of the last to agree. Did he hold out too long? Well, Vincenti's study suggests something else. The people who pushed cowled wheels gave us a point of reference. Northrop's love of streamlining drove him to take fixed wheels as far as they could go, and that drove learning. Hanging on to those wild, evocative cowls was a basic step toward leaving them behind. That is a fact of technological change. We really had to fully plumb the exception to retractable wheels, the Art Deco wheel cowl, to finally prove the rule. I'm John Leanhart at the University of Houston, where we're interested in the way inventive minds work.

0: At the tone, we've reached the top of the hour. WIZULP Newark.
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2: The Public News Service Monday afternoon update. I'm Mike Clifford. Seattle Mayor Katie Wilson is calling it an unbelievable tragedy, a horrific act of violence. That after three people were killed and four others injured in what police believe was a shootout between a pair of gunmen at a major food festival in Seattle on Sunday night. Assistant Seattle Police Chief Tyrone Davis said one gunman surrendered after being confronted by police while another shooter was being sought after they fled Seattle Center. Four people were injured, including a toddler. They were taken to Harborview Medical Center, the region's top-level trauma center. And as voting rights are under attack nationwide and in Tennessee, thousands of advocates and policymakers are gathering to confront what they call the most aggressive rollback of civil rights protections in decades. The National Urban League's annual conference kicks off Wednesday in Nashville, where they will present the 2026 State of Black America report.
3: Mark H. Moriel with the League says the report reflects on the Voting Rights Act of 1965, but also on the broader threats to justice, equity, and freedom. He emphasizes the findings show a troubling reality of rising unemployment, job losses, and widening housing disparities.
4: And the attack on Black political empowerment could cost us literally hundreds of Black legislative seats over the next few years, in addition to the congressional seats that have already been taken away. These are damaging and difficult times for Black America.
3: Moriel notes the report examines whether the American dream is still within reach for Black communities amid mounting political and economic pressures. Danielle Smith reporting.
2: Next, consumers in the Potomac River Basin are encouraged to limit their water use.
5: Below average rainfall and groundwater supply has put this large watershed in a state of extreme drought to abnormally dry conditions, according to U.S. Drought Monitor. Officials have asked for voluntary water conservation in the Washington metropolitan area. Pat Calvert with American Rivers says data centers, too, need to adhere to preservation practices taking shape around the Commonwealth.
6: We need to preserve our water supply right now by using common sense water conservation measures at the personal level, but I also believe it's at the permitted level. So that includes everybody. Businesses and industries that are using water need to be also held to account.
5: I'm Zimon Perez.
2: In rural central Texas, a ride can mean more than getting from one place to another. For seniors, it can mean getting to a doctor, buying groceries, or eating lunch at a senior center. Dana Platz is with CARTS and says the need is particularly acute in rural communities, where transportation can be a major barrier to both health care and social engagement.
7: It works like an Uber. You download the app, but you travel within a small zone of the city limits, but you get a ride within 15 minutes. That's like our most popular service. People love that.
2: The Capital Area Rural Transportation System is offering free CARTS County bus rides for adults age 60 and older. Credit for original reporting on this story goes to Madeline D. Figueredo for the Daily Yonder. This is Public News Service. And the Trump administration is considering a complete or partial reversal of a 20-year federal mineral ban on new oil and gas leases that protect New Mexico's greater Chaco region. And the time for public comment is running out.
8: The Department of the Interior says revoking protections on a land that holds cultural importance for indigenous people could boost oil production by more than 20 million barrels over the next 20 years. The New Mexico Wildlife Federation's Jesse Dubell says despite the importance of oil and gas to New Mexicans' livelihood and the state's economy, some things are priceless.
9: It's really important to understand that there are some places where it is absolutely inappropriate to risk destruction of sacred sites for the idea that there might be some amount of oil and gas underneath that mineral estate.
8: The public has until this Wednesday to comment online through the Bureau of Land Management's NEPA webpage. I'm Roz Brown.
2: Nebraska's two largest cities are making it easier for homeowners to add accessory dwelling units or ADUs to their properties.
10: Often called mother-in-law suites or backyard cottages, ADUs are independent living spaces with their own entrance, bathroom, and cooking area. The units allow older adults to live near family while maintaining their independence. AARP Nebraska State Director Todd Stubendeck says modern zoning has largely pushed these units out of existence or made them too difficult to build. So his organization began supporting solutions.
11: In 2024, we supported efforts in Omaha, and Lincoln has followed suit here this year to ease those zoning restrictions and make it easier for folks to build those.
10: The units remain limited to one bedroom and no more than 800 square feet or 40% of the primary home, whichever is smaller. Under Lincoln's rules, ADUs must also share utilities with the main home and require an additional parking space. The property owner must live on site, and deed restrictions may apply. Crystal Blair reporting.
2: Finally, California is home to 9 national parks. A new poll finds Americans are united on protecting wildlife in these settings.
12: Park advocates say the Trump administration's management strategy run counter to public opinion. Conservationists say there's plenty of common ground between Americans and hunters in safeguarding public lands. Bart Melton is with the National Parks Conservation Association, which commissioned the poll. He says the results show broad agreement.
13: Across 5 major national park wildlife issues involving hunting, energy development, endangered species recovery, there is broad bipartisan public support for national park wildlife. Honestly, at a time when we're told we're divided, it's great to see just how united we are.
12: I'm Tramell Gomes.
2: This is Mike Clifford. Thank you for starting your week with Public News Service. 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
14: Johnson & Johnson has agreed to commit $5.5 billion to settle approximately 76,000 remaining ovarian cancer claims involving its talc products. The agreement requires participation by law firms representing at least 95% of the remaining claims. The company continues to deny that its talc products cause cancer. More than 11,500 confirmed or suspected cyclospora illnesses have been reported across 41 states since May 1st. However, only a subset of 2,000 confirmed cases in 9 states has been linked to recall Taylor Farms iceberg lettuce. Zillow reports the typical U.S. asking rent reached nearly $2,000 in June, a 2.2% increase from a year earlier. However, nearly 40% of rental listings offered a concession, such as a month of free rent, waived fees, or complimentary parking. I'm Mark Huffman. 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
15: Profile America, Friday, July 30th. The national government's broad involvement in individual health insurance goes back to this date 56 years ago. That's when President Lyndon Johnson signed the Social Security Amendments, which established Medicare and Medicaid. The legislation was introduced in Congress in March 1965 and passed by large majorities in both the House and Senate. In January 1966, President Johnson handed the first Medicare cards to former President Harry Truman, who had advocated such a program, and his wife, Bess. Today, the Medicare system covers more than 61 million Americans. The 65 and older population in the United States is over 54 million and is expected to reach nearly 95 million by the year 2060. You can find more facts about America's people, places, and economy from the American Community Survey at census.gov.
16: Science.
17: Hello, I'm Dr. Steve Showalter, your host for Science Elements, a digest of cutting-edge research from the American Chemical Society, the world's largest scientific society. We can never be sure when, or even where, inspiration will strike. For Sir Isaac Newton, it was an apple falling in an orchard. For Archimedes, it was a notable bath. Like their predecessors, modern scientists are inspired by the world around them, and in some cases, what is beyond it. Take space, for instance. It may be the final frontier, but scientists are adapting the technology used to detect life on other planets to solve more down-to-earth problems. In other cases, researchers look to nature. In particular, a creature commonly found flitting about in the garden that could help propel us toward energy independence. So in this inspired edition of Science Elements, we'll discuss how technology used on Mars could detect pollutants here on Earth, how butterfly wings spark development of more powerful solar cells, and finally, how a blood test could one day help identify harmful nanoparticles. First up, a space-age look at the air we breathe. Developed to sniff out extraterrestrial life on other planets, a portable device known as the Mars Organic Analyzer is taking on a new role in detecting air pollutants on Earth. Researchers in California say they've developed a modified version of this technology capable of detecting polycyclic aromatic hydrocarbons, also known as PAHSs or PAHs. PAHs are potentially carcinogenic molecules from cigarette and wood smoke, volcanic ash, and other sources. The report is scheduled for a recent issue of Analytical Chemistry, a semi-monthly ACS journal. In the report, Richard A. Mathies and colleagues say current earthbound PAHs detection focuses on the cleanup of environmental contamination sites. On other planets, concentrations of organic PAHs molecules can provide valuable insight into environmental conditions and the potential for extraterrestrial life. But existing PAHs detection methods are slow and costly. So science

0: Scientists are seeking an inexpensive, rapid, and non-destructive way to measure PAWS contamination. The researchers tested samples from Lake Erie and a hydrothermal vent from the Gulf of California, as well as a Martian analog sample from the Mars-like Atacama Desert, one of the driest spots on Earth. They found that the detection sensitivity of the device was on par with current laboratory methods. Mathies concludes this new type of PAWS analysis significantly advances the Mars Organic Analyzer's ability to detect organic carbon and may also prove useful for environmental monitoring. Some of them may look like they came from outer space, but butterflies have been around in various forms since dinosaurs roamed the Earth. And as they have for millions of years, butterflies continue to have an important role in nature, pollinating plants. But there's something else that makes them fascinating. Their wings have scales that act as tiny solar collectors. This discovery has led scientists in China and Japan to design a more efficient solar cell that could be used for powering homes, businesses, and other applications in the future. Their study is scheduled for a recent issue of Chemistry of Materials, a biweekly ACS publication. Scientists have been searching for new materials to improve light harvesting in so-called dye-sensitized solar cells, also known as Gretzel cells for inventor Michael Gretzel. These cells have the highest light conversion efficiencies among all solar cells, as high as 10%. In this new study, Di Zhang and colleagues turned to the microscopic solar scales on butterfly wings in their search for improvements. Using natural butterfly wings as a mold or template, they made copies of the solar collectors and transferred those light harvesting structures to Gretzel cells. Laboratory tests showed that the butterfly wing solar collector absorbed light more efficiently than conventional dye-sensitized cells. Zhang says the fabrication process is simpler and faster than other methods and could be used to manufacture other commercially valuable devices. In our final story this week, researchers in West Virginia and Japan report an advance toward a blood test that could help protect consumers from new products containing potentially harmful kinds of nanotubes. These ultra-small wisps of carbon, 1/5,000th the width of a single human hair, may become the basis for a multi-billion-dollar medical, consumer electronics, and other industries in the future. The report is scheduled for a recent issue of Nano Letters, a monthly ACS journal. Patia Semyonova and colleagues deposited nanotubes in the lungs of lab mice and discovered the existence of a crosstalk mechanism in which the animal's lungs alerted the rest of the body to the nanotube's presence. The alert caused specific genes in the animals to kick into action and produce certain proteins. Semyonova says the resulting biochemical signature of nanotube exposure could become a biomarker for exposure to harmful nanoparticles. This new work builds on previous studies which suggested that nanotubes are toxic to the lungs of laboratory animals. Those findings emphasize the need for tests to check the toxicity before products containing these particles hit the market. Well, that's all for now. I'm Dr. Steve Showalter for the American Chemical Society. 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And from all of us at Science Elements, thanks for listening.
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2: There's a spot on the map where two roads intersect, and there's not much else. It's called Kremlin, Virginia. And in one of the great moments of historical coincidence, it's the starting point for a story that goes all the way to the Kremlin in Russia and the office of Joseph Stalin. It's 1931, the height of the Great Depression, and Joseph Rhone is out of work. Rhone is brilliant, a real Einstein when it comes to farming. He even has a degree in agricultural science from the Virginia State College for Negroes. But in Depression-era Kremlin, finding work isn't easy, doubly so if you're black. Meanwhile, thousands of miles away, in the other Kremlin, Joseph Stalin has a problem of his own. The Soviets were in an economic boom. but their farms couldn't keep up with demand. When he looked for a solution, he found the brilliant Joseph Rhone. Stalin saw black farmers like Rhone as a vast untapped reservoir of agricultural expertise whose knowledge was scorned by their own racist government. And to say Rhone was receptive is an understatement.
3: He fell in love with Russia because he fell out of love with the United States.
2: That's Marion Vini Ashton. She made a documentary on Joseph Rhone called From Kremlin to Kremlin, The Joseph Rhone Story.
3: The only job that he could secure was either a porter or working on a farm for minimal wages.
2: From Rhone's perspective, Soviet Russia offered a chance at a better life. Here's John Bachman, a co-producer of the Joseph Rhone documentary.
4: He was promised a housekeeper. He was promised a paid vacation. This was unheard of.
2: And perhaps best of all, Russia promised Rhone a life free from racism, a society defined by class solidarity across racial lines. It wasn't just Rhone who answered Stalin's siren call. Hundreds of African-American intellectuals ventured to the USSR. And when they arrived, they found that the Russians had not lied. They got beautiful houses, friendly servants, and a tolerant people open to their new ideas. But it didn't last.
4: By 1935 and 1936, the economic great leap forward for the Soviet Union was failing. That's when the true terror of the gulags, the Siberian death camps, were used.
2: It was not long before Stalin's American consultants became a target of his paranoia. Rhone was lucky. He was offered the option to leave and seized it, narrowly escaping the prison camp. In 1937, he returned to Virginia with his young American wife and his Russian-speaking baby boy, Joseph Stalin Rhone, the first African-American child born in the Soviet Union.
3: Almost immediately upon his return, he started making a name for himself.
2: This is Ashton again.
3: He would go around from store to store, little rural country stores, every Saturday, holding court for both black and white.
2: Today, Joseph Rhone is remembered for bringing the farming techniques he perfected in the Soviet Union home to Virginia's African-American farmers. White Virginians, more often than not, have never heard of him. But Bachman and Ashton hope to change that. You can find their documentary, From Kremlin to Kremlin, on YouTube. For the Virginia Foundation for the Humanities, I'm John Last.

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1: Today is July 30th on Tidbits in Time, a fascinating day. Stay with me to hear about Parkinson's Law for Bureaucracies. We'll tell you a viral trend in book publishing. Remember when an infamous union boss went missing? And tell you something you didn't know about Henry Ford on his birthday. All that, plus we'll do our daily calisthenics with the flowers and trees. Tidbits in Time is next, so get out your yoga mat and be ready to stretch. July 30th, 1909, Cyril Northcote Parkinson was born at Barnard Castle, County Durham, England. He became famous for his best-selling book, Parkinson's Law, the main premise of which states that in bureaucratic organizations, the work expands so as to fill the time available for its completion. Not a bad observation, really, and a concept familiar to most everyone. Thwarting this law is simple, by merely setting tight deadlines and then being disciplined in hitting them. Procrastinators, take note. Speaking of books, it was on July 30th, 1935 that the first paperback book was published by Penguin Books in England. Buoyed by an initial order of 63,000 by Woolworth, some 1 million Penguins were published within 10 months after the company was founded. Some of the first 10 Penguin books were authored by Ernest Hemingway, Dorothy L. Sayers, and Agatha Christie. Part of the success of the line was because of the cheap price at sixpence each. July 30th, 1975, 62-year-old James Riddle Jimmy Hoffa, former president of the Teamsters Union, went to lunch for a peace meeting with two mafia leaders at the Macus Red Fox restaurant in suburban Detroit, Michigan, but he never came home. He was seen getting into a car with several other men at about 2:45 that afternoon, but he completely vanished thereafter. Years of investigations came to no definite conclusions, but he was declared legally dead 7 years later. July 30th, 1863, Henry Ford was born in Dearborn, Michigan. The balance of power in World War II was shifted by America's production. The aircraft industry had been building the B-24 Liberator bomber at an impressive pace of one a day. When Henry Ford got the contract, his Willow Run plant built one an hour, running 24/7 shifts, pumping out 600 bombers a month. Pilots slept on cots, ready to fly planes hot off the production line to air bases. July 30th, 1932, Walt Disney Productions released the world's first three-strip process Technicolor cartoon through United Artists to theaters everywhere. The silly symphony titled Flowers and Trees was originally intended to be black and white and was already in production, but Disney agreed to try the color experiment and ordered it redone. A bold and risky move that could have bankrupted them because the cartoon went way over budget, the gamble paid off when the short proved wildly popular with audiences. For your very own email print version of Tidbits in Time, showing up every day for free in your inbox, just send a request to adrian@tidbitsintime.com. That's adrian@tidbitsintime.com. For Tidbits in Time, this has been Gene Vann.
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3: Welcome to the Science Podcast for June 6th, 2014. I'm Sarah Crespi. In this week's show, we talk about taming global supply chains, and David Grimm is here to talk about some stories from our daily news site.
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3: As consumers, we are all part of a vast network of suppliers, producers, retailers, and back to consumers again. These complex webs have an impact on the people caught in them and the environment on a global scale. I spoke with Dara O'Rourke about how we can better measure these impacts and use that information to create more sustainable systems.
0: There have been exciting advances in the science and technology of global supply chain management, but at the same time, very important progress in the science of sustainability and of our processes to measure the environmental and social health impacts of production and consumption. These two are coming together in very important ways to help companies, governments, NGOs, and ultimately consumers better track the full impacts of global production systems and global consumption systems.
3: So can you give us some examples of the kinds of things we're talking about measuring? What is taken into account? What do we know about? And what isn't taken into account when companies are examining their supply chains for sustainability?
0: So let's take apparel. In apparel, there are major challenges for brands and retailers in the U.S. or Europe or wherever to trace all the way back down their supply chain to the original production of the fibers, the cotton, for instance, that goes into their blue jeans. From cotton farms around the world to spinning and weaving and dyeing to cutting and finishing the factories in China that may be ultimately cutting your jeans, your t-shirts, to distribution, to retailing, to your use of the product all the way to end-of-life disposal. Companies are trying to do a better job of tracking the full life cycle. In electronics, much more complex. And this is taking big brands at the tops of these global supply chains, the Apples, the Samsungs, the HPs. They've had to go all the way back down to literally mines in Africa where what has now been called conflict minerals, tin, tantalum, tungsten, gold, that go into the components that make up your cell phone.
3: For these companies that are obviously making contracts, doing purchasing, why is it so difficult for them to actually find out where these materials are coming from?
0: Right. So many of these supply chains, they call tiers of suppliers, and many of them will have four or five tiers down. So you will go from the brands you know. So we know Apple, we know The Gap, and only recently have the public learned about Foxconn, the largest electronics manufacturer in the world, Pouchen, the largest footwear manufacturer in the world, Li & Fung, the largest apparel, Asia Pulp & Paper, the largest paper manufacturer in the world. That's tier one. Below Foxconn, they will have suppliers of components that go into that cell phone or that laptop. Below those component suppliers, there are metals and chemical suppliers. Below those suppliers, there may be another round. They're set up really as commodity systems in which the cotton gets mixed. Literally, when you go to the store now and buy a hamburger, we now have country of origin labeling laws in the U.S., and you will see if you look at your meat that you take home tonight, it may have four countries that your burger meat came from. So we have massive commodity markets that are mixing, that are changing overnight due to currency changes, to political controversy changes, to arbitrage in risk and price and delivery that these complex supply chains work in.
3: So you mentioned in your article that there are actually some disincentives out there for these companies to look at their supply chains so closely. What are some of the reasons they might not want to do that?
0: Well, a number of these environmental and health and social issues, they have been what economists called externalized. They are not in the full price or the full calculation of the production of the products that we buy and these companies sell. So the first big disincentive is that many companies have essentially benefited from a system that externalizes the cost of water use in China or the cost of pollution in El Salvador, or the cost of natural resource extraction in Indonesia. So they actually have a financial incentive to not really account for the carbon and the water and the waste and the toxics in their supply chains.
3: What's pushing companies that have maybe an invested interest in not participating in this? What's pushing them to get involved in analyzing their supply chains and looking at it from a sustainability viewpoint?
0: The smart companies are seeing two things. Regulation is coming. There is movement towards pricing and regulating carbon and water and these other issues. And so the smart companies want to get ahead of that and begin to do it themselves. And the public is increasingly demanding it. Transparency is coming to these supply chains where it will be possible for consumers, for NGOs, for stakeholders to see these impacts and to demand more information on them. So companies gradually are expanding what matters to them.
3: Okay. Well, so let's talk about some of the solutions to the problems of figuring out where these things come from and how to monitor them. What are some of the solutions that have been proposed?
0: The kind of leading scientific method for evaluating these full supply chain impacts is a technique called life cycle analysis. And that's something that has been developing for the last 20 or so years around the world. This is basically a methodology for identifying what matters most. What are the hot spots in the supply chain? How do you evaluate impacts to long-term ecosystems, climate change, ozone depletion, et cetera, but also short-term acute impacts on local water pollution or local air pollution or local worker health issues? So life cycle assessment is really the science of bringing together and measuring and evaluating and normalizing these different type of impacts so you can get a single measure of overall impacts and where the hot spots really are. Life cycle assessment, though, is still quite complex, it's quite data intensive, and quite costly for companies to do. So a number of initiatives have emerged in the last 5 years, really to allow for faster, less data intensive evaluation of supply chains and of products. So one area of that is called footprinting, simplified methods to try to get this quicker sense of where are the hot spots in your supply chain. What are the biggest impacts that you should focus on first to try to bring down your main environmental impacts or health impacts or social impacts, et cetera. And we're seeing more and more scorecarding techniques, disclosure strategies, simplified sustainability assessment tools.
3: Mm-hmm. And so once all this information is categorized or obtained, what are the big benefits that we're going to see that could come out of this, all information awareness that might be on the horizon?
0: We see major impacts of consumer choices, of consumption, from the automobiles

0: towards less environmentally damaging, less toxic, less sweatshops. Also, huge opportunities for companies to identify win-win opportunities in their supply chain. Can lower costs, lower risks in the supply chain, increase their kind of control and management of their supply chain so they're going to have better products that are less damaging to the environment. So there's the potential here of really transforming entire systems of production and consumption to be much more sustainable, much more healthy, producing products that meet people's needs without the damaging environmental social health impacts.
1: Dara, thank you so much for talking with me.
0: Thank you very much.
1: Dara O'Rourke writes about the science of sustainable supply chains as part of a special issue on rethinking global supply chains. You can read his article and more at www.sciencemag.org/special/supply. Now we have David Grimm, the editor for our daily news site. He's here to talk about some recent online stories. I'm Sarah Crespi. First up, we have another story on the fate of plastic. Last week, we talked about tiny plastic fragments trapped in Arctic ice. This week, we've learned of a new destination for these polymers. So, Dave, where has the plastic been turning up now?
2: Well, this plastic is actually turning into rocks, and these plastic rocks are being found on the shores of some Hawaiian beaches and actually some other places in the world as well. This type of plastic is actually known as a plasticlomerate, which is my new favorite word. And it's not just plastic. It's plastic, volcanic rock, beach sand, seashells, corals, and maybe some other stuff mixed in. So this is not just one solid material. It's sort of a Frankenstein-type stone we're talking about.
1: So how do these little conglomerates actually form?
2: They suspect that it's forming when people are camping or fishing. They build campfires. Plastic melts in the fire, and then it gloms on to whatever else is nearby, sand, rocks, coral, whatever. But it can also form via forest fires or lava flow. Basically, anytime you have something very hot and you have plastic in the area, and because there's so much plastic anyways, we're predicted to have created 6 billion metric tons of plastic since 1950, enough to coat the entire planet in plastic wrap. So there's certainly enough plastic around to form these plastic agglomerates. And when you've got the plastic and you've got the heat, these things seem to be created.
1: Do they all just float around and end up on the beaches? I think the ones they reported here were found in Hawaii.
2: Well, the researchers suspect these are also falling to the bottom of the ocean because when they're combined with other rocks and heavy materials, they are very heavy. And that's a concern because it means that these rocks could actually become part of the fossil or the geologic record. So in hundreds, thousands, millions of years, when whatever lives on this planet digs some of this stuff up, they may see this layer of rock that actually has maybe melted toothbrushes, melted plastic bottles in it. That's going to look a lot different from all the other rocks in the geologic record.
1: Next up, we have a story on the predictability of science careers. For scientists who work in biomedicine, the chance at leading a lab, becoming the grant-getting primary investigator, is a big goal, but the chances are actually pretty slim. Now, there's research into these researchers that claims to predict scientists' fate. So, Dave, can we start with how they assembled this data?
2: Well, the researchers looked at 23 million abstracts on PubMed, which is this massive online database of scientific papers. And they combed through author names and they combed through journals and impact factors, which is a measure of how theoretically important a journal is by how much the papers in that journal are cited. They ended up with a list of about 25,000 scientists. And then they looked at things like how successful were these scientists and how did that success tie to the types of publications they had and the number of publications they had.
1: So they had a ton of data both on publication record and also these other variables about what their lab is like and that kind of thing. What kind of patterns did they see once they looked at all the data?
2: We saw a couple of interesting patterns. One was that the first few years of a researcher's papers were enough to predict who would become a principal investigator, so a leader of a lab. But one of the most fascinating things the researchers said was that later in a career, the number of publications was actually potentially more important than the quality of the publications. That researchers that had a large number of publications in low-ranking journals seemed to be doing as well as those that just got a few publications in high-ranking journals, which was a surprise to the team.
1: Is this really enough information to make an individual judgment on a single person's career? I'm saying this because there's a tool on the site that lets you

0: actually try this out for yourself.
1: There is a tool on the site. You can actually go to the website and plug in some variables and see how successful you're going to be as a PI based on your publication record. What it does tell us is something we kind of already suspected, which is that impact factor, the quality of the journal you publish in, is still the strongest predictor of how successful you're going to be as an academic investigator. And that's not actually something that a lot of scientists are crazy about. They think there should be other factors in academic success. Studies like this may prompt some people to rethink just how we evaluate potential academic candidates.
0: Lastly, we have a story on those famous tree huggers, koalas. As you may well know, koalas only eat the leaves of one kind of eucalyptus tree, but researchers have noticed them clinging to other types of trees. We may now know why this is, but first, Dave, can you tell us some theories on why these koalas were cheating on the eucalyptus tree?
1: So they were cheating on eucalyptus trees with acacia trees, and you wouldn't suspect them to hang out on acacias because koalas can survive completely on eucalyptus trees. They eat the leaves. They can get even moisture from the eucalyptus. So researchers have always been a little bit puzzled about why they'd be hanging out on acacias in the first place. Some theories have been maybe there's more shade there. Maybe acacias grow in places that are a little bit cooler. And especially in Australia, the summers can get incredibly hot. So perhaps the koalas are just looking for a way to cool off.
0: And so for this research, they actually started out by measuring the temperature using a tiny little weather station in and around trees. But then they turned to look into the infrared. What were they able to see?
1: They did some thermal imaging. There's actually a very cool picture. If you've probably seen a lot of pictures of koalas on trees, you've never seen a picture like this. There's a pretty cool thermal image of a koala on an acacia tree. And what they found was actually they were kind of right. The koalas are hanging out on the acacias to cool off, but it's not because the acacias are shadier or because there tends to be cooler weather around the acacias. It's actually because the trees themselves are cooler. They can actually be 7 degrees colder than the surrounding environment, whereas eucalyptus trees only get about 2 degrees colder than the surrounding environment.
0: So it's worth it energy-wise for the koala to come on down a eucalyptus, go over to an acacia, and get up there because it helps them regulate their temperature?
1: Exactly. Especially if it's a hot day, it is definitely worth it for them to do this.
0: So does this mean that koalas actually do need other kinds of trees besides the eucalyptus?
1: They do. I mean, if we're talking about their survival, survival is not just about what you eat. It's how you make it through the day. And the acacias really seem to be helping the koalas do that. And it also suggests when we think about conservation for these animals, we can't just think about their diet. We have to think about their environment and the types of trees they have access to.
0: Okay. So what else is on the site this week, Dave?
1: Well, Sarah, we've got a story about how tweaking the immune system could help us fight obesity and diabetes. Also a story about new insights into how the moon formed. For Science Insider, our policy blog, we've got a breaking story about how the researcher behind two very controversial stem cell papers has agreed to retract them. Also a story about how patents are faring in the U.S. Supreme Court. So be sure to check out all these stories on the site.
0: Thanks, Dave.
1: Thanks, Sarah.
0: David Grimm is the editor for our online daily news site. I'm Sarah Crespi. 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And that concludes this edition of the Science Podcast. 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Jeffrey Cook composed the music. I'm Sarah Crespi. 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
4: From Feature Story News in New Delhi, I'm Neha Punia. The U.S. has attacked Iran after the country's Revolutionary Guard fired multiple ballistic missiles at American military installations in Jordan. The attack shattered a multi-day pause in fighting and came as U.S. and Saudi fighter jets launched joint strikes against Iran-aligned militia targets in Iraq. Tehran says it does not seek escalation, but the conflict is now drawing in new countries across the region. Jagrati Dave has more.
5: There were always fears that this war would widen across the region, and this appears to be the first indication of that fear coming true with those joint US-Saudi Arabian strikes on Iran-backed groups in Iraq. You've heard from US Central Command issuing a statement on social media about the strikes, that they were joint airstrikes conducted by US and Saudi Arabian aircraft against logistics and weapons sites in eastern Iraq, saying that this was in response to Iran targeting its proxies in Iraq to target US forces and Saudi Arabian energy infrastructure. And the US Central Command urges Iran and its groups, the groups that it backs, to stop its activities if it doesn't want to see further reprisals.
4: The US Federal Reserve has left rates unchanged, and this decision to hold rates initially raised hopes of a recovery, but heavy selling returned in the final minutes of trading on Wednesday. Fed Chairman Kevin Warsh gave little indication of where interest rates are headed, while stressing the central bank would take whatever steps are needed to curb inflation. Mitch McCann has more.
6: On one hand, Kevin Warsh said that the Fed would not provide hints on where rate policy is going to go in the coming months, but he said they would take the necessary steps to reach that 2% target that they haven't reached now for about 5 years. He said he understands the desire for rolling forecasts and rolling commentary, but he said we need to observe market reaction to the developments, direct and unfiltered. So Kevin Warsh there really not, you know, making any indication, I think, around where things might be headed in the short term.
4: The death toll from a major earthquake in Japan has now climbed to 28, and residents are now dealing with aftershocks in sweltering summer temperatures.
7: Rescuers are still working to try to find any survivors, including at a shopping center, one of the worst hit buildings where a portion of the second floor collapsed. It remains unclear the number of those missing. Thousands of displaced residents are now staying in evacuation centers, and experts say the challenge is to keep them cool and hydrated as the region battles sweltering heat. Some homes are still without power, and aid organizations say getting water to the vulnerable is a priority. Temperatures could reach 39 degrees Celsius in the coming days. Laura Westbrook, Hong Kong.
4: From Bureaus Worldwide, this is FSN.
8: With FSN Spotlight, I'm Simon Marks. With more today from Nate Swanson, the fired US government official who was involved in negotiations with Iran before he published an article accurately predicting that the regime would not capitulate to American force and would instead exploit its control over the Strait of Hormuz. He was shown the door by the Trump administration days before the February war began. Today, who is advising the US president?
9: This is unique, you know, a unique situation where the president has just much more day-to-day involvement than any of his predecessors on all areas of decision-making. But those around him is pretty narrow, right? This is not a bottom-up system where you have a normal bureaucracy working through a working level to deputies, to principals, to go to the president. I mean, you basically have a few select cabinet principals who are advising him. You know, Marco Rubio is obviously there, J.D. Vance, and you have the president's son-in-law, Kushner, and Witkoff. And maybe, you know, Hegseth on military matters, but it's really small. The room, I think, is significantly smaller than anything I've ever seen before. And if Trump wants a really small room of advisors, that's okay. But, you know, ultimately you got to be judged on the results. And the results of the Iran war are, you know, I think a failure.
8: Mr. Swanson spoke to Foreign Policy magazine. Tomorrow, what he thinks President Trump wants from the conflict. With FSN Spotlight, I'm Simon Marks.
4: The main news again. U.S. attacks Iran after the country's Revolutionary Guard fired multiple ballistic missiles at American military installations in Jordan. The attack has shattered a multi-day pause in fighting. Tehran says it does not seek escalation, but the conflict is now drawing in new countries across the region. The death toll from a major earthquake in Japan has climbed to 28 as the search for those still trapped inside a badly damaged shopping mall continues. And that is the latest feature story news. Neha Punia reporting.
0: Ever notice when you have a baby, everyone seems to give you advice? From your mother-in-law,
10: don't you know you can't take that baby out in the rain today? And where is her hat? to your own parents.
11: You should take the baby outside every day, even in the rain.
10: To your friends.
12: You have got to get this diaper cream. It is so much better than the one you've been using.
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16: 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I'm the director of the Science Working Group at Radio Newark. 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
18: I hate that I'm good. The Monday Morning Memo for September 16th, 2013. I hate that I'm good at writing direct response ads. You know the ads I'm talking about. The ones that sell you something you don't really want or need. 20 years ago, Woody and I bought Melrose necklaces at $11 and sold them by the wheelbarrow load at $99 a piece. You couldn't comparison shop our Melrose necklace because we completely made up that name. Other stores called them Y necklaces and sold them for $20. You'll laugh when I tell you how we came up with Melrose. Richard and I sold enough gold-plated 12-inch natural American Beauty roses in lead crystal vases to carpet the runway at Chicago O'Hare. Sean and I sold so many love loops with tiny little diamonds glittering and twinkling and sparkling in the sun that we wiped out the global stockpile of a worldwide manufacturer with just 4 days of advertising. Brian and I increased the call count of his nationwide service business by 5 times the percentage he had hoped for in 2012. The secret? A direct response ad that clearly named and framed the felt need. In another service business, Casey and I have convinced 16,000 people to buy an ounce of prevention for $20 a month. Do the math, and you'll see an income approaching $4 million a year. There, I've confessed. Strangely, I don't feel any better. Yes, I'm good at writing direct response ads. No, I won't write one for you. But I'll cheerfully teach you how to do it.
19: Why don't you like writing them? It sounds exciting.
18: Direct response ads are addictive.
19: But they make a lot of money, don't they?
18: Sure they do.
19: So, who gets addicted?
18: The advertiser.
19: And that's a problem because...
18: The longer you run a direct response ad, the less well it works. Take a look, and you'll see that every successful direct response ad ever written has ultimately been abandoned. Every one of them. But the success generated by direct response ads quickly becomes, in the mind of the advertiser, a God-given right. Yesterday's miraculous response becomes the minimum the ad writer must now exceed. And if you exceed yesterday's miracle by only a small amount, well...
20: You're losing your edge.
18: That's no way for an ad writer to live. Especially if you're lazy like me. Please don't think I'm whining. I'm not. I choose my clients carefully. The men and women for whom I write direct response ads are gifted with long time horizons. They're not susceptible to direct response addiction. This allows me to use promotional direct response ads to generate first-time traffic. A direct response ad bridges the psychological canyon that exists in the mind of your customer. When your ad falls short, they land in the bottom of the canyon and don't make it into your store. If you do what I'll teach you, those customers will land safely on your side of the canyon where you'll be waiting for them with a hearty handshake and a happy welcome home. Give those new customers a glowing first experience and they'll come back to you again and again. Today's memo is both an invitation and a warning. I'm going to teach a workshop on direct response ad writing, and you're invited to register for it. The warning is this. You will probably leave this class and immediately overuse what I've taught you. If addiction was easily resisted, it wouldn't be called addiction. Direct response ads are something Americans do better than anyone else, and in my opinion, Texans do it best of all. This workshop's going to be held at Wizard Academy in Austin, Texas, the school for the imaginative, the courageous, and the ambitious. Here's what you'll learn.
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18: Can everything be sold with a direct response ad?
20: How to craft your message.
18: How to end, where to begin, what to leave out. And then we'll brainstorm all the possible ways your message might be delivered. In other words, we'll discuss media options. And then we'll laugh and drink some wine. As a bonus, and this is huge, I'll teach you how to recruit exceptional employees with extraordinarily seductive direct response classified ads. Now, Wizard of Ads partners already know how to craft these miracles, and not all of them are as lazy and self-accommodating as me. Here's an email Jeff Sexton received from one of his clients recently.
21: Here's what happened. The day it came out, I had 18 phone calls. 9 of them made appointments. The other 9 were Medicare, and I don't take that insurance for a lot of reasons. Over the past 3 weeks, I've continued to have at least 3 new patients a week. I placed the vertical ad in the Healthy Idaho magazine and contracted to have it run 6 times. Bottom line is I have already paid for the ad for the year with the revenue I have generated from the first month. Thanks for your help. I hope you are enjoying this transition to summer. We're staying home for most of it, and my focus is to get my golf score into double digits.
18: Yes, you're right. I've been using in this memo some of the techniques I'm going to teach you when you take your seat in the workshop. You're going to leave Austin with ads you've written, and you're going to be wiggling with excitement like a puppy. Please don't wet the carpet. Gosh, that was tacky. I wish I could take it back. Here's how I'll make it up to you. I'll show you the direct response ad Jeff Sexton wrote for his client, a family nurse practitioner. Just go to MondayMorningMemo.com and look for the memo in the archives for September 16th, 2013. Come to Austin, and I'll teach you things that are illegal in 7 states and under investigation in 19 more. Okay, I made that bit up. None of this stuff is illegal. It's just addictive. Roy H. Williams.
22: P.S. Now, to see that ad that Jeff Sexton wrote for his client, just scroll down the memo until you see a link that says that ad Jeff Sexton wrote for his client, and that'll take you to a page where you can take a look at that ad. Also, if you scroll down just a bit further, there'll be a link that says Come to Austin, and that'll take you to the course description for the upcoming class on how to write direct response ads, and we'll get you started on how to register for that class. Healthcare is changing, and everyone from accountants to real estate agents can claim a big slice of the healthcare pie if they know where the opportunities lie. Arlen Myers is an MD, an MBA, and the president of the Society of Physician Entrepreneurs, a global organization that encourages people like you and me to roll up their sleeves and create profitable businesses. Listen in as Dr. Myers tells all to Dean Rothbart at MondayMorningRadio.com.
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0: This week, the compound that keeps us smelling fresh and fragrant for longer. Sniffing out the chemistry is Josh Howdigo.
25: Muscone, as you might have guessed, is the molecule behind the smell of musk. I tend to associate musk with the sort of talc my mum usually buys my grandparents for Christmas, but don't let that put you off. Parfumiers usually describe an authentic musk smell as sensuous and intense, so not normally terms that one would associate with an elderly relative. However, musky notes do turn up in a whole range of perfumes, including Chanel No. 5, so it's not just cheap talcum powder that we should associate with this molecule. To understand why muscone is such a widely used odorant in perfumes, let's take a look at its chemical structure. This molecule has a fascinating, if not particularly complex, structure. It is a ring of 15 carbons containing a carbonyl group with a methyl group at the alpha position, that is, next to the carbon oil. What's interesting about it is the size of that ring. At 15 carbons long, the molecular weight is 224, which, for a smelly molecule, is really very big. To be smelly, a molecule has to be able to evaporate easily, so that it can waft up and into our noses. The general rule is that the larger a molecule is, the less volatile it is. But if all the perfume evaporated as soon as you sprayed it on, you'd feel a bit short-changed when you arrived at your date or business meeting smelling fairly normal. So to get a perfume right, the designers need to perfect the mix between molecules which evaporate quickly, the so-called top notes, and those which linger a little longer, the middle and bottom notes. Muscone's large size and relatively low volatility make it an excellent bottom note, and it also acts as a fixative, helping to trap some of the other, lighter molecules in the perfume, meaning that you can smell them, too, for longer. The problem with muscone is where to get it from. Traditionally, it was collected by hunters of Asian musk deer. These animals have glands that secrete the substance, and one deer would yield about 25 grams of dried musk glands, which could be used to infuse perfumes. As an aside, the civet cat also produces a molecule, which we call civetone, and this has a very similar chemical structure and smell to muscone. These days, civet cats are fed coffee beans. These pass through the cat without being digested. En route, they are infused with civetone, and then excreted. After a thorough cleaning, of course, the beans will make a delicious-smelling coffee, which connoisseurs buy for £25 a cup. But back to muscone. Getting hold of this precious molecule by slaughtering deer is ethically questionable and certainly inefficient. So chemists have tried to do what chemists do best, and that is to find a way to synthesise this natural product quickly and cheaply. But this is no easy task. As a perfume, muscone's ring size is its most crucial asset, but when it comes to synthesis, it causes all sorts of problems. And the main obstacle is entropy. At some stage in the synthesis, a 15-carbon-long chain will have to fold around on itself and react at both ends simultaneously, and persuading such a large molecule to perform this contortion is very hard to do. Chemists have done it, however, starting with another smelly molecule, citronellol. That's the molecule which you can use to keep midges away when you're out camping. Chemists use citronellol to synthesise a 17-carbon chain with double bonds at both ends. Then, using the catalyst that won Robert Grubbs his Nobel Prize, the ends come together and react, spitting out the extra two carbons as ethylene gas. However, this synthesis is time-consuming, and Grubbs' catalysts are made from expensive ruthenium. So in practice, most contemporary perfumes actually use molecules that smell like muscone, but don't come from musk deer, and in fact, don't even look like muscone. In the late 1880s, scientists were interested in making new, more powerful versions of TNT. One such scientist, Albert Bauer, synthesised a molecule which, although disappointingly poor as an explosive, just happened to smell quite a lot like muscone. Bauer's nitro musks, as they became known, were used extensively in perfumes until the middle of the 20th century. However, it was eventually realised that they are environmentally persistent, so they're not used anymore. Today, it's the synthetic compound galaxolide that gets used, which smells like musk, but again has a very different structure. Either that, or ambretolide, which is structurally very similar to civetone.
1: At the tone, we've reached the top of the hour. WIZULP Newark.
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6: Hi, this is Dave Zanotti. 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
4: You know, we've been at this a long time, and we're grateful to have the privilege. 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And even at that, you still had a disc. And now, of course, everything is electronic sound files. And by God's grace, we're talking to a lot more people than we ever thought we'd even have a chance to. And we're very happy about that. I'll tell you something we're really, really thankful for is the ability to log on at thepublicsquare.com and gain access to a library of these broadcasts with some simply amazing guests that come and visit and share with us and think together with us and talk together. 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You'll find some leading comedians like Michael Jr. You'll find Laura Hillenbrand, author of the book Unbroken, which began the whole Louis Zamperini story here in our country. You'll find people like Alan and Lisa Robertson and Daryl and Stevie Waltrip, and stories of Americans and people all around the world who care about good government, who care about a true concept of principle in our civic government, whose life stories are a struggle on how they walk out their faith in a real world with real answers. 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And sometimes we don't have it, but I'll tell you what we do have. We have your voice. And when you share this program with someone else, it makes a tremendous difference. 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
6: In September, 18 teenagers from around the world came to Google's Mountain View, California headquarters to compete in the final round of the 2013 Google Science Fair. They were selected in an online competition that drew thousands of entries from more than 120 countries. The winner, Eric Chen from San Diego, California, created a computer model of a key protein in the flu virus, and then used that model to screen chemical compounds to find ones that could potentially be used to fight the virus. Chen received $50,000 in scholarship money and a trip to the Galapagos. But the Google Science Fair isn't just about the winner. It's about kids all over the world opening their eyes to problems around them and turning to science to find solutions. I'm Tekla Perry, and I'm at the 2013 Google Science Fair in Mountain View, California. This is the third of what has become an annual competition that starts out online and finishes here at Google headquarters. One of this year's judges, Mary Lou Jepson, head of the display division of Google X, explains how Google's process is different from the typical science fair circuit.
7: This one's different because it's online. So, you know, talent is universal, one mind per person, but opportunity isn't. If there's not a science fair in your local regional area, you can't really compete. This is online. This is, you can fill out basically, you know, what's the problem, what do you propose as the solution, how are you going about it, what did you find out, what are your results, what are your conclusions, and you can put that all online in videos, and pictures, and so forth, so that you can create a conversation with a community of students and also of scientists and engineers.
6: Although they came from all over the world, the finalists had one thing in common. They had opened their eyes to what was happening around them, saw problems, and looked for solutions. Take Haralampos Ioannou.
8: So, hello, I'm Haralampos Ioannou. I'm from Greece, and I am 18 years old. You know, I saw my grandmother one day trying to grasp the television remote control, and the remote control was sliding for her fingers. And I asked myself, how can I solve such a problem?
6: He built a glove that senses motion and instantly uses built-in motors to give the hand muscles a boost.
8: It's an exoskeleton glove that enhances and supports the strength of the human palm. It's for people who suffer from upper hand disability, who can move even slightly their fingers, but they don't have the proper amount of grasping force in order to handle everyday objects and devices.
6: The first prototype took him 2.5 years to put together. For version 2, he turned to 3D printing. This time, it took just 6 months to design, 4 hours to manufacture, and cost just 100 euros. He just graduated high school and is now looking to mass produce the glove. Then there's Elif Bilgin.
9: Hi, I'm Elif Bilgin, and I'm from Istanbul, Turkey.
6: Bilgin found her problem while gazing at the Bosphorus.
9: In Istanbul, we have the Bosphorus, and the Bosphorus is such a beautiful place. It has the sea and, like, such a beautiful view. And then you come in closer and look down at the sea, and you can see plastic bottles and plastic bags floating. And I was really disturbed by this problem we had, and I wanted to figure out the solution to this problem. While I was researching the topic of bioplastics, I found out that in the University of Southampton, they could actually make plastics out of potatoes by extracting the starch in them and then actually using it. And I wanted to use something that we didn't consume, perhaps of organic waste material. And it was then I started to research the topic of fruit peels and everything. So the banana peel was the first and last fruit peel I tried, because it is a really thick peel and it also contains a lot of starch in it. So this makes it the perfect candidate to make bioplastics out of it.
6: Getting from concept to reality took a while.
9: For 2 years, I conducted 12 trials. The first 10 failed, and the last two were the only ones that were successful. You dip the peel in a solution, which is a preservative, so it keeps it from decaying. And afterwards, you boil it, puree it, and then add some chemicals in it so that it breaks down the starch and everything. And then you pour the mixture in a petri dish and bake it.
6: Vinay Kumar is from Sydney, Australia, but his scientific journey started in a traffic jam in India.
10: The inspiration for my project was being stuck in traffic in India, and I saw this emergency vehicle, and it was completely stuck in the traffic, unable to move, and I thought, why was this happening, and how could I solve this problem?
6: He's a high school student, so certain approaches are out of his grasp.
10: I started by using a radar sort of signal, a special frequency signal. However, that didn't work because I didn't have the background in electronics to implement this. And then I also tried using service providers. However, I didn't have access to these service providers, so this model didn't work.
6: He settled on using GPS and Google mapping technology to determine the location of emergency vehicles and an Android app to alert drivers to an emergency vehicle's approach. Compared with the siren, the app gives drivers more detailed information and gives it to them sooner, making it easier to get out of the way. Kumar.
10: What happens is that an emergency vehicle gets its own GPS location. It then updates that location up to a web server on the internet every 2 seconds. And that's on the emergency vehicle's device. Now, on the target vehicle's device, or the drivers on the road's device, what's happening is that they're going up to the same web server and getting the same location statistics on the emergency vehicle's location and destination, because destination is important as it helps to inform the driver's decisions. So once they've got that, the program computes it with audio and visual warnings on Google Maps at 800 meters and 500 meters to pull over for the emergency vehicle.
6: He tested his project on the road and is now looking to contact car manufacturers. He wants to get them to consider including this kind of system in electronic dashboards, where it would activate as needed. Anne Makasinski also found the idea for her project far from home.
11: Hi, I'm Anne Makasinski. I'm from Victoria, British Columbia, Canada, and I'm 15 years old. Today I brought my project, which is called the Hollow Flashlight, where I powered a flashlight solely from the heat of the human hand, no batteries involved. One of my friends in the Philippines, she failed her grade because she didn't have any electricity, she didn't have any light to study with.
6: Makasinski used Peltier tiles, which are solid-state devices that absorb heat and produce electricity. Her prototype costs $25 to assemble, but it will cost a lot less, of course, if it's manufactured in quantity, which might just happen after she refines her design a bit.
11: I'm actually not allowed to say anything about it because I signed a confidential agreement thing.
6: Makasinski and her flashlight won the 15 to 16-year-old age group. Kumar and his early warning signaling system won the 13 to 14-year-old age group. The winner of each age group receives a $25,000 scholarship. Bilgin and her banana peel plastic won the Voters' Choice Award and the $50,000 Scientific American Science in Action Award. Google's Jepsen wishes she could get every finalist, indeed every contestant, a prize or at least a big pat on the back.
12: They're tackling the big problems they see, and they've developed some personal passion to
7: address these problems through things that they've encountered in their lives. And so they've got the fire in the belly for them.
6: Jepson would like to see kids all around the world designing their own science experiments in their homes and schools. She's thinking about how she and other engineers and scientists around the world could help make that happen.
7: Doing science is light years away from reading books about science. I co-founded One Laptop per Child, so this is an area near and dear to my heart on the scale and giving kids another way out. People stop learning, I believe, when they stop asking the question why or why not. And things like the Google Science Fair allow them to continue asking that and getting sort of positive feedback.
6: In Mountain View, California, I'm Tekla Perry.
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14: Hi there, I'm Thane Maynard. British naturalist Alfred Russel Wallace in the mid-19th century documented a biogeographical boundary that separates the fauna of Asia and Australia in the Malay Archipelago. Now known as Wallace's Line, it runs through Indonesia, specifically through the Lombok Strait between Bali and Lombok and the Makassar Strait between Borneo and Sulawesi. The significance of Wallace's Line lies in the stark contrast of species found on either side. To the west of the line, the fauna is predominantly Asian, featuring animals like tigers, elephants, and rhinos. To the east, the fauna is more Australian, including marsupials like kangaroos and possums. This division is due to ancient sea levels and tectonic activity that created deep water barriers, preventing species from crossing and intermingling. Wallace's observations during his travels in the 19th century led to the recognition of this boundary. He noticed that despite the proximity of the islands, the species were remarkably different. This discovery was crucial in the development of biogeography, the study of the distribution of species and ecosystems in geographic space and through geological time.
6: The 90-Second Naturalist is a production of Cincinnati Public Radio and the Cincinnati Zoo, with support from Cincinnati Public Radio members to spread the good news of the natural world.
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16: On today's broadcast, the benchmark Korea Composite Stock Price Index plunges nearly 6%, recording sharp declines for a second consecutive day. At least 18 people are dead and many more remain missing or displaced after a massive earthquake in Japan's Kumamoto Prefecture. And Busan and nearby Yangsan post record high temperatures, while rising sea temperatures along the nation's east coast appear to have driven away some species of dolphins and porpoises. This is KBS World Radio News. I'm Daniel Che. The benchmark Korea Composite Stock Price Index extended its sharp decline for a second consecutive day on Wednesday, plunging nearly 6% and slipping below the 6,000 level. The index shed 360.42 points, or 5.98%, from the previous session to close at 5,663.24. The index opened 1.09% higher at 6,089.11 and briefly rebounded to 6,228.52, but later reversed gains and plunged as low as 5,262.77, down more than 12% at one point. Amid the steep sell-off in local markets, the Korea Exchange activated circuit breakers for both the KOSPI and KOSDAQ markets, suspending trading for 20 minutes, marking the first time both circuit breakers have been activated for two straight days. The KOSDAQ ended 43.17 points, or 6.12% lower, at 662.68, following a 7.72% decline the previous day. SK Hynix has announced record-high operating profit and revenue in the second quarter in the wake of the AI-driven semiconductor supercycle. The company said Wednesday its operating profit in the April to June period is estimated to have jumped more than sixfold year-on-year to reach 60.5 trillion won,
17: or around $41.5 billion, with a profit rate of 76%. The quarterly operating profit surpassed the 47.2 trillion won recorded for all of 2025. Revenue between April and June surged 256.8% on-year to 79.3 trillion won, and net profit expanded more than 13-fold to 93.9 trillion won. But the chipmaker missed market estimates, which had projected an operating profit of 63.6 trillion won, leading its shares to fall almost 10%. An earthquake shook Kumamoto Prefecture on the Japanese island of Kyushu on Tuesday afternoon, killing at least 18 people, injuring at least 62, and forcing more than 8,800 to flee their homes as of Wednesday evening. Rescue efforts are ongoing. Meanwhile, South Korean officials held a meeting to review their own disaster manuals after people in this country reported feeling tremors. Eileen Cahill has more.
18: A 7.1 magnitude earthquake caused an explosion at the Aeon Mall near the Japanese city of Kumamoto on Tuesday, collapsing the second floor and trapping people inside. Rescuers were seen searching for survivors trapped beneath the rubble. Speaking to reporters on Wednesday morning, Japanese Prime Minister Sanae Takaichi called the search a race against time. Even now, there are people waiting to be rescued, and this is a race against time. We'll marshal all available resources on the ground to save and rescue as many people as possible. As of Wednesday evening, 18 people have been confirmed dead across the quake-stricken region, and at least 62 are injured, six of them seriously. More than 8,800 people have been displaced. The Japan Meteorological Agency warned on Tuesday that seismic activity would continue in the area for the next few days. Tremors could be felt as far away as the southeastern coast of South Korea, according to the government here, which has received nearly 800 reports from people who felt the earthquake in the island nation. Considering its close geographical proximity, relevant government agencies in South Korea held a meeting with experts and disaster authorities to review the situation and their own emergency protocols. Eileen Cahill, KBS World Radio News.
17: Afternoon high temperatures in Busan and the nearby city of Yangsan, South Gyeongsang Province, set records on Wednesday by climbing to nearly 40 degrees Celsius. According to the Korea Meteorological Administration's minute-by-minute observation records, Yangsan saw the mercury reach 39.9 degrees at 1:53 p.m. and again at 2:30 p.m. It's the highest figure ever recorded since compilation of related statistics for the city began on December 26, 2008. Yangsan posted its previous record just 3 days ago when its afternoon high was 39.3 degrees. Also on Wednesday, Busan saw an afternoon high of 38.6 degrees, the highest figure recorded since modern weather observations began in the city on April 19, 1904. Some species of dolphins and porpoises appear to have vanished from South Korea's east coast, where they could often be seen swimming in past years. Experts say rising ocean temperatures are driving them away and attracting large sharks in their place. Our Bae Ju-yeon has more.
19: The National Institute of Fisheries says Pacific white-sided dolphins and Dall's porpoises were nowhere to be seen during surveys conducted this March and May off the nation's east coast. The marine mammals had made frequent appearances in similar surveys conducted since 2015, and the Institute's researchers blamed the warm ocean water for their disappearance. Dolphins enjoy cool waters with an average temperature of 11.6 degrees Celsius. However, the Institute found that the average temperature of waters off the East Coast between April and June climbed a full 2 degrees between 2015 and 2024 to approximately 17 degrees. As the white-sided dolphins and Dall's porpoises fade from view, sharks are emerging in their place. The East Sea Fisheries Research Institute under the National Institute of Fisheries says there have been 46 sightings of large sharks along the East Coast so far this year. That's 3.8 times more than the number of large shark sightings in the same period last year. In particular, the warmer waters are attracting shorefin mako sharks, blue sharks, and copper sharks, raising red flags for beach safety because those species can harm humans. The researchers say the root cause is rising ocean temperatures resulting from climate change. Surface water temperatures in the seas surrounding the Korean Peninsula have hovered around 28 degrees this summer. According to the Fisheries Institute, that's an increase of more than 1 degree from the average temperature posted over the past 3 decades. 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
17: The number of babies born in South Korea in May reached over 23,000, marking the highest figure for the month in 7 years, while the death toll also reached a high due to the early heat wave that hit the country. Data released by the Ministry of Data and Statistics on Wednesday showed 23,160 babies were born in May, up 13.6% from a year earlier. The total fertility rate, which represents the average number of children a woman is expected to have in her lifetime, rose by 0.1 from the same month last year to 0.85. While the increase is a positive sign amid the country's demographic crisis, the rate still remains well below the 2.1 births per woman needed for the population to remain stable. The presidential office of Cheongwadae has denied a media report claiming South Korea is considering deploying patrol ships to the Strait of Hormuz. An official at the top office said Wednesday that Cheongwadae hasn't heard anything about patrol ships. The official said the government is mulling ways to contribute to efforts to ensure freedom of navigation in the key waterway by comprehensively taking into consideration the Korean Peninsula's defense readiness and domestic legal procedures. The official stressed that such efforts are nothing new. And that's the news from KBS World Radio's News Center in Seoul. This has been Daniel Cha.
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0: Welcome back, everybody. I'm Rick Pettigrew to bring you our 4 featured news stories from this past week of Archaeologica. Send us feedback on the Archaeology Channel Facebook page or post a message on our social networking site, ArchaeoSeek. 3 folding books or codices in the Aztec style from the first century of Spanish rule in Mexico are now in public ownership and confirmed authentic. Food traces on obsidian pieces from Easter Island point to contact with South America. An incredibly preserved late Bronze Age village in England now is being called Britain's Pompeii. And early Neolithic canoes from a lake bottom in Italy suggest the revolutionary use of sails or double-hulled watercraft. Thanks to everyone for supporting our subscription platform Heritage Broadcasting Service, available at heritagetac.org. We now have hundreds of titles you can binge upon on Roku. 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Again, that link is heritagetac.org. Our tour program, TAC Tours, will continue in 2024 with our tour of megalithic sites in the Brittany region of France. We have only 2 spots remaining. The link to our tour program is at archaeologychannel.org/tours. And now, here's Laura Kennedy with the audio news from Archaeologica. We hope you find this to be a valuable part of your day.
20: Welcome to the audio news from Archaeologica. I'm Laura Kennedy, and these are the headlines in archaeological and historical news for the week of March 17th through the 23rd, 2024. Our first story this week comes from Mexico, where a collection of Aztec documents recording their history is now under public ownership. As reported by Heritage Daily, a private owner previously held the codices of San Andrés Tetepilco, a set of 3 folding books dating to the late 16th to early 17th century. The codices chronicle life in pre-Hispanic Mexica, including the reign of Ixcoatl, the 4th king of Tenochtitlan, the founder of the Aztec Empire. They also depict the arrival of the Spanish, depicting conquistador Hernán Cortés in the armor of a Roman centurion. This collection is one of the mixed codices, which incorporate traditional art and writing in Nahuatl and Spanish, the latter written in the Roman script. The codices were made with natural materials. The paintings were done on amate, a type of paper made from tree bark. And the inks used were made from charcoal, plants, indigo, and multiple shades of ochre. The codices are believed to be a continuation of the Baturini Codex, which depicts the Mexica's migration from the island of Aztlan to the Valley of Mexico, where Tenochtitlan would later be established. A team of archaeologists from the National Institute of Anthropology and History, or INAH, has been working to confirm their authenticity. According to a representative from the institute, their researchers were finally able to gain access to the codices 2 years ago. A team of conservationists and researchers from the National Autonomous University of Mexico Physics Institute studied the composition of the documents and affirmed that they are genuine. From there, INAH worked with a number of companies and individual philanthropists to raise 9.5 million pesos, or about $570,000, for the acquisition. The National Library of Anthropology and History now holds this collection. Next, we go to Rapa Nui, widely known as Easter Island, where a new study indicates that its earliest inhabitants were in contact with South Americans as early as 1,000 years ago. Historically, scientists have debated when Rapa Nui was settled and whether its inhabitants came from Polynesia, South America, or both. Today, a key issue is whether the Polynesian people of the island were ever in contact with the people of South America. As reported by Live Science, the study analyzed food traces left on 20 obsidian blades. A Chilean research team published this study in the journal PLOS ONE. The obsidian blades were originally recovered in 1987 from Anakena, the site of Rapa Nui's earliest known settlement. Anakena was inhabited from about AD 1000 to 1300. Researchers were able to classify 21 of the 46 starch grains they identified. 8 species were present: breadfruit, taro, Tahitian apple, purple yam, achira, sweet potato, ginger, and cassava. Cassava is also referred to as yucca or manioc. Sometimes a single obsidian blade held multiple species, leading the researchers to infer that the tools were used to prepare food in various ways. Achira, sweet potato, and cassava are indigenous to South America, some 3,000 miles from Rapa Nui. They could have been brought to the island only by voyagers coming from South America. This study also marks the earliest known evidence on the island for breadfruit and Tahitian apple, which are essential Polynesian crops today. The earliest Polynesian settlers likely brought them from their homeland when they first arrived. This is also the earliest identification of ginger in remote Oceania, which could have been used as a medicine and a spice. Evidence of yam and taro had previously been identified on Rapa Nui. Ginger, yam, and taro are also likely to have arrived from the east. Oral histories among the Rapa Nui people suggest their ancestors made at least one round-trip journey to South America during the early years of the island's settlement. Animal bones previously confirmed that early settlers ate fish, dolphins, seals, chickens, and rats. However, scientists still need to thoroughly investigate the plant remains. According to Andrea Seelenfreud, study co-author and archaeologist at Chile's Academy of Christian Humanism University, these findings are solid evidence of sustained interactions between South Americans and Polynesian voyagers. However, other researchers caution that the accuracy of the plant identifications in the study needs to be confirmed by more analysis. Our third story takes us to England, where the study of an abandoned Bronze Age village is providing a blueprint of the everyday lives of the inhabitants of its marshy landscape in the Fenland district of the eastern part of the country. As reported by Phys.org, the village's remains are located at Must Farm, an archaeological site in the east of England. The settlement dates to around 850 BC. 8 centuries before the Romans arrived in Britain, making it nearly 3,000 years old. The Cambridge Archaeological Unit began excavating the site in 2015 and has studied thousands of its artifacts in the years since. They published 2 reports detailing their findings. Based on analysis of the remains, the town was less than a year old when a catastrophic fire destroyed it. The buildings and their contents caved into the muddy river running underneath the town. Together, the charring and waterlogging led to exceptional preservation. Some have called the site Britain's Pompeii. The village's river was slow, shallow, and thick with vegetation, cushioning the scorched remains of buildings and objects as they fell. This formed an archaeological mirror of what had stood above, allowing researchers to map the town's layout. Researchers excavated the ruins of five structures, as well as the walkways and fencing. According to the research team, the original settlement was likely twice as big and may have held up to 60 occupants in family units. Unfortunately, quarrying in the 20th century eliminated half of the site. One of the main roundhouses covers nearly 50 square meters of floor space. It appears to have distinct activity zones, similar to rooms in a modern home. Remnants of 9 canoes, hollowed from old tree trunks, were located upstream. The team dated them from across the Bronze Age into the Iron Age, which began in Britain around 800 BC. The team also

0: author and excavation director, the village's inhabitants were confident builders and architects. Their roundhouse roofs were designed to keep the spaces warm, waterproof, and well ventilated. The cause of the fire that destroyed the settlement is unknown. One possibility is that the fire was an accident. According to David Gibson, report co-author and archaeological manager at the Cambridge Archaeological Unit, another possibility is that an attack may have been the cause, since the site's inhabitants never returned for their belongings. Gibson also added that it's likely that settlements like this are waiting to be uncovered across Fenland. Finally, we head to the Mediterranean Sea, where canoes uncovered in a Neolithic village provide insight into the lives of the people who made them. As reported by Heritage Daily, archaeologists from the Spanish National Research Council have published their analyses of these boats. The team proposes that communities used them for travel and trade along the Mediterranean Sea shores more than 7,000 years ago. The canoes were recovered from the submerged Neolithic village of La Marmota, located north of Rome. The archaeological site is 300 meters from the modern lakeshore, 11 meters below the surface. The water and sediment covering the remains protect them from further erosion. Underwater excavation started in 1989, when the first evidence of the site appeared under Lake Bracciano. The last excavation occurred in 2009. Archaeologists found thousands of preserved items, including utensils and heavy-duty tools. The five recovered canoes are currently on display at the Museum of Civilizations in Rome. The team used radiocarbon dating to place them between 5700 and 5100 BC. This makes them the oldest known Neolithic boats in the Mediterranean. People crafted them from hollowed-out trees using four distinct varieties of wood. Although some of the canoes were found in fragments, what remains of their construction still provides insight into the technical knowledge, woodworking skills, and construction abilities of early agricultural and pastoral communities. Specific modifications to the canoes, evidence of reconstruction experiments, and the discovery of stone tools linked to nearby islands indicate that the canoes were strong enough to sail on the sea. Similarities between these canoes and more recent navigation systems indicate that the early Neolithic people made many major advances in transportation over water. They had a high level of technical skill and were adept at working with wood, animal skins, textiles, and more. In particular, the discovery of three T-shaped objects with holes associated with one of the canoes suggests that these people knew how to attach sails or even make double-hulled boats or catamarans. Nothing like this has ever been seen for such an early period. According to the research team, given the findings during previous excavations, a large part of La Marmota may still be unexamined. More preserved canoes might be uncovered in the future. The Marmota canoes offer much insight into how Neolithic farming groups could travel all over Mediterranean Europe and the coasts of Europe and Africa, spreading their revolutionary way of life. That wraps up the news for this week. For more stories and daily news updates, visit Archaeologica on the World Wide Web at archaeologica.org, where all the news is history. 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I'm Laura Kennedy, and I'll see you next week.
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0: This is Scientific American's 60-Second Science. I'm Christopher Intagliata. You've probably heard the financial advice that a diversified portfolio is better in turbulent times. Well, that same wisdom may hold true for our stocks of trees, because ecologists say forests with a diversity of trees are better at weathering drought. The reason?
1: There's a huge difference and a huge diversity of the water transport strategies in trees.
0: William Anderegg is an ecologist at the University of Utah.
1: It's everything from maybe having deeper roots or shallower roots to having these pipes that are incredibly well armored to withstand drought or incredibly weak in the face of drought.
0: Anderegg and his team studied droughts in 40 forests around the world. And the forests with diverse tree populations, with a mix of water management strategies, did better than forests made up of just one or a few species. Could be a couple reasons for that.
1: One is that there are other forces that are acting on the ecosystem at the same time. Other stressors like insect attack or other things they're competing for light or for nutrients. And this is why a more diverse forest is going to be more functional. It'll be more resilient to drought, but maybe also have higher carbon uptake rates over the long term.
0: The second possibility, he says, is that a monoculture of drought-ready trees may look really resilient to drought.
1: Up until the drought is severe enough in which a whole bunch of the trees shut down or even die. And so that really threshold cliff response you would get in a one-species forest, and you may not get in a diverse forest.
0: The full report is in the journal Nature. The lesson for land managers, he says, is that forest restoration efforts following wildfires and disease outbreaks might want to focus on planting a diverse portfolio of tree species, so that even if water plummets, tree stocks will, hopefully, remain stable.
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3: Hi, this is Dave Zanotti. Thanks for joining us today on the Public Square. You know, we've been at this a long time, and we're grateful to have the privilege. I listened back to some of the earliest tapes of this broadcast, and yes, they exist on cassette tape. And then we moved to digital. And even at that, you still had a disc. And now, of course, everything is electronic sound files. And by God's grace, we're talking to a lot more people than we ever thought we'd even have a chance to. And we're very happy about that. I'll tell you something we're really, really thankful for is the ability to log on at thepublicsquare.com and gain access to a library of these broadcasts with some simply amazing guests that come and visit and share with us and think together with us and talk together. 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You'll find some leading comedians like Michael Jr. You'll find Laura Hillenbrand, author of the book Unbroken, which began the whole Louis Zamperini story here in our country. You'll find people like Alan and Lisa Robertson and Daryl and Stevie Waltrip, and stories of Americans and people all around the world who care about good government, who care about a true concept of principle in our civic government, whose life stories are a struggle on how they walk out their faith in a real world with real answers. 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And sometimes we don't have it. 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We have your voice. And when you share this program with someone else, it makes a tremendous difference. 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
5: In September, 18 teenagers from around the world came to Google's Mountain View, California headquarters to compete in the final round of the 2013 Google Science Fair. They were selected in an online competition that drew thousands of entries from more than 120 countries. The winner, Eric Chen from San Diego, California, created a computer model of a key protein in the flu virus, and then used that model to screen chemical compounds to find ones that could potentially be used to fight the virus. Chen received $50,000 in scholarship money and a trip to the Galapagos. But the Google Science Fair isn't just about the winner. It's about kids all over the world opening their eyes to problems around them and turning to science to find solutions. I'm Tekla Perry, and I'm at the 2013 Google Science Fair in Mountain View, California. This is the third of what has become an annual competition that starts out online and finishes here at Google headquarters. One of this year's judges, Mary Lou Jepson, head of the display division of Google X, explains how Google's process is different from the typical science fair circuit.
6: This one's different because it's online. So, you know, talent is universal, one mind per person, but opportunity isn't. If there's not a science fair in your local regional area, you can't really compete. This is online. This is, you can fill out basically, you know, what's the problem, what do you propose as the solution, how are you going about it, what did you find out, what are your results, what are your conclusions, and you can put that all online in videos, and pictures, and so forth, so that you can create a conversation with a community of students and also of scientists and engineers.
5: Although they came from all over the world, the finalists had one thing in common. They had opened their eyes to what was happening around them, saw problems, and looked for solutions. Te Haralampos Ioannou.
7: So, hello, I'm Haralampos Ioannou. I'm from Greece, and I am 18 years old. You know, I saw my grandmother one day trying to grasp the television remote control, and the remote control was sliding for her fingers. And I asked myself, how can I solve such a problem?
5: He built a glove that senses motion and instantly uses built-in motors to give the hand muscles a boost.
7: It's an exoskeleton glove that enhances and supports the strength of the human palm. It's for people who suffer from upper hand disability, who can move even slightly their fingers, but they don't have the proper amount of grasping force in order to handle everyday objects and devices.
5: The first prototype took him 2.5 years to put together. For version 2, he turned to 3D printing. This time, it took just 6 months to design, 4 hours to manufacture, and cost just 100 euros. He just graduated high school and is now looking to mass produce the glove. Then there's Elif Bilgin.
8: Hi, I'm Elif Bilgin, and I'm from Istanbul, Turkey.
5: Bilgin found her problem while gazing at the Bosphorus.
8: In Istanbul, we have the Bosphorus, and the Bosphorus is such a beautiful place. It has the sea and, like, such a beautiful view. And then you come in closer and look down at the sea, and you can see plastic bottles and plastic bags floating. And I was really disturbed by this problem we had, and I wanted to figure out the solution to this problem. While I was researching the topic of bioplastics, I found out that in the University of Southampton, they could actually make plastics out of potatoes by extracting the starch in them and then actually using it. And I wanted to use something that we didn't consume, perhaps of organic waste material. And it was then I started to research the topic of fruit peels and everything. So the banana peel was the first and last fruit peel I tried, because it is a really thick peel and it also contains a lot of starch in it. So this makes it the perfect candidate to make bioplastics out of it.
5: Getting from concept to reality took a while.
8: For 2 years, I conducted 12 trials. The first 10 failed, and the last two were the only ones that were successful. You dip the peel in a solution, which is a preservative, so it keeps it from decaying. And afterwards, you boil it, puree it, and then add some chemicals in it so that it breaks down the starch and everything. And then you pour the mixture in a petri dish and bake it.
5: Vinay Kumar is from Sydney, Australia, but his scientific journey started in a traffic jam in India.
9: The inspiration for my project was being stuck in traffic in India, and I saw this emergency vehicle, and it was completely stuck in the traffic, unable to move, and I thought, why was this happening, and how could I solve this problem?
5: He's a high school student, so certain approaches are out of his grasp.
9: I started by using a radar sort of signal, a special frequency signal. However, that didn't work because I didn't have the background in electronics to implement this. And then I also tried using service providers. However, I didn't have access to these service providers, so this model didn't work.
5: He settled on using GPS and Google mapping technology to determine the location of emergency vehicles and an Android app to alert drivers to an emergency vehicle's approach. Compared with the siren, the app gives drivers more detailed information and gives it to them sooner, making it easier to get out of the way. Kumar.
9: What happens is that an emergency vehicle gets its own GPS location. It then updates that location up to a web server on the internet every 2 seconds. And that's on the emergency vehicle's device. Now, on the target vehicle's device, or the drivers on the road's device, what's happening is that they're going up to the same web server and getting the same location statistics on the emergency vehicle's location and destination, because destination is important as it helps to inform the driver's decisions. So once they've got that, the program computes it with audio and visual warnings on Google Maps at 800 meters and 500 meters to pull over for the emergency vehicle.
5: He tested his project on the road and is now looking to contact car manufacturers. He wants to get them to consider including this kind of system in electronic dashboards, where it would activate as needed. Anne Makasinski also found the idea for her project far from home.
10: Hi, I'm Anne Makasinski. I'm from Victoria, British Columbia, Canada, and I'm 15 years old. Today I brought my project, which is called the Hollow Flashlight, where I powered a flashlight solely from the heat of the human hand, no batteries involved. One of my friends in the Philippines, she failed her grade because she didn't have enough, she didn't have any electricity, she didn't have any light to study with.
5: Makasinski used Peltier tiles, which are solid-state devices that absorb heat and produce electricity. Her prototype costs $25 to assemble, but it will cost a lot less, of course, if it's manufactured in quantity, which might just happen after she refines her design a bit.
10: I'm actually not allowed to say anything about it because I signed a confidential agreement thing.
0: At the tone, we've reached the top of the hour. WIZULP Newark. 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
11: The Public News Service Monday afternoon update. I'm Mike Clifford. Seattle Mayor Katie Wilson is calling it an unbelievable tragedy, a horrific act of violence. That after three people were killed and four others injured in what police believe was a shootout between a pair of gunmen at a major food festival in Seattle on Sunday night. Assistant Seattle Police Chief Tyrone Davis said one gunman surrendered after being confronted by police while another shooter was being sought after they fled Seattle Center. Four people were injured, including a toddler. They were taken to Harborview Medical Center, the region's top-level trauma center. And as voting rights are under attack nationwide and in Tennessee, thousands of advocates and policymakers are gathering to confront what they call the most aggressive rollback of civil rights protections in decades. The National Urban League's annual conference kicks off Wednesday in Nashville, where they will present the 2026 State of Black America report.
12: Mark H. Moriel with the League says the report reflects on the Voting Rights Act of 1965, but also on the broader threats to justice, equity, and freedom. He emphasizes the findings show a troubling reality of rising unemployment, job losses, and widening housing disparities.
13: And the attack on Black political empowerment could cost us literally hundreds of Black legislative seats over the next few years, in addition to the congressional seats that have already been taken away. These are damaging and difficult times for Black America.
12: Moriel notes the report examines whether the American dream is still within reach for Black communities amid mounting political and economic pressures. Danielle Smith reporting.
11: Next, consumers in the Potomac River Basin are encouraged to limit their water use.
14: Below average rainfall and groundwater supply has put this large watershed in a state of extreme drought to abnormally dry conditions, according to U.S. Drought Monitor. Officials have asked for voluntary water conservation in the Washington metropolitan area. Pat Calvert with American Rivers says data centers, too, need to adhere to preservation practices taking shape around the Commonwealth.
15: We need to preserve our water supply right now by using common sense water conservation measures at the personal level, but I also believe it's at the permitted level. So that includes everybody. Businesses and industries that are using water need to be also held to account.
14: I'm Simone Perez.
11: In rural central Texas, a ride can mean more than getting from one place to another. For seniors, it can mean getting to a doctor, buying groceries, or eating lunch at a senior center. Dana Platz is with CARTS and says the need is particularly acute in rural communities, where transportation can be a major barrier to both health care and social engagement.
16: It works like an Uber. You download the app, but you travel within a small zone of the city limits, but you get a ride within 15 minutes. That's like our most popular service. People love that.
11: The Capital Area Rural Transportation System is offering free CARTS County bus rides for adults age 60 and older. Credit for original reporting on this story goes to Madeline D. Figueredo for the Daily Yonder. This is Public News Service. And the Trump administration is considering a complete or partial reversal of a 20-year federal mineral ban on new oil and gas leases that protect New Mexico's greater Chaco region. And the time for public comment is running out.
17: The Department of the Interior says revoking protections on a land that holds cultural importance for indigenous people could boost oil production by more than 20 million barrels over the next 20 years. The New Mexico Wildlife Federation's Jesse Dubell says despite the importance of oil and gas to New Mexicans' livelihood and the state's economy, some things are priceless.
18: It's really important to understand that there are some places where it is absolutely inappropriate to risk destruction of sacred sites for the idea that there might be some amount of oil and gas underneath that mineral estate.
17: The public has until this Wednesday to comment online through the Bureau of Land Management's NEPA webpage. I'm Roz Brown.
11: Nebraska's two largest cities are making it easier for homeowners to add accessory dwelling units, or ADUs, to their properties.
19: Often called mother-in-law suites or backyard cottages, ADUs are independent living spaces with their own entrance, bathroom, and cooking area. The units allow older adults to live near family while maintaining their independence. AARP Nebraska State Director Todd Stubendeck says modern zoning has largely pushed these units out of existence or made them too difficult to build, so his organization began supporting solutions.
20: In 2024, we supported efforts in Omaha, and Lincoln has followed suit here this year to ease those zoning restrictions and make it easier for folks to build those.
19: The units remain limited to one bedroom and no more than 800 square feet or 40% of the primary home, whichever is smaller. Under Lincoln's rules, ADUs must also share utilities with the main home and require an additional parking space. The property owner must live on site, and deed restrictions may apply. Crystal Blair reporting.
11: Finally, California is home to 9 national parks. A new poll finds Americans are united on protecting wildlife in these settings.
21: Park advocates say the Trump administration's management strategy run counter to public opinion. Conservationists say there's plenty of common ground between Americans and hunters in safeguarding public lands. Bart Melton is with the National Parks Conservation Association, which commissioned the poll. He says the results show broad agreement.
22: Across 5 major national park wildlife issues involving hunting, energy development, endangered species recovery, there is broad bipartisan public support for national park wildlife. Honestly, at a time when we're told we're divided, it's great to see just how united we are.
21: I'm Tramell Gomes.
11: This is Mike Clifford. Thank you for starting your week with Public News Service. 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
24: This is Bird Note. At midday, it might seem like the birds that were so active in the morning have gone silent, maybe even vanished. But there are some birds that, much like people, rally in the afternoon.

0: Noon, offering a second chance to see and hear them. Cormorants are sleek water birds that dive for fish. There are cormorant species found all over the world. The double-crested cormorant is the most common in North America. During the summer breeding season, this species has two peak times for hunting. The first around 9 a.m. and the second around 3 p.m. So if you're out in the afternoon, you might find a cormorant hard at work diving for fish. Cormorants don't spend most of their time looking for food, though. They catch their prey efficiently, letting them spend most of their day loafing around, drying their feathers in the sun, and croaking at their neighbors. Sounds like an ideal day for many human anglers, too. Reel in a few fish, then kick back and relax. For Bird Note, I'm Ariana Rimmel. Bird Note is grateful to former board member and photographer extraordinaire Owen Deutsch and his wife Rona Talcott for their strong support over the years.
1: This is the Engines of Our Ingenuity, made possible by the friends of KUHF Houston.
2: Today, a great city and a great civilization in the African forests. The University of Houston's College of Engineering presents this series about the machines that make our civilization run and the people whose ingenuity created them. The nation of Zimbabwe takes its name from an ancient masonry city called Great Zimbabwe. It's near Yanda, once called Fort Victoria. The bleached bones of this city tell us much about medieval African civilization. The ruins run for almost a mile. They weave about a cliff face and down into the valley below. These fine masonry husks were once buildings that served many functions. The center is the so-called Great Enclosure. It's the structure that was called a Zimbabwe. It's an outdoor amphitheater or temple. We walk the winding stone paths of the city through walls of beautifully set unmortared stone. We see what Europeans want to call an acropolis. We see dwellings. We're astonished at the reach of this empty city. It goes on and on. Carbon dating tells us more. Iron Age Rhodesians began the city after 200 A.D. Then they abandoned it until the 9th or 10th century. The masonry went up in the 11th century, just before the Gothic cathedrals in Europe. The city lasted until colonialism and slavers had splintered African civilization. People still lived there 200 years ago. White souvenir hunters found Great Zimbabwe in the late 19th century. They savaged the place. We've had to reconstruct much of what we know from stolen relics in the museums of Europe and South Africa. The city was a great and peaceful trading center. We find no military fortifications. Here was art from all over the world. Ming celadon, Nanking porcelain, Persian faience, and Arab glass. But the native art arrests our eye. Sculpture in soapstone and schist, objects of copper, iron, and gold. Then, an even greater surprise. We move off into the forests of Rhodesia, Botswana, and even South Africa. What do we find? Great Zimbabwe is only one of hundreds of abandoned Zimbabwes. This city was once the rule. It wasn't the exception at all. The Shona people, who built the Zimbabwes, practiced a highly personal familial religion. Each Shona chieftain had a holy Zimbabwe. Tribal representatives gathered in them to hear their ancestors' spirits. So we gaze upon civilization of the highest order here. We see centers for art, dance, and human concourse. This and the other Zimbabwes remind us how little we've seen of Africa when we've only expected to see jungle. I'm John Leanhart at the University of Houston, where we're interested in the way inventive minds work.

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1: Today is July 30th on Tidbits in Time, a fascinating day. Stay with me to hear about Parkinson's Law for Bureaucracies. We'll tell you a viral trend in book publishing. Remember when an infamous union boss went missing? And tell you something you didn't know about Henry Ford on his birthday. All that plus we'll do our daily calisthenics with the flowers and trees. Tidbits in Time is next, so get out your yoga mat and be ready to stretch. July 30th, 1909, Cyril Northcote Parkinson was born at Barnard Castle, County Durham, England. He became famous for his best-selling book, Parkinson's Law, the main premise of which states that in bureaucratic organizations, the work expands so as to fill the time available for its completion. Not a bad observation, really, and a concept familiar to most everyone. Thwarting this law is simple, by merely setting tight deadlines and then being disciplined in hitting them. Procrastinators, take note. Speaking of books, it was on July 30th, 1935 that the first paperback book was published by Penguin Books in England. Buoyed by an initial order of 63,000 by Woolworth, some 1 million Penguins were published within 10 months after the company was founded. Some of the first 10 Penguin books were authored by Ernest Hemingway, Dorothy L. Sayers, and Agatha Christie. Part of the success of the line was because of the cheap price at sixpence each. July 30th, 1975, 62-year-old James Riddle Jimmy Hoffa, former president of the Teamsters Union, went to lunch for a peace meeting with two mafia leaders at the Maccas Red Fox restaurant in suburban Detroit, Michigan, but he never came home. He was seen getting into a car with several other men at about 2:45 that afternoon, but he completely vanished thereafter. Years of investigations came to no definite conclusions, but he was declared legally dead 7 years later. July 30th, 1863, Henry Ford was born in Dearborn, Michigan. The balance of power in World War II was shifted by America's production. The aircraft industry had been building the B-24 Liberator bomber at an impressive pace of one a day. When Henry Ford got the contract, his Willow Run plant built one an hour, running 24/7 shifts, pumping out 600 bombers a month. Pilots slept on cots, ready to fly planes hot off the production line to air bases. July 30th, 1932, Walt Disney Productions released the world's first three-strip process Technicolor cartoon through United Artists to theaters everywhere. The silly symphony titled Flowers and Trees was originally intended to be black and white and was already in production, but Disney agreed to try the color experiment and ordered it redone. A bold and risky move that could have bankrupted them because the cartoon went way over budget, the gamble paid off when the short proved wildly popular with audiences.
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2: You look at enough caterpillars, you'll figure out the secrets of the universe, I promise you.
3: They're probably the largest consumers of vegetation in the world, so you'd think they'd be easy to spot, right? Well, no. Today, we'll learn some of the secrets of finding caterpillars. Welcome to Pulse of the Planet Science Diaries, a glimpse of the world of science from the inside. Grant Gentry is a tropical ecologist based at Samford University. He's working with a team of Earthwatch volunteers in Costa Rica looking for caterpillars in the rain.
2: If you're going to look for damage, then you're going to look for the caterpillar. Or if you see, I usually like to look at young leaves. So if you see like half the leaf eaten away,
4: oh yeah,
2: another good thing to look for, right? So another good sign is a sphingid. Sphinx moth, hornworm, hawk moth. Those are all synonyms, like tomato hornworm. It's a good garden pest. The other thing you want to look for is how recent the damage is. So if you look at this, the veins here, they've already turned brown on this leaf, right? And if the edges are brown also, that's old. That party's over. You missed it. Very often, they'll eat and run. So when you see something, when you think something big is on the plant, you want to look under the leaf, of course, that's damaged, and then you want to look at some leaves around it. And then I would suggest looking along the stems and along the trunk, and particularly, but carefully, down around the base of the tree, or even on the stem of an adjacent plant. And very often, you'll find them hiding down there, particularly during the day, and they like to come out at dusk. Some predators just don't see so well right about now.
3: 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I'm Jim Metzner.
4: Hi everyone, this is Melissa McChesney for the Archaeology Channel with another weekly installment of the audio news from Archaeologica. Our stories for this week represent some of the most compelling archaeological research taking place right now all around the world. Archaeologists may have discovered the oldest example of rock art in the Americas, carved into a cave wall in central eastern Brazil. Cambridge archaeologists working in the eastern region of Jordan have uncovered 20,000-year-old hut structures, giving evidence that the hunting and gathering people in the region lived fairly settled lives long before the emergence of agriculture. In Mexico, the restoration of a Mayan site has led to the discovery of a 1,000-year-old game board that may have been used for divination. And in the U.S., an archaeologist is speaking out about the non-scientific and even unethical treatment of thousands of artifacts from the site of the Titanic shipwreck in the Atlantic Ocean. This program is brought to you in part by the Turkish Ministry of Culture and Tourism, offering visitors to Turkey a unique experience among archaeological sites representing thousands of years of cultural heritage. Learn more about the wonders of Turkey at goturkey.com. Thanks go also to our supporting members, without whose help we would not be able to present this program. And now, here's Laura Pettigrew with the audio news from Archaeologica. We hope you find this to be a valuable part of your day.
5: Welcome to the audio news from Archaeologica. I'm Laura Pettigrew, and these are the headlines in archaeological and historical news from February 19th to the 25th, 2012. Our first story is from Brazil, where archaeologists have discovered a carving of a stick figure believed to be the earliest example of rock art in the Americas. This new figure could shed new light on when the settlers first arrived in the New World. Archaeologists believe the male figure, carved into a cave in Lapa do Santo in central eastern Brazil, is between 10,000 and 12,000 years old. The figure sports an oversized phallus, leading researchers to nickname him the horny little man. According to Walter Alves Neves, the archaeologist and biological anthropologist leading the team from the University of Sao Paulo in Brazil, the figure shows that about 11,000 years ago, there already was a very diverse manifestation of rock art in South America, so humans probably arrived in the Americas much earlier than previously has been accepted. The figure is about 12 inches tall from head to foot and about 8 inches wide, and is depicted in a squatting position with outstretched arms. The phallus is around 2 inches long, about the same length as the man's left arm. Investigators think the creators of the figure may have used it in some kind of fertility ritual. The engraving appears to be about 10,000 to 12,000 years old, according to radiocarbon dating and other tests of the sediment surrounding the petroglyph. Should the dating prove accurate, it makes the figure the oldest reliably dated example of such engraved rock art found in the Americas. From the same series of caves in which the figure was discovered, researchers also unearthed buried human remains, tools made from stone and bone, hearth ash, and leftovers of fruit and small game from meals. The oldest human skeleton found to date in South America is also from the region which produced the carved figure. Dubbed Lucia, the 20-year-old female's face was constructed based on her skull and its distinctive characteristics. According to Neves, but disputed by others, the facial reconstruction showed Lucia to have cranial morphology almost identical to Australian Aborigines. In Jordan, archaeologists working in the eastern region have found 20,000-year-old hut structures. The findings suggest that hunter-gatherers once intensively occupied the area and that the origins of architecture in the region date back 20 millennia, much earlier than the emergence of agriculture. The research describes huts that hunter-gatherers used as long-term residences. The houses indicate some of the behaviors associated with later cultures and communities, such as a growing attachment to a location and a far-reaching social network existed up to 10,000 years earlier than agriculture. The Karana 4 excavations are giving archaeologists a new perspective on how humans lived 20 millennia ago. Although Jordan today is largely dry and barren, during the last ice age, the region's deserts were awash with rivers, streams, and seasonal lakes and ponds that supported a rich environment for hunter-gatherers to settle in. Dr. Jay Stock from the Department of Archaeology and Anthropology at the University of Cambridge explained that the site indicates an enormous concentration of people in one place. According to Dr. Stock, people lived in this spot for considerable periods of time when they built these huts. They exchanged objects with other groups in the region and even buried their dead at the site. These activities far precede the settlements associated with the emergence of agriculture, which replaced hunting and gathering later on. For three seasons, archaeologists excavated the 2 hectares open-air site, unearthing hundreds of thousands of stone tools, animal bones, and other finds from the area. Based on the size and density of the site, the researchers had long suspected that large numbers of people frequented the area for long periods of time, and that these latest findings now confirm their theory. So far, the team has fully excavated 2 huts, but there may be several more hidden beneath the desert's sands. One of the project's co-directors, Dr. Tobias Richter of the University of Copenhagen, described the structures as measuring about 2 to 3 meters in maximum length and dug in the ground. The builders made the walls and roof of brushwood, which then burnt and collapsed, leaving dark-colored marks. According to radiocarbon dating, the huts are between 19,300 and 18,600 years old. Inside the huts, scientists found intentionally burnt piles of gazelle horn cores, clumps of red ochre pigment, and a cache of hundreds of pierced marine shells. Researchers believe inhabitants brought these shell beads to the site from the Mediterranean and Red Sea, over 250 kilometers away. Alternatively, regional social networks may have linked people who exchanged items across considerable distances. Archaeologists carrying out restoration at the Xibalnococ site in the southeastern state of Campeche in Mexico discovered a Mayan game board dating from more than 1,000 years ago, according to the Mexican National Institute of Anthropology and History. Heber Ojeda, an archaeologist and a member of the team that found the artifact, estimates the Mayans used the board between the 7th and 10th centuries during the late classic period of Xibalnococ. According to Ojeda, it is an etched scoreboard of approximately 50 centimeters on each side. Researchers discovered it on the floor of the second highest space in the building referred to as A1. The board has 58 rectangles of various sizes etched into it, and Ojeda believes players would have used beans as game tokens. One of Ojeda's colleagues, Judith Gallegos Gamora, said the Maya designed the board for patoli, a game of chance described in Mayan codices and colonial Spanish chronicles. She added, however, that the board bears a resemblance to the Maya quincunx, a schematic representation of the universe that the Maya may have used for divination. In the United States, one Oregon archaeologist is making a stand against the forthcoming auction of thousands of artifacts from the ocean bottom site of the Titanic. Dr. Richard Pettigrew, president and executive director of Archaeological Legacy Institute and the founder of the Archaeology Channel, released a commentary about the auction in the most recent edition of the video news from TAC, in which he compares the treatment of the Titanic artifacts to treasure hunting. This monthly news magazine show, designed for cable TV as well as internet distribution, can be found at archaeologychannel.org. Pettigrew points out that the private salvage company leading the removal of artifacts, RMS Titanic Incorporated, for most of its time removing artifacts from the debris field around the ship, has not treated the site archaeologically. And although professional archaeological organizations participated in a 2010 mapping project, RMS Titanic's primary motive is in fact profit, not the preservation of history. In 27 years of artifact collection from the site, the company has issued no publication and no record of where each artifact was found. The auction, to be held at Guernsey's in New York on April 11th, the 100-year anniversary of the day the ship set sail, is appraised at $189 million. The collection comprises a highly diverse array of personal objects as well as parts of the ship, including a section of the hull. According to Pettigrew, these artifacts, taken from what is essentially a gravesite where 1,500 people lost their lives, have not been treated scientifically or with the respect that they deserve. On the RMS Titanic website, the company claims its dedication to the preservation of the Titanic for educational and historical purposes. But Pettigrew finds the partnership of professional organizations with what effectively is a treasure hunting company with little interest in responsible scientific recording of the site is shocking and unethical. He congratulates the Maritime Museum of the Atlantic in Halifax, Nova Scotia, where the Titanic survivors were taken initially after their rescue in 1912, for declaring they would never exhibit the artifacts to be auctioned. The Titanic wreckage site is in international waters, which is why companies have been able to profit from it since its discovery in 1985, even after the U.S. Congress declared it a cultural heritage site and urged international action for its preservation. That wraps up the news for this week. For more stories and daily news updates, visit Archaeologica on the World Wide Web at archaeologica.org, where all the news is history. I'm Laura Pettigrew, and I'll see you next week.
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10: Johnson & Johnson has agreed to commit $5.5 billion to settle approximately 76,000 remaining ovarian cancer claims involving its talc products. The agreement requires participation by law firms representing at least 95% of the remaining claims. The company continues to deny that its talc products cause cancer. More than 11,500 confirmed or suspected cyclospora illnesses have been reported across 41 states since May 1st. However, only a subset of 2,000 confirmed cases in 9 states has been linked to recall Taylor Farms iceberg lettuce. Zillow reports the typical U.S. asking rent reached nearly $2,000 in June, a 2.2% increase from a year earlier. However, nearly 40% of rental listings offered a concession, such as a month of free rent, waived fees, or complimentary parking. I'm Mark Huffman. 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
11: Today is July 30th. Let's take a look back at today in rock and roll history. 1954, the professional performing debut of a young Elvis Presley took place at Overton Park in Memphis, opening for Slim Whitman.

1988, Steve Winwood had the number one song in the U.S. with Roll With It. It stayed at the top for 4 weeks, making it the number one song of the year.

2009, Procol Harum organist Matthew Fisher won his long battle to be recognized as co-writer of the band's 1967 hit A Whiter Shade of Pale. Britain's law lords unanimously ruled that Fisher was entitled to a share of future royalties of the song.

0: rock and roll birthdays on this date. Blues guitarist and singer Buddy Guy, born in 1936 in Lettsworth, Louisiana. Grammy-winning saxophone player David Sanborn, born in 1945 in Tampa, Florida. Jethro Tull bassist Jeffrey Hammond Hammond, born in England in 1946. And singer-songwriter Kate Bush, born in 1958 in Bexley Heath, Kent, England. And that's a look back at July 30th, today in rock and roll history.
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2: Hi, this is Stephen Sherry for IEEE Spectrum's TechWise Conversations. One of the big science stories this year, maybe the big science story, has been the baby or definite discovery of the Higgs boson. Amid all the bewilderment about whether the Large Hadron Collider at CERN did or did not find the Higgs this summer, my own personal bewilderment is, like the particle itself, much more basic. What is the Higgs boson anyway? Luckily, the right person to ask works just down the hall from me. She's Rachel Cortland, sort of our physics, as well as semiconductors, editor here at Spectrum. Even before the LHC accident in 2008, she'd been obsessively following its experiments. This summer, she interviewed a number of particle physicists to get to the bottom, pun intended, of its particle physics discoveries. She's my guest today. Rachel, welcome to the podcast.
3: Thanks, Stephen.
2: So, Rachel, before we talk about the LHC and the significance of discovering the Higgs and whether or not it was discovered, I need to ask you what metaphysicists call the T. Este question, the what is question. What is the Higgs boson?
3: Yes, I can answer that easily enough, but the answer probably won't be that satisfying. Are you ready?
2: I'm ready.
3: Okay. The Higgs boson is just a ripple in the Higgs field.
2: I can see where this is going. Okay. What's the Higgs field?
3: So that's a little trickier to explain. I suppose the simplest way to put it is that the Higgs field is a theoretical field that physicists think fills all space. If the theory is right, the Higgs field is present all around us and inside us, and it's responsible for giving all other particles the masses that they have. Exactly how massive a particle is depends on how strongly it interacts with the Higgs field. The top quark, for example, which was only just discovered in 1995, interacts very strongly with the field and is thus very massive. It's actually the most massive particle we've found yet. It has about as much heft as an atom of tungsten. The electron interacts less strongly and so isn't as massive. And the photon doesn't interact with the Higgs field directly at all, so it has no mass.
2: So the Higgs field is what the ancients called the ether, sort of a thin molasses-like goo that the rest of matter sits in?
3: Well, as it happens, that's probably the most famous analogy for the Higgs field. The idea is that the Higgs field imparts mass much like molasses exerts drag on things that move through it. But I asked Matt Strassler, a theoretical physicist at Rutgers University, about that, and he says the analogy really doesn't work.
4: The problem is that even when an electron is standing still, it has a mass. It doesn't have to be moving. It doesn't actually have to be slowed down by molasses. The Higgs field will give a mass to the electron even when the electron is standing still. So it doesn't have anything to do with motion or drag.
2: So that's the most famous analogy. Should we move to the second best?
3: Well, I've never really been satisfied with any of the analogies I've heard. So I asked Strassler if he has a favorite, and it turns out he's just as stumped.
4: The problem is this Higgs field really is different

0: anything we know. So in the end, all analogies will fail. And all I can say is, well, it is possible for a field to change the mass of another particle. And that's what the Higgs field does. We've never experienced anything like this, and perhaps that's in part why it took so long for people even to invent the idea.
1: Okay, well, I at least understand that the Higgs boson isn't just another particle. It's sort of the master particle, the particle di tutti particles, and we're studying it in order to understand this really fundamental thing.
2: Right. The Higgs boson is our best bet for studying the Higgs field. By colliding particles together, physicists can create particles with high enough energies to interact fairly strongly with the Higgs field. One of the best ways I've heard it described is you're essentially wiggling the Higgs field and creating a little quantized chunk in the form of a Higgs boson. Studying the properties of that particle will tell you a lot about the Higgs field, which is very, very hard to study in any other way.
1: All right, so I guess that brings us to the LHC and the claim this summer that they found the particle. Some people said they wanted more confirmation. Did they find it?
2: So that's the big question, right? So I called Joe Incandela, the spokesperson for the Compact Muon Solenoid, or CMS, experiment. It's one of two detectors that found the new particle. I caught up with him not too long after the announcement and just asked him outright, did you find it?
3: I tend to think it's a Higgs.
1: Wait a minute, did he say a Higgs?
2: Yep.
1: Not the Higgs.
2: Well, it turns out there isn't just one possible Higgs boson.
3: The thing is that there are many different models with Higgs particles in them.
2: Here's the thing. The simplest model of particle physics, the one that we have the most evidence for, is called the standard model. And in the standard model, there's only one form of Higgs particle. But particle physicists know the standard model is incomplete. For one thing, it doesn't include gravity. It doesn't contain any particles that are good candidates for the dark matter that astrophysicists speculate makes up about 22% of the universe. And it's also really inelegant. Without some very fine tuning of parameters, the standard model says the mass of the Higgs boson should be staggeringly high, basically out of reach of any particle collider we could hope to build. So there are a range of other theories out there that have been proposed to fill in the blanks. Probably the most famous one is called supersymmetry, which proposes that every particle in nature has a supersymmetric partner. The electron has a supersymmetric partner, for example, called the selectron, and all the quarks that make up protons and neutrons and atoms have supersymmetric partners called squarks. There are different flavors of supersymmetry, but all supersymmetric theories, Incandela told me, propose a minimum of 5 Higgs particles. The problem is that a lot of these theories have particles that look a lot like the simple solitary Higgs particle proposed by the standard model. So figuring out exactly what kind of Higgs the new particle is will take some time, and it's still not quite clear whether the new particle is a Higgs at all.
3: Technically speaking, we don't even know if this is a Higgs consistent with what you'd expect for a Higgs particle.
2: Incandela told me there are three main things that hundreds of physicists working on CMS and the LHC's other Higgs hunting experiment atlas still need to measure in order to understand exactly what they found. The most important of those things is spin.
1: Okay, you know, right about here, as an undergraduate, I left physics and engineering for pure math, so Rachel, remind me what spin is.
2: Well, spin is an intrinsic property of fundamental particles. It's a measure of their intrinsic angular momentum. When it comes to quantum mechanics, particles don't really physically rotate, but when they fragment into pieces, into other particles, the result is pretty much the same. If a particle is spin zero and it breaks into two pieces, those pieces should go in any arbitrary direction. But if the particle does have spin, it changes the angular distribution of the decay products. The Higgs should have a spin of zero, so physicists at CMS and Atlas will be looking at this.
3: If we prove it's spin zero, I guess that Peter Higgs and some others get a Nobel Prize.
2: Incandela says the team might be able to say something about the spin of the new particle with a decent amount of certainty by the end of this year if CMS and Atlas combine their data.
1: But I take it that will only tell you if you found a Higgs, not the Higgs.
2: Pretty much. So there are two other things the experiments will need to look for. One will be parity, which will basically tell physicists whether the particle is identical to its mirror image or reversed. And the other thing Incandela says they'll be looking at is all the different ways the Higgs boson falls apart. The Higgs boson doesn't last very long on its own. It very quickly decays into other particles.
3: ZZ, two photons, WW, tau tau, and BB bar.
1: Yeah, so that was physics 3. I was busy taking topology by then. What are they?
2: Kendall is listing decay channels, which are basically pairs of other fundamental particles that can be created when a Higgs boson decays. ZZ is a pair of Z bosons, then there are photons and W particles, tau leptons, which are basically like electrons, only more massive, and a pair that consists of a B meson and its antiparticle. The standard model makes very precise predictions for the relative proportions of each of these decay channels, so if physicists see something different, it could indicate they're seeing a particle that's more complex than the standard model Higgs. When Incandela's team presented their results in July, they reported they were seeing more photons than expected. They were about 1.5 times more abundant than the standard model predicted. They also couldn't find any decay in some of the other channels. But all of those statistics had big uncertainties associated with them, so it's not really clear whether they're real. Still, if they hold up with more data, that might be the first hint physicists would have that they're dealing with an unusual Higgs particle that hints at more physics to be discovered.
3: If we still see an excess in the photons by the end of the year, then that's very, very exciting. It means we've really got something that's not a standard model Higgs.
1: Oh, well, that sounds promising.
2: Yes, it does. And we'll have more information on all three of these things in December or March at the very latest. That's when the LHC experiments will be presenting the results from the rest of this year's run at the Morion Particle Physics Conference. But there is the possibility that there might not be any big news coming out of the LHC in the next 6 months.
1: Why is that?
2: Well, it turns out that finding a new particle at the LHC might actually be a lot easier than pinning down its properties.
4: There's something people may find shocking, but the LHC is designed as a, it's a discovery machine. It's not a super high-precision machine.
1: Rachel, the LHC cost 7.5 billion euros. They spent that on a not super high-precision machine?
2: Yeah. This was a little strange to hear, so I asked Incandela to explain. It really comes down to one fact. Yes, the LHC is a really wonderful piece of engineering, but at the end of the day, it's colliding protons, which aren't fundamental particles. Each one has three quarks zooming around in there, held together by gluons, and because they're quantum mechanical creatures, they're probabilistic. Exactly what pops out of each proton-proton collision varies depending on how much the proton's total momentum is distributed among those quarks and gluons. So the collider ends up producing collisions with a really wide range of energies.
4: We don't have a constraint on the total energy that's going into the collision at a hadron collider. You're producing all kinds of collisions at all kinds of energies all the time. So you study everything from really low energy, like we recently discovered some rare B baryon, and that's at like 5, 10 GeV, okay? And we're doing searches at the very same time for particles that are up at 3, 5 TeV, you know, a factor of 1,000 in energy. We can do that simultaneously because the collisions range over such a large energy.
2: So the LHC will help you find new particles, but if you want to study one particular particle in detail, you'll have trouble. To pin down a particle's properties, you really want to be able to create it in very large numbers. And to do that, you have to be able to fine-tune the collision energy so you can create particles of exactly the right mass, or energy, since they're equivalent. So the LHC might have a little bit of trouble pinning down exactly what kind of particle has been found. If the new boson differs dramatically from what the standard model predicts, the LHC will be able to see that. But a lot of models predict particles that look a lot like the standard model Higgs. And if the experiments only see properties that are consistent with the standard model Higgs, they won't be able to say whether it is in fact the standard model Higgs or something else.
4: If it's a standard model Higgs, we'll never be able to prove that with the LHC. That message, I don't think, has really gotten out.
1: So the LHC, what is it good for?
2: Well, even if the LHC can't prove it's found a standard model Higgs with certainty, Incandela says the collider will still be able to do very high-precision measurements. And the LHC has already shown that it's really good at finding new things. The Higgs, assuming it is some form of Higgs boson, is the poster child here. Physicists didn't know how massive it would be, so they needed a powerful collider that could sweep over a wide range of energies to find it. One new thing that a lot of physicists are looking for now is evidence of supersymmetry. Incandela says the CMS team is especially interested in the supersymmetric partner to the top quark, which could be low enough in energy to be created at the LHC. That hunt is likely to continue through much of 2013 while the collider is shut down for repairs.
4: We're looking now. We're actually gathering extra data. I don't know if anyone mentioned this to you, but we're taking a certain amount of data that we're analyzing as we go, including what we're showing on the Higgs, but we're sort of storing on the side just as much data that we can't process now, that we'll process in the shutdown, and that data is targeting this kind of a search. So we're going to look for supersymmetry in many different guises.
2: If something turns up, and Candela says it will be huge.
4: Discovering something like supersymmetry would be a revolution in particle physics. It would really be a major thing. It would keep us occupied for the next century.
2: At the same time, physicists are also thinking about what might come after the LHC. If you want to study the Higgs in more detail, it would help to have a Higgs factory. And for that, you want to be able to collide fundamental particles that don't have an internal structure. Electrons and their antiparticles are really good candidates for that kind of work. You can fine-tune their speed and produce collisions of very consistent energy.
1: So when would we see a detector like that?
2: Oh, these things are still very much on the drawing board, and I think a lot of physicists are waiting to see what the LHC will turn up.
1: So the LHC shuts down in February for how long?
2: It will go through about 20 months of repairs. After that big accident in 2008, the LHC managers decided it was safe to run the collider not a lot more than half its design energy. But to get it to full power, the collider needs to be shut down and repaired. Basically, they must build in better connections in the parts of the machine that carry current when the superconducting magnets in the machine aren't working. That's to prevent parts from overheating.
1: So that takes it to almost the end of 2014, and then they can run it at full power?
2: Right. If all goes well, the collider will be able to create collisions with energies of 13 trillion electron volts, up from 8. That should mean more Higgs or Higgs-like particles and more of whatever else there is to find.
1: Very good. Well, we wish them luck and you luck in covering them. And thanks for joining me today.
2: Thanks for having me.
1: We've been speaking with IEEE Spectrum Associate Editor Rachel Cortland about the Higgs boson, the Higgs field, and what's next for high-energy particle physics. For IEEE Spectrum's TechWise Conversations, I'm Stephen Cherry.
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7: Turn, turn, turn. The mark of a remarkable business. The Monday Morning Memo for October 5th, 2009. 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
9: How many more would I sell if I lowered my price?
7: Retailers call it inventory turn. Restaurateurs call it table turn. Either way, it's a measurement of how efficiently a business uses its assets. Inventory turn tells the retailer how many times he sold and replaced his inventory over a period of time. Table turn tells the restaurant owner how many times he emptied and filled his restaurant during a single mealtime. Turn is sales divided by inventory. Bob and Samantha are competitors.
8: Bob makes 100% markup on everything he sells.
9: Samantha adds only a 50% markup.
7: Which of them has the better business? Your instincts tell you Bob makes more money, but actually, it's Samantha. Bob carries an average inventory of $6 million and sells each of his items an average of once a year at twice the price he paid for it. $12 million in sales with an annual gross profit of $6 million. Bob turned his inventory once. Samantha carries an average inventory of just $1 million. She sells and replaces each item an average of 12 times a year, adding only a 50% markup each time. Samantha does $18 million in sales, and her annual gross profit is $6 million, exactly the same as Bob's.
9: But Samantha turned her inventory 12 times.
7: Both retailers made $6 million, but Bob is slowly going broke. Samantha is quickly becoming rich and powerful.
8: Bob invests $6 million to make a gross profit of $6 million a year. This means Bob has to make a $6 million investment every time he wants to open a new store. And Bob's inventory is getting out of date because he has to sit on it for a whole year before he can replace it. This problem compounds itself each year.
9: Samantha invests just $1 million to make $6 million. She can open a new store with just $1 million invested in inventory.
7: But wait, it gets better. Bob bought only $6 million worth of product last year. Samantha bought $12 million. And Samantha is opening new stores, lots of them. This is what makes Samantha powerful.
9: Soon the suppliers will be charging Samantha lower prices than they charge Bob because Samantha is a much better customer. And the suppliers will give her 90 days to pay, but Bob must continue paying immediately.
7: Do you realize what just happened? Not only can Samantha open a new store with an investment of just $1 million in inventory, she can sell that inventory for $1.5 million each month for 3 months, putting a total of $4.5 million into her bank account before she has to pay the first $1 million for the first month's inventory. This leaves $3.5 million sitting in Samantha's bank account, allowing her to inventory three new stores, each of which will be able to fund three additional stores in just 90 days. Samantha has opened 12 stores in just 6 months. If she keeps it up, she'll have 432 stores at the end of the year. And Samantha started with just $1 million in inventory, while Bob started with $6 million. Bob likes to boast that he offers
8: 6 times the selection.
7: But the public knows Bob charges $100 for the same item Samantha sells for just $75. Care to make a guess how this is going to turn out? The moral of the story is this. You can't get a high inventory turn without offering the public what they really want. In my opinion, the person who selects a company's inventory is the most important person in that company. But what do I know? I'm just an ad guy. Roy H. Williams.
9: 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To understand what we mean by non-traditional, just Google inventory turn and compare the dozens of definitions you'll find to the one we've offered above. We'll see you when you get here. P.S. Go to MondayMorningMemo.com and click the picture at the beginning of the online version of the memo. That will take you down the rabbit hole or off on another stimulating excursion. Also, go to WizardAcademy.org and stay up to date with all the courses available. Don't miss the one you want to attend. There are lots of courses coming up, and they fill up fast.
10: 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I'm the director of the Science Working Group at Radio Newark. 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
11: Scientists think they've solved a mystery. Antarctic air temperatures over the last 1 million years moved in sync with atmospheric carbon dioxide concentrations. They both dipped down during cold glacial ice ages and back up again during warm interglacial times. The story wasn't so simple for the tropics and northern hemisphere. There, the temperatures and gas concentrations didn't always match. The amount of carbon dioxide in the atmosphere was lower than expected. Scientists wondered why that was the case. They now believe the mysterious mismatch was due to two factors, circulating ocean currents and phytoplankton. Using computer models, researchers calculated that during glacial periods when the atmosphere was colder and sea ice was widespread, circulating currents traveled from Antarctica all the way north of the equator. That was much farther than they did when it was warmer. Nutrients traveling upward in the current from the bottom of the southern oceans spent more time on the surface before circling back down and following the current back to Antarctica. Because nutrients spent more time near the surface of the ocean, microscopic phytoplankton could feed on them longer. They might be small, but phytoplankton blooms, composed of billions of the organisms, can take a significant amount of carbon out of the atmosphere via photosynthesis. When the phytoplankton died, the carbon they contained sank to the bottom of the ocean where it was locked away for thousands of years. Models suggest that phytoplankton alone could account for about one half of the unexplained reduction in carbon dioxide. Unfortunately, Antarctic sea ice is shrinking today. We can't count on phytoplankton to help take extra carbon dioxide out of the warming global atmosphere. This moment of science comes from Indiana University. I'm Yael Cassander.

0: At the tone, we've reached the top of the hour. WIZULP Newark Radio Newark News.
1: 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Wastewater dot. It's everywhere. Wastewater tends to garner the most headlines in regard to oil and gas fracking activities, which results in millions of gallons of, sometimes radioactive, fracking brine being reinjected into the ground. However, wastewater is a product of virtually every major industrial process, from food and beverages to pharmaceuticals. Of the more than $1 trillion in current, on-the-ground, active U.S. industrial construction being tracked by Industrial Info Resources, more than $475 billion worth of these projects feature a specified wastewater component. While these can be built as just a matter of course within a plant's existing systems, many projects are dedicated to the construction and installation of specific units and plants aimed solely at wastewater treatment. More than $1 billion worth of construction that deal with these wastewater plants and units is either underway or lined up for the future in the U.S. Industrial Info Resources has details on all of them. And the United States is the world leader in exports of LNG federal data show. LNG exports are on pace to increase by around 8% next year. Industrial Info in its NatGas Today report for Wednesday showed another 6 billion cubic feet per day in feedstock would be needed to keep pace with expansion projects along the U.S. Gulf Coast. Expansions are already underway. With fighting again intensifying in the Middle East, Italian energy company Edison said it was informed of further delays in securing liquefied natural gas from Qatar. Industrial Info Resources has been tracking war-related impacts on the global energy sector since fighting began in late February with joint U.S.-Israeli airstrikes on Iran. Alongside the U.S., Qatar is one of the world's premier suppliers of LNG, a commodity previously spared from geopolitical issues. According to Industrial Info Resources data, about 12.8 million tons of LNG per year may be offline for as long as 5 years due to damage from the Air Al-Eslafan North and South facilities, which could cost Qatar Energy $26 billion. China's oil and gas production totaled 216 million tons for 2025, equivalent to 4.6 million barrels per day, putting China in fifth place globally. For details on these and other breaking news, read the full stories at industrialinfo.com. I'm Christine Ramos, reporting for Industrial Info News.

0: This is Staccato from the Second Street Dreams Audio Network. I'm Jude Lynn Gibson. This week, I have a note dotting the classical music landscape for Grammy Award-winning Conspirare.
1: Begin with a concert called We Sing Life.
0: Craig Hella Johnson, artistic director of Conspirare, talking about the 30th season.
1: And we're singing a relatively new work that we've commissioned recently, and that will be on our upcoming CD called Sacred Place by Alex Burko. We're going to be singing the iconic Samuel Barber Agnus Dei because we get so many requests for them.
0: That's just a few of the pieces. Others include music from Sinead O'Connor and Brahms. After going on tour, they're back in Austin with Conspirare Christmas.
1: It's sort of out of our classical mode. This year we are bringing back a group from Kansas City, Isaac Cates and Ordained. It's an extraordinary gospel choir. We also have a holiday big sing. We say, you come and be the choir, and you can have zero experience, and people just want to sing.
0: Find the links on the Staccato page at KMFA.org. That's Staccato. I'm Jude Lynn Gibson on Radio Newark.
2: The bodies of American journalist Marie Colvin, along with French photographer Remy Oschlick, were buried on Monday, according to amateur footage uploaded on...
3: Celebrated American war correspondent Marie Colvin and French photographer Remy Oschlick were killed in Syria on February 22nd. They are among 65 journalists killed in the first 5 months of this year. According to the Swiss news agency, ATS, this is a 50% rise on last year. At least 15 of the victims were in Syria, the highest number for any one country, followed by 7 in Mexico and 6 in Somalia. The latest report from Reporters Without Borders puts the number of journalists imprisoned so far this year at 163.
4: But if we look at the record so far this year, it seems to be that both on the level of imprisonment of journalists and in terms of the lives lost of journalists, that we are indeed facing a serious problem.
3: This year, UN Special Investigator on Extrajudicial, Summary, or Arbitrary Executions, Christoph Haines, focused his annual report on the protection of the right to life of journalists.
4: Looking at the statistics, that one may have the picture of the most common threat to journalists is the foreign journalist who is killed in armed conflict. But two-thirds of the deaths are outside of armed conflict, and the typical situation is a local journalist who is killed, who works for a radio station, who works for a newspaper, and increasingly then also the internet and others as well.
3: UN Special Investigator on Freedom of Expression, Frank LaRue, says an attack against a journalist is an attack against democracy because it deprives people of their right to know. He says there has to be a commitment to investigate and prosecute those who attack, kill, and imprison journalists.
5: I do believe there should be a specific level of crimes defined as persecution or acts of violence against journalists. This for me is very important because this will guarantee in a better way the protection of journalists. There are journalists who are in grave danger in non-conflict situations, but situations of extreme violence like organized crime or authoritarian regimes.
3: The Committee to Protect Journalists reports almost half of the 179 journalists imprisoned in 2011 were bloggers whose work appear online.

0: And we have a case, you know, we just had a Eurovision Song Contest, which was watched by more than 120 million people around the world. And a very small community of journalists and activists tried to draw attention to human rights violations in Azerbaijan.
1: Emin Milli is a blogger, a protester, and former Amnesty International prisoner of conscience who was imprisoned for 16 months in Azerbaijan. He says now the Eurovision Song Contest is over, the attention of the international media is no longer on the country.
0: And as predicted, the government started to target the activists and journalists. So what we have is the media coordinator of Sing for Democracy campaign, Mehman Huseynov, has been targeted and he has been arrested and released on bail, but his charges are not dropped.
1: Dunja Mijatovic is the representative on freedom of the media of the Organization for Security and Cooperation in Europe. Her job, she says, is to remind the member states to uphold and foster media freedom. This, she says, sometimes involves naming, shaming, and blaming countries when they do not live up to their commitments to protect journalists.
2: Nothing in relation to violence against journalists should be done in a quiet diplomacy. If somebody is harassed or intimidated or put behind bars, not to mention killed, is a matter that all of us should be aware of. It's something which is in the public interest.
1: Haynes notes international conventions regarding protection for journalists already exist. Governments just have to implement them. All UN agencies have adopted a plan of action proposed by UNESCO on the safety of journalists and the issue of impunity. In November, a meeting in Vienna will flesh out the plan and see how the protection of journalists can be integrated into development programs. Human rights experts say journalists put themselves in danger by investigating governments, large companies, and organized crime. But these dangers are increased because too many states and justice systems turn a blind eye to these crimes and fail to protect those who put their lives on the line to expose corruption, which hurts everyone in society. Lisa Schlein.
3: 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Radio Newark.
4: Don't worry, it'll grow back. This is Sandra Tsing-Low with the lowdown on science. For patients needing organ transplants, the wait can take years. But what if we could grow organs on a dish? Amy Stoddard and team at Harvard University did just that. They identified signaling molecules that activate and grow liver cells on demand. Then they implanted the lab-grown tissue in mice. Just 1 week after activating the tissue, it increased in size by 500%. Even better, no tumor growth or negative effects on animal health or behavior. Further research is needed to test long-term function, though this is a promising first step. But that's not an excuse to grow out your rat tail again.
5: The Lowdown on Science is a production of LAist 89.3.
6: Countdown to touchdown on Mars. I'm Jane Platt with JPL, NASA's Jet Propulsion Laboratory in Pasadena, California. It's really hard to successfully land a spacecraft on Mars. But if all goes as planned, that's exactly what'll happen on May 25th. Joining us is Barry Goldstein of JPL, Project Manager for Mars Phoenix Lander. So Barry, first off, why don't you tell me where exactly Phoenix is headed and why it's going there?
7: Well, Phoenix is going to be the first mission to hopefully successfully land north of the Arctic Circle on Mars. And the reason we're going there is consistent with the Mars program theme of following the water. We're actually going to dig and analyze the recently discovered near-surface water, ice water, in the northern plains of Mars.
6: And how does this mission fit in with the science goals of NASA's Mars program overall?
7: Well, one of the obvious themes of the Mars program has been to follow the water. And the reason the theme was to follow the water is we know on Earth that wherever there is water, regardless of other environmental extremes, whether it's at the volcanic trenches in the ocean or even up in the Arctic, no matter how cold or hot, where there is water, there's always been various signs of life. While Phoenix is not a life detection mission, what we are trying to do is determine the biological potential or the potential for life being in a region on Mars, and where better to go than where the water is.
8: Okay, and the Phoenix lander is going there and has actually inherited some old technology. Tell me about that.
7: Yeah, what we've done on Phoenix, and its name is somewhat apropos, is we've taken the concepts and designs of the payload from the Mars Polar Lander, and we've taken the hardware that was actually in development for the Mars 01 lander, which was postponed after the MPL Mars Polar Lander failure, and we've basically resurrected them in a mission, and we've spent an enormous amount of time over the past 5 years of testing, analyzing and simulating all the capabilities of the O-1 lander to make sure it's a success.
8: Can you explain a little bit about how you took the existing technology and you tested it and tested it and tested it again?
7: Absolutely. What we had proposed when we first put together our mission concept was that we would spend the first portion of the mission actually going through the analysis that was done and looking at the pedigree of the hardware and making sure that it would be compatible with the mission we've designed. So the first part of the mission, what we call Phase B, we went and redid and re-looked at all the analyses and re-verified the capabilities of the system performing the way we wanted to. We made several changes based on that, and then we went into the next phase, which is looking at the system design and seeing how it performed analytically. There is where the focus on EDL really took hold, and we found several issues that we've corrected relative to the architecture that was defined, and entry, descent, landing, which is our most difficult phase. And we did a significant amount of testing, and we identified several problems that were not known before with the architecture, and we've mitigated all of them.
8: So your comfort level is?
7: My comfort level? Apprehensive. I'm very optimistic and very confident that we've done the best job that can be done. I'm apprehensive because we're at the whim of lots of things. The environment is one of the things we're susceptible to. We've done everything we could in the design to put margins in based on anything we could possibly think of in this environment, as well as all the data that we've collected in terms of our landing site, to be very confident that we won't be at the whim of rocks. But the bottom line is we have a lot of things going on in the span of the last 14 minutes before touchdown. We have 26 events, pyrotechnic events, separations, and deployments that have to go right. And for all those things to happen autonomously in that quick period of time, outside of our control, we can't react to those problems from Earth, obviously. There's a lot that has to go right in a short period of time, so it makes people nervous.
8: And that's the scary entry, descent, and landing, or EDL.
7: Yes, entry, descent, and landing, no matter what system you use, no matter how often it's worked in the past, by its very nature, because it's happening autonomously, it's happening outside of your control, and all the hard work, all the long hours, all the sleepless nights of worrying about problems, all comes down to that final period of time.
8: A lot of people are familiar, especially our younger listeners, with the two rovers that have been on Mars for 4 years working great, Mars Spirit and Opportunity. Those landed with airbags, as did Pathfinder back in 97. But this one, Phoenix, is landing a different way. Explain briefly about that.
7: Well, that's correct. We're using what we call pulse thrusters for our what we call terminal descent phase, the last phase of slowing down the vehicle before it touches down on the Mars surface. And the reason we went away from airbags is airbags has a limitation, or I should say a shortfall, in that it's very mass inefficient. By that, what I mean is the amount of mass that you have to put into an airbag system to deliver another amount of mass that actually does the science on the surface is very high. With thrusters, we actually have a much greater ratio of the amount of mass that we can deliver to do the science relative to the amount of mass we use for the terminal descent phase of entry, descent, and landing.
8: Okay, so basically a smaller rover lander, you can use airbags. A Phoenix is bigger and you can't.
7: Phoenix is bigger, and it becomes very mass expensive to do so. Saying can't is probably a little bit too extreme, but we believe, and we know, I should say, that the amount of mass we'd have to put in to put a lander of this size down on the surface would be prohibitive.
8: The reality is that Mars has not been a very kind place to spacecraft coming to visit it.
7: Well, that's absolutely right, and more to the point, for landers, it's been particularly harsh. 55% of all the landers that have been attempted to Mars have been failures. Obviously not a good statistic. U.S.-built landers have done a little better than that. We've landed 5 out of 6 successfully. The two Viking missions, the two MER missions, and Pathfinder have all been successful. However, it's been a while since we have used thrustered descent as our terminal descent phase, and hopefully we can get that track record rolling in the right direction on May 25th.
8: As we count down the days and hours to landing, how do you control your stress factor?
7: You're under the misconception that I'm controlling it. No, the best thing you can do is just realize, and I do this all the time, I've been doing it for 5 years, that I've got the best team in the world working on this. And so I know I've got there is no better organization to work on Mars landers and the teams that are working out of the various organizations on Phoenix, between the team here at JPL, the Lockheed Martin team, the U of A team, all of our partners at Langley and everywhere else.
8: And landing time on May 25th is a very civilized time. Actually, some of ours land in the middle of the night.
7: Well, it wasn't very civilized when we launched, since we launched, it was a little bit before 5:30 in the morning East Coast time on August 4th. We actually land Pacific time at 4:53 p.m. on May 25th. That is when, I should say, we have detection of landing, because the landing actually occurs a little bit more than 15 minutes earlier than that, but it takes light that amount of time to travel, and I should say in this case it's the radio signal, that amount of time to travel to Earth for us to detect landing.
8: Well, let's hope we have a good day and everybody will be excited and happy and we'll have some good science coming back.
7: That is what we're hoping for.
8: Thank you very much for your time. I appreciate it.
7: Thank you very much.
8: For a lot more information on Phoenix, including animations, you can check out www.nasa.gov/Phoenix. And you can watch the landing live on Sunday, May 25th, from a link on that website and also on NASA TV. Thanks for joining us for this podcast from NASA's Jet Propulsion Laboratory.
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11: Word people. The Monday Morning Memo for November 30th, 2015. Some word people feel it's their duty to correct you when you use a word improperly. These people are pedantic, pointy-nosed dogs, determined to give you a posterior probe, pretending it's for your own good. I am not that sort of word person. The people of my tribe believe words are colored with sparkling tints of nuance and subtle shades of association. Add white to a color, and the result will be a tint of that color. Add black, and the result will be a shade. Add both white and black, and the result will be a tone. But if you use tint and shade and tone interchangeably, I promise not to correct you. The definition of a word determines its basic color. The sound of a word determines its tint, shade, or tone. The sounds of words are determined by their phonemes. Obstruent phonemes are the hard-edged sounds we associate with letters like P, B, D, T, K, and G. Sonorant phonemes are the cushiony sounds we associate with letters like L, W, R, M, N, and NG. Let's read those lists again, but this time we'll make the sound represented by the letters rather than saying the names of the letters themselves. Obstruent phonemes include p, b, d, t, k, and g, as well as other hard-edged sounds. Sonorant phonemes include l, w, r, m, n, and ng, as well as other soft-edged sounds. The tint, shade, or tone of each word we write is affected by its beginning and ending phonemes. Those same words, when spoken, however, will have their tints, shades, and tones further altered by the inflection and accent of the speaker, as well as by their gestures and facial expressions and, wait for it, their tone of voice. That's right. Your tone of voice refers to the balance of light and dark contained in it.
9: Let's listen once more to the second sentence of today's opening paragraph. Count the hard-edged phonemes in those 20 words, and you'll find 24 occurrences of p, t, d, k, and g. Notice how they are stacked for impact. These people are pedantic, pointy-nosed dogs, determined to give you a posterior probe, pretending it's for your own good. You can almost feel the point of that dog's nose. Choose your words, not just by their definitions, but by their sounds. And now I have made my own point as well. Roy H. Williams. Oh, one last thing. Robert Frost, the poet laureate appointed by John F. Kennedy and arguably the most beloved author of verse in the 20th century, wrote a letter to his friend John Bartlett on July 4th, 1913, 102 years ago, in which he said,
12: "Remember that the sentence sound often says more than the words. It may even, as in irony, convey a meaning opposite to the words."
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16: On today's broadcast, former Korea Football Association President Jung Mong-gyu and former men's national team head coach Hong Myung-bo apologized to the South Korean people for the national team's early exit from the 2026 World Cup. The ruling Democratic Party introduces a bill that would strip the prosecution of its direct investigative powers, prompting the main opposition People Power Party to launch a filibuster. And President Lee Jae-myung arrives in the Chilean capital for an official visit and a summit with Chilean President Jose Antonio Kast. This is KBS World Radio News. I'm Daniel Choi. Former Korea Football Association President Jung Mong-gyu and former men's national team head coach Hong Myung-bo have apologized to the South Korean people for the team's early elimination from the 2026 FIFA World Cup. Appearing as witnesses along with other football officials during a parliamentary hearing Thursday, the two face loaded questions from lawmakers apparently bent on portraying them as incompetent and corrupt. Kim Bum-soo has more.
17: The national team's former head coach Hong Myung-bo started Thursday's hearing by apologizing for his team's disappointing performance at the World Cup. But that wasn't enough to pacify lawmakers who grilled the witnesses on why required procedures were skipped when the association selected Hong over competitive head coach candidates from overseas in 2024. Critics, football fans, and lawmakers have often reviled the national team's former head coach as the main beneficiary of a so-called Korea University cartel. That refers to a well-connected circle of sports elites who graduated from the prestigious school and went on to dominate key positions within South Korean football. Hong denied the cartel accusations. Despite a star-studded roster anchored by Son Heung-min, Kim Min-jae, and Lee Kang-in, the team's campaign disintegrated after a promising start, and South Korea failed to reach the newly expanded Round of 32. The disappointing group stage elimination from the 2026 FIFA World Cup incited public anger and exposed deep-rooted frustrations with the Football Association's leadership. Kim Bomsu, KBS World Radio News.
14: The ruling Democratic Party has introduced a bill during a National Assembly plenary session aimed at stripping the prosecution of its direct investigative powers, prompting the main opposition People Power Party to launch a filibuster in an effort to block its passage. The DP on Thursday announced the bill to amend the Criminal Procedure Act as part of its broader prosecution reform agenda, which would dismantle the current prosecution system and establish two new agencies, one responsible for handling investigations and the other for handling indictments. If the proposed bill is approved, it will remove the prosecution's authority to conduct direct investigations, including supplementary investigations. The PPP balked at the move and immediately launched a filibuster. President Lee Jae-myung has arrived in Chile for an official visit and summit talks with his Chilean counterpart, Jose Antonio Kast. At a meeting with Korean residents Wednesday, he said Chile was the first state in Latin America to recognize the South Korean government after the United Nations recognized it as the only lawful government on the Korean Peninsula in 1948. Arpe Jun has more.
18: President Lee Jae-myung has arrived in Santiago, Chile, the second stop of his tour of South America. Lee, who is the first South Korean president to visit Chile in 11 years, began his visit with a meeting with Korean residents on Wednesday. He mentioned that Chile was the first state in Latin America to recognize the South Korean government after the UN recognized it as the only lawful government on the Korean Peninsula in 1948. The president also noted that Chile is South Korea's first free trade partner under an agreement that took effect in 2004. He urged the Korean residents to serve as a bridge between South Korea and Chile, saying the scope of cooperation between the two countries is further expanding to encompass critical minerals, clean energy, artificial intelligence, and culture. On Thursday, Lee will hold summit talks with Chilean President Jose Antonio Kast, with the focus likely on modernizing the bilateral free trade agreement. With the bilateral FTA having been enforced for more than two decades, Seoul aims to take bilateral relations to the next level by updating the agreement to reflect more recent FTAs concluded with other countries. With the summit talks, he plans to build trust early on with Chile's new government, which launched this year, and extensively discuss ways to revitalize bilateral trade. Paige and KBS World Radio News.
14: Samsung Electronics has announced record earnings for the third consecutive quarter amid the ongoing AI-driven semiconductor supercycle. The company estimated on Thursday that its operating profit in the April to June period jumped more than 19-fold year-on-year to nearly 89.5 trillion won, or around $62.1 billion. Revenue in the second quarter surged 130% on-year to 171.5 trillion won, and net profit expanded almost 14-fold to 71.6 trillion won. The chipmaker surpassed market expectations, with analysts having projected an operating profit of 84.2 trillion won. Samsung's Device Solutions Unit, responsible for global semiconductor operations, posted its highest ever operating profit of 89.2 trillion won, based on technology leadership centered on AI. Recording Academy CEO Harvey Mason Jr. has expressed regret in response to BTS's decision not to submit music from the hit comeback album Arirang for the 2027 Grammy Awards. In a statement released on social media Wednesday local time, Mason said he was saddened to hear that BTS has chosen not to participate in the Grammy Awards process this year, but that as a music creator, he understands and respects the band's decision. At the same time, he said he wanted to clarify, quote, something that seems to be getting lost in the conversation, explaining that the new Asian pop category was not intended to sideline K-pop artists. Mason said, quote, the spirit of this new category is to shine a dedicated spotlight on these important artists. More categories mean more artists' work is recognized. It's never to divide, but to expand who is recognized by some 15,000 Grammy voters. This explanation appears to take into account the joint statement released earlier in the day by all seven BTS members regarding their decision not to submit for Grammy consideration this year. A special Temple Stay program designed exclusively for international tourists will launch at 19 Buddhist temples across South Korea throughout September. The cultural core of Korean Buddhism announced on Thursday that Foreign residents and visitors can experience traditional Korean culture and mountain temple healing through the program for just 30,000 won for a one-night stay. Participating temples include Jogye-sa and Hwagye-sa in Seoul, Naksan-sa and Wolcheong-sa in Gangwon Province,

0: high-pressure systems will continue to simultaneously smother the Korean Peninsula. The weather agency said these high-pressure systems will only intensify as the air heats up and expands, letting hot and humid air flow in from the south. The latest outlook predicts clear skies nationwide from August 2nd to August 9th, with morning temperatures near or slightly above average, and daytime temperatures exceeding seasonal norms, meaning the heat wave is expected to last at least through next week. And that's the news from KBS World Radio's News Center in Seoul. This has been Daniel Che.
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1: Legend has it, this song came to Hank Williams while with fiance Billie Jean Horton. Just driving around, talking about standard fiance stuff, like his ex-wife. You're on The Sound Beat.
0: Your cheating heart will tell on you.
1: While telling his future bride about his former's infidelities, he cried out that one day Audrey's cheating heart would pay. A hit was born, and probably so was a discussion regarding whether or not he was really over his ex-wife. MGM released this song in January 1953, just weeks after Hank's death at age 29. In 2004, Your Cheatin' Heart was named number one in CMT's list of the 40 greatest Done Me Wrong songs. This episode was co-written by Alexis Lisser, part of the Soundbeat Class Partnership. 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I'm Brett Barry.
2: 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This is Rick Pettigrew, and I can't wait to show off the latest breaking news stories from around the world in the audio news from Archaeologica. 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A new survey shows that the ancient city of Tiahuanaco in Bolivia is much larger than anyone thought. Researchers are warning that the ancient Indus Valley city of Mohenjo-Daro needs attention to protect it and boost public awareness of its significance. Archaeologists in Australia announce evidence of human occupation on the northwest coast more than 50,000 years old. And a research team in the UK describes a huge army camp used by the Vikings as a base for conquering England. The audio news team would like to thank our friends for helping us continue the show without a break for nearly 16 years. If you're not already a supporting member, please go to archaeologychannel.org and click on the donate button. And remember, you can still help out with Amazon.com purchases through Amazon Smile. When you buy something from Amazon, go through smile.amazon.com and select Archaeological Legacy Institute as your charitable organization. They give us part of the purchase price. And now, here's Laura Pettigrew with the audio news from Archaeologica. We hope you find this to be a valuable part of your day.
3: Welcome to the audio news from Archaeologica. I'm Laura Pettigrew, and these are the headlines in archaeological and historical news from May 14th to the 20th, 2017. Several unexpected archaeological finds at the ancient Tiahuanaco Citadel are enhancing research into and the mystery surrounding that long-vanished Western Bolivian culture. As part of a project sponsored by UNESCO and headed by Spanish archaeologist José Ignacio Gallegos, preservation and conservation work are being undertaken at the site, 70 kilometers from La Paz. According to Gallegos, this took a surprising turn when topographic imagery, satellite technology, and a drone found that the archaeological complex is larger than previously thought. Tiahuanaco, which arose before the Inca civilization, began as a village about 1580 BC, then grew into an Andean empire, reaching its largest extent from about AD 724 to 1187.

0: 1947. As reported by the Latin American Herald Tribune, the aim of the project is not exploration, but tools to allow researchers to create appropriate policies for work at the site. So far, 8 drone flights gathering aerial imagery of the complex have shown that the site encompasses at least 650 hectares, of which 411 hectares are included in the topographical study. Among the key finds is the large extent of the Puma Punku area, one of the least researched and most enigmatic portions of the complex. Puma Punku includes extensive ruins and a terraced earthen mound faced with stone blocks, a large underground plaza, and 2 platforms that appear to be part of a pyramid. Researchers also suspect another buried stone construction, possibly another temple. According to Julio Condori, director of the research center at Tiwanaku, these unexpected discoveries could significantly alter understanding of the site. The new work has also revealed signs of a network of water channels and about 100 circular domestic units or living quarters. New excavations will be launched, possibly in September, to verify topographic data. Archaeologists are trying to save the remains of a nearly 5,000-year-old city in Pakistan by burying it again. The city of Mohenjo-Daro was the center of one of the earliest civilizations in history, but still many unanswered questions remain about the city and the region it ruled. Now the race is on to save its fragile remains so that someday we can better understand the mysterious society that built it. Mohenjo-Daro flourished in the Bronze Age around 3000 BC in the Indus Valley, ruling the areas that are now northwest India and Pakistan. From its remains, it's clear these Indus Valley people were skilled urban planners with a reverence for the control of water. They built the city with flushable toilets and a water and waste system to rival many in modern Pakistan. The ruins, called Mohenjo-Daro locally, or Mound of the Dead, were first reported by Westerners around 1920, when an officer at the Archaeological Survey of India stumbled upon a flint that dated much further back than the Buddhist shrine he was identifying. In the following 50 years, large-scale excavations unveiled the giant grid of the roughly 5,000-year-old metropolis. At their peak during the Bronze Age, the Indus Valley people are believed to have numbered up to 5 million, with Mohenjo-Daro their largest and most advanced settlement. Clay and metallic seals, coins, standardized weighing stones, gold and bronze ornaments, toys and whistles have revealed volumes about thriving Indus trade and commerce. Despite its huge size, much remains unknown about the city and its occupants, including its original name and language. The city shows no palaces, temples, or large-scale monuments that could offer a glimpse into the makeup or hierarchy of the society. The many mud brick buildings, often rising several stories, show no obvious central seat of government or evidence of a king or queen. According to Dr. Jonathan Mark Kenoyer of the University of Wisconsin, the layout of the city suggests an egalitarian people more concerned with cleanliness than hierarchy. In Mesopotamia, the streets went from the city to the palace, whereas in Indus cities, all the streets were organized to allow access to the whole city. As reported by the Australian news site news.com.au, the most urgent problem now, however, is not the lack of knowledge, but the lack of preservation. The ruins are suffering from erosion that is dissolving them into dust. According to German researcher Dr. Michael Janssen, who was working with others to preserve what's left of the ancient ruins, causes of damage include the summer temperatures that can soar above 46 degrees Celsius, over 114 degrees Fahrenheit, causing enormous thermostress on the ancient bricks. Salt from the underground water table is rising into the walls, further damaging the ruins. Current events pose another huge danger. Pakistan's bloody fight against militancy has raised the specter of destruction by an Islamist fundamentalist group, much like Islamic State destroyed the ruins of Syria's Palmyra. At the site itself, technical reviews are examining the waterlogging issue and investigating ways to shore up the ruins, while exploring new, modern technology that allows researchers to ascertain what lies beneath the surface in the portions of the city not yet excavated. Now we travel around the world to a newly found site in Australia that marks the earliest known human occupation of the Australian coast. The new early site is in a remote cave in Western Australia that pushes back the date of occupation to more than 50,000 years ago. As reported by The Guardian, a team of archaeologists led by the University of Western Australia found the site on Barrow Island along the northwest coast. Charcoal, animal remains, and ancient artifacts confirmed the date and nature of the hunter-gatherer occupation of the Booty Cave, which now lies 60 kilometers, or nearly 40 miles, off the Pilbara coast. Rising sea levels cut the island off from Australia roughly 7,000 years ago. However, researchers found the cave had been used as a hunting shelter as early as 50,000 years ago, before becoming a residential base for groups of families starting around 10,000 years ago. According to lead archaeologist Peter Veth, this pushes back the age of Australian occupation from the previous and more conservative limit of 47,000 years ago to at least 50,000 years ago, and even older dates are entirely plausible. The site yielded the longest record of dietary fauna in Australia, reflecting the hunting and gathering of marine and land animals. The environmental data show that the area's interior was a now-drowned coastal desert landscape. Barrow Island held numerous rock shelters and deep caves where there were excellent and well-preserved remains. This allowed researchers to piece together a picture of the first Australians living here. Booty Cave was used mainly as a hunting shelter between 50,000 and 30,000 years ago, before becoming a residential base for family groups after 10,000 years ago. It was abandoned by about 7,000 years ago, when rising sea levels finally cut it off from the mainland. Remarkably, the early colonists of the now-submerged Northwest Shelf did not turn their backs on the sea or remain coastally tethered, but rapidly adapted to the new marsupial animals and arid zone plants of the extensive maritime deserts of Northwest Australia. The research was assisted by the University of Queensland, the University of Adelaide, the University of Waikato, and Oxford University, among others, and has been published in the Quaternary Science Review. In our final story for this week, archaeologists in Lincolnshire, England, have explored and recreated a huge Viking camp, which held hundreds of families as well as warriors, as the Norsemen moved into England in the late 9th century. Lying on the banks of the River Trent, the camp sheltered an army during the winter months to wait for better fighting weather, repair ships, melt down stolen loot, make tools, trade, and play games. As reported by the science news website phys.org, researchers from the universities of Sheffield and York found the evidence of thousands of Viking warriors, women, and children living there temporarily in tents. According to Professor Don Hadley, research leader from the University of Sheffield, the Torksey camp was a huge base, larger than most contemporary towns, complete with traders, families, feasting, and entertainment. Landscape analysis has revealed how the camp's topography gave it defensive strength, with the River Trent to the west and the land surrounding it on the other sides prone to flooding to this day. Over 300 lead game pieces have come to light, suggesting the Vikings played a lot of games to pass the time until spring and the start of their next offensive. Metal detectorists and archaeologists also have found over 300 coins, including more than 100 Arabic silver coins that would have come to the area through established Viking trade routes. More than 50 pieces of chopped-up silver, including brooch fragments and ingots, have also turned up, along with what is known as hack gold, chunks of cut and bent gold items treated as currency. The University of York's researchers have used all these data to create a virtual reality experience, giving users an opportunity to experience what life was like in a Viking army camp. All the scenes featured in the virtual reality experience are based on real objects found by archaeologists and metal detectorists at Torksey. According to Professor Julian Richards from the Department of Archaeology at the University of York, before this time, the Vikings often raided and returned to Scandinavia in winter. But in the later 9th century, they came in larger numbers and decided to stay. The exact location and scale of the camp in Lincolnshire has been debated for many years, but now the research by Sheffield and York is beginning to reveal the true extent of the camp. It is now thought to be at least 55 hectares in size, bigger than many towns and cities of the time, including York. That wraps up the news for this week. For more stories and daily news updates, visit Archaeologica on the World Wide Web at archaeologica.org, where all the news is history. I'm Laura Pettigrew, and I'll see you next week.
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5: Question of the week from the Naked Scientists.
6: Hello and welcome to Question of the Week from the Naked Scientists with me, Diana O'Carroll. This week, why is breakfast always such a noisy affair? Asks David.
7: Hi, Naked Scientists. Could you please tell me what's happening when you hear the snap, crackle and pop with Rice Krispies? Thank you.
6: So what is going on in the breakfast bowl?
8: Hi, my name is Paul Wheeler and I work for Kellogg's. It's actually a really simple process. It's got a lot to do with compression. What we do is we take little grains of rice, we soak them in water, add our secret ingredient to it, and then we cook the rice at a really high temperature. What happens then is the rice puffs up and little air pockets form inside the grains of rice. Now, also when you cook this sort of thing like rice at such high temperatures, the starch molecules kind of begin to bond together. And what that does is if you were to take a Rice Krispie out of the packet and look at it under a microscope, you would see the actual surface of the rice becomes more brittle and actually more transparent. So what happens is when you pour the cold liquid onto the Rice Krispie, the small bubbles of air that we've got, they collapse in on themselves, and the rice that is crisped up through the cooking process collapses as well. And that's where you get the sound effect from that your listeners will hear when they pour the milk on the cereal. It's a really, really simple process. And actually, if people look at the surface of the milk when that's happening, they can actually see the air bubbles actually rise up and appear.
6: Heating the rice creates super brittle bubbles. It's just the simple pressure of milk that causes them to shatter and let the gas inside escape. They say a good cereal is good for your heart, but what about pacemakers?
9: Hello, my name is Savio Maral Oliver from India. My question is, how does an artificial pacemaker know how fast the heart should beat?
6: How does a pacemaker know to keep in step with your exercise? Help us answer this next question of the week by writing the answer on our forum. You can do that at thenakedscientist.com/forum. 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Or you can email us, and that's chris@thenakedscientists.com.
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11: Today, science fiction forges a weapon of war. The University of Houston's College of Engineering presents this series about the machines that make our civilization run and the people whose ingenuity created them. If you think war drives technology, maybe you should look at German rocketry. The German Army ordered a study of rockets in 1929. It began building rockets the next year. That sounds like great foresight. I suppose it was, but it had nothing to do with the Nazis. Hitler didn't take over until 4 years later. By 1929, the American Goddard and the Russians had worked with rockets. The German military didn't tumble to any of that. Something else happened. We have to go back to 1923, when Hermann Oberth published a book on rocketry. Oberth laid out the principles of modern space flight. He said rockets could escape Earth's atmosphere. They could even escape gravity. They could carry people and they could turn a profit. He wasn't talking about war. The book was to have been his doctoral dissertation, but the faculty at Heidelberg rejected it. Rockets won't work in the vacuum of space, a professor claimed, because they have nothing to push against. Then a science fiction writer named Max Vallier got his hands on Obert's book. He became Obert's champion. Writings on spaceflight began flowing from his pen. Vallier arrested public attention. For a while, Vallier and Obert collaborated, but Vallier didn't really understand rocketry. He tried to improve on Obert's hard facts. Obert had to end their collaboration. But no matter, the spark had landed in the tinder of the 1920s imagination. By 1928, Vallier's enthusiasm had caught the air of the Opel automobile fortunes. The fellow built a series of rocket-powered cars. Then he flew a rocket-powered glider. Meanwhile, Fritz Lang stopped work on the movie Metropolis to make a film about flying to the moon. In the midst of all this, a German officer read Obert's book. Only then did he start the machinery of military rocketry. By 1930, we find a photo of the military rocket group. Obert stands in front of a small rocket. On the right, we see an 18-year-old lad holding a fitting. His clear, alert face gazes transfixed, not at Obert, but at the rocket. The young engineer is Werner von Braun. 14 years later, V-2 rockets began falling on English civilians. They weren't the fruit of military vision at all. They were born in Obert's science and Vallier's fiction. They were born in the face of young von Braun, dreaming about flying to the moon. I'm John Leinhardt at the University of Houston, where we're interested in the way...
10: This is the Engines of Our Ingenuity, made possible by the friends of KUHF Houston.
11: Today, science fiction forges a weapon of war. The University of Houston's College of Engineering presents this series about the machines that make our civilization run and the people whose ingenuity created them. If you think war drives technology, maybe you should look at German rocketry. The German Army ordered a study of rockets in 1929. It began building rockets the next year. That sounds like great foresight. I suppose it was, but it had nothing to do with the Nazis. Hitler didn't take over until 4 years later. By 1929, the American Goddard and the Russians had worked with rockets. The German military didn't tumble to any of that. Something else happened. We have to go back to 1923, when Hermann Obert published a book on rocketry. Obert laid out the principles of modern spaceflight. He said rockets could escape Earth's atmosphere. They could even escape gravity. They could carry people and they could turn a profit. He wasn't talking about war. The book was to have been his doctoral dissertation, but the faculty at Heidelberg rejected it. Rockets won't work in the vacuum of space, a professor claimed, because they have nothing to push against. Then a science fiction writer named Max Vallier got his hands on Obert's book. He became Obert's champion. Writings on spaceflight began flowing from his pen. Vallier arrested public attention. For a while, Vallier and Obert collaborated, but Vallier didn't really understand rocketry. He tried to improve on Obert's hard facts. Obert had to end their collaboration. But no matter, the spark had landed in the tinder of the 1920s imagination. By 1928, Vallier's enthusiasm had caught the air of the Opel automobile fortunes. The fellow built a series of rocket-powered cars. Then he flew a rocket-powered glider. Meanwhile, Fritz Lang stopped work on the movie Metropolis to make a film about flying to the moon. In the midst of all this, a German officer read Obert's book. Only then did he start the machinery of military rocketry. By 1930, we find a photo of the military rocket group. Obert stands in front of a small rocket. On the right, we see an 18-year-old lad holding a fitting. His clear, alert face gazes transfixed, not at Obert, but at the rocket. The young engineer is Werner von Braun. 14 years later, V-2 rockets began falling on English civilians. They weren't the fruit of military vision at all. They were born in Obert's science and Vallier's fiction. They were born in the face of young von Braun, dreaming about flying to the moon. I'm John Leinhardt at the University of Houston, where we're interested in the way inventive minds work.

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1: Hi, my name is Ken Chisholm. I'm the director of the Science Working Group at Radio Newark. I'm retired now, but I spent my career in the chemical industry after obtaining university degrees in forestry, botany, and biochemistry. 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There are so many stories right here in Newark. 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

0: At the tone, we've reached the top of the hour. 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
1: Now the news. I'm Shane Bigham. Communist Party of China will hold the fifth plenary session of its 20th Central Committee in Beijing in October. A Political Bureau meeting chaired by General Secretary Xi Jinping announced the decision on Thursday. The Political Bureau will report its work to the Central Committee, while the plenum will focus on advancing the party's full and rigorous self-governance. Thursday's meeting also reviewed the current economic situation and made arrangements for economic work in the second half of the year. Chinese authorities say coal-fired power accounted for less than half of the country's electricity generation for the first time in the first half of the year. The National Energy Administration said coal power's share fell to 49.7%, while wind and solar generation exceeded 1.2 trillion kilowatt hours, meeting about a quarter of China's total electricity demand. Installed wind and solar capacity was close to 2 billion kilowatts by the end of June, up 16.8%. The growth supports China's goal of peaking carbon emissions before 2030 and achieving carbon neutrality by 2060. China's urged the United States to immediately revoke measures adding foreign-produced power inverters and advanced robotics equipment to a trade-covered list. Chinese Commerce Ministry spokesperson warned that if Washington continues to act unilaterally, China will act to safeguard its legitimate rights and interests. The spokesperson said the U.S. measures, while claiming to uphold non-discrimination, are essentially suppression, targeting Chinese enterprises and products. The spokesperson says the actions undermine China-U.S. economic and trade relations and disrupt global supply chains. A tunneling machine with the largest diameter in the world has finished boring an 11-kilometer section under the Yangtze River, part of the Chongtai-Yangtze River Tunnel. The machine set a global record for the longest continuous under-river crossing by a 15-meter-class tunneler. Once the tunnel is in operation, Chongming Island will have high-speed rail access for the first time. Chongming is China's third-largest island. The Pentagon says the United States launched fresh strikes on Iran on Wednesday night in response to what it described as an attempted Iranian missile attack on U.S. forces in the Middle East. The military did not disclose the targets or provide further details. The operation marks the first U.S. strikes on Iran publicly acknowledged by U.S. Central Command in 5 days, following a brief lull that came after 13 days of airstrikes on Iran. Earlier, CENTCOM said Saudi forces had joined U.S. strikes against the Iran-backed Popular Mobilization Force in Iran. The U.S. Federal Reserve has kept its key interest rate unchanged for a seventh month. The Federal Open Market Committee voted 9-3 to maintain the benchmark rate at 3.5% to 3.75%, with three members favoring a quarter-point increase. It marked the first time since 2016 that three officials cast dissenting votes in the same policy meeting, signaling growing support within the Fed for tighter monetary policy. Cooling inflation has eased expectations for a near-term rate hike, though rising energy prices following the fragile U.S.-Iran ceasefire have added fresh uncertainty. Brazil's condemned the United States for extending emergency trade measures that keep tariffs of up to 35% on some Brazilian exports. The Brazilian government called Washington's claims that Brazil poses a threat to U.S. national security baseless and false. The U.S. says the measures are linked to concerns over human rights and the treatment of former President Jair Bolsonaro. Brazil rejected the accusations, and they've already been addressed through bilateral talks and do not justify the tariffs. The Democratic Republic of the Congo has inaugurated a Chinese-built water treatment plant in the southern city of Kamina. President Felix Tshisekedi officially launched the facility on Wednesday after touring its operations. The plant can supply more than 7,000 cubic meters of treated water a day, providing safe drinking water to nearby communities. A mining joint venture between Congolese and Chinese firms financed the plant. China's online literature industry continued to expand in 2025 with more than 33 million works available and overseas readership reaching around 250 million. The 2026 China Online Literature Forum released a report saying the industry has attracted more than 500 million readers overall and exported over 130,000 works to international markets, with active users spanning more than 200 countries and regions. Overseas platforms and microdramas generated more than 8 billion yuan, or roughly 1.2 billion U.S. dollars in revenue last year. And that's the news. I'm Shane Bigham.
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3: Welcome to A Cup of Health with CDC, a weekly feature of the MMWR, the Morbidity and Mortality Weekly Report. I'm your host, Dr. Robert Gaines. Although most vaccinations are given early in childhood, teenagers have immunization needs as well. Rates of teens getting recommended vaccines are increasing, but they remain below the rates for young children. Dr. Christina Durrell is a researcher with CDC's National Center for Immunization and Respiratory Diseases. She's joining us today to discuss the importance of teenagers receiving the recommended vaccinations. Welcome to the show, Christina.
4: Thank you.
3: Christina, what vaccines are specifically recommended for teenagers?
4: Three vaccines are specifically recommended for teenagers. The first is the meningococcal conjugate vaccine, and that protects against meningitis. Then there's Tdap, the tetanus, diphtheria, acellular pertussis vaccine. That protects against tetanus, diphtheria, and pertussis, or whooping cough. And for girls, there is the HPV vaccine that protects against the human papillomavirus, which causes most cases of cervical cancer. And everyone older than 6 months of age should receive the flu shot each year.
3: At what age should teenagers get all these shots?
4: Adolescent vaccines should be given at 11 or 12 years of age, and if they're missed, they can be given throughout adolescence, but the sooner the better.
3: Are any of these vaccines required for teens to be able to attend school?
4: During the 2009-2010 school year, about half of schools required Tdap for a middle school entry. Some states required the meningococcal vaccine. And states continue to introduce bills to their legislatures to consider making these vaccines required for school. Parents can contact their state health departments to find out what is required in their state.
3: Christina, if a teenager didn't get a recommended vaccine as a young child, can they and should they still get the shot?
4: Absolutely. They should get those vaccines. And parents can contact their child's doctor and review what vaccines are missing. Missing vaccines should be given as catch-up vaccines.
3: If a parent isn't sure their child is up to date on his or her vaccines, what should they do?
4: Parents should look for their child's shot card, which is their personal record of their child's shots. They should also contact their child's doctor and ask for records of their child's vaccinations. If they cannot get these records, some shots may have to be repeated, or blood tests can be done to check the child's immunity against some infections.
3: Christina, where can listeners get more information about vaccines recommended for teenagers?
4: Listeners can get more information about vaccines for teenagers by going to the CDC website at www.cdc.gov and type in the search box teen vaccines.
3: Thanks, Christina. I've been talking today with CDC's Dr. Christina Durrell about the importance of teenagers getting their recommended vaccinations. Remember, rates of teens getting recommended vaccinations remain below the rates for young children. 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Until next time, be well. This is Dr. Robert Gaines for A Cup of Health with CDC.
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5: According to an NIH study, organ transplant recipients in the U.S. have a high risk of developing cancer.
6: We looked at about 50 different cancers in this study, and we found that transplant recipients had an increased risk for 32 types of cancer.
5: NIH researcher Dr. Eric A. Engels is the lead author of the study.
6: There were 175,000 transplant recipients included in this study. We were able to include that many people because we collected data from large national and state databases called registries.
5: In 2010, over 28,000 transplants were performed in the U.S. Dr. Engels explains why transplant recipients may be at a high risk of developing cancer.
6: The major reason why transplant recipients have an increased risk of cancer is because their immune system is weakened.
5: it has been well documented that transplant recipients are at a higher risk for developing cancer than the general population. But past studies of cancer risk in transplant recipients focused mainly on those who received kidney transplants, and other studies were too small to accurately estimate risk for all but the most common cancer types. Dr. Engels says this current study is much larger than prior studies.
6: And we included a very representative sample of the U.S. transplant population. So we had recipients of all of the major types of transplanted organs, whereas some of the previous studies only included kidney recipients. So our study was larger and more representative, and we could get a better picture of the cancer risk.
5: Researchers carried out additional analysis on four cancers based on known risk and their new study.
6: The most common of these was non-Hodgkin lymphoma, which is a cancer of the immune system. We saw an increased risk of lung cancer. We're not exactly sure why all of those lung cancers are developing. A big part of that is smoking, and the risk was most common among lung recipients who have damaged lungs. We saw an increased risk of liver cancer. That was really restricted to liver recipients, and we think part of that risk is related to hepatitis virus infections, particularly hepatitis C. And then finally, we saw an increased risk of kidney cancer.
5: Dr. Engels hopes that the findings will stimulate other research dealing with cancer risk associated with organ transplantation. For more information, visit www.cancer.gov. This is Wally Akinso at the NIH, Bethesda, Maryland.
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8: Hi, everyone. This is Melissa McChesney for the Archaeology Channel with another weekly installment of the audio news from Archaeologica. This week's carefully selected stories represent only a small sample of the amazing archaeological research that is going on now all over the world. Archaeologists in Mexico have unearthed the oldest architectural evidence of Mayan occupation in the southeastern state of Chiapas. The best preserved wooden shipwreck ever to be found was uncovered in Turkey, with its bronze nails and ceramic cargo in near-perfect condition. In Kenya, the discovery of Acheulean and Aldewan tools within the same stratigraphic layer gives insight into the first hominid migrations out of Africa. And a 3,000-year-old Zhou Dynasty tomb contains the remains of 12 horses and 5 wooden chariots. This program is brought to you in part by the Turkish Ministry of Culture and Tourism. Offering visitors to Turkey a unique experience among archaeological sites representing thousands of years of cultural heritage. Learn more about the wonders of Turkey at goturkey.com. Thanks go also to our supporting members, without whose help we would not be able to present this program. Please look for membership information at archaeologychannel.org. And now, here's Laura Kelly with the audio news from Archaeologica. We hope you find this to be a valuable part of your day.
9: Welcome to the audio news from Archaeologica. I'm Laura Kelly, and these are the headlines in archaeological and historical news from August 28th to September 3rd, 2011. In Mexico, archaeologists have discovered the remains of a 2,000-year-old Mayan palace at a site in the southeastern state of Chiapas. According to a statement by the National Institute of Anthropology and History, the discovery constitutes the first architectural evidence of such an early occupation of the ancient Mayan cities of the Upper Usumacinta Basin and the Lacandona Jungle. The project's director, Luis Alberto Martos, explained that researchers found the palace in a sunken courtyard located in the northern part of the Plan de Ayutla archaeological site. The site represents the first evidence of occupation of that area between 50 BC and AD 50, more than 200 years earlier than previous evidence of Mayan occupation in the region. The palace consists of rooms with walls almost 1 meter wide. The corners of the walls are rounded, an early characteristic of Mayan architecture. Mayans of a later era dismantled the palace and filled in the courtyard to raise the level of the other buildings, leaving the remains of the early palace preserved. The later constructions, built between AD 250 to 800, correspond to the classic period, when this site played an important political role. This research will provide a deeper look at political interaction and integration in this region, an area where several kingdoms were in conflict, battles waged, and alliances formed. In our second story, the world's best preserved ancient shipwreck revealed itself during the excavations at the Yenikapi Marmaray construction site in Istanbul, Turkey. The ship sank in a storm in the 4th or 5th century AD, and astonishingly, most of the amphorae on the ship are still in perfect condition. The 52-foot-long, 20-foot-wide shipwreck is better preserved than any other shipwreck of its kind. Archaeologists assume the ship was completely buried in mud. This oxygen-free atmosphere protected it and its contents from further damage. The ship was loaded with pickled fry, a type of small fish, almonds, walnuts, hazelnuts, muskmelon seeds, olives, peaches, and pine cones found in incredible condition. Excavators found the ship about 16 feet below sea level. When first discovered, they cleaned the mud above it away and removed the damaged upper layer of amphorae piece by piece before removing the undamaged amphorae. The bronze nails found on the ship give clues about the age of the vessel and make it an outstanding archaeological find. Shipbuilders used bronze nails starting in the 4th or 5th century, prior to which they used only wooden pegs. Since the start of the archaeological excavations of the 4th century port of Theodosius at Yenikapi Marmaray, archaeologists have registered 40,000 artifacts and studied over 150,000 pieces. To date, they have uncovered 35 wrecked ships that sank between the 5th and 11th centuries AD. 30 are merchant vessels equipped with sails, while the rest are oared galleys. The dig at Yenikapi features the largest number of shipwrecks discovered in any one location anywhere in the world. A team of 45 archaeologists and 265 staff members, consisting of architects and art historians, are still working on the excavation site. To date, archaeologists have uncovered skeletons, the remains of an early chapel, and even footprints, in addition to 35 shipwrecks. The excavation started in 2004 at the construction site and reached back 8,500 years into the history of Istanbul. In our next story from Africa, the discovery of stone hand axes in the same sediment layer as cruder tools suggests that hominids with differing tool-making technologies may have coexisted. Christopher Lepre, a paleontologist at Columbia University in New York, found the axes in Kenya and estimates that they are around 1.76 million years old. That is 350,000 years older than any other complex tools yet discovered. But the early date is not the only important discovery. Researchers found the hand axes, usually associated with the emergence of Homo erectus around 1.5 million years ago, alongside primitive chopping tools that had already been in use for at least a million years. This supports the idea that the two earliest stone tool manufacturing techniques and traditions existed, at least sometimes, at the same time. The hand axes, which have a distinctive, carefully made oval shape, are part of the Acheulean technology. Researchers believe early humans developed such tools around 1.6 million years ago. The more primitive tools, typically chunks of stone with coarsely chipped edges, belong to the early Oldowan toolkit. Because Homo erectus is often associated with Acheulean tools, Lepre and his colleagues suggest in their study that Homo erectus made the hand axes, and the less cognitively skilled Homo habilis made the Oldowan tools. The proposal could help clarify paleontological observations of the first hominid departures from Africa. Homo erectus is often thought to have been mentally and behaviorally most capable of migrating, but early fossil sites in Eurasia almost always reveal hominids with Oldowan toolkits, or no tools at all. Lepre's findings indicate that multiple hominid groups with differing tool-making abilities could have dispersed to Eurasia, and that Homo erectus either did not go first or did not take Acheulean tools with them. Paleoanthropologist James Adivasio at the Mercyhurst Archaeological Institute in Pennsylvania notes this nicely explains the fossil sites that we have been finding in Georgia and the Far East that don't have Acheulean tools. From a stone tool perspective, all the evidence points to the idea that Oldowan hominids were the first to leave Africa, concludes Lepre. Which species is responsible for the spread of Oldowan tools is still open for speculation, however. This does not necessarily point out Homo habilis, nor does it rule out the possibility that an Oldowan-using Homo erectus group might have been involved. It might have been that a single species made both kinds of tools, but raw materials availability and the intended tasks for tools governed which types of tools they made. Our final story is from China, where archaeologists have painstakingly uncovered the almost 3,000-year-old remains of 12 horses and 5 wooden chariots in a Zhou Dynasty tomb in Luoyang, Henan Province. The complicated excavation unearthed four horse and chariot pits dating back to 770 BC. The pits contain well-preserved evidence of bronzeware and ceramics from the early Western Zhou dynasty. Though a far smaller tomb than the well-known Terracotta Army found in 1974 in the Lintong district, this grave has never been damaged by looters and thus is incredibly valuable to researchers. Archaeologists found pottery, metal weaponry, and inscriptions characteristic of a man of mid-level, indicating that the tomb belonged to an official of some status during the dynasty. Apart from the artifacts themselves, the tomb is an exciting discovery for historians, as it provides conclusive insights into funeral customs in the early Western Zhou dynasty. The unearthed tomb is a vertical earthen pit tomb, very common in that era. Because of the age of the site, the traditionally wooden coffin and body within have long since disintegrated. However, the most valuable discovery by far is the complete set of chariots and horses. Researchers say the position of the horses, which were lying on their sides, show that the animals were killed before burial. At the time of this official's death, the Chinese were instituting large-scale irrigation projects across China and developing the nation's writing system. It was also the time of the great Chinese philosophers of antiquity, including Confucius, Mencius, and Zhuangzi. That wraps up the news for this week. For more stories and daily news updates, visit Archaeologica on the World Wide Web at archaeologica.org. Where all the news is history. I'm Laura Kelly, and I'll see you next week.
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11: This is Scientific American's 60 Second Science. I'm Steve Mirsky.
12: So humans are really, really good, or at least Western tradition-educated humans are really, really good at categorizing things into types.
11: Jennifer Raff. She's an anthropologist at the University of Kansas. Raff spoke last month at New York University's Journalism Institute.
12: And if you go back through the history of physical anthropology, which we now call ourselves biological anthropologists to distance ourselves from that history, we, as a discipline, have a lot to answer for because we were the ones who measured crania, measured skulls, and tried to come up with what we called the Caucasoid and the Negroid and the Mongoloid types, right? This ideal specimen of a cranium that fit these perfect measurements, and that was the type. And we tried to fit in then every other person into one of these categories, and that really influenced eugenics. We still have that notion. Are you this group? Are you that group? When in reality, we're mixtures of most of us are very mixed. We have lots of ancestry from lots of populations. So if we can stop thinking of these categories as these fixed entities, we'll get somewhere.
11: Raff later noted that race does involve biology, but as an effect.
12: But that doesn't mean that these racial categories aren't real in some sense. And what I mean by that is, yes, they are culturally constructed categories, but they actually have biological effects. When we create the race black or African American or whatever we're going to call it, we put people into that category regardless of their genetic background, right? So I always come back to this example. President Obama is just as much Irish as he is African American, right? But we code him as black, right? When we do that, when we categorize and classify people, we actually can have biological effects. We know that stress levels in African Americans are chronically high because of racism, because of structural racism, these categories that we've created, right? That is biological. That's real. It may not be because of the genetic variants that they had, or there may be some complicated you know, interaction there. But these categories that we create, these social categories, have biological effects.
11: For Scientific American's 60 Second Science, I'm Steve Mirsky.
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14: Hi, this is Dave Zanotti. Thanks for joining us today on the Public Square. 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And then we moved to digital. And even at that, you still had a disc. And now, of course, everything is electronic sound files. And by God's grace, we're talking to a lot more people than we ever thought we'd even have a chance to. And we're very happy about that. 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You'll find some leading comedians like Michael Jr. You'll find Laura Hillenbrand, author of the book Unbroken, which began the whole Louis Zamperini story here in our country. 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
16: Today is July 30th on Tidbits in Time, a fascinating day. Stay with me to hear about Parkinson's Law for Bureaucracies. We'll tell you a viral trend in book publishing. Remember when an infamous union boss went missing? And tell you something you didn't know about Henry Ford on his birthday. All that, plus we'll do our daily calisthenics with the flowers and trees. Tidbits in Time is next, so get out your yoga mat and be ready to stretch. July 30th, 1909, Cyril Northcote Parkinson was born at Barnard Castle, County Durham, England. He became famous for his best-selling book, Parkinson's Law, the main premise of which states that in bureaucratic organizations, the work expands so as to fill the time available for its completion. Not a bad observation, really, and a concept familiar to most everyone. Thwarting this law is simple, by merely setting tight deadlines and then being disciplined in hitting them. Procrastinators, take note. Speaking of books, it was on July 30th, 1935, that the first paperback book was published by Penguin Books in England. Buoyed by an initial order of 63,000 by Woolworth, some 1 million Penguins were published within 10 months after the company was founded. Some of the first 10 Penguin books were authored by Ernest Hemingway, Dorothy L. Sayers, and Agatha Christie. Part of the success of the line was because of the cheap price at sixpence each. July 30th, 1975, 62-year-old James Riddle Jimmy Hoffa, former president of the Teamsters Union, went to lunch for a peace meeting with two mafia leaders at the Maccas Red Fox restaurant in suburban Detroit, Michigan, but he never came home. He was seen getting into a car with several other men at about 2:45 that afternoon, but he completely vanished thereafter. Years of investigations came to no definite conclusions, but he was declared legally dead 7 years later. July 30th, 1863, Henry Ford was born in Dearborn, Michigan. The balance of power in World War II was shifted by America's production. The aircraft industry had been building the B-24 Liberator bomber at an impressive pace of one a day. When Henry Ford got the contract, his Willow Run plant built one an hour, running 24/7 shifts, pumping out 600 bombers a month. Pilots slept on cots, ready to fly planes hot off the production line to air bases. July 30th, 1932, Walt Disney Productions released the world's first three-strip process Technicolor cartoon through United Artists to theaters everywhere. The silly symphony titled Flowers and Trees was originally intended to be black and white and was already in production, but Disney agreed to try the color experiment and ordered it redone. A bold and risky move that could have bankrupted them because the cartoon went way over budget, the gamble paid off when the short proved wildly popular with audiences. For your very own email print version of Tidbits in Time, showing up every day for free in your inbox, just send a request to adrian@tidbitsintime.com. That's A-D-R-I-A-N at tidbitsintime.com. For Tidbits in Time, this has been Gene Van.
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18: We've been hearing how the expression of emotions can vary and even be ambiguous, but there's an underlying assumption here that the experience of emotion itself is universal. We all feel the same emotions, even if we reveal them in different ways.
19: But Temple Grandin says she does not experience the emotions that others do. A professor at Colorado State University, Dr. Grandin is a world-renowned animal scientist and also, just as famously, an autistic. Diagnosed with autism at age 2, she says she was considered alternatively brain damaged or slow by doctors and her classmates.
18: But she had supportive mentors, and she went on to get her PhD in animal science. She's now one of the most visible proponents of animal welfare and the rights of people with autism.
19: And she says that there's a direct connection. Dr. Grandin claims that having autism has narrowed her own experience of emotion, but allowed her to identify intimately with the emotional lives of animals. Her insight into the minds of cattle, for example, has led her to recognize in what situations the animals are most highly sensitive and design more humane animal handling systems, believing that an animal, even one raised to be slaughtered, should not spend its last moments in sheer terror.
18: Temple Grandin became well known after being profiled by Oliver Sacks in his book, An Anthropologist on Mars. And although she was already speaking publicly about autism, his profile helped catapult her into science celebrity. She's now in demand as a public speaker, has written many books about the emotional lives of animals, including Animals Make Us Human, and her experience with autism, an experience that lacks

0: completely in pictures. In other words, in order to have thought, I've got to have pictures. Well, there's no way an animal is thinking in words. You know, he's going to be thinking in little smell sensations. He's going to be thinking in pictures, thinking in little audio clips.
1: Well, I wonder what we can determine about what emotions animals have. And what is our understanding right now of the range of emotions that animals experience?
0: Well, animals definitely have emotions. And the neuroscience literature makes it very clear that animals have emotions. Jack Panskep has written about this extensively for many, many years. And Dr. Panskep has said they've got fear, and that's located in the amygdala. Then there is separation distress. This is the emotion when the dog is left home alone and it's scratching at the door and whining. And that's a different brain system than fear. Then you've got seeking. That's the urge to go out and explore. Then you've got rage. That's the emotion that enables you to get the predator off of you when it's killing you. Other emotions are mother-young nurturing. That's the oxytocin system, play, and then, of course, sex. And these things are very well documented. You know, they've got some of the same basic emotions that we have. Now, the big difference is we've got this gigantic cortex. So those emotional drivers are influencing things in a much more complicated way because we got a gigantic computer sitting up there. You know, a dog just doesn't have as much computing power. You know, the other thing with animals, it's more in the present. You know, a dog can be growling 1 minute, wagging his tail the next minute. Animals don't seem to hold grudges quite the same way that people do.
1: And do you identify with that, being in the present with the
0: emotions?
1: Yeah,
0: I can identify with that. You know, let's say somebody's done something bad to me. You know, I've got colleagues that in the past I hated them because they did some really bad things to me. Now I'm working with that colleague and we actually are on the same wavelength on a lot of things. Now I'm always a little bit wary. I haven't forgotten what happened in the past. But I don't seem to hold the grudge quite the same way that a lot of people do.
1: Human emotion can be mixed, and this is also something that you've written about. Humans can have mixed emotions. They can have love-hate relationships.
0: That's
1: they can
0: right.
1: have ambivalence, but you don't feel that.
0: No, things are much more straightforward with me, and one of the things that just shocks me is just how irrational people are on certain issues like politics. And I've actually read some of the research that shows in certain situations people just shut off their frontal cortex, and they just don't think.
1: And the frontal cortex is the rational part of the brain.
0: That's the rational part of the brain, yes.
1: And in an autistic person, is that part of the brain is especially strong, or how would you describe it?
0: Well, there's some social circuits that aren't hooked up. But one of the things I'm able to do in thinking is I can say, okay, let's just look at this completely rationally. And I can shut down emotion. You know, and the other thing is I can play back, you know, previously very upsetting experiences, like when I had to do an emergency landing in a plane and we had to go down the slides. I can play that back like a movie. It's like watching a movie. Now, the emotion was very scary in the present. I was terrified. I thought I was going to die. But now when I play it back, it's like watching a movie.
1: Do we understand why an autistic brain works the way that it does? Does it have to do with the kinds of connections, the number of connections?
0: Yes, there are extra circuits in my brain for visual thinking. And it's larger than, you know, most people. Also, the circuit in my brain for speak what you see is extra branches that go all over my brain. And that might explain why when you give me a key word, I start to get pictures like Google for images. And I'd like you to give me a keyword, and I'll tell you how my brain accesses the information. But I'm sitting at my desk now, so don't ask me something that would be in an office. And don't ask me something common like house or car. Be a little more creative.
1: Well, okay, I'll throw out a couple. So how about thunderstorm?
0: Thunderstorms? Well, I'm seeing a paper right now we're working on thunder shirts. I'm just working on right now. I'm now seeing pictures in my mind of some very violent thunderstorms that I've experienced in the past. I am now seeing a picture of my assistant's dog that ran away during a fireworks display. That's sort of like a thunderstorm.
1: So all of these images just come into your brain quickly?
0: Yeah, well, they come in sequentially.
1: Sequentially.
0: You know, then I can stop on an image and make a video out of it. Now, visual thinking is a continuum. I mean, there's plenty of people that are not autistic that are visual thinkers. I'm just on the extreme end of visual thinking.
1: I'd like to ask you just another example on your ability

0: to come up, not your ability, but your natural tendency to come up with images. We said thunderstorms. What if I give you an abstract word like bewilderment?
1: Bewilderment. I'm now getting some inappropriate images of a wilderness that I saw in Germany, and I'm getting all these kind of forest stuff, U.S. Forest Service pictures, and I know that's completely inappropriate, and I know that's not what the word actually means. Bewilderment means kind of baffled. It means someone can't figure something out. So now I've got to pull up some images of situations where a person couldn't find a solution to a problem because they were baffled.
0: Now, Temple, to deal with some of the emotions that you had as a young woman, you built something called a squeeze box. What was this? This gave you a hug?
1: Well, when I got into puberty, I started having horrendous panic attacks and anxiety, just horrendous. And I was out at my aunt's ranch, and the next-door neighbor was working some cattle. And I noticed that when they put them in the cattle squeeze chute, some of the animals tended to just kind of relax. So I built a thing that was like a cattle squeeze chute that I could get into. It would squeeze me on both sides of my body, but I could control it.
0: So was it like a hug? But
1: yeah, it was, basically.
0: You wanted the physical sensation of a hug, but you did not want a human to touch you.
1: No, it wasn't a problem with the human touching me. The problem was that this is strictly sensory oversensitivity, which is a problem in autism and other developmental problems, where a sensation is just too intense. And by using a squeezing machine, I was able to desensitize myself. So now I like being hugged by people.
0: Well, you've written and you've mentioned that one of the emotions you carried with you for most of your young life was fear.
1: Well, my body was in a constant state of fear, and my amygdala, or fear center, a brain scan showed that was larger than normal. Also, there's been some sensory research that's shown that in some individuals with autism, when they experience a sensation that they can't tolerate, like a loud noise, it turns on the fear center.
0: The fear and the fear of being dismissed, you've written, is what led you into becoming active in animal welfare.
1: Well, when I was in my 20s, a lot of people thought I was retarded and stupid. And one thing that made me work really hard in my 20s on some of those early jobs was I wanted to prove to people I wasn't stupid. And I'd go to an agricultural engineering meeting, and the engineers wouldn't talk to me because they thought I was weird and crazy. And I'd take out my drawings, and I'd show them my drawings. And when they looked at my drawings, then I got respect.
0: Why? What were your drawings like?
1: Drawings of cattle handling facilities and very elaborate drawings that showed all the detail of exactly how to do the steel and concrete work.
0: So in your case, you were designing these, for example, slaughterhouses that would, so that animals weren't feeling this fear.
1: Well, animals, I found, behave the same at slaughterhouses as they behave on ranches. You know, when animals get scared at slaughterhouses, it's novelty. Suddenly being placed in a novel environment, that's really, really scary. And then I did a lot of work on designing restraint devices for holding animals. And one of the big problems that people did with restraining devices is they try to squash the animal too hard with the hydraulics. You know, you don't have to squeeze it that hard to hold it. I designed things where I controlled the amount of pressure that the device applied.
0: Finally, Temple, we've heard earlier in the show about how many facial expressions the human face has. Are you able to read the emotion off another person's face? Do you feel like you're pretty good at that? Or?
1: Well, I had to learn it. I didn't even know that people, when they roll their eyes, that means that they're not happy with what you're thinking until I read about it in a book when I was 50 years old. You see, there's certain social circuits that aren't hooked up, and you've got to teach social skills.
0: So you had to learn how to read facial expressions. It wasn't self-evident to you?
1: No, I had to. Now, obviously, if somebody's screaming mad, I understood that, or someone's laughing out loud, like the really overt, you know, expression of emotion. Yeah, that understood. But the more subtle things, I didn't pick up.
0: Temple Grandin, thank you so much for speaking with us.
1: It was great to be on the show.
2: Temple Grandin is a professor of animal science at Colorado State University and author of many books, including Animals Make Us Human, Creating the Best Life for Animals.
0: You know, it was really a pleasure to talk to Temple Grandin. She is so open about her experience as an animal behaviorist, but also as a woman with autism.
2: Yeah. Well, I think what I've learned from this show is that the most quintessential human activities, literature, art, music, these all appeal to our emotional side. And we just assume everybody has the same reaction. And what we've learned is there's as much variety in that as there is in human personality.
0: Are you going to continue opening your science lectures with jokes?
2: You bet.
0: Well, thanks to our emotionally stable production team, Gary Niederhoff, Barbara Vance, and Molly Sharlock.
2: Also support from Google. 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
4: We have to talk about the sounds that ice makes. This winter, we had a really, really thick crust all across our landscape around where I live. I mean, really thick crust. Anybody could walk anywhere. And people were noticing this booming, these sounds. And it happened to me. I was walking across a field, and I hear this weird, eerie boom. And it was, I think, the crust cracking like ice on a lake would crack. I've never experienced that before. And now the landscape is all this network of cracks. And a term surfaced cryosism. And I don't know exactly what that is or if these cracks were from that. Can you help me out?
5: Yeah, that's neat. So seism like quake, and cryo would be ice. So ice quakes.
4: Right,
5: instead of earthquakes.
4: Does it go down into the earth, though?
5: It would depend, but if you have wet ground, like especially if you've had a thaw in midwinter where it's sort of soaking down in and then you get the cold freeze again, as the water ice forms, the ice is, you know, more volume than the liquid was, so it swells up. And if you have wet soil, let's say, these big, you know, crystals of ice are kind of bursting out and breaking the ground open or lifting up or things like that. And then you could see it break through the crust of the snow sometimes too, or sometimes it could even happen inside melting and refreezing snow masses as well. Ooh. But if all that tension is building up and then suddenly lets go, it can make a noise.
4: It certainly was making noises. So that's it. It's the pressure building up and then the ice just busts apart.
5: Yeah, really suddenly. So it's that rapid movement, and then it makes pressure waves in the air that you'll hear a sound. And where I live near the lake up in the, you know, in the Adirondacks there, you hear that thing on the lakes all the time too.
4: And it's just as freaky, in fact, freakier because you're over water, you know, theoretically somewhere down there.
5: Yeah, you can see the crack kind of shoot across the ice sometimes if there's no snow on top of it, or, you know, in the evening as the temperature's dropping, let's say.
4: Right.
5: You can hear it booming in the darkness. Sounds like thunder almost, or almost as if somebody has a big sheet of metal and is wobbling it sometimes too.
4: Yeah, it's kind of a dramatic moment for someone who hasn't experienced it. And you just say, oh, that's just the ice booming. And they say, right.
5: Yeah.
4: Tell me about it.
5: Well, I get that way, too. I mean, you can go there and see the ice is a foot thick and you hear the crack and you still feel like maybe I should get off. But if it's that thick ice, it's not going to drop you in or anything. But you got to remember the shape of the ice is not a permanent thing. It'll change with the temperature and the wind blowing over the lake or even the ground, you know, kind of tugging on it and stuff like that too. So you get the same thing in your house. It's when you get things either swelling or contracting.
4: Oh, my house makes noises, and when it gets really, really cold, and the trees pop.
5: The trees pop. But just imagine your poor house. I mean, the outside, the roof, let's say, is exposed, well, in the North Country, you know, sub-zero temperatures at night. And then on the inside, you know, 60s, 70s, who knows what it is in there. And there's a huge temperature difference, and things tend to swell when it's warm and damp, and they tend to shrink when it's cold and dry.
4: So some accommodation must be made.
5: Yep.
4: Let me ask you about the sound, because the ice booming is a really spooky, wonderful sound. And then I heard that the booming of the fields, and it was like kind of crazy. But it wasn't the same. Is it because the instrument is different, the water as opposed to the land?
5: It'll all be different. Depends on the kind of ice it is. So it tend to be more muffled, let's say, usually on land. And the same can happen on a lake if it's really thick and kind of mushy ice. But if it's really clear and very dense and not that thin, you can actually tell a lot about the ice by the kind of sound it makes.
4: Hmm.
5: So I'm told that people that do a lot of ice skating out touring, you could say ice touring in Scandinavia, get so used to hearing the tone of the ice they're skating on when it's nice, thin, black ice, they can tell how thick it is.
4: Nice, thin?
5: Nice and thin, yeah. They can tell if it's a high pitch, it's too thin to skate on. And some of them claim that they're so good at telling by the pitch of the ice they're skating on, how it resonates like that, they can tell within 5% what the thickness of the ice is.
4: You don't want to be the first guy in line, though. If you hear it, you're already too far out, maybe.
5: Well, it was funny because one of the recommendations, in addition to bringing safety gear, is they say always send a leader ahead of you about 60 feet because you can hear the sound better of what the ice is like. And I thought, well, also you can see if they fall through.
4: Right. You don't want to be that guy. Thanks very much, Dr. Kurt Steger of Paul Smith College. I'm Martha Foley at St. Lawrence University.
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7: I'm Dr. Anthony Lizerwitz, and this is Climate Connections. In March 2025, more than a foot of rain fell on parts of South Texas in less than 3 days.
8: Some communities were flooded and inundated for up to and even longer than a week after the major rain event.
7: Lucas Belluri, a PhD candidate at the University of Arizona, says some of the hardest hit areas were low-income, largely Latino communities called colonias.
8: Colonias are highly vulnerable to flooding. Many colonias were built in former farmland that was sort of shaped like a bowl to be irrigated from the Rio Grande River.
7: And most colonias lack adequate drainage. So during storms, which are growing more intense as the climate changes, water rushes into these low-lying areas and has nowhere to go. To help highlight the problem, Belluri partnered with community groups to develop a flood mapping tool that combines satellite data with information shared by residents. It shows exactly which areas in the southern tip of Texas were inundated during each of 13 flood events over the past 8 years.
8: And it enables people to zoom in, to zoom out, to type in their address.
7: The maps help reveal which areas bear the greatest burden during extreme rain, so people can advocate for solutions to help keep their communities safe. Climate Connections is produced by the Yale Center for Environmental Communication. To learn more about climate change, visit climateconnections.org.
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0: At the tone, we've reached the top of the hour. 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
2: Some feature story news in Brussels. I'm William Denslow. The US says it's hit dozens of targets linked to Iran's Islamic Revolutionary Guard. The US military says it's in response to Iran firing at US bases in Jordan and ships in the Strait of Hormuz. Tehran says three people, including a two-year-old child, were killed in US strikes on Keshem Island. UK Defence Secretary Wes Streeting says Britain is pushing for de-escalation.
3: That's clearly in everyone's interest, given the impact that this war is having on shipping in the Strait of Hormuz and the economic price that we're all paying as a result. Let's hope that we begin to see a return to de-escalation in the coming days. But as events overnight shows and the events in the last week have shown, this is a fragile situation.
2: Thousands of people have been forced to evacuate on the Greek island of Crete due to wildfires. Greece is among a number of European nations currently battling blazes. In France, evacuees from several villages near Bordeaux were allowed to return home after the massive Gironde wildfire stabilised following a calm night. The French authorities warn residents they must be prepared to leave again at short notice. The blaze has burned through some 42,000 hectares since it broke out earlier this month. Firefighters have held the fire's perimeter for several days, but have not yet fully extinguished it. Ross Cullen reports from Bordeaux.
4: The first thing to note on Thursday is it is cooler, 20 degrees cooler, in fact, down from the highs of 42 yesterday, 22 at the moment. And also it has been raining. Thunderstorms this morning in the Bordeaux region, bringing some relief to the firefighters continuing to battle those huge blazes. But we have also seen a note from the top administrative official here in the Bordeaux region on Thursday. She has been saying that the fire has not been progressing. It has been a calm night overall in terms of the management.
2: The death toll from a major earthquake in Japan has now climbed to 28. The search for those still trapped inside a badly damaged shopping mall continues as aftershocks and record heat levels complicate efforts. Laura Westbrook has more.
5: It remains unclear the number of those missing. Thousands of displaced residents are now staying in evacuation centres, and experts say the challenge is to keep them cool and hydrated as the region battles sweltering heat. Some homes are still without power, and aid organisations say getting water to the vulnerable is a priority. Temperatures could reach 39 degrees Celsius in the coming days, and officials are urging survivors and rescuers to take precautions against heat stroke. Laura Westbrook, Hong Kong.
2: And Europe's footballing body UEFA is holding an emergency meeting after criticising FIFA's plans to sell a minority stake to private investors. From bureaus worldwide, this is FSN.
6: With FSN Spotlight, I'm Simon Marks, with more today from Nate Swanson, the fired US government official who was involved in negotiations with Iran before he published an article accurately predicting that the regime would not capitulate to American force and would instead exploit its control over the Strait of Hormuz. He was shown the door by the Trump administration days before the February war began. Today, who is advising the US president?
7: This is unique. You know, a unique situation where the president has just much more day-to-day involvement than any of his predecessors on all areas of decision-making. But those around him is pretty narrow, right? This is not a bottom-up system where you have a normal bureaucracy working through a working level to deputies, to principals, to go to the president. I mean, you basically have a few select cabinet principals who are advising him. You know, Marco Rubio is obviously there, J.D. Vance, and you have the president's son-in-law, Kushner, and Witkoff. and maybe, you know, a hexathlon on military matters, but it's really small. The room, I think, is significantly smaller than anything I've ever seen before. And if Trump wants a really small room of advisors, that's okay. But, you know, ultimately you got to be judged on the results. And the results of the Iran war are, you know, I think a failure.
6: Mr. Swanson spoke to Foreign Policy magazine. Tomorrow, what he thinks President Trump wants from the conflict.
2: The main news again. The US says it's hit dozens of targets linked to Iran's Islamic Revolutionary Guards Corps. US military says it's in response to Iran firing at US bases in Jordan and ships in the Strait of Hormuz. Thousands of people have been forced to evacuate on the Greek island of Crete due to wildfires. And Europe's football governing body UEFA is holding an emergency meeting Thursday after criticising FIFA's plans to sell a minority stake to private investors. And that's the latest feature story news. William Denslow reporting.
8: Profile America, Friday, July 30th. The national government's broad involvement in individual health insurance goes back to this date 56 years ago. That's when President Lyndon Johnson signed the Social Security Amendments, which established Medicare and Medicaid. The legislation was introduced in Congress in March 1965 and passed by large majorities in both the House and Senate. In January 1966, President Johnson handed the first Medicare cards to former President Harry Truman, who had advocated such a program, and his wife, Bess. Today, the Medicare system covers more than 61 million Americans. The 65 and older population in the United States is over 54 million and is expected to reach nearly 95 million by the year 2060. You can find more facts about America's people, places, and economy from the American Community Survey at census.gov.
9: WIZU.
10: Welcome to Possibly, where we take on huge problems like the future of our planet and break them down into small questions with unexpected answers. I'm Megan Hall. This episode, we're taking a look at raking. I have two huge trees in my yard, and they dump a lot of leaves. Sometimes I wonder, what would happen if I just let those piles of leaves stay on the ground? We had Charlie Adams and Ashley Junger from our Possibly team look into this question.
11: Hey, Megan.
12: Hi, Megan.
10: So in most people's minds, fall equals leaf raking time. But is that true? Can we all just spare ourselves the trouble?
12: Well, most people rake their leaves thinking it will help the grass grow and prevent plant disease and leaf litter. But really, science paints a different picture.
10: Really? Raking is bad for my lawn?
12: Leaving the leaves where they are might make things better. Experts have been praising leaves for their fertilizing abilities for hundreds of years.
10: What makes leaves a good fertilizer?
13: As leaves decompose, they release things like nitrogen, phosphorus, and other nutrients that help plants grow.
12: Around 90% of the nutrients taken up by a forest each year are recycled from fallen leaves.
10: Are there other benefits to giving my rake a rest?
12: Quite a few. To learn more about them, I spoke with Dr. Desiree Narengo, a biodiversity ecologist at UMass Amherst. She says,
14: leaf litter is incredibly important for supporting habitat for insects like pollinators and for birds.
13: Desiree says lots of bumblebees, butterflies, predatory beetles, and even tropical birds rely on leaves for their habitats.
14: So when you rake your lawn, you're taking away all of these important habitat and nutrients, and you're completely removing it from the system, which might not be a big deal for a single yard, but when you think about an entire suburban neighborhood or an entire city, that's a lot of habitat that's missing in an area.
12: In fact, lawns are basically biological deserts. Letting your leaves stay in fall and winter makes them a little more friendly to all sorts of critters.
10: If all of this is true, why would anyone rake their leaves? There has to be some reason all of this got started.
13: Well, a lot of people value having a perfect green lawn over healthy green space. Raking makes our lawns look neater, but that means they miss out on all of the amazing benefits of leaf litter.
10: You're convincing me to retire my rake, but my trees drop a lot of leaves. I'm worried that those thick piles will create issues for my lawn.
12: It's true that if you have a lot of large trees, those leaves can build up and potentially lead to mold and larger insect populations. But in most cases, those piles will decompose on their own, and the insects will help this process along.
13: The bottom line? The best way for us to maintain our lawns in the fall could be to put down our rakes, turn off our noisy leaf blowers, and leave the leaves where they are.
10: Great! Thanks, Charlie and Ashley. That's it for today. For more information or to ask a question about the way your choices affect our planet, go to thepublicsradio.org/possibly or subscribe to us wherever you get your podcasts. You can also follow us on Facebook and Twitter at Ask Possibly. 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
9: WIZULP. 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
11: One of the commonest, deadliest and most difficult to treat cancers affecting both men and women in Australia is lung cancer. So it's good news that research, also at Imperial College London, has found what could turn out to be a way of making existing treatments work better and could even be a treatment in its own right. But before we go there, I hardly ever cover lung cancer on the Health Report, apart from saying it's caused by smoking, so it might be good to catch up on a bit on current knowledge about the condition. For instance, we tend to think of lung cancer as a single disease caused by smoking, but it's not. Professor Michael Seckel is Head of Molecular Oncology at Imperial College London.
15: That's correct. Lung cancer can, broadly speaking, divided into two types. Small cell lung cancer, which affects somewhere between 15 to 20% of the population here in the UK, and non-small cell lung cancer, which occupies the remaining proportion of lung cancer cases. However, it is fair to say that no one person's lung cancer is quite the same as another. And when you start to look at this at the genetic level, you find that the constellation of different genetic signatures is quite vast.
11: I mean, they're saying that breast cancer is now maybe up to 15 different diseases. How many do you think is true of lung cancer?
15: One could envisage that there could be many more than that, but of course we're still at the bottom of our learning curve.
11: And each one with different prognoses, maybe treatment susceptibilities and all that sort of thing?
15: Yes, that's exactly where we're heading.
11: And are both small cell and non-small cell smoking-induced cancers?
15: Yes, small cell lung cancer tends to be almost exclusively smoking-related. There are a small proportion of patients who have never smoked and have not been occupationally or otherwise exposed to cigarette smoke. Non-small cell lung cancer, actually, perhaps only 80% of those are cigarette-related and the remainder are not cigarette-related. So there are some differences.
11: And do we know what are the causes, perhaps, of the non-small cell if it's not smoking?
15: Well, there are lots of possibilities. It could be exposure to other carcinogens in the atmosphere. Radon gas in some areas of the world has been associated with the risk of lung cancer. Kerosene exposure, for example, in Hong Kong. So there are a variety of other agents that we are exposed to during our life that we inhale or that we otherwise ingest that might increase the risk of getting lung cancer. And then, of course, there's the genetic background. And we're just beginning to tease out which genes might be important.
11: And it's a pretty dreadful tumour to get in terms of your prognosis.
15: You're quite right. It's a dreadful outcome for people with lung cancer. It is the commonest cancer killer. It exceeds breast cancer as a killer in the UK. It exceeds bowel cancer and prostate cancer in men. So it's right up at the top. And the reasons for this are multiple.
11: And while there is evidence that if you can catch it early, it's curable by surgery, screening doesn't work. Nobody's proven that screening is worth doing.
15: Yes, so for small cell lung cancer, which tends to metastasize very early in its natural history.
11: Metastasize meaning spread
15: to other parts of the body, correct. There really is no chance that surgery is going to be helpful except in very rare cases. For non-small cell lung cancer, if you can catch it early enough before it's spread to other parts of the body, then surgery does offer hope of cure. In the UK, probably only about 10% of patients get to having surgery, which tells you that the vast majority have presented late in their natural history. With regard to screening, the problem has been chest X-ray screening wasn't sensitive enough. CT screening has too many false positives, so there are too many funny lumps that we see which don't turn out to be cancer, and so lots of patients have unnecessary operations. So what we really need to make screening successful is an additional test that could definitely identify you as having lung cancer before you had your CT scan. So we're some way off, really, at making screening programs work.
11: So you'd be focusing on treatment, and treatment's hard because chemotherapy doesn't work very well in lung cancer.
15: Yeah, so in small cell lung cancer, about 80% of patients will respond initially to the treatment, which is very satisfying both for the patient and the doctor. The catch with small cell is that the disease recurs within often weeks or months after completing the treatment, and when it comes back, it's usually pretty resistant to any further therapy. In non-small cell lung cancer, the proportion of patients benefiting from the chemotherapy initially is a bit less, and again, of course, when it comes back, it then tends to be much harder to treat.
11: And that's what you've been looking at?
15: Yeah, so we're really interested in understanding the molecular mechanisms underlying resistance to therapies, because if we could overcome that, we might actually help to keep patients alive for longer.
11: Michael Seckel and his colleagues have been focusing on a group of substances which tell cells to grow and multiply. Unsurprisingly, they're called growth factors. It's a hot area in cancer research around the world, and there are already a few growth factors on the market for things like breast and colon cancer. This growth factor is a bit different, though, at least when it comes to lung cancer.
15: The one particular growth factor that we've been interested in is a growth factor called fibroblast growth factor 2, or FGF2. And this molecule was shown some years ago to be elevated in the blood of some patients with lung cancer, indeed other cancers. And when it is elevated in the blood, it appears to confer a poor prognosis, which is independent of all other factors known to confer a poor prognosis. So there's something peculiar about this growth factor compared perhaps to other growth factors, and we needed to really understand why this growth factor was having this effect. So we went back into the laboratory, if you like, reverse translated that clinical observation to try and understand what was going on. Why was this growth factor leading to a poor outcome in patients? And it turns out that not only does this FGF2 molecule stimulate the proliferation of the cancer cells, it is actually also driving a completely new mechanism of drug resistance.
9: So in other words, it's helping to block the effect of chemotherapy drugs.
15: That's right. And clearly this was a very important observation, because if you could understand what was driving this blockage in the normal efficacy of the chemotherapy drugs, then you could develop a way of reversing that. For example, by developing a molecule that would block the receptor for this growth factor from working.
11: The new kind of drug resistance that seems to be fueled by the growth factor is literally resistance to dying. Chemotherapy drugs often work by inducing cancer cells to commit suicide. This growth factor, when it docks on the outside of the lung cancer cell, appears to trigger an unexpected set of signals inside, which keeps it alive and proliferating, regardless of what's thrown at it by modern medicine. Michael Seckel again.
15: That's right. And what our new mechanism is doing is upregulating a whole family of anti-death proteins to prevent the death of the cancer cells in response to the chemotherapy drug.
9: Is this specific to a specific cancer drug, or is this a general effect on all cancer drugs?
15: Well, we can't yet say that it's generic to all cancer drugs, but we have tested a couple of drugs and a more generic molecule, so cisplatin and etoposide, and we found that this mechanism blocks the death process induced by those two anti-cancer agents.
9: And you've found a molecule, a substance, which blocks the effect of the growth factor?
15: We didn't actually find this molecule. A pharmaceutical company about 15 years ago had already made an inhibitor that could be taken by mouth and could actually block the receptors and therefore block the effect. This company shelved its development of these molecules, but we were able to obtain this inhibitor. I'm very pleased to say that actually it did exactly what it says on the tin. It blocked the FGF receptors from working, the relevant ones for transmitting the FGF2 growth and also chemoresistance pathway. And not only did it work very nicely in the test tube, but it also worked in two models of small cell lung cancer in animals. And the good news is we can give this drug by mouth, and it finds its way to the tumor and has its effect not only without chemotherapeutic drugs, so it can kill off the tumor on its own, but when you add the chemotherapeutic drug in, it has additive effects, as you would predict.
9: When's it going to be tested in humans? Because these growth factors tend to do other things in the body. What are the potential side effects here of this one?
15: One of the reasons why this molecule was shelved was because some further work had been done to develop a more user-friendly version of the molecule. And in one of the animal studies, it had shown calcification in the tissues. And so I think that had raised alarm bells. I have to say, we haven't seen any of these problems in our own animal studies. And that's not to say that we might not see it in man. We're now working with another pharmaceutical company with a related molecule and hope to be able to get this into a clinical study in lung cancer, perhaps within the next 12 months or so.
9: Could this resistance mechanism apply to other tumours than lung?
15: Yes, so we have a little bit of data that suggests that this resistance mechanism may actually be very relevant to breast cancer. It might be relevant to prostate cancer. I wouldn't pretend for a second that this is the cure-all for all types of resistance, but we certainly think that a fair proportion of lung cancers will benefit.
9: Now, you run a service here, which is probably one of the world's largest services into a tumour which we've never ever spoken about on the Health Report, which is a tumour of pregnancy. Tell us about it.
15: Gestational trophoblastic disease is a spectrum of disorders related to pregnancy, so you have to get pregnant to get it. At one end of the spectrum, you have the common forms, which are called complete and partial hydatidiform moles. These are tumours of the placenta, if you like. It's placental-like tissue. And these complete and partial moles affect between 1 to 3 in 1,000 pregnancies. And they are pre-cancerous conditions, which have the propensity over time to transform into a more active cancer. And the active versions of gestational trophoblastosis, the cancerous versions, are called choriocarcinoma and placental site trophoblastic tumour, for example. And these are much more metastatic, much more invasive, and can kill very quickly, actually. It is also possible to develop choriocarcinoma or placental site trophoblastic tumour after any type of pregnancy. So you could have had a full-term baby and then some months or years later present with spread of disease to other parts of the body, and then it can take the doctor some weeks or months sometimes to tumble to the diagnosis. But the important thing is, if you recognise these diseases early, you can cure the vast majority of women with it.
9: And how does a woman or obstetrician know it's there?
15: For the pre-malignant forms, the complete and partial moles, these usually present with bleeding in early pregnancy. Now, of course, bleeding in early pregnancy is very common and often doesn't really signify a particular problem or might be a miscarriage. Now, the ultrasound, if there is a problem, that may then lead to a termination of the pregnancy and evacuation of the retained products. And then that material gets looked at under the microscope, and the diagnosis is made by the pathologist.
9: And do all choriocarcinomas, the nasty form, start with the mole?
15: No. Choriocarcinoma can arise after any type of pregnancy. It might have been a miscarriage, it might have been a termination of pregnancy, it could have been a normal delivery, any type of pregnancy, including a molar pregnancy. We estimate that about 3% of molar pregnancies overall will give rise to choriocarcinoma, but that is only an estimate and we don't have hard data to really support that. About 1 in 50,000 other pregnancies will turn into choriocarcinoma.
9: And the symptoms?
15: The symptoms can be anything you like, but about 2/3 will have some form of menstrual irregularity.
9: And again, diagnosed by ultrasound?
15: It may be diagnosed by ultrasound, but of course, with a choriocarcinoma, if you present with problems related to lung metastasis, you may have been short of breath, you may have coughed up some blood, you may have got pains in the chest, or if you've got spread into the brain, for example, you might present with general fits, you might have headaches. So there are all sorts of different symptoms that are possible. I mean, just to give you an example of how bizarre presentations can be, within the last year, one of our patients presented with what she thought was a dental abscess, and she'd felt entirely well until she went to her dentist with this problem. And the dentist looked inside her mouth and saw this rather vascular-looking lesion. This type of tumour tends to attract a very rich blood supply, and thought, this doesn't look like a dental abscess, and said, I'm not sure what this is. Perhaps you'd like to go and see your doctor. Anyway, on her way home, she collapsed in the street, had a faint, as far as everybody could tell around her, and an ambulance was called, and she was taken to her local hospital, where the doctors did a chest x-ray, and they found multiple lumps in her lungs, and then some further investigations were done, and she had disease in her head, she had disease inside her abdomen. It was noted that, in fact, she'd had some menstrual irregularity in the preceding months, and somebody measured her pregnancy hormone, and that was very high, and that's what made the diagnosis.
11: So the pregnancy hormone is a test for choriocarcinoma?
15: Yes, it gives you a major clue that this is what is going on, because there are very few things that causes the HCG to be elevated, but the most common explanation, if you've got multiple metastases, lumps of disease about the place, and you don't know what's going on, it's an elevated HCG, should always think this is some form of gestational trophoblastic cancer or tumour, including chorio.
11: Is the message here that GPs looking after a woman who has had a baby or has had a pregnancy and has menstrual irregularities which are not easily explained, you should send off a pregnancy hormone test?
15: Absolutely right. HCG testing is not a trivial process. Previously, we thought one HCG test was much like another, but in fact, it turns out that the HCG produced in pregnancy is different from the HCG produced by cancers, including gestational trophoblastic disease.
11: Do pathology labs know about this and test for it?
15: No, I don't think it's commonly understood.
11: So what should the GP put on the form to draw the pathologist's attention? Because presumably what you're saying is, go to the wrong path lab, it might still be missed, even though the GP's done the right thing.
15: Yes, that's correct. And so we're now busily working with a number of different groups to try and design a better test for measuring HCG in cancer.
11: And how did that woman fare? I mean, how treatable is this disease?
15: Fortunately, this woman has gone into a complete remission in response to a combination drug chemotherapy, and she has an excellent outlook. So for women who have molar pregnancy and subsequently develop a cancerous form of the disease, currently in the UK, our cure rate is running at around 100%, which is a fantastic thing to be able to say to women in that situation.
11: But this is not for the part-time doctor, so this is not something that a country gynaecologist or a general gynaecologist should be looking after. This is something that needs to get referred to a major gynaecological cancer centre.
15: Yes, and the reason why we've done so well in the United Kingdom is because we established back in 1973 a national referral pattern, and that all cases would be managed in either of two hospitals, either in Charing Cross in London or in the Western Park Hospital in Sheffield in the north of England. And those are the only two centres where women with this disease are managed.
11: And in each state in Australia, there are specialist gynaecological cancer centres, usually based at the women's hospital in your capital city, but not always. Your GP should know, and that's where you should be sent if you've got, say, ovarian cancer, uterine, cervical, or these gestational trophoblastic diseases. Make sure you're sent there. They do a lot of it, and they know what they're talking about. I'm Norman Swan. You've been listening to The Health Report. I'll see you next time.
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16: The Public News Service Monday afternoon update. I'm Mike Clifford. Seattle Mayor Katie Wilson is calling it an unbelievable tragedy, a horrific act of violence. That after three people were killed and four others injured in what police believe was a shootout between a pair of gunmen at a major food festival in Seattle on Sunday night. Assistant Seattle Police Chief Tyrone Davis said one gunman surrendered after being confronted by police while another shooter was being sought after they fled Seattle Center. Four people were injured, including a toddler. They were taken to Harborview Medical Center, the region's top-level trauma center. And as voting rights are under attack nationwide and in Tennessee, thousands of advocates and policymakers are gathering to confront what they call the most aggressive rollback of civil rights protections in decades. The National Urban League's annual conference kicks off Wednesday in Nashville, where they will present the 2026 State of Black America report.
18: Mark H. Moriel with the League says the report reflects on the Voting Rights Act of 1965, but also on the broader threats to justice, equity, and freedom. He emphasizes the findings show a troubling reality of rising unemployment, job losses, and widening housing disparities.
19: And the attack on Black political empowerment could cost us literally hundreds of Black legislative seats over the next few years, in addition to the congressional seats that have already been taken away. These are damaging and difficult times for Black America.
18: Moriel notes the report examines whether the American dream is still within reach for Black communities amid mounting political and economic pressures. Danielle Smith reporting.
16: Next, consumers in the Potomac River Basin are encouraged to limit their water use.
20: Below average rainfall and groundwater supply has put this large watershed in a state of extreme drought to abnormally dry conditions, according to U.S. Drought Monitor. Officials have asked for voluntary water conservation in the Washington metropolitan area. Pat Calvert with American Rivers says data centers, too, need to adhere to preservation practices taking shape around the Commonwealth.
21: We need to preserve our water supply right now by using common sense water conservation measures at the personal level, but I also believe it's at the permitted level. So that includes everybody. Businesses and industries that are using water need to be also held to account.
20: I'm Simone Perez.
16: In rural central Texas, a ride can mean more than getting from one place to another. For seniors, it can mean getting to a doctor, buying groceries, or eating lunch at a senior center. Dana Platz is with CARTS and says the need is particularly acute in rural communities, where transportation can be a major barrier to both health care and social engagement.
22: It works like an Uber. You download the app, but you travel within a small zone of the city limits, but you get a ride within 15 minutes. That's like our most popular service. People love that.
16: The Capital Area Rural Transportation System is offering free CARTS County bus rides for adults age 60 and older. Credit for original reporting on this story goes to Madeline D. Figueredo for the Daily Yonder. This is Public News Service. And the Trump administration is considering a complete or partial reversal of a 20-year federal mineral ban on new oil and gas leases that protect New Mexico's Greater Chaco region. And the time for public comment is running out.
23: The Department of the Interior says revoking protections on a land that holds cultural importance for indigenous people could boost oil production by more than 20 million barrels over the next 20 years. The New Mexico Wildlife Federation's Jesse Dubell says despite the importance of oil and gas to New Mexicans' livelihood and the state's economy, some things are priceless.
24: It's really important to understand that there are some places where it is absolutely inappropriate to risk destruction of sacred sites for the idea that there might be some amount of oil and gas underneath that mineral estate.
23: The public has until this Wednesday to comment online through the Bureau of Land Management's NEPA webpage. I'm Roz Brown.
16: Nebraska's two largest cities are making it easier for homeowners to add accessory dwelling units, or ADUs, to their properties.
25: Often called mother-in-law suites or backyard cottages, ADUs are independent living spaces with their own entrance, bathroom, and cooking area. The units allow older adults to live near family while maintaining their independence. AARP Nebraska State Director Todd Stubendeck says modern zoning has largely pushed these units out of existence or made them too difficult to build, so his organization began supporting solutions.
26: In 2024, we supported efforts in Omaha, and Lincoln has followed suit here this year to ease those zoning restrictions and make it easier for folks to build those.
25: The units remain limited to one bedroom and no more than 800 square feet or 40% of the primary home, whichever is smaller. Under Lincoln's rules, ADUs must also share utilities with the main home and require an additional parking space. The property owner must live on site, and deed restrictions may apply. Crystal Blair reporting.
16: Finally, California is home to 9 national parks. A new poll finds Americans are united on protecting wildlife in these settings.
1: Park advocates say the Trump administration's management strategy run counter to public opinion. Conservationists say there's

0: The 90-Second Naturalist.
1: Hi there, I'm Thane Maynard. British naturalist Alfred Russel Wallace in the mid-19th century documented a biogeographical boundary that separates the fauna of Asia and Australia in the Malay Archipelago. Now known as Wallace's Line, it runs through Indonesia, specifically through the Lombok Strait between Bali and Lombok and the Makassar Strait between Borneo and Sulawesi. The significance of Wallace's Line lies in the stark contrast of species found on either side. To the west of the line, the fauna is predominantly Asian, featuring animals like tigers, elephants, and rhinos. To the east, the fauna is more Australian, including marsupials like kangaroos and possums. This division is due to ancient sea levels and tectonic activity that created deep water barriers, preventing species from crossing and intermingling. Wallace's observations during his travels in the 19th century led to the recognition of this boundary. He noticed that despite the proximity of the islands, the species were remarkably different. This discovery was crucial in the development of biogeography, the study of the distribution of species and ecosystems in geographic space and through geological time.
0: The 90-Second Naturalist is a production of Cincinnati Public Radio and the Cincinnati Zoo, with support from Cincinnati Public Radio members to spread the good news of the natural world.
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3: Hello, and welcome to the Current Science and Technology podcast from the Museum of Science in Boston. I'm your host, Susan Heilman, and every week we bring you interviews with guest researchers and our museum staff covering science and technology in depth. It's always been a passion of humans to see if there's other life out there in the cosmos. And one thing to look for, besides the life itself, is a planet that that life could survive on. And so astronomers for years now have been looking for Earth-sized planets in habitable zones around a star that might be similar to our sun. So we're looking for a similar situation. And so another step towards being able to find a planet like that has been made recently. We have the museum's planetarium educator, Chuck Wilcox, here to tell us a little bit more about this recent discovery. Hi, Chuck.
4: Hi, Susan. How are you?
3: I'm good. Thanks for being here today. And we're going to talk a little bit about a planet that was found and why it's exciting that we found this planet and what it means for being able to find that planet with life on it someday.
4: Well, the planet that was discovered is orbiting a star called Alpha Centauri. And Alpha Centauri is a star that many of our listeners may know about because it is the closest star system to our solar system.
3: How close is close?
4: Alpha Centauri is about 4.3 light years away. Now, a light year is a unit in astronomy that's used to measure the distance to stars. And as an example, if you were to travel to Pluto, you would have to repeat that journey 8,000 times to get to even the nearest star, and that is the Alpha Centauri star system. The Alpha Centauri star system is in public consciousness a lot because it is the closest star system, and also it's been featured as the setting of the movie Avatar, and it was also featured in the TV series Lost in Space. So a lot of people know about Alpha Centauri, and the idea that a planet exists has been found around that star is very fascinating.
3: So tell us a little bit more about the planet. Is it a place that we might be able to one day travel to?
4: Well, if we were to travel to other stars, that would certainly be a logical choice because it is the closest. It would take today's spacecraft millennia, many thousands of years, to travel there, but it would be the first candidate. As far as this planet being able to support life, that is not possible because this planet, unlike the Earth, is far too close to its star that it orbits. The Alpha Centauri system has three stars in it, and this planet was discovered orbiting around one of the two principal stars of the system. There is a pair of stars that is about the same brightness as the sun and a smaller, dim red dwarf star orbiting the pair much farther away. So this planet was discovered around one of the sun-like stars. And the interesting thing is, this planet is very close into the star. As a matter of fact, the planet is 10 times closer to its star than Mercury is to the sun. And because it's orbiting a sun-like star, you would probably expect that this planet would be very hot. It's estimated to have a surface temperature of over 1,200 degrees Celsius or over 2,000 degrees Fahrenheit.

0: So it's certainly not a habitable planet.
1: At least not for any life that we're aware of right now.
0: No, nothing is really known about the planet except that it must be very hot. We surmise that its surface may be made mostly of molten lava.
1: So astronomers have found dozens, if not hundreds, of planets around other stars. And yes, it's cool that this one's so close, but it's obviously way too hot for life. Why do we care that it was found even?
0: We care that it was found because it's the first example of an Earth mass planet, that is a planet with about the same amount of stuff, matter, as the Earth, orbiting a sun-like star. Now, in the last couple of years, we have found planets that are the mass of the Earth, but they've been orbiting much smaller stars. Here's the first one that comes along that is orbiting a star very much like the sun. And the way it was discovered is very interesting. When a planet orbits a star, the planet actually tugs, the gravity of the planet actually tugs back and forth very slightly on the star. Yes, the star actually pulls on the planet, holding it in orbit. But the tug of the planet on the star can be detected.
1: And it's a little bit of a wobble. That's the wobble detection.
0: It's sometimes called the wobble method or the radial velocity method. And what that consists of is that as the planet tugs the star back and forth, it changes the light of the star. You may have heard of something called the Doppler effect, which is why a train whistle or a police siren appears to go down in pitch as it passes you, because the sound waves are being stretched out. Well, the same thing is happening with the light waves from the star, only these instruments that detect it are very, very, very sensitive. So if a star changes its velocity toward or away from us by as little as a few dozen centimeters per second, that motion can be detected now with these very sensitive instruments, such as the HARPS detector, which found this planet.
1: So why has it been difficult to detect Earth-sized planets around sun-like stars before? Is it the size of the planet or the size of the star? What made it possible in this case?
0: It's both, really. The first planets to be detected have been giant planets that have a lot of gravity and a lot of potential to tug their star back and forth. And in the case of the other Earth-sized planets, in fact, one has been found that is half the mass of the Earth. But those planets have been around smaller red dwarf stars that are less massive and easier to tug back and forth.
1: Okay, well, that makes sense. Has this HARPS detector now become more sensitive?
0: The HARPS detector was originally designed to measure changes in speed of a star wobbling back and forth of 1 meter per second. It is effectively now functioning, thanks to equipment upgrades and so forth, at 30 centimeters per second. Actually, it takes a long time to detect stars. First of all, you measure the star's spectrum, and the star's spectrum has lines in it that shift back and forth slightly as the planet tugs back and forth on it and makes the star move toward us or away from us.
1: So the spectrum, the wavelengths of light that you can see.
0: Yes, that they actually function as markers within the spectrum that tell us whether the star is moving toward us or away from us. They're like standard markers. And only recently has equipment come online that can detect up to 30 centimeter per second accuracy and precision to be able to find these smaller planets.
1: Does it have a name, by the way?
0: The name for this planet is called Alpha Centauri BB, because the two stars are called Alpha Centauri A and Alpha Centauri B. The smaller red dwarf is called Alpha Centauri C, but the planet was discovered going around the B star, so it is called Alpha Centauri BB.
1: I'd hope they'll come up maybe with a more clever name for it at some point. But also, are they looking for other planets around these stars? Again, these are the closest ones.
0: Yes. The methods that have been developed so far are best at finding planets close into their stars, but there is a search underway for finding perhaps other planets. Astronomers think that small planets don't exist by themselves. If you find a small Earth-sized planet in a star system,
1: oh, you'll find other planets in that solar system, basically.
0: And dynamical computer simulations suggest that there's a good likelihood of finding other planets. Perhaps a planet could form in the inner edge of the habitable zone of one of the stars. Now, the habitable zone of a star is the distance from the star at which water can exist as a liquid. If a planet is closer in than that limit, then it will be too hot for liquid water, which is believed to be necessary for life to exist as we know it. Too far away and water freezes and you get a planet like Mars.
1: So it is a kind of a Goldilocks zone, not too hot, not too cold, but just right.
0: Yeah.
1: Is it easier to detect planets in the Alpha Centauri system versus stars that are much, much further away?
0: In theory, no. This one is exciting because it's a close-in star, and it's one that a lot of people know about. But the Doppler method or the wobble method works just as well on a star that's 100 light years away as on a star that's 5 light years away.
1: Okay.
0: So in theory, at least, you should be able to find an equal population of stars out there versus ones that are closer in.
1: You first mentioned in the beginning that the Alpha Centauri system is where Avatar, the movie, was basically set. So I was thinking at first, you know, did they find Pandora, that where the movie, you know, physically took place? But Pandora is actually a moon around a gas planet.
0: Correct.
1: But is there ever a chance to be able to locate a moon around a planet, around a sun, kind of like Titan is a really interesting object in our own solar system, but it's a moon around a planet, around a star. Do we have the ability to detect that around other stars?
0: Probably not. That would probably require an additional advance in technology because we can't see the light from the planet itself.
1: Right.
0: We infer that the planet is there because of its effect on something we can see, that is the light of the star. In order to find out if the planet is being affected by a moon going around it, we would have to see the light from the planet itself. And while some teams have claimed a few instances of success at photographing the light from a planet, that is next to impossible to do that. It's so faint compared to its star.
1: Right, and to be able to get a long enough, accurate enough reading to detect if there's a wobble or anything like that, that would be even
0: more
1: difficult.
0: We would have to know more about the planet,
1: right,
0: yes.
1: Right. Okay, but it's still very exciting that we could still look for these Earth-like planets.
0: Right. Even though we have found over 840 planets to date, and there are another 2,300 others awaiting confirmation from the Kepler telescope using the other method that scientists use to find planets, which is when a planet physically goes in front of the star and blocks its light. So many discoveries, but so far no Earth 2.0. The ones that have been too close to their stars or they're orbiting the wrong kind of star. Mm-hmm. But hopefully a planet may be twice the mass of the Earth could be detected in the habitable zone of a star like Alpha Centauri within 3 years.
1: Wow, that's amazing.
0: Astronomers are expecting that within a year or two, we may be making the announcement that a twin to the Earth has been found orbiting a star like the Sun.
1: Wow, that would be really exciting. And then I guess a lot of confirmation to be needed to see, is water even there? Is that something we'd be able to detect by spectrum analysis? Like if there's a certain ratio of hydrogen oxygen, can we tell if there'd be water?
0: Well, with this method, the wobble method, it's really not tuned or intended to find anything out about the chemistry of the star. For that, we'd have to find some sunlight being bounced off the planet itself.
1: Okay.
0: There are other ways using the transit method, where the planet blocks the light of the star and it can therefore be detected. There is a chance of being able to find out about the planet's chemistry. As the planet passes in front of the star, blocks some of the light at certain wavelengths. Our equipment is so sensitive that it can actually detect spectral lines that are being added or subtracted to the star's light by the presence of certain atoms and molecules in the atmosphere. So that is kind of a way of telling the chemistry. And certainly the signature of water vapor could be detected using that method.
1: Cool. Okay. So in a short answer, yes, maybe if we did find an Earth-like planet, there might be a way, if it's ideal for the transit method, to be able to actually see if there's water vapor somewhere in the atmosphere of the planet. So even though this announcement about the planet in the Alpha Centauri system isn't exactly what we're looking for, it does show that astronomers are able to detect things of this mass around these stars. And so all we need is basically more time to search more stars, more star systems, to be able to find that one Earth 2.0 planet.
0: More time is needed because, especially with the transit method, you need several transits. You need several dips observed in the light curve of the star that tells you that something has passed in front of it. That needs to happen several times. And in the case of a planet orbiting in the habitable zone, our planet takes about 1 year to orbit the sun. So if we were to observe another star with a planet orbiting around it once a year, to confirm that We would need at least three transits are necessary to confirm that there is a periodic dip in brightness.
1: Okay, well, thank you very much, Chuck, for sharing this latest astronomical discovery with us.
0: You're welcome.
1: That's it for this week's show, but be sure to come back next time for more of the latest in science and technology. 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
3: Hi, my name is Ken Chisholm. I'm the director of the Science Working Group at Radio Newark. I'm retired now, but I spent my career in the chemical industry after obtaining university degrees in forestry, botany, and biochemistry. 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There are so many stories right here in Newark. 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
4: Hello, and this week to the story of the element that's named after a rooster, although the man here to tell us about it actually chickened out when it came to eating some of this chemical, although he did confess to giving it a quick lick. And to tell us how it tasted and why gallium could hold the key to the next generation of LEDs, here's Andrea Seller.
5: When I was a child growing up in New York, some of the sweets most sought after by my classmates and me were the yellow or brown packs of highly colored sugar-coated chocolate pills bearing the characters M and M. You could pop them into your mouth one by one and suck them gently until the smooth surface became crumbly to reveal the smooth milk chocolate beneath. Alternatively, you could cram your mouth with as many as you could and crunch them greedily to cause an explosion of sound, texture, and flavor in your head, a secret pleasure that was hard to beat. I was reminded of all this when a colleague of mine who was having a lab clear out knocked on my door and asked me, knowing full well what my answer would be, "Hey, Andrea, would you like a lump of gallium?" "Of course I'll have some gallium," I gurgled. "The M&M of the elements, the one which reputedly melts in your mouth but not in your hand." He handed me a small plastic bag, badly stained with black smudges. I undid the knot eagerly, and there it was, a gleaming silvery lump bearing all the hallmarks of metal that had been repeatedly melted and then refrozen. Gallium, you see, melts at 30 degrees C, which means that on a hot day you hold it in your pocket at your peril. Surprisingly, however, it's not very volatile. In fact, gallium has the largest liquid range of any material known to man. Its boiling point is just over 2,400 degrees C. So unlike other liquid metals, there's no toxic vapor to worry about. Bizarrely as well, the metal contracts as it melts, rather like water. So solid gallium floats on its liquid, a property shared only by a couple of other elements, bismuth and antimony. The reason for this weird melting behavior has been a matter of argument and speculation for about 50 years. It's now fairly well established that gallium surrounds itself with more of its neighbors when in the liquid than in the solid, although the reasons for this still remain obscure. Yet for all its strangeness, the discovery of this odd element was no accident. Dmitry Mendeleev, the bearded Russian chemist who constructed the periodic table as we know it today, had spotted a number of gaps and discrepancies in his arrangement. One of these was the absence of an element which he expected to fit below aluminium. So confident was he in the correctness of his framework that he named the as-yet undiscovered element Ica Aluminium. 6 years later, in 1875, an ambitious French element hunter, François Lecoq de Boisbaudran, one of the earliest proponents of the newfangled technique of spectroscopy, spotted a line in the violet part of the visible spectrum at 417 nanometers in a sample of zinc sulfide. He realized that this must come from a new element. Working in his home laboratory and starting from some 52 kilos of an ore from the Pyrenees, it took 3 weeks for him to accumulate a couple of milligrams of the mysterious material. He then scaled up his extraction and took the product of his labors to Paris, where he studied it further in Otto Wurz's lab. Just before Christmas, 1875, Lecoq presented his results to the French Academy, proudly displaying a sample of almost 600 milligrams, less than a gram of material harvested from 450 kilos of ore. And the name? Lecoq patriotically chose to base it on the Latin name for France, Gallia, Gaul in English. But Wags immediately pointed out that there might be something more to the name than met the eye. The Latin word for a rooster is gallus. Lecoq, rooster, gallium. Get it? It seems he may have been a rather cunning linguist as well as a chemist. Either way, Lecoq could look back with some satisfaction at having helped to cement Mendeleev's table as the foundation stone of chemistry. He then moved on to the intriguing mystery of the rare earths, ultimately isolating two more elements and confirming the existence of several more. Gallium soon moved into the mainstream of chemistry, and nowadays the metal itself finds few uses. But its compound with arsenic, gallium arsenide, has for several years been touted as a possible replacement for silicon, since not only is it a semiconductor, but it is one with a direct band gap. In other words, it can be made to emit light, a property which is particularly useful for infrared, but also visible, LEDs. Gallium arsenide solar cells are also much more efficient than those made of conventional silicon, and have been used in solar-powered cars and in space probes. But I'm sure what you really want to know is, if this really is the M&M element, what does it taste like? I knew you'd ask. So I had a quick lick a couple of days back, and the answer is that it doesn't actually taste of very much, to be honest. There's a faintly astringent and metallic taste which lingers on your tongue for a few hours. And when it's molten? Sorry, I'll leave that experiment for someone more intrepid than I.
4: UCL chemist Andrea Sella with the story of gallium, the element that Lecoq allegedly named after himself. Next week, we're meeting the metal that powers nuclear reactors, but can also be lethal for another reason.
6: Because it is so dense, DU is also used in shielding, in the keels of boats, and more controversially, in the noses of armor-piercing weapons. The metal has the desirable ability to self-sharpen as it pierces a target, rather than mushrooming upon impact the way conventional tungsten carbide-tipped weapons do.
4: DU being depleted uranium, of course, and Edinburgh chemist Polly Arnold will be here to tell us its story, as well as revealing why it actually makes very beautiful glass on next week's Chemistry in Its Element. I hope you can join us. I'm Chris Smith, thank you for listening, and goodbye.
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10: More about the Fermi paradox on today's Moment of Science. We've been talking about the Fermi paradox, attributed to Nobel-winning physicist Enrico Fermi. According to reasonable estimates of how many stars have planets, how many planets may be suitable for the evolution of organisms, and so on, our Milky Way galaxy should be brimming over with life, even intelligent life. So why is there no plausible scientific evidence of alien civilizations? Or, as Fermi said, where is everybody? Various scientists have proposed different solutions to Fermi's paradox. One possibility, for example, is that life is indeed common, but only humans have developed high-level intelligence. Maybe that's it. But then, the whole trend of science for 400 years has been the discovery that Earth isn't the center of the universe, that the Sun is just one of many stars, and so on. In other words, that we aren't unique. Is it really likely that what happens on one planet is entirely different from what happens on literally billions of others? Okay, maybe there's just no way to get from one planet to another. Aliens may be out there, but the distances between stars are too great to ever meet one. Maybe that's it. But then, they should still be putting out signals. This radio broadcast, for example, is zooming away from Earth at light speed right now, and will eventually...
11: At the tone, we've reached the top of the hour. WIZULP Newark. Radio Newark News.
12: Johnson & Johnson has agreed to commit $5.5 billion to settle approximately 76,000 remaining ovarian cancer claims involving its talc products. The agreement requires participation by law firms representing at least 95% of the remaining claims. The company continues to deny that its talc products cause cancer. More than 11,500 confirmed or suspected cyclospora illnesses have been reported across 41 states since May 1st. However, only a subset of 2,000 confirmed cases in 9 states has been linked to recall Taylor Farms iceberg lettuce. Zillow reports the typical U.S. asking rent reached nearly $2,000 in June, a 2.2% increase from a year earlier. However, nearly 40% of rental listings offered a concession, such as a month of free rent, waived fees, or complimentary parking. I'm Mark Huffman. 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
13: This is Bird Note. At midday, it might seem like the birds that were so active in the morning have gone silent, maybe even vanished. But there are some birds that, much like people, rally in the afternoon, offering a second chance to see and hear them. Cormorants are sleek water birds that dive for fish. There are cormorant species found all over the world. The double-crested cormorant is the most common in North America. During the summer breeding season, this species has two peak times for hunting, the first around 9 a.m. and the second around 3 p.m. So if you're out in the afternoon, you might find a cormorant hard at work diving for fish. Cormorants don't spend most of their time looking for food, though. They catch their prey efficiently, letting them spend most of their day loafing around, drying their feathers in the sun, and croaking at their neighbors. Sounds like an ideal day for many human anglers, too. Reel in a few fish, then kick back and relax. For Bird Note, I'm Ariana Rimmel. BirdNote is grateful to former board member and photographer extraordinaire Owen Deutsch and his wife Rona Talcott for their strong support over the years.
14: You are listening to Making Waves from NOAA's National Ocean Service. I'm Troy Kitch. The Deepwater Horizon oil spill in the Gulf of Mexico may be long over, but much work continues to clean up the region and to better understand the harms caused by the estimated 5 million barrels of oil that discharged into the Gulf. Today we're going to hear about a new NOAA-led study that independently looked at how fast gases and oil were leaking into the Gulf before the wellhead was capped in July 2010. And we're going to tell you about a draft plan now out for public comment that lists initial projects to receive funding from the billion-dollar early restoration agreement announced by the Spill Natural Resource Trustees and by BP back in April 2011. So let's get started. First, let's take a look at the new study. NOAA scientists and academic colleagues have independently estimated how fast gases and oil were leaking during the Deepwater Horizon oil spill. They did that by combining chemical measurements in the deep ocean, in the oil slick, and in the air. Now, why is this important? Well, this information about the transport and fate of different components of the spilled gas and oil mixture can help resource managers and other experts who are trying to better understand environmental exposure levels. The new chemistry-based spill rate estimate came out to an average of 11,130 tons of gas and oil compounds per day. And that's pretty close to the official average leak rate estimate of about 11,350 tons of gas and oil per day. That's about 59,200 barrels of liquid oil every day during the spill. That official estimate was based on things like video flow analysis, pipe diameter, and fluid flow calculations. Authors of the new study found that the leaking gas and oil quickly separated into three major pools: the underwater plume, about 3,300 to 4,300 feet below the surface, the visible surface slick, and an airborne plume of evaporating chemicals. Each pool had a very different chemical composition. The team found that the underwater plume was enhanced in gases known to dissolve readily in water. This included essentially all of the lightweight methane, better known as natural gas, and benzene, a known carcinogen, present in the spilling reservoir fluid. The surface oil slick was dominated by the heaviest and stickiest components, which neither dissolved in seawater nor evaporated into the air. And the airborne plume of chemicals contained a wide mixture of intermediate weight components of the spilled gas and oil. The visible surface slick represented about 15% of the total leaked gas and oil. The airborne plume accounted for about another 7%. About 36% remained in a deep underwater plume, and 17% was recovered directly to the surface through a marine riser. The remaining 25% of the total leaked gas and oil was not directly accounted for by the chemical data the team analyzed. And again, this information is important because it can help resource managers and other experts who are trying to better understand environmental exposure levels. The new study is called Chemical Data Quantify Deepwater Horizon Hydrocarbon Flow Rate and Environmental Distribution. And that was published online in the journal Proceedings of the National Academy of Sciences, USA. I don't expect you to remember that. We'll have links to that study in our show notes, and you can find those at oceanservice.noaa.gov/podcast.php. If you would like to contribute to official plans to restore natural resources damaged by the Deepwater Horizon oil spill, here's your chance. The Deepwater Horizon Natural Resource Damage Assessment trustees are now seeking public input on the Deepwater Horizon Draft Phase 1 Early Restoration Plan and Environmental Assessment, and that was released last month. The plan represents a first step toward restoring resources injured by the spill. It proposes a series of initial projects to receive funding from the $1 billion Early Restoration Agreement announced by the Natural Resource Trustees and BP in April 2011. Early restoration actions are meant to begin the restoration process before the Natural Resource Damage Assessment process is complete and before the full extent of the harm to the Gulf ecosystem is known. Eight proposed projects include two each in Alabama, Florida, Louisiana, and Mississippi. And these early restoration projects include actions that help lay the groundwork for rebuilding coastal marshes, restoring wetlands and barrier islands, conserving sensitive habitats for wildlife, and improving people's use of natural resources in the Gulf of Mexico. Now, your input is very important to this process, and you can weigh in on the plan at one of the public meetings held in the Gulf Coast communities and in Washington, D.C. this month and in February. And at any time, you can comment online through February 14th. We'll have a link to the meeting schedule and the place to go to comment online. And as always, that'll be in our show notes, oceanservice.noaa.gov/podcast.php. And that's it for this week. If you have any questions about this podcast, about the National Ocean Service, or about our ocean, send us an email at nos.info@noaa.gov. 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U.S. Ocean Gov. 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We'll return in 2 weeks.
15: Exploring science in the sea. Life in the oceans can be beautiful, violent, even startling, and sometimes it's just icky. An example of all these can be found in the sea star. The beauty part is easy to see. Many sea stars are among the loveliest creatures in the ocean. Their graceful bodies come in an artist's palette of colors, from pale yellow to sapphire blue to fiery red. For startling, try the sea star's ability to regenerate itself. Most species can regrow lost arms, while some can regrow an entire body from a single arm. The violent and icky parts come in its feeding habits. The sea star frequently feeds on mussels and clams. It wraps itself around the shell, grabs hold with small tube feet that act like suckers, and pulls the shell open. This opening is usually too small to reach in and scoop out the animal inside, and relaxing its grip would allow the shell to close again. So instead of pushing in an arm, the sea star pushes in a stomach. It can extrude its own stomach and squeeze it into the shell. The stomach surrounds the clamor muscle, liquefies it, then ingests it. When the shell is empty, the sea star pulls its stomach back inside to finish digesting its meal. Despite the gross factor, the sea star helps maintain an ecological balance. Off the coast of California, for example, an adult ochre star can eat up to 80 mussels a year. Without the sea stars, mussels would crowd out other creatures, an icky prospect in its own right. Listen again to this and other episodes of our program as podcasts or directly from our website, scienceinthesea.org. For the University of Texas Marine Science Institute and its Marine Science Advisory Council, I'm Holly Bond.
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16: Welcome back, everybody. I'm Rick Pettigrew, and here are our four top news stories from this past week of Archaeologica. Send us feedback on the Archaeology Channel Facebook page or post a message on our social networking site, ArchaeoSeek. Underwater archaeologists in Egypt have documented ancient inscriptions beneath the waters of Lake Nasser. Excavators in Argentina report the discovery of a very early site with evidence that humans hunted a now extinct species of armadillo. Researchers in northwestern Saudi Arabia describe a Neolithic site with eight round structures that were probably houses. And paleomagnetic dating of a site in southern Spain suggests that the earliest human ancestors in Europe came by way of Gibraltar. Thanks to everyone for supporting our subscription platform, Heritage Broadcasting Service, available at heritagetac.org. We now have hundreds of titles you can binge upon on Roku. 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Again, that link is heritagetac.org. Our tour program, TAC Tours, will continue in March 2025 with our tour of southern Iran and its many spectacular sites spanning thousands of years in the cradle of civilization. 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The link to our tour program is at archaeologychannel.org/tours. And now here's Laura Kennedy with the audio news from Archaeologica. We hope you find this to be a valuable part of your day.
17: Welcome to the audio news from Archaeologica. I'm Laura Kennedy, and these are the headlines in archaeological and historical news for the week of July 21st through the 28th, 2024. We begin this week in the Nile River, south of Aswan, Egypt, where, according to Live Science, archaeologists have uncovered rock carvings that have been underwater since the construction of the Aswan High Dam in the 1960s. Prior to the flooding of the dam, UNESCO tried to record and protect as many of the antiquities as they could, but many artifacts couldn't be relocated in time, and their loss was inevitable. According to the Egyptian Ministry of Tourism and Antiquities, a team of French and Egyptian archaeologists were recently tasked with locating and making a record of the inscriptions they found. The team used video, photography, and photogrammetry to record these inscriptions and carvings. Photogrammetry combines digital photographs to create a map or 3D model of the original, a very useful technique for digitally preserving these historic works. The drawings depicted several ancient Egyptian pharaohs and hieroglyphics carved in rocks. They included Amenhotep III, Thutmose IV, Psamtik II, and Apres. The team has not yet released information on the specifics of the various hieroglyphics. According to William Carruthers, a lecturer in the School of Philosophical, Historical, and Interdisciplinary Studies at the University of Essex in the UK, more carvings survived the flooding than archaeologists might have expected. Aswan was important to the ancient Egyptians. At times, it lay close to the country's southern border and near a number of important temples. They include Abu Simbel, home to four colossal statues of Ramses II, each some 69 feet tall, the Philae Temple Complex, where the last Egyptian hieroglyphic inscription was written in AD 394, is also located in Aswan. According to Alejandro Jimenez Serrano, a professor of Egyptology and Near Eastern Archaeology at the University of Jaén in Spain, and an archaeologist who leads excavations at an acropolis near Aswan, The site was also an important quarry for granite used in different parts of Egypt. Carvings found there may have been intended for use either in Aswan temples or elsewhere in the country. Our second story takes us to Argentina, where archaeologists have uncovered the butchered bones of a glyptodont, a giant extinct relative of the armadillo. The discovery of the bones, reported by Live Science, provides even more evidence that people had spread through the Americas much earlier than previously thought. Archaeologists once theorized that the first people in the Americas arrived by traveling over a land bridge approximately 13,000 years ago, but the butchering techniques used on the ancient armadillos now indicate that humans arrived some 21,000 years ago or more. The technical report of this discovery appeared in the online journal PLOS ONE. According to study co-author Miguel Delgado, a paleoanthropologist at Argentina's National University of La Plata, early humans possibly targeted these animals because of their large size and muscle packs. Researchers found the animal skeleton along the banks of the Reconquista River on the outskirts of Buenos Aires. The remains included parts of the pelvis and tail and portions of the carapace. They photographed and created 3D scans of the animal bones to find out if the marks were man-made. The V-shaped pattern of the cut suggests that humans used a stone tool to butcher the creature. Researchers counted 32 cut marks made in a pattern they concluded was not random. They also ruled out carnivores as the cause of the cuts. The teeth marks of carnivores leave a U-shaped cross-section, not a V-shaped one. Natural weathering was also eliminated as a cause of the marks. Evidence showed that the animal's body was quickly buried after death, preventing any weathering or disturbance from scavengers. The pattern of the marks on certain parts of the body reveal a butchering sequence, suggesting that ancient humans ate a large amount of meat from the muscles of the pelvis and tail. This study not only revealed more about the interaction of humans and animals, but also showed that this interaction and the very presence of humans happened earlier than previously thought in the southern region of South America. Lauren Davis, an archaeologist at Oregon State University who is not involved in the study, observes that while the initial research and advanced approach are commendable, more study is required to fully confirm the differences between human action and natural processes on bones in this context. The researchers also noted the importance of establishing a stronger connection between fossil bones with cut marks and artifacts in the same deposits. Delgado concluded by saying that only a small portion of the site has been excavated, and the team might yet find more evidence. Our third story takes us to the vast Uwayrid lava field in northwestern Saudi Arabia, near the ancient oasis city of Al-Ula. According to ArchaeoNews, archaeologists have excavated 8 circular structures that they suggest were used as dwellings. Aerial surveys have identified 345 of these dwellings, and researchers from the University of Western Australia and the University of Sydney say that each of the 8 structures they've analyzed had roofs and at least one doorway. The study, led by Jane McMahon of the University of Sydney and supervised by the Saudi Royal Commission of Al-Ula, indicates that people of the area were more advanced and sophisticated than previously thought. Dating back to around 7,000 years in the Neolithic period, the structures are made of vertically erected stone slabs, 4 to 8 meters in diameter. The outer circle comprised 2 rows of stone slabs, likely used as a foundation for roof support columns of acacia wood. A central slab within the stone circles acted as a support for the main wooden column, suggesting that these ancient people understood the principles of weight distribution and structural support. Animal remains uncovered at the site suggest that the roofs were made from animal skins. Archaeologists also uncovered many basalt stone tools. Other tools unearthed indicate that these ancient people were involved in sheep shearing and slaughter. These dwellings had many other uses. McMahon and her team found evidence of stone tool making, cooking, and eating utensils, as well as lost and broken tools used for tanning animal hides. The team, which included researchers from King Saud University, local residents like Yusuf al-Balawi, who offered ethnographic and cultural insights, and students from the University of Halle, also found a variety of shells, all from the Red Sea, about 75 miles to the west. Other artifacts included sandstone and limestone ornaments, and a piece of red sandstone chalk, possibly used for drawing. Arrowheads matching those used in southern and eastern Jordan indicate that the two regions interacted. Clearly, these early inhabitants were more diversely skilled than previously thought. They built sophisticated architecture, domesticated animals, made ornaments and decorations, and used a variety of tools. They also adapted to their environment and interacted with neighboring communities. The technical report for this research appeared in the journal Levant. Our final story this week takes us to the Iberian Peninsula, where evidence suggests that early hominins expanded into Europe out of Africa, not Asia. Hominins include modern humans as well as their immediate and distant ancestors. As reported by Cosmos magazine and in a technical report published in Science Direct, a new dating technique has helped researchers understand this early migration pattern. Called paleomagnetism, it is a record in rocks that shows the direction of Earth's magnetic field and how it has flipped. The flips don't occur at regular intervals, but the record of the swapping of the poles can be used to establish dates from different magnetic events. Based on the findings at the Orth sites in the Baza Basin of Granada, Spain, the first European hominins migrated into the south of the Iberian Peninsula 1.3 million years ago. Luis Gilbert, lead researcher and lecturer at the University of Barcelona in Spain, defends the hypothesis that hominins arrived via Gibraltar because no older evidence has been found at any other site on the alternative route. The results reinforce the hypothesis that humans arrived in Europe through the Strait of Gibraltar instead of returning to the Mediterranean through Asia. One unique feature of the Orth sites is that they are layered and feature a sedimentary sequence over 80 meters long. Usually, such sites are found in caves with short stratigraphic sequences that don't allow researchers to find different magnetic reversals. Additional evidence indicates that hominins migrated northward to Spain from Africa. The animal life in this area, like hippopotami and primates, are related to animals found only in Africa. Another indicator is the absence of pigs during this time period. The five hominin remains found in the Orth sites are also compelling evidence. In excavations begun in 1982 by late paleoanthropologist Josep Guibert, researchers at Venta Micena found two fragments of upper arm bones bitten by hyenas, along with cranial fragments associated with an abundance of early Pleistocene animals. Later studies at the universities of Granada and San Francisco identified human proteins in the remains. The differing migration patterns are the result of the natural barriers that separate Europe from Africa and Asia. To the east are the Bosporus Strait, the Dardanelles, and the Sea of Marmara. To the west, the Strait of Gibraltar. When humans acquired the resources and technology, they crossed ocean barriers, as they did a million years ago on the island of Flores in Indonesia. That wraps up the news for this week. For more stories and daily news updates, visit Archaeologica on the World Wide Web at archaeologica.org, where all the news is history. Also, check out our growing subscription platform, Heritage Broadcasting Service, at heritagetac.org. I'm Laura Kennedy, and I'll see you next week.
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19: Right. The condenser sits outside, tethered to the evaporator head inside.
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19: He's my brother Mike.
20: Together, we're Bolden Brothers.
19: .com.
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0: is the World Industrial News for Thursday, July 30th. 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Wastewater dot. It's everywhere. Wastewater tends to garner the most headlines in regard to oil and gas fracking activities, which results in millions of gallons of, sometimes radioactive,

fracking brine being reinjected into the ground. However, wastewater is a product of virtually every major industrial process, from food and beverages to pharmaceuticals. Of the more than $1 trillion in current, on-the-ground, active U.S. industrial construction being tracked by Industrial Info Resources, more than $475 billion worth of these projects feature a specified wastewater component. While these can be built as just a matter of course within a plant's existing systems, many projects are dedicated to the construction and installation of specific units and plants aimed solely at wastewater treatment. More than $1 billion worth of construction that deal with these wastewater plants and units is either underway or lined up for the future in the U.S. Industrial Info Resources has details on all of them. And the United States is the world leader in exports of LNG. Federal data show LNG exports are on pace to increase by around 8% next year. Industrial Info in its NatGas Today report for Wednesday showed another 6 billion cubic feet per day in feedstock would be needed to keep pace with expansion projects along the U.S. Gulf Coast. Expansions are already underway. With fighting again intensifying in the Middle East, Italian energy company Edison said it was informed of further delays in securing liquefied natural gas from Qatar. Industrial Info Resources has been tracking war-related impacts on the global energy sector since fighting began in late February with joint U.S.-Israeli airstrikes on Iran. Alongside the U.S., Qatar is one of the world's premier suppliers of LNG, a commodity previously spared from geopolitical issues. According to Industrial Info Resources data, about 12.8 million tons of LNG per year may be offline for as long as 5 years due to damage from the Air Al-Eslafan North and South facilities, which could cost Qatar Energy $26 billion. China's oil and gas production totaled 216 million tons for 2025, equivalent to 4.6 million barrels per day, putting China in fifth place globally. For details on these and other breaking news, read the full stories at industrialinfo.com. I'm Christine Ramos, reporting for Industrial Info News.

0: Legend has it, this song came to Hank Williams while with fiance Billie Jean Horton. Just driving around, talking about standard fiance stuff, like his ex-wife. You're on The Soundbeat.
1: Your cheating heart will tell on you.
0: While telling his future bride about his former's infidelities, he cried out that one day Audrey's cheatin' heart would pay. A hit was born, and probably so was a discussion regarding whether or not he was really over his ex-wife. MGM released this song in January 1953, just weeks after Hank's death at age 29. In 2004, Your Cheatin' Heart was named number one in CMT's list of the 40 greatest Done Me Wrong songs. This episode was co-written by Alexis Lisser, part of the Soundbeat Class Partnership. 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
3: Hello, I'm Dr. Steve Showalter, your host for Science Elements, a digest of cutting-edge research from the American Chemical Society, the world's largest scientific society.
4: 'Twas the night before Christmas, when all through the house, not a creature was stirring, not even a mouse. The stockings were hung by the chimney with care, in hopes that St. Nicholas soon would be there.
3: The presents are wrapped, the tree all aglow, and we certainly hope the children are nestled all snug in their beds. Welcome to a special holiday edition of Science Elements. In keeping with the spirits of the season, we offer you a trio of thought-provoking audio stocking

stuffers, that we hope will have sugar plums dancing in your heads and perhaps spark a scientific discussion or two. So in the next few minutes, you'll hear about how researchers could soon add zip to Germany's favorite sip, how Russian folklore could lead to the development of new antibiotics, and finally, how a Nobel laureate inspired an unusual patio design. Weihnachtsbier, or Christmas beer, is a German tradition. Brewed with fresh malt and hops, Weihnachtsbier is considered the perfect winter belly warmer after shopping at the open-air Christmas markets that adorn most German cities during the holiday season. But as strong as Weihnachtsbier and many other German brews are, they could soon pack a real jolt. According to Chemical Engineering News, the ACS Weekly news magazine, undergraduate student researchers in Munich have slipped biosynthetic genes for caffeine into beer brewing yeast. As a result, we may one day drink a pint of beer and defy sleep at the same time. In the U.S., microbreweries have paved the way for quirky beers with unusual ingredients, but in Germany, this project is radical. For one thing, back in 1871, Bavaria refused to unify with the rest of Germany unless the country's other states enacted the Rheinheitsgebot, a 16th century beer purity law that dictated that the treasured golden beverage could contain only water, barley, and hops. Certainly not caffeine. Although the Rheinheitsgebot is no longer a strict law in Germany, many breweries abide by the centuries-old mandate to satisfy Germanic palates. But this student project is also radical because genetically engineered food is controversial in Germany. Curiously enough, though, the new genetically engineered yeast could provide a loophole for German brewers who want to experiment with beer additives without disobeying the Rheinheitsgebot, according to Arne Skera, a biological chemist who supervised the student project. Yeast is inherently necessary for old-school beer making, so it is allowable by the Rheinheitsgebot. Therefore, in principle, brewers of the future could slip all sorts of interesting flavors into beer through the yeast. They'd still be able to add the Rheinheitsgebot seal to their bottles because the flavors wouldn't be inserted as additives. It's a toss-up whether German consumers would be more comfortable with genetically modified beer over chemically enhanced beer. Flavor might trump fear, or maybe not. Unfortunately, the beer is not yet ready for tasting, so stay tuned. In Russia, kutya is the traditional Christmas Eve meal. Steeped in symbolism, this porridge is made with grains, honey, and poppy seeds, which represent hope, happiness, and peace. But it's another Russian tradition that has scientists excited as 2012 winds down. Following up on an ancient Russian way of keeping milk from going sour by putting a frog in the bucket of milk, scientists in Moscow have identified a wealth of new antibiotic substances in the skin of the Russian brown frog. The study appears in the Journal of Proteome Research, a monthly ACS publication. A.T. Lebedev and colleagues explain that amphibians secrete antimicrobial substances called peptides through their skin. These compounds make up the majority of their skin secretions and act as a first line of defense against bacteria and other microorganisms that thrive in the wet places frogs, toads, and other amphibians live. A previous study identified 21 substances on the skin of the Russian brown frog that have antibiotic and other potential medical activity. Lebedev's team set out to find more of these potential medical treasures. Using a sensitive laboratory technique, they identified 76 additional substances on the frog's skins that could have medicinal value. In lab tests, several of these substances performed as well against Salmonella and Staphylococcus bacteria as some prescription antibiotic medicines. Lebedev concludes that these peptides could be potentially useful for the prevention of both pathogenic and antibiotic-resistant bacterial strains. In our final story this week, we check out a patio inspired by Nobel Prize-winning research. As far as we know, there are no Christmas or Hanukkah songs about patios. And that's too bad, because chemist Michael Frick has completed a real Piazza de Resistance just in time for the holidays. Frick built a patio at his Stowe, Ohio home using 1,200 custom-molded concrete paver stones laid out in a quasi-crystal pattern. Frick told Chemical Engineering News that the unusual design came to him late last year after he learned of the research of 2011 chemistry Nobel laureate Dan Schechtman. The Nobel Prize winner discovered quasicrystals, which contain an orderly pattern of atoms that doesn't repeat. To construct the patio, Frick created rhombus-shaped wooden molds in two different sizes. Using the molds, he was able to cast

0: which was met with derision and skepticism before it gained widespread acceptance. And in the end, Frick says, like Schechtman, he learned a valuable lesson from his project. Always have the patience to see things through. Well, that's all for now. We'll be taking a break next week as we ring in the new year. Our next episode will be available on January 7th. Until then, I'm Dr. Steve Showalter for the American Chemical Society. 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
2: You look at enough caterpillars, you'll figure out the secrets of the universe, I promise you.
3: They're probably the largest consumers of vegetation in the world, so you'd think they'd be easy to spot, right? Well, no. Today, we'll learn some of the secrets of finding caterpillars. Welcome to Pulse of the Planet Science Diaries, a glimpse of the world of science from the inside. Grant Gentry is a tropical ecologist based at Samford University. He's working with a team of Earthwatch volunteers in Costa Rica looking for caterpillars in the rain.
2: If you're going to look for damage, then you're going to look for the caterpillar. Or if you see, I usually like to look at young leaves. So if you see like half the leaf eaten away,
4: oh yeah,
2: another good thing to look for, right? It's another good sign there's a sphingid. Sphinx moth, hornworm, hawk moth. Those are all synonyms, like tomato hornworm. It's a good garden pest. The other thing you want to look for is how recent the damage is. So if you look at this, the veins here, they've already turned brown on this leaf, right? And if the edges are brown also, that's old. That party's over. You missed it. Very often, they'll eat and run. So when you see something, when you think something big is on the plant, you want to look under the leaf, of course, that's damaged, and then you want to look at some leaves around it. And then I would suggest looking along the stems and along the trunk and particularly, but carefully, down around the base of the tree or even on the stem of an adjacent plant. And very often you'll find them hiding down there, particularly during the day, and they like to come out at dusk. Some predators just don't see so well right about now.
3: 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I'm Jim Metzner.
5: This is the Engines of Our Ingenuity, made possible by the Friends of KUHF Houston.
6: Today, a look at two very different faces of engineering. The University of Houston's College of Engineering presents this series about the machines that make our civilization run and the people whose ingenuity created them. In 1906, Lauren Plummer, a construction engineer with Lackawanna Steel in Buffalo, bought this 18th edition of Troutwine's Civil Engineering Pocketbook. Now the binding is flaking and the gilt-edged pages are falling out. Plummer used this book heavily. A McDonald's-like note in the front says they've sold 80,000 copies since the first edition in 1875. The preface says there's no errata list because there are no errors to correct. I started out in engineering 43 years after this book was printed, and that's already 47 years ago. When I was a student, I was closer in time to this book than I was to our life today, closer to a vastly different engineering world. Let's look through this window into the past. Comparatively few engineers are good mathematicians, the preface begins, and it is fortunate that such is the case, for nature rarely combines high mathematical talent with that practical tact and observation of outward things so essential for an engineer. Mathematics is a big part of the book's 1,100 pages, but here mathematics means tools for calculation, logarithms, trig functions, tables of interest, square roots, and chords of circles. No tables of integrals, nothing at all on calculus. But for the rest, we read about dams and weirs, beams, water pipes, and route surveying. Where would you go today to learn how to lay railroad track? But there it is. It ends with a section of blank-lined paper. After all, any really useful handbook must be partly handmade. It should include odd items that only the owner needs. Plummer doesn't.

0: disappoint us. He fills those pages with beautifully rendered notes, drawings, and calculations of beams, earthworks, and arches. Now and then, in my class this semester, I wandered away from all the math and analysis that is modern engineering, and I talked about locomotives, valves, and refrigerators. Each time I did, the students showed an almost guilty fascination. It is as though the brakes, cables, and bearings in this old book have become forbidden fruit. That tension, right in my own classroom, reminds me that we build everything in two places. We build in the mind, and we build in the world. In the last century, we talked only about building in the world. Now we talk about mathematics and analysis, about building in the mind. But my students see the one-sidedness. They know what their teachers forget. Pause a moment, they tell me. Tell us a little about the other world, the world this forgotten engineer, this Lauren Plummer, once lived in, this world of stone, iron, and external beauty. I'm John Leanhart at the University of Houston, where we're interested in the way inventive minds work.
1: Question of the Week from the Naked Scientists.
2: Hello, and welcome to Question of the Week from the Naked Scientists with me, Hannah Critchlow. This week, we cast our eyes to the skyline to try to answer a question that Eugenie Podolsky wrote in with.
3: So I'm just wondering, how high could a mountain on Earth be? The Olympus volcano on Mars is about 20 kilometres high. But could a peak on Earth ever reach this height? And if not, why?
2: So, how do mountains form, and what's to stop them reaching further up into the sky?
4: My name is Nikki White, and I'm a geologist who works at the Department of Earth Sciences in the University of Cambridge. Okay, it's well known that the Himalayas are amongst the highest mountains on Earth, with Mount Everest peaking at just over 8 kilometres. And an important question is, why on Earth do you not get mountains that are higher than that? And the main reason is that there are two things fighting against each other when you make mountains. First of all, you have the plate forces. So for the Himalayas, India is colliding with the Eurasian plate and forcing the crust to become thicker, which pushes the Himalayas up in the air. But something else is going on that's often not talked much about, which is that mountains eventually tend to fall down just through their own weight. And the important concept here is something called viscosity, which, if you like, is the runniness of the rock that's inside the mountains. A useful analogy is something like syrup. So if you imagined that you created the Himalayas out of syrup, I think it would be easy to see that as soon as you start pushing the mountain up in the air, it also starts to fall down because the syrup will flow out sideways. And it's just the same in the Earth. So rocks are not quite as runny as syrup, but they still have a certain ability to flow. So it means when you build a very large mountain chain, as soon as you start to reach a certain height, it will begin to fall down under its own weight. So the Himalayan chain is actually beginning to squirt out sideways, mostly towards China, which means we're probably at the limit of the maximum possible elevation achievable on Earth. On other planets, such as Venus and Mars, the viscosity of the rocks may be different, which is why you can achieve higher mountains. And that, in a nutshell, is the answer.
2: Thanks, Nikki. So mountains fall down due to their own weight, and the height at which they start to fall is due to how runny the material is that they're made up from. There's actually a number called the Argon number, which is essentially the weight of the mountain divided by its runniness, and this helps us to know how high a mountain can grow. Everest is just about at its max. We now turn our pondering eyes inwards as we try to tackle our next question.
5: Hello, my name is Klaus. I'm from Sweden. What is the physiology behind emotional breakdown? Everybody has had the feeling in traumatic situations of getting all choked up, voice breaking and tears welling up. What is happening in our bodies during such occurrences?
2: So what is going on in our bodies and brains during an emotional breakdown? send your thoughts to studio@thenakedscientists.com. You can tweet @NakedScientists. You can write on our Facebook page, or you can join in the live debate on our forum, which is at nakedscientists.com/forum.
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2: Welcome to Possibly, where we take on huge problems like the future of our planet and break them down into small questions with unexpected answers. I'm Megan Hall. On our show, we tell stories to make climate change seem less overwhelming. We know that our episodes are no replacement for massive policy changes, but we hope that they help to shift your perspective or at least make the path forward seem a little clearer. Today, we're going to talk to an artist who also tries to unpack climate change using a very different medium. Here to tell us more are Isha Chawla and Fatima Hussein from our Possibly team. Welcome, Isha and Fatima.
8: Hello.
9: Hi, Megan.
2: So, who are we meeting today?
8: Let me introduce you to Courtney Mattison. She's a ceramic sculptor who also has a master's degree in environmental studies. She says art and science aren't really all that different.
10: Art and science have a lot in common in terms of having a shared sense of curiosity and a shared sense of trying to figure out the world and explain it.
11: Courtney is particularly interested in coral reefs, those colorful underwater structures sometimes known as the rainforests of the ocean. She says they're breathtaking.
10: A lot of people have never been so lucky to go scuba diving on a really healthy coral reef, and so I want to share that with everyone.
8: So Courtney creates massive installations that replicate the many shapes and textures that make up a coral reef.
11: And in the center of her sculptures, the corals are often rich, complex, and colorful. But then, closer to the edge, those colors fade and turn to white.
8: Courtney hopes these dramatic objects draw people in to look closer and start thinking
10: about what it means, what does the white mean compared to the colorful corals.
11: The white isn't symbolic. It illustrates something that's happening to coral reefs around the world.
8: Rising sea temperatures and increasing levels of acid in the water are bleaching these coral reefs.
11: More and more often, the bleaching is bad enough that the coral reefs don't come back.
2: Why should we worry about coral bleaching?
11: About a quarter of the ocean's fish depend on these reefs for their habitat, even though they're found in just 1% of the ocean.
8: So these dying reefs lead to fewer fish. That's bad for the ocean and for the millions and millions of people who depend on fish for their livelihoods.
11: Courtney says you can talk about coral bleaching using facts and figures, but she thinks art can be more effective.
10: Art can impact our emotions and connect us to concepts of the natural environment in ways that are less cerebral than just sort of looking at a graph or reading a textbook. A lot of people's eyes glaze over when they are exposed to that kind of material.
8: Some researchers from Yale University say that most of us learn about climate change using the analytical part of our brain, which learns through logic.
11: But it's the experiential part of our brain, which learns through emotions, images, and associations, that has the most power over our daily decisions.
2: So you're saying that seeing art, like the kind Courtney makes, is more likely to make us want to take action than if we read a scientific report?
11: That's the theory. And researchers say that art may do more than that. It might also help us change our minds.
8: That's because when we look at art, we tend to suspend our disbelief. And that might open us up to ideas that we may otherwise have rejected.
2: Does the power of this art extend to things you listen to, like podcasts?
8: I think you can count audio stories in that category too, just as long as they're not too analytical.
2: That's all I needed to hear. Thanks, Isha and Fatima. That's it for today. For more information or to ask a question about the way you recycle, use energy, or make any other choice that affects the planet, go to thepublicsradio.org/possibly or subscribe to us wherever you get your podcasts. Possibly is a co-production of the Institute of Brown for Environment and Society, Brown's Climate Solutions Initiative, and the Publix Radio.

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1: Another Nova Minute. I'm David Levin.
2: Humans are over-specialized. We couldn't cope very well if there was a massive change to the planet.
1: Sam Bowring is a geologist at MIT. He studies mass extinctions in the Earth's past.
2: Just think if tomorrow you woke up and had nothing, no cars, no buildings, no stores, how well do you think you'd do out there on the streets? Not very well. We know for a fact that there have been huge changes in the environment and climate change. 55 million years ago, things warmed up dramatically, caused huge changes in the organization of the ecosystems. That could happen again today. No asteroids required, but we as a species will have to be completely reorganized. Humans, you know, as a species, haven't been here very long. We've yet to prove ourselves as a viable species, so we tend to be a little overly infatuated with ourselves. Maybe for all we know, we will never see conditions like this again in terms of low CO2 in the atmosphere, equitable climate over much of the planet. You know, maybe we'll see that this was really an unusual time and led to this rapid diversification and expansion of the human species. We don't know.
1: 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For Nova, I'm David Levin.
3: Hey, I'm Jane Smith. Our new movie, After Earth, is about just that. What happens after Earth evolves to a point where it's no longer fit for humans to live there? At NASA right now, scientists and engineers are working every day to help humans learn how to better care for our home so that we never have to leave. NASA has a fleet of satellites around the planet that keeps track of climate change and studies how humans are affecting the planet. NASA has a ton of geniuses, and all of them are working for a future that has a healthy Earth in it. Like when NASA helped find the hole in our ozone layer so we could fix it before the problem got out of control. NASA is doing its part. We have to do ours. This is our home. To learn more about how NASA is keeping an eye on Earth, visit www.nasa.gov/Earth.
4: Here's some of the stories trending this week at NASA. NASA astronaut Chell Lindgren made several appearances in the D.C. area April 25th through 29th to share highlights of his recent five-month mission aboard the International Space Station. On Tuesday morning at the Smithsonian National Air and Space Museum, he showed imagery from his spaceflight and answered questions. That evening, Lindgren threw out the first pitch at Nationals Park before the Major League Baseball game between Washington and Philadelphia. He also attended the Tech Day on Capitol Hill event on Thursday that highlighted technology development and research being conducted on the station to help NASA achieve its future missions.

0: Deputy Administrator David Newman was one of the NASA officials to participate in the Smithsonian Magazine's The Future is Here Festival on April 24th at the Shakespeare Theater Company's Sidney Harmon Hall in Washington. Jim Green, NASA's Director of Planetary Science, also participated. The annual festival began in 2013 to bring together experts in science, technology, space exploration, and arts to explore new horizons of human knowledge and eye-opening possibilities for the future. NASA Commercial Crew astronauts Eric Bow and Sonny Williams tested new training simulators at Boeing's St. Louis headquarters on April 26th. The new part task trainers will help the astronauts become familiar with normal operations of the company's CST-100 Starliner spacecraft and safely train for unexpected issues crews might encounter on flights to the International Space Station. Last year, NASA selected Bow, Williams, Bob Behnken, and Doug Hurley to train for upcoming commercial crew test flights aboard the Starliner and SpaceX's Crew Dragon spacecraft. Aircraft crews and mechanics at NASA's Armstrong Flight Research Center have been busy preparing a DC-8 and King Air aircraft to conduct science flights May 2nd to June 14th in South Korea as part of the Korean U.S. Air Quality Mission, or CHORUS AQ. The joint campaign between NASA and South Korea's National Institute of Environmental Research is one of 8 Earth Expedition's field studies NASA is conducting this year. The mission will combine observations from aircraft, satellites, ships, and ground stations to assess air quality across urban, rural, and coastal areas of South Korea. The data collected will be used to help find new solutions to the air pollution health threat, not just on the Korean Peninsula, but all around the world. Scientists at NASA's Marshall Space Flight Center in Huntsville, Alabama, have partnered with the National Center for Atmospheric Research in Boulder, Colorado, and other institutions to produce a map that can help forecast the potential spread of Zika virus in the United States. The research team looked at several key factors, including temperature, rainfall, and socioeconomic factors that contribute to the spread of the virus, to understand where and when a potential outbreak may occur. The 5th Annual International Space Apps Challenge, April 22nd through 24th, featured astronaut Doug Wheelock at the Global Main Stage event in Pasadena, California, which included a data boot camp and a 48-hour hackathon. In all, activities for this year's challenge, sponsored by NASA's Office of the Chief Information Officer, took place in more than 161 locations in 73 countries, with participants using NASA data to develop software, hardware, mobile apps, and other possible solutions for space exploration missions and issues on Earth. And that's what's up this week at NASA. For more on these and other stories, follow us on social media and visit www.nasa.gov/twan.
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2: Today is July 30th on Tidbits in Time, a fascinating day. Stay with me to hear about Parkinson's Law for Bureaucracies. We'll tell you a viral trend in book publishing. Remember when an infamous union boss went missing? And tell you something you didn't know about Henry Ford on his birthday. All that, plus we'll do our daily calisthenics with the flowers and trees. Tidbits in Time is next, so get out your yoga mat and be ready to stretch. July 30th, 1909, Cyril Northcote Parkinson was born at Barnard Castle, County Durham, England. He became famous for his best-selling book, Parkinson's Law, the main premise of which states that in bureaucratic organizations, the work expands so as to fill the time available for its completion. Not a bad observation, really, and a concept familiar to most everyone. Thwarting this law is simple, by merely setting tight deadlines and then being disciplined in hitting them. Procrastinators, take note. Speaking of books, it was on July 30th, 1935 that the first paperback book was published by Penguin Books in England. Buoyed by an initial order of 63,000 by Woolworth, some 1 million Penguins were published within 10 months after the company was founded. Some of the first 10 Penguin books were authored by Ernest Hemingway, Dorothy L. Sayers, and Agatha Christie. Part of the success of the line was because of the cheap price at sixpence each. July 30th, 1975, 62-year-old James Riddle Jimmy Hoffa, former president of the Teamsters Union, went to lunch for a peace meeting with two mafia leaders at the Maccas Red Fox restaurant in suburban Detroit, Michigan, but he never came home. He was seen getting into a car with several other men at about 2:45 that afternoon, but he completely vanished thereafter. Years of investigations came to no definite conclusions, but he was declared legally dead 7 years later. July 30th, 1863, Henry Ford was born in Dearborn, Michigan. The balance of power in World War II was shifted by America's production. The aircraft industry had been building the B-24 Liberator bomber at an impressive pace of one a day. When Henry Ford got the contract, his Willow Run plant built one an hour, running 24/7 shifts, pumping out 600 bombers a month. Pilots slept on cots, ready to fly planes hot off the production line to air bases. July 30th, 1932, Walt Disney Productions released the world's first three-strip process Technicolor cartoon through United Artists to theaters everywhere. The silly symphony titled Flowers and Trees was originally intended to be black and white and was already in production, but Disney agreed to try the color experiment and ordered it redone. A bold and risky move that could have bankrupted them because the cartoon went way over budget, the gamble paid off when the short proved wildly popular with audiences. For your very own email print version of Tidbits in Time, showing up every day for free in your inbox, just send a request to adrian@tidbitsintime.com. That's A-D-R-I-A-N at tidbitsintime.com. For Tidbits in Time, this has been Gene Vann.
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4: Welcome to A Cup of Health with CDC, a weekly feature of the MMWR, the Morbidity and Mortality Weekly Report. I'm your host, Dr. Robert Gaines. Drinking too much alcohol has become a major national health problem. One in six U.S. adults participates in binge drinking, and about 80,000 people die each year from complications related to drinking too much. Dr. Daphna Kinney is a senior scientist with CDC's alcohol program in the National Center for Chronic Disease Prevention and Health Promotion. She's joining us today to discuss the dangers of overindulging in alcohol. Welcome to the show, Daphna.
5: Hi.
4: Daphna, what exactly is binge drinking?
5: Binge drinking is a dangerous behavior that is defined as four more alcoholic drinks for women or five or more drinks for men during a short period of time.
4: What is an acceptable level of alcohol consumption?
5: Alcohol should be consumed in moderation. We define it as consumption of up to one drink per day for a woman or up to two drinks a day for a man. There are certain groups of people who should not drink alcohol at all, including women who are pregnant or may become pregnant, those who are under 21, or people operating motor vehicles.
4: Why do people binge drink?
5: Most people don't think of binge drinking as a health and social problem. Binge drinking has not been widely recognized as a health risk. Binge drinking is associated with the social and physical environment where drinking decisions are made and is influenced by the price, availability, and marketing of alcohol in communities and states. I want to mention that most binge drinkers are not alcohol dependent.
4: What health problems can be caused by binge drinking?
5: There are short and long-term effects of binge drinking, such as motor vehicle crashes, risky sexual behaviors, and interpersonal violence. Over time, binge drinking increases the risk of other serious health problems, including cancers, heart disease, and liver failure.
4: Well, what should people do if they or someone they know have a problem with binge drinking?
5: If someone you know is a binge drinker, advise them not to do it. Advise them that the risks of binge drinking are really high, both in the short and long term. Also advise them to talk to their healthcare provider. People can also support community efforts to curb the problem.
4: Where can listeners get more information about overcoming binge drinking?
5: You can find more information on excessive alcohol use and binge drinking at the CDC's alcohol program website at www.cdc.gov/alcohol.
4: Thanks, Daphna. I've been talking today with Dr. Daphna Kenny of CDC's alcohol program about the dangers of binge drinking. Remember, binge drinking is a costly and deadly behavior. 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Until next time, be well. This is Dr. Robert Gaines for A Cup of Health with CDC.
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7: This is a business review from Waco's NPR and Baylor University's Hankhammer School of Business. I'm CJ Jackson. Perhaps you feel like there are never enough hours in your day to give full attention to all the competing needs in your life, your job, your spouse, your children, yourself. If so, you're not alone. Dr. Don Carlson, professor of management, does research that focuses on work-family enrichment, that juggling act that most of us wrestle with on a daily basis. Hi, Dr. Carlson.
8: Hi, CJ.
7: Tell us what we need to know about work-family enrichment and how it fits in today's organizations, and is this goal of work-life balance ever possible?
8: Well, that's a hard question. Now, most of us, when we think of work-family balance, our mind more typically goes to the much-studied work-family conflict or when the demands from work and family are incompatible in some respects. So let's say, for example, you have to work on the weekend, so you have to miss your child's soccer game or some activity. But we more recently began to focus on work-family enrichment, which is the way in which the experiences in one role can benefit the quality of life in the other. This goes both directions, from work to family and family to work. And what we found is that while they can often be in conflict, they often also provide a lot of advantages for the other. So this generally happens in one of three ways. The first is affect. So let's say you had a really great day at work and you're in a good mood and you're happy and you're cheerful. Then you go home and you express that same affect to your family. And so it spills over in a positive way. Another way it might occur is through development. Let's say you learned a new skill or knowledge or some behavior at work. For example, time management skills. You're able to use those at home. And again, it advantages your family and children. A third one is through capital. So you build your self-esteem, you get fulfilled at work, you have a sense of accomplishment. When you go home, you're likely to share that with your family, your spouse, your children, and you're likely to provide them more sense of accomplishment and develop them as well. So it's real clear that the work life can spill over positively to the family life as well, and the family life can spill over to the work life. Now, what's interesting is that research has started to demonstrate that the benefits of work-family enrichment are not only in the receiving domain, in the family domain, because I take all these things home, but also people who are in an organization where they can create a enriching environment have more job satisfaction, they're more committed to the organization, they have better job performance, and they're more likely to go the extra mile for the organization, because when they have this enriching environment, they make a positive attribution back to the place where it was created, the work domain, and they're able and willing to go the extra mile. So organizations can benefit from providing the programs and policies and flex time and supportive supervisors, any of the things that help create a more balanced lifestyle between the competing demands of work and family, because not only does it reduce conflict, but it encourages enrichment.
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12: On today's broadcast, former Korea Football Association President Jung Mong-gyu and former men's national team head coach Hong Myung-bo apologized to the South Korean people for the national team's early exit from the 2026 World Cup. The ruling Democratic Party introduces a bill that would strip the prosecution of its direct investigative powers, prompting the main opposition People Power Party to launch a filibuster. And President Lee Jae-myung arrives in the Chilean capital for an official visit and a summit with Chilean President Jose Antonio Kast. This is KBS World Radio News. I'm Daniel Choi. Former Korea Football Association President Jung Mong-gyu and former men's national team head coach Hong Myung-bo have apologized to the South Korean people for the team's early elimination from the 2026 FIFA World Cup. Appearing as witnesses along with other football officials during a parliamentary hearing Thursday, the two face loaded questions from lawmakers apparently bent on portraying them as incompetent and corrupt. Kim Bum-soo has more.
13: The national team's former head coach Hong Myung-bo started Thursday's hearing by apologizing for his team's disappointing performance at the World Cup. But that wasn't enough to pacify lawmakers who grilled the witnesses on why required procedures were skipped when the association selected Hong over competitive head coach candidates from overseas in 2024.
14: Critics, football fans, and lawmakers have often reviled the national team's former head coach as the main beneficiary of a so-called Korea University cartel. That refers to a well-connected circle of sports elites who graduated from the prestigious school and went on to dominate key positions within South Korean football. Hong denied the cartel accusations. Despite a star-studded roster anchored by Son Heung-min, Kim Min-jae, and Lee Kang-in, the team's campaign disintegrated after a promising start, and South Korea failed to reach the newly expanded Round of 32. The disappointing group stage elimination from the 2026 FIFA World Cup incited public anger and exposed deep-rooted frustrations with the Football Association's leadership. Kim Bum-soo, KBS World Radio News.
12: The ruling Democratic Party has introduced a bill during a National Assembly plenary session aimed at stripping the prosecution of its direct investigative powers, prompting the main opposition People Power Party to launch a filibuster in an effort to block its passage. The DP on Thursday announced the bill to amend the Criminal Procedure Act as part of its broader prosecution reform agenda, which would dismantle the current prosecution system and establish two new agencies, one responsible for handling investigations and the other for handling indictments. If the proposed bill is approved, it will remove the prosecution's authority to conduct direct investigations, including supplementary investigations. The PPP balked at the move and immediately launched a filibuster. President Lee Jae-myung has arrived in Chile for an official visit and summit talks with his Chilean counterpart, Jose Antonio Kast. At a meeting with Korean residents Wednesday, he said Chile was the first state in Latin America to recognize the South Korean government after the United Nations recognized it as the only lawful government on the Korean Peninsula in 1948. Our Baejun has more.
15: President Lee Jae-myung has arrived in Santiago, Chile, the second stop of his tour of South America. Lee, who is the first South Korean president to visit Chile in 11 years, began his visit with a meeting with Korean residents on Wednesday. He mentioned that Chile was the first state in Latin America to recognize the South Korean government after the UN recognized it as the only lawful government on the Korean Peninsula in 1948. The president also noted that Chile is South Korea's first free trade partner under an agreement that took effect in 2004. He urged the Korean residents to serve as a bridge between South Korea and Chile, saying the scope of cooperation between the two countries is further expanding to encompass critical minerals, clean energy, artificial intelligence, and culture. On Thursday, Yi will hold summit talks with Chilean President Jose Antonio Kast, with the focus likely on modernizing the bilateral free trade agreement. With the bilateral FTA having been enforced for more than two decades, Seoul aims to take bilateral relations to the next level by updating the agreement to reflect more recent FTAs concluded with other countries. With the summit talks, he plans to build trust early on with Chile's new government, which launched this year, and extensively discuss ways to revitalize bilateral trade. Paejo and KBS World Radio News.
16: Samsung Electronics has announced record earnings for the third consecutive quarter amid the ongoing AI-driven semiconductor supercycle. The company estimated on Thursday that its operating profit in the April to June period jumped more than 19-fold year-on-year to nearly 89.5 trillion won, or around $62.1 billion. Revenue in the second quarter surged 130% on-year to 171.5 trillion won, and net profit expanded almost 14-fold to 71.6 trillion won. The chipmaker surpassed market expectations, with analysts having projected an operating profit of 84.2 trillion won. Samsung's Device Solutions Unit, responsible for global semiconductor operations, posted its highest ever operating profit of 89.2 trillion won, based on technology leadership centered on AI. Recording Academy CEO Harvey Mason Jr. has expressed regret in response to BTS's decision not to submit music from the hit comeback album Arirang for the 2027 Grammy Awards. In a statement released on social media Wednesday local time, Mason said he was saddened to hear that BTS has chosen not to participate in the Grammy Awards process this year, but that as a music creator, he understands and respects the band's decision. At the same time, he said he wanted to clarify, quote, something that seems to be getting lost in the conversation, explaining that the new Asian pop category was not intended to sideline K-pop artists. Mason said, quote, the spirit of this new category is to shine a dedicated spotlight on these important artists. More categories mean more artists' work is recognized. It's never to divide, but to expand who is recognized by some 15,000 Grammy voters. This explanation appears to take into account the joint statement released earlier in the day by all seven BTS members regarding their decision not to submit for Grammy consideration this year. A special Temple Stay program designed exclusively for international tourists will launch at 19 Buddhist temples across South Korea throughout September. The Cultural Core of Korean Buddhism announced on Thursday that foreign residents and visitors can experience traditional Korean culture and mountain temple healing through the program for just 30,000 won for a one-night stay. Participating temples include Jogye-sa and Hwagye-sa in Seoul, Naksan-sa and Wolcheong-sa in Gangwon Province, Tongdo-sa and Haein-sa in South Gyeongsang Province, Bomo-sa in Busan, Seonun-sa in North Jeolla Province, and Magok-sa in Gongju, South Chungcheong Province. Reservations will be accepted on a first-come, first-served basis starting at 1 p.m. on August 12th through the official Temple Stay English website. Sweltering heat will likely persist next week, shifting its focus from the east side of the Baekdu mountain range to the west. According to the Korea Meteorological Administration on Thursday, the North Pacific High and Tibetan High pressure systems will continue to simultaneously smother the Korean Peninsula. The weather agency said these high-pressure systems will only intensify as the air heats up and expands, letting hot and humid air flow in from the south. The latest outlook predicts clear skies nationwide from August 2nd to August 9th, with morning temperatures near or slightly above average, and daytime temperatures exceeding seasonal norms, meaning the heat wave is expected to last at least through next week. That's the news from KBS World Radio's News Center in Seoul. This has been Daniel Che.
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18: Hi, this is Stephen Sherry for IEEE Spectrum's TechWise Conversations. In the recent U.S. presidential State of the Union address, there were a few surprises when it came to energy policy, including its ringing endorsement of conservation. One of the easiest ways to conserve energy ought to be more efficient use of the energy it takes to heat and light office buildings. After all, they already have control systems for their heating, ventilation, and air conditioning. And yet, while a lot has been done to make new buildings highly efficient with new control systems, there's been, to date, very little effort to help existing control systems in existing buildings wring out the waste. Unsurprisingly, this represents quite an opportunity for clever startups. One of those companies is Building IQ, that's one word, which last month raised $9 million in a new round of funding. The money came from some big companies in the energy field, including Schneider Electric and Siemens. My guest today is its CEO, Mike Zimmerman. He came from the Australian VC firm Technology Venture Partners, which specializes in international investments, and has previously worked at Altos Ventures in Silicon Valley, Bain & Company, and Goldman Sachs. He has an MBA from the Stanford Business School and joins us by phone from Sydney, Australia, where the company is based and where I guess it's the middle of the summer. Mike, welcome to the podcast.
19: Thank you. It's great to be here. Thanks, Stephen.
18: Mike, you tell a building it can see a 10 to 30% reduction in the energy the HVAC system uses. Spectrum here in New York is on one floor of a 41-story office tower two blocks from the Empire State Building. How would you save us that kind of money? And by the way, our building is freezing cold in the winter on Monday morning, too warm by the middle of the week, and always too cold in the middle of a hot summer day. Can you do something about that, too?
19: Definitely, that's not surprising. If I just step back and look at some of the trends in that building energy management space, I mean, you said it best, first of all, that the cheapest form of energy or the easiest way to save energy is actually to conserve existing energy. So there's lots of things happening with renewable energy and natural gas and things like that, but by far the cheapest way to do anything about the energy problem is just to save more energy. So buildings that we're addressing here are about 20% of total energy consumption in the U.S. So, huge consumer of energy. And most of them, virtually all of them, are run inefficiently. If I just, as I was saying, look at some of the trends there, basically probably the last two decades, you've seen some automation systems come into being where you mentioned you have the air conditioning and heating and ventilation systems. It used to be all controlled manually with valves and air handlers that were all controlled, thermostats in the offices, things like that. And then over the last two decades, what happened was there a number of control systems, a whole layer of automation came in, and companies like Siemens and Schneider and Honeywell and companies like that actually put these systems in buildings and started to automate the air conditioning systems in those buildings. But those automation systems are basically static and fairly dumb. I'm not targeting any one company in particular there, but they're very dumb in how they operate. And they're usually either left in the original settings that they were set up in, or you have to get a person in to actually fine-tune and make any changes to those systems if you want to do that. And that's very cumbersome to do, and so most people don't do that. Therefore, your building becomes very cool in the winter, becomes very hot, you know, in the summer, and you're generally not as comfortable as you could be. What our company does is it adds a layer of intelligence on top of the existing control system to run like a very clever autopilot system that runs the building comfortably, but does it in the most efficient way possible. It's a learning system that incorporates predictive analytics, forecasting, and a bunch of outside data such as weather, energy prices, even the occupancy schedules to really better tune those control systems so you're more comfortable and the building owner saves a bunch of energy and money.
18: A company like Siemens, it makes control systems for its own HVAC systems. They wrote the original software for them. Wouldn't it make more sense for them to just write better software now for those same systems or at least hire your engineers to do it?
19: Software works very closely with those existing systems, but those big vendors are not very good at software. and they don't always have the expertise to do, you know, next generation things like a startup such as Building IQ can do. And so, you know, to date, there's actually been a lot of investment to improve those systems, but they haven't been able to bring together the pieces that we have and also haven't been able to do, you know, some of the specific things like the building modeling and the predictive analytics. And so the

0: did this development in-house, they would learn a lot about how to build the best systems for the future. But so to what extent do you have to work with the manufacturer of the original HVAC equipment?
1: No, we have to work very closely with them. I mean, the equipment does have some standard ways to interface into the equipment, but like all standards, you know, they're interpreted certain ways for certain vendors and certain even models. That implementation's a little bit different. So you do have to work with them. What's interesting about this round of funding is there's actually two of the big vendors of the equipment are investing together into the company. So Siemens, and then Astra Capital is backed by Schneider Electric, amongst others. And so, you know, this is really Schneider and Siemens basically taking a stake in our company's outcome. And, you know, as a result of that or in concert with that, we're working very, very closely with them. We've announced in the last year a partnership with Johnson Controls, who's one of the other big vendors of equipment. We've announced a partnership and how we're going to work with them to integrate. And we are working with even other vendors like Honeywell and Trane to integrate our systems with them as well. Probably the underlying thing to say is that your average building owner, especially if they own a portfolio of buildings, they're going to have all different types of equipment in that portfolio. So one building in a portfolio might have a Siemens building management system. You know, the next one will have a Honeywell system. The next one will have a Johnson Control system. And so a vendor having just built its own software, you know, it's only going to have an impact for that portfolio owner in one or two or a few of those buildings.
0: And is it mainly skyscrapers and office parks? What's your market here?
1: Yeah, the target market is all commercial buildings. And so a big chunk of that is the office building and skyscrapers. But then in addition to that, you'd include retail malls, hospitals, at least the non-acute care part of hospitals, universities, public buildings. There's actually, you know, a huge market. I think for us, as we scope it out, there's about 10 billion square feet of addressable commercial buildings in the U.S. that we could target, about $26 billion in annual spend in energy. And we think we can drop anywhere from 10 to 30% of that.
0: China has an overheated economy for more than a decade and some huge building complexes that were built very quickly without a lot of sophistication and with presumably a lot of energy waste. Is there a big opportunity there as well?
1: There is. Like a lot of things in China, you have to be able to navigate that opportunity and kind of balance the opportunity against the risk there. So China is forecast to have about 30,000 new skyscrapers over the next 20 years. There are cities that you and I have never heard of, or at least I've never heard of, that have millions of people in them and office towers being built and a huge push for energy efficiency. But you need to be able to work within the existing regulations. The equipment vendors aren't all the same. And so you need to be able to find the right partners to go into that market. But just as an absolute opportunity, it's enormous. I mean, the other thing there with the government mandates is if they tell you to reduce energy use by 10%, you're going to do that, and you need to find a way to do that effectively. So government regulation is probably a little bit, you know, bigger driver there than in other markets.
0: So you're based mainly in Sydney, and Building IQ got its start in 2009 with some work that was done by a government research group. It seems this is an area where Australia is in the forefront.
1: Australia is very progressive in the area of building energy management. They have been very ahead of the market in terms of something called building labeling, which is akin to, you know, if you go into Best Buy or Circuit City, they have the Energy Star ratings on appliances and other equipment. Well, they do that for buildings here. So anytime you lease or buy a building, on the advertising, they actually disclose what the energy use is. And there are other things that they've done also to really drive energy efficiency in the buildings. And here in the market, there's a view from building owners that if your building is not green, you're actually going to have a less valuable property. You're going to have lower quality tenant, leases are going to turn over more quickly, and you'll be able to get less rent. So there's been a huge push for energy efficiency in the building space, and that makes this a great breeding ground for our technology and some of the early pilots we did. Our R&D team is all based here in Sydney, but our executive team is actually based in the U.S., where we have offices in San Mateo and New York.
0: We mentioned that you raised $9 million recently.

0: recently in new funding. The startup company Nest, which makes intelligent thermostats, also in January, it raised $80 million in additional funding. Is the consumer market way ahead of the industrial one?
1: No, it's not. Actually, a lot of the smart metering and early smart metering and the pressures to manage energy and just manage facilities more efficiently is really started out in the commercial and the industrial space and has only recently come into the consumer space. Nest is a very interesting company. We are like a Nest for commercial buildings, or Nest is like Building IQ, but for residential buildings. The thing about Nest is they're building a piece of hardware. So they're actually building a piece of hardware, and they've got to get out and touch every home, which is very expensive. So, you know, if they can continue to execute and they get demand across the market, they're going to do fabulously well. Very, very interesting company, very interesting product.
0: Mike, it seems crazy the market hasn't picked this low-hanging fruit when it comes to office buildings. But then again, it also seems crazy the U.S. only recently raised fuel efficiency standards for cars. So I guess better late than never. Thanks for jumping into that market, and thanks for joining us today.
1: No problem. Thank you. It's my pleasure, and appreciate the time.
0: We've been speaking with Building IQ CEO Mike Zimmerman about retrofitting smart energy-saving controls into existing energy-wasting office buildings. For IEEE Spectrum's TechWise Conversations, I'm Stephen Cherry.
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3: Hi there, it's Allison Partial. 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
4: This is Scientific American's 60 Second Science. I'm Karen Hopkin. 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
6: I mean, you can make a completely credible pillow out of this stuff, like...
4: But it just keeps bouncing back. Because despite its nutritional bad reputation, white bread appears to boost the growth of good gut bacteria. That's according to a paper in the Journal of Agricultural and Food Chemistry. In recent years, white bread has been shunned as a glutinous slab that lacks the health benefits of whole wheat. But this new study suggests there's more to the story. The researchers were looking at the effects of foods on the type of microbes that live in our intestines. They gathered data on the diets of 38 healthy adults. Then they analyzed the bacteria present in the subject's stool samples. Hey, it's for science. Turns out that volunteers who ate white bread had more lactobacillus, a type of bacteria that wards off digestive disorders. Seems the starch and fibers in this sandwich staple are good for these germs. But before you make your lunch, another recent study shows that eating white bread is associated with obesity. So you should take all these findings with a pinch of salt, but not too much salt, especially if you have high blood pressure.
7: Thanks for the minute. For Scientific American's 60 Second Science, I'm Karen Hopkins.

0: Did you feed your cat today?
1: And did you feed it the food that you chose and according to your schedule and convenience, or were you subtly influenced?
2: Here's your dinner, Weeby. You don't like tuna anymore? How about a can of liver and dumplings? What? Not in the mood for that either? What's wrong, Weeby? You're looking at my filet mignon, but that's my dinner. That's a $50 slab of beef. Oh, why am I being so selfish? You're hungry, poor thing. Here you go. Oh, you don't want me to watch you eat? That's okay. I'll go in the other room.
0: Behind every cat owner are the true brains of the family, which goes to show that the cat's meow really is the cat's meow. Turns out that your feline friend has a special vocalization just for you, although you probably don't realize it, says writer Abigail Tucker.
1: The Lion in the Living Room is Ms. Tucker's investigation into the Machiavellian machinations of house cats, and that includes her companion while writing the book, her cat Cheeto.
3: Cheeto probably gained a full pound while I was home writing the book because he had me so well conditioned. One of his things that he does to let me know that he wants something is to nibble my ankles. And so he would nibble my ankles when I was working. And I just almost distractedly get up from the computer and give him a few little shakes of food. And, you know, he really learned how to work that system and became even beefier than he already was during the writing process.
1: We may think we're smart, but it's the cats that have tamed us, says Abigail Tucker. Taking over our homes is just one step in their march to global domination.
3: They're really intelligent, and one of the things to remember is that cats and their wild ancestors, or wild relatives, I should say, in the Near East, are by nature solitary animals. They're not gifted communicators that are used to being in packs and having social hierarchies and navigating the world through communication. But in recent years, and particularly in the last couple of decades, cats have been living more and more inside of our houses around the clock. I think it's something like 60% of American house cats, or even more than that, are inside all the time. And cats have basically learned through a process of trial and error that if they do certain things, they can condition humans in a Pavlovian manner to do exactly what they want us to do. And so I think it's a form of, you know, marvelous genius that they've been able to kind of work this out on their own terms and develop, in some cases, systems of meows to indicate to their owners that they want a particular thing. And the fascinating thing is that research has shown that you can understand the meows that your cat has taught you and the particular signals it sends. But if you go over to your neighbor's house, you won't be able to necessarily understand that cat's meows and that cat's signals. And that's because this isn't a language that's established across cats. This is a language that your cat has developed specifically to instruct you.
0: Right, so they've customized their relationship. Yeah. I mean, we think of cats as our pets, but your point seems to be that we are their pets. How did this come to be? Was it just, you know, Darwinian evolution because more and more cats were just living with humans?
3: Yeah, I mean, it's really interesting. Cats basically inserted themselves into the human sphere. It doesn't seem that we ever really had a particular task for them to do or a need for cats. There's some debate about this, but it doesn't seem like they're particularly good at killing vermin, at least to the extent that you would need to kill them to protect food stores or to stop the spread of disease. And basically, when humans became a more sedentary species about 10,000 years ago, we started setting up our first permanent villages in the Near East. Cats just kind of crept into these areas and started eating our garbage. And other animals did this too, little animals, especially foxes, crept into these settlements too because we had so much meaty garbage around and we'd killed off a lot of the bigger, scarier predators around. There is something scientists call a mesopredator release, a sudden spike of small predators. But house cats kind of went one step further than the foxes that we still have around our settlements today and underwent, at least to some degree, the process of domestication. But humans never really put a yoke on them or put them in a cage. They just hung out with us so much that they began to change their brains and to a small degree their bodies in ways to sort of better get along in our sphere and to avail themselves of more of our food and protection.
0: So it is kind of paradoxical though, because the cats obviously do want to be near us and yet they are solitary creatures. They're not friendly like your dog.
3: Exactly. What's fascinating is how adaptable cats are. And one of the most significant aspects of their adaptability is their relationship with us. They can either take us or leave us. They can live with you in a studio apartment, or they can strike out on their own and survive on deserted islands in the subarctic zones, or they can live on volcano cones in Hawaii, or they can live in deserts. They're these amazing survivors, and they can live with us and in certain ways seem to like living with us, but they don't need us, and they especially don't need us in the way that dogs do. Cats can survive outside of our world just as well as they can survive inside of it.
0: So it's kind of strange because they are solitary creatures, as you note, and yet apparently feral cats form colonies or groups. Do you know why that is?
3: You know, that's something that I've wondered a lot about, and I think that it has to do with the distribution of resources in a given area. In a natural landscape, like a forest in the middle of nowhere, domestic cats will be more solitary and patrol tracts of territory that are exclusively their own. But in an environment like a city, where there tend to be big, literally dumps of resources, places where all the food is, all the trash is, the cats kind of learn to hang out and to share with each other and get along, especially in these family-based groups. And that's one reason that I called my book The Lion in the Living Room, because cats, domestic cats, can take on the social attributes of lions and form almost pride-like groups. And lions, it's worth noting, live in another landscape where resources are not evenly distributed. They live on savannas. So lions kind of gang up together to control these watering holes and these rich, fertile areas in a way that's not totally unlike the way that feral cats might gang up to control a garbage dump.
0: It's also interesting that you write that the cat's meow, which has become a phrase on its own, the cat's meow is only for humans, that cats apparently don't meow with one another. It sounds like they've figured out a language for us, at least, maybe a one-word language.
3: Yeah, in nature, it's not that they can't meow. They can meow, but they do not, because they're all by themselves and there's nobody to meow to. In places where there are these wild cats, Felis silvestris libica, these animals are by themselves and they pretty much only get together to fight or mate. And so, you know, this idea of having an advanced vocal repertoire doesn't really serve them. Feral cats apparently meow a little bit more to each other, but really when we see this sort of richness of feline noises, including purring, it's more something that happens within the close confines of the home. And, you know, like we were saying, it's just another example of how startlingly adaptable these animals are and how good they are at surviving in any context. It's like, in a certain way, getting along in our comfortable houses is just as challenging for house cats as, you know, surviving in a barren moor somewhere, because it's just not their natural world. But they're so resourceful that they figure out a way to get along and to get the meat, which is at the heart of their existence. You know, they'll meow to us until they get fed, pretty much, as I learned from Cheeto and his ankle nibbles.
0: Well, another way in which they might control us, although maybe not quite so deliberately, is the parasite toxoplasmosis. It seems to invade the brain, even among non-cat owners. What is toxoplasmosis and how widespread is it?
3: Toxoplasmosis is a single-celled parasite that is spread basically through cat droppings. It breeds in the feline intestine, and that's pretty much the only place that it can reproduce a billion copies of itself. But then when it goes out into the environment, it can infect any number of mammalian hosts, from humans to humpback whales to, you know, Australian wallabies. And it can have devastating consequences for species, including us. And it's, I think the statistic is something like 1 in 10 Americans have this parasite in a dormant state in our bodies. And the numbers might be as high as 1 in 3 people worldwide.
0: But still, I mean, this could be a dangerous thing, toxoplasmosis, because it seems to make rats less fearful of cats. Maybe it has some effect on our behavior. It might even be linked to diseases. Parkinson's and Alzheimer's have been suggested. It sounds to me like this could be a serious thing, and yet people still have cats.
3: Yeah, it's a very serious thing. Some scientists think that it has a relationship to various neurological disorders, particularly schizophrenia. But the data there is still somewhat conflicted, but it's definitely an interesting notion that this invisible parasite spread by cats might be sculpting human behavior in ways that we had never anticipated. And the fascinating thing is that just when this news came to light, people had known about toxoplasmosis for quite a while, but they didn't realize until 1969 or 1970 that it was spread exclusively by felines and most usually by domestic felines. And that's actually precisely the moment when house cats kind of took off as more popular pets. And that had nothing to do with the fact that people wanted toxoplasmosis, and I don't think they were being puppeteered by the parasite, as some might argue, but cats were just becoming much more popular, and this information about this sort of potentially devastating parasite that they spread didn't really deter people. And I think that's just kind of fascinating evidence of the power that this other species has over us and their kind of magnetic appeal.
0: Well, let me talk about another danger that has certainly been well documented, and that is they're killing all the songbirds, right? I mean, I've seen numbers in the millions per day of birds killed by domestic cats. What about that?
3: Yeah, so cats, in addition to gorging on the canned food that we present to them, which also has, you know, an environmental source, but cats on their own are just magnificent hunters and can kill all kinds of animals, from lemurs to butterflies. They can catch anything, and that's another source of their amazing survival skills. I think that the songbird stuff, this is such an intense issue because it really divides animal lovers. On the one hand, you have people who love cats who say that, you know, there's no way that my little pet is contributing to this environmental devastation. And then you have the people who, on the other side, are very much involved with the bird world and blame a lot of things on cats. And, you know, I think both sides raise good points. Cats, certainly on small islands and even larger islands like Hawaii, can drive extinctions of songbirds, and that's really well documented. What's less well documented is the damage that they can do on mainlands like the United States. But again, that's a very hotly contested topic.
0: Abigail, we're familiar with the idea that dogs evolved from wolves, and not all that long ago. I mean, speaking in geologic terms, anyhow, where did cats come from? And, you know, can we learn something? I mean, I know that there were big cats with saber teeth in the La Brea tar pits of Los Angeles. I mean, do we know where cats came from? The, you know, the kind of cats you have in your home?
3: Yes, we do. And that's one of the really neat things about them and part of their promise as an animal of scientific interest. Cats come from the Near East and North Africa, this species, subspecies really, called Felis sylvestris libica. It's a little cat that looks very much like your pet at home, and often experts can't even tell one from the other. They frequently interbreed with domestic cats. And basically, about 10,000 years ago, when we started making our first permanent settlements in the area, all of these little pint-sized carnivores kind of crept into our homesteads and started eating our trash. And what's interesting is that these little wildcats are still alive in the Near East today, whereas the ancestors of dogs, whether or not they were a kind of wolf we would be familiar with or something else, have disappeared. And that's because dogs have transformed so completely in human company that they've really become a separate kind of animal, whereas cats are very much true to the feline blueprint and indistinguishable physically from their relatives today. And so the promise of that is that a lot of scientists who are interested in domestication and the neural pathways involved are curious about, you know, can we compare the domestic cat with its wild relatives and kind of subtract one from the other and figure out the neural pathways that are under selective pressure and figure out more about what this domestication syndrome is and how it came to be. And it's just a really neat opportunity because we know exactly where and when the house cat arose, whereas with dogs, that's really a mystery, and some people say it happened.
4: At the tone, we've reached the top of the hour. WIZULP, Newark, Radio Newark News.
5: This is UN News Today with me, Chalina Dong. The headlines. Early detection of the deadly and rare Ebola strain in DR Congo is critical, says WHO, as new treatment trials get underway. The UN Rights Office urges stronger protections for child safety online. And the UN World Food Program scales up emergency response in South Sudan as catastrophic hunger and malnutrition deepens. 2 weeks into the latest Ebola outbreak, the UN World Health Organization, WHO, has estimated that there are 906 suspected cases of Ebola in the Democratic Republic of the Congo, DRC, including 223 suspected deaths. Since the 15th of May, UN agencies have been supporting both the DRC and neighboring Uganda to contain the outbreak caused by the rare Bundibugyo strain, which spreads through close contact. Anaïs Legand, a WHO technical officer, told reporters in Geneva on Friday.
6: It's a disease that you get when you care for someone. When you care for your husband or your partner or your child or your mother, you get it when you want to help someone who is sick with symptoms. And this is terrible because this disease, to avoid getting it, you have to ask communities not to touch someone they love when they are feeling sick. But this is critical.
5: Based on previous outbreaks, the lethality ranges between 30 and 50%. Early detection and community mobilization remain critical to saving lives, with potential treatment and vaccines still being assessed, WHO said on Friday. For confirmed cases, three candidate therapeutics for treatment have been prioritized for clinical trials, Ms. Legon revealed, while a preventative treatment is also being prioritized for those who have been in contact with confirmed cases. Meanwhile, the UN Human Rights Office is calling on governments and technology companies to do more to protect children online, warning that digital platforms often expose young viewers to risks that threaten their safety, privacy, and well-being. High Commissioner Volker Turk said online harms are not inevitable, but are often the result of platform design choices, including features that encourage excessive use. He stressed that protecting children online is an urgent priority, but cautioned against relying solely on blanket social media bans. His office, OHCHR, has released a new set of guidelines, Getting Children's Safety Online Right, which calls for safer platform design, stronger oversight, greater accountability for tech companies, and better protections. The recommendations also encourage governments to involve children in shaping online safety policies and to ensure that age verification measures do not create new privacy risks. The UN warns that restrictions based only on age may fail to address the underlying features that make platforms unsafe and could push children towards less regulated online spaces. Turning to South Sudan finally, where the World Food Program has scaled up its emergency response in Akobo East, delivering vital food and nutrition assistance to hundreds of thousands of people facing catastrophic hunger and malnutrition. The move follows an uptick in violence in early March, which displaced approximately 142,000 people from Akobo County and surrounding areas. Our hope is to continue to reach people in need. Sustained safety and security of humanitarians and humanitarian cargo is therefore crucial, said Mutinta Chimuka, WFP country director in South Sudan. According to the latest Global Famine Alert System update, parts of Akobo County are experiencing catastrophic levels of hunger, with one of four counties at risk of famine if conditions deteriorate. Meanwhile, severe malnutrition among children under five and breastfeeding mothers is rising sharply. Since launching its emergency response 3 weeks ago, WFP has reached more than 60,000 vulnerable people in Akobo, including more than 15,000 people with emergency food assistance, despite aid operations being hampered by insecurity, infrastructure damage, and the rainy season. Chalina Dong, UN News.
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8: Don't worry, it'll grow back.
7: This is Sandra Tsing Lo with the lowdown on science. For patients needing organ transplants, the wait can take years. But what if we could grow organs on a dish? Amy Stoddard and team at Harvard University did just that. They identified signaling molecules that activate and grow liver cells on demand. Then they implanted the lab-grown tissue in mice. Just 1 week after activating the tissue, it increased in size by 500%. Even better, no tumor growth or negative effects on animal health or behavior. Further research is needed to test long-term function, though this is a promising first step. But that's not an excuse to grow out your rat tail again.
8: The Lowdown on Science is a production of LAist 89.3.
9: Welcome to Possibly, where we take on huge problems like the future of our planet and break them down into small questions with unexpected answers. I'm Megan Hall. Today, we have a question from one of our reporters, Kolya Shields. What do you have for us today, Kolya?
10: I keep seeing time-lapse photos showing ice sheets shrinking faster and faster. That made me curious about the impacts of this melting and what we might be able to do about it.
9: We had Yannick Schaller from our Possibly team help Kolya look into this question. Welcome, Yannick and Kolya.
11: Hi, Megan.
10: Hello.
9: So first of all, what are glaciers really, and why should we be worried about them melting?
10: Well, in short, glaciers are large formations of ice and snow that slowly flow across land and stay frozen during the warm seasons.
11: To learn more, we spoke to Paul Majewski.
12: I'm the director of the Climate Change Institute at the University of Maine.
10: Paul says officially, glaciers have to be tall enough for ice to accumulate on the top and flow to the bottom. That means they're usually at least 30 feet thick. But
12: glaciers come in all sizes. The largest, obviously, the ice sheets, the Antarctic ice sheet, which is 1.5 times the area of the United States.
9: Wow, that is a lot of ice.
11: Yeah, but they're shrinking. According to a recent study, glaciers across the world are losing about 267 gigatons of ice a year.
9: And that means?
10: To put that in perspective, just 1 gigaton is equal to about 10,000 fully loaded aircraft carriers.
9: I'm guessing this is happening because of climate change.
11: Yes, but it's not just that it's getting warmer. Because it's warmer, the white snow that covers glaciers melts away and reveals a darker ice surface, which absorbs more heat and speeds up the melting process.
9: So they're melting faster and faster. But why are people so worried about that?
10: Paul has some insight into that question.
12: If you were to melt something like the Greenland ice sheet, a sea level would probably rise close to 20 or 30 feet. And of course, the Antarctic ice sheet is a lot larger.
10: So far, about half of the sea level rise we've experienced is the result of melting glaciers. The rest is from the expansion of ocean water as it warms.
9: So more melting glaciers means more coastal flooding?
10: Yes, they definitely contribute to the rising waters all around us.
11: And Paul says melting glaciers do more than increase sea levels. They also affect water supplies for some communities.
12: For the people who live in places like the Himalayas, the Andes, Europe for that matter, loss of glaciers is a tremendous change.
11: And we're not just talking about a few communities here. Melted glaciers meet the water needs of more than 200 million people every year.
10: Now, it's unlikely that we'll lose all of these glaciers in our lifetimes, but scientists estimate that at the current rate of melting, up to 80% of the world's glaciers will disappear by the end of the century.
9: That sounds pretty bad. Is there anything we can do about this?
10: There are a lot of interesting ideas out there, like snow machines or covering glaciers with white blankets so they don't melt as fast.
11: But according to Matthias Huss, a glaciologist at the Swiss Federal Institute of Technology in Zurich, those strategies have their limits.
13: You can theoretically make an impact, slightly reduce the melting of glaciers, but as soon as if you try to apply it to bigger areas, it gets incredibly expensive.
11: Matthias says we should focus on the real solution.
13: There's only one way. We need to reduce CO2 emissions, which will eventually stabilize climate.
10: In short, the only surefire way to combat this problem is to dramatically reduce our greenhouse gas emissions very quickly.
9: 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Thanks, Kolya and Yannick. 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
16: I'm Gabby.
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16: Used to be that 3D was kind of cool, but I'm here to tell you that the days of 3D or even 4D are numbered. Scientists are discovering that our world has a lot more D's than meet the eye. 13 is where it's at right now, and Walter Stoddard is here to give us the A to Z and all those D's, dimensions that is, on this week's edition of the Redshift Report.
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17: The Ontario Science Centre.
16: Okay, I'm here in the Redshift Now studio with Walter Stoddard, who is a scientist here at the Ontario Science Centre. And Walter is here because Stephen from Ajax was interested in dimensions, specifically what are dimensions. And Walter is here to measure things up for us today on that question. So, hey, Walter, how's it going?
19: Doing great, Alex. How are you?
16: Very well.
19: Good.
16: So, let's start with the basics. What is a dimension?
19: Okay. When you think of an object, it has a length, a width, and a height. So width or depth, however you want to word that.
16: Pretty intuitive.
19: Yeah. It makes reasonable sense. And then when you talk about maybe finding a position on the planet, on planet Earth, you have longitude, latitude, and altitude, right? And so mathematically, X, Y, Z.
16: And there's a theme here, which is three, I guess. Right?
19: Which is three, which is what we consider to be quite reasonable for our understanding as we can see it easily of the universe. We talk about three in space, and we add in time. And because it is a coordinate, what you might call an independent coordinate in space and time put together. So when you start talking about dimensions and you're talking to a physicist or a mathematician, those are the ones that they'll readily be talking about.
16: So three dimensions plus time, perhaps, so four dimensions, perhaps the ones that we're most readily familiar with.
19: Right.
16: But I take it from what I've been hearing about physics and quantum physics that physicists think there's a lot more going on out there.
19: That's absolutely right.
16: Additional dimensions. So how can your regular, everyday 3D type of person begin to wrap their head around additional dimensions?
19: Well, it gets somewhat confusing when we start talking about what we normally understand. If you talk about, let's say, a cabinet that's come up before, where you have your cabinet and you measure it. Let's say you're buying it at a store. You're going to make sure that its physical dimensions fit, but you're also going to imagine its dimension in time. How long is this material going to last? Is it going to break down? Is it shoddy workmanship, or is it something that we can keep for a long time?
16: So what you're saying is that even though we might not realize it, we actually are thinking four dimensions most of the time.
19: We are thinking, exactly. So to get past that, a good comparison would kind of like be a shadow on a wall.
16: Okay.
19: So you think of the wall as a two-dimensional space, up and across. And so a shadow cast on that wall is going to have a two-dimensional appearance, even though it's coming from a third dimension, from a three-dimensional object. That you can't really describe in two dimensions accurately. You can see something's happening. We can experience it on that two-dimensional wall, but it takes that third dimension to really communicate what's going on.
16: So we're getting these little hints in our kind of in our readily experienceable world that these extra dimensions might be out there, but it's just like almost like a shadow on our radar kind of thing. We get a sense there's some evidence they're there, but how to actually describe them or to visualize them
11: it's a different story.
19: Exactly.
11: So how many dimensions do physicists imagine might actually exist beyond the four most familiar?
19: Well, it depends on the physicist. there's various theories and various mathematics being explored, and you end up in what's called string theory or super string theory, where they keep adding dimensions. And right now, the prevalent one, the what they're calling M theory, which is the master theory, supposedly, of everything, they're working with 10 dimensions in space and one dimension in time. Now, I specify one dimension in time because there's actually some recent research that's being done by a physicist at the University of Southern California who has come out with a suggestion that we need an extra dimension in time.
11: All right, now we're talking.
19: Yeah, yeah. So he's been looking at the symmetry of things, and which is actually interesting in itself, the history of mathematical symmetry in physics. Emmy Noether.
11: Okay.
19: Back in the early 1900s, if mm-hmm. I'd encourage that research because it's fascinating stuff.
11: Check her out.
19: Check her out. And but what she came out with was this idea of things being symmetrical in physics, and a lot of the patterns that we're seeing in the mathematics comes from a naturally occurring symmetry. And the professor at University of Southern California, Itzhak Barz, what he's come out with is he's saying, well, so the symmetry suggests that we need a extra partnership between another dimension in space and a dimension in time. And so if we look at the basic four dimensions in space-time, he says there'd be six of them. If we look at M theory, he'd add another two to it, and we'd have 13.
11: This second dimension in time, does this raise any new possibilities for the whole idea of time travel?
19: It actually... In a sense, it does. Time, as we know it, marches in a straight line and only in one direction. So now that you add another dimension to time, well, time can travel in two possible directions. There's not just forward, but there's kind of a sideways. And so what that sideways means, we don't know. If there is, even if it's possible for us to move along a sideways axis of time, where does it take us? There's no way to answer that. But it could mean that there is a way of somehow fitting in the ability to travel through time.
11: And more fodder for science fiction writers.
19: Absolutely, absolutely. Now, I'm sure that this will give science fiction writers a lot more to chew on. And it's quite fascinating that there's some not necessarily plausibility, but it certainly opens the possibilities. Mm. And often that's what physics and science is about.
11: Mm. Well, I'm afraid for this podcast, we are running out of that vital fourth dimension. So let's say you and I continue this in the sixth dimension, and we'll get back to these folks later.
19: Absolutely.
11: All right. Thanks very much, Walter, for being by to talk about dimensions.
19: Totally a pleasure, Alex. See you next time.
11: And for all of you still listening in the third dimension, thank you very much for listening. And if you have any questions for any of the scientists here at the Ontario Science Centre, please get in touch. 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For the Ontario Science Centre and the Redshift Report, this is Alex McDonald saying thanks for listening. And remember to question everything, especially me.
20: 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I'm the director of the Science Working Group at Radio Newark. 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
22: At the European Soccer Championships this month, Euro 2012, it's more than likely that at least one knockout match will end in a tie. That means going to a penalty shootout. And all that stands between victory and defeat, as you all know, are a goal, a ball, two men and 11 metres. The statistical odds favour the penalty shooter. But why? Diana Fong has been looking into the mathematics in soccer and has found out that for most, it all hinges on the number 75.
1: You'd think that for a world-class soccer player, scoring a goal from a short distance of only 11 meters is easy. Just kick the ball and aim for the upper right or left corner of the goal where the keeper has virtually no chance.
2: The speed of a penalty is around 100 kilometers per hour. This means that approximately it takes 0.4 seconds for the ball to go to the goal. 0.2 seconds of these 0.4 seconds are needed for the goalkeeper to see in which direction it is coming, and he has another 0.2 seconds to take action.
1: That was Martin Tolan, an experimental physicist at Germany's Technical University in Dortmund. Since the goalie has less than half a second to see the ball and react to it, no one expects him to save the shot. But if he does, he's a hero. Toni Schumacher of the club FC Cologne was Germany's national goalkeeper in the 1980s. In a World Cup semi-final against France in 1982, Schumacher saved 2 out of 5 goals. It took the West Germans into the final.
21: Und wenn geschossen hat, war die Reaktionszeit so kurz, dass man eigentlich, wenn in der Ecke war,
23: you don't have a lot of time to react, so you need a big bag of tricks. I wrote down everything I knew about the penalty shooters. Is he left or right-footed? Does he shoot hard or soft? High or low? There was a player who liked a particular direction, so I fooled him by moving my upper body just a bit in the opposite direction, knowing he'd aim at his favorite corner, and he did.
1: The 11-meter shootout is a mental duel between the penalty taker and the goalie, where the 3-to-1 odds heavily favor the shooter. Martin Tolan explains the logic behind the 75% success rule.
2: If you think about the area of the goal, 7.3 meters times 2.44, which is the height, times the width of the goal. And if you then compare this area with the area which the goalkeeper can cover just by his arms and by his body, 75% of the goal cannot be directly covered by the goalie. And I think this is not a coincidence by chance. This can at least a little bit explain why you have 75% goal probability for a penalty.
1: From 11 meters. You might be wondering why penalties are taken from 11 meters. Why not 16 meters or 6 meters?
2: That a penalty is 11 meters away and not 16, because then the scoring probability is really dropping. It's dropping to below 50%, or if you come closer to the goal, then it's almost 100%.
1: But even at 11 meters, professional players should theoretically have no trouble scoring all of the time. But they don't. A tiny error could be greatly magnified and lead to a miss or save by the goalie.
2: If you change the initial speed of the ball by 1 kilometer per hour and the initial launching angle of the ball by 1 degree, you have a spread in height of 50 centimeters, which is also quite large. So the risk to really shoot over the goal is enhanced.
24: So the ball comes from links. Okay, we stand here. Yeah, ball comes. Okay, I stand the ball on.
1: The 75% success rate for penalties across all national teams is a consistent average for the World Cup and European Championship. Taken individually, however, Germany's success rate is a stunning 93%. In its entire penalty shootout history, German players have only lost 2 out of 28 penalties. Germany has always had extraordinary goalkeepers, which goalie Toni Schumacher believes gives a huge psychological boost to the rest of the team.
23: If you know your team's got a great goalie to back you up, you can say, I can't afford to miss this.
21: Dann bist du schon mal vorne.
1: Psychology aside, Martin Tolan has a mathematical explanation for Germany's 11-meter success story from a shooter's perspective. His theory is based on binomial probability, where the cumulative effect of each player's performance can improve the overall performance of the team. This is how it works. In a penalty shootout, 5 players are chosen to score. As we've heard, each player has a 75% chance of scoring. But the probability that all 5 penalty takers in a row will score is lower because someone is bound to miss.
2: The probability to score 5 times in a row was 75% times 75% times 75% times 75% times 75%, or 0.75 to the fifth power.
1: So the probability that all five players score is 75% to the power of five, and that equals 24%. But Germany's scoring average per player is closer to 85%, 10% higher than the average penalty taker.
2: Then the probability to score five times is 0.85 to the fifth power.
1: And that equals 44%, whereas, if you remember, the average for an average team is just 24%.
2: And these two numbers differ by 20%.
1: Thank you, Mateen. The difference is indeed 20%. So as a team, Germany's chances are about 20% higher than other teams. Or put another way, the Germans are simply better. Perhaps all other teams could practice a bit harder. But nothing can simulate the pressures of a European Championship match in the final stages. Diana Fong, DW, Cologne.
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4: Now the news. I'm Shane Bigham. The Communist Party of China will hold the fifth plenary session of its 20th Central Committee in Beijing in October. A political bureau meeting chaired by General Secretary Xi Jinping made the decision on Thursday. The meeting called for continued efforts to advance the party's full and rigorous self-governance and strengthen governance capacity. It also highlighted China's economic resilience, urging stronger policy support, deeper opening up, and better coordination of domestic and international development. The meeting further emphasized improving livelihoods, managing key risks, and promoting ecological protection and carbon neutrality. The CPC Central Committee has held a symposium with non-CPC figures to seek views on the country's economic situation and economic priorities for the second half of the year. General Secretary Xi Jinping chaired the meeting, where he called for a steady economic progress and the full implementation of the new development philosophy. He also stressed the need to expand domestic demand and further integrate technological and industrial innovation. Nearly 2 million elderly people with disabilities in China have received government subsidies to purchase caregiving services so far this year. The Ministry of Civil Affairs says the nationwide program supports seniors with moderate to severe disabilities. The subsidies have covered more than 6.5 billion yuan, or around 957 million U.S. dollars in service payments, and generated an estimated 29 billion yuan in growth for the elderly care sector. A Chinese volunteer in Japan is helping victims of the powerful earthquakes in Kumamoto. The quakes, which hit on Tuesday, have killed more than 30 people, causing widespread damage and halting transport. Song Yanfeng is a Chinese travel agency manager in Fukuoka and has been delivering water and energy drinks to shelters. He's also arranged free rides for stranded Chinese nationals.
5: After the earthquake, transportation routes out of Kumamoto, basically all public transit, came to a standstill. The Shinkansen and local trains were completely paralyzed, leaving large numbers of passengers stranded. Everyone was panicking because they had never experienced a 7.1 magnitude earthquake before. You could see the fear and anxiety on people's faces.
4: Song says there have been many aftershocks, and officials have warned of more strong tremors. The U.S. economy grew at an annualized rate of 1.5% in the second quarter, down from 2.1% in the previous 3 months and below market expectations. Weaker consumer spending and business activity, along with rising energy prices linked to the conflict in the Middle East, weighed on growth. Higher inflation also squeezed household incomes, although price pressures have eased in June. Pakistan says it's continuing diplomatic efforts to ease tensions between the United States and Iran, urging both sides to return to the Islamabad Memorandum of Understanding. A Foreign Office spokesperson said negotiations are underway to de-escalate tensions, particularly around the Strait of Hormuz. The spokesperson said Pakistan believes dialogue's the only way forward and will continue working to promote regional peace and stability. Brazil's condemned the United States for extending emergency trade measures that keep tariffs of up to 35% on some Brazilian exports. The Brazilian government called Washington's claims that Brazil poses a threat to U.S. national security baseless and false. The U.S. says the measures are linked to concerns over human rights and the treatment of former President Jair Bolsonaro. Brazil rejected the accusations, and they've already been addressed through bilateral talks, and do not justify the tariffs. Indonesia has recorded more than 5,000 wildfires as of mid-July, with the increase outpacing previous El Nino years. Authorities say the fire risk is expected to peak in August and September as dry conditions intensify. They also forecast that El Nino will continue to strengthen and could peak between December and January. The Democratic Republic of the Congo has inaugurated a Chinese-built water treatment plant in the southern city of Kamina. President Felix Tshisekedi officially launched the facility on Wednesday after touring its operations. The plant can supply more than 7,000 cubic meters of treated water a day, providing safe drinking water to nearby communities. A mining joint venture between Congolese and Chinese firms financed the plant. China's online literature industry continued to expand in 2025 with more than 33 million works available and overseas readership reaching around 250 million. The 2026 China Online Literature Forum released a report saying the industry has attracted more than 500 million readers overall and exported over 130,000 works to international markets, with active users spanning more than 200 countries and regions. And that's the news. I'm Shane Bigham.
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3: Welcome back, everybody. This is Rick Pettigrew to hand off our top news stories from this past week of Archaeologica. Send us feedback on the Archaeology Channel Facebook page or post a message on our social networking site, ArchaeoSeek. Chinese archaeologists working on the Great Wall came across a stash of Ming Dynasty stone grenades. Mexican archaeologists released new details about the great stone snakehead that emerged from the ground during last year's earthquake. Experts now agree that the stone featured in a medieval European painting is a Paleolithic hand axe. And a hydrogeologist summarizes the hydraulic engineering that supported an ancient civilization in the Sahara until the aquifer dried up. Thanks to everyone for supporting our subscription platform, Heritage Broadcasting Service, available at heritagetac.org. 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And now, here's Laura Kennedy with the audio news from Archaeologica. We hope you find this to be a valuable part of your day.
6: Welcome to the audio news from Archaeologica. I'm Laura Kennedy, and these are the headlines in archaeological and historical news for October 22nd through the 28th, 2023. Our first story this week comes from near Beijing, China, where excavations at the Great Wall revealed a cache of 400-year-old stone grenades inscribed with orders warning guards to watch out for enemies. As reported by LiveScience.com, the discovery illustrates the variety of early gunpowder weapons used during the Ming Dynasty, which ruled China from 1368 to 1644. Gunpowder is thought to have been invented in China around AD 900. By the time of the Ming Dynasty, military leaders had developed a varied arsenal of gunpowder weapons, including explosive devices with fanciful names such as flying rats, fire bricks, caltrop fireballs, and 10,000 fire-flying sand magic bombs. Gunpowder bombs were made from either stone or iron and hurled by hand, catapult, or trebuchet. According to the official news agency, Xinhua, archaeologists discovered the 59 stone grenades in the ruins of a storehouse beside the Beidaling Great Wall, a section of the wall built by the Ming Dynasty about 50 miles northwest of Beijing. No photographs of the new finds have been released, but they are probably similar to the handheld thunder crash bombs made with pottery shells in China at about the same time. The Beidaling grenades, however, are made of stone, with a hole drilled out at the center to fill with gunpowder. Such grenades were a common weapon for guards along the Great Wall during the Ming Dynasty. According to Shang Heng, a researcher at the Beijing Institute of Archaeology, they were filled with gunpowder, sealed, and thrown down at the enemy. Gunpowder recipes from the time were far weaker than those of today, and the Ming Dynasty grenades were more likely to start a fire than produce an intense blast. It's the first time such a storehouse for weapons has been found along the Great Wall. Archaeologists also announced the discovery of the remains of a stone fort in the same area, as well as fire pits, stoves, shovels, and utensils amid the remains of the wall's defensive towers. Next, we go to Mexico, where a powerful earthquake in Mexico City exposed a giant stone snake head still painted in bright colors. The 7.7 magnitude earthquake on September 19, 2022, struck the states of Michoacán and Colima. Its epicenter in Mexico City damaged several dozen buildings and disturbed the subsoil in the historic center of the city. The stone carving was seen peeking out of the ground and was subsequently excavated by archaeologists from the National Institute of Anthropology and History. The sculpture depicts a giant serpent's head, measuring nearly 6 feet long, with an estimated weight of more than 1 ton. As reported by Smithsonian Magazine, the sculpture is about 500 years old, dating from the late Aztec Empire. Its condition is good, with most of the surface painted with a rainbow of colorful pigments, including ochre, red, blue, black, and white. These details became public this week in a statement issued by Mexico's National Institute of Anthropology and History, which quotes their experienced conservator, Maria Barajas Roca. To preserve its vivid beauty, conservators have put it in an airtight humidity chamber where researchers will work to preserve the colors. According to Barajas, the pigments represent a famous example of the color palette that the Aztecs used to decorate their cult images and their temples. The pigments are extremely fragile due to the mineral and plant materials from which they were obtained. The goal is for the snake's head to slowly and carefully lose the moisture that it accumulated over the centuries so that it comes out from the internal pores of the rock to its surface. Accelerating the process is inadvertently

strange-looking stone shown in a medieval painting has been identified as a prehistoric hand axe. As reported by ArsTechnica.com, the painting was created by artist Jean Fouquet around 1455. The work in question is a small diptych with two panels, one of which depicts two men, Étienne Chevalier, King Charles VII's treasurer, and Saint Stephen holding a large, heavily flaked stone. The stone is usually interpreted as a symbol of the saint's martyrdom by stoning. However, the stones used to kill the early Christian martyr would likely have been far less elaborately shaped than the one depicted. Now, a team of researchers from Dartmouth University and the University of Cambridge has concluded that the rock is a prehistoric tool fragment. The New Studies co-author, Stephen Kengis, an art historian at Dartmouth, had long been fascinated by the jagged stone in the left panel because it looked like a prehistoric tool. When he met a couple of anthropologists at a seminar in 2021, they decided to collaborate to learn more about the object. The stone appears to be an Acheulean stone hand axe, a common tool from Europe's Paleolithic age a million years ago. Despite their antiquity, Acheulean hand axes are a common archaeological find, although before the 17th century, they were not considered human-created objects. According to the authors, numerous recorded oral histories describe such objects as thunderstones, since it was believed they shot from the clouds whenever lightning struck the ground. That popular belief prevailed, although at least two 16th-century scholars questioned it. However, it took 21st-century scholars to pinpoint the rock as an Acheulean hand axe. To research this conclusion, the researchers compared Fouquet's rendering to a random sample of 30 French hand axes found in the region where Fouquet lived. They concluded that the rock's shape, red to brown coloring, and painted flake scars are remarkably consistent with actual Stone Age hand axes. That conclusion pushes the earliest evidence for a social history of hand axes to the mid-15th century, a good two centuries before the earliest written and illustrated description of the objects. Why Fouquet chose to depict a Stone Age hand axe remains a mystery, but the authors offer three hypotheses. Perhaps such objects were common and familiar to his patron, Chevalier, and the broader population of northern France. Alternatively, such objects may have been rare and exclusive to the upper class, in which case its inclusion would identify Chevalier as an educated man of importance. Or perhaps it has a specific religious or cultural meaning that scholars haven't yet discovered. The study appears in the Cambridge Archaeological Journal. We end the week in Libya, where an ancient kingdom called the Garamantes provided a cautionary tale for modern regions that rely heavily on ancient groundwater for their modern supply. As reported by LiveScience.com, the Garamantes, who flourished during the time of the Roman Republic, were the first society that arose in Africa without a river to depend on because they built a water mining technology that tapped into an underground aquifer. This water mining enabled the Garamantes to thrive in the Sahara until they lowered the aquifer so far they couldn't reach it anymore. Frank Schwartz, a hydrogeologist at The Ohio State University, studies the hydrogeology of ancient civilizations. He described the rise and fall of the Garamantes on October 16th this year at the Geological Society of America's annual conference in Pittsburgh. Historians once thought the Garamantian kingdom was a minor power in the Fezzan region of North Africa, now in southwestern Libya, until it was subdued by the expanding Roman Empire in the first century. However, archaeology has revealed that the kingdom was larger and more powerful than previously thought. The Garamantes descended from Neolithic cattle herders who lived in the region between 7,000 and 5,000 years ago when the Sahara was green and relatively wet. By the time the Garamantian kingdom arose in 400 BC, the Sahara had become extremely dry. However, the Garamantes built several cities that were fed by water transported by gravity in underground tunnels or phagaras from an ancient aquifer in the sandstone rocks of the nearby highlands, a significant feat of ancient engineering. According to Schwartz, the technology originated in Iran, where the tunnels were known as kanats. It was probably transmitted to the Garamantes by traders on desert caravans. But most Iranian kanats drained aquifers that were replenished each year from melting snow, something not seen in the Fezzan.
Instead, the Garamantian Phagaras tapped an ancient subterranean aquifer that had formed in the nearby sandstone highlands tens of millions of years earlier and had been topped up

0: during the Green Sahara phases. Archaeologists have now identified more than 460 miles of phagaras in the Fezzan region, probably dug by people enslaved by the Garamantes. Some of the longest phagaras stretch more than 4 miles through sand, gravel, and solid sandstone, and vertical access shafts descend into the underground's tunnels roughly every 16 to 33 feet. One of the oldest phagaras has been dated from organic matter in its mud brick shaft lining to the period between 391 and 206 BC. Signs of water stress eventually appeared, such as the purposeful deepening and extending of the phagaras. Such measures could not compensate for the aquifer's overuse. Ultimately, the phagaras failed after several centuries. After about AD 100, when the aquifer eventually fell below the levels that could feed into the phagaras, the Garamantian kingdom declined. The aquifer is still being exploited by Libya's Great Man-Made River Project, which began in the 1980s and now supplies water to farmland and millions of people in the north of the country. That wraps up the news for this week. For more stories and daily news updates, visit Archaeologica on the World Wide Web at archaeologica.org, where all the news is history. 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I'm Laura Kennedy, and I'll see you next week.
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3: Today is July 30th. Let's take a look back at today in rock and roll history. 1954, the professional performing debut of a young Elvis Presley took place at Overton Park in Memphis, opening for Slim Whitman.

1988, Steve Winwood had the number one song in the U.S. with Roll With It. It stayed at the top for 4 weeks, making it the number one song of the year.

2009, Procol Harum organist Matthew Fisher won his long battle to be recognized as co-writer of the band's 1967 hit, A Whiter Shade of Pale. Britain's law lords unanimously ruled that Fisher was entitled to a share of future royalties of the song.

rock and roll birthdays on this date. Blues guitarist and singer Buddy Guy, born in 1936 in Lettsworth, Louisiana. Grammy-winning saxophone player David Sanborn, born in 1945 in Tampa, Florida. Jethro Tull bassist Jeffrey Hammond Hammond, born in England in 1946. And singer-songwriter Kate Bush, born in 1958 in Bexley Heath, Kent, England. And that's a look back at July 30th, today in rock and roll history.

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1: This is UN News Today with me, Chalina Dong. The headlines. Early detection of the deadly and rare Ebola strain in DR Congo is critical, says WHO, as new treatment trials get underway. The UN Rights Office urges stronger protections for child safety online. And the UN World Food Program scales up emergency response in South Sudan as catastrophic hunger and malnutrition.
0: At the tone, we've reached the top of the hour. WIZULP, Newark.
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4: Hi, this is Dave Zanotti. Thanks for joining us today on the Public Square. You know, we've been at this a long time, and we're grateful to have the privilege. You know, I listened back to some of the earliest tapes of this broadcast, and yes, they exist on cassette tape. And then we moved to digital. And even at that, you still had a disc. And now, of course, everything is electronic sound files. And by God's grace, we're talking to a lot more people than we ever thought we'd even have a chance to. And we're very happy about that. I'll tell you something we're really, really thankful for is the ability to log on at thepublicsquare.com and gain access to a library of these broadcasts with some simply amazing guests that come and visit and share with us and think together with us and talk together. 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You'll find some leading comedians like Michael Jr. You'll find Laura Hillenbrand, author of the book Unbroken, which began the whole Louis Zamperini story here in our country. You'll find people like Alan and Lisa Robertson and Daryl and Stevie Waltrip, and stories of Americans and people all around the world who care about good government, who care about a true concept of principle in our civic government, whose life stories are a struggle on how they walk out their faith in a real world with real answers. All those people come and join us on a regular basis on the Public Square. They're here, and we're in this together. So I thank you for joining us every day. 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This is a nonprofit effort. We could do so much more if we had more revenue, and sometimes we don't have it, but I'll tell you what we do have. We have your voice, and when you share this program with someone else, it makes a tremendous difference. 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
5: Profile America, Friday, July 30th. The national government's broad involvement in individual health insurance goes back to this date 56 years ago. That's when President Lyndon Johnson signed the Social Security Amendments, which established Medicare and Medicaid. The legislation was introduced in Congress in March 1965 and passed by large majorities in both the House and Senate. In January 1966, President Johnson handed the first Medicare cards to former President Harry Truman, who had advocated such a program, and his wife, Bess. Today, the Medicare system covers more than 61 million Americans. The 65 and older population in the United States is over 54 million and is expected to reach nearly 95 million by the year 2060. You can find more facts about America's people, places, and economy from the American Community Survey at census.gov.
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7: From the Second Street Dreams Audio Network, this is Staccato. Quick notes dotting the classical music landscape. I'm Judlyn Gibson. Soprano Lucy Brigginshaw won second place at the new and unusual competition by voice alone.
6: I created it because I wanted to find a way that gave singers an opportunity that was entirely based on their ability and not where they trained, where they'd come from, or anything else that might cause them to be marginalized in some way.
7: Melanie Lodge is a singer and now creator of the competition that allows anyone to audition for possible spots in opera companies all over the United Kingdom. Singers perform behind a partition, which means the judges have to focus only on the voice.
6: Well, I liked the fact that it was a range of ages. I think it was something like early 20s to 40, a range of training background. And what was fascinating was in the semifinals, two of our finalists were heavily pregnant.
7: Only 28 made it to the semifinals out of the 400-plus people who auditioned. In the end, soprano Jennifer Whitten was the number one winner. That's Staccato. I'm Judlyn Gibson on Radio Newark.
8: This is the History in 5 Minutes podcast, the number one podcast for learning about anything in history in no time at all. I'm your host, Michael Rank. Greetings, History in 5 Minutes podcast listeners. Normally when we do one of these episodes, it's just you and me, and it works for the most part, but I also like to bring on a guest once in a while. Well, for the next 3 episodes, we're going to have a guest, and that is Giles Milton. Giles is a podcaster, host of the Unknown History podcast that explores weird, forgotten, dusty corners of history, much like I like to do, but he's also the author of a new book, When Churchill Slaughtered Sheep and Stalin Robbed a Bank. The idea of the book was that Giles came across a lot of interesting stories in the archives, but they weren't enough to fill a book with or base a book on. But he could create a book full of little tales like this. And we're going to be discussing one of those tales in this interview today. The topic of this episode is Winston Churchill's affinity for chemical weapons. Not something I really knew anything about. Anyway, Giles is full of interesting information like that, and we're going to get into it in our interview. So without any further ado, let's jump right in. All right, everyone, welcome to this week's episode. We are fortunate to be joined by a guest, and our guest is Giles Milton. Giles, welcome to the show.
9: Thanks for having me on.
8: Now, we're going to learn a lot of interesting things about Winston Churchill over these next few episodes, and Winston's been featured on a lot of previous episodes before, but you have a podcast that features a lot of odd information, which I personally love, so I feel like we're really tracking on the same page with the Unknown History podcast, and I'm sure you come across a lot of random weird trivia regarding history, and just based on your broad general historical research, do you have anything that pops out in your mind when you have a little factoid that you love to surprise people with that you always have your go-to thing? Can you think of anything like that that jumps out at you?
9: Well, I'm constantly uncovering these little snippets in the archives, but some of them, although they seem sort of just interesting and wacky, weird anecdotes, often they lead into something much bigger, much more important. They link with something vital in history. And this is a number of things I've found about Winston Churchill in the archives, which I knew nothing about. And they shed a completely different light on his character, his personality, and his way of winning a war.
8: Okay, yeah, and he, like a lot of historical figures, these outsized personalities have praiseworthy attributes, but then also things that are much more questionable. And one of those things that you have written about is him and his affinity for chemical weapons. So with Winston Churchill, did he ever actually go forward with the use of chemical weapons?
9: Well, what happened is one day I was in the National Archives, our National Archives in London, and I stumbled across this extraordinary series of documents and photographs describing something I knew nothing about. And that was this, that towards the end of the First World War, the British had developed this thing called the M device. It was described as the most effective chemical weapon ever devised. Now, before it could be used in the First World War, the war came to an end, and although it had been built, it was stockpiled. But Britain, at the end of the First World War, was still fighting in Russia. And Churchill decided that to try and speed up the defeat of the hated Bolsheviks, the communists, Lenin and Trotsky, that we should send out, the British should send out this M device and drop it onto Bolshevik soldiers. And this is exactly what happened. And this is this batch of records and photographs that I found in the archives.
10: So what happened to the victims of the attack in Russia?
9: Well, the M device was a truly horrible weapon. It exploded and emitted this terribly toxic gas. And what happened with the army in the British Army in Russia in 1919 is that they sent out teams of scientists to study the effect of the M device on people who inhaled this toxic smoke. And as you can imagine, it was not pleasant. The Bolshevik soldiers who breathed this stuff, they first of all turned giddy. They started vomiting blood, and then they were asphyxiated, and many of them died from inhaling this stuff. So it was not a nice weapon. But Churchill believed in war that really you should use anything was permitted if you're going to defeat your enemies. So he was fully in favor of using this weapon. In fact, there was a quote which I found in the archives where he wrote a private memo because he wanted this weapon to be used elsewhere as well, in India, where there was a lot of trouble at the time. He said, "I'm strongly in favor of using poison gas against uncivilized tribes."
10: Yeah, I mean, that's definitely one of the darker aspects of his legacy. And you write about this and you talk about kind of when it was implemented, the environmental conditions that affected it, and how did the weather dampen the effect of the poisonous gas?
9: Yeah, this was the problem with this weapon, is it had been built but never really put through rigorous tests. And so when they took it to Russia in 1919, it was the autumn. Now, the autumn in northern Russia, it's wet, it's damp, there's mist in the air, mist that hangs in the forests. And unfortunately, from Churchill's point of view, the M device, the poison gas, was not as effective as he hoped it would be. It dissipated quite quickly in the mist. And so although quite a number of soldiers, we don't know exactly how many, quite a number of Russian soldiers lost their lives, it was never going to turn the tide of war, on the battlefield. And so months after it had been used on a number of villages in northern Russia, it was decided to cease the use of it.
10: And I imagine there were a number of devices that weren't used. So what did he do with the remaining devices?
9: Well, this was a problem because the scale of this, by the way, I didn't mention, they shipped out 50,000 canisters of this stuff to Russia. So this was on an enormous scale. And it was realized that they had to bring tens of thousands back, which they hadn't used. And they, by this point, they were rather unstable. So they decided instead of bringing them back to England, they would simply dump them in the sea, just a few miles offshore from the northern coast of northern Russia. And that is where they are to this day, lying on the seabed in some very cold water.
10: Okay, so this is something that we never really learn about. And these historical personalities have all these dimensions for good and definitely bad, as you highlighted there. And this comes from your new book, When Churchill Slaughtered Sheep and Stalin Robbed a Bank. Can you tell me a little bit about that?
9: It's a collection of, like you said at the beginning, the weird and the wonderful stories, footnotes from history, if you like, that I've found over the course of researching 10 books. Stories I've found in the archives that perhaps haven't been big enough for a book in themselves, but nevertheless show an extraordinary different side to somebody. They tell you something about a major person from history that you probably didn't know and are absolutely fascinating, I think.
10: Well, thank you for this information. Again, this is an aside that I didn't know about, and I always like to learn these things to round out my knowledge. Giles, where can people go to find more about you online and your podcast and your new book?
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10: Well, thank you very much, Giles. I appreciate it.
9: Thank you.
10: For more history like this that's offbeat, obscure, but most of all, not boring, come check out my website at www.michaelrank.net.
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0: Today is July 30th on Tidbits in Time, a fascinating day. Stay with me to hear about Parkinson's Law for Bureaucracies. We'll tell you a viral trend in book publishing. Remember when an infamous union boss went missing? And tell you something you didn't know about Henry Ford on his birthday. All that plus we'll do our daily calisthenics with the flowers and trees. Tidbits in Time is next, so get out your yoga mat and be ready to stretch. July 30th, 1909, Cyril Northcote Parkinson was born at Barnard Castle, County Durham, England. He became famous for his best-selling book, Parkinson's Law, the main premise of which states that in bureaucratic organizations, the work expands so as to fill the time available for its completion. Not a bad observation, really, and a concept familiar to most everyone. Thwarting this law is simple, by merely setting tight deadlines and then being disciplined in hitting them. Procrastinators, take note. Speaking of books, it was on July 30th, 1935 that the first paperback book was published by Penguin Books in England. Buoyed by an initial order of 63,000 by Woolworth, some 1 million Penguins were published within 10 months after the company was founded. Some of the first 10 Penguin books were authored by Ernest Hemingway, Dorothy L. Sayers, and Agatha Christie. Part of the success of the line was because of the cheap price at sixpence each. July 30th, 1975, 62-year-old James Riddle Jimmy Hoffa, former president of the Teamsters Union, went to lunch for a peace meeting with two mafia leaders at the Macus Red Fox restaurant in suburban Detroit, Michigan, but he never came home. He was seen getting into a car with several other men at about 2:45 that afternoon, but he completely vanished thereafter. Years of investigations came to no definite conclusions, but he was declared legally dead 7 years later. July 30th, 1863, Henry Ford was born in Dearborn, Michigan. The balance of power in World War II was shifted by America's production. The aircraft industry had been building the B-24 Liberator bomber at an impressive pace of one a day. When Henry Ford got the contract, his Willow Run plant built one an hour, running 24/7 shifts, pumping out 600 bombers a month. Pilots slept on cots, ready to fly planes hot off the production line to air bases. July 30th, 1932, Walt Disney Productions released the world's first three-strip process Technicolor cartoon through United Artists to theaters everywhere. The silly symphony titled Flowers and Trees was originally intended to be black and white and was already in production, but Disney agreed to try the color experiment and ordered it redone. A bold and risky move that could have bankrupted them because the cartoon went way over budget, the gamble paid off when the short proved wildly popular with audiences. For your very own email print version of Tidbits in Time, showing up every day for free in your inbox, just send a request to adrian@tidbitsintime.com. That's A-D-R-I-A-N at tidbitsintime.com. For Tidbits in Time, this has been Gene Vann.
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2: A trial of a popular weight loss drug called sibutramine has turned up some worrying findings. In Europe, they've already suspended approval for the medication, and the United States Food and Drug Administration is having a look at sibutramine in the light of this trial. The history of weight loss drugs hasn't been a happy one, and the question is, where does that leave people who want or need to lose weight? The trial was published in the New England Journal of Medicine, and one of the lead researchers was Professor Ian Kitchison of the University of Sydney.
3: Sibutramine has two actions, one where it improves satiety, so it makes you full sooner, and a peripheral one which helps you burn off a bit more.
2: And when you say peripheral, you mean outside the brain?
3: Outside the brain, yes.
2: So it helps you burn more calories?
3: Yep.
2: And it works the same way as two drugs that were taken off the market because they had quite serious cardiac and lung side effects. So there's been a bit of nervousness about sibutramine.
3: Sure, and that was one of the reasons why we did the SCOUT trial the way we did it. We were looking at people who'd had heart trouble and diabetes.
2: So how many people were in your trial?
3: About 10,000 overall.
2: So not a small trial?
3: Not a small trial.
2: And so what you were looking for was, does this prevent heart disease? Because you imagine it would, if it's going to produce weight loss, it's going to reduce heart disease.
3: Well, no, it wasn't quite that. The outcome events were, does it stop you dying? And secondly, does it reduce heart attacks, strokes, and peripheral vascular disease in patients who already have it?
2: And everybody was on a weight loss diet, and some got a placebo, some got sibutramine.
3: Yes, and they got, I will add, a remarkably good lifestyle program. We were very proud of it.
2: So they lost weight anyway.
3: And for the first time, we managed to get people to keep weight off. You know how everyone says on diet, it all drifts back up? Doesn't.
2: And you put that down to this lifestyle intervention?
3: Both lifestyle and age, I think, so that the older you are, it appears, the easier it is to keep things off.
2: But over 40% of people dropped out. Does that affect your results?
3: We had a lower dropout rate than many other trials because we went for 5 years. And the other thing is, once we stopped the trial, we spent another 6 or 7 months chasing everybody.
2: So what were the findings?
3: The findings were a little bit surprising. First of all, there was reasonable weight loss and more in the sibutramine group. Secondly, which was concerning, was that though there was no increase in death, those who'd already had a heart attack or had a stroke, there was a 16% increase in non-fatal heart attacks or strokes in that group.
2: So another heart attack or stroke, but not enough to kill you.
3: Yep. Whereas in the group who'd had diabetes only and no history of heart disease, there was no increase in heart attacks or strokes.
2: Why would it have increased the risk of heart disease?
3: It's probably because of that peripheral effect we talked about. The pulse rate was up 1 or 2 beats a minute, and when you looked at the blood pressure, even though it had fallen with weight loss, those on sibutramine's blood pressure was always 1 or 2 millimetres of mercury higher than those with equivalent weight loss on placebo.
2: One would expect, naively, to think that if you're going to lose 4 or 5 kilos, which I think is what the average weight loss was, that's going to protect your heart. And so there was no protection at all in the study.
3: Well, the big problem is that the study at the moment reports overall. So we have mean weight losses, and we haven't yet divided it into those who didn't lose weight, as there were some, and those who lost, some people lost 15% of weight. And so the next paper we're producing is looking at weight loss and outcome rather than treatment and outcome.
2: In the accompanying editorial in the New England Journal of Medicine, Ian, it says that the number needed to take sibutramine for one person to be harmed by having another stroke or heart attack was 52. Does that strike you as excessive? I mean, what's the story for people who are on this drug?
3: I think that that is a worry, and it is important if you're on the drug and know that you have a history of heart disease that you should stop it, because we know that in that group, 4% of you will get a heart attack, another one, a non-fatal one. What we really want to know now is if you manage to lose weight well, and there were responders and non-responders, as there always are to the drug, do you get protection from that? And I can tell you that we have preliminary results. For every kilogram you lose and keep it off, there's a 0.08 reduction in dying at 5 years. So that means if you lose 2 kilograms, your risk of dying at 5 years is 0.84, which is a substantial reduction.
2: And this is you going again to what's called a subgroup analysis,
3: yeah,
2: which some people would say is controversial.
3: Well, it's not as powerful as the overall trial, but it is important in this group where we did have weight loss responders and weight loss non-responders.
2: How many people have to be treated with sibutramine to lose weight?
3: To lose weight significantly, 7 kilograms, we would have to treat 3 people. 1 in 3 would get that.
2: Now, the preliminary data from this study was enough to have the European Medicines Agency take sibutramine off the market.
3: Yes. What they've done is actually suspended sibutramine pending the final working of the data. And so, as I understand it, the drug company Abbott, which sponsored the trial, has put in an extended dossier of everything in the trial to the European Agency and to the FDA, showing what happened.
2: And the Food and Drug Administration in the United States is soon to consider sibutramine and what it's going to do about it.
3: Yes, that's right.
2: We have to talk about conflict of interest here. This was a drug company-sponsored trial. The literature suggests that drug company-sponsored trials tend to have more benign results than non-company-sponsored trials, and several of the people on it, including yourself, have had fees from Abbott. So the question is just how independent was this trial conducted?
3: We were set up as an independent steering committee. We were paid for our time to be independent. We didn't take any instruction from the company, but rather gave the sponsors advice on the conduct of the trial. And you can see from the results of the paper, there was no interference in the publication or in the results. They're all there.
2: And you were in control of the analysis and the write-up?
3: We were in control of the analysis and write-up. There was an in-house statistical group which Abbott uses for its dossiers, which have gone to FDA and so on. And then there was an independent statistical group that reported to the Data Safety Monitoring Board, doing everything independently.
2: And is our Therapeutic Goods Administration hanging on to see what the FDA decides?
3: The Therapeutic Goods Administration have, like the FDA, reiterated the product information that if you have heart trouble, don't take it. And I'm sure that they and the FDA will be discussing the full dossier.
2: Almost everybody who's obese has some degree of coronary risk. So the question is just who does that leave who can take the drug?
3: It may be younger people, or, as we said, with the subgroup analysis of those with diabetes only, in that group there was no increase in risk. One of the things that we have to do, and again you're right, it's subgroup analysis, is to look in the data of these 10,000 people to find groups in whom we can say, yes, that is totally safe.
2: Do we know whether sticking a lap band on, a gastric band on, has coronary protection? If you're out in the market for weight loss, there's lifestyle, there's drugs, and increasingly there's surgery.
3: Yep. When you look at surgery, it really can't be a controlled trial in the sense of...
2: It's hard not to know that you've had
3: a lap band put in, yes. Now, when you look at the outcomes of those at 10 years, there is a reduction in mortality at 10 years with the weight loss produced. But there are a number of issues with surgery. One is the complication rates and difficulties along the way. Surgery of all the kinds doesn't work in everybody. And we really need to apply the same sort of rigour that we apply to drugs, to surgery, before we have everyone rushing in and having it.
2: And are we likely to have such trials?
3: There are a couple going on, sponsored by the NH and MRC, on types of surgery. But really what we want is to have a national database, and then from that choose the trials that we need to do and have them sponsored, not by the instrument manufacturers, but by the NH and MRC and or the government, because it's in their interest. This is a costly intervention, and we need to make sure that it is improving health and we get the right type of surgery for the right person.
2: Now, I hear anecdotally around the traps, and one of the themes recently in the health report has been devices, medical devices, and how good or bad they might be. And I hear around the traps that some gastric banding devices are more reliable than others, and some are failing at unacceptably high rates. Is that your impression? Because you see people who've failed gastric banding.
3: Well, yes, I do have a clinic where I see people who fail gastric surgery, and it doesn't work in everyone. And in part, that is inappropriate selection of the people for surgery, because if you eat chocolate, it just melts and slides through.
2: And you can always liquidise chips too.
3: That's right. So there are ways of beating it. The second thing is that there are some very good groups, and the experienced surgeons seem to have less problems than those who do fewer operations.
2: So if you're choosing, go to somebody who does lots of it.
3: Yep.
2: Ian Caterson, thanks for joining us on the Health Report.
3: Thanks, Norman.
2: Professor Ian Caterson is director of the Bowden Institute of Obesity, Nutrition and Exercise at the University of Sydney.
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5: Today, failure to adapt. The University of Houston presents this series about the machines that make our civilization run and the people whose ingenuity created them. It was a period of great excitement and innovation. Many small companies were spawned. Some flourished, some were sold, many went out of business. It's often compared to the early days of Silicon Valley. But the time and place were quite different. The early 1900s in Akron, Ohio. As the automobile industry grew, so too did the tire industry. For 3.5 decades, starting in 1900, advances in technology produced ever better tires. Engineers and executives flowed freely among companies, and with them, new ideas and new friendships. By 1935, the industry had consolidated, leaving 4 dominant players: Goodyear, Firestone, B.F. Goodrich, and U.S. Rubber, later known as Uniroyal. These 4 companies supplied 80% of U.S. tires. All were ranked among the 100 largest companies in America, and all but Uniroyal were headquartered in Akron, the rubber capital of the world. Within a few years, yet another Akron company, General Tire, would emerge to round out the top 5 producers. One of the earliest and most significant advances in tire manufacture was the introduction of plies, rubber-coated sheets containing strands of cord run in parallel. When affixed in layers to the inside of tires, they greatly improve performance and wear. For more than half a century, tire makers laid overlapping plies so that they ran back and forth at an angle of about 45 degrees to the tread. Known as bias-plied tires, they were pretty much the only thing going. That changed in the early 1960s when the French company Michelin introduced the radial ply tire. Radial tires are made with the layers of cord running at 90 degrees to the tread. Tests indicated that radial tires doubled tire life, reduced gas consumption, improved handling, and lessened the likelihood of a catastrophic blowout. As a result, European companies were quick to adopt the new technology. But back in the U.S., tire makers were dragging their feet. The age of rapid innovation lay 30 years behind them. The cost of new equipment to make radial tires would be enormous. On the other hand, tests were just tests. Did they really prove radial tires were that much better? In 1968, Consumer Reports said yes. American car makers demanded the new technology, forcing American tire makers to respond. The going was tough, and in the end, it was too much for the industry to weather. While brand names lingered through acquisitions, of the 5 thriving 1930s giants, only Goodyear remains, still headquartered in Akron. In the age of companies like Apple, Tesla, and Uber, it's difficult to imagine tire makers as leading innovators of their times. But good engineering comes in all shapes and sizes, and when companies cease to innovate, it's usually at their own peril. I'm Andy Boyd at the University of Houston, where we're interested in the way inventive minds work.
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8: From feature story news in Washington, I'm James Goodison. The US says it's completed a wave of strikes on sites in Iran, including military command centers and drone factories. It's after Tehran fired at US bases in Jordan and at ships in the Strait of Hormuz. Iran says three people, including a two-year-old child, were killed in US strikes. They claim to have struck an airbase in Jordan and destroyed three F-35 fighter jets, as well as two drone hangars at an airbase in Kuwait. UK Defence Secretary Wes Streeting says Britain is pushing for de-escalation.
9: That's clearly in everyone's interest, given the impact that this war is having on shipping in the Strait of Hormuz and the economic price that we're all paying as a result. Let's hope that we begin to see a return to de-escalation in the coming days. But as events overnight shows and the events in the last week have shown, this is a fragile situation.
8: Evacuees will be able to return to their homes in southwestern France after a huge wildfire stabilized overnight. The blaze forced more than 300,000 evacuations across France and Spain and burnt 42,000 hectares in France alone. Firefighters have held the perimeter for several days but say they've not yet fully extinguished it. Ross Cullen reports from Bordeaux.
10: The first thing to note on Thursday is it is cooler, 20 degrees cooler, in fact, down from the highs of 42 yesterday. Day 22 at the moment, and also it has been raining. Thunderstorms this morning in the Bordeaux region, bringing some relief to the firefighters continuing to battle those huge blazes. But we have also seen a note from the top administrative official here in the Bordeaux region on Thursday. She has been saying that the fire has not been progressing. It has been a calm night overall in terms of the management.
8: European nations have agreed to boycott the World Cup if Gianni Infantino goes ahead with selling off part of FIFA. The president has plans to receive the first financing in less than 100 days from private investors in an accelerated launch of its new venture. UEFA say they unanimously and unequivocally reject their proposal. From Brussels, here's William Denslow.
11: This UEFA emergency meeting, an opportunity for its members to get on the same page in reaction to this bombshell FIFA announcement that could give subsidies minority stakeholders a control to a degree on future FIFA tournaments, including the World Cup. FIFA's president Gianni Infantino says that this could recoup billions of dollars for FIFA's members in the future. There has been serious criticism, including from the UK Prime Minister Andy Burnham. He says that the World Cup is the world's

0: this is unique, you know, a unique situation where the president has just much more day-to-day involvement than any of his predecessors on all areas of decision-making. But those around him is pretty narrow, right? This is not a bottom-up system where you have a normal bureaucracy working through a working level to deputies, to principals, to go to the president. I mean, you basically have a few select cabinet principals who are advising him. You know, Marco Rubio is obviously there, J.D. Vance, and you have the president's son-in-law, Kushner, and Witkoff. And maybe, you know, Hegseth on military matters, but it's really small. The room, I think, is significantly smaller than anything I've ever seen before. And if Trump wants a really small room of advisors, that's okay. But, you know, ultimately, you got to be judged on the results. And the results of the Iran war are, you know, I think, a failure.
1: Mr. Swanson spoke to Foreign Policy magazine. Tomorrow, what he thinks President Trump wants from the conflict. With FSN Spotlight, I'm Simon Marks.
2: And a reminder of today's headlines. The US says it's completed a wave of strikes on sites in Iran, including military command centers and drone factories. It's after Tehran fired at US bases in Jordan and at ships in the Strait of Hormuz. Evacuees will be able to return to their homes in southwestern France today after a huge wildfire stabilized overnight. And European nations have agreed to boycott the World Cup if Gianni Infantino goes ahead with selling off part of FIFA. And that's the latest from Feature Story News. I'm James Goodison.

0: Legend has it, this song came to Hank Williams while with fiancé Billie Jean Horton. Just driving around, talking about standard fiancé stuff, like his ex-wife. You're on The Soundbeat.
1: Your cheating heart will tell on you.
0: While telling his future bride about his former's infidelities, he cried out that one day Audrey's cheatin' heart would pay. A hit was born, and probably so was a discussion regarding whether or not he was really over his ex-wife. MGM released this song in January 1953, just weeks after Hank's death at age 29. In 2004, Your Cheatin' Heart was named number one in CMT's list of the 40 greatest Done Me Wrong songs. This episode was co-written by Alexis Lisser, part of the Soundbeat Class Partnership. 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I'm Brett Barry.
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7: Hello, this week we're blowing up airbags, asphyxiating animals, and getting to the bottom of gunpowder, because Cambridge chemist Peter Wathers has been probing the history of nitrogen.
8: Nitrogen gas makes up about 80% of the air we breathe. It's by far the most abundant element in its group in the periodic table, and yet it was the last member of its family to be discovered. The other elements in its group, phosphorus, arsenic, antimony and bismuth, had all been discovered, used and abused at least 100 years before nitrogen was known about. It wasn't really until the 18th century that people focused their attention on the chemistry of the air and the preparation

0: properties of different gases. We can only really make sense of the discovery of nitrogen by also noting the discovery of some of these other gases. Robert Boyle noted in 1670 that when acid was added to iron filings, the mixture grew very hot and belched up copious and stinking fumes. So inflammable it was that upon the approach of a lighted candle to it, it would readily enough take fire and burn with a bluish and somewhat greenish flame. Hydrogen was more carefully prepared and collected by the brilliant but reclusive millionaire scientist Henry Cavendish about 100 years later. Cavendish called the gas inflammable air from the metals in recognition of its most striking property. He also studied the gas we now call carbon dioxide, which had first been prepared by the Scottish chemist Joseph Black in the 1750s. Black called carbon dioxide fixed air, since it was thought to be locked up or fixed in certain minerals such as limestone. It could be released from its stony prison by the action of heat or acids. Carbon dioxide was also known by the name mephitic air, the word mephitic meaning noxious or poisonous. This name obviously came from its property of destroying life, since it rapidly suffocates any animals immersed in it. This is where the confusion with nitrogen gas begins, since pure nitrogen gas is also suffocating to animals. If the oxygen in an enclosed quantity of air is used up, either by burning a candle in it or by confining an animal, most of the oxygen is converted to carbon dioxide gas, which mixes with the nitrogen gas present in the air. This noxious mixture no longer supports life and so was called mephitic. The crucial experiment in the discovery of nitrogen was when it was realised that there are at least two different kinds of suffocating gases in this mephitic air. This was done by passing the mixture of gases through a solution of alkali which absorbed the carbon dioxide but left behind the nitrogen gas. Cavendish prepared nitrogen gas by this means. He passed air back and forth over heated charcoal which converted the oxygen in the air to carbon dioxide. The carbon dioxide was then dissolved in alkali, leaving behind the inert nitrogen gas, which he correctly observed was slightly less dense than common air. Unfortunately, Cavendish didn't publish his findings. He just communicated them in a letter to fellow scientist Joseph Priestley, one of the discoverers of oxygen gas. Consequently, the discovery of nitrogen is usually accredited to one of Joseph Black's students, the Scottish scientist Daniel Rutherford, who was also the uncle of the novelist and poet Sir Walter Scott. Rutherford published his findings, which were similar to those of Cavendish, in his doctoral thesis, entitled An Inaugural Dissertation on the Air Called Fixed or Mephitic, in 1772. So what about the name nitrogen? In the late 1780s, chemical nomenclature underwent a major revolution under the guidance of the French chemist Anton Lavoisier. It was he and his colleagues who suggested many of the names we still use today, including the word hydrogen, which comes from the Greek meaning water former, and oxygen from the Greek for acid producer, since Lavoisier mistakenly thought that oxygen was the key component of all acids. However, in his list of the then-known elements, Lavoisier included the term azote, or azotic gas, for what we now call nitrogen. This again stems from Greek words, this time meaning the absence of life, once again focusing on its mephitic quality. It was not long before it was pointed out that there are many mephitic gases. In fact, no gas other than oxygen can support life. The name nitrogen was therefore proposed from the observation, again first made by Cavendish, that if the gas is sparked with oxygen and then the resulting nitrogen dioxide gas is passed through alkali, nitre, otherwise known as saltpeter or potassium nitrate, is formed. The word nitrogen therefore means nitre former. But derivatives of the word azote still survive today. The compound used to explosively fill car airbags with gas is sodium azide, a compound of just sodium and nitrogen. When triggered, this compound explosively decomposes, freeing the nitrogen gas, which inflates the bags. Far from destroying life, this azotic compound has been responsible for saving thousands.
1: Cambridge University's Peter Wathers telling the story of the discovery of nitrogen. Next time on Chemistry and Its Elements, how chemists like Mendeleev got to grips with both the known and the unknown.
2: While other scientists had tried to create ways of ordering the known elements, Mendeleev created a system that could predict the existence of elements not yet discovered. When he presented the table to the world in 1869, it contained four prominent gaps. One of these was just below manganese, and Mendeleev predicted that an element with atomic weight 43 would be found to fill that gap. But it was not until 1937 that a group of Italian scientists finally found the missing element, which they named technetium.
1: And you can hear Mark Peplow telling technetium's tale in next week's edition of Chemistry in Its Element. I'm Chris Smith. Thank you for listening. See you next time.
3: 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There's more information and other episodes of Chemistry in Its Element on our website at chemistryworld.org/.
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5: Okay, let's have a few facts, then the legend, then a few facts.
6: Okay, the facts.
5: There was a king.
6: King Tutankhamun.
5: An Egyptian pharaoh in the 18th dynasty.
6: Which is more than 3,000 years ago.
5: That much is true. As is this, King Tut died and was mummified.
6: And then he was forgotten.
5: Until the 1920s, when he was discovered again.
6: Now, the legend.
5: When the king was mummified, a curse was placed on his tomb.
6: It would besiege anyone who disturbed the sarcophagus.
7: What's this?
5: Those who broke the seal were doomed to die soon after. Take Lord Carnarvon, an amateur Egyptologist.
7: Let's just take a peek.
6: In the early 1920s, he sponsored the search for Tut's tomb, and he went to Egypt to examine it with his hired hand, Howard Carter. They opened it, and a few weeks later, Lord Carnarvon died.
5: Wait, that part is true, about him opening the sarcophagus and dying.
6: Because of the curse of the pharaohs.
5: Now we're back to legend. These pharaoh guys are tricky. They can reach from beyond the grave and punish those who would disturb their eternal rest.
6: Of course, they didn't realize they would enjoy a rebirth about 3 millennia later when they were immortalized in film.
8: Warning! Beware the curse of the mummy's tomb. Beware.
5: They were not only the source of an accursed curse, but could rise up and come after you.
8: The terrifying story of a rampaging bandage and bone monster stalking those who defiled its tomb of terror.
5: You know, when they finished those mummy films, the director would say, "That's a wrap." I'm pretty sure that's how the term got started.
6: I'm Molly Bentley.
5: I'm Seth Shostak, and this is Skeptic Check, our monthly look at critical thinking. This episode, Mummy Dearest.
6: And back to the facts.
5: Classical Egypt, it had a long history, thousands of years, even longer than the Roman Empire. And it was a wealthy country because this was a rich agricultural area thanks to the flooding in the Nile. It was easy to defend because it was all along this river. It was a one-dimensional country.
6: And it had a dynasty of kings called pharaohs, and they had a whole belief system of life after death. So death wasn't the end, it was just the beginning of your next life. And these kings spent a lot of time thinking about what they would need to take with them to the next world.
9: My jewels, robes, sandals, you know, in case it remains hot, my gold cat amulet, my chariot, and some beer.
6: Wait a minute, they put a full chariot in the tomb?
5: Well, yeah, they would do that. Anything they thought they needed for the next life, and they crammed a lot of stuff in there. No baggage restrictions for these guys.
6: Well, what we take might be different today.
10: I got my smartphone loaded with photos of my gold cat amulet and some beer.
5: Anyway, so the deal was that for these Egyptian kings, death was an important thing.
6: Well, what about for regular Egyptians?
5: Well, they were concerned about the afterlife, too, and they'd even be mummified if they could afford to do that. Anyway, these pharaohs didn't want to be forgotten even when they were dead, so they built these famous pointy buildings as tombs. Now, at first, they weren't pointy, just big rectangular structures called mastabas. But then one pharaoh said, "I want something a little bigger," so they stacked one mastaba on top of another, and, well, you can imagine, another pharaoh wanted a yet bigger one, so they stacked another mastaba on top of that until, well, eventually, you get a pyramid. A step pyramid, but they would smooth the sides.
6: Okay, so what happened to the pharaohs?
5: Well, they were put in crypts inside the pyramids and were all sealed up because they didn't want grave robbers to steal the goods.
6: So did that work?
5: No. Virtually all these pyramids were robbed almost right away. It turns out that a pyramid is just a big neon sign that says,
11: "Get your ancient Egyptian relics here. We got grains, we got cat amulets, we got chariots, and there is gold everywhere. There's a bunch of valuable stuff here, folks. Just look for the pointy building."
5: So future pharaohs decided they wanted to be buried somewhere else, someplace safer, a place that eventually became known as the Valley of the Kings. It's just a rocky canyon. It's a gulch, really. Nothing special. They would put them all into underground chambers there. And if you walked in there, you wouldn't know where to dig to find the good stuff.
6: Okay, so did that work?
5: No, that didn't work either. Almost all the tombs were vandalized, but not all. Not King Tut's.
6: And that brings us to the opening of the tomb, because things only got stranger after that. Joe Marchant is the author of The Shadow King, The Bizarre Afterlife of King Tut's Mummy. But before there was his mummy, there was a living king. And to borrow from Butch Cassidy, who was this guy?
12: Very little was known about him. He comes from quite a mysterious period in Egyptian history. His predecessor, Akhenaten, had thrown out Egypt's traditional religion and was very controversial. So subsequent pharaohs basically tried to write this period out. So people had just about heard the name of Tutankhamun, but apart from that, very little was known.
13: Okay, so when he died, and he died at what age? He was quite young, right?
12: He was about 18.
13: Yeah, well, that's pretty young. And now flash forward 3,000 years to 1922. And along comes this guy with a nifty-looking hat, Howard Carter. Was he specifically looking for Tutankhamun? Was he looking for King Tut, or did he just sort of stumble on that?
12: He was looking for King Tut. So there's this valley called the Valley of the Kings, where the pharaohs of Tutankhamun's time dug their tombs. And lots of these royal tombs had been found, but they were all empty. They'd all been looted in antiquity. There was just some sort of scattered broken things on the floor, and that was about it. Even the ones that had been buried for thousands of years. And so most people thought there was nothing to find. But Howard Carter, he was the only one that thought, no, Tutankhamun's tomb is here, and he spent about 6 years looking for it.
13: Okay, now the subtitle of your book is The Bizarre Afterlife of King Tut's Mummy. I don't think you're talking about a reincarnation of this pharaoh, or maybe even his curse, the curse of the mummy, but that's very well known. People who know nothing about Egypt have heard of the curse of the mummy, maybe because there were movies made with that title. Where did that come from?
12: The curse came about because Lord Carnarvon, who was the guy paying for Howard Carter's excavation, so the two of them were in this together, he died shortly after the tomb was discovered. So this tomb was worldwide news. It was a huge story when it was discovered. It was the first ever pharaoh who'd been found intact in his tomb with incredible treasures. And so all the newspapers were desperate for stories about it, and then this guy dies suddenly. And so there had already been a few sort of short stories and the kind of the idea of mummies avenging themselves. And so the two got put together and it became The Curse of King Tut's Mummy. But what I really love about The Curse is that it's changed over time. So when King Tut was first discovered, it was all about evil spirits, and everyone thought it was ghosts had killed off Lord Carnarvon. There were serious discussions in the newspaper about whether this is what would happen. But later on, by the 1970s, for example, it was all about alien technology, and had the Egyptians made laser guns and booby-trapped the tomb with cyanide and this kind of thing. And then by the 1990s, it was all a little bit more scientific, and it was much more about, was it a deadly fungus who'd killed off Lord Carnarvon? So I really love the fact that it's changed, depending on what society believed at the time.
13: Well, I don't know. I think if I'm going to be done in because I sent an explorer into Egypt, the idea of aliens doing it would appeal to me anyhow, but it doesn't seem very, very rational. Well, what happened? Okay, so they discover this, and as I recall, Carter looks into this tomb and says something about seeing wondrous things or whatever, but then they get in there and they actually do what? I mean, did they take the body out? Did they run an autopsy? What happens?
12: Yeah, it took them a while to get to the body. Howard Carter was really the first to do a quite scientific excavation of the tomb, and it was absolutely jam-packed full of stuff. It was quite a small tomb, and you literally couldn't get in the door, and it was all very fragile. It had also been looted in antiquity, so there was a lot of stuff that was all sort of scattered all over the floor. So it took them, let me see, it was discovered in 1922. They didn't get to the mummy until 1925. So that gives you a sense of how long it took. But then, yeah, they did an unwrapping and they did an autopsy and they found, I think it was 130-something items of jewellery that were sort of all wrapped up in the bandages, and then had a look at the body itself to see if they could tell anything about, you know, the age, the cause of death, that kind of thing.
13: What did they do with the body? I understand that was fairly, brutal, really.
12: Yeah, compared to previous studies of these mummies, it wasn't actually so bad. I mean, previous royal mummies that had been discovered, none of them in their original tombs, but some of the mummies had been found. I mean, they'd be unwrapped in like 15 minutes flat and the entire thing left as an exploded mess all over the floor with no records taken. So at least with Tutankhamun, his autopsy took 8 meticulous days. So that was quite good. But they faced a problem. This is Douglas Derry, an anatomist who worked with Carter to do the autopsy. And all of the resins that had been poured over Tutankhamun when he was buried had set completely solid, and so he was basically glued inside his solid gold coffin, and his solid gold mask was glued on top of that. So they had no way of getting the mummy out, basically, because they were very interested in recovering this coffin without just cutting him into pieces and scraping him out with knives. So we see pictures of the mummy now, and he looks kind of in one piece, but he's really not.
13: The parts held together. Were they able to determine the cause of death? I mean, 18 years of age, I read somewhere that your average life span in ancient Egypt was something like 25 years, but I think that as a pharaoh, you probably had a better lifestyle than the average Egyptian. What causes a guy to die at 18?
12: Yeah, he definitely died prematurely. And this is one of the things that I was interested in looking at, is the history of all of the scientific studies that have been done on the mummy over the 90 years or so since it was found, because every study comes up with some theory or other about how he died, and it's different every time. So I really wanted to look at the evidence and try and work out what made sense and what didn't.
13: Okay, and did they ever come to a conclusion? I mean, more recently, have they been able to do, I don't know, DNA analysis? Have they done any forensics to establish the cause of death, or is it just, we don't know?
12: Lots of teams have done forensics, and they all want to know how he died, and they're always followed by a team of television cameras who are making a documentary. All of the research is basically paid for by television companies, and that's what determines the work that gets done, and everybody wants to know, how did he die? So he was x-rayed in the 1960s, for example. That's when they did a sort of another post-mortem. And that was, I don't know if you've ever heard the theory that King Tut was murdered. That's where that idea came from. The guy that looked did the x-rays thought he saw signs that he'd been whacked in the back of the skull, and that was a theory for a long time, until more recently a team did CT scanning in 2005 and decided that he hadn't been hit in the back of the head after all, but they did find that he had a broken leg. So then it was, well, maybe he fell out of his chariot or something, and then the brake got infected. And then there was a reanalysis of those studies where they thought that actually that he had a club foot, and was he a cripple? And then DNA testing suggested that maybe he had malaria. Did that kill him off? But then since then, other people have said, well, we don't believe those DNA results. So it's a very tangled tale.
13: Well, this really was a golden age of discovery for Egyptologists, I suppose, because there were still major finds to be unearthed. And there's something about ancient Egypt that seems to appeal to us. I don't quite know why. I get emails every week from people who are convinced that certain hieroglyphics give evidence that the Egyptians were in contact with aliens.
14: At the tone, we've reached the top of the hour. WIZULP Newark. Radio Newark News.
15: Johnson & Johnson has agreed to commit $5.5 billion to settle approximately 76,000 remaining ovarian cancer claims involving its talc products. The agreement requires participation by law firms representing at least 95% of the remaining claims. The company continues to deny that its talc products cause cancer. More than 11,500 confirmed or suspected cyclospora illnesses have been reported across 41 states since May 1st. However, only a subset of 2,000 confirmed cases in 9 states has been linked to recall Taylor Farms iceberg lettuce. Zillow reports the typical U.S. asking rent reached nearly $2,000 in June, a 2.2% increase from a year earlier. However, nearly 40% of rental listings offered a concession, such as a month of free rent, waived fees, or complimentary parking. I'm Mark Huffman. 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
16: This is Bird Note. At midday, it might seem like the birds that were so active in the morning have gone silent, maybe even vanished. But there are some birds that, much like people, rally in the afternoon, offering a second chance to see and hear them. Cormorants are sleek water birds that dive for fish. There are cormorant species found all over the world. The double-crested cormorant is the most common in North America. During the summer breeding season, this species has two peak times for hunting. The first around 9 a.m., and the second around 3 p.m. So if you're out in the afternoon, you might find a cormorant hard at work diving for fish. Cormorants don't spend most of their time looking for food, though. They catch their prey efficiently, letting them spend most of their day loafing around, drying their feathers in the sun, and croaking at their neighbors. Sounds like an ideal day for many human anglers, too. Reel in a few fish, then kick back and relax. For BirdNote, I'm Ariana Rimmel. BirdNote is grateful to former board member and photographer extraordinaire Owen Deutsch and his wife Rona Talcott for their strong support over the
4: years.
16: This
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17: Question of the week from the Naked Scientists.
18: Hello and welcome to Question of the Week with me, Sarah Shostin. This week, we buckle our seatbelts ready for takeoff with this question from listener Paul Jen.
19: I was on an interminable flight from New York to Hong Kong a few days ago, and I don't understand why airplane manufacturers aren't working on increasing the speed of air travel.
18: So why can't we fly just a little bit faster? Is it a case of better design and engineering, or will we be stuck at this slow speed forever? Well, we're off to a flying start as Neil Scott, head of engineering at Airbus, shot back fast with this answer.
20: In short, speed costs fuel and money. If you're driving your car at 40 miles an hour and then accelerate to 80 miles an hour, what happens to fuel consumption? It goes up. The same is true on an aircraft. The faster you go, the more fuel you burn. Drag, which causes the increase in fuel burn, is actually proportional to the square of the speed. So drag increases at a faster rate than increasing speed. So you can't just get there more quickly, you have to pay for it. One of the biggest costs for an airline, of course, is fuel. Therefore, the likelihood of us designing a supersonic aircraft for major commercial flying is probably not going to happen anytime soon.
18: Basically, more speed means more air resistance, means that cheap holiday flight you were planning on booking won't be so cheap anymore.
20: Another advantage of decreasing fuel burn, of course, is there's less CO2 emissions, less nitrous oxide emissions, and less noise, so we all win.
18: Well, it's good to hear that we all benefit from flying slower, but is it a flight of fancy to think I won't be stuck in the air for 13 hours at a time as a jet-setting grandma?
20: At the moment, it's not possible to build a super efficient plane that's also super speedy and cost efficient. But with future innovations in propulsion systems, that's engines, based, for example, on hydrogen or electricity, it might well be possible in the future.
18: Thanks, Neil. Maybe someday then. In the meantime, Paul, maybe try to get some shut-eye on the red eye. For next week, Matthew Boniface wrote in this yawn fest of a question.
21: Why do I yawn and why do cats yawn? And can I catch a yawn from a cat?
18: What do you think? If you think you know the answer, you can email chris@nakedscientist.com, visit our Facebook page, or join the discussion in our forum at nakedscientist.com/forum.
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1: What's in the box? Whatever it is, it must be pretty important because I've traveled with it, moved it from apartment to apartment to apartment. Sound familiar? Did you know that we Americans have about 3 times the amount of space we did 50 years ago? 3 times. So you'd think with all this extra space, we'd have plenty of room for all our stuff, right? Nope. There's a new industry in town, a $22 billion, 2.2 billion square foot industry, that of personal storage. So we've got triple the space, but we become such good shoppers that we need even more space. So where does this lead? Lots of credit card debt, huge and

0: environmental footprints, and perhaps not coincidentally, our happiness levels flatline over the same 50 years. Well, I'm here to suggest there's a better way, that less might actually equal more. I bet most of us have experienced at some point the joys of less. College, in your dorm, traveling in a hotel room, camping where you got basically nothing, maybe a boat. Whatever it was for you, I bet that among other things, this gave you a little more freedom, a little more time. So I want to suggest that less stuff and less space are going to equal a smaller footprint. It's actually a great way to save you some money, and it's going to give you a little more ease in your life. So I started a project called Life Edited at lifeedited.org to further this conversation and to find some great solutions in this area. 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I wanted it all. Home office, sit-down dinner for 10, room for guests, and all my kitesurfing gear. With over 300 entries from around the world, I got it, my own little jewel box. By buying a space that was 420 square feet instead of 600, immediately I'm saving 200 grand. Smaller space is going to make for smaller utilities, save some more money there, but also a smaller footprint. And because it's really designed around an edited set of possessions, my favorite stuff, and really designed for me, I'm really excited to be there. So how can you live little? Three main approaches. First of all, you need to edit ruthlessly. We've got to clear the arteries of our lives. That shirt that I haven't worn in years, it's time for me to let it go. We've got to cut the extraneous out of our lives, and we've got to learn to stem the inflow. We need to think before we buy. Ask ourselves, is that really going to make me happier? Truly? By all means, we should buy and own some great stuff. But we want stuff that we're going to love for years, not just stuff. Secondly, our new mantra, small is sexy. We want space efficiency. We want things that are designed for how they're used the vast majority of the time, not that rare event. Why have a 6-burner stove when you rarely use 3? So we want things that nest, we want things that stack, and we want to digitize. You can take paperwork, books, movies, and you can make it disappear. It's magic. Finally, we want multifunctional spaces and housewares. A sink's combined with a toilet. A dining table becomes a bed. Same space. A little side table stretches out to seat 10. In the winning life edited scheme, in a render here, we combine a moving wall with transformer furniture to get a lot out of the space. Look at the coffee table. It grows in height and width to seat 10. My office folds away, easily hidden. My bed just pops out of the wall, 2 fingers. Guests move the moving wall, have some fold-down guest beds. And, of course, my own movie theater. So I'm not saying that we all need to live in 420 square feet, but consider the benefits of an edited life. Go from 3,000 to 2,000, from 1,500 to 1,000. Most of us, maybe all of us, are here pretty happily for a bunch of days with a couple bags, maybe small space, hotel room. So when you go home and you walk through your front door, take a second and ask yourselves, could I do with a little life editing? Would that give me a little more freedom? Maybe a little more time? What's in the box? It doesn't really matter. I know I don't need it. What's in yours? Maybe, just maybe, less might equal more. So let's make room for the good stuff. Thank you.
1: 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For more information on TED, visit TED.com.
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5: A new NOAA archive is launched on the web for the Deepwater Horizon oil spill. Texas gets a new forecast system to warn of toxic algal outbreaks along the coast. And do you remember the stories we had last year about the Scarlet Knight, the underwater glider that made it all the way from the East Coast to Europe? Well, it's now on display at the Smithsonian. Those stories are coming up today. It's January 6, 2010. Happy New Year. This is Making Waves from NOAA's National Ocean Service. Last week, NOAA unveiled a new web archive of the maps, wildlife reports, scientific reports, and other previously released public information during the Deepwater Horizon oil spill. The site is intended to serve as a learning tool and resource for scientists, students, and historians of all backgrounds. Here are some of the highlights of what you'll find there. 450 near-shore, offshore, and cumulative oil trajectory forecasts, 33 fishery closure area and 9 fishery reopening maps, 129 wildlife reports for animals, including sea turtles and marine mammals, 58 nautical chart updates, 38 Gulf Loop current location maps, and more than 4,000 spot weather forecasts requested by responders. The archive also contains image and video galleries, fact sheets and publications, press releases and transcripts, educational resources, and mission logs by crew members on board several of the 8 NOAA ships responding to the spill and the damage assessment. NOAA will continue to update the site in the weeks and months ahead, and the new archive is available at noaa.gov/deepwaterhorizon. Texas officials and coastal managers will now receive early notice of outbreaks of toxic algae that threaten public health and affect beach and fishing activities along the coast. Last month, NOAA's Harmful Algal Bloom Operational Forecast System began issuing weekly bulletins for this region based on observations from state and local partners, coupled with models, satellite ocean color imagery, and data from NOAA's powerful current and weather systems. The most common harmful algal bloom that occurs in the Gulf of Mexico is known as red tide, and it's caused by the algal species Karenia brevis. Occurrences of red tide have historically resulted in fish and marine mammal deaths, shellfish contamination, and even human health risk in the form of respiratory distress. Economic impacts of harmful algal blooms in the U.S. average $75 million a year. That includes impacts on public health costs, commercial fishing closures, recreation and tourism losses, and management and monitoring costs. NOAA has had an operational forecast in the eastern Gulf of Mexico for harmful algal blooms off the coast of Florida since 2004. With the expansion of this operational system to include Texas, analysts can now review conditions daily with coastal managers from all of the Gulf of Mexico states. The NOAA Harmful Algal Bloom Operational Forecast System is operated by NOAA's COOPS. That's the Center for Operational Oceanographic Products and Services. And COOPS is the nation's authoritative source for accurate, reliable, and timely water level and ocean current measurements. The system is also produced in close partnership with NOAA's National Centers for Coastal Ocean Science. Operational forecasts are also available for most of Florida and are in various stages of development in other parts of the nation. We'll have a link to the weekly bulletins in our show notes. And finally today, the Scarlet Knight, the first underwater robotic vehicle to cross an ocean, is now the centerpiece of a new exhibit in the Sant Ocean Hall, and that's in the Smithsonian's National Museum of Natural History. The vehicle, called an ocean glider, is the product of a public, private, and academic partnership led by NOAA's Integrated Ocean Observing System, commonly referred to as IOS for short. It was operated by Rutgers University, and it carried out the transatlantic journey in 2009. And that was just months before the technology was used once again to help in the Deepwater Horizon BP response effort, and more on that in a moment. So Rutgers scientists and students launched the transatlantic glider, which they called the Scarlet Knight in honor of the school's mascot, off the New Jersey coast in the spring. And they and their Spanish colleagues from the Spanish Port Authority recovered the glider off the Spanish coast after 7 months at sea. They brought it ashore in the small town of Bayona, and that just happens to be where Christopher Columbus's ship, the Pinta, landed with news of the New World more than 500 years ago. The glider reached Spain on December 9, 2009, 1 year to the day of the exhibit being launched within the Smithsonian's Sant Ocean Hall. So what's the ocean glider all about? Well, some big benefits of gliders are that they use very little energy, They're relatively cheap, and they don't risk human lives. It can also travel to a lot of places where it's difficult for people to get to, and many of them can be out there at once in the water. This makes gliders great tools to gather information about the ocean. Gliders can also travel for really, really long distances underwater. How long? Well, that was one of the things that Scarlet Knight put to the test with the transatlantic mission. In an interview with Making Waves last year, IOS director Stenka Willis said that in the beginning, no one knew if the little device would make it all the way across the pond.
6: This was an extremely challenging mission. If you would have asked all of us when she started out whether we thought that she could make it across, we all hoped that she could, but the percentages were pretty low. We had shipping to be careful of. We had a number of hurricanes that crossed the Atlantic that she had to be able to maneuver through and under, if you will. There is the biology. There are sharks. There are squid. There is the currents that we need to get her across the ocean. So we are just pleased that we were able to accomplish this mission.
5: Stenka said that gliders are increasingly important tools for ocean observing. While satellites are critical to give us information about wide swaths of the ocean, they can only see what's happening on the surface. Buoys, on the other hand, give us both surface measurements and specific real-time temperature, salinity, and waves, but only at one location. So gliders complement these tools by allowing us to see in three dimensions underneath the waves.
6: So we can basically fly the gliders from north to south, east and west in a three-dimensional pattern. So when we take that water column with the individual buoy and marry it up with the satellite data, that allows us to assimilate all this data into models and actually do forecasts. Because it's good to know what the conditions are now, but it's even more critical to know for many applications what the forecast is in 6 hours, 12 hours, 24, and 48. And then all of this data is collected and recorded and eventually gets into a climate data record for a long-term time series so we can see how it changes over time.
5: The utility of the underwater robotic vehicles to collect ocean data was put to the test soon after the transatlantic journey was completed. As part of the Deepwater Horizon BP oil spill response effort, IUS partners deployed a fleet of gliders equipped with sensors to help indicate the presence of oil. Although scientists must still confirm the oil through water sampling, the gliders narrowed the search zone for subsurface oil, so it played a very important role there. And once again, the glider, the Scarlet Knight, is now on display at the Sant Ocean Hall in the Smithsonian National Museum of Natural History. So if you're in the D.C. area, be sure to stop by for a visit. We'll have links to more information about the Scarlet Knight in our show notes. And that's the news for this episode. Come and visit us online. We're at oceanservice.noaa.gov. 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We have over 150 of them now online at oceanservice.noaa.gov. 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Now let's bring in the ocean. You've been listening to Making Waves from NOAA's National Ocean Service. We'll return in 2 weeks with an interview about an interesting new project going on in Mobile Bay, Alabama. 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
8: Hi, it's Robin Sharma. This podcast is called How to Develop a Will of Iron. I spent a lot of my life working with organizations, helping them develop leaders, and I spent a lot of my life as an executive coach to CEOs and wildly successful entrepreneurs from around the world. And I truly love what I do. And I spent a lot of time working with these people in evaluation. And what I mean by that is I try to pay a lot of attention to the success traits that set the best apart from the rest. And one of the things I've noticed is that the best of the best, not only in business but in life, have what I call a will of iron. They have an incredible level of self-discipline. They're excellent not only at coming up with big ideas, but on the follow-through. As a matter of fact, often their execution around a big idea is flawless. And these are people who consistently get up early, they consistently eat well, they consistently take care of their health, they consistently focus on their priorities, they consistently follow through on their goals and live their dreams. So I want to spend a few minutes with you right now talking about what I have learned in terms of tactics to help you develop a will of iron or world-class self-discipline. Because once you have that will of iron, once you have self-discipline, then you're going to have the power required to do your dreams and to live your greatest life. Four simple ideas or four simple tactics to help you develop a will of iron. Number one, get up early. Number two, finish what you start. Number three, do what makes you feel uncomfortable. Number four, celebrate little wins. Let me talk about each one of those. First of all, getting up early. I think that one of the simplest ways to develop world-class self-discipline is developing the habit of getting up at 5 o'clock every single morning. Join the 5 o'clock club. Win the battle of the bed. Put mind over mattress. Benjamin Franklin said it so well. He said, "There'll be plenty of time to sleep when I'm dead." And so many of us spend far too much time sleeping. So just remember, it'll take you about 3 weeks or 4 weeks to develop the habit of getting up early, let's say at 5 a.m. One of our clients that we're doing some leadership development work with is NASA. And one of the things I've learned about NASA from NASA is that the space shuttle uses more fuel during the first few minutes after liftoff than it will use during its entire circumference around the Earth. Why? It's because the space shuttle has to overcome the pull of gravity and the forces of gravity. Similarly, when you have to develop any new habit or any new skill, there's going to be an initial period where you have to overcome your old habits, the force of gravity. That doesn't mean that you can't develop the new habit. Too many of us face this initial period of stress or discomfort, and then we give up. Just remember, it'll take you about 3 or 4 weeks to install a new habit. But one of the very special things about human beings is our ability to adapt. And once you give the early waking habit about 3 or 4 weeks to settle in, it'll become very easy. And it'll also give you an incredible level of self-control and a feeling of personal mastery. You see, getting up at 5 o'clock in the morning is something that most people don't do. Getting up at 5 o'clock in the morning is really a primary win that will set you up for a whole day of wins. So the first tactic to develop a will of iron or world-class self-discipline is to get up early. And also, when you get up early, take 60 minutes for yourself. You've heard me say this before. Take 60 minutes for yourself in a holy hour. That's where you work on yourself. It's where you read from the great business books. It's where you read the great autobiographies. It's where you write in your journal. It's where you re-script your limited thinking. It's where you close your eyes and you dream and you plan and you set your goals. Second tactic, finish what you start. It's pretty simple. You know, finish what you start. Most people are not good finishers. Most people start something, whether it's a project at work or building a new relationship or a new project or maybe learning a musical instrument in your personal life. And we start it and then it gets a little uncomfortable because we have to learn something new and we bump up against our resistances. And rather than pushing through our resistances and installing the new habit and developing a level of mastery around the new skill, we give up. And you never want to give up because elite performers and genuine leaders never give up. They finish what they start. Number three, to develop world-class self-discipline, do the uncomfortable. And it starts off small. If you don't like making your bed, tomorrow morning get up and make your bed. And the next day, if you don't like going out for a run because it's a little cold in the morning, keep yourself promise and go for a run. So when you do the uncomfortable, when you do the things that you generally resist, what happens is you start to develop an enormous level of personal power and self-discipline. And that's a kind of a very big idea I want to share with you, which is you already have this well of power or this place of power sitting within you right now as you listen to this podcast. It's not like you have to change. But our will or this place of power needs to be conditioned. It's like a muscle. And the more you condition yourself, your will, and the more you condition your internal power, the stronger it gets, the stronger it grows. The more you flex it by doing the things that make you feel uncomfortable and following through on your self-promises, the more powerful your willpower and self-discipline becomes. And then the final of the four tactics to develop world-class self-discipline or a will of iron to get you to business success and personal success and physical success and social success is to celebrate the little things. In other words, when you follow through on a self-promise, let's say it's getting up early or going out for a run, or rather than reacting in anger, you react with kindness to a coworker or maybe someone on the highway, celebrate that little win. Okay, it's really important to treat yourself when you follow through on a commitment. So develop that will of iron. It's already within you, and it's just waiting to come out. Keep shining. Keep dreaming. I'm your coach, Robin Sharma, wishing you the very
9: 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It's radio for smart people.
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11: Hey, Brother Tim.
10: What a mess.
11: Can you help me?
10: They're all tangled.
11: Came off the tree last year.
10: Where to start?
11: Pull this one.
10: Wait, that's the...
11: No, this.
10: These look rough.
11: Used them for years.
10: Don't look safe.
11: No, they're not.
10: You knew?
11: Yeah, making a point.
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11: Keeping Christmas safe keeps it merry.
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10: He's my Brother Tim.
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13: This is the World Industrial News for Thursday, July 30th. 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Wastewater dot. It's everywhere. Wastewater tends to garner the most headlines in regard to oil and gas fracking activities, which results in millions of gallons of, sometimes radioactive, fracking brine being reinjected into the ground. However, wastewater is a product of virtually every major industrial process, from food and beverages to pharmaceuticals. Of the more than $1 trillion in current, on-the-ground, active U.S. industrial construction being tracked by Industrial Info Resources, more than $475 billion worth of these projects feature a specified wastewater component. While these can be built as just a matter of course within a plant's existing systems, many projects are dedicated to the construction and installation of specific units and plants aimed solely at wastewater treatment. More than $1 billion worth of construction that deal with these wastewater plants and units is either underway or lined up for the future in the U.S. Industrial Info Resources has details on all of them. And the United States is the world leader in exports of LNG Federal Data Show. LNG exports are on pace to increase by around 8% next year. Industrial Info in its NatGas Today report for Wednesday showed another 6 billion cubic feet per day in feedstock would be needed to keep pace with expansion projects along the U.S. Gulf Coast. Expansions are already underway. With fighting again intensifying in the Middle East, Italian energy company Edison said it was informed of further delays in securing liquefied natural gas from Qatar. Industrial Info Resources has been tracking war-related impacts on the global energy sector since fighting began in late February with joint U.S.-Israeli airstrikes on Iran. Alongside the U.S., Qatar is one of the world's premier suppliers of LNG, a commodity previously spared from geopolitical issues. According to Industrial Info Resources data, about 12.8 million tons of LNG per year may be offline for as long as 5 years due to damage from the Air Alas Lafan North and South facilities, which could cost Qatar Energy $26 billion. China's oil and gas production totaled 216 million tons for 2025, equivalent to 4.6 million barrels per day, putting China in fifth place globally. For details on these and other breaking news, read the full stories at industrialinfo.com. I'm Christine Ramos, reporting for Industrial Info News.

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1: Hi there, I'm Thane Maynard. British naturalist Alfred Russel Wallace in the mid-19th century documented a biogeographical boundary that separates the fauna of Asia and Australia in the Malay Archipelago. Now known as Wallace's Line, it runs through Indonesia, specifically through the Lombok Strait between Bali and Lombok and the Makassar Strait between Borneo and Sulawesi. The significance of Wallace's Line lies in the stark contrast of species found on either side. To the west of the line, the fauna is predominantly Asian, featuring animals like tigers, elephants, and rhinos. To the east, the fauna is more Australian, including marsupials like kangaroos and possums. This division is due to ancient sea levels and tectonic activity that created deep water barriers, preventing species from crossing and intermingling. Wallace's observations during his travels in the 19th century

0: century led to the recognition of this boundary. He noticed that despite the proximity of the islands, the species were remarkably different. This discovery was crucial in the development of biogeography, the study of the distribution of species and ecosystems in geographic space and through geological time.
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3: You look at enough caterpillars, you'll figure out the secrets of the universe, I promise you.
4: They're probably the largest consumers of vegetation in the world, so you'd think they'd be easy to spot, right? Well, no. Today, we'll learn some of the secrets of finding caterpillars. Welcome to Pulse of the Planet Science Diaries, a glimpse of the world of science from the inside. Grant Gentry is a tropical ecologist based at Samford University. He's working with a team of Earthwatch volunteers in Costa Rica looking for caterpillars in the rain.
3: If you're going to look for damage, then you're going to look for the caterpillar. Or if you see, I usually like to look at young leaves. So if you see like half the leaf eaten away, another good thing to look for, right? So another good sign there's a sphingid. Sphinx moth, hornworm, hawk moth. Those are all synonyms, like tomato hornworm. It's a good garden pest. The other thing you want to look for is how recent the damage is. So if you look at this, the veins here, they've already turned brown on this leaf, right? And if the edges are brown also, that's old. That party's over. You missed it. Very often, they'll eat and run. So when you see something, when you think something big is on the plant, you want to look under the leaf, of course, that's damaged, and then you want to look at some leaves around it. And then I would suggest looking along the stems and along the trunk and particularly, but carefully, down around the base of the tree or even on the stem of an adjacent plant. And very often you'll find them hiding down there, particularly during the day, and they like to come out at dusk. Some predators just don't see so well right about now.
4: 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I'm Jim Metzner.
5: Do your words make music? Let's look at Magnetic Meter, the Monday Morning Memo for March 19th, 2007. Modern schools teach journalism and creative writing. Study journalism and you'll write ads that are informative. Study creative writing and you'll write ads that entertain, but neither is likely to persuade. Only one school of writing always, 1, introduces a new perspective, 2, causes readers to feel differently, and 3, does it in a tight economy of words. And that school is very ancient.
6: Should you ask me whence these stories, whence these legends and traditions, with the odors of the forest, with the dew and damp of meadows, with the curling smoke of wigwams, with the rushing of great rivers, with their frequent repetitions, and their wild reverberations, as of thunder in the mountains?
5: Do you want to speak in full color? Enroll in the School of the Poet. Rhythm is essential to us. Feet patter, hearts beat, lungs breathe, planets circle and seasons cycle to a rhythm. Music, poetry, and dance are built upon it. The rhythm of a poem, the drumbeats of its stressed and unstressed syllables, is called its meter. Meter is music. Meter is magic. Did you feel the Indian drumbeats in the preface to Longfellow's Hiawatha? Those drumbeats are caused by Longfellow's careful arrangement of words so that their naturally accented syllables fall into a rhythmic pattern. But Longfellow's poem doesn't rhyme. Meter is more powerful than rhyme.
6: By the shores of Kitchigumi, by the shining Big Sea Water, stood the wigwam of Nokomis, daughter of the moon, Nokomis. Dark behind it rose the forest, rose the black and gloomy pine trees, rose the firs with cones upon them. Bright before it beat the water, beat the clear and sunny water, beat the shining Big Sea Water, where the wrinkled old Nokomis nursed the little Hiawatha, rocked him in his linden cradle, bedded soft

0: continues to enchant us. The poet hopes to move you, to make you see things differently, to alter your perspective. The poet hopes to persuade. If you don't want to hear any more about poetry and its power to move people, you should plan on skipping next Monday's memo. Because I'm going to aim an arrow at your heart. And it's not even Valentine's Day. Roy H. Williams. By the way, I'm not going to write you a poem. I'm going to tell you the story of the Academy's Tribe of Seven and their meeting with the poet chairman of the National Endowment for the Arts. 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The Call to Action Web Seminar with Jeffrey and Brian Eisenberg in Tuscan Hall, hosted by the American Small Business Institute. 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
2: Hi, this is Stephen Cherry for IEEE Spectrum's TechWise Conversations. The United States is currently engaged in a vibrant national debate about guns, gun violence, and the balance between gun regulations and the right to bear arms, but surprisingly little is being said about the various technologies that might be deployed to reduce the hazards of guns while safeguarding the freedoms of gun owners. There are a number of potential biometric controls, ways that guns could be made to fail to fire if they don't recognize the person holding them. Could they have spared the life or well-being of a Sandy Hook student, an Aurora moviegoer, a Tucson congresswoman? We can't know till we ask the question. One reason for the technological lacuna in the national discussion is that the technologies haven't been discussed much even among technologists, and they haven't been implemented very much either, apparently less for technological reasons than political ones. And so my guest today, Robert Spitzer, is more of an academic than a technologist. He's a professor of political science at the State University of New York's College at Cortland and the author of the book The Politics of Gun Control, now in its fifth edition. He joins us by phone. Robert, welcome to the podcast.
3: It's good to be with you.
2: Let's start by recapping some of the technologies. In the lab, at least, guns have been made that read a fingerprint. Others won't fire if they don't detect the nearby presence of a sensor built into a ring worn on your finger. And guns can even be made to recognize the unique grip of the person holding them. An article in Wired back in 2002 described these technologies as experimental. Are they still experimental?
3: Well, they are experimental to the extent that gun companies have not seized the opportunity to really work on these systematically and develop them. The technologies, as you suggested, the year 2002, now this is some 10 years ago, that some of these technologies received quite a bit of attention. There is no great leap, really, to working on these technologies, developing them further, and actually making them available to new guns being sold. But the gun industry, by and large, has shown no particular interest in pursuing these technologies and has tended to poo-poo them, in fact, even though there would seem to be good reason for pursuing them.
2: Now, a question could be raised about whether these technologies are foolproof enough that they work every time or could be made to be so. I mean, if you're a police officer or even a homeowner confronting a robber, you need for that gun to work absolutely every time.
3: That's certainly true, and speed itself would be a possible question in this regard, and if you're a police officer, those considerations would be extremely important, and presumably the technology would have to be ready to do so. Now, I'm reminded of another technological breakthrough of a sort that dates back more than a decade, which is holsters. New York State police officers, for example, all have holsters where it's very difficult for somebody who's not wearing the holster to easily withdraw the gun from the holster, and a police officer will show you. In fact, I've seen demonstrations where an officer needs to make three fairly distinctive moves once his or her hand is on their service weapon to remove it from a holster before it can be fired. But they can do that, in fact, very quickly. But for somebody reaching behind an officer to pull a gun from the holster, it's virtually impossible. So that's a good example of a technological advantage that has helped reduce the number of police officers being shot by their own weapons and having the weapons stripped.

0: off of the officers as well.
1: So bottom line, would any of these technologies suitably developed and deployed have averted or lessened any of the 60 or so mass shootings in the past 30 years or the 87 gun deaths on an average day in the U.S.?
0: That's a good question. There's reason to believe that it would have an effect on some of those shootings. For example, the shooter most recently at Sandy Hook Elementary School in Connecticut actually used guns that belonged to his mother. I mean, indeed he killed his mother before going to the school and shooting the school children. So had those weapons been fingerprint accessible only to the mother, the son would not have been able to make use of those guns. It gets to the larger question of do these individuals who engage, especially who engage in these mass shootings, but in other gun crimes as well, do they obtain their guns legally or under what circumstances do they obtain their guns? And with respect to mass shootings, for example, there's been a study of mass shootings in the last several decades, which reports that approximately 80% of those who obtained their guns, who then committed mass shootings, obtained them legally. Now, if you're obtaining your gun legally, presumably you're getting the identification technology that goes with it. So that's a different problem, although it raises the question of how people with mental problems, as is true of many of these mass shooters, got the guns in the first place. That's not a technology problem. That's a policy and a judgment problem. But clearly for guns that are stolen, guns that are lost, for those who are injured and killed through accidental gun discharges, such technologies would have clear benefits, and I don't know how much that would show up in overall national statistics regarding gun harm and gun violence, but one could certainly imagine and hypothesize that it would result in a reduction in the number of gun deaths and injuries for those guns that are stolen or that hurt people as a result of an accident.
1: Now, it seems like these technologies would add considerably to the cost of a gun, but you argue that cost is not the reason for the widespread rejection of smart gun technologies.
0: Yeah, if you look at technological innovation and especially the imposition of safety devices in other manufacturing areas, automobiles, for example, there are a couple things you know right away. One is that, for example, with respect to automobiles, the big American automobile dealers resisted the imposition of new safety technologies and safety devices in automobiles bitterly. They said it would be extremely expensive, that it would be complicated, that drivers did not care about auto safety. But at this point, of course, we take for granted the fact that cars all have seat belts, they have padded dashboards, they have collapsible steering columns, they have airbags, and ultimately those technologies proved invariably to cost far less than the automakers predicted, and they've had enormous benefit resulting in the savings of, you know, tens of thousands of lives and uncounted injuries, and, you know, today we simply take them for granted. And I think we're very much in the same place regarding the gun industry. The difference is that the government is not in the same position to simply mandate that changes with respect to safety requirements be imposed. It could happen, I suppose, at some point, but because the government has kind of a hands-off approach to the gun industry by comparison to other industrial sectors, we've not seen that happening. There surely would be a cost, but like any innovation, what tends to happen is that there is an initial fairly high startup cost in your research and the initial implementation, but that over time the costs decline as a percentage of the cost of a gun. It would be relatively modest and would decline over time, and it would have obvious benefits.
1: Yeah, it's an interesting comparison because the car companies now tout these various safety features that they initially resisted. And in fact, one gun control advocating group is kind of worried about smart gun technologies precisely because they're afraid that the gun manufacturers would then turn around and tout how safe their guns now are.
0: Well, that's right. And this is part of the interplay between the technology and manufacturing of guns and the politics of gun control. And we're at a point in the political debate where the political side of the gun industry, which is, you know, the National Rifle Association, I mean, they're not formally linked, but they've served as kind of the political front force for the gun industry industry for many, many years, their attitude is really a hardline attitude of, you know, no concessions, no changes, nothing from the government, and guns simply are dangerous and people need to be careful with them, but the only danger is people who use guns in a malicious way. And of course, that sidesteps the fact that guns cause a lot of harm in different ways other than what a group like the National Rifle Association will admit. So in terms of the overall safety picture, there is much that can be done, but the political debate right now is one where the gun industry has been unwilling to kind of voluntarily step forward and say, you know, we can do these things, they will be helpful to our customers and could be a sale point for some manufacturers. I would add that in 1999 and 2000, one of the large gun companies voluntarily made an agreement with the Clinton administration that it would sell trigger locks or, you know, box locks with all of their new guns because it was a initiative that the Clinton administration was pursuing by legislation. And that one company was heaped with scorn. It was ostracized by the NRA. The NRA told its members not to buy their guns. They suffered considerable loss in sales, and they were severely punished for, you know, voluntarily joining with the presidential administration to simply make uniform the availability of gun locks for all new guns that they were selling. So it's an indication of how much in lockstep the industry and the political side of the gun world have been united in the past to avoid change, technology, and innovation.
1: One of the few attempts to bring smart guns into the national conversation was an article in the New York Times. Actually, I'm sort of flattering it. It was a blog entry in early January. It quotes you as saying there is no appetite by the government to press ahead with any kind of regulation requiring smart guns. Why is that?
0: Well, I think that it's because the government, those who are pursuing stronger gun measures, are focusing on other things primarily. They're focusing on primarily President Obama's initiative and his supporters in Congress who want to restrict sales of assault weapons of large capacity, bullet magazines, improvement of record keeping, making uniform the background check process for all gun sales. And I think they've just got their hands full with that stuff, frankly, and they've just not turned their attention to the particular matter of the technology or kind of requiring the technology, technological advances for the gun industry. They could do it by other than a regulatory mechanism, that is, they could do it by providing money incentives to gun manufacturers, but I think they just don't have much of a rapport with gun manufacturers to begin with. I think the NRA would squelch any dialogue between gun companies and the government, and so I think that it's just been a non-starter for somewhat different reasons from both ends.
1: The politics of gun control in the U.S. are tricky in part because of the Constitution's Second Amendment, right? It says, a well-regulated militia being necessary to the security of a free state, the right of the people to keep and bear arms shall not be infringed. Is there anything there that would potentially rule out smart gun technologies?
0: The answer is no. Now, I will add to that that some in the gun rights community argue that any kind of restriction on guns, on gun technologies, things like that, does represent a de facto infringement on the right to bear arms. But I think that's an argument that's at best extremely thin. There's certainly no case law, no court cases that would support any notion that that would be a constitutional problem. But it is a political problem. And here again, anytime any kind of government regulation is proposed regarding guns, it invariably includes as a response cries that the Second Amendment is being infringed.
1: You write in your book that just as too much order crushes freedom, too little invites social chaos that also threatens freedom. Would smart guns tip the balance against freedom?
0: I can't see how. Governance, in the most general sense, involves, just as you're suggesting, a kind of a balance between freedom and order. We want the government to impose a basic degree of order in society because otherwise we, you know, would have chaos, whether it's driving on the right-hand side of the road or obeying the speed limits or doing many, many other things in our daily lives that we don't really think much about but that are framed by the laws of our society so that we can live together. And it's just hard to see how any of the kind of technological innovations we've been talking about would have any adverse effect on that balance.
1: Very good. Well, thanks, Robert. It's a tough issue that's not talked about enough, so thanks for talking to us today.
0: It's very good to talk to you.
1: We've been speaking with Robert Spitzer, author of the book The Politics of Gun Control, about the technologies of gun control. For IEEE Spectrum's TechWise Conversations, I'm Stephen Sherry.
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1: At the tone, we've reached the top of the hour. WIZULP Newark.
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4: In the headlines this Wednesday, the 29th of July, in an interview with an American broadcaster, Pope Leo XIV highlights the importance of immigration in the history of the United States. The Holy See Press Office releases the program of the Pope's visit to Assisi on the 6th of August, and local churches in Spain and France support thousands who have lost their homes in wildfires devastating the European continent. In the Vatican, I'm Linda Bordoni. On the heels of his vacation period in Castel Gandolfo, Pope Leo XIV granted an interview to American broadcaster NBC and Telemundo. The Pope highlighted the importance of immigration in the history of the United States and hinted that he could visit the country of his birth in the next couple of years. Devon Watkins reports.
5: Pope Leo XIV granted an interview to American broadcaster NBC on Wednesday evening after a prayer event for peace with musical accompaniment by Andrea Bocelli and children from around the world. In the interview, the Pope spoke about the aspects of America that he loves and the country's history of welcoming migrants. Asked what he thinks about being the first American Pope, Pope Leo clarified that he thinks of himself more as the Pope who happens to be an American. He said he does not mean to belittle what it means to be American, since he has a great love for America and was born there.
6: But I understand my mission as having a very important dimension, which is precisely being pastor of a universal church and having a voice and an opportunity to speak to people throughout the world.
5: The interviewer then asked him what he loves about America.
6: So many things. In a sense, speaking about principles, what America stands for, the sense of freedom, the sense of opportunity, the sense of having invited for generations people from around the world to be part of America.
5: The Pope noted that his own grandparents were immigrants to the United States. Looking further back, he said his mother's side of the family has people who were both slaves and slave owners.
6: There's a history of, if you will, growing up and the kind of experience that helps me to recognize myself one of the greatest wealths of the United States. And I continue to hold the principles that have been a part of being American for so many years, that will continue.
5: As the interview wrapped up, he was asked if he has any plans to make a visit to the U.S.
6: They will see me there. By coincidence, today we were looking at the calendar for the next couple of years. Nothing is set in stone yet, but I certainly hope to be there soon.
5: I'm Devon Watkins.
4: And the Holy See Press Office on Thursday released the schedule for Pope Leo XIV's visit to Assisi on August the 6th, where he will celebrate Mass with the young people participating in the Go Franciscan Youth Meeting 2026. Isabella de Carvalho tells us more.
7: On Thursday, August 6th, Feast of the Transfiguration, Pope Leo XIV will make a pastoral visit to the Italian town of Assisi, where he will gather with hundreds of young people, celebrate Mass, and meet local authorities and church representatives. His visit will see him meet with young people participating in the Go Franciscan Youth Meeting, taking place in Assisi from August 3rd to 6th. According to the schedule released by the Holy See Press Office on Thursday, Pope Leo will leave the Vatican at 8 a.m. by helicopter and arrive in Assisi at 8:30 a.m. There, he will be welcomed by the Archbishop of Assisi, Felicia Crocca, and Italian civil authorities. He will then go to the Basilica of St. Mary of the Angels, where he will meet with ministers general of the Franciscan orders before gathering with young people in the Square of St. Mary of the Angels at 8:45 a.m., and he will be answering three of their questions. Following this event, the Pope will greet representatives of the Franciscan order, including the members of the National Committee that organized the events for the 800th anniversary of St. Francis's death. This meeting will occur in the cloister of the convent at 9:15 a.m. Then at 10:30 a.m., Pope Leo will celebrate Mass in the Basilica of St. Mary of the Angels, and at the end, a young person will thank him for the meeting. The Pope's helicopter is scheduled to leave Assisi at around 12:15 p.m. and land in the Vatican at 12:45 p.m. The Go Franciscan Youth Meeting is an international gathering in Assisi aimed at young people aged between 18 and 33, believers and non-believers alike. They will be coming from all over Europe, and it will feature workshops, prayers, a music competition, and more. The Office for the Liturgical Celebrations of the Supreme Pontiff also released the Pope's various other liturgical appointments throughout the month of August. Other than in Assisi, the Pope will also celebrate Mass at 10 a.m. on Saturday, August 15th, Solemnity of the Assumption of the Blessed Virgin Mary, in the Pontifical Parish of St. Thomas of Villanova in Castel Gandolfo. On Saturday, August 22nd, Pope Leo will embark on a pastoral visit to the central Italian city of Rimini to participate in the 47th edition of the Meeting for Friendship Among Peoples. He will celebrate Mass in the city's port at 6:30 p.m. Then, on Saturday, August 29th, the Pope will celebrate Mass and lead a procession at 6 p.m. at the Church of Our Lady of the Lake in Castel Gandolfo. I'm Isabella De Carvalho.
8: As wildfires devastate vast areas of France and Spain, local churches are supporting those who have lost their homes, livelihoods and sense of security. And as flames now also spread through Greece, church representatives say listening and sustained accompaniment will be essential long after the immediate emergency has passed. Francesca Merlo reports.
9: Hundreds of thousands of people have been displaced by the wildfires sweeping across southern Europe, leaving forests reduced to ashes and thousands of families facing the loss of their homes and possessions. In Gironde, southwestern France, the country's largest department has suffered its worst fire in 50 years. More than 220,000 people have been evacuated and 240 homes have been destroyed. In Spain, authorities say some 75,000 people have been evacuated from areas around Madrid, Avila, Toledo and Castellón. But once the immediate danger has passed, survivors must confront their deep trauma of having lost everything. Father Yann Lullet, the French Bishops' Conference delegate for diaconal service and solidarity, says watching homes and nature burn is a stark reminder of human fragility and dependence upon the environment. Recalling Pope Francis's encyclical Laudato Si, he says the destruction of the landscape can produce feelings of loneliness and abandonment. Victims lose not only material possessions, but memories, working tools, and a personal history rooted in their local area. In Spain, Álvaro de Juana, spokesperson for the Diocese of Getafe, says some people feel they have lost everything, while others are struggling to hold on to hope. Many of those evacuated southwest of Madrid are migrant families who do not know when they will return home or what the future holds for their children. Church communities in both countries are providing food, shelter and psychological assistance. Caritas workers say one of the greatest needs is simply to listen, allowing survivors to express their fears and uncertainties. Father Lullet compares their experience to bereavement, requiring time, presence and closeness. The longer-term challenge will be rebuilding homes, livelihoods and community ties, while helping residents who may be forced to leave their places of origin permanently. Meanwhile, the wildfire emergency is spreading eastwards. In Greece, strong winds are driving major fires in Crete and Lesbos, forcing further evacuations. Three firefighters have been killed, including two trapped by flames in Crete. Hundreds of residents and tourists have been moved to safety as crews battle fires damaging homes, farmland and olive groves. I'm Francesca Merlo.
8: Amid the ever-increasing tensions in the Middle East, the U.S. military says it has completed a wave of strikes against Iran in retaliation for attempted ballistic missile attacks on American forces. Nathan Morley tells us more.
10: In a bulletin, CENTCOM said it had hit dozens of Islamic Revolutionary Guard, or IRGC, targets in response to Iran's firing on U.S. bases in Jordan and ships in the Strait of Hormuz. Iranian state radio said the latest strikes had killed three people, including a two-year-old child on Keshem Island, whilst other locations were also hit in the south and the west of the country. The latest hostilities come on a week that has seen the conflict expand, with the first publicly announced joint U.S.-Saudi strikes targeting Iranian proxies in Iraq. Iran and the U.S. have engaged in escalating strikes and counter-strikes since a ceasefire back in April aimed at pausing the war fell apart in June. Jordan's armed forces said that their air defense systems had successfully shot down five Iranian missiles targeting the kingdom's territory on Thursday. Meanwhile, Pakistan said on Thursday that it was continuing diplomatic efforts to help ease tensions between the United States and Iran, urging both sides to return to the Islamabad Memorandum of Understanding as negotiations continue. A Foreign Office spokesman said the negotiations between the parties were ongoing to normalize the situation. The spokesperson said the security situation in the Gulf remained precarious. For Vatican Radio, this is Nathan Morley reporting.
8: Eight people, including two boys and a girl, have died during a Russian missile and drone attack on Ukraine. Ukrainian President Volodymyr Zelensky said Russia had launched more than 70 missiles and over 280 drones at the country overnight. Authorities said dozens of ordinary homes, civilian businesses and infrastructure facilities were destroyed or damaged in the attack. It came after Zelensky met U.S. President Donald Trump in Washington this week to urge the U.S. to grant Ukraine a license to produce Patriot interceptor missiles, which he says are crucial to the country's defense. On July the 24th, Australia's Labour Party voted to support removing federal legal barriers to euthanasia teleconsultations and amended its constitution to allow members of parliament a conscience vote on future voluntary assisted dying legislation. While nothing has yet been determined by this vote, the debate of more accessible assisted dying throughout the country is very much on the table today. Vatican Radio spoke to Archbishop Anthony Fisher of Sydney about this recent vote, and he reflected on how the Catholic Church can join forces, even across countries, to help people understand the importance of defending human life from conception to natural death.
11: One thing is that the church in those countries that already have experience of euthanasia can help with educating people in other countries about its very real risk. How quickly we went in this country from having no euthanasia legal at all to now more than 14,000 people have applied for it, more than 7,000 have died from it. Very quickly, all the so-called safeguards, there are pushes then to remove them one by one. So I think the experience in countries like Australia, like Holland, like Canada, can be instructive for the church in other parts of the world when it's trying to make the case for being reverent and safeguarding human life. The push, for instance, at the moment here for telehealth, so-called, which is really tele-death, is to use the long-distance means such as the internet and the telephone to grant euthanasia to people without any serious consultation with a doctor, without any doctor having ever met them or talked through with them what care they really need, what their present needs for palliative care might be or for other kinds of medical treatment. I think that lesson for other countries and the church in other parts of the world is a big one that they could attend to. I think too that we can show people where in other parts of the church we have succeeded in doing better for people, giving them better palliative care, giving them better options than early death by medical means. Show that where actually you give people love and attention, you talk through all their options with them, you show them that there are ways of dealing with their suffering. Very often they lose interest in euthanasia. if they're not offered other options, then a lot of people are just frightened of losing control, frightened of being in a lot of pain, frightened of being a burden on others. And so we as a church have to offer people positive alternatives.
8: And that was Archbishop Anthony Fisher of Sydney speaking to Kelsey Gussie. And that's all for this edition of Vatican and World News. Join us tomorrow at the same time for more. My thanks go to Bruno Orti in studio in the Vatican. I'm Linda Bordoni. Bye-bye.
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13: Miguel's Two Talking Dogs and You. The Monday Morning Memo for April 25th, 2016. Hey, we're getting ready to have a contest. Show us what you can do. First prize will be $3,000. Second prize will be $2,000. Third prize, $1,000 in cash. When his classmates at Wizard Academy dared him to do it, Garrison Cox rewrote the opening section of the Declaration of Independence to make it more easily understood. According to Garrison, Thomas Jefferson's original was written at grade level 19.5. That's a college education plus 3.5 years of grad school. Garrison wrote his first revision at grade level 10.3. and his second revision at grade level 5.2. You can read all three versions in the Monday Morning Memo at mondaymorningmemo.com. Just look in the archives for April 25th, 2016. You'll also hear all three versions in this podcast in just a couple more minutes. Frankly, I was stunned by the impact of Garrison's playful exercise. That's why I decided to share it with you, and it's why Penny and I have given Wizard Academy $6,000 to award to three lucky adventurers bold enough to follow in Garrison's footsteps. Here's the deal. The Conversation of the Dogs is a short novella written by Miguel de Cervantes in 1613. Many scholars consider it to be his finest work next to Don Quixote, but I can find only one translation of that story into English, and it sounds as high-toned as Thomas Jefferson. Cervantes' work is now in the public domain, of course, so we can mess with it all we want and even publish it when we're done. You can download that lone English version, translated from the Spanish in 1881 by Walter K. Kelly of London. You can download that in the rabbit hole. Just click the image of Dog Quixote de la Mancha at the top of the page in the Monday Morning Memo for April 25th, 2016, and that download link will magically appear. The story begins with a young man in a hospital who, through a window, sees and hears two dogs beginning to speak at the stroke of midnight. The dogs, Scipio and Berganza, discuss their experiences with their human masters. Cervantes leaves the reader to determine whether or not the dogs have actually been talking or whether the bedridden man has imagined it. Are you up for this adventure? By entering, you'll agree to allow Wizard Academy to distribute your simplified language transliteration to all the world. You'll receive no royalties, but you will also be free to distribute your work in whatever additional ways seem good to you. The goal is to tell the complete story in fewer words, using simpler language. Don't worry about the grade level of your writing. Just make it simple and fun to read and do your best to capture the wit and humor and personality of each of the characters. Send your rewritten Conversation of the Dogs to daniel@wizardacademy.org before midnight, July 4th, 2016. And now, here are those three versions of the Declaration I told you about. This is the original. Grade level 19.5.
14: The Unanimous Declaration of the 13 United States of America. When in the course of human events it becomes necessary for one people to dissolve the political bands which have connected them with another, and to assume among the powers of the earth the separate and equal station to which the laws of nature and of nature's God entitle them, a decent respect to the opinions of mankind requires that they should declare the causes which impel them to the separation. We hold these truths to be self-evident, that all men are created equal, that they are endowed by their Creator with certain unalienable rights, that among these are life, liberty, and the pursuit of happiness, that to secure these rights, governments are instituted among men, deriving their just powers from the consent of the governed. That, whenever any form of government becomes destructive of these ends, it is the right of the people to alter or to abolish it, and to institute new government, laying its foundation on such principles and organizing its powers in such form as to them shall seem most likely to affect their safety and happiness. Prudence indeed will dictate that governments long established should not be changed for light and transient causes, and accordingly all experience hath shown that mankind are more disposed to suffer while evils are sufferable than to right themselves by abolishing the forms to which they are accustomed. But when a long train of abuses and usurpations, pursuing invariably the same object, evinces a design to reduce them under absolute despotism, it is their right, it is their duty to throw off such government, and to provide new guards for their future security. Such has been the patient sufferance of these colonies, and such is now the necessity which constrains them to alter their former systems of government. The history of the present King of Great Britain is a history of repeated injuries and usurpations, all having in direct object the establishment of an absolute tyranny over these states. To prove this, let facts be submitted to a candid world.
13: And now here's Garrison's first rewrite. Grade level 10.3.
15: Why 13 United States are becoming an independent nation. The American colonies of Great Britain need to declare their independence and become one separate, sovereign nation of 13 United States. So other countries will take us seriously, we explain our reasons for this momentous action below. Some things are just true. All people are created equal. Our Creator gives all people rights that no one can take away, including the right to live, the right to be free, and the right to seek happiness. People create governments to help them pursue these rights, but those governments have power only because their citizens agree to be governed. Natural law entitles citizens whose government tramples on their rights to change that government, or even abolish it. When crafting a new government, they should lay a strong foundation and align powers so as to ensure their safety and happiness. That said, people should not change long-standing governments for trivial reasons. Historically, people have been more likely to suffer as long as they can than to set things straight by throwing off their current government. But Great Britain's king has become increasingly despotic by consistently abusing us and usurping power at every turn. We set out 27 egregious examples below. At this point, we not only can but must declare our independence and provide new ways to protect our security.
13: And now, here's the second rewrite. My favorite, grade level 5.2.
16: It's not us, it's you. We 13 American colonies are so done with Great Britain. You know why? Here's the deal. We are people. We are created equal. We have rights no one can take away, including the right to live, the right to be free, and the right to seek happiness. Governments are supposed to help their people pursue these rights. But governments have power only because their people agree to be governed. People whose government tramples their rights are entitled to change that government, or even to walk away from it. When creating a new government, they should make sure it is on a strong foundation and that its powers ensure their safety and happiness. We get it. People should not change their governments just because. Over history, people have been willing to suffer a lot rather than trashing their current government. But come on. Great Britain's king has become a dictator. He abuses us and takes our power whenever he can. We're just getting warmed up. We set out 27 specific complaints below. At this point, we have no choice. We simply have to declare our independence and start over.
13: Remember, if you decide to enter, you have until midnight, July 4th, 2016, to submit your revision of The Conversation of the Dogs to daniel@wizardacademy.org. Happy writing. Roy H. Williams.
17: And Indy Beagle. Sarah Hassinger's handcrafted bow ties are so popular, they've been included in the swag bags distributed at the Emmys and MTV Movie Awards. Celebs who own Sarah's trade work include Ryan Gosling and George, Amanda Seyfried and Finn, Rachel Ray and Isabu, and Allison Sweeney and Jorge and Winky. Did I forget to mention that Sarah's company, Four Black Paws, makes bow ties and designer collars for dogs, not humans? Join Rover reporter, roving reporter Rothbart this week as he investigates the latest in canine fashion at MondayMorningRadio.com.
18: Today is July 30th on Tidbits in Time, a fascinating day. Stay with me to hear about Parkinson's Law for Bureaucracies. We'll tell you a viral trend in book publishing. Remember when an infamous union boss went missing? And tell you something you didn't know about Henry Ford on his birthday. All that plus we'll do our daily calisthenics with the flowers and trees. Tidbits in Time is next, so get out your yoga mat and be ready to stretch. July 30th, 1909, Cyril Northcote Parkinson was born at Barnard Castle, County Durham, England. He became famous for his best-selling book, Parkinson's Law, the main premise of which states that in bureaucratic organizations, the work expands so as to fill the time available for its completion. Not a bad observation, really, and a concept familiar to most everyone. Thwarting this law is simple, by merely setting tight deadlines and then being disciplined in hitting them. Procrastinators, take note. Speaking of books, it was on July 30th, 1935 that the first paperback book was published by Penguin Books in England. Buoyed by an initial order of 63,000 by Woolworth, some 1 million Penguins were published within 10 months after the company was founded. Some of the first 10 Penguin books were authored by Ernest Hemingway, Dorothy L. Sayers, and Agatha Christie. Part of the success of the line was because of the cheap price at sixpence each. July 30th, 1975, 62-year-old James Riddle Jimmy Hoffa, former president of the Teamsters Union, went to lunch for a peace meeting with two mafia leaders at the Maccas Red Fox restaurant in suburban Detroit, Michigan, but he never came home. He was seen getting into a car with several other men at about 2:45 that afternoon, but he completely vanished thereafter. Years of investigations came to no definite conclusions, but he was declared legally dead 7 years later. July 30th, 1863, Henry Ford was born in Dearborn, Michigan. The balance of power in World War II was shifted by America's production. The aircraft industry had been building the B-24 Liberator bomber at an impressive pace of one a day. When Henry Ford got the contract, his Willow Run plant built one an hour, running 24/7 shifts, pumping out 600 bombers a month. Pilots slept on cots, ready to fly planes hot off the production line to air bases. July 30th, 1932, Walt Disney Productions released the world's first three-strip process Technicolor cartoon through United Artists to theaters everywhere. The silly symphony titled Flowers and Trees was originally intended to be black and white and was already in production, but Disney agreed to try the color experiment and ordered it redone. A bold and risky move that could have bankrupted them because the cartoon went way over budget, the gamble paid off when the short proved wildly popular with audiences.
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21: Today, a millionaire who believed that wealth doesn't belong to the rich. The University of Houston's College of Engineering presents this series about the machines that make our civilization run and the people whose ingenuity created them. Few great 19th century builders of America are as compelling as Peter Cooper. Cooper, born in 1791 in New York City, was a reckless kid scarred by many accidents. He went on to become a great American inventor, a creative social reformer, and a wealthy egalitarian. In his teens, apprenticed to a coachmaker, Cooper invented a machine for shaping wheel hubs. It was still in use when he died. Next, he cooked up a complex scheme for getting power out of ocean tides. He built a model and showed it to Robert Fulton. Fulton gave Cooper no response at all, only stony silence. That event carved another scar into Cooper. He kept the model all his life. Why? Was it a dangling hope? Maybe it was his unhealed wound. We do not know. But he came away determined to invent. He patented a musical cradle, a process for making salt, a rotary steam engine. In 1825, he built America's first steam locomotive, the Tom Thumb. Meanwhile, he acquired a glue factory. He built an iron mill. He grew rich. Yet Peter Cooper was not just another rapacious 19th-century industrialist. He was fueled by idealism. He was a passionate abolitionist and a strong Lincoln supporter. He made a remarkable suggestion for averting civil war. He proposed the North should simply buy all the slaves and free them. If buying off 4 million slaves sounds crazy, well, compare it with $4 billion and 500,000 lives lost in that war. Then it gains a bit in sanity. Cooper had a flair for far-out, far-seeing projects. He was an important backer of the transatlantic telegraph cable. He helped bring Bessemer steel making to America. But the invention that captures my fancy was New York's Cooper Union, which opened in 1859. Why Union? Because the school was meant to unite science and art. More remarkably, it carried out Cooper's insistence that education be as free as water and air. It's always been small and tuition-free. If you have the talent to attend, you are awarded a scholarship. Cooper meant his college to educate women as well as men. He meant it to serve the disadvantaged. Cooper himself had only 1 year of schooling. He was barely literate. In fact, his spelling was just as inventive as his machines and his politics. In the end, one of his greatest contributions lay up on the third floor of Cooper Union. It was a public reading room. People poured into it from all over town. You see, right along with free education, Cooper helped to shape another very new and uniquely American institution. That was the public library. I'm John Leanhart at the University of Houston, where we're interested in the way inventive minds work.
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23: On today's broadcast, former Korea Football Association President Jung Mong-gyu and former men's national team head coach Hong Myung-bo apologized to the South Korean people for the national team's early exit from the 2026 World Cup. The ruling Democratic Party introduces a bill that would strip the prosecution of its direct investigative powers, prompting the main opposition People Power Party to launch a filibuster. And President Lee Jae-myung arrives in the Chilean capital for an official visit and a summit with Chilean President Jose Antonio Kast. This is KBS World Radio News. I'm Daniel Choi. Former Korea Football Association President Jung Mong-gyu and former men's national team head coach Hong Myung-bo have apologized to the South Korean people for the team's early elimination from the 2026 FIFA World Cup. Appearing as witnesses along with other football officials during a parliamentary hearing Thursday, the two face loaded questions from lawmakers apparently bent on portraying them as incompetent and corrupt. Kim Bum-soo has more.
24: 국민 여러분께 먼저 죄송하다는 말씀
2: The national team's former head coach Ho Myung-bo started Thursday's hearing by apologizing for his team's disappointing performance at the World Cup. But that wasn't enough to pacify lawmakers who grilled the witnesses on why required procedures were skipped when the association selected Hong over competitive head coach candidates from overseas in 2024. Critics, football fans, and lawmakers have often reviled the national team's former head coach as the main beneficiary of a so-called Korea University cartel. That refers to a well-connected circle of sports elites who graduated from the prestigious school and went on to dominate key positions within South Korean football. Hong denied the cartel accusations. Despite a star-studded roster anchored by Son Heung-min, Kim Min-jae, and Yi Kang-in, the team's campaign disintegrated after a promising start, and South Korea failed to reach the newly expanded Round of 32. The disappointing group stage elimination from the 2026 FIFA World Cup incited public anger and exposed deep-rooted frustrations with the Football Association's leadership. Kim Bum-soo, KBS World Radio News.
3: The ruling Democratic Party has introduced a bill during a National Assembly plenary session aimed at stripping the prosecution of its direct investigative powers, prompting the main opposition People Power Party to launch a filibuster in an effort to block its passage. The DP on Thursday announced the bill to amend the Criminal Procedure Act as part of its broader prosecution reform agenda, which would dismantle the current prosecution system and establish two new agencies, one responsible for handling investigations and the other for handling indictments. If the proposed bill is approved, it will remove the prosecution's authority to conduct direct investigations, including supplementary investigations. The PPP balked at the move and immediately launched a filibuster. President Lee Jae-myung has arrived in Chile for an official visit and summit talks with his Chilean counterpart, Jose Antonio Kast. At a meeting with Korean residents Wednesday, he said Chile was the first state in Latin America to recognize the South Korean government after the United Nations recognized it as the only lawful government on the Korean Peninsula in 1948. Arpe Jun has more.
5: President Lee Jae-myung has arrived in Santiago, Chile, the second stop of his tour of South America. Lee, who is the first South Korean president to visit Chile in 11 years, began his visit with a meeting with Korean residents on Wednesday. He mentioned that Chile was the first state in Latin America to recognize the South Korean government after the UN recognized it as the only lawful government on the Korean Peninsula in 1948. The president also noted that Chile is South Korea's first free trade partner under an agreement that took effect in 2004. He urged the Korean residents to serve as a bridge between South Korea and Chile, saying the scope of cooperation between the two countries is further expanding to encompass critical minerals, clean energy, artificial intelligence, and culture. On Thursday, Lee will hold summit talks with Chilean President Jose Antonio Kast, with the focus likely on modernizing the bilateral free trade agreement. With the bilateral FTA having been enforced for more than two decades, Seoul aims to take bilateral relations to the next level by updating the agreement to reflect more recent FTAs concluded with other countries. With the summit talks, he plans to build trust early on with Chile's new government, which launched this year, and extensively discuss ways to revitalize bilateral trade. Paejun, KBS World Radio News.
3: Samsung Electronics has announced record earnings for the third consecutive quarter amid the ongoing AI-driven semiconductor supercycle. The company estimated on Thursday that its operating profit in the April to June period jumped more than 19-fold year-on-year to nearly 89.5 trillion won, or around 62.1.

0: Recording Academy CEO Harvey Mason Jr. has expressed regret in response to BTS's decision not to submit music from the hit comeback album Arirang for the 2027 Grammy Awards. In a statement released on social media Wednesday local time, Mason said he was saddened to hear that BTS has chosen not to participate in the Grammy Awards process this year, but that as a music creator, he understands and respects the band's decision. At the same time, he said he wanted to clarify, quote, something that seems to be getting lost in the conversation, explaining that the new Asian pop category was not intended to sideline K-pop artists. Mason said, quote, the spirit of this new category is to shine a dedicated spotlight on these important artists. More categories mean more artists' work is recognized. It's never to divide, but to expand who is recognized by some 15,000 Grammy voters. This explanation appears to take into account the joint statement released earlier in the day by all seven BTS members regarding their decision not to submit for Grammy consideration this year. A special Temple Stay program designed exclusively for international tourists will launch at 19 Buddhist temples across South Korea throughout September. The Cultural Core of Korean Buddhism announced on Thursday that foreign residents and visitors can experience traditional Korean culture and mountain temple healing through the program for just 30,000 won for a one-night stay. Participating temples include Jogesa and Hwagesa in Seoul, Naksansa and Wolcheongsa in Gangwon Province, Tongdosa and Haeinsa in South Gyeongsang Province, Bomosa in Busan, Seonunsa in North Jeolla Province, and Magoksa in Gongju, South Chungcheong Province. Reservations will be accepted on a first-come, first-served basis starting at 1 p.m. on August 12th through the official Temple Stay English website. Sweltering heat will likely persist next week, shifting its focus from the east side of the Paekdu mountain range to the west. According to the Korea Meteorological Administration on Thursday, the North Pacific High and Tibetan High pressure systems will continue to simultaneously smother the Korean peninsula. The weather agency said these high pressure systems will only intensify as the air heats up and expands, letting hot and humid air flow in from the south. The latest outlook predicts clear skies nationwide from August 2nd to August 9th, with morning temperatures near or slightly above average, and daytime temperatures exceeding seasonal norms, meaning the heat wave is expected to last at least through next week. And that's the news from KBS World Radio's News Center in Seoul. This has been Daniel Che.
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2: When you think of Tarzan, I'm guessing you usually imagine him swinging on vines through the jungle, letting out a wild yell as he swoops from tree to tree. That's the typical scenario, at least. But did you know that this idea of a jungle-traveling primate hollering as he ventures through the forest actually has some basis in reality, and that the hollering really does mean something? A group of scientists working in Indonesia followed several orangutans through the jungle, focusing attention on flanged males, the dominant fellows with the big cheek pads who emit spontaneous long calls at various points each day. The researchers recorded detailed information about the animals' travel routes and also their vocal activity. By comparing the direction each orangutan faced when making a long call to the direction he ended up traveling next, the scientists discovered the purpose of all that hollering. The orangutans were letting their neighbors know their plans. You see, female orangutans like to keep an earshot of the most macho males in the area to seek them out as mates. Subordinate males, on the other hand, like to steer clear. Everyone listens for the long calls to find out where the big dudes are headed and adjust their own routes accordingly. The last long call of the evening is especially telling. It indicates the flanged male's plans for the next day. This discovery is exciting because it indicates, for the first time, that orangutans in the wild are capable of long-term planning. Plus, I guess it shows that just like Tarzan, they want to make sure Jane won't lose them. This moment of science comes from Indiana University. We're on the web at amomentofscience.org.

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1: Hi there, it's Allison Partial. I'm an associate editor covering mind and brain at Scientific American. 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
2: This is Scientific American's 60 Second Science. I'm Emily Mullen. In the past 20 years alone, three coronaviruses have caused major human disease outbreaks. First came the original SARS virus in 2002, then Middle East Respiratory Syndrome in 2012, and in 2019, SARS-CoV-2 emerged, setting off a global pandemic. Hundreds more coronaviruses are lurking in bats and other animals. Scientists have warned that some of these viruses could emerge in the future to infect people. Our current COVID-19 vaccines were specifically designed for SARS-CoV-2. But what if a next-generation vaccine could protect against both known and unknown coronaviruses? Scientists at the Walter Reed Army Institute of Research in Silver Spring, Maryland, are working on a so-called universal coronavirus vaccine. Dr. Kevin Majerit is leading the effort.
3: We've developed a vaccine specifically for SARS-CoV-2, but what we've seen in our animal studies is that the immune response that it induces is active against all the variants, as well as other coronaviruses like SARS-CoV-1 that was seen back in 2002.
2: Before COVID-19, Majerit and his Army colleague Gordon Joyce were trying to develop a universal vaccine against a different group of viruses, one that includes Lassa virus, which is similar to Ebola.
3: And so when the new coronavirus was identified as a coronavirus and the sequence was published January 10th of 2020, that night, Dr. Joyce and I had a late night conversation about turning or pivoting our work that had been ongoing for other viruses towards this coronaviruses and towards coronaviruses as a whole.
2: Their vaccine is known as a spike ferritin nanoparticle, or SPFN for short. It combines tiny particles from a blood protein called ferritin with coronavirus spike proteins. All coronaviruses have these spike proteins on their surface. The vaccine works by presenting the immune system with the spike protein over and over again in an ordered fashion. But making the vaccine wasn't as simple as attaching one protein to another. Majerit and his colleagues had to figure out which parts of the spike protein to attach to which type of ferritin and how to link the two proteins together. It took months of trying more than 200 different combinations. By June of last year, the team found one version that succeeded where the others had failed. They then tested the experimental vaccine in mice, hamsters, and monkeys. The team also turned to less conventional animals for testing. Working with scientists in India, they injected horses with the vaccine to learn how strong the immune response was. And they collaborated with researchers at the University of Maryland to vaccinate sharks, which make special kinds of antibodies.
3: We saw the same thing over and over again, regardless of which animal species we were testing it in.
2: The vaccine produced a potent immune response against the original SARS-CoV-2 strain and three of its variants. The animals also developed antibodies against the 2002 SARS virus. The results are encouraging, but animals aren't people. The Army vaccine is now being tested in a small, early-stage trial in humans. If it works and is safe, it could lay the foundation for a universal coronavirus vaccine.
3: The deadly coronaviruses like SARS-1, MERS, and now SARS-2 have all come from animal populations. And there's a strong expectation that this pattern is not going to end anytime soon. So we have to have a platform pre-positioned to anticipate the emergence of new coronaviruses.
2: But Majerit says it's going to take sustained interest and investment from the government and pharma companies to get a vaccine like this ready in time for the next pandemic.
3: Our species has a tendency to get distracted. We have a very strong appetite for distraction. And when something is not in the spotlight, when it's not a crisis anymore, we tend to forget and move on to something else. So the biggest challenge is going to be maintaining focus on this next step of developing vaccines that anticipate pandemics.
2: Thanks for listening. For 60 Second Science, I'm Emily Mullen.
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5: Welcome back, everybody. 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A wind farm project in England has revealed a Neolithic site with a trackway and household remains. The 5,000-year-old tomb of two 12-year-olds in southeastern Turkey presents many mysteries. A new study shows that cacao beans served as currency for the ancient Maya. And the recently discovered skeleton of a Pompeii man turns out to have died from asphyxiation, not decapitation. The audio news team would like to thank our friends for helping us continue this show without a break for 17 years. 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We can use all the help we can get. And now, here's Laura Pettigrew with the audio news from Archaeologica. We hope you find this to be a valuable part of your day.
6: Welcome to the audio news from Archaeologica. I'm Laura Pettigrew, and these are the headlines in archaeological and historical news from June 24th to the 30th, 2018. Our first story is from the east coast of England, where a Neolithic site dating to 2300 BC came to light in a nondescript field in Suffolk. The site was discovered when Scottish Power began to lay cables underground for delivering power into the grid from an offshore wind farm. Among the finds are a skull of an oryx, an extinct species of wild cattle that was the ancestor of modern domesticated cattle, as well as pottery, building structures, bones, coins, and an ancient trackway, a roadway formed by people or animals repeatedly treading the same path. According to Richard Newman, associate director at Wardell Armstrong, the company overseeing the dig, the site is exceptionally rare for its preservation of organic materials. Measuring over 16,000 square meters, or nearly 4 acres, it is one of the largest archaeological digs in Europe. Although the site dates to the Neolithic period, or the later Stone Age, the project has uncovered artifacts from the Bronze Age, Iron Age, and Roman and medieval periods as well. The location didn't initially register as a site of great potential. Nevertheless, in January, after removing a layer of topsoil, archaeologists saw a dark, long feature that had wood in it. They first thought it was a medieval walkway. However, after having the wood radiocarbon dated, they realized the trackway was from the Neolithic era. As reported by CNN, the excavation has enlisted nearly 400 archaeologists, with peak on-site workforce around 250 people. The trackway is just one of more than 50 sites revealed along the 37-kilometer route where Scottish Power intends to place power cables. The importance of this particular site is what it reveals about the daily life of the people who lived in the area. About 5,000 years ago, the Mesopotamians buried two 12-year-olds, a boy and a girl, and surrounded their bodies with hundreds of bronze spearheads and what appeared to be 8 human sacrifices. The 8 human sacrifices were positioned just outside the tomb, located at the site of Basur Hoyuk in southeastern Turkey. The research team determined the age of 6 of them, ranging from 11 to 20 years old. As reported on LiveScience.com, the two 12-year-olds in the tomb had been furnished with an unprecedented number of high-status grave goods for the period and the region. The mysterious tomb was discovered in 2014, according to researchers Brenna Hassett, a postdoctoral researcher of archaeology at the Natural History Museum in London, and Haluk Saglamatur, an archaeology professor at Aja University in Izmir, Turkey. The remains of an adult was also interred beside the two children, but that body could have come from an earlier burial mixed in with the two 12-year-olds. Moreover, while evidence of trauma causing sudden death appears on only two of the skeletons, scientists are fairly certain that the eight people were sacrificed. The careful dressing and positioning of the bodies outside the door to the main chamber marks them as retainer sacrifices, a term for people who were sacrificed to accompany others to the afterlife or serve them there. The retainers were buried with textiles, beads, and ceramics. Unexplained so far are who the two 12-year-olds were, whether they also were sacrificed, and why human sacrifice was carried out at all at this site. Unfortunately, preservation was poor inside the chamber, so no evidence indicates that the two 12-year-old children were sacrificed, but the elaborate burial shows they held an important social status. Human sacrifices occurred at other bronze sites in Mesopotamia, including a nearby site called Arslantepe, that also dates back to roughly 5,000 years ago. The team plans to do DNA studies on the skeletons, as well as stable isotope analyses to determine the birthplace and diet of these ancient youths. The report on the results so far was published in a recent issue of the journal Antiquity. A new study reveals how chocolate became its own form of money at the height of Maya wealth. The loss of cacao trees may even have played a role in the downfall of the civilization. Like many ancient civilizations, the Maya never used coins as money. Instead, they used standard goods in barter, such as tobacco, maize, cacao beans, and clothing. Spanish colonial accounts from the 16th century actually show that Europeans used cacao beans, the basis for chocolate, to pay workers, but it was unclear whether the substance was a prominent currency before their arrival. To find out, Joanne Barron, an archaeologist with the Bard Early College, analyzed Maya artwork from the classic Maya period, from about AD 250 to about 900, in the southern Maya lowlands in modern-day Mexico and Central America. The objects, including murals, ceramic paintings, and carvings, depict typical market exchanges and tribute payments to Maya kings. Chocolate didn't pop up much in the earliest art, Barron found, but it became more prevalent by the 8th century. That's also around the time people seemed to be using it as money. The Maya usually consumed their cacao as a hot drink, a steamy broth served in a clay cup. One of the earliest depictions of it being used in exchange dates to the mid-7th century, in a painted mural displayed in a pyramid that may have been a central marketplace near the Guatemalan border. In the mural, a woman offers a bowl of what looks like frothing hot chocolate to a man in return for dough used for making tamales. According to Barron, this suggests that although chocolate was bartered at this point, it may not have been traded as a form of currency. But later evidence shows that chocolate became a little more like coins, in the form of fermented and dried cacao beans. Barron documented about 180 different scenes on ceramics and murals from about AD 691 through 900, which show commodities delivered to Maya leaders as tribute, or a kind of tax. Goods like tobacco and maize grain are sometimes given as tribute, but the items that pop up most in these scenes are pieces of woven cloth and bags labeled with the quantity of dried cacao beans they contain. As reported in Science Mag News, Barron believes the use of cacao and woven cloth to pay taxes shows that both had become a currency at this point. The Maya kings were collecting more cacao than the palace actually consumed, with the surplus probably used to pay palace workers or to buy things at the marketplace. Some scholars believe drought led to the downfall of the classic Maya civilization. Barron speculates that the disruption of the cacao supply that fueled political power may have led to an economic breakdown in some cases. Her research results appear in the journal Economic Anthropology. In our final story, more analysis has revealed the fate of a man who fled the eruption of Vesuvius, only to be discovered beneath a boulder. In May, archaeologists uncovered the remains of the man partially beneath a 600-pound block of stone toppled in the eruption of Mount Vesuvius in AD 79. Only the man's legs and lower torso protruded. At the time, the team reported that a volcanic cloud had launched a stone door jamb toward the man, decapitating him. Further digging has unearthed the man's intact skull with his mouth wide open and full of teeth, suggesting a volcanic projectile did not crush him. The skull and the man's upper torso and arms were found about 3 feet away from the rest of the body, however, and below it. Archaeologists from the Pompeii Archaeological Park knew the bones belonged to the same person because the two halves matched up. According to Massimo Osanna, the director of the Pompeii Archaeological Site, it is now likely that the man died from asphyxiation from the pyroclastic flow. Osteological analysis determined that the man, around 35 years old, had a physical defect that caused him to limp. It's possible the disability slowed him down, making him more vulnerable to the noxious gas and ash. He was one of about 2,000 known victims from the eruption, most of whom died either from asphyxiation by the gases or heat from the pyroclastic flow. As reported by the New York Times, the fleeing man carried with him a small sack holding an iron key, about 20 silver coins, and 2 bronze coins. The team thinks the displacement of the man's torso occurred sometime between AD 1748 and 1815, when early artifact hunters dug tunnels into the ash. A tunnel beneath the skeleton eventually collapsed, causing the skull and upper torso to fall. The team is not sure whether the block fell over the body during the eruption or later.
4: At the tone, we've reached the top of the hour.
7: WIZULP. Newark.
4: Vance Funk of the Funk Law Firm understands community service. He has volunteered as the president of the Newark Senior Center, vice president of the Newark Rotary Club, coach of the Holy Angels basketball and volleyball teams. He served as a captain in the U.S. Army during the Vietnam War and was elected mayor of Newark in 2004. His law firm continues this tradition by supporting the ongoing work of Radio Newark. Learn more at funklawoffices.com.
7: Radio Newark News. Now the news. I'm Shane Bigham. The Communist Party of China will hold the fifth plenary session of its 20th Central Committee in Beijing in October. A political bureau meeting chaired by General Secretary Xi Jinping made the decision on Thursday. The meeting called for continued efforts to advance the party's full and rigorous self-governance and strengthen governance capacity. It also highlighted China's economic resilience, urging stronger policy support, deeper opening up, and better coordination of domestic and international development. The meeting further emphasized improving livelihoods, managing key risks, and promoting ecological protection and carbon neutrality. The CPC Central Committee has held a symposium with non-CPC figures to seek views on the country's economic situation and economic priorities for the second half of the year. General Secretary Xi Jinping chaired the meeting, where he called for a steady economic progress and the full implementation of the new development philosophy. He also stressed the need to expand domestic demand and further integrate technological and industrial innovation. Nearly 2 million elderly people with disabilities in China have received government subsidies to purchase caregiving services so far this year. The Ministry of Civil Affairs says the nationwide program supports seniors with moderate to severe disabilities. The subsidies have covered more than 6.5 billion yuan, or around 957 million U.S. dollars in service payments, and generated an estimated 29 billion yuan in growth for the elderly care sector. A Chinese volunteer in Japan is helping victims of the powerful earthquakes in Kumamoto. The quakes, which hit on Tuesday, have killed more than 30 people, causing widespread damage and halting transport. Song Yan Feng is a Chinese travel agency manager in Fukuoka and has been delivering water and energy drinks to shelters. He's also arranged free rides for stranded Chinese nationals.
8: After the earthquake, transportation routes out of Kumamoto, basically all public transit, came to a standstill. The Shinkansen and local trains were completely paralyzed, leaving large numbers of passengers stranded. Everyone was panicking because they had never experienced a 7.1 magnitude earthquake before. You could see the fear and anxiety on people's faces.
7: Song says there have been many aftershocks, and officials have warned of more strong tremors. The U.S. economy grew at an annualized rate of 1.5% in the second quarter, down from 2.1% in the previous 3 months and below market expectations. Weaker consumer spending and business activity, along with rising energy prices linked to the conflict in the Middle East, weighed on growth. Higher inflation also squeezed household incomes, although price pressures have eased in June. Pakistan says it's continuing diplomatic efforts to ease tensions between the United States and Iran, urging both sides to return to the Islamabad Memorandum of Understanding. A Foreign Office spokesperson said negotiations are underway to de-escalate tensions, particularly around the Strait of Hormuz. The spokesperson said Pakistan believes dialogue's the only way forward and will continue working to promote regional peace and stability. Brazil's condemned the United States for extending emergency trade measures that keep tariffs of up to 35% on some Brazilian exports. The Brazilian government called Washington's claims that Brazil poses a threat to U.S. national security baseless and false. The U.S. says the measures are linked to concerns over human rights and the treatment of former President Jair Bolsonaro. Brazil rejected the accusations, and they've already been addressed through bilateral talks and do not justify the tariffs. Indonesia has recorded more than 5,000 wildfires as of mid-July, with the increase outpacing previous El Nino years. Authorities say the fire risk is expected to peak in August and September as dry conditions intensify. They also forecast that El Nino will continue to strengthen and could peak between December and January. The Democratic Republic of the Congo has inaugurated a Chinese-built water treatment plant in the southern city of Kamina. President Felix Tshisekedi officially launched the facility on Wednesday after touring its operations. The plant can supply more than 7,000 cubic meters of treated water a day, providing safe drinking water to nearby communities. A mining joint venture between Congolese and Chinese firms financed the plant. China's online literature industry continued to expand in 2025 with more than 33 million works available and overseas readership reaching around 250 million. The 2026 China Online Literature Forum released a report saying the industry has attracted more than 500 million readers overall and exported over 130,000 works to international markets, with active users spanning more than 200 countries and regions. And that's the news. I'm Shane Bigham.
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12: I'm Dustin Royal.
13: And I'm Rhett Elaine.
12: Dr. Elaine, this week we're talking about something that affects literally everybody on the planet.
13: But not those people on Mars.
12: Not the people on Mars or the fictional lunar base that we had a couple weeks ago. But this is regarding climate change.
13: Right.
12: And I think this is, we've had an episode about this.
13: We always talk about it, right.
12: Right.
13: Because it's important, and there's a lot of great science in
12: and
13: there.
12: New update keeps right. Occurring with it and everything like
13: so
12: that.
13: So maybe we should have a refresher.
12: Yes. Okay. What is the basics of climate change?
13: So the very, very basics is that we have a sun, and the sun radiates energy. And that energy gets to the Earth, and it warms it up. It warms up other planets, too. Mm-hmm. But the Earth is a little bit different because it has carbon dioxide. Carbon dioxide in the atmosphere does something different. When light hits the surface of the Earth and it re-radiates as infrared radiation, the carbon dioxide re-radiates that infrared radiation. It kind of blocks that infrared radiation.
12: It traps it.
13: You could say that. Yeah. Mm-hmm. So the presence, the more carbon dioxide you have in your atmosphere, the warmer your atmosphere gets. This happens on Venus.
12: Yes.
13: And they have a lot of carbon dioxide, and it's super, super warm. It's also closer to the sun. And It happens on Mars, which has very, very little carbon dioxide, and it happens to be also further away from the sun. So Venus is super hot, Mars super cold, Earth just right.
12: Yep, and Venus actually has the hottest surface temperatures, actually exceeding that of Mercury.
13: Well, it depends on what's on the sun side of Mercury, it can get really hot. Mm-hmm. But the dark side of Mercury is really cold. Mm-hmm. When we talk about this effect and we talk about the carbon dioxide in the atmosphere produced by humans when we burn our gasoline and other things like that, it's not just increasing in temperature. We call it climate change because changing the temperature of the oceans, changing the temperature of the air changes the weather patterns too. So it's more than just increase in temperature of the planet. And that's what that in a short version is climate change.
12: It's the effects the trick of the kind of a, like a drip in the water, the waves that it
13: creates. We have a bunch of data that shows an increase in carbon dioxide in the atmosphere. It's easy to measure that. We have a bunch of data measuring the global temperature of the Earth over time, and both of those are increasing. It's clear.
12: Right.
13: Those are connected. And we have a physical connection for why that would happen. We know why carbon dioxide would increase the temperature. Okay. So there was a recent report on climate change, and we'll talk about that on the next STEM Science Radio.
14: Question of the week from the Naked Scientists.
15: Hello, I'm Hannah Critchlow, and welcome to Question of the Week from the Naked Scientists. This week, we dig into our pasts.
16: Hello, Naked Scientists. My name is Raf. I'm an archaeologist and I live in Belgium. And I was just wondering what the chances, percentage-wise, of me being a relative to someone living in this area in Belgium, 2000 BC.
15: So how closely could Raz be related to a Bronze Age Belgium-based skeleton? We turn to Mark Thomas, Professor of Evolutionary Genetics at University College London.
17: If this person had any descendants, and if his line didn't go extinct, then it's an almost 100% probability.
15: Really? I was shocked the probability was so high. So Mark took me through the maths.
17: As you go back through time, you almost double the number of ancestors in every generation. So you've got two parents, four grandparents, eight great-grandparents, 16 great-great-grandparents, and so on. So if we're going back that number of years, do a quick calculation. We've got 4,000 years. Let us assume the average generation time is around 25 years. So that means that that's 160 generations ago. So if you theoretically doubled the number of ancestors, then according to that, anybody should have that many generations ago, 1.46 with 48 zeros, potential ancestors. Of course, in reality, that's impossible because there weren't that many people in the world then, and there aren't that many people in the world now or anywhere near. But what this does tell you is that if you go back that far, then in fact, anybody who lived at that time, you are likely to be a descendant of that person.
15: So, to test this, if we did a DNA test, would Raz be carrying some of the Bronze Age skeleton's DNA? Apparently not.
17: So we can have ancestors from which we have inherited no DNA. Our DNA comes in chunks, and they do swap around. So, you know, let's say I inherit a bit of DNA from my father. I may only pass on some of that to one of my daughters, but not another part of it, because they get scrambled up. But they only get scrambled up so much. Essentially, our whole genomes are made up of chunks. And if you look back in time, if you get to the point where you've got more ancestors than you've got chunks of DNA, then you can't have got those chunks of DNA from all those ancestors. So there will be ancestors from which you've inherited no DNA.
15: So if 4,000 years ago, someone survived long enough to successfully reproduce, and their descendants also did the same, they are, in all probability, likely to be your ancestor, even though you may not share the same DNA. Mark adds that with these calculations in mind, plus historical migration, we're all also more likely than not to be descendants of Genghis Khan, the 14th century fearsome Mongolian warrior. And that's even if Genghis wasn't the prolific lover that some people speculate he was. Now, moving on to next week's question, Andrew wrote in with this.
18: Can dogs catch and transmit human viruses?
15: So could you pass the flu onto your pooch? Could your dog then sneeze over your great-aunt Mildred? What do you think about that one? Let us know by posting on our Naked Scientists Facebook page. You can tweet at Naked Scientists. You can email studio@thenakedscientists.com. Or you can join in the debate on our forum, which is at nakedscientists.com/forum.
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20: G'day and welcome to Sauropod. I'm Glenn Paul. In 2002, the Asia-Pacific region overtook the rest of the world to become the single largest user of natural resources. And in the coming decades, the region will be the most important driver for global resource use and related environmental impacts, including resource scarcity, pollution, and climate change. At the same time, the Asia-Pacific region is becoming less efficient in its use of materials, which is the opposite of what's required to maintain human development while avoiding environmental impacts. If the trend isn't reversed, it will place unsustainable pressures on key natural resources and on the living environment. To better understand this situation, a new report from CSIRO and collaborators called Resource Efficiency, Economics and Outlook for Asia and the Pacific has been prepared for the United Nations and focuses on the demand for and use of natural resources. Joining me on the line to discuss it is Dr. Heinz Schandl from CSIRO Ecosystem Sciences. Heinz, why has the United Nations called for the report now, 9 years on?
21: Most recently in 2008, we have seen many phenomena converging, including climate change, resource scarcity, food security issues, water shortages. Now, the UN was looking for credible information on a number of critical resources, including materials, energy, waste and emissions, water and land use, in order to understand interlinkages between our economic activities, consumption and production patterns in the region and the related resource use patterns.
20: Right, so there's been this exponential growth, but why has the Asia-Pacific region overtaken the rest of the world?
21: In Asia and the Pacific, for the last two decades, we can see a massive transition from an agricultural biomass-based traditional economy to a modern industrial economy. This goes hand in hand with the process of urbanization, changing aspirations, and also establishment of modern systems of provision for food, housing, transport, and mobility. So the region undergoes the same transition which we have seen in Europe, starting in England in the 18th century, but at a much larger scale and a much higher speed.
20: Right. So what has led to this swing away from the traditional agricultural society?
21: This is a really difficult question. There are many theories of why countries modernize. One of the reasons is that through processes of globalization, we are involving ever more regions in the world into the production and consumption processes that we are used to in the OECD countries. So that has two dimensions, I guess. One is OECD countries have started outsourcing manufacturing processes to developing countries, thereby introducing new processes, new opportunities for work, increasing salaries, changing aspirations. That goes hand in hand with the modern communication media, where people obviously, in many parts of Asia and the Pacific, even in the remote villages, starting to watching TV, accessing the internet, and recognizing there's something more than the rural livelihood they're used to. So that kicks off a huge transition process. And this is certainly also supported by government programs that invest in infrastructure and in modernization of their economies in order to compete with other economies globally, I guess.
20: Okay, but what happens if they can't compete? How will the rest of the world fare if there is a hard economic landing in the Asia-Pacific?
21: I guess the question really is, are we running into big problems as a global society or not? And obviously, there are several opinions on that. What we can increasingly see is that what I would call the old industrial model of consumption and production creates more and more problems, both for the environment and resources, but also in an economic sense. So we've just went through an economic crisis, an unprecedented economic crisis, you may even say, and we are on the verge of a next one, potentially, if we can trust economists. So in that situation, the problem really is that we cannot generalize a certain standard of living we are used to in OECD countries across the globe when we base this on the current way we produce and consume and the amount of resources and emissions, or in other words, the resource and emissions intensity that is related to that. That will not be possible. There is obviously debate when the crunch is going to come, but we can see there is a real problem. And so future prosperity is really challenged by the availability of natural resources on a global scale.
20: And just touching on that with emissions and climate change and a region hungry for coal and not so big on renewable energy, how will this situation be addressed?
21: So I guess we're seeing two parallel trends going on at the same time. China and India and other economies in Asia-Pacific currently are still investing in traditional technologies, including coal-fired power stations for electricity production. At the same time, there is huge investment into alternative green technologies, for example, in the energy sector, also moving away from centralized energy systems to more distributed systems of energy provision. When you look into the policy chapter of our report, you can clearly see that a number of economies have started to take these issues very seriously. The front runner, obviously, is Japan. Japan has instituted a circular economy law, which actually sets targets for efficiency of resource use, which somehow need to be followed because they're set in stone in legislation. And most recently, in 2009, China has taken a similar move with what they call the circular economy law, which sets targets for China as a whole, which are then attributed to different provinces within their national planning process. So there is a lot going on. And while the region is continuing to use these old industrial resources, coal and oil and also iron ore and those kind of materials, there is also a move to something different, which is happening just now and will increasingly occur into the future.
20: Now, there is another aspect to the report that is sometimes overlooked in modelling the economic growth of developing countries, and that is water. So how is that demand going to be met?
21: I think water is a critical issue. When we look at water use in many countries in Asia and the Pacific, then we may not see immediate problems at the national scale because water availability problems usually occur quite regionally. But in some of the countries, we can actually see that also at a national level, there is a big problem with water availability. So some of these countries are quite water stretched, even as a whole. Now, different sectors of the economy, including agriculture, manufacturing, and cities, are competing for the water resources. And what we can see is a quick drawdown of water tables in many agricultural areas, which unfortunately are often those areas which produce most of the agricultural output. So we also can see this clear linkage between food security and water availability. So there is a need also in the water sector to move towards technologies or ways of using water that are clearly more sustainable than the ones we have now and that are based also on reuse of water.
20: Okay, so if we sort out the water situation, then of course comes further growth, which means transport, housing, and infrastructure will have to be more efficient. How difficult a task is that?
21: So I don't think this is actually rocket science, because since many years we know that the technology potential in many of those sectors is actually quite considerable. So when we look at the last book of von Weizsäcker, Factor 5, which was released in 2010, then we can see that in many of those areas we can actually achieve about 80% improvements in energy use, in emissions, in water use for most of those activities. Also, if we look around in CSIRO, we see many parts of our organization working on new batteries for cars, on solar technology, or on highly efficient houses. So there's a lot in the pipeline. The question really is, how can we turn around what I would call the evolutionary environment for businesses and households to start doing new things, to make new green technologies more affordable and more likely to be picked up?
20: So what recommendations does the report make into growth in the Asia-Pacific region?
21: The report is not so strong on recommendations. It documents the current situation. So it looks at the history, the current situation, and the most likely future of natural resource use in the region. And it also takes stock of all the policies that are in place to deal with the resource use pressures. One thing the report does, it looks at those policies which could be called transformational rather than at those policies which would rather lead to incremental change and tinkering around the edges. So the report, I think, favors and discusses in greater detail such policies which actually introduce change at the macroeconomic level, which introduce different conditions for all the actors in society. So one example for this, I think, is what is called the ecological budget and tax reform. When you look at most of the economies in Asia-Pacific, and really globally for that matter, most of these economies have grown very fast in labor productivity at the cost of material and energy productivity. And this is because the taxation system and the system of incentives tailored in a way that it actually drives labor productivity at the cost of resource productivity. Now, this needs to be turned around somehow in order to enable different trajectories. And the ecological budget and tax reform is one such mechanism that could help to achieve that.
1: Okay, well, it certainly sounds like a challenge. Thank you very much for your time today, Heinz, and telling us about the report. Much appreciated.
21: Thanks, Glenn. It has been a pleasure talking to you.
1: Dr. Heinz Schandl. For more information, find us online at www.csiro.au. You can like us on Facebook or follow us on Twitter at CSIRO News.
3: Hi, my name is Ken Chisholm. I'm the director of the Science Working Group at Radio Newark. I'm retired now, but I spent my career in the chemical industry after obtaining university degrees in forestry, botany, and biochemistry. 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
22: This week, the lesser known discovery made by Dorothy Hodgkin. And it's a compound that perhaps gets a bit too much bad press. Here's Hayley Birch.
23: Most people who know anything about Dorothy Hodgkin know that she solved the 3D structure of insulin. This was what she was most famous for, this and the technique she used, X-ray diffraction. But insulin's fiendishly difficult structure took her 3 decades to crack. She began on it before the outbreak of the Second World War and finished it in the year of the moon landing. And in the meantime, she turned her attention to other important biological structures. In fact, she received her Nobel Prize before the work for which she is best remembered was completed. By 1964, when the prize was awarded, she had already published the 3D crystallographic structures of penicillin and vitamin B12. But she is also credited with nailing the first 3D structure of a complex bioorganic molecule, and that molecule was cholesterol. Cholesterol was discovered in gallstones, and a French chemist called Michel Eugène Chevreul, also known for his work on colour, had analysed it early in the 19th century. He saw that it was a fatty substance and gave it a name, cholesterine, but it didn't appear in medical textbooks until much later, in the 1940s. When Dorothy Hodgkin was trying to uncover its structure in the 1930s, its role in heart disease was completely unknown. Nowadays, of course, having lots of cholesterol in your bloodstream is considered to be a key risk factor for heart problems, and stern health warnings are issued about eating fatty foods packed with the molecule. Sometime in the 1990s, the pharmaceutical company started waging war against cholesterol. By 2001, millions of people were taking statins, and the cholesterol-lowering drug Lipitor had become the biggest-selling pharmaceutical ever made. Scientists have even suggested the drugs be handed out with Big Mac meals to counteract the effects of cholesterol on our arteries. But cholesterol isn't all bad. Besides being crucial to maintaining the integrity of the membranes that hold cells together, it's needed in bile salts, which digest our food, and in making sex hormones. Our bodies churn out around 1 gram a day, and that's without any help from McDonald's. Quite literally, we wouldn't be here if it wasn't for cholesterol. When it comes to our arteries, though, what's the difference between good and bad cholesterol? For years, scientists have argued that it's down to the composition of the particles that carry cholesterol in the body. Because cholesterol is largely water-insoluble, it has to team up with other molecules to form a lipoprotein particle. These lipoproteins come in 2 forms. You've probably heard of HDL and LDL, which stand for high and low density lipoprotein. HDL, so-called good cholesterol, contains lots of proteins. LDL, on the other hand, is considered bad because it contains lots of cholesterol. You can watch animations of football-shaped bad cholesterol particles circulating in the bloodstream on the internet. They're depicted as evil little virus-like particles with the heads of phospholipid molecules visible across the surface. Individual cholesterol molecules nestle amongst these phospholipids. Like other sterols, it's a 4-ringed molecule made mostly of carbon and hydrogen, Dorothy Hodgkin was interested in all sorts of sterols during her crystallographic studies in the 1930s and published structures not just for cholesterol, but also for plant sterols and ergosterol, which acts like cholesterol in the cell membranes of fungi. In reality, the good and bad cholesterol model is probably too simplistic. In fact, there are several different types of LDL, and total LDL isn't a reliable indicator of whether a person is going to wind up with heart problems. But there is evidence that changes to cholesterol lead to the formation of the plaques that block up the bloodstream in heart disease patients. The theory goes like this. Atherosclerosis begins with damage to the inner artery wall. Various junk, including cholesterol molecules, get stuck in the damaged area where lots of chemical reactions are taking place. All this chemical activity triggers oxidation of the cholesterol molecules, a change that attracts immune cells called macrophages, which eat up the cholesterol molecules and turn into fatty cells called foam cells. It's the foam cells that eventually accumulate to form plaques. There's also evidence to suggest that blood vessels can be unclogged by raising levels of good cholesterol in the body, as it can help remove bad cholesterol from arteries. Last year, scientists at the University of Oxford showed that patients benefited from taking HDL-raising drugs together with LDL-lowering statins. Nanotechnologists have even produced gold nanoparticles that they hope will mimic the actions of HDL. So cholesterol may have got a bad name for itself, but it could actually be part of the cure we've all been searching for.
22: So good as well as bad roles for cholesterol in our cardiac function. That was Hayley Birch shining a light onto the chemistry and medical uses of cholesterol. Now, next week, a compound that also gets unfairly portrayed as purely a villain.
2: If you believed the press, you'd think carbon dioxide was a bad boy compound. This is because of its role as a greenhouse gas in global warming. But there is something we should remember. In moderation, the greenhouse effect is a good thing. Without it, the average temperature on this planet would be minus 18 degrees Celsius. There would be no life as we know it.
22: And join Brian Clegg to discover other positive aspects of carbon dioxide, as well as the chemistry behind some of the more negative aspects we often hear about, in next week's Chemistry in Its Element. Until then, thank you for listening. I'm Meera Senthilingam.
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6: Hi, this is Dave Zanotti. Thanks for joining us today on the Public Square. You know, we've been at this a long time, and we're grateful to have the privilege. 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And then we moved to digital. And even at that, you still had a disc. And now, of course, everything is electronic sound files. And by God's grace, we're talking to a lot more people than we ever thought we'd even have a chance to. We're very happy about that. I'll tell you something we're really, really thankful for is the ability to log on at thepublicsquare.com and gain access to a library of these broadcasts with some simply amazing guests that come and visit and share with us and think together with us and talk together. 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You'll find some leading comedians like Michael Jr. You'll find Laura Hillenbrand, author of the book Unbroken, which began the whole Louis Zamperini story here in our country. You'll find people like Alan and Lisa Robertson and Daryl and Stevie Waltrip, and stories of Americans and people all around the world who care about good government, who care about a true concept of principle
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8: Hello. I'm Dr. Steve Showalter, your host for Science Elements, a digest of cutting-edge research from the American Chemical Society, the world's largest scientific society. It's hard to believe, but just a little more than 100 years ago, influenza killed more Americans each year than heart disease or cancer. In 1918 alone, the infamous Spanish flu claimed 55 million lives worldwide. That's 10 times the number of people who were killed during the four bloody years of World War I. Today, most of us just consider the flu a nuisance. Better treatments and more extensive use of the flu vaccine have helped take away some of its ferocity. Yet, we can't allow ourselves to become complacent. In fact, influenza, particularly among the very young and old, can be just as dangerous as ever. Every year, more than 200,000 Americans are hospitalized, and on average, 23,000 people die because of the flu. The best prevention is a flu shot. And even though it's still technically summer, doctors are already urging patients to get vaccinated. For the squeamish among us, the thought of getting that shot can be a bit torturous. But we were encouraged last week by news that scientists have developed a shorter, thinner microneedle that is less painful than traditional flu shot injectors. This news got us thinking, what else is on the horizon that could help prevent the flu? Well, we have a couple of promising answers for you in this episode. So in the next few minutes, you'll hear about how scientists are kickstarting the first line of defense against the flu, how pigs could soon help us all have cleaner, virus-free hands, and finally, in an unrelated story, what happens when researchers build a volcano in their own backyard? In an advance towards development of a nasal spray that protects against infection with influenza and spread of the disease, scientists in Australia said they have identified a substance that activates the first-line defense system against infection inside of the nose. Their report, which describes the effects of a synthetic form of a natural substance found in bacterial cell walls, appears in Molecular Pharmaceutics, a monthly ACS journal. David Jackson and colleagues explain that the body's innate immune system forms a first-line defense system against respiratory diseases like influenza A. This virus causes up to 1 billion infections and 500,000 deaths worldwide during seasonal epidemics. These defenses swing into action almost immediately when viruses enter the nose and begin launching an infection. Scientists have been looking for ways to jumpstart these defenses against flu outbreaks. As part of their efforts, Jackson's team turned to something called PAM2-Cis. This synthetic lipoprotein, a substance consisting of a fat and a protein, has shown promise in activating the innate immune system. In laboratory tests, Jackson and colleagues found that using PAM2-Cis as a nasal spray primes the body's immune system to fight infections. Importantly, they showed that the compound encourages but does not replace a normal immune response, which has been a concern about some antiviral medicines. Jackson says PAM2-Cis is promising because it stimulates the immune system using a wide spectrum of viral and bacterial attacks. He adds it may be a particularly useful agent against pandemics and emerging viral strains. Even if you do get a flu shot, doctors say it's still a good idea to practice good health habits during flu season to bolster your protection against the disease. So cover your nose and mouth when you sneeze or cough. Get plenty of sleep, stay physically active, drink plenty of fluids, and eat nutritious foods. And be sure to wash your hands frequently. This will help prevent the spread of germs to others, which brings us to our next story. Scientists in Massachusetts say they may have found a better way to keep our hands clean and prevent the spread of disease. And it's all thanks to a common farm animal. Katharina Ribick and colleagues report that the mucus linings of pig stomachs could be an abundant source of a substance being considered for use as broad-spectrum antiviral agents in personal hygiene and other consumer products. Their study appears in Biomacromolecules, a monthly ACS journal. The researchers point out that mucus, which coats the inside of the nose, mouth, and vagina, is the immune system's first line of defense. The slimy secretions trap disease-causing microbes, ranging from influenza virus to HIV, before they can cause infection. This has led to consideration of mucin, the main component of mucus, for use as an antiviral agent in a variety of products. However, breast milk and other existing sources cannot provide industrial-sized quantities. But large amounts of mucus exist in the linings of pigs' stomachs. So Ribic set out to determine if pig mucus, which is already used as a component of artificial saliva to treat patients with dry mouth or xerostomia, has the same antiviral activity. She and her colleagues found that pig mucus is effective at blocking a range of viruses, including strains of influenza. It also appeared to hinder the human papilloma virus, which is associated with cervical and oral cancer.

Notsky had the idea of creating a scientifically accurate lava flow field the size of a baseball diamond. He envisioned a huge piece of land art that would enable people to experience a volcano without all that pesky traveling. According to Chemical and Engineering News, the weekly ACS news magazine, Carson, the geologist, originally thought Vysotsky's idea sounded completely crazy, but also quite exciting. One thing led to another, and now Carson, Vysotsky, and a team of researchers at Syracuse frequently pour half-ton quantities of molten lava in a campus parking lot. They do so not only to help the sculptor's vision come to life, but also to learn more about lava flows. And they often turn their experiments into public outreach events, inviting the public to watch, ask questions, and of course, toast marshmallows. The team members get their lava-making material from northwestern Wisconsin, where lava flows deposited basalt more than 1 billion years ago. They then load the crushed basalt, a silicate form of elements such as iron and magnesium, into a furnace and heat it to more than 1,200 degrees Celsius. When they pour the lava, Vysotsky and the group alter parameters such as flow rate, silica content, and temperature to study the melt's behavior. Carson says the project represents a huge educational opportunity, noting that though you can see lava flows on television, there's nothing like actually being there. Well, that's all for now. I'm Dr. Steve Showalter for the American Chemical Society. 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

0: you weep. Legend has it, this song came to Hank Williams while with fiancé Billie Jean Horton. Just driving around, talking about standard fiancé stuff, like his ex-wife. You're on The Sound Beat.
1: Your cheating heart will tell on you.
0: While telling his future bride about his former's infidelities, he cried out that one day Audrey's cheatin' heart would pay. A hit was born, and probably so was a discussion regarding whether or not he was really over his ex-wife. MGM released this song in January 1953, just weeks after Hank's death at age 29. In 2004, Your Cheatin' Heart was named number one in CMT's list of the 40 greatest Done Me Wrong songs. This episode was co-written by Alexis Lisser, part of the Soundbeat Class Partnership. 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Soundbeat is produced at the Belfer Audio Archive, Syracuse University Libraries. I'm Brett Barry.
2: Thank you very much for listening to Radio Newark. 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

0: Long before Godzilla, Jurassic Park, and Barney, humans have been fascinated by dinosaurs. These fossilized creatures roam the imagination of our ancestors in the form of mythological griffins and dragons. But when serious scientific study of dinosaurs began in the 1820s, and museum visitors gazed upon the first dinosaur skeletons, they were hooked. Today, our appetite for dinosaurs continues to be fed by increasingly accurate and realistic depictions of them, made possible by ideas at the leading edge of dinosaur science. Now, researchers have unveiled the paleothermometer, a new tool for measuring the body temperature of extinct animals, and it may revolutionize our understanding of the beloved dinosaur. But just how do you take the temperature of an animal that's been dead for millions of years? To find out, keep listening to this week's edition of the Redshift Report.
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2: Hi, everyone. Welcome to the Redshift Report. I'm your host, Ken Huxley, coming to you from the Ontario Science Centre. Today, I'm joined by researcher David Sugarman to talk about the paleo thermometer. Hi, David. Thanks for being with us today.
3: Oh, glad to be here.
2: So first of all, why do scientists want to measure the body temperature of extinct animals?
3: Well, the whole question about whether dinosaurs were cold-blooded or warm-blooded has really been intriguing people for, over 100 years. I mean, we only found out about dinosaurs at all when the first bones were discovered in the Victorian era. But since then, not only have we been finding out all sorts of by looking at different fossils, about the amazing array of these creatures that dominated life for well over 100 million years, but the question would be, even with the small ones, and we have dinosaurs that range from the really big ones like Tyrannosaurus and Apatosaurus to little theropods that look almost like little birds running around. And so the question has been, really, for years and years, were these, like lizards and crocodiles, cold-blooded, which means that they need to get their temperature regulated from outside? Or were they more like mammals? And if we know about their body temperature, it can tell us something about the early evolution of life. It can answer questions like, if they were warm-blooded, as in warm-blooded means they generate their own internal body temperature like we do, where cold-blooded animals like lizards and crocodiles rely on the sun to warm them up and water to keep them cool and shade to keep them cool. So they don't generate their own body temperature very much, just a little bit from the food that they eat. But it can tell you about living conditions at the time. It can tell you about how the life, lizards and crocodiles and birds, how they may have evolved from these creatures that were either cold-blooded or still warm-blooded. So dinosaurs bones were first discovered in the Victorian era. So that's really not that long ago, relatively speaking, a little over 100 years ago. And dinosaurs were a dominant life form for well over 100 million years. So knowing whether they're warm-blooded or cold-blooded helps to round out a picture of what life was like on this planet 100 million or 200 or even 300 million years ago. Because with a measuring technique that can tell you the body temperature of dinosaurs, you could also use the same technique, if you can find really good fossils, to find out about the lives of the creatures that predated the dinosaurs.
2: Okay, so that brings us to this new technique, the paleothermometer. How does it work?
3: Well, it's actually quite brilliant. These researchers at the California Institute of Technology, Caltech, have measured or figured out that if you measure the amount of a rare form of isotopes of carbon and oxygen, now an isotope is a form of an element that's a variant from the normal one. So, for example, carbon is normally the atomic weight of carbon is normally 12, but there's a very rare form of carbon called carbon 13. Oxygen has an atomic weight of 16. There's a rare form of it called oxygen 18. Isotopes don't generally last forever, but if an animal incorporates this into its molecules, into its bones, tissues, and the tissue gets fossilized, the amount of the isotope will be locked in there for good. Mm-hmm. So there are little bits of carbon 13, and as I said, they're rare, and oxygen 18 in the world, it turns out that at higher temperatures, these isotopes are randomly distributed. But at cooler temperatures, they tend to clump together. They want to hang around together. So if an animal were warm-blooded, you would expect to find the carbon 13 and the oxygen 18 more evenly distributed in the hard tissues like bone and teeth. There's a kind of a mineral called apatite. It's a crystal of calcium and phosphorus, and that's what forms bone, teeth, eggshells. And so if there is an even distribution of the isotopes, then you would assume that the temperature was warmer than if there were you found clumping of it. And so what these Caltech scientists have done is they've decided to use these measures of these rare isotopes to see the clumping in the fossilized eggshell, bone, and teeth.
2: That's so ingenious. Wow.
3: It's brilliant. It is. So they've created this paleo thermometer that could be used to measure these isotope ratios locked in these fossils.
2: So how accurate is it?
3: It's accurate to within a couple of degrees. And you might say, well, how do we know that this is working, that the measurement of this piece of Tyrannosaurus rex tooth is really giving us some meaningful information? Well, you can use the technique on living creatures now. So what you can do is you can measure the tooth of an extinct crocodile, and then you can measure the tooth of a living crocodile and see if the same, compare the clumping or the random distribution of this carbon 13 and oxygen 18.
2: So how would this work?
3: So a present day crocodile has an ideal body temperature of around 25.6 degrees Celsius. And if you found that a distribution of these rare isotopes in a modern crocodile that matched that of a fossil crocodile or a large, what's called a sauropod, like an Apatosaurus, that we think might have been cold-blooded, then you would be more assured that it would be cold-blooded. Same thing with an ostrich. An ostrich, warm-blooded bird, has an ideal body temperature of around 39.2 degrees Celsius. It tries to maintain its body temperature around that. And if you saw a small bird-like dinosaur called a theropod, and if you saw the distribution of these rare isotopes that would closely match that, then it might confirm your idea that these theropods were warm-blooded.
2: So have scientists been able to confirm that with the paleothermometer?
3: I think you'll have to stay tuned for that. This is really new. This only was reported within the last month or so. So I'm just waiting to find out. I'm on the edge of my seat right now to find out whether really this long-standing question, the whole question of warm-blooded dinosaurs, really was raised by scientists in the 1970s, working at Harvard and Yale, where they actually proposed a rather radical theory that dinosaurs were warm-blooded. You can look at well-preserved fossil bones, and in some dinosaur fossils, the bone formation is very similar to mammalian structure. So you'd say, oh, they must be warm-blooded. But really, no, it's just a guess. I mean, you can say, well, they were warm-blooded. Well, maybe they were cold-blooded because you have dinosaurs like Spinosaurus that had this sail back. Now, was the sail back for helping to warm them up during the day, or was it something that would allow them to get rid of extra heat because their bodies were generating so much heat as they chased their prey around, and they were fairly big. They were almost the size of T-Rex. So was it just something to help them get rid of extra heat? So all these questions could perhaps be clarified once the results start coming in from this.
2: Well, we look forward to this technology helping us answer some of the questions we still have about the dinosaurs. Thank you for being here to tell us about it, David.
3: You're welcome. I'm waiting for the results, too.
2: Want to check out some fossils for yourself? If you're traveling in Canada this summer, there's some amazing places to find them. From the world-famous dinosaur skeletons of Drumheller, Alberta, to the 425-million-year-old marine life of Ontario's Bruce Peninsula, there are great fossils to explore that will have you asking for more. To get started, visit www.ontariosciencecentre.ca/report and click on the dinosaur fossil link under this podcast. While you're there, you can email us if you have a question for an upcoming podcast. We look forward to hearing from you. For the Redshift Report, this is Ken Huxley saying, thanks for tuning in, and remember to question everything, especially me.
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2: I'm Dr. Anthony Lizerwitz, and this is Climate Connections. In March 2025, more than a foot of rain fell on parts of South Texas in less than 3 days.
3: Some communities were flooded and inundated for up to and even longer than a week after the major rain event.
2: Lucas Belluri, a PhD candidate at the University of Arizona, says some of the hardest hit areas were low-income, largely Latino communities called colonias.
3: Colonias are highly vulnerable to flooding. Many colonias were built in former farmland that was sort of shaped like a bowl to be irrigated from the Rio Grande River.
2: And most colonias lack adequate drainage. So during storms, which are growing more intense as the climate changes, water rushes into these low-lying areas and has nowhere to go. To help highlight the problem, Belluri partnered with community groups to develop a flood mapping tool that combines satellite data with information shared by residents. It shows exactly which areas in the southern tip of Texas were inundated during each of 13 flood events over the past 8 years.
3: And it enables people to zoom in, to zoom out, to type in their address.
2: The maps help reveal which areas bear the greatest burden during extreme rain, so people can advocate for solutions to help keep their communities safe. Climate Connections is produced by the Yale Center for Environmental Communication. To learn more about climate change, visit climateconnections.org.

0: At the tone, we've reached the top of the hour. 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
1: This is DW News, our top stories. Poland says a missile that struck its east was likely fired by Russia in its latest mass attack on Ukraine. Poland scrambled a fighter jet in response to the weapon, which left a 10-meter crater. It hit as Russian airstrikes killed several people across Ukraine overnight, including in the capital Kyiv. An apartment block in the western city of Lviv was destroyed. The EU has called for more funding for efforts to combat wildfires that are raging across France, Spain, and other countries, with more breaking out every day. Authorities in France have now allowed more than 80,000 people to return home, in a sign that firefighters may finally be gaining the upper hand against the flames near Bordeaux. European nations have voted unanimously to boycott the World Cup. That's if world football's governing body FIFA goes ahead with its plan to bring private investors into the football tournament. The project, floated by FIFA chief Gianni Infantino, could be financed by a company with ties to the family of U.S. President Donald Trump.

0: Profile America, Friday, July 30th. The national government's broad involvement in individual health insurance goes back to this date 56 years ago. That's when President Lyndon Johnson signed the Social Security Amendments, which established Medicare and Medicaid. The legislation was introduced in Congress in March 1965 and passed by large majorities in both the House and Senate. In January 1966, President Johnson handed the first Medicare cards to former President Harry Truman, who had advocated such a program, and his wife, Bess. Today, the Medicare system covers more than 61 million Americans. The 65 and older population in the United States is over 54 million and is expected to reach nearly 95 million by the year 2060. You can find more facts about America's people, places, and economy from the American Community Survey at census.gov.
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3: This is the Engines of Our Ingenuity, made possible by BP, an energy company going beyond.
4: Today, a remarkable engineer from another century. The University of Houston's College of Engineering presents this series about the machines that make our civilization run and the people whose ingenuity created them. Years ago, I studied fluid mechanics at Berkeley, and I learned about Helle-Shaw flows. You drive fluid past an obstacle mounted between two sheets of glass a millimeter or so apart. Against all intuition, the flow behaves as though it had no viscosity. At the time, I imagined separate discoveries of this remarkable oddity by a European named Helle and a Brit named Shaw. Now I find a 1909 book on automobile mechanics that displays a Helle-Shaw clutch. How very odd to find those names associated with both embryonic automobiles and arcane fluid dynamics. It turns out that Henry Selby Helle-Shaw was only one person, not two. Born east of London in 1854, he apprenticed in an engineering firm at 17 while he went to night school. When it came time for his national graduation exams, he showed up deathly ill and wrapped in blankets. Still, he came away with a

0: top score. Helle was his mother's maiden name. About the time he finished school, he hyphenated it to his surname, Shaw. During the next 28 years, Helle Shaw worked as an academic, founding three new engineering schools, two in England and one in South Africa. Then he left academia to pursue his first love, invention. He'd begun inventing after the collapse of a new bridge over the River Tay. He was just out of school when gale winds tore the bridge apart, killing 75 people and sending shockwaves across Great Britain. Helle Shaw responded by inventing an integrating anemometer to give better data about wind loads on structures. He did a lot with early calculation machinery, planimeters and mechanical integrators, but a fluid flow subtext flowed through his inventions. As he became interested in fluids flowing around objects, he developed a thin cell with liquid flowing through it that he could slip into a slide projector for his lectures. That led to the Helle Shaw flow idea and to an early description of a boundary layer, where moving fluid adheres to a body causing drag. He even suggested reducing drag by altering that layer, the way the skin of a swimming shark or porpoise does. So what about that Helle Shaw clutch? Well, it seems he also took a very early interest in automobiles. He owned an original Benz car in an age when he was still required by law to have a man with a red flag running ahead of him. The connection of a car's motor to its drive was a huge early problem, and many clutches were invented. Helle Shaw's was, for a season, the most widely used. Several discs with V-shaped groove rings floated in oil. To engage the engine, the discs were pressed together, quietly establishing a frictional connection. So I come away from these revelations about Helle Shaw wondering, was he one more uncommon genius, or was this an uncommon age, one in which a single person could still do so many things? I'm John Leinhart at the University of Houston, where we're interested in the way inventive minds work.
1: The Snowy Truth of Advertising. The Monday Morning Memo for July 22, 2013. Every employee has opinions about the advertising that represents their company. This is natural, I suppose, because those ads, by extension, represent the employee as well. And so they tell the boss what they think.
2: And all of our customers think that, too.
1: But if the development of successful advertising were as instinctive as most people believe, a higher percentage of ads would be successful. Most business owners trust their instincts and personal preferences in the creation of their advertising. Others empower a creative family member, an artistic employee, or worse, a group of employees who studied advertising in college, to craft their messages and select the media that will move their businesses to the next level. And the results of these advertising campaigns are nearly always disappointing. Philip Stanhope addressed this situation when he said,
3: "Every young man thinks himself wise enough, just as every drunk man thinks himself sober enough."
1: Joss Whedon, too, might easily have been talking about writing ad copy when he said,
4: "Remember to always be yourself, unless you suck."
1: But no one ever thinks they suck. No one considers their own company to be boring or their own product to be average. Each of us is from Lake Wobegon.
5: Where all the women are strong, all the men are good-looking, and all the children are above average.
1: We look in the mirror and assume that everyone sees what we see. And then we hold these truths to be self-evident in our advertising. But does anyone ever see us the way we see ourselves? Most people have an opinion when it comes to advertising, and they feel certain they know what would work. But it's only when you're allowed to play with live ammunition, real dollars, that you begin to feel the slip of the ice beneath you and draw the sharp air of reality into your lungs. The amateur believes an ad will be successful if it captures an aspect of the business that is unique and beautiful. But every business is unique and beautiful, just like every snowflake in a snowbank. When you have walked on that snow and slipped and fallen again and again and left the stain of your blood on the whiteness, you learn some hard truths that are not self-evident.
6: 1.
1: The world of advertising is noisier and more crowded than you ever dreamed possible.
6: 2.
1: Even though you are paying money to reach them, prospective customers are not required to give you their attention.
6: 3.
1: Until you win the customer's attention, your message does not exist.
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1: People turn their attention, moment by moment, to whatever is most interesting.
6: 5.
1: It is hard to make ads interesting.
6: 6.
1: The message contained in your ad must be relevant.
6: 7.
1: The message contained in your ad must be credible.
6: 8.
1: True isn't always credible, and credible isn't always true. Competitors know this.
6: 9.
1: Ads soft enough not to repel anyone are also too weak to attract anyone.
6: 10.
1: If you evaluate each ad by asking,
7: "Who might this offend?"
1: you will never craft an ad sharp enough to pierce the clutter.
6: 11.
1: Every brand attracts a different set of core values in the hearts of its customers. The strategy that grew Apple Computers into a worldwide brand won't work for JCPenney. Just ask Ron Johnson.
6: 12.
1: The best ads contain entertainment, information, and hope. The hardest part of my job as an ad man is telling my clients how to respond to people they care about when those people begin telling them how they should advertise. When you're held accountable for the performance of real ad dollars, you spend your formative years experimenting with a lot of ideas that make perfect sense and absolutely should work. They just don't. But every amateur thinks they will. Roy H. Williams.
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11: Beautiful. Love that. Love that.
10: Got it, buddy. Got it, man. Yes. We got it, Mr. Warden.
12: We had an interesting encounter with a chipmunk last summer at a museum. The guy, you know how chipmunks, they're not shy and they get kind of used to having people throw peanuts to them and stuff. Well, this guy had a peanut on a fish line, and he could actually reel in a chipmunk. The poor chipmunk would grab the peanut, and then the guy would start to pull the peanut toward him, and the chipmunk would sort of dig in its heels and kind of skid across.
13: Oh, that's mean. I hope he gave it to him afterwards.
12: No, he didn't. He just kept this peanut on a fish line, and I guess whenever he got bored somewhere, he would do this thing. Kids loved it, and it was kind of amusing. But it made me think that chipmunks, they really aren't very shy. I mean, they really are pretty aggressive and bold.
13: Yeah, they're cute, so we think of them as little cuddly things, but personality-wise, they're pretty maniacal. One thing on their mind is getting as much food as they possibly can.
12: And they're pretty grumpy with other chipmunks. They chase each other, yap at each other.
13: Yeah, they're really territorial. I was recently rereading a study done in the Adirondacks by Lang Elliott, one of the few people that really spent a lot of time asking big questions and watching chipmunks. This was over about 2 years in the early 70s. Just sat there, and he had some commercial fur dye, and he would live trap them and then just dip their hindquarters in a certain color so he could tell who was whom.
12: They didn't mind that some of them were green and blue and yellow?
13: Apparently they didn't mind so much. And so then he had these maps of all their little territories and just found out some pretty neat stuff, like their territories were pretty small, and most chipmunks didn't go more than 100 or 150 feet from their burrow at any time. And they're really, really territorial, which was kind of a problem because a lot of their territories overlapped.
12: Sure, because there are a lot of chipmunks sometimes around camp or something.
13: Yeah, so any time that a foraging chipmunk would go into another one's territory, it would get chased. Mm-hmm. And it was pretty automatic. It would decide who was chasing whom. It wasn't that there was some big dominant one bothering the others. It's, if you're in my territory and you don't belong here, you have to run when I chase you.
12: Uh-huh.
13: Which then would switch if the chase was sort of hot and heavy and the pursuer ran the other one back at, near its home burrow, then that other one would turn around and chase
12: back and forth and back and forth. Well, why do they go at all?
13: Well, they're out foraging for their food, which is really important for them. They'll forage from spring through the end of fall to put up enough food because they don't totally hibernate the whole winter. They wake up every 3 or 4 days and they have to eat.
12: Right.
13: Yeah, so they'll lay in thousands of beech nuts and maple seeds.
12: Are they looking for mates as well?
13: Well, that's the only other time they, like, some of these males would go on a quote unquote long journey of about 300 feet during the mating season in the spring looking for receptive females.
12: But if they have to cross a bunch of territories, that could be pretty hazardous.
13: It was pretty grueling journey, I think. And
12: a lot of running.
13: Maybe the worst part was that the females are just as crabby as the males, and they don't want anybody on their territory. So when she's not receptive, she's just going to chase them. And the only way for them to tell is to walk onto her territory and see if they get chased or not.
12: Very nerve-wracking process.
13: Yeah. And she's only receptive for one day of the year, so you have to keep trying and trying and getting beaten up a lot.
12: Sounds like a hard life for chipmunks.
13: Yeah.
12: So they're not shy, but they're not sociable.
13: The only time that was anything close to sociable in this study was the juveniles that were in the burrow for just a few weeks after they were born. And they'll be playful together, and they'll nuzzle and stuff like that, but even the mother wasn't that affectionate with them, and maybe she was trying to wean them or something. But after about a month after they were born, they were booted out of the burrow.
12: They were bothering her.
13: And bothering her.
12: So then they have to go make their own territory right away.
13: Yeah, which is hard to do. Then you got to look around, and maybe you're lucky you find a nearby burrow where the occupant was killed or something, and you can move in. And there were some lousy burrows nobody wanted, and maybe you'd get that one.
12: Well, you've burst my bubble about the little chipmunk. Thanks very much, Dr. Kurt Steger of Paul Smith College. I'm Martha Foley.
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19: I'm Connor Farrell.
20: And I'm Rhett Elaine.
19: Dr. Elaine, this week we're talking about flat earthers, and today specifically, how do we measure the radius of the Earth with Lake Pontchartrain?
20: That's right. We can do it.
19: We can do it.
20: Yeah, I've done it.
19: It's like 2 feet that way.
20: Okay, so what's great about Lake Pontchartrain?
19: All of the fresh water.
20: Okay, it doesn't have to be fresh water, but it's usually pretty flat, right?
19: Okay, yeah.
20: It's not really, it doesn't have big waves. And the water naturally makes a same altitude, right? It evens out, so it's the same altitude above the center of the Earth.
19: Okay.
20: It's not flat, right? Because the lake actually follows the curvature of the Earth, so the water's curved too, right? What? It has to be.
19: I believe you.
20: We just don't believe
19: it. I just can't see it.
20: Okay, how about this? Have you driven across the causeway?
19: Yes.
20: Okay. And if you're going, the bridge is the same height above the water, except for those past things.
19: Oh, like the...
20: It is.
19: Yeah, like the up thingies.
20: So the bridge also is following the curvature of the Earth. And as you drive across and you start getting closer to New Orleans, you can see a building. What part of the building do you see first?
19: The top of the building.
20: Right, because the road's curved. Because you're going on a curved Earth. And so you see the top of that building first before you see the bottom of the building. And that's evidence right there that it's not flat Earth. Okay? But you can actually measure... If you look at something far away, you can measure the radius of the Earth. So here's the trick that you can do. I did this at Fountain Blue State Park. Do you know where that is?
19: I do.
20: And you can see the causeway from there.
19: Naturally. Okay. It's pretty big.
20: Yeah. And so if you... like squat down and look at what point you can see on the bridge before it passes away below the horizon, and then you stand up, you can see further away. Okay, and by measuring the change in distance that you see and the change in height that you move, the geometry is not simple, but you can do it just based on that known change in height and how far away you can see. You can calculate the radius of the Earth.
19: What?
20: Yeah, by looking at Lake Pond, the Causeway Bridge. And squatting down, and this, you can do this as an experiment. Just squat down and see how far you can see. Stand up and you can see further. You're going to do it right now, aren't you?
19: Wait. What?
20: Yeah, go try it.
19: I'm going to try that.
20: Yeah, go right now. It needs to be a flat lake, and you need some thing that you can measure, right? So the bridge is really nice because you can measure different points on it. If it's just a flat lake, you can't tell how far you can see. Unless you had boats stationed out along the way or something. That would work too, but... So you're going to go try that. Okay, how about one other method to show, to give convincing evidence that the Earth is indeed round on the next...
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22: In the headlines this Wednesday, the 29th of July... In an interview with an American broadcaster, Pope Leo XIV highlights the importance of immigration in the history of the United States. The Holy See Press Office releases the program of the Pope's visit to Assisi on the 6th of August, and local churches in Spain and France support thousands who have lost their homes in wildfires devastating the European continent. In the Vatican, I'm Linda Bordoni. On the heels of his vacation period in Castel Gandolfo, Pope Leo XIV granted an interview to American broadcaster NBC and Telemundo. The Pope highlighted the importance of immigration in the history of the United States and hinted that he could visit the country of his birth in the next couple of years. Devon Watkins reports.
23: Pope Leo XIV granted an interview to American broadcaster NBC on Wednesday evening after a prayer event for peace with musical accompaniment by Andrea Bocelli and children from around the world. In the interview, the Pope spoke about the aspects of America that he loves and the country's history of welcoming migrants. Asked what he thinks about being the first American Pope, Pope Leo clarified that he thinks of himself more as the Pope who happens to be an American. He said he does not mean to belittle what it means to be American, since he has a great love for America and was born there.
24: But I understand my mission as having a very important dimension, which is precisely being pastor of a universal church and having a voice and an opportunity to speak to people throughout the world.
23: The interviewer then asked him what he loves about America.
24: So many things. In a sense, speaking about principles, what America stands for, the sense of freedom, the sense of opportunity, the sense of having invited for generations people from around the world to be part of America.
23: The Pope noted that his own grandparents were immigrants to the United States. Looking further back, he said his mother's side of the family has people who were both slaves and slave owners.
24: There's a history of, if you will, growing up and the kind of experience that helps me to recognize myself one of the greatest wealths of the United States. And I continue to hold the principles that have been a part of being American for so many years, that that will continue.
23: As the interview wrapped up, he was asked if he has any plans to make a visit to the U.S.
24: They will see me there. By coincidence, today we were looking at the calendar for the next couple of years. Nothing is set in stone yet, but I certainly hope to be there soon.
23: I'm Devin Watkins.
2: And the Holy See Press Office on Thursday released the schedule for Pope Leo XIV's visit to Assisi on August the 6th, where he will celebrate Mass with the young people participating in the Go Franciscan Youth Meeting 2026. Isabella de Carvalho tells us more.
3: On Thursday, August 6th, Feast of the Transfiguration, Pope Leo XIV will make a pastoral visit to the Italian town of Assisi, where he will gather with hundreds of young people, celebrate Mass, and meet local authorities and church representatives. His visit will see him meet with young people participating in the Go Franciscan Youth Meeting, taking place in Assisi from August 3rd to 6th. According to the schedule released by the Holy See Press Office on Thursday, Pope Leo will leave the Vatican at 8 a.m. by helicopter and arrive in Assisi at 8:30 a.m. There, he will be welcomed by the Archbishop of Assisi, Felicia Crocca, and Italian civil authorities. He will then go to the Basilica of St. Mary of the Angels, where he will meet with ministers general of the Franciscan orders, before gathering with young people in the Square of St. Mary of the Angels at 8:45 a.m., and he will be answering three of their questions. Following this event, the Pope will greet representatives of the Franciscan order, including the members of the National Committee that organized the events for the 800th anniversary of St. Francis' death. This meeting will occur in the cloister of the convent at 9:15 a.m. Then at 10:30 a.m., Pope Leo will celebrate Mass in the Basilica of St. Mary of the Angels, and at the end, a young person will thank him for the meeting. The Pope's helicopter is scheduled to leave Assisi at around 12:15 p.m. and land in the Vatican at 12:45 p.m. The Go Franciscan Youth Meeting is an international gathering in Assisi aimed at young people aged between 18 and 33, believers and non-believers alike. They will be coming from all over Europe, and it will feature workshops, prayers, a music competition, and more. The Office for the Liturgical Celebrations of the Supreme Pontiff also released the Pope's various other liturgical appointments throughout the month of August. Other than in Assisi, the Pope will also celebrate Mass at 10 a.m. on Saturday, August 15th, Solemnity of the Assumption of the Blessed Virgin Mary, in the Pontifical Parish of St. Thomas of Villanova in Castel Gandolfo. On Saturday, August 22nd, Pope Leo will embark on a pastoral visit to the central Italian city of Rimini to participate in the 47th edition of the Meeting for Friendship Among Peoples. He will celebrate Mass in the city's port at 6:30 p.m. Then, on Saturday, August 29th, the Pope will celebrate Mass and lead a procession at 6 p.m. at the Church of Our Lady of the Lake in Castel Gandolfo. I'm Isabella de Carvalho.
2: As wildfires devastate vast areas of France and Spain, local churches are supporting those who have lost their homes, livelihoods and sense of security. And as flames now also spread through Greece, church representatives say listening and sustained accompaniment will be essential long after the immediate emergency has passed. Francesca Merlo reports.
4: Hundreds of thousands of people have been displaced by the wildfires sweeping across southern Europe, leaving forests reduced to ashes and thousands of families facing the loss of their homes and possessions. In Gironde, southwestern France, the country's largest department has suffered its worst fire in 50 years. More than 220,000 people have been evacuated and 240 homes have been destroyed. In Spain, authorities say some 75,000 people have been evacuated from areas around Madrid, Avila, Toledo and Castellón. But once the immediate danger has passed, survivors must confront their deep trauma of having lost everything. Father Yann Lele, the French Bishops' Conference delegate for diaconal service and solidarity, says watching homes and nature burn is a stark reminder of human fragility and dependence upon the environment. Recalling Pope Francis's encyclical Laudato Si, he says the destruction of the landscape can produce feelings of loneliness and abandonment. Victims lose not only material possessions, but memories, working tools, and a personal history rooted in their local area. In Spain, Álvaro de Juana, spokesperson for the Diocese of Getafe, says some people feel they have lost everything, while others are struggling to hold on to hope. Many of those evacuated southwest of Madrid are migrant families who do not know when they will return home or what the future holds for their children. Church communities in both countries are providing food, shelter and psychological assistance. Caritas workers say one of the greatest needs is simply to listen, allowing survivors to express their fears and uncertainties. Father Lele compares their experience to bereavement, requiring time, presence and closeness. The longer-term challenge will be rebuilding homes, livelihoods and community ties, while helping residents who may be forced to leave their places of origin permanently. Meanwhile, the wildfire emergency is spreading eastwards. In Greece, strong winds are driving major fires in Crete and Lesbos, forcing further evacuations. Three firefighters have been killed, including two trapped by flames in Crete. Hundreds of residents and tourists have been moved to safety as crews battle fires damaging homes, farmland and olive groves. I'm Francesca Merlo.
22: Amid the ever-increasing tensions in the Middle East, the U.S. military says it has completed a wave of strikes against Iran in retaliation for attempted ballistic missile attacks on American forces. Nathan Morley tells us more.
1: In a bulletin, CENTCOM said it had hit dozens of Islamic Revolutionary Guard, or IRGC, targets in response to Iran's firing on U.S. bases in Jordan and ships in the Strait of Hormuz. Iranian state radio said the latest strikes had killed three people, including a two-year-old child on Keshem Island, whilst other locations were also hit in the south and the west of the country. The latest hostilities come on a week that has seen the conflict expand, with the first publicly announced joint U.S.-Saudi strikes targeting Iranian proxies in Iraq. Iran and the U.S. have engaged in escalating strikes and counter-strikes since a ceasefire back in April, aimed at pausing the war, fell apart in June. Jordan's armed forces said that their air defense systems had successfully shot down five Iranian missiles targeting the kingdom's territory on Thursday. Meanwhile, Pakistan said on Thursday that it was continuing diplomatic efforts to help ease tensions between the United States and Iran, urging both sides to return to the Islamabad Memorandum of Understanding as negotiations continue. A Foreign Office spokesman said the negotiations between the parties were ongoing to normalize the situation. The spokesperson said the security situation in the Gulf remained precarious. For Vatican Radio, this is Nathan Morley reporting.
22: Eight people, including two boys and a girl, have died during a Russian missile and drone attack on Ukraine. Ukrainian President Volodymyr Zelensky said Russia had launched more than 70 missiles and over 280 drones at the country overnight. Authorities said dozens of ordinary homes, civilian businesses and infrastructure facilities were destroyed or damaged in the attack. It came after Zelensky met U.S. President Donald Trump in Washington this week to urge the U.S. to grant Ukraine a license to produce Patriot interceptor missiles, which he says are crucial to the country's defense. On July the 24th, Australia's Labour Party voted to support removing federal legal barriers to euthanasia teleconsultations and amended its constitution to allow members of parliament a conscience vote on future voluntary assisted dying legislation. While nothing has yet been determined by this vote, the debate of more accessible assisted dying throughout the country is very much on the table today. Vatican Radio spoke to Archbishop Anthony Fisher of Sydney about this recent vote, and he reflected on how the Catholic Church can join forces, even across countries, to help people understand the importance of defending human life from conception to natural death.
5: One thing is that the church in those countries that already have experience of euthanasia can help with educating people in other countries about its very real risk. How quickly we went in this country from having no euthanasia legal at all to now more than 14,000 people have applied for it, more than 7,000 have died from it. Very quickly, all the so-called safeguards, there are pushes then to remove them one by one. So I think the experience in countries like Australia, like Holland, like Canada, can be instructive for the church in other parts of the world when it's trying to make the case for being reverent and safeguarding human life. The push, for instance, at the moment here for telehealth, so-called, which is really tele-death, is to use the long-distance means such as the internet and the telephone to grant euthanasia to people without any serious consultation with a doctor, without any doctor having ever met them or talked through with them what care they really need, what their present needs for palliative care might be, or for other kinds of medical treatment. I think that that lesson for other countries and the church in other parts of the world is a big one that they could attend to. I think, too, that we can show people in, where in other parts of the church we have succeeded in doing better for people, giving them better palliative care, giving them better options than early death, death by medical means. Show that where actually you give people love and attention, you talk through all their options with them, you show them that, that there are ways of dealing with their suffering. Very often they lose interest in euthanasia. If they're not offered other options, then a lot of people are just frightened of losing control, frightened of being in a lot of pain, frightened of being a burden on others. And so we as a church have to offer people positive alternatives.
2: And that was Archbishop Anthony Fisher of Sydney speaking to Kelsey Gussie. And that's all for this edition of Vatican and World News. Join us tomorrow at the same time for more. My thanks go to Bruno Orti in studio in the Vatican. I'm Linda Bordoni. Bye-bye.
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6: Okay, forest animals, today is a new day. Kids are coming to the forest, and it's up to us to make their visit a good one. Sparrow.
7: Yes?
6: Have you practiced the most popular bird songs for the year?
7: Of course.
6: Catchy. I like it. Okay, river.
8: Dude.
6: How's the temperature?
8: It's a refreshing 52 degrees, man. Perfect for a little riverside shoeless relaxation.
6: Ah, good. Owl, you here?
9: Of course.
6: Who's asking? I am. Look, you know the drill. Sleep during the day, scare the kids at night.
9: Perfect. I love my job.
6: Oak tree?
11: Sup?
6: Still in the same place I left you last year. That's what I like. Consistency.
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6: I know. I love it. Turtle. Turtle.
8: He's not here yet, man.
6: He's late every morning. 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Okay. Squirrel. Has anybody seen Mr. Squirrel?
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27: Hi there, I'm Thane Maynard. British naturalist Alfred Russel Wallace in the mid-19th century documented a biogeographical boundary that separates the fauna of Asia and Australia in the Malay Archipelago. Now known as Wallace's Line, it runs through Indonesia, specifically through the Lombok Strait between Bali and Lombok and the Makassar Strait between Borneo and Sulawesi. The significance of Wallace's Line lies in the stark contrast of species found on either side. To the west of the line, the fauna is predominantly Asian, featuring animals like tigers, elephants, and rhinos. To the east, the fauna is more Australian, including marsupials like kangaroos and possums. This division is due to ancient sea levels and tectonic activity that created deep water barriers, preventing species from crossing and intermingling. Wallace's observations during his travels in the 19th century led to the recognition of this boundary. He noticed that despite the proximity of the islands, the species were remarkably different. This discovery was crucial in the development of biogeography, the study of the distribution of species and ecosystems in geographic space and through geological time.
26: The 90-Second Naturalist is a production of Cincinnati Public Radio and the Cincinnati Zoo, with support from Cincinnati Public Radio members to spread the good news of the natural world.
28: In Kenya and Tanzania, airborne doctors provide the only specialist health care in the most remote parts of the region. But doctors often arrive on the scene with little information about the cases they're expected to handle. Now a new program is making sure doctors have the information they need before they embark on their life-saving missions. Julie Donnelly reports.
29: Imagine being a doctor who makes house calls by helicopter. Then imagine arriving with no information about the patient's conditions or even the medical supplies and equipment that are available. It's not ideal, but Dr. Johnson Musomi, a local doctor who depends on the fly-in specialists, says the patients have little choice.
30: The hospitals are very much apart. The people are scattered all over the country. The countries are very big.
7: The infrastructure is very poorly developed. There are no social amenities, so it is difficult to get a specialist.
29: In this area, people sometimes travel over 100 kilometers over poor roads to get to their nearest hospital. And once they've arrived, there's often no relevant consultant doctor.

0: Shiri says this means that in the future, patients can be treated more quickly by a local physician.
1: We are also involved in quite a bit of what may refer to as could be on the job training, whereby you meet some relatively junior doctors and then you teach them some procedures which most likely you think they'll be comfortable to do on their own.
0: But until now, communicating with isolated hospitals hasn't been easy, so doctors were often in the dark when they arrived, as Dr. Wachiri explains.
1: It would make a lot of sense that the hospital informs the specialists what deficiencies they have in terms of equipment, in terms of certain essential supplies, instead of just the doctor just flying in and finds that there are so many patients, no idea what they require, and then after the end of the day, then you end up doing very little.
0: To improve the system's efficiency, Safaricom, a subsidiary of Vodafone, has set up a pilot telemedicine scheme using the internet. This way, hospitals can get vital information from specialists well before the doctors take to the air. Dr. Johnson Musomi says the program has made a world of difference for the hospitals on the ground.
2: A doctor in the rural area, for example, this is Kibondo Hospital, sees a patient whom he cannot handle, and then we will take a digital picture and write the notes history of the patient. Say, there's this patient with this 1, 2, 3. We need a second opinion. We call a consultant from Nairobi, and the consultant will come and answer and say, look, this patient, you can do 1, 2, 3. And we email through the internet the answer, and the doctor there does what we have said.
0: And it's also good news for the flying doctors like John Wachiri, preparing them in advance for each particular case.
1: No, it just could be a strike of the button. They've got all the information about all the patients, just like you're seeing the patient yourself. Either I advise you, this one you can do this even before I come, or when I'm coming, could be there are a few things that I'll be prepared when I'm going to meet that patient. So it would make quite a big difference for sure.
0: At the moment, the pilot scheme covers 4 of the most remote hospitals. But if successful, it may take off across the region, helping many more gain access to conventional health care.
2: It improves communication because now you can get second opinion. A patient who would have been stranded, you are able to ask and you are told what to do, and overall improve the quality of care in that hospital. Because now you are not blocked by what you know. You can always find out what else can be done, so you save life.
0: It's proof positive that simple communications technology, taken for granted in developed countries, is making the difference between life and death in East Africa by speeding up diagnoses and treatment. For Hands on Earth, I'm Julie Donnelly.

This is Radio Bang, bringing advancement to a new generation of leaders. In 2014, India adopted a law pointed at corporate social responsibility. It requires that 16,000 companies spend 2% of their net profits helping the greater good. Now, companies can spend their CSR requirement on things like promoting education and gender equality, creating homes for women, orphans, and seniors, promoting rural sports and Paralympics, contributing to minority relief funds, animal welfare, public heritage, libraries, technology incubators, and more. Senior-level staff must be involved, and the companies must create a CSR committee and a CSR policy. Companies may team up for bigger projects. The law also applies to foreign companies registered in India based on profits made from their operations in that country. It's thought that this focus on corporate social responsibility may influence the overall vision of organizations in corporate India. But the strategic shift is difficult because of the scarcity of CSR talent in India. Many predict CSR agencies to rise to fill the gap for corporations without the internal

0: internal capacity to meet the new requirement. Are you a student or professional studying sustainability? You ever thought about living in India? We're hearing a lot about algae as biofuel these days. Algae, a far more sustainable source of energy than ethanol from corn, and it doesn't cause food prices to rise. Even better, biofuels grown on seawater offer vastly more potential. Halophyte plants are those that can grow in deserts and salt water. They can create biofuel, food, and fiber for clothes and paper. Capitalizing on the abundance of seawater and desert, researchers in the field are focusing on the potential of 10,000 halophyte plants. Known as saline agriculture, scientists across the globe point to the use of halophytes to eliminate toxins from wastewater, provide an abundant vegetarian source of omega-3 oils, and more. According to Dr. Dennis Bushnell of the Langley Research Center in Hampton, Virginia, creating fuel from plants is not the challenge. It's grappling with capacity of arable land on the planet. Examples of halophytes include the plant glasswort. It's an annual growing in the salt marshes of the Arabian Sea coast. Its seeds produce oil like safflower and have 35% protein. Seashore mallow, which also has an oil-producing seed, is a perennial. This makes it much less labor-intensive than annual crops like cottonseed and soybean. As a bonus, the deep roots of this perennial also sequester more carbon in the soil. Now, not only do halophytes hold vast potential as a productive resource, but some are proving to restore poor soil by increasing percolation and adding carbon dioxide and nitrogen. At the University of Delaware, the Halophyte Biotechnology Center has a record of producing hay, protein-rich grain, and a spinach-like vegetable. Because less than 5% of the planet's water is fresh and our deserts are vast, the smart bet may be on organisms well adapted to heat, sun, and salt water. While most people craving a dose of nature think of leaving the city, wouldn't it be great to get your fix without a commute? Adaptation not only can make it possible for wildlife to exist in cities, but to thrive there. Certain birds and plants actually find an advantage in urban settings. Roosting places, edible litter, and the scarcity of predators in urban parks are a jackpot for wildlife. Professor Charles Nylon of the University of Missouri is encouraging civic designers to accommodate this symbiotic relationship in their urban plans. A study of many cities, including Berlin, New York, and Stockholm, found that four types of birds thrive best in concrete jungles. You guessed right about the pigeons. The others are waterfowl, raptors, and house sparrows. The biodiversity of plant life also benefits from cities where people enjoy collecting and tending non-native plants. Half of the people on the planet live in cities, and we will continue to build them. Along with green roofs and urban agriculture, city dwellers of all types may benefit when eco-sensitive architects design urban environments with minimal habitat disruption and maximum harmony. There's a car mechanic in Argentina. His name is Jorge Odone. He's an inventor. He's won some recognition from the World Health Organization. Jorge invented a device that safely brings into the world babies that are stuck in the birth canal. Jorge said the idea came to him as he slept. He was dreaming of a YouTube video that he'd seen, one which demonstrated extracting corks from wine bottles. Now, as you may know, in the second stage of labor, if it takes too long, the mother can experience potentially fatal blood loss or infection. The baby can die or be brain damaged due to lack of oxygen. So Jorge's low-cost device works in distressed birth situations when a plastic bag inside a plastic sleeve is placed around the baby's head. It's then inflated, and then the baby is gently pulled out. So much kinder than forceps, wouldn't you agree? This invention stands to save lives and minimize injuries for babies caught in rough deliveries at field hospitals. It could also reduce C-section births in more sophisticated maternity wards. Last year, Oxfam America and the Center for American Progress released a report showing the economic value of restoring coastal ecosystems in the U.S. Turns out that investing in conservation is not only good for the planet, but it's a strong economic opportunity as well. Data from three projects on three different U.S. coasts shows that twice as many jobs were created per $1 million spent as were in offshore oil and gas development. Along with all those jobs, environmental restoration of coasts increased protection from storm surges. It improved recreation and improved the health of food stock in filter feeder creatures like oysters. Another benefit to preserving coastal ecosystems is the fact that they often are significant carbon sinks. This means they have the capacity to slow climate change. Coastal seagrass stores more carbon dioxide per square kilometer than forests do. Jobs and economic benefit only add to the list of treasures held by the sea. This episode brought to you by Triple Pundit and Beacon, examining the influence of the tech industry on housing, transportation, and the service economy. More information at triplepundit.com. Bringing advancement to a new generation of leaders, this is Radio Bang.
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